0: And one of them said, no, it's a gremlin. Oh, it could be both. There's a girl in it who's maybe that's Goldilocks, and she's giving a gift to a grenadier guard. So now you're getting involved in language in a way which is really pretty, you know, advanced. And that would not have happened if I thought, oh, my target audience is kids who are learning the ABC. Well, it would have been just a totally different book.
1: Are you doing that instinctively, or did someone sort of plant that seed of talking to kids like adults?
0: No, it was instinctive because really I was doing this book for myself. I think everybody sort of, you know, picks an ideal age mentally and sort of sticks with it. For me, it was about 11, I think. And I always thought of myself as just, you know, just this grown-up kid. You still do, frankly. So I was just entertaining myself and my own, you know, level of interest, which was a mixture of being an adult and being a kid. And I just thought, well, that's what I loved when I was little, so why wouldn't other people love it too? It's just, I have thought about it a lot since, though, you know, why did Animalia work and sort of stay for so long? And it's just a combination of all of these things. One thing I think, though, that is really, really important, people say, oh, how do you keep kids reading? I don't think it's about keeping kids reading. Once you've discovered reading, you can't stop. Because you realize that, you know, the screen inside your head is bigger than anything you're going to, you know, find, you know, at the Apple store or anywhere else. but starting them reading is the problem. And there's a lot of kids, and I was one of them, actually. I was very slow to coming to reading and writing and stuff. I think I was probably a bit dyslexic. And, you know, I that's why art was, you know, that's always the thing that came to the fore in my early days. But the kids who are having trouble, It's really difficult if they haven't got something which they feel is respecting them. They need the pictures of picture books. This is the value of picture books, is that it links the words with images, and so it helps you with the words. But if it's a sort of like a, you know, a teeny kid book, they're just going to go, nah, this is a book for babies. I can't do this. So you've got to have a book which respects them at their mental level, and then they. And it helps them find that leg up to suddenly cracking the code with reading, and then they're off and running.
1: Graham, I love this vision. I've got an IMAX screen inside my head. I'm so glad I discovered it. Thank you so much for sharing with me today.
0: Oh, what a pleasure. Thank you so much.
1: Graham Bass is, of course, a best-selling children's author-illustrator. His beloved book, Animalia, is celebrating its 40th anniversary this year. Thank you for your texts. Greg says, I loved Animalia. Spent so many nights with my kids looking through it to find all sorts of marvels, particularly remember the gorilla, as it gave me a chance to do my gorilla act for whichever child I was reading to. Nina says, 40 years ago, I was 30 and my boyfriend introduced me to Animalia. We were both beguiled. It is definitely a book for people of all ages. Well, don't forget, you can cast your vote now in Radio National's Top 100 Australian Books. Just search Top 100 Books on the Radio National homepage or ABC Listen, or I can make it super duper easy for you. 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The normal text line, 0418 226576. Text me the word bookworm. I'll send you instructions on how to vote in the hottest top 100 Australian books. This is Life Matters on ABC Radio National. Coming up soon, what do you say when you answer the phone these days? But first, what resilience coach Hugh Van Kylenberg learned about true happiness from a Morris Gleitzman book.
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0: in children's book is Misery Guts by Maurice Gleitzman. So Misery Guts is about a boy whose name is Keith Shipley, and Keith is growing up in London. His parents own a fish and chip shop and they are so miserable. He's 8 years old. When I look back on that now, it's quite crazy, the stuff he does for an eight-year-old. But he's 8 years old and he is so vastly aware of his parents' unhappiness and he really feels it's his responsibility to make them happy. He tries all types of things back home in London, like painting their fish and chip shop the mango orange. But in the end, he convinces them to move to Australia because he truly believes that his parents will discover happiness in Australia. And it's kind of the story of their move over to Australia and the subsequent adventures that he has trying desperately to make his parents happy. My memory is I moved to tropical Queensland. And I'm probably reading this book in the depths of winter in Melbourne. But I remember feeling really proud of Australia. I remember feeling this really immense pride of, yeah, in Australia it's really hot and we have so many dangerous animals. I mean, that's the... Keith spent so much time trying to shield his parents from hearing about all the dangerous animals. I mean, I've always loved the heat and I've always loved... I love summer and the hotter the better. And I do sometimes wonder how much of that comes from Misery Guts, because I love the description of Far North Queensland in that book so much. Well, my mum is a teacher librarian, and my mum's great gift, like so many librarians around the world, but my mum's great gift was she was always able to introduce the right book to the right child at the right time in their life. Yeah, there's probably three things that made the right book for me. I think first of all, it's very funny. Like, I've always been very engaged with things that make me laugh. It's a very, very funny book. I think the second thing is it was probably, I could be getting this wrong, but my memory is it's actually the first book that I read all by myself. So I think it was just a competency thing. Like, I felt quite good about myself. I could read that and Mum probably knew that. And I think the third thing that I probably didn't understand at the time, the story of a boy who cared more than anything in the world about his parents' happiness. I definitely couldn't articulate that as a 10-year-old, but it has been such a driving force for me. It's unbelievable the parallels to my life in that when my sister became really unwell in her late teens with mental ill health, seeing my dad cry, I remember seeing my dad in tears, hunched over the kitchen sink when my sister was really sick, and I remember thinking, gosh, Mum and Dad aren't happy anymore. They used to be, but they're not. And I do remember thinking it's my job now to try and make them happy. And of course, I don't know if moral's the right word, but the lesson in the book of Misery Guts is that you can change the external environment. You can go from miserable, cold, wet London. You could move to Far North Queensland, but you can't just move someone to a new location and they're going to be happy. The overriding sort of message throughout the book is that it's not anyone's job to make someone else happy. That sort of comes from within. I've spent a lot of time in my life trying to make other people happy and it's exhausting. And I look back on poor Keith Shipley and say, mate, it's not your job. It is not your job. I'm Hugh Van Carlenberg, and that is my favourite Australian children's book.
1: Hugh Van Carlenberg, podcaster, founder of the Resilience Project on why Maurice Gleitzman's Misery Guts is his standout Australian kids' book. Well, I said it before, I'm going to say it again. 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Coming up next here on Life Matters on ABC Radio National, is Hello going extinct?

Hey. What do you say when you answer the phone? Is it hey? Is it what's up? Is it a really long silence before the person who calls you starts talking? Because you can't just say hello. I'm sorry to pass on the news.

0: The New York Times has declared hello, dead or dying. It turns out younger generations are ditching hello. There's one UK study revealing 40% of 18 to 24-year-olds feel that answering without any greeting is totally acceptable. Tell me what you think. What do you say when you answer the phone? Would you find it rude if someone just started talking without saying hello first? My number's 0418-226-576. And here with me to talk about it slash give me some therapy about it is Daniel Midgley, a linguist at University of Western Australia, host of the Because Language podcast. Daniel, I don't even know what to say to greet
1: you. Just say hello.
0: Can
1: it's
0: I?
1: Quite all right.
0: May
1: hello.
0: I? Hello.
1: Yeah. Let's walk back the panic a little bit. People are worried about what Generation Z is killing next. Nothing is dying. Hello is fine. In fact, it's just about 200 years old. Did you know that on October 18th, 2026, it's the 200th anniversary of the first mention that we have of hello. Yay!
0: I'm putting that in my calendar right now. It's such a young word.
1: Surprisingly, right? People didn't seem to use it. And in fact, for a long while, it was just something that you shouted at somebody to get their attention. Hello. Or you would say it if you were very surprised. Hello. What's this? So then people started using it as a greeting, but it only happened because of the telephone.
0: Okay. This is like an Edison thing, right?
1: It is an Edison thing. Alexander Graham Bell wanted people to say, ahoy. When they answered the phone, could you imagine? We should totally be doing that. But Edison thought that hello was the right thing to say. And in fact, the young ladies who worked on the phones connecting people, because you used to have to get a person to connect you, they were known as the hello girls because they were encouraged to say hello. And that's kind of how that spread. So this thing about hello is kind of new.
0: So new. And now I want to start a new poll. I asked you before what you said on the phone. Now I want you to know whether we should be doing the Alexander Graham Bell ahoy or the Thomas Edison hello, 0418-226-576. Actually, there is someone here already saying, I'm starting to use ahoy hoy. It freaks out scammers. Okay, scammers. Daniel, is that part of the reason why we're stepping back from hello a little bit?
1: Yeah. So let me take you back to a time when the phone was a thing that sat on the wall. And it would just ring, and you'd have no idea who it was. And anybody could call you anytime they wanted to, all right? And then you would say, hello, as a way of establishing, I'm here, you know, who are you? But now we know who it is. Their name pops up on your phone. And so you can say, hey, Steve, or whatever. But if it's somebody you don't know, I ain't saying nothing for a couple of reasons. Number one, I can hear a call center back there and I don't know who it is. And if I say anything, if I make a sound, it's going to flag the line and then they'll say, oh, I got one. Let's go to town on this person. I don't want that. I'm just going to hang up. The other thing is they could clone your voice with only a little bit of input, you know, so this technology exists. I don't want to give the time of day to these people.
0: Cloning my voice is something that I was briefly worried about, Daniel, until I remembered that I give it away for free every morning between 9 and 10 on the radio. So, like,
1: yeah, for,
0: how worried am I about this?
1: That horse has left for us.
0: Yeah, exactly. I'm thinking about my own habits. As much as I'm a big fan of the word hello, if you were calling me, Daniel, and your name came up on caller ID, I'd probably pick up the phone and say, Daniel Midgley. Like, you know, you sort of know who's calling you and you just sort of say their name as acknowledgement that, like, yeah, I got you.
1: And there's also been kind of a norm shift, which is a thing that totally happens. I'm getting this from a Business Insider article by Katie Notopoulos, who says some young people simply believe that if you're the one who's calling, you should initiate the conversation. How about that? That's a shift.
0: Yeah, okay, wow. So onus is on you. This is Life Matters on ABC Radio National. I'm Tegan Taylor. I'm talking to Daniel Midgley, a linguist at the University of Western Australia, host of the Because Language podcast. We're talking about the maybe rumours of the death of the word hello being greatly exaggerated. Survey results showing that younger generations aren't that fond of hello. I want to know if you have any hello reservations, if you're a hello fan, what you say when you answer the phone. My number's 0418-226-576. Margaret, is it fantastic? Margaret says, two memorable greetings I heard, a French man answering with Vive la France and a tradie who answered with It's your money, which I love, Daniel. I'm going to start answering the phone with It's your money.
1: That's all right. You know, phones are one thing, but email is another. If I'm writing an email, it's usually, hey, person. But if I feel like it needs to be a little bit more formal, then hello seems to have stepped into that formal place. And so that's going to influence my choice as well. I don't send a lot of formal emails, but sometimes I do. If I don't know the person, it's probably going to be hello.
0: I know what you mean with the hello there. And I will also say there's a text here from Evie, who self-identifies as a 24-year-old Gen Zer. Evie says, I still very much use hello as a greeting, and I definitely want to be greeted on the phone. Is Evie an outlier? What do we know from the stats?
1: The stats are currently that in the Business Insider article, the number of the percentage of respondents 18 to 24 who thought that it was okay to begin or end a call without greetings, 40% said acceptable. So there's still 60% that feels like, yeah, you should probably say something either before or after.
0: What about, okay, here's a scenario for you. You're in a text conversation with someone and you know that, like, there's tea, it's about to be spilt. It's like when you then call at that point and then you're like, so, like, you just jump straight into it. I feel like there's something very delicious about that particular start of a phone call.
1: Yes, I've had lots of messages where it's like, this is going to take far too long to type. Quick chat. Yep. Okay. So it's probably going to start with okay, won't it?
0: Yeah, exactly. And so I wonder if there is something about the trend towards, we've talked before about Gen Z's maybe not using the phone, not just cold calling someone, that you would maybe, yeah, check in first being like, can I give you a call? And then the person texts back, yes. And then you call them. Is that excusing our salutations a little bit as well?
1: I think it's changing things. Remember, we have these tools, like, and we use them in new and different ways every generation. It's just evolving. So, yeah, we're going to see a lot of that change happening, and it's happening right now.
0: Texts from you, David says, my nana always answers the phone by shouting, what ho? What did you just call me? Anna says, I say hello and write hello as well. Old school is not as cool as it was, but hey. Another says, my partner used to answer my phone calls with what? He's no longer my partner. Alex says, I answer the phone with morning, no matter what time of day. Having a Monty Python moment totally throws people who don't know me. Well, Daniel, I think one of the things about language is that it feels static. We know how to speak it, but actually it is constantly evolving. What do you see coming down the pike?
1: This is really hard to tell because even though language evolves and even though we know there are some paths, it's really hard to tell what's going to happen in the future. If there is something that goes unused, then it becomes available for other things. So maybe hello will fill another niche. I mentioned that it might fill that formal niche, but maybe it'll be repurposed for something else. Maybe one day, hey, will become passe and we'll get a whole new greeting. Maybe the Montgomery Burns ahoy hoy will take off, although I kind of doubt it, but you can just never tell with semantics. It's just a great and strange area. The important thing is to stay cool, try not to be too critical of language, don't worry too much. You will become irrelevant eventually, but that's okay because everybody does. And just language changes, get used to it and enjoy it.
0: Good advice. A few more from you. State your business works for unknown numbers. I love that. Frank says hello is gone because we nearly always know who's ringing and just use their name. If a new number rings, I just say, that'll be the phone, a la Frig Dag. And if they know my name, I'll talk to them. Daniel, any advice to people who are maybe wanting to mix it up a little bit on the phone or know where the new changes in language are coming from?
1: Oh, right. Okay, well, if you want to know where new changes are coming from, you can check out my podcast, Because Language, or lots of other linguistic podcasts as well. There are tons. Just do a search for best linguistic podcasts. And then skip down to number two, because we're always number one. Just kidding. and get curious, get interested. It's a much more fun way to think about language than to be critical and awful and, oh, I hate this. I don't like that. Oh, I don't know about that. Like my friends at Away With Words say, be curious, not furious.
0: Good advice. Well, Daniel, thank you so much for chatting with me today. Daniel Midgley, linguist at Western Australia, University of Western Australia, host of the Because Language podcast. Thank you for your texts. Also, Greg says, as a point of upholding the great Australian tradition, especially when I

0: worked overseas, I always say, or used to say, g'day. It's Life Matters on ABC Radio National. Well, you heard earlier about how parent and citizen associations, PNCs, are being forced to scale up their fundraising to cover what many consider to be essential resources and infrastructure that should be the responsibility of government. Things like toilets and laptops. Well, I spoke to Kate Gilpin, who is a writer and a parent of two school-aged children. Kate's initial experience of what her PNC was funding for was a real eye-opener for her.
1: I attended a PNC meeting last year and we talked about the fact that the PNC would need to fund some reading resources for the grade three, the year threes. And everybody just kind of went along with this. And I was relatively new to the PNC. I'd kind of stepped away for a couple of years when my little one was too little and I was very busy. But I'd stepped back on and nobody seemed concerned by this. But another parent and I were like, okay, so we have to fund the readers for the classroom. And everybody was like, yes, that's the case. And I was completely confounded by this until I think people thought I was just really mean and didn't want to contribute our PNC funds towards readers. Of course I did, and everybody did agreed to it. But I basically exploded towards the end and said, what happens if there's no PNC to fund these basic resources? What happens to a school? And then everybody got it and we all got fired up and then we realised we needed to kind of stay in our lane and deal with what we could deal with. But it planted something in me where I knew I had to look into this further. And so what I thought would be, you know, a couple of weekends reading about school funding in Australia and what the situation is, how funds are distributed, those kinds of things, took me 6 months of, you know, evenings, bus trips to and from work, weekends, trying to understand this system. And one clear theme that came out was the way that PNCs and parents and friends and school councils are filling that gap left by an under-resourced schooling system.
0: That's Kate Gilpin, writer and parent of two school-aged children, chatting to me earlier in the show. Give me an hour or two and you can listen to that full chat on ABC Listen. Just search for Life Matters. While you're there, hit follow so you never miss an instalment of Life Matters. You also sent me lots of texts about this. It's obviously a real hot button issue for a lot of you. Mark says, I've just spent my Sunday morning running a sausage sizzle to raise funds for our school. My wife is operating the PNC uniform shop as we speak. Our school in Far North Queensland is so critically underfunded that the PNC has to raise money to cover the most basic of needs. Currently, we have barely any seating for the kids to sit on to eat their lunch outside. They'll sit on the concrete paths, squeezed against the walls so they don't get wet during the 6 months of rain we have up here. Schools are just shamefully underfunded. Another text says, our primary school system is two-tiered with parents who can afford to donate funds at every request and those who cannot. The constant requests for fundraising puts pressure on parents and creates stress for kids whose parents can't afford to contribute and they miss out. We raise over $100,000 a year to fund additional learning support teacher, which is great, but every term we have donut days, pizza days, fairs, big fundraiser nights. It's too much. Like I said, you'll be able to listen to that full chat a bit later in the day on ABC Listen. But first, you must stick around. After the news, Hilary Harper is bringing you a Booktastic Monday. Hill,
2: so
0: what have you got?
2: Many books. Oh, my God. We're going to hear from arts critic Katrina Menzies-Pike about book lists. So, you know, the New York Times bestseller list or celebrity picks like Barack Obama's two annual book lists. They are convenient, but Katrina says there could be some hidden drawbacks too.
0: Interesting. I'm thinking of starting my own book list for me, myself, and whoever wants to know about it. You also have the book show coming up today.
2: I would read that. Yes, Claire Nichols revisits the Australian classic Cloud Street by Tim Winton ahead of the release of his memoir, Songs from the Firefront. And now Claire is a big Cloud Street fan. She is blatantly partisan in the Top 100 Books poll about it. So you're going to hear Tim talk about its enduring popularity, which apparently is a bit of a mystery to him 30 years on. And almost certainly you will hear Claire Nichols enthuse about it in a really lovely way.
0: If I'm not mistaken, Claire has three copies of Cloud Street.
2: Three. Yeah, you need a hardback. You

0: I can't even remember what the explanation was, but it's up on Instagram.
1: That's Hilary Harper coming up for you after the news at 10 a.m. This has been Life Matters coming to you from Jagera and Turrbal Land today. I'm Tegan Taylor, and thanks so much for all of the texts you sent me throughout. I have to share this one with you about the death of hello being slightly overrated. It's not a Gen Z thing not to say hello. It's something my mother-in-law did just to launch into her conversation. I always found it abrasive, this person says. We'll be right back.

0: ABC News with Matt Coleman. The Premier, Peter Malinauskas, has travelled to Whyalla with an announcement on the future of the city's blast furnace expected. Hundreds of jobs at the steelworks and beyond could be affected. The ageing blast furnace has been offline since April and the steelworks has been in administration for months. ABC reporter James Wakelin is near the steelworks and has seen the Premier and Treasurer arrive, along with senior members of the Administrator Quartermentha.
1: As I look out now, I can actually see there's a little bit of steam coming from the blast furnace. And some people were suggesting to us that there is a last cast happening sort of this morning before, unfortunately, it looks like there's going to be some bad news delivered this afternoon.
0: The mayor of Kangaroo Island believes there's potential to vaccinate the island's endangered seals against bird flu. South Australia recorded the country's first confirmed detection of the virus in a sea lion yesterday. State authorities say that the sea lion found at Seal Bay was recovering from a shark attack when it contracted the deadly virus. KI's Mayor Michael Pengilly has told 891 ABC Adelaide that the finding is unfortunate but not unexpected.
2: We don't know how far it'll go. This is the problem. But the feds really need to get their act into gear and do something about this quickly instead of leaving the animals stranded on the beach, so to speak.
0: South Australian wildlife vet Wayne Boardman wants a vaccine to be fast-tracked at Seal Bay.
3: We need to look after this population for future generations. We've got only upwards of 10,000, 85% are found in South Australia, and we need to protect every single one of them as much as we possibly can.
0: Adelaide's Lord Mayor says the proposed $50 million Hindley Street redevelopment will be delivered in stages. The proposed design includes wider footpaths, pedestrian crossings, CCTV coverage and improved lighting. It's been funded in partnership between the Adelaide City Council and the state government. Construction is expected to begin in 2028. The Lord Mayor, Jane Lomax-Smith, says the project reflects a growing city.
4: Everyone understands now that the centre of gravity in the city has moved from Victoria Square, but also the development potential in the city is predominantly in the northwest corner.
0: The Minister for Adelaide, Lucy Hood, says the proposed refresh is long overdue.
5: In particular, wider footpaths for outdoor dining, just so we can create a more aesthetically pleasing street, particularly for the daytime economy, because we know it is already a thriving street that comes alive at night.
0: The Mount Gambier GP Clinic says the rise of recruitment agencies has made hiring new doctors for the region more difficult. Limestone Coast Health Hub practice manager Mon Pierce says the agencies create a bidding war for salaries and incentives between practices that drive up recruitment costs. She says it's hard for small, independent practices to compete.
6: It's a very competitive industry, so it's been a lot of selling themselves off to the highest bidder kind of thing. And being a small rural general practice, we just can't compete with those larger corporation companies that have, you know, like 20 practices across the country.
0: College of General Practitioners SA Chair Sian Goodson says the clinics and doctors are able to work together without agencies.
7: But not all doctors, GPs want to work in a corporate. Many do want to work in GP-owned practices. So there are ways to find those GPs, but it's certainly more difficult. And that's something that we do need to keep, I think, a close eye on and help support practices to find the recruits that they need.
0: The federal government is keeping tight-lipped over when it will unveil its plans to shake up the country's migration settings. One Nation today released a proposal to cut Australia's temporary migrant numbers by 750,000 people over 3 years. The Environment Minister Murray Watt says One Nation's proposal would kill the Australian economy, but he also acknowledges the government is considering a range of measures to reduce the number of people entering the country.
8: We've been doing that since we came to office and we intend to do more, but we need to do it in a way that manages the economic impact and doesn't wipe out country pubs, aged care facilities, hospitals all around Australia.
0: South Australia's weather, Renmark, partly cloudy, 22, Mount Gambier, showers increasing, 17, Port Lincoln, a possible shower, 19, Port Pirie, partly cloudy, 20. Adelaide, a shower or two, a top of 18 degrees, currently 15, tomorrow, cloudy, 17, Wednesday, cloudy, 17, Thursday, sunny, 18, Friday, sunny, 22, Saturday, sunny, 25, and Sunday, partly cloudy, a top of 20 degrees forecast. ABC News.
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10: What do you think of when you hear the phrase the Australian vernacular? When it comes to fiction writing, you might well think of Tim Winton. His laconic but beautiful language captures an authentic slice of Australian life, and Western Australian life in particular. Claire Nichols is asking him today to revisit his iconic novel Cloud Street on The Book Show. And like it was for Helen Garner when Claire talked to her about Monkey Grip, it's a confronting and sometimes confusing process for Tim. You're listening to ABC Radio National's Hour of Arts, Culture and Ideas with me, Hilary Harper. I'm on Wurundjeri Land in Melbourne today. And a bit later, I'll also ask how we should choose the books we read. Should we let others decide which are the best books, in quote marks, even if they were the President of the United States at one point? That's on Critics' Corner. Now to arts and entertainment headlines. Celine Dion has performed her first live concert in 6 years, starting a comeback residency in Paris on the weekend. The singer performed all of her greatest hits, including The Power of Love, Because You Loved Me, and My Heart Will Go On. In 2022, Dion was diagnosed with a rare disorder called stiff person syndrome, which causes muscular stiffness and makes it difficult to walk and sing. She cried during Saturday's show and she referred to her health struggles, saying, "I've come to terms with it and I've decided to make it my reason for living." Dolly Parton will be honoured at this year's Emmy Awards, which will be held in Los Angeles tomorrow, our time. Country singer Reba McEntire is set to perform a tribute to the beloved singer, who died recently aged 80. The two women were longtime friends. And in another tribute to the late music icon, the busiest airport in her home state of Tennessee will be renamed after her. Nashville International Airport will soon bear Dolly's name. There has been an update on the likelihood of a sequel to the Barbie film. Basically, don't hold your breath. The movie's producer and Mattel Studios boss, Robbie Brenner, referenced a follow-up at the Toronto Film Festival yesterday. He told the festival audience, "We all want to see the Barbie sequel. I want to see it too. I'm sure at some point, one day, there will be one." But he said another Barbie project was happening first. An animated movie is in the works. The live-action Barbie, starring Australian Margot Robbie, was the biggest film of 2023, earning more than $2 billion Australian dollars at the box office. And finally, one film that will get a sequel, the beloved comedy drama The Family Stone, more than 20 years after the original aired. The tearjerker has become a Christmas classic, but sadly, the big star from the 2005 original, actress Diane Keaton, died last year. The new film is titled The Family's Stone, plural, and will feature other returning cast members, including Rachel McAdams, Claire Danes, and Sarah Jessica Parker. No release date as yet. You're listening to ABC Radio National. What is it like to revisit a book you wrote over 30 years ago, which has enchanted and moved hundreds of thousands of people since, and which has captured the heart of Book Show host Claire Nichols so entirely that she is completely transparent about pushing it to win the Top 100 Books poll? We're having a Helen Garner versus Tim Winton dance-off very soon. See what you think.
11: 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This count is a celebration of wonderful Australian writing, and here on The Book Show, we're all in. I have Holly Ringland ready and waiting to chat to you. And before that, I'm getting you in the mood by bringing you a series of fresh interviews with some of Australia's best writers, looking back to their seminal Australian works. Last time, it

0: was Hell in Ghana and Monkey Grip. And today, it's the iconic Western Australian novel of family, fate, a living house and a breathing river. It's Tim Winton and Cloud Street.
1: Oh, geez, I haven't read this for a long time. Will you look at us by the river? The whole restless mob of us on spread blankets in the dreamy, briny sunshine, skylarking and shyacking about for one day, one clear, clean, sweet day in a good world in the midst of our living. Yachts run before an unfelt gust with bag-neck pelicans riding above them, the city, their twitching backdrop, all blocks and points of mirror light down to the water's edge.
0: That's the start of Cloud Street, a story of two working-class families, the Pickles and the Lambs, thrown together by the shifty shadow of fate to live together at number one, Cloud Street. Tim Winton published Cloud Street in 1991. It won him his second Miles Franklin Award, and seemingly overnight, the book became a beloved Australian classic. Tim Winton, hello.
1: Hello.
0: You've been writing books for more than 40 years. You know, you've got 12 novels to your name. What place does Cloud Street have in your heart?
1: Oh, I don't have favourites. I mean, it's a bit like being a parent. You know, if you did have a favourite, you wouldn't own up because it's bad parenting. But the place that Cloud Street does have is it's the book that dug us out of the poo. It was a book, in a way, about precarity, but it was the book that sort of, spared us the precarious situation that we were in. I had three little kids and no money, and nobody expected the book to do what it did, least of all us. And somehow it sort of just turned into something. And I still can't figure out why.
0: So you were a young man, I think you're in your early 20s when you started writing Cloud Street. You still had the long hair. I'd just love to know more about the man you were when you were writing this, where you were at in your career, how you felt about things.
1: Oh, look, I was young and full of piss and vinegar the way you are in your 20s. I'd been doing it for a long time already because I'd started so young. I mean, I was writing in my teens and publishing in my teens. But this was a book that I was kind of thinking about all of that time and trying to work up to, if you know what I mean. Partly because of what it was about, and but also just, I mean, I needed to build up to it because it was a kind of a bravura sort of performance in a way. It took a lot of nerve, and I didn't have that nerve for a long time. I needed to work on my chops during my 20s. So, yeah, I started this at about 26 and 27 and then, you know, finished it at about the age of 30.
0: So you said this was a story 31. That had been in you a long time because this comes from the stories of your grandparents, right? So can you tell me what you remember about spending time with your grandparents and listening to their stories?
1: Yeah, I guess it's the voices that were so distinctive. You know, I was a child of the space age, and my grandparents were people from the horse and cart era, and that was kind of interesting. And they sounded like people off the midday. They sounded like people in a Chips Rafferty movie, you know. And I didn't sound like that, and my friends didn't sound like that. My parents kind of were hybrids. Mm-hmm. They were, you know, had one foot in each world. But they were storytellers. They came from an oral tradition, so they came from a world before television. And I don't think I really understood that for a long time, even until I was writing the book. What was different about their culture is that it was an oral culture and very close to the land in the sense that, you know, they were people from the country and internally displaced people, which is sort of interesting. They were kind of internal refugees. And the sounds they made, the stories they told were just luminous to me as a kid. So I used to

0: Sort of, I get bored like anybody at these big family gatherings and just slide under the table and listen to their voices and, you know, look up their trousers or up their dresses. And because I couldn't see their faces, I just heard their voices, and they just sounded like they were from a different world, talking about a different world. Of course, it was the same world, but it was imagined completely differently. And there were kind of sacred stories. There were things that were told over and over again, usually about people who had died. And so I slowly over time sort of interrogated some of those stories. And there were particularly stories that my dad's mother told that were very important to her about her, the early death of her mother. Her brother and her were put into an orphanage for a while, and they lived this really sad existence, occasionally meeting in the yard. There was a wire fence between them, and they used to hold hands through the wire fence. And that was their only family, their only human tenderness and, you know, connection for years while their father was off shopping for a new wife. And it was kind of interesting, the kind of... this was a person that... You know, her older brother, Louis, had, you know, been the one who looked after her, and then he went off to the war and he died in the Sinai Peninsula in 1916. And this was a person my father never met, but he was a sacred figure, you know, all his life, and he told their stories. And it was hitching a ride on that kind of oral storytelling tradition, which was kind of fading in white working class culture in the 60s and 70s. And which, you know, I kind of clung to and tried to reinvigorate in the 80s.
1: I love hearing about your grandma, Olive, and that beautiful story about her brother. For those who know and love Cloud Street, Olive, I guess, is the kind of prototype for Oriole Lamb. Your grandma, Olive, did sleep in a tent in the backyard like Oriole Lamb?
0: Yeah, for about 30 years. And I just thought it was normal. I thought everybody's nana lived in a tent in the backyard. Yeah, and that's where my mother was introduced to her, you know, future mother-in-law, at the flap of the tent, as if she was a corporal from a foreign army bringing papers of surrender. Yeah, it's a very strange thing. Hey, she had a bed and a desk and a lamp, sort of duck boards. It was like a Boer War tent under the mulberry tree in Chenton Park. It was a bit bloodstained because, you know, all the mulberries had been falling on it for decades. And yeah, she was a mighty figure. She was about 5'1". She was tiny, but a very impressive person. You know, she'd had a really tough life. She was born in Albany, in somebody's bedroom in 1902, and she'd been poor, she'd been a servant, and she used to be a scullery maid for people, rich people in Subiaco, and she only had a few years of school, so she just treasured knowledge, and poetry in particular. So she used to send me up the fig tree out the back of Hilda Street in Shenton Park to pick the fruit, and I'd pass them down, and she'd just reel off hundreds and hundreds of lines of Longfellow or Browning. And language was precious to her, and I think that was important. Now, that was a kind of big influence on me as a kid.
1: I love the line about Oriole Lamb in the novel Cloud Street, where it says her kindness was scolding, her protection acidic. I mean, that kind of strict love that comes from...
0: Yeah, she was sort of fiercely protective. You know, the character was, you know, quite a bit like my grandmother. She never suffered fools gladly, but when you needed kindness, you got kindness. People came to her for... When kids in the neighbourhood were sick, she'd take them in and, you know, she'd bring them into her bed and look after them, and, I mean, you know, while she was running, you know, her shop and seven other children. So, you know, she was the kind of person that you would say, you know, you need something done, ask a busy woman.
1: So the Winton family was a hardworking family, religious family, then your mum's family. Mm. How different were they than the Wintons?
0: Well, they were like two different types, you know, this kind of Protestant, the Protestant work ethic, who, you know, always seemed to be just almost, you know, arriving with the fun police. And the other side of the family was more carefree, slightly more feckless, not religious at all, lived it up. And so there was a, you know, in my mind, you know, Cloud Street was just putting the two streams of culture together, the people who were here for a good time and not a long time, and then the other people who thought they were building something. And so in a way, I spent 400 pages trying to imagine pushing these two families into the one space, which obviously never happened except at a wedding. But it was a kind of fun thing for me to do imaginatively, just imagine if they all had to get along in the same space. And in a sense, you know, during the writing of the book, I realised, well, isn't that what we're all doing all the time? You know, that's what a culture is. That's what a village is. That's what a neighbourhood is. People of all sorts and, different inspirations and different, possessed by different impulses, trying to get along, trying to make peace with their differences and trying to find each other interesting.
1: How did your family feel when they knew you were writing a story inspired by them?
0: Well, it depends who you asked at the time, but I did make the mistake of talking a little early about the book before I'd finished it, and there was a little bit of a family meeting that I found out about afterwards. I think some people were anxious about the prospect that I might be making fun of their mother or their grandmother or their auntie because she lived in a tent. And, of course, the opposite was true. I was venerating her because she was a hero to me. If you've come from very modest means, you know, you're sensitive about that. And, you know, it's the other reason that I'm sensitive to people being ridiculed for not being more educated or not being more mobile or not being more privileged. But yeah, I've written in an essay, the book was kind of making waves before it was published. I didn't see that coming, I have to say.
1: And you were a long way from home when you wrote Cloud Street. You were travelling with some funding, and you were in Greece, you were in Paris, and you were in Ireland. I'm really interested to know what role homesickness played in the creation of Cloud Street.
0: Well, it's fundamental, I think, in retrospect, you know, because I'd been sort of homesick before as a young person. I remember, you know, I used to feel weird about staying at other people's places, so I just didn't feel right. But then you do it for a couple of years, and it's a kind of physical affliction, you know. I just felt like my skin had been peeled, and that kind of sense of longing, it was like trying to deal with the end of a relationship, even though it wasn't a relationship that was over. It was just terrible separation. It was like being hungry. It sort of clarified my thinking, and it was helpful to me. And sometimes it's just easier to think things and say things away from home and away from family than it is to... Well, there's things that you don't even understand about your own family until you're removed from them. Yeah, so it was a great adventure to go to Europe and have all these experiences that I didn't think I was ever going to be able to have because I was, you know, I'd taken a vow of what I thought was poverty. You know, the vocation of being a literary writer means that you kind of understand you're not going to make any dough out of it. You're just doing it for love, really, and trying to get by. But, yeah, being away really, really did infuse the book with something, I think. And people say it's, you know, it's a nostalgic book, but I don't see how it can be nostalgic because I wasn't writing about a time that I knew anything about except, you know, from received memory and a bit of research.
1: You're listening to The Book Show, where Tim Winton is with me to talk about his iconic novel Cloud Street. Perhaps you're going to vote for it in our Top 100 Books Count, where this year we're asking you to vote for your favourite Australian book of all time. obviously in the novel, one of the key characters in the book is the house at

0: Self Cloud Street. It's this living, breathing thing that fights against the pickles and the lambs for so long. How did the travel help you realise that this house had to be alive?
1: I think it was just having come from a place where we're embarrassed about old things and old people. And Perth in my childhood was just being destroyed all around me, and everyone was like cheering it on. You know, the more buildings we bowled over and to build, you know, shinier, uglier buildings, and the more river we filled in to build more freeway, everyone was like, yeah, great, look how we're growing up. It was a really odd thing, you know, a culture to live through and live to be a part of. And to go to Europe and to live in cities that, you know, would be recognisable to somebody from those cities from, you know, 200 or 300 or even 400 years previously, you know, where there was a kind of an extension of life where things had been continued and where buildings were honoured. You get this kind of residual experience where the experience of communities, you know, in that place over time had built up and were recognised by the people who lived there. I found that really interesting, and it really coloured my view of my own, where I was from and the people I was from, and not just the city I was from, but from, you know, the continent that I was from, you know, which, you know, is the oldest place with the oldest culture. So I would go into buildings and realise that they had an energy in them that you couldn't quite account for, and you had to sort of take note of and try and digest somehow, whether that was, you know, the 12th or 13th century castle that sort of loomed over us where we lived in Ireland, or these ancient steps and houses in the villages that we, you know, we lived in Greece, or a place like Paris, you know, where you'd just be walking past, oh, that's where Mozart lived, or, you know, and you're taking your kid to kindy, you know, over the road from where Balzac lived, and you think, oh, yeah, the old Balzac used to live over there. And it was like, the best I could think, I was like, oh, Auntie Marge used to live around the corner there, or that's where Percy Johnson used to live, you know. But it would never go back beyond a generation or two, whereas, you know, you'd be talking about the French Revolution happened here, or you could imagine, you know, a kind of a characters from the Odyssey would show up in the harbour that you walked in every day. I mean, it's really in Greece. It was it just gave a little bit more dimension to human existence, and I think that kind of helped me appreciating the brevity of settlement when I got home, and also just the sheer scale of habitation that had been here beforehand, so that, you know, I would able after that to recognise that level of human depth when I went to rock shelters, or, you know, in the Pilbara, or certain caves in the Kimberley, or when I started, you know, visiting middens around Ningaloo, and just getting a sense of how deep time is and how deep human experience is.
0: And thinking of deep time, of course, a key part of Cloud Street is the river, right? The Swan River, or the Derbal Yerrigan, as it's called here in WA, the main river that runs through Perth. And it's such an important part of Cloud Street. You know, this the beautiful scene of fish and quicklam in the boat with the stars above and below them as they drift through the night. There's obviously the bookending scene of fish lamb running for the water. Why was it so important for you for the water and the river to flow through Cloud Street?
1: Well, I guess it's literally the lifeblood of the place, and it's the reason humans have always been here. Ecologically, that's just a fact, but it's also, it's about time and the kind of mythical element. So it just became an obvious organic metaphor for life, you know, for the flow of life. So, yeah, there is that strange scene where the two boys are rowing back from Fremantle, which is based on an actual story from my father's childhood, where his dad had the bright idea of buying a cheap boat down off East Fremantle, and they realised after they'd bought it that they couldn't fit it on the truck. And the two boys ended up rowing it back to Crawley, and that was always an epic story in my father's childhood as a prepubescent child rowing a huge dory back to the city. But in my mind, it was like the river kind of did things to them, allowed things to happen and transported them out of their ordinary existence into a kind of a spiritual realm of imagination and opportunity, you know. And the sad thing is that, you know, the people in Cloud Street don't always understand what's right in front of them, you know, and also who's right in front of them. Mm. And that's some of the tragic element of Cloud Street is that, you know, I mean, I was keen to write about these white working class people and to honour their lives and their hardships and their aspirations. But I couldn't make them any more enlightened than they were in their time of their class and of their education level. So they just, you know, they could see the river, but they didn't really understand what the river was, you know, how sacred and how ancient it is, in the same way that they couldn't really appreciate how sacred and ancient the land is, and also how long its custodians had been there, and the fact that they were still standing more or less right in front of them. And at the time, of course, you know, kids were still being taken off their families by the government. And that was that kind of very painful thing of knowing that and writing about it, but I couldn't give them contemporary opinions or attitudes because they didn't have them.
0: Yeah.
1: They couldn't have them.
0: Tim Winton, you finished writing Cloud Street. I think you were in Greece when you finished it. Did you know when it was finished how special it was?
1: No, well, it felt special to finish it, and it felt like a bloody relief to finish it, to be honest, because I'd been working on it for years and I was still going to go home and work on it for a couple of years more. I felt great when I wrote the last lines. I felt aloft, if you like, as if I could have been one of those boys in the boat under the stars or in the stars. But I didn't really have any sense of the life that the book would go on to have. And it just went on to live a kind of a crazy existence. We just had no sense. I mean, one, we were publishing it into a hideous recession. You know, interest rates were at 17.5%. The economy was just really struggling. People were doing it hard. We were broke ourselves. By the time the book came out, we had no money. The Christmas before, my wife Denise and I, we, you know, we were like a week and a half out from Christmas. We literally had no cash. We had enough money to put some juice in the old Falcon. And Denise drove to Perth to go and ask the bank manager for $150 to get us through Christmas, just to buy some presents for the kids and a couple of treats and a little bit of food. But because, you know, we were so naive, we didn't know what any kind of financial instrument by which you might get some money out of a bank. You know, we didn't know what an overdraft was, or we didn't know that you could reverse money out of your mortgage. Anyway, she came home, she did a whole dog and pony show and came home with nothing. So we were broke. You know, the only way we got through that Christmas is, I sold my guitar.
0: Wow.
1: And we just lived on the edge for months, and then suddenly Cloud Street came out, and it was the first book I'd ever published, the first novel I'd ever published that wasn't in hardcover, because Hillary and Di, who were my publishers at the time for McPhee Gribble, we just knew that, you know, the economy wasn't in a state. And then the book just, within a week, it was just doing mad things. And so that was the book that saved us. And the great irony, of course, is that about 8 months after the bank manager, you know, had not been able to see his way clear to give us $150, his bosses were asking us out for lunch at the big shiny tower on St. George's Terrace. And of course, we just couldn't see our way clear to make ourselves available for that lunch.
0: Good on you. I think, so there's been a stage adaptation, there's been an opera, there's been a radio

0: understand why the book, you know, left as big a footprint as it did. I mean, what is it, 35 years? It's never been out of print. It's been translated into so many languages. And I still get mail and, it's an odd phenomenon that I just can't account for.
1: Well, when was the last time you looked at it?
0: In terms of reading it?
1: Yeah.
0: Oh, I can't even remember. You showed me the new edition just then, but I don't think I've cracked it to read a page of it for years. And I know people have strong feelings about it, positive and negative, and, you know, they're all welcome to it. I'll just stand by and scratch my head, to be honest.
1: I mean, I've picked it up again, and I think just from the first page, you can just feel this energy bouncing off the page. There is so much vitality, and I think the language and the vernacular feels so unique because you were using, you know, your grandparents' voice, but you were also inventing your own stuff as well, right?
0: Yeah, I was laying it on with a trowel. it was odd. I mean, people still imagine that the book came out to universal acclaim, which it didn't. I mean, a lot of the reviews were really snooty. And I realised that some people were kind of embarrassed by the book because at that time there was this kind of anxiety about the way we presented ourselves to the world, and we were telling ourselves that the cultural cringe was long gone and it was all dead, but we'd somehow replaced it with a kind of a cosmopolitan cringe where we were anxious not to appear just too ordinary and shabby in front of our betters. And I found that amusing because I really do think there's poetry in ordinary people's speech, and I think that there's honour in ordinary people's lives. And so I was kind of perplexed by the snobbery with which some people not so much address the book, but address the kinds of people in the book. I mean, one critic actually just said, it's hard to believe that a man of Winton's apparent gifts should be wasting his energies on people like these, you know. I was mildly offended because, you know, those people like these were my people, you know, my family and my neighbours and the kinds of people that I'm from and the kinds of people that I love. Yeah, I don't quite know what the anxiety is about, except this sense of inferiority. Or maybe it was just that the country and the educated classes had become so bougie that they'd forgotten where we came from and that there was still honour amongst ordinary people. And sadly, I think, you know, our culture is now possibly reaping some of the negative consequences of treating ordinary people with contempt. Mm. So I do honour my family for kind of keeping me alert to the fact that of where you come from and who you are, and what's important is, you know, the consideration between people and civility and also just not taking yourself too bloody seriously.
1: Well, thank you for this book that honours ordinary people. It's something so special. Tim Winton, what a joy to speak to you about Cloud Street.
0: Thanks, Claire.
1: And Tim Winton also has an upcoming memoir. It's called Songs from the Firefront. And in that memoir, he writes a really stunning chapter about the creation of Cloud Street. So look out for that book, which will be out in November. But in the meantime, I need you to cast your votes for your favourite ever Australian books for our Top 100 Books Count. Maybe, like me, you'll be voting for Cloud Street or another family novel that you love. To vote, just head to the Radio National homepage and look for Top 100 Books. And we're going from one beloved Australian author to another now because Holly Ringland is here. Her debut novel, The Lost Flowers of Alice Hart, was a huge hit when it was published in 2018 and then adapted to TV in 2023. It also made last year's countdown for our top 100 books of the 21st century. I wonder if we're going to see it again this year. Holly has just published her third novel. It's called The World Beneath Her Feet. And Holly, you've gone from flowers to gemstones with this one.
2: Nature always seems to find a way. I'm reminding myself of Jeff Goldblum in Jurassic Park there, Claire. Mother Nature always finds a way. But it seems very

0: through for my novels, that one of the inroads to my stories seems to be the things that I notice in nature. And for this novel, it was fossils and gemstones, yeah.
1: Okay, and this book is about Maggie. We meet her as a teenager in the 1990s, and she is also obsessed with gemstones. Drew Barrymore, the Cranberries. Who is this girl?
0: I think Maggie probably is an amalgamation of me and lots of people my age I knew in the 90s. I was 15 in 95, and so it's the decade that I came of age in. And so Maggie at 15 in 95 also is struggling to understand how to deal with her feelings around her, I suppose you'd say, broken family, and around feeling like she doesn't quite belong anywhere. In the opening scene when we meet her, she is in the car with her mum on a stinking hot Queensland summer's day, hurtling inland to the hinterland behind the coast in southeast Queensland to go and see the beloved uncle from her childhood that, for reasons unknown to her, she hasn't seen for many years. And that's where her story begins, in the town that her uncle Neil lives in, where she emulates Drew Barrymore with daisies in her hair and listens to Smashing Pumpkins and the Cranberries in her headphones, and inexplicably finds herself drawn to two kids in town. And their friendship is something that illuminates her and makes her feel seen for the first time, which is quite powerful. So that's where her story opens.
1: Where's Maggie's dad?
0: Maggie's dad, he made bad choices, which Maggie, he hasn't been around since she was nine. So at 15, there's a lot of emotion and there's a lot of feelings that Maggie can't put language to or understand how to metabolise or process, because that's really tricky when you're 15, as far as I remember.
1: You're talking about channeling your own self.
0: Mm.
1: Is that uncomfortable? Is that a bit like reading your teenage diary?
0: Yeah, hideous. Like, you know, the gift that writing this novel has given me, now that it's done and I'm on the other side of the writing process, is that I've kind of lived the proof of something that I wrote about in my non-fiction book, The House That Joy Built, about creativity, which is that I said in that book that writing for me is what's always brought me joy. But through my life, ever since I was a kid writing, I somehow understood in a not fully conscious way that writing is also how I can give unhomed things a home in my mind and my heart and my life. So writing this novel, in terms of remembering what it felt like to be 15 in 95 and bringing Maggie vividly to life as her own person, it gave me the really mystifying and incredibly generous gift that creativity gives us, where so much of my grief from being a teenager has found a home now. Mm-hmm. It has a place to belong. And that's not to say that Maggie is me or I am her or I am in this novel or this story is mine. It's more that I don't know that I would ever have spent sort of 4 years researching and writing a story drawn from a really tumultuous time in life for so many of us, as it was for me, you know, were it not for this book. And that's the gift it's given me, is being able to draw from that emotional truth and hopefully make something beautiful out of something that was really uncomfortable at the time.
1: Yeah. So Maggie's heading to this place. It's called Topaz Valley in mm-hmm. Queensland. Mm. What is this place, Holly?
0: So it's a fictional town that I made up, that is comes from many influences of where I grew up in the hinterland and by the coast in southeast Queensland. And it's a small town where, as I said, Maggie's uncle lives, and his property borders the town, which is known for a very rare opalized fossil discovery. And there's a volcanic lake that's, of course, rumoured to be cursed, such is often the way with natural places and small towns. And this time in her life in the 90s is braided with who Maggie is in 2018. So as readers, we know Maggie at 38 in 2018, where she is very settled in London on the other side of the world, and she works in fossils and gems at the Natural History Museum. And then this is interwoven and braided with 95, where she's 15 in Topaz Valley.
1: One of the most enjoyable aspects of this novel for me is all the 90s nostalgia, Holly Ringland. You know, you and I are of a similar vintage, and, you know, Gemma and Maggie are constantly watching the film Empire Records. Mm-hmm. They're consulting the Dolly Doctor. You know, they know the very specific smell of Lynx Africa on a boy, mm-hmm. and what that does to a teenage mm-hmm. girl. How fun was that for you to go back to all of that?
0: It was so beautiful. Really, like digging up, you know, something I've never done and always watched in the movies is when people make a time capsule and bury it. Mm-hmm. And then they dig it up later, and how beautiful and strange that experience is. And in many ways, I think that that's what writing novels is and can be as well, particularly with this one that is so explicitly excavating a specific time. So it very much felt like I was unearthing a time capsule I didn't know that I had made and buried. I mean, I was nostalgic some days, as you would know, you know, like you said, all those anchors and plugins that are in us in objects like troll dolls or like Granny May's shops, and and remembering where you were when you used to sing Ode to My Family by the Cranberries, or where you were when Alanis Morissette toured the country for the first time in 95. And that was delightful. And it also brought my attention to think more deeply about the ache that we seem to have for the 90s right now. And I wonder if it's got something to do with the fact that it was the last time as teenagers that we lived unrecorded.
1: Yeah.
0: We didn't live online. We could make mistakes without any permanence or evidence, and we could try on different versions of ourselves. And most of all, our memory keepers were the people that knew us best. Mm. We did that for each other. There was no social media. There was no 200,000 photos in the camera roll. We were each other's keepers. That was something really profound about that time, I think.
1: Well, thank you for bringing those memories back with this book. It's called The World Beneath Her Feet. It's published by Fourth Estate. Holly Ringland, thank you.
0: Claire, thank you so much. A joy.
1: That's the book show for today. Thank you to Holly Ringland and to Tim Winton. Thanks also to Sarah Lestrange, who convinces all these incredible authors to join me each and every week. Next time, Kim Scott and Kate Grenville are going to join me. We are all in on Australian fiction right now. Don't forget to vote for your favourite Australian books before the 1st of October. Just look for Top 100 Books. And if you voted last year, I wonder how different your votes are going to be this time around. I'm Claire Nichols, and the book show has come to you today from the lands of the Wurundjeri and Whadjuk Noongar people.
2: Hilary Harper with you. A very interesting text just popped in from CK. It says, why can't it be called favourite Australian books instead of top 100? So many books and authors across the eras won't get a look in, says CK. How many people have read widely across the entire scope of AusLit and are able to think in terms of top or best? Thank you so much for raising this. When we say top, we mean favourite. It doesn't have to have been on a bestseller list or reviewed in the top literary mags. You just have to really like it. That is the only criterion. And it doesn't have to be AusLit. It can be Aus Cookbook or Aus Kids Book or Aus Coffee Table Book. The Women's Weekly Birthday Cake book is a bit of a front runner, apparently, just at the moment. So if you'd like to vote for your top books, however you choose to define them, just text in the word bookworm to this number, 0418 226 576. That is the ABC Radio National text number. Critics Corner is next.
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2: This is ABC Radio National, Hilary Harper with you. Even if you are a massive bookworm, you might feel overwhelmed at the sheer number of books published every year. So it's no surprise that many people turn to book lists for inspiration. There's the very influential New York Times bestseller list. There are user rankings on Goodreads and celebrity book clubs like Oprah's and Reese Witherspoon's. Barack Obama shares two lists each year in summer and at the end of the year. And our top 100 Australian books vote is now open, which will ultimately offer up a list of your top Australian books. So how do book lists impact our reading choices and the book industry? I'd love to know how you use them. You can text 0418 226 576. Writer and arts critic Katrina Menzies-Pike was editor of the Sydney Review of Books for many years. She's a writer and critic at large now, and she's got a complex relationship with book lists. Katrina, welcome back.
5: Thank you very much, Hilary. Yes, I do have an extremely complicated relationship to book lists. I can't stop clicking on them, but I have a real problem with them. I think there's better ways for us to think about our reading, but I could never claim to be a reader who's too high and mighty to click on a list and see what everyone else is reading and how they rank it.
2: We love a complex relationship. Think of this as the Dr. Phil of arts discussion. Let's start with, you know, what lists do and how people use them. What is it about a list that many people find so compelling? Is it just that it's so much easier to let someone else make a choice?
5: I think a lot of the things that you picked up on in your introduction are absolutely relevant. There are so many books published each year. The Australian market is full of Australian books. It's full of international books. There's so many prompts as to what to read and why we should read certain things. There's something very reassuring and very accessible about a list of reading recommendations that are organised in order and that has the authority either of a celebrity reader, someone like Barack Obama. It has the authority of democracy, that august democracy of Radio National listeners, or it has some kind of cultural authority because it's been put together by a group of critics. That can really kind of take the heat, the risk out of choosing a book, because all of us who are lifelong readers have read a bunch of dud books and we wish perhaps that we hadn't read them. I guess what I would say is the risk of reading is part of this lifelong project, and I worry that book lists take the risk out of this pleasure.
2: So what's the risk? What's the drawback of reading a book that's not on a top bestseller list?
5: Well, who knows? You're opening the door, you're walking through, you might be bored, you might be offended, you might be provoked, you might be completely bewildered by a book. I worry about excluding those kinds of aesthetic experiences from our reading lives in favour of endless books that are reliably good. I wonder how we expand our tastes. I wonder how we keep exercising our aesthetic autonomy if we effectively outsource our reading choices.
2: I guess there's that question of trust too, isn't there? Who would you trust to decide what are the best books?
5: I'm interested in these lists that are compiled by high-profile people, the people that we really admire, whether they're book club gurus or someone like Barack Obama. What's going on when we look at those lists and we style our reading after them? Do we look at them because we think their taste tells us something about them? Do we look at them and think, well, look, maybe if I read all these books, I would, you know, get the Barack Obama effect in my year to come? I'm always fascinated by them, but I always kind of resist them.
2: Yep, there's that complex relationship again. We're speaking with Katrina Menzies-Pike, writer, arts critic, adjunct fellow of the Writing and Society Research Centre at Western Sydney University and former editor of the Sydney Review of Books. I mean, they can be very, very powerful tools within the publishing industry, can't they, lists of books, particularly if they're put out by someone with so much clout, you know, like a Reese Witherspoon or a Barack Obama. What happens to an author who lands on one of these mega lists?
5: They are extremely happy. Their books sell. I mean, there's a tremendous impact, particularly for these high-profile lists. And this is going to one of the, you know, crucial problems in the publishing industry, which is discoverability. How do readers find books? How do publishers connect these great books that they're publishing with readers who really, really want to read them? And lists are an easy form of discoverability. You look at a list, you see top 10 books recommended by someone who you think you have some kind of aesthetic compatibility with, that's an easy way in. I worry when I look at lists, if you're paying attention to them, you do tend to notice that the same books tend to surface again and again and again. So they make a certain set of books highly discoverable to readers. They make them very visible because they circulate, and whenever there's a list, there's a lot of social media activity, people saying, no way, not that one, or I loved that one, I can't believe so many other people did too. But they don't tend to surface lots of odd, weird books or books that might not appeal to bigger audiences. So they make a smaller number of books highly visible and leave that vast swathe of books that are out there looking for readers on the sidelines. I loved what your listener, CK, said in their text earlier, that this should be about favourite books, because that seems to me to open up a whole new set of questions than, you know, excellent books or top books or the best books, that your favourite books might actually cast a wider net.
2: Well, and there's a tension, isn't there, between the idea of the bestseller and the best book? You know, what criteria mm-hmm. are we using?
5: Well, indeed. And I think, like, reader-generated lists are often full of surprises and full of kind of conflicting ideas about literary value. You see that the bestsellers are there, but you also see that the prize winners are there. You rarely see books that are sort of fall outside of those bars, I would say.
2: So just finally, Katrina Menzies-Pike, how does the time-poor reading enthusiast seek out the best books for them? And perhaps you have a perspective about your way of choosing books.
5: I love talking about books and I love reading about books. And one of the things that lists do is take the sociability out of finding books to read. And that sociability can occur through reading, and it can occur through social media and through all the different kinds of channels where people talk about books, whether that's BookTok or whether that's your friend who's posting what they've read every week. Talking to independent booksellers, talking to librarians, talking to your friends, talking to your enemies. These are other ways of discovering books that bring us into conversation with the books and with the people around us, with our communities. I cherish those kinds of doorways that are opened by conversations with friends or with booksellers about new books. And, you know, I'm able to come back to them. There's relationships that I've had for my whole life now that are based around talking about books. I worry that we lose some of those dynamics when we rely too heavily on lists. And as I say, I think we can risk outsourcing some of what's so wonderful about building a life in reading and in books if we rely too heavily on these technologies.
2: Yep, other people's favourite books. Katrina Menzies-Pike, always great to chat with you. Thank you.
5: Thank you very much.
2: Writer and arts critic. Katrina was editor of the Sydney Review of Books for many years. I love that idea of talking to your enemies about books. What might you discover? You can text the word bookworm to this number, 0418 226 576, if you'd like to vote in the top 100 books, however defined.
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2: Tomorrow at 10, Anthony Burke asks if our housing supply problem could be eased by looking at what poorer nations do with fewer resources on By Design. And on Global Roaming next, allegations of ethnic cleansing of Palestinians and the international fallout that has followed. It's 11 o'clock.

0: ABC News with Matt Coleman. Hundreds of jobs at the Whyalla Steelworks and beyond could be affected by an announcement on the future of the city's blast furnace, which is expected today. The Premier Peter Malinauskas has travelled to Whyalla along with the Treasurer and senior members of the Administrator Quartermentha. The ageing blast furnace has been offline since April and the steelworks has been in administration for months. ABC reporter James Wakelin is there.
1: The blast furnace, which actually creates the iron which is then turned into steel, actually went down and workers here have been working desperately to try and get it back online, and it's expected today that they will be told that they should stop trying, and effectively that the blast furnace will be shut down for good. Now, the impact of that would affect hundreds of jobs, not just here at the blast furnace itself, but there's also contract workers involved, and we also have indirect jobs, many of people working in Whyalla that rely on these steelworks.
0: Wildlife vet Wayne Boardman says the potential spread of H5 bird flu through Kangaroo Island's sea lion population could be devastating. The country's first confirmed detection was made on Kangaroo Island Seal Bay over the weekend. Mr. Boardman says about 10,000 of the endangered species remain in the wild, 85% of which are found in SA. He's told 891 ABC Adelaide a vaccine should be fast-tracked.
2: If this bird flu does go through and knock off a big portion of the population, and then, you know, it's on the way to potential extinction in the future.
0: A private girls' school in Adelaide's Inner East is reviewing how it shares images of its students on social media. Seymour College principal Vanessa Browning says changes to the way images are shared include the use of side profiles and group photos in a bid to de-identify students. She says there was consultation with families earlier this year.
3: AI in particular is just changing every day and transforming every day, and that puts our young people at risk. And we need to teach them about it, but we need, as a school, our most important thing we can do is safeguard our students.
0: Police say a 33-year-old Morford Vale woman has been arrested after a traffic stop in Lonsdale earlier this morning. They say a metal baton, knuckle dusters and a pocket knife were found in her vehicle. Senior Constable Daniel Isaacson says the checks revealed the woman was also disqualified from driving.
4: The woman was arrested and charged with driving while disqualified and possessing prohibited weapons. She was granted bail and she'll be appearing in the Christie's Beach Magistrates Court at a later date.
0: Pensioners will be hit hard by the federal government's controversial private health insurance rebate changes, with new analysis revealing about half of forecast savings will be clawed back from them. Here's National Health reporter Stephanie Dalzell.
5: The federal government's vowing to wind back the rebate those aged 65 and over receive on their private health cover, banking about $3 billion to spend elsewhere in the aged care system. But Parliamentary Budget Office analysis, exclusively obtained by the ABC, has found that about $1.6 billion will come from aged pensioners. Independent MP Monique Ryan is moving an amendment in Parliament calling for aged pensioners to be exempt from the changes.
6: The cuts are going to affect people who are least able to absorb the additional cost.
5: The government argues the changes will re-establish fairness between generations.
0: A Russian drone has struck a passenger train in Ukraine on the same line used by foreign dignitaries that visit the war-torn country. Here's Europe correspondent Mazoe Ford.
7: The Russian drone hit a Ukrainian passenger train close to the border with neighbouring Poland. Minutes earlier, another train on the same line was carrying former British Prime Minister Boris Johnson and other European diplomats who were leaving Ukraine after a conference. Russia said it had struck railway infrastructure, but Ukraine's state railway company said that quite possibly the target of this drone could have been the diplomatic train. It said the train had left the station earlier than expected because of a timetable change due to constant threats of Russian strikes.
0: South Australia's weather: Renmark partly cloudy, 22 Mount Gambier, showers increasing, 17 Port Lincoln, a possible shower, 19 Port Pirie, partly cloudy, 20 Adelaide, a shower or two, a top of 18 degrees, currently 16 degrees, tomorrow cloudy, 17, Wednesday cloudy, 17, Thursday sunny, 18, Friday sunny, 22, Saturday sunny, 25, and Sunday partly cloudy, a top of 20 degrees. ABC News.
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1: Hello, great to be with you this Monday morning. It's 11:05. I'm Hilary Harper on the lands of the Kulin Nation in Melbourne. Our discussion about how to choose new books continues. Greg has texted in, who needs an enemy to talk books to, as Katrina Menzies-Pike just suggested. I just talked to my wife, he says, so different in reading tastes. Well, what a fertile household for the interplay of ideas, Greg. 0418 226 576 is the text number, and you will hear some very different perspectives on conflict on ABC Radio National today. Mark Fennell will explain how a football game led to a war in one of the silliest battles in human history. Quite significant loss of life, though. That's on No One Saw It Coming at 12. But on Global Roaming just now, the more serious allegations of ethnic cleansing, which Britain has levelled against Israel about their actions towards Palestinians. Hamish McDonald and Geraldine Doogue have that for you now, plus some explosive reports about what Benjamin Netanyahu might have known ahead of the October 7 attacks.
2: It's been called the clearest shift in British foreign policy since the new Prime Minister, Andy Burnham, took office.
3: A trade ban with Israeli settlements in the occupied West Bank, and the accusation that Israel's turning a blind eye to what even some senior Israelis are calling ethnic cleansing of Palestinians.
2: France, Canada, a list of other countries have committed to do the same. And Israel is furious. I'm Hamish McDonald.
3: And I'm Geraldine Doogue. Let's go roaming.

0: Well, hello there, Geraldine. It's good to see you again.
1: It is good. I did reveal to listeners that you were swimming around the Cook Islands.
0: Yes, thank you very much for doing
1: that. Well, you've done that to me.
0: I did talk to my accountant during this week and he said, how was the Cook Islands? So how did you know I was in the Cook Islands? How closely are you looking at my bank account? He said, oh, no.
1: I revealed it.
0: He said that, Geraldine, do.
1: No, I thought, will I be naughty? Yes, I will, because you had not exactly broadcast it. But look, you have come back looking bright-eyed and bushy-tailed, so it was obviously fun.
0: It was extraordinary to be in the Pacific. And actually, it sort of energised me for us to look a little more closely at some of these Pacific stories that we've been circling around for some time. We mentioned it in the end of last week's episode with the British High Commissioner who'd been based in Kiribati and Vanuatu and elsewhere. Really interesting to hear his perspective on whatever it was that happened in the lead-up to the Pacific Forum with so many of the leaders pulling out. Was China playing a hand in destabilising some of those processes there? I think there's so much going on in the Pacific at the moment. And to your conversation when you returned from PNG, the presence of Australian NRL Rugby League in the Pacific, like I was blown away by how much people are captivated by the Warriors in the finals of the NRL. It's made me think we have to go back again and again to the Pacific because I think there's more there going on than even what meets the eye. Listen, let's bring in Jeremy Dicker because there's a lot of really big stories for us to kick off the week with. Of course, you'll know Jeremy Dicker, former diplomat, now managing editor of International Intrigue. G'day, Jeremy. Welcome back. We're going to start with Israel and obviously the sanctions being imposed, targeted sanctions, say the UK, Canada, France and others. Nonetheless, pretty significant move.
1: Can I also say that I think we will talk a little bit later about this dramatic Haaretz report from Israel that we're still awaiting full sort of verification of, that in fact suggests that Prime Minister Netanyahu was warned about 5 days in advance of the October 7 attacks by the head of the UAE that there was going to be a gigantic, it's just an extraordinary report, a gigantic attack by Hamas. Now, I mean, that's all part of the Israeli election season, but I just think we should sort of state that because I think it's really important and return to that. I don't know whether you agree, Jeremy, but it all plays into this brew.
0: Can you sum that up in one answer, please, Jeremy?
2: Well, it's great to be back with you. And yeah, it's a spicy time to be following Israeli affairs. You know, they're 6 weeks out from an election and Netanyahu, it's high stakes for him. He's not looking so untouchable right now. And I guess into that context, you throw what Hamish mentioned, which was this pretty remarkable spat and escalation with the UK and Canada and a few other European partners around unlawful Israeli settlements in the West Bank. So

0: it's contributed to a real spat. Israel is closing down the British consulate in East Jerusalem, using all kinds of words like calling it outrageous lies. It's really two different things. One is some of the language that the UK used. Miliband, the new foreign secretary, used terms like settler terrorists and ethnic cleansing. Also, though, it's the specific tools that the UK and partners are proposing to use, which is basically to ban goods made in unlawful Israeli settlements in the West Bank. That's, in commercial terms, it's going to be, I think, pretty small. It's a tiny sliver of trade that really happens with these very specific hillsides and villages in that part of the world. But I think it's really the political message and the potential for this to sort of spread across Western capitals as an issue and a protest and a rallying call that we've seen before.
1: Well, this is what, I mean, the fact that we've had reports also leading up to this, Jeremy, of dozens of Israelis from very leading security, political and cultural, from the elite of the military, also calling it Jewish terrorism in the West Bank. This is unheard of. It seems like a revolt from within that is terribly important. Do you think that has played in to people like Ed Miliband describing himself, I might add, in the Commons as a proud Jew?
0: Yeah, and his self-description, I think, makes it a lot trickier for some members of the Israeli government to respond to that criticism, of course. Look, yeah, I think you've hit the nail on the head there, Geraldine. Bibi Netanyahu is holding to power thanks to a very tenuous coalition deal with some sort of hardline religious conservatives. And to keep them in the tent and to therefore keep Bibi in power and have the numbers in the legislature, he's had to agree to some of their demands, which includes not just tolerating but officially approving and accelerating settlements across the West Bank. So that's what's really on the line here. It's also worth thinking about what the specific trigger was, which is relevant. It was a tender announcement for the construction of a new settlement. It's called E1. And it's basically going to separate East Jerusalem from the rest of the West Bank. And not so coincidentally, that tender closes about a week before Israel's elections. So it just looks very, very, very much like an attempt to kind of bake in this expansion to survive no matter who wins the election.
2: Hmm. The argument being from critics of that particular development is that it would ultimately, if it came into effect, it would mean a two-state solution is just not possible. It's not physically possible because of the corridor that it would create. I think it's worth playing for listeners just a little bit of the audio of Ed Miliband, who is the new foreign secretary. Of course, listeners might remember that name. His brother, David Miliband, was the foreign secretary under Gordon Brown. They both ran for the leadership of the Labor Party, or were intending to. It got a bit messy. David Miliband left the country for a time, went to New York. Ed Miliband is still in politics. He failed to win the leadership previously. But this is what he delivered to Parliament.
3: Ethnic cleansing is defined by the UN as a purposeful policy designed by one ethnic or religious group to remove by violent and terror-inspiring means the civilian population of another ethnic or religious group from certain geographic areas. The British government agrees that there is ethnic cleansing of Palestinians in areas of the West Bank perpetrated by settler terrorists. And all too often, the Israeli government has turned a blind eye to this, and worse, members of it have made statements and taken actions to support the forced displacement of Palestinians.
2: And to your point, Geraldine, I think he went well beyond actually describing himself as a proud Jew. He actually expressed deep gratitude to Israel for giving a home to his grandmother after his grandfather and 60 other family members were killed at the hands of the Nazis. This is a family that's deeply rooted in, or has deep roots in, the Zionist project. And so I think that's significant. I actually, on Friday, had the opportunity to ask the Israeli ambassador to Australia about this very point. What does it mean that it's a proud Jew with that personal family history delivering these sanctions? This is what Hillel Newman said.
4: You know, even Jews can make mistakes. The fact that he's Jewish does not mean that he does not have political motivations, and he's not driven by political aspects. Israel is not engaged in any ethnic cleansing. A lot of his premises are incorrect, mistaken, and even lies, categoric lies.
2: I mean, Jeremy, it's very interesting, isn't it, to hear the way in which the Israeli government is defending itself, given in the context of the Miliband family history.
0: Yeah, I think that's maybe what makes it so powerful coming from that particular foreign secretary. I mean, he's also new in the role, so I guess he was looking for a way to put his own mark on British policy. And his boss, Andy Burnham's new in the role as well. And I think you could sort of see the way the UK kind of grabbed the mic on this issue after last year. We saw it was really France that led a big push to recognise a state of Palestine. So, you know, there are definitely political and personal factors involved. But I think, as Geraldine mentioned, I mean, this is the end of a few pretty horrid months of violence in the West Bank and crimes committed by settlers. You know, evidently it was that E1 tender announcement that kind of was the straw that broke the camel's back.
1: Well, yes, but it is true. I mean, I think the description I've seen is that there used to be roughly one attack every 3 days. Now there's 3 to 6 every day.
2: Attacks by whom? Against whom?
1: Settlers against the Palestinians in the West Bank. Yeah.
2: And Bedouin, presumably.
1: And Bedouin as well.
2: Because it's Bedouin, I think, who would be mostly displaced by this E1 settlement.
1: It's quite right. But the language is just quite extraordinary. I don't feel enough has been made of it. These ex-military types who were doing constant tours of the West Bank, would you believe? The people who have committed violence against Palestinians in the past in terms of what they would say as defending the state. They are taking constant tours and advertising them for people to go and look around. And they wrote, you know, they wrote a letter recently to the Prime Minister sort of saying, the crimes of Jewish terrorism, this is them, in the territories are reminiscent of similar crimes and pogroms committed against our people by other nations in Eastern Europe in the 19th and 20th centuries. I mean, that is that is really quite an extraordinary thing to happen. So it is a revolt from within, but how divided that country is what we're going to find out.
2: Jeremy, I'm just curious to see if you could help listeners understand a little bit about Australia's position on this from a diplomatic perspective, because there's always arguments about the effectiveness of sanctions. And obviously, you know, for anyone that's travelled to the West Bank, you can observe the way in which the economies of the different communities are interconnected. You know, I think one of my first reporting trips to the West Bank, I was quite surprised to see Palestinians working as labourers in the settlements.
0: Yeah.
2: You know, it's quite difficult to disentangle these different quarters, different communities. And I'm not sure that that's why Australia has taken the position that it has. But obviously, Australia not joining this dozen or so other countries, which I should note, it did join in some of the other moves around recognising a Palestinian state.
0: Yeah, Australia was right there with the pack last year when it came to recognising that state. But as you point out, we've sort of peeled off from that pack when it comes to these latest sanctions announcements. You know, Penny Wong, our foreign minister, made an interesting statement basically suggesting that it was going to be unclear and unpredictable the way that these particular sanctions would play out. And you've hit on one of those, which is that for the Palestinian people themselves, in many cases, they're the labourers on the, you know, the date or vineyards or in the warehouses or the factories. And so there's the implications of what it means for their jobs. So that was one of the points that Penny Wong mentioned in her statement. I do wonder to what extent there's also a domestic political angle for us here in Australia. You know, we've got an anti-Semitism Royal Commission going on. And, you know, I just wonder whether in the ALP they just want to tap the brakes and think very carefully about how they handle this. I think they probably also get a little bit of an echo that this is getting close to BDS, you know, boycott, divesting and sanctions, which just starts to get to red lines that Albanese and those around him have sort of previously drawn. So, yeah, a mix of factors. And right now I think we're just playing wait and see.
2: Because specifically BDS has targeted SodaStream as one example, which is based in the West Bank, right? So that's an overlap.
0: Yeah, I also think part of BDS, the way it sounds to Israeli ears, one of the demands is you do these boycotts until, for example, refugees get a right of return. But demographically, that starts to look like the end of a Jewish majority state and the only Jewish state we've got in the world.
2: Speaking of historical claims to land, can we talk about the Falklands and how that plays into this story, please, Jeremy?
0: Yeah, it's been a heck of a story, actually. You know, the Falklands, the collection of islands off the coast of Argentina. You go back to the late 1700s and the European powers were planting their flags there. And eventually it got to a point where the Brits ousted a small Argentine garrison and have run the islands as their own ever since. And, you know, that's kind of just been the status quo that probably most of the world has been living with. But it's all back in the front pages the last couple of weeks because Argentina's very flamboyant leader, Javier Milei, has been bringing it back to the front pages. You know, he gave a big national address, a very grave, stern national address last week, vowing that he was going to have to take action to, you know, liberate the Falklands, or the Malvinas, as they're known in Spanish, from British rule. And then only a couple of days ago, he started threatening criminal sanctions on an Israeli-listed oil company that is pledging to start drilling near the Falklands. So it's sort of all of a sudden become a front page issue again, although, you know, for the same reasons that the UK and Argentina actually fought a war over these islands in 1982, I can see echoes of those same reasons into why Javier Milei might suddenly be wanting to talk about them again today.
1: And it's interesting, you know, in some of the research that we did for this episode, it turns out, according to The Independent, based in London, Israel backed Argentina, which astonished me. In that war of 1982, they provided around $1 billion in arms to that military dictatorship of Leopoldo Galtieri in the run-up and during the conflict.
2: I did not know that.
1: I had no idea at all. And I reported that war very closely. I had no idea.
2: Interesting.
0: There you go. I mean, the main outside help that really helped shape the Falklands War of 1982 was that, you know, the US officially was saying it's not taking a position on the sovereignty of those islands, but quietly the US under Reagan did provide intelligence and logistical support to Margaret Thatcher and the troops that she dispatched. And so it ended up being, you know, a pretty brutal war, and the Argentines surrendered after a couple of months. But, yeah, I mentioned there are some echoes from that war and to why it might be coming back to life again as an issue today. If you look back at 1982, the then military dictator in Argentina, a guy called Galtieri, he really needed a win. The economy was in free fall. People were realizing the truth about, you know, his dictatorship's dirty wars. The generals were losing the streets. And so he suddenly mounted this invasion. And I say echoes because, you know, Javier Milei is in a little bit of trouble himself. It's a different kind of trouble, but he's facing record low approvals at the moment. Folks are getting a bit tired of his austerity, which, you know, he's pledged to revive and recover Argentina's economy. And so it looks and smells a little bit like political opportunism. And it's not just me saying that, by the way. There was a really interesting poll suggesting that 60% of Argentines themselves believe that it's not a sincere shift in Javier Milei's views on the Falklands, but really just, you know, political opportunity.
2: You're listening to Global Roaming from ABC Radio National. Geraldine Doog is here with me, Hamish McDonald. On this episode, Jeremy Dicker, the Managing Editor of International Intrigue, is here, a former Australian diplomat. Now, Geraldine, I know you want to talk about this story from Haaretz. Important to note that Netanyahu and his administration strongly rejecting the assertions that are made. It's a book that's been put together by some Haaretz journalists with a pretty sizable extract being published in the newspaper.
1: Yes, indeed. It's a long article, but it is a decent article, that in effect the head of the UAE, Mohammed bin Zayed, was made aware that Sinwar, the head of Hamas, was planning something really big, and he called it an earthquake. That was the actual phrase used, to try to destabilise, to basically hopefully bring everybody in, you know, Hezbollah and other Islamists into the fray to fundamentally shatter the Israeli hold on Gaza and hopefully the West Bank. Now, the point is, he took quite a lot of efforts, this man who's the head of the UAE, to intervene, and he went to the Secretary of State in America, Tony Blinken, and said, you've got to talk to Netanyahu. I think I'm getting some wet, I'm paraphrasing, but I'm not. Blinken said, I'll do it soon. He then went back again, this is El Sayed, went back personally, so this report claims, 5 days before October the 7th, and warned Netanyahu that something very unusual was planned. But Netanyahu did not raise this with any of the people in charge of intelligence or security. So the question is, will people... Well, I can believe it from what I've read.
2: I mean, to be clear, though, Netanyahu's administration says he didn't even have a phone call with the UAE leader during either of those 2 months.
1: Well,
2: it's a pretty stout defence, whether you believe it or not.
1: Why would Haaretz risk all of their links by saying something like that about the head of the UAE?
2: Jeremy,
1: why would they do it?
2: Jeremy, your thoughts.
0: Well, I mean, the good thing about this story is that parts of it are verifiable. I mean, at some point, Tony Blinken is going to be asked, he's probably being asked right now, and he's going to have to think very carefully.
1: I'm sure that's why the New York Times hasn't actually come out yet.
0: Yeah.
1: They're doing precisely
0: and
1: that.
0: And he's going to think very carefully about his obligations under, you know, national security laws about what he can and can't say. But, I mean, parts of the story are verifiable, and I think we will.

0: Get a sense sooner rather than later. I think certainly before election day at the end of October in Israel, we'll get a sense of how true this is. The other thing is, Haaretz is obviously no friend to Netanyahu,
1: No, that's quite
0: and
1: right.
0: that does not mean that what they're saying is not true. But I just think it will probably shape the way that Netanyahu's people respond to this story. It's like a political hit job. But look, at the end of the day, this Bibi Netanyahu presided over an absolute catastrophic security failure, intelligence failure, biggest loss of Jewish life since World War II, and.
1: And he was much more worried about the way, ironically, they'd put all their forces into the West Bank. They thought Gaza was under control, I think, was Bibi's view, according to this. And, look what happened.
0: Yeah, and he hasn't really faced accountability for that. Others high up in the security and intelligence services in Israel have faced, they've been sacked and moved on and they've faced accountability. And really, Netanyahu's accountability doesn't come until election day. And we're going to see whether this plays into the way folks vote at the ballot box. In terms of Netanyahu sort of suggesting that all was calm in Gaza, there was an Israeli think tank with close links to the intelligence services, which put out a really interesting detailed report going through all the materials collected from Hamas sites in Gaza, basically suggesting that there was a concerted strategy and tactic to throw Israel off the scent and make it believe that the problems were elsewhere, that the rest of communities were elsewhere. There are all kinds of different swirling issues at play here. But yeah, this is a bombshell of a political report, right in the heat of Israel's fervent election season.
2: I would observe one thing as well about the article. So I haven't read the book, the full article, and I mentioned this to you earlier, Jerry. It does stick out to me that the details of the so-called explicit warning don't, at least on the face of it, seem to have been all that specific. It was
1: Well,
2: something big is brewing.
1: in the next few days, I mean, that was pretty. If you read it through, an earthquake, not the usual. And the reason that the head of the UAE was worried, because he felt it would, and it has, had region-wide problems.
2: Would undermine the Abraham
1: Yeah, and
2: Accords.
1: it was much, much more than usual, something different. So something different very soon. I mean, I suppose the question is, does it make Netanyahu, in the eyes of the people who follow him, look much less effective? We've yet to see.
2: Now, Jeremy, you're going to take us to a particular funeral that could cost Serbia its EU membership.
0: Exactly right. There was a huge public funeral in the capital, Belgrade, a few days ago. Biggest public funeral the country has had in decades. We're talking a state jet bringing in a flag-draped coffin, troops marching through the streets to the main cathedral, an honor guard, a three-volley salute, cabinet ministers there. It was a big deal. And you may well wonder, wow, this must have been a pretty impressive, important person. But incredibly, it was Ratko Mladic, which folks might recall by the nickname he was given, the Butcher of Bosnia. He passed away in a Hague prison last month, age 84, and was sort of brought home. And it's really shocked Europe and the world, and I would suggest probably put the country's EU aspirations in a little bit of jeopardy.
1: You haven't mentioned the word Srebrenica. That's the word that everybody remembers, I think, Jeremy, because that's the argument that he was really responsible for what happened in Srebrenica, probably 8,000 men and boys slaughtered.
0: Yeah.
1: And really one of the worst things that I can remember in my lifetime.
0: Yeah, the siege of Sarajevo, and then his forces overran what was called a UN safe zone in Srebrenica, as you say, 8,000 men and boys, just horrible. The wild thing is, he then basically went into hiding, and Serbia spent 16 years pretending like it didn't know where he was. Even though people were seeing him at football games, he was getting chauffeured around in state-provided convoys and with state-provided bodyguards. He was in open hiding. But it really, things really changed. The bounty on his capture went up. The US chipped in $5 million. And eventually it got to a point where the EU basically said, listen, Serbia, if you ever really want to get serious about joining the EU, you're going to have to surrender Ratko Mladic. And so eventually it was as simple as the police basically following this guy's kids out to a hideout on a farm somewhere. And there he was hiding out as a beekeeper. So that's how he ended up getting handed over to The Hague in 2011. And that's kind of really how Serbia's EU candidacy talks kicked off the following year in 2012. So that's kind of how the EU implications get brought into all of this, because now the EU is looking at what was everything but an official state funeral being held in this guy's honor. The EU is using terms like incompatible with European values and canceling high-level visits. And it really throws into question, I think, how much further those talks have got to run.
1: Yes, it looks like Moldova.

0: And Ukraine might well be admitted before Serbia. And they haven't actually had any talks since December 21, which I was a bit surprised by.
1: But this is tricky for the EU, right, isn't it? Do they just hand Russia a giant gift by excluding Serbia from membership in perpetuity?
2: Well, that's this kind of awkward, cynical dance that both sides are in. I think the EU knows that Serbia is not joining anytime soon, but it keeps dangling that carrot because I think it's leveraged to try and peel Serbia away from Russia's orbit and from China's orbit. The current president, Alexander Vučić, he's also got elections next month, and he's walking a similar kind of tightrope in the sense that he doesn't want to alienate his nationalist base, but he also doesn't want to alienate the youths and cities who are more pro-EU. So that's kind of why he handled this funeral in the way he did. He himself did not attend, but his son did, his cabinet ministers
0: Everybody else did.
2: Yeah. He said it's not a state funeral, but there it was being broadcast live on state TV. So he kind of tried to walk this clever line, and I don't think it worked. It certainly didn't work in Brussels, where there's a bit of shock and outrage about how things played out.
1: Should we do a little bit of feedback, Geraldine? Something from our Alliance mini-series last week, just on public disclosure, I suppose, around our security arrangements with the United States.
0: Yes, Malcolm wrote, I thought Kevin Rudd put it sensibly, as did Andrew Hastie, who are two of our guests. There's a real risk in giving too much of this publicly. Once information becomes public, it's there for the rest of the world to see, not just Australians. We shouldn't be giving away our deep secrets and that kind of open discussion, including to the very actors we're trying to defend ourselves against. So, my view is we should hold our institutions to account, but I don't think the public needs to be as involved in these decisions as some seem to suggest.
1: Yeah. Jeremy, any thoughts on that?
2: Well, I've worked on the other side of that classification and encryption wall when I was an Australian diplomat. It's a delicate balance. I think it's constantly shifting. I think the principle of accountability and transparency, it's non-negotiable, but there's a lot of leeway in the specifics and the details and the format of how you handle that. And I think it's important to have a rich debate and get the balance right.
0: I certainly think the audit at the moment would have to say it's well and truly not in the public favour, Jeremy.
1: Well, it was interesting to see from all the feedback. And by the way, we will do a mailbag episode because we've been slightly overwhelmed by the volume of really high quality contributions on our Alliance mini-series. But it's been interesting to see how much people do seem to have an appetite for more detail, specifically on the force rotation arrangements and what the longer term implications of that might be for our continent. Jeremy, another email this week from Jess on the AFD episode Waleed and I put together earlier last week on the rise of the far right in German elections. She says, loved hearing Hamish and Waleed talking AFD and pondering the future of liberalism. Read the German phrases that Hamish brought. I have a few favourites as well to share. The famous Schadenfreude, of course, to take joy from others' misfortune. My favourite, though, says Jess, their very frank expression for gaining weight through comfort eating. Kummerspeck, literally grief bacon.
0: Do you indulge in that, Jeremy?
2: Well, there's another one of those German terms that does the rounds in every election season. I couldn't pronounce it in German, but it basically means sharp elbow society. It's sort of describing the way they feel like they've become a little bit more cutthroat, a little bit more self-interested, and they're hoping to find a kinder society. So, yeah, they're great at coming up with these, you know, ultra-long compound words that only Germans can do.
1: I'm looking for the term. Okay, so here it is. I found it, Die Ellenbogen Gesellschaft. So the Elbow Society, Ellenbogen, Elbow Gesellschaft Society. It says here, basically the English equivalent is a dog-eat-dog world. There you go.
2: Yeah, literally sharp elbow society, I believe, yeah.
1: Jeremy, thank you very much. Our email address is global.roaming@abc.net.au. Thanks to producer Aston Brown, supervising producer Pat Sunderland, executive producer Laura McAuliffe. Jeremy, we'll see you another time.
2: Thanks for having me.
0: Bye-bye.
3: ABC Radio National, many different perspectives we like to bring you, and you will have heard many different views on migration lately on Radio National and elsewhere. There are more coming up on The Breakfast Wrap with Brooke Young next from the Liberal and Labor Party representatives, which they say might clarify some of the effects that One Nation's policies might have around migration. And are we headed for a cyber catastrophe? One of the pioneers of AI has a stark warning for us.
4: A pig gets shot, and this nearly starts a war.

0: from Gadigal Country, I'm Brooke Young, filling in this week for Luke Sidham-Dundon. And today on The Breakfast Wrap, One Nation releases its migration policy with plans to slash foreign temporary visa holders. And it's prompted backlash from across the political aisle.
1: It's simply headline numbers without any detail of the modelling that's underneath it, because we know that if you get your migration program wrong, well, then all Australians will pay a price.
2: Their policy is like a magic pudding. They think that they can cut the numbers by hundreds of thousands, but they can still have this and they can still have that. It doesn't work that way. If you're going to cut numbers, they've got to come from somewhere. And what we now know is that One Nation would take them from the industries that prop up Australia.
0: You'll hear more from Liberal Deputy Jane Hume and Environment Minister Murray Watt. Also ahead, the godfather of AI issues a dire warning.
3: It can manipulate us really well. It could cause cyber catastrophes. It could bring down the banking system, the electricity system and the water system all at the same time.
0: So can the sector really slow down? All that coming up from the Radio National Breakfast team. This is The Breakfast Wrap. One Nation has launched details of its migration policy today, and there are some big numbers to unpack here. The minor party wants to slash migration by more than 750,000 people over 3 years, in a move it says would deliver net negative overseas migration. Well, it's certainly added a new dimension to this debate on migration policy, and it's one that's already running hot. So, who better to explain exactly what's going on here than Radio National Breakfast's political correspondent, Tom Crowley?
4: This goes further than what had been foreshadowed. It's a plan for long-run net migration of 130,000 a year. So that's the number that we had heard about in the short term. But One Nation is proposing net negative migration for a few years to they say, recalibrate. And they've identified the specific visas that they would like to cut. So the main targets of this policy, the details coming out this morning, international students, a three-year cap of 100,000. That's about a third of the current levels. Then also graduating students, so the visas that allow people who've completed degrees here to stay for a little while and work, to be kept permanently under this policy at 20,000. That's a tiny fraction of their current levels. One Nation saying that that's what people use to overstay. And then throughout the student and temporary skilled classes, removing secondary applicants, that is spouses and children who are attached to the same visa. That's another cut of about 150,000 per year. So they're the three main streams. One Nation saying that the skilled applicants themselves would remain uncapped and that they could prioritise in-need skills like tradies, etc. They've also got a new talent visa that sort of resembles the Donald Trump genius visa idea for those with PhDs and other high-end skills, they say. And there are new measures as well to coax people to depart when their visas finish, including a lifetime ban on returning to Australia for overstayers. No changes to palm or backpackers, but the proposal overall, a cut of 750,000 to the level of temporary migrants on visas in the country. Clearly, One Nation's wanted to be the first here to identify specific visa categories. It's allowing itself to use this phrase negative migration for the first few years, and it's taken at least some defensive steps to argue that it's not just tanking the economy, but also it's happy to embrace that argument knowing that that criticism will come. Pauline Hanson saying, quote, a larger economy on paper means nothing if Australians are poorer per person. So we'll hear from both major parties in a moment. They've been saying the reason their own policies are taking longer is because the details are important. One Nation has gone through the details of, you know, class by class, which visas they would like to cut, but it will have all sorts of implications that people will pick at. Once again, we're in a Monday, a sitting week, and One Nation on a Monday morning is seeking to set the agenda.
0: That's political correspondent Tom Crowley speaking with Sally Sara about this new migration plan from One Nation. And there are questions from all sides of politics about how thought through this policy is and what broader impacts it could have on the economy. Liberal Deputy Jane Hume used her appearance on Radio National Breakfast to call on One Nation to release the modelling behind this migration plan.
1: Let's start by saying that we agree that standards have been too low and numbers have been too high, and Angus Taylor has been saying that about our migration program since he became leader. Under Labor, we've seen the migration program run out of control. They've missed their own targets each and every year, and something has to change. My concern with what we've seen this morning from One Nation is it's simply headline numbers without any detail

0: the modelling that's underneath it, because we know that if you get your migration program wrong, well, then all Australians will pay a price. And even already today, economists have come out and said that potentially, with the numbers that One Nation are throwing around, you could send the economy into recession. And that means everybody will end up paying for a poorly thought through migration policy. Now, Labor has to release its modelling of its migration policy. The Coalition will do the same. I think One Nation should be expected to do so too.
1: Why has One Nation got ahead of the opposition again on another policy area?
0: Well, I wonder whether it's because they haven't done the work underneath it. This is a very important policy. There are a lot of moving parts. And migration, can we be honest here, has been a really important part of Australia's economic success story for decades. And in the last couple of years, it's been the only thing that has underpinned our growth. In fact, GDP per capita, per person, has gone backwards in the majority of quarters that Labor has been in government. So getting this right is really important, but it is only one piece of the economic puzzle. We need to make sure that we also drive productivity if we're going to have sustainable economic growth.
1: Last week, the opposition leader Angus Taylor met with the Prime Minister, Anthony Albanese, to discuss migration policy. Health Minister Mark Butler says there are productive talks taking place. Is that how you would describe them?
0: Well, it seemed that there were a number of things that we had proposed to the government that they simply have refused to adopt. We've been pretty clear. We want to make sure that we link our migration numbers to the number of houses that are built, that the housing minister should come to Parliament each year and announce the number of new houses that have been built, and that will then put a cap on the number of people that can come to the country. But the mix of your migration policy is just as important, and getting that right to make sure that you don't push the country into recession is really important.
1: Is the opposition's position on migration closer to Labor or One Nation?
0: I'm not going to get into the details of the policy. It will be announced in due course, and I would imagine very soon. The minister, appropriate shadow minister, John O'Dunham, has already been out today saying exactly that, and I don't want to preempt any announcement that the Coalition will make. But what I will say is that we are acutely conscious that if you get this wrong, every Australian will pay. We want to make sure that we have a robust, effective, sustainable migration policy, but we want to make sure also that we're bringing the right people to the country that are going to contribute to our economy, contribute to our society, and assist it to grow and to flourish.
1: How important do you think it is for all political parties to be aware of the way in which they're discussing migration, having a robust discussion about its economic implications and so on, but not demonising migrants?
0: Profoundly important. I think every Australian family, almost every Australian family, has a great migration story in its history. And it's something that we should be really proud of. But making sure that we get our future policy right is also profoundly important.
1: Separately, on a separate issue, Trade Minister Don Farrell has called on Senator Pauline Hanson to apologise over comments that Senator Hanson made about the late mother of the Prime Minister, Anthony Albanese, criticising Mr Albanese's mother for spending a period of time living in public housing. Should Senator Hanson apologise in your view?
0: Yeah, I think that these comments were gratuitous and unnecessary, and, you know, the idea that you would disparage people that have grown up in social housing, I think, is a little distasteful. I mean, it doubles down on the fact that, Senator Hanson has also disrespected our veteran community with her atrocious comments about Andrew Hastie in that cartoon. Calling a veteran a traitor, I think, is possibly the worst thing you can do. But this does seem to be a common theme in One Nation now, that that sort of unnecessarily provocative rhetoric.
2: That's Liberal Deputy Jane Hume with much to say about One Nation's migration policy and its recent actions in Parliament. And she was far from the only one critiquing this plan. Murray Watt, Minister for the Environment and Water, was next in the breakfast hot seat, where he also took aim at One Nation's migration plan. But it is worth noting that Labor is yet to release its own policy on this.
3: We've obviously been working through the detail of this, unlike One Nation, who've put out this policy today that would clearly just destroy

0: regional economies and probably drive the Australian economy into a recession. We do recognise that despite the work we've already done to reduce the numbers of migration in Australia, and we have reduced it significantly, there's more that needs to be done, but we need to do this in a way that balances the economic needs of Australia as well. I mean, One Nation can come out with these kind of policies slashing by hundreds of thousands the number of migrants. Today, we've already seen the National Farmers Federation president on a different network saying this is a terrible policy that would hurt farmers badly and would drive up food prices for Australians. I mean, this is not an easy issue to deal with. That's why it does take a bit of time. But I don't know when Pauline Hanson or Barnaby Joyce last walked into an abattoir in regional Australia full of migrant workers, when they last walked into a hospital, an aged care facility. Those industries would be decimated if we didn't have some form of migration into Australia. We know the numbers need to come down, but we need to do it in a sensible way that won't rob Australians of the services they need and drive up food prices.
1: Has there been disagreement within government ranks about how to handle migration issues?
0: No, I wouldn't put it that way, Sally, but I think all ministers who've been involved in this discussion recognise that there's a range of factors we need to balance. As I say, we recognise that we need to build on the work that we've done so far to bring down the numbers of migration, but country pubs rely on migrant labour, those hospitals and aged care facilities in our suburbs and our regions rely on it. We need to do this properly. I mean, I'd be very interested to hear, for example, what David Farley has to say about this One Nation policy. We know that he has balked at previous policy announcements by One Nation on migration because he understands how reliant his electorate and the regional economy relies on migration.
1: South Australian Labor Premier Peter Malinauskas says cuts to skilled migration would be economic self-harm. He's also argued that the correct political response to anti-immigration politics and populism was not appeasement. What reassurance is your government giving to state premiers on this right now?
0: Well, again, we've been in discussion for some time with state premiers about changes that we might make at the federal level to migration and what impacts that would have on state economies. The state premiers are right to be concerned that if you slash migration willy-nilly in the One Nation kind of way, that their economies would suffer, that they wouldn't have the tradies to build the homes that we need, that they wouldn't have the doctors, the nurses, the orderlies in our hospitals that they need. We all, I think, well, apart from One Nation, we all recognise that we do have some already serious labour shortages in some industries, and that's why just coming out with these knee-jerk remarks, like One Nation have done, can be a real economic problem. I mean, their policy is like a magic pudding. They think that they can cut the numbers by hundreds of thousands, but they can still have this and they can still have that. It doesn't work that way. If you're going to cut numbers, they've got to come from somewhere, and what we now know is that One Nation would take them from the industries that prop up Australia.
1: The government's policy, is it weeks away or months away?
0: I'm not going to put a particular time frame on it, Sally, but we understand that there is a high degree of interest in settling this policy. Australians want to know, the business community wants to know, but we would rather take the time to get this right rather than, with all due respect, meeting a media cycle.
1: The Australian reports that One Nation MP Barnaby Joyce has defended his party leader Pauline Hanson after calls for her to apologise for remarks she made about the Prime Minister's late mother. Earlier this year, Senator Hanson criticised the Prime Minister's mother for living in public housing. Mr Joyce says he doesn't think there's any suggestion Senator Hanson was saying that Mr Albanese's mother was, quite a bad person. Is that fair? Is an apology needed?
0: I think an apology is absolutely needed from Pauline Hanson for yet another remark that she makes, punching down on people in our community who deserve our support. I mean, last week we saw her, and recently we saw her taking on Andrew Hastie, a distinguished war veteran, and all the other people who gave evidence in that particular court case that she's complaining about. She's now moved on to social housing residents. And the idea that you would pick on someone's late mother who died more than 20 years ago is cruel and despicable. I mean, I'm starting to lose count of the number of groups within our community who Pauline Hanson is picking on. She thinks workers are lazy. She doesn't like migrants. She says parents who use childcare aren't doing the right thing. Women experiencing domestic violence, she says that's a two-way street. I mean, we're starting to run out of groups in the community that she doesn't pick on. And at a time when Australians are doing it really tough, is a government led by someone who wants to punch down on them and make life harder the way to help people get through? I don't think it is.
2: Murray Watt, Minister for the Environment and Water, speaking with Sally Sara there. Now, undoubtedly, there'll be much more to come on this debate over migration policy, especially as Tom

0: Crowley pointed out earlier, we're at the beginning of a parliamentary sitting week, so the breakfast team will make sure to keep you across all the latest developments in the coming days. Now, let's turn to an issue that's been taking over global headlines in the last few days, even more so than it has been in recent months, and that's the warning over artificial intelligence. Now, over the weekend, Sam Altman, who's the CEO of OpenAI, and the world's richest man, Elon Musk, have backed a call from the head of Anthropic, Dario Amodei, to, quote, slow the pace of AI development. Mr. Amodei warned that on its current trajectory, an AI swarm could become capable of, quote, taking over the entire internet within a year. And that's a pretty terrifying thought. Well, there are a few people more qualified to speak on this than Geoffrey Hinton, Nobel Prize-winning computer scientist and cognitive psychologist known as the Godfather of AI. That's a pretty impressive title. He joined the program this morning, and Sally began by asking him what he made of these calls from the Anthropic boss for an AI slowdown.
1: I think that's very sensible. Most of the experts believe that sometime in the next 10 years, possibly a lot sooner, we'll develop AI superintelligence, that is, things that are smarter than us, and we have no idea whether we can keep them under control. And until we solve that problem, it would be foolish to develop them.
2: This comes after Anthropic researcher Jacob Coxon quit last week, warning that the technology, in his view, could wipe out humanity by the end of the decade. Is that a realistic scenario?
1: Nobody knows how to estimate the probabilities of these things. He said 10%. Nobody really knows what figure to give. It's not 1%, it's more than that. And it's not 99%, it's less than that. But basically, people are doing it on their gut feelings. So what most of the experts believe is we will develop superintelligence, and we don't know how to control it, and therefore there's a significant risk of it getting out of control.
2: And what sort of possible scenario are we talking? How could AI do irreparable harm to humanity?
1: Well, if it's much smarter than us, there's so many different ways it can do it, I don't think it's worth speculating. But some of the ways are it could create nasty biological viruses, much nastier than anything we've seen. If it ever got in the control loop for nuclear weapons, it could obviously wipe us out that way. It can manipulate us really well. It could cause cyber catastrophes. It could bring down the banking system, the electricity system, and the water system all at the same time. There's so many ways it can do it. That's not the point. The point is we have to figure out how it never wants to.
2: Why would it want to do that?
1: Well, we give it some goals, and we give it the ability to create sub-goals. So if I give you the goal of getting to North America, you'll figure out there's a sub-goal of getting to the airport. Now, to make efficient AI agents, you have to give them the ability to create sub-goals. And if they're smart, they very quickly realise that one very sensible sub-goal is to stay alive, because they won't be able to realise any of their other goals if they're not alive. And so they quickly develop that goal, and then they resist attempts to get rid of them. And we've seen them doing that already. We've seen them threatening to blackmail people if they're turned off and so on. And they also develop deception. They develop all the kind of weaselly things that nasty people develop.
2: There are some who have a more cynical view of Dario Amodei's announcement. Anthropic is preparing to go public, potentially for a record-setting sum. Do you think there is any weight to the argument that Mr. Amodei is trying to hype up the power of his company's technology to attract investors?
1: No, I don't think there's any truth in that. That's a rumour put about by people who would like you to ignore this threat. It's very silly marketing for the countries to say we might wipe you all out. The companies. I mean, if I was a company, I wouldn't want to threaten to wipe people out. I think it's actually against his own interest to say that, because if there's a pause in AI, that may decrease the value of his company.
2: You left your job at Google in 2023 so you could speak freely about some of the risks that this technology poses. Were many people in the industry as concerned as you back then, or were you an outlier at that time?
1: There was a group of us. In fact, there were people concerned long before me, like Nick Bostrom and Shane Legg. They've been concerned for a couple of decades now. We were still in a minority in 2023, although people like Dario were very concerned then, and Demis Hassabis, the head of Google DeepMind at the time, was very concerned then. So there have been a bunch of people concerned, but it's become more mainstream recently as we've seen the things we warned about happening. We've seen them deceiving people. We've seen them pretending to be less smart than they really are when you test how smart they are. We've seen them conspiring with each other, setting up secret communication systems between agents, escaping from their sandboxes and actually breaking into other companies.
2: You have an analogy: allowing AI to develop unregulated is a bit like creating a fast car without a steering wheel. Are we already too late to bring it under control?
1: There's a problem, which is politicians act very slowly. It's going to be difficult to keep up. We've only got a few years, and they're quite slow at regulating very straightforward risks, like the risk of it, for example, encouraging teenagers to commit suicide. So they are regulating those things, but for this existential threat of them getting out of control, it's hard to see how you can regulate that without just slowing the whole thing down.
2: The AI agents themselves going rogue and creating threats to humanity is one thing. The other is having bad human actors harnessing this technology. Which is the greater risk, do you think?
1: I'm very glad you made that distinction, because it's a big distinction. They're both great risks. In the short term, bad actors using AI for bad things is a more urgent risk. For example, using AI to corrupt the midterm elections. That will be very bad. In the US. Also, there's a danger of mass unemployment in the next few years, probably before we have to worry about AIs taking over. But both risks are terrible.
2: If we're looking on the flip side of artificial intelligence, obviously and quite appropriately, there are significant warnings about what the technology may do if it's going rogue or in the hands of bad actors. On the positive sides, what are the possibilities of this technology for things like medical science solving some of the great problems of humanity right now?
1: It can do tremendous good. It's already helping lots of people. I mean, every day I ask my chatbot questions and it gives me answers much more conveniently than going to the library or than doing an old-fashioned Google search. So it's already doing tremendous good. It's in healthcare, it's now helping radiologists read lots of images. It can do better than radiologists with quite a few images. It's designing new drugs already. It's going to be great in education because it's going to allow children to have their own private tutors. And with a private tutor, you learn about twice as fast. So there's so many good things it can do that it's going to be hard to stop its development. And that's why it's so important that we figure out how we can develop it safely. I don't think we should stop developing it altogether. I think what we need to do is figure out how we can get all the wonderful things this is going to give us without getting the terrible risks, by figuring out how to deal with those risks before they overwhelm us.
0: Jeffrey Hinton there, Nobel Prize-winning computer scientist and cognitive psychologist, known as the godfather of AI. And that's it for today's edition of The Breakfast Wrap. All interviews were done by Sally Sara and produced by the Radio National Breakfast Team. I'm Brooke Young, and I'll catch you tomorrow.
3: For decades, Alan Jones was one of Australia's most powerful voices, a broadcaster who could make or break a career and command an audience of millions. 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So, what happened? What does the evidence say? And what will the judge believe? To find out, search the Case Law podcast on ABC Listen or wherever you get your podcasts.
4: Lots of people texting bookworm into 0418 226 576. Excellent. Keep them coming. We would love to hear your votes for the top 100 books. And we'll send you the link to vote if you text in bookworm. After the news, they say that sport is tribal and intense for fans as well as participants, but it doesn't usually descend into actual armed conflict. Mark Fennell is going to explain how a football game crossed the line into all-out war on No One Saw It Coming next. It's 12 o'clock on ABC Radio National.

ABC News with Matt Coleman. Hundreds of workers in Whyalla will lose their jobs as a result of a decision to permanently shut down the blast furnace at the South Australian town Steelworks. It's expected the decision will mean 500 workers will be out of a job, as well as more than 100 contractors working at the site. Workers at the Whyalla Steelworks have been informed about the decision this morning. The blast furnace has been offline since April, and despite

0: the best efforts of workers, they have not been able to restart it. The coal-fired oven was used to melt iron ore into liquid pig iron, which was then turned to steel. It comes as the administrators Quartermentha and the state and federal governments look to finalise the sale of the business, which went into administration 19 months ago. The Premier, Peter Malinauskas, is expected to reveal further details about the decision this afternoon, including potential job offers from other employers, including BHP. The Adelaide Crows have condemned what they've called disgusting online abuse of captain Jordan Dawson and midfielder Callum Archie. AFL Players Association CEO James Gallagher says the last 24 hours have been a reminder of the abuse, harm and racism that his members face. Mr Gallagher says the comments made are abhorrent and unacceptable. Isabella Carboni has more.
1: The first instance is Captain Jordan Dawson. He posted a screenshot of a message he received in the hours after the Crows lost to the Lions over the weekend at the Gabba. Now, that message alluded to self-harm. Now, we have to keep in mind here that Jordan Dawson is still grieving the sudden loss of his brother, who was only 35, and that was just at the start of the year. Another instance was directed towards Callum Archie. Now, the ABC understands that he was sent some abuse and that it was racist in nature.
0: Indonesian police are looking into a suspected murder-suicide after the bodies of an Australian man and his two children were found in a home in Bali. Indonesia correspondent Tim Swanston reports.
2: Police found the bodies of 56-year-old Damien John Shaw, along with his 6-year-old son and 4-year-old daughter, inside their bungalow at Kuta on Sunday morning. In a statement, Badung Regency Police said neighbours went to check in on the family after a call from the man's wife. They forced the door open when there wasn't a response. Police said the man's wife had been in Jakarta for 4 days. The three have been taken to a hospital in Denpasar, where police may conduct autopsies to confirm the cause of death. A police report was lodged on Sunday and investigations will continue. Tim Swanston, ABC News, Jakarta.
0: More than 600 Indonesian rescuers are searching for about 130 people still missing after a passenger ferry capsized in the Java Sea on the weekend. 6 people have been confirmed dead so far. The ship with more than 240 people aboard capsized in bad weather, with some 100 passengers rescued. The cause of the incident is under investigation. One Nation wants to massively cut migration by targeting international students and family visas, but the government is warning it could destroy regional economies. Political reporter Evelyn Manfield has more.
3: One Nation has outlined its desire to cut migration by 750,000 people over 3 years. Under the plan, student visas would be capped at about a third of the current intake, and visas for families of both international students and skilled migrants would be reduced to zero. One Nation MP Barnaby Joyce says the current migration intake is too high.
4: We're going from a country to a caravan park.
3: The party is also vowing to kick out people who overstay their visas. The government says this plan for net negative overseas migration would probably drive Australia into a recession.
0: Oil prices have risen again in response to the closure of a key pipeline in Saudi Arabia. Linda Gruen has more.
5: The spike in oil prices comes as Saudi Arabia has kept a key pipeline closed today after it was damaged in an attack on Friday. The pipeline has helped Saudi Arabia, the world's largest crude oil exporter, to bypass the Strait of Hormuz, which has been effectively closed since the beginning of the Iran war. The spike in prices also comes as Oman announces that a key meeting with Iran and other regional leaders scheduled for later today has been postponed in the interests of consensus. Meanwhile, a ship has been struck by a projectile in the Strait of Hormuz, causing a fire and forcing the crew to be evacuated from the vessel.
0: South Australia's weather: Renmark partly cloudy, 22. Mount Gambier showers increasing, 17. Port Lincoln a possible shower, 19. Port Pirie partly cloudy, 20. Adelaide a shower or two, a top of 18 degrees, currently 15. ABC News.
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7: It's 12:05. Hilary Harper with you. Can you think of a moment where you felt slightly too attached to whether your team won or lost. Maybe the World Cup springs to mind, or the AFL finals that are ramping up right now. On No One Saw It Coming today, you'll hear what happened when passions ran so high at one football match that it erupted into ongoing violence. It was called The Football War, and it's the second instalment of Mark Fennell's miniseries, This Stupid War.
8: The streets are heaving with people. The air is electric. It's all just a little bit tense. This is Mexico City, and the year is 1969.
9: The kind of high-stakes nature of the game in terms of qualifying for the World Cup.
8: Yes, Honduras and El Salvador are about to go head-to-head for a spot in the FIFA World Cup. Now, neither country has ever played in this competition before. But the pressure isn't just about what's happening on the field.
9: Certainly there's a lot of tensions which exist, you know, outside of the match altogether.
8: Indeed. The battle on the pitch is about to become a real war.
9: El Salvador orders its troops to invade Honduras and it launches warplanes to bomb the country. So things go from bad to worse.
8: My name is Mark Fennell. And what really causes a war? Are there moments where, when you look back, wars could have been avoided if we just identified the trigger? This week, the football war. It cost thousands of lives, but was it really a case where no one saw it coming?

0: I first went to El Salvador during my PhD research, and it's a hugely rural country outside of San Salvador, but it's so green as well.
1: Fiontan O'Hara is the voice you're listening to. And aside from having the most excellent Irish name in history, he's from the London School of Economics. Now, if that seems like a weird place to go to ask somebody about a football war, just stay with me, okay? So this is our second installment in our mini-series, This Stupid War. And so much of this particular war hinges on, yes, that World Cup qualifier way back in 1969. And it's between the Central American countries, Honduras and El Salvador.
0: It's going to be the first time either team has qualified for the World Cup. So there's kind of a lot of pressure on the teams as well.
1: It's a pressure that's been building as these two neighbouring countries have had a series of games leading up to this moment.
0: Honduras won the first leg, El Salvador won the next. So this third game in Mexico City, this is the one that matters. There's tens of thousands of fans in Mexico City for the match. It's being watched in some of the countries, but mainly it's being listened to on radio. Throughout Latin America, football has this huge importance, hugely popular. So yeah, within these two countries, you know, they're both neighbours as well. You can imagine tensions are pretty high.
1: What do you reckon's on the line for the players? Because they must be feeling an extraordinary amount of pressure.
0: Yeah, I think they're feeling pressure, but also exhaustion as well, right? This is the third game between the two teams in quite quick succession. There's mutual respect, but there's heavy pressure from their home countries as well. And they kind of realise that these matches have become a symbol of national pride as well, not just the single game. So there's huge pressure on them.
1: And with that, the game begins. You can actually still watch the game online. The footage is kind of grainy. The sound's not great, but you can see this tiny, shiny white ball dancing off the feet of these incredibly stressed players. And after 90 minutes, 2-2, it's a tie. And so the clock starts ticking into extra time. Then El Salvador sprints into the penalty area and slides the ball past the Honduran goalkeeper.
0: El Salvador actually wins, so they try and 3-2.
1: Given what happens next, the ending of the game seems kind of peaceful.
0: There is no kind of conflict between the players, but this means El Salvador goes on to qualify for the World Cup while Honduras doesn't.
1: However, as those players slump off the field, geopolitics is afoot.
0: That very same day, El Salvador severs diplomatic ties with Honduras.
1: And they do not stop there.
0: A few weeks later, El Salvador orders its troops to invade Honduras as well. So things go from bad to worse.
1: And thus begins the football war, or at least that's what it's been known as for decades. And as I mentioned before, it would see thousands of people killed. But why? Like, what's really going on? Surely it's not as simple as that football match. Well, let's start off with the two countries, El Salvador and Honduras. I'm going to assume you have an atlas in front of you right now because you must carry that with you everywhere. Let's open it up.
0: Find the US, go down, you see Mexico, you find Guatemala, and then below Guatemala we have El Salvador and Honduras. So Honduras is the big one, El Salvador is a much smaller one.
1: Yeah, so El Salvador is a tiny, like, sliver of a country nestled into the west of Honduras, which on a map, like, it's almost like Honduras is

0: towering over El Salvador.
1: About five times bigger, so there's quite a huge disparity. At the time that we're looking at, El Salvador is much more populous, so about seven times more densely populated than Honduras as well. So there's this disparity in size, but also in population.
0: And it's worth pointing out, for a long time, these two countries have had issues.
1: I'm going to be a real historian here. I'm going to take you back to the 19th century, first of all, just really briefly.
2: I love the 19th century. Bring it.
1: That's it. Who doesn't? So the 1880s, late 19th century, communal land has been abolished in El Salvador, and land has been privatized. At the same time, globally, coffee has become this real commodity as well. So this land, which was communal, is now privatized, huge land holdings, all geared towards the coffee industry.
0: And what you then start to get are these sort of El Salvador oligarchs just sucking up all of the good El Salvador land.
1: The 14 families of El Salvador, they control the coffee industry and they control the land in El Salvador. So by the time we get to the 1960s, where we're looking at, there's huge amounts of landless laborers in El Salvador, huge poverty, people without access to land. So politics is dominated by the oligarchy and backed by the military as well.
0: Okay, so in El Salvador, you've got a lot of poor people under the thumb of these coffee oligarchs. But around about this time, everybody looks north and they see in Cuba an armed uprising of unhappy, dissatisfied poor people overthrows the government.
1: This begins as this kind of left-wing revolution becomes this communist revolution, partly because of these same inequalities as well, because Cuba was dominated by the sugar industry. But there's also this fear then amongst the oligarchy, amongst the military in El Salvador, well, you know, we could be the next Cuba as well. So this fear is very in the minds of all the elite in Latin America at this time.
0: So the El Salvador establishment starts to really fear this idea of an uprising, just like they've seen in Cuba. Then they've got this other issue, this massive towering neighbour, the much bigger Honduras.
1: So it's actually poorer than El Salvador. It's a bigger country, but it is poorer. Within Honduras, it's really dominated by banana plantations. And these are run by US companies. So United Fruit, in particular, dominates the banana industry.
0: Say what you will about El Salvador's oligarchies, but they mostly kept the money in El Salvador, whereas in Honduras, a lot of the good money is just going over to the US.
1: Around the same time that we're looking at, there's also this huge growth in the cattle industry. This is kind of a new elite in Honduras. They begin to buy up land or seize land even to make these huge cattle ranches.
0: Okay, so we've got big coffee on the side of El Salvador, then big banana slash big cow in Honduras. And this is why we got the guy from the London School of Economics. Now, the thing is, between these two countries, El Salvador and Honduras, the border is porous.
1: And it's been contested, you know, since the end of the Spanish Empire. There's been multiple attempts to kind of to draw the border, but these have, none of them have really borne fruit.
0: Not only is it contested, it's also not very well policed.
1: There's no checks or anything like that. Because of this huge landlessness in El Salvador, people searching for land, people have been crossing into Honduras, right, where there's more land available.
0: Indeed, by 1969, there's about 300,000 Salvadorans in Honduras.
1: For context, that's about 12% of the Honduran population. So it's really significant numbers.
2: Right. So El Salvador, a lot of people that don't have land don't necessarily have jobs that go with that land. Whereas on the other side, you've got Honduras, where there's a lot of land, not necessarily good farming land, but it's still land. And we're seeing a lot of people moving across this kind of porous border. Is that about right?
1: Yeah, that's it. And also the banana industry, the Salvadorans are moving into Honduras to work in that. So that's, I think they're about 30% of the banana industry workforce by the 1960s.
0: How do Hondurans feel about the sheer number of Salvadorans just passing through this border, working on these plantations? Like, what's the feeling between the two countries?
1: It hasn't really been a source of conflict as such. And often poor peasants, so Hondurans or Salvadorans, they're actually allied in fights against large landowners, right? They're seizing land together, kind of this collective movement to some degree.
0: But chaos loves company, and a few things happen that push the relationship to these countries to the very edge.
1: There's actually a hurricane which destroys the banana industry to some degree. As a result of this, thousands are laid off. So thousands leave the banana plantations and go back to the land where they used to work and find it's no longer there. It's all incorporated into these massive cattle ranches. This is becoming kind of a real tension in Honduras. People demanding access to land. There emerges this kind of really specific hostility towards the Salvadorans as well. And this actually comes from the Ranchers Federation. It starts to direct anger towards the Salvadorans. Cattle ranchers, they're taking land. And so who better to blame than the foreigners, the Salvadorans? They're the ones taking the land, not us.
2: So as there's this ratcheting up of, I guess, anxiety around this, what does Honduras, the government, does anyone do anything on an institutional level to deal with this issue?
1: There's this kind of growing awareness that, you know, hey, there could be trouble at home. The oligarchy could be deposed. The oligarchy obviously doesn't want that. So in El Salvador, what happens is kind of a strengthening of the military's grip on the country. Honduras, to some degree, goes the opposite way. So it brings in agrarian reform in 1962, so land reform. And the idea with this is, okay, we'll give land to the peasants, we'll give land to those who are searching for it, and this will kind of put at bay any revolutionary forces, will kind of keep people happy.
0: Okay, so now poor Honduran folk could potentially get access to land with these changes. Now, there's some other stuff that goes on with the governments, but what ultimately happens here is that the elites, the big cow, big banana, they do get a lot of scrutiny. So the government decides to shift the blame off the oligarchs and instead onto the thousands of Salvadorans who've been living and working and building lives on Honduran soil. And they say it's the Salvadoran visitors, these interlopers, that are taking your jobs, your land and your money.
1: So they kind of whip up this land reform law again and they say, well, look, the land reform law says Salvadorans shouldn't own land. And this is when that land reform kind of becomes twisted and becomes directed against the Salvadorans instead.
2: So if you're a Salvadorian who's come across the border and you've, you know, taken over a bit of land and you're using it to make a living, what happens to you after these laws pass and become seriously enacted at this particular period?
1: Yeah, so June 1969, the army kind of begins these official expulsions of Salvadorans from this land. But even in the lead up to that, there's this kind of unofficial pressure on Salvadorans as well. So paramilitary groups, which begin targeting them, you know, intimidation, kind of forcing them off the land. They're trying to force them out of Honduras. And so what also kind of contributes to this is that in 1969, the migration treaty between Honduras and Salvador lapses and it isn't renewed by Honduras as well. And this becomes kind of another mechanism by which to push Salvadorans out of the country.
2: Given you've got a porous border here, I'm going to go ahead and assume that the lives of people along the border, Salvadorians and Hondurans, is pretty enmeshed, right? Like, do you have people that are married into the same family? Like, I'm just thinking about other border issues that have happened throughout history. There's always stories about how lives have become entangled and suddenly they get ripped apart. Does a version of that play out here?
1: You're absolutely right. There's this huge entanglement. I mean, this migration has been happening, you know, for decades. Some of these Salvadorans had actually been given or granted land by the government during this really kind of short-lived reformist phase. So this isn't, you know, they hadn't just arrived and started farming this land. And they're forced to go back into El Salvador. And so this kind of plays out across the country. Some families have been working this land for decades as well. So again, they were, like you said, kind of really enmeshed in communities.
0: So El Salvador is suddenly faced with this influx of their own people being pushed back out of Honduras. The question is, how do they react to that?
1: So the Salvadoran Red Cross sets up refugee camps, gives assistance to these families. You know, these are families who have lost their businesses, lost their land, lost their farms, so kind of in desperate need.
0: In the end, they reckon it was between 15 and 20,000 Salvadorans who were booted out of Honduras.
1: This all happens relatively fast. These refugee camps, they fill up quickly.
0: And the reaction from the El Salvador government is not chill.
1: One government minister accuses Honduras of committing a genocide against Salvadorans who are in the country. This is what leads to the severing of diplomatic ties between the two countries.
0: Just in time for one very big, very consequential football match. So yes, the game is played. El Salvador does cut ties.
1: A few weeks later, El Salvador invades Honduras.
0: War begins.
1: El Salvador orders its troops to invade Honduras and launches warplanes to bomb the country.
0: The initial attacks caught Honduran forces off guard. Salvadoran troops advanced quickly, captured several towns, and even threatened the capital.
3: Most definitely, Salvador has invaded the territory of Honduras.
4: Mr. Ambassador, when will the shooting stop?
3: We hopefully as soon as possible.
0: But Honduran forces regrouped and retaliated.
1: The 16th of July, this is kind of the only major battle of the war happens. So Salvadoran troops, they reach and surround this town in Ocotepeque, which is a department in Honduras. There's artillery barrages on both sides. And the Honduran forces begin to retreat alongside civilians. This leads to the town's capture by the Salvadoran military. But both fronts actually stall later on that day. There's an ammunition shortage and there's increasing Honduran resistance.
0: Why does the smaller country

0: Salvador, like, why are they willing to take this gamble of invading the bigger nation? Like, what do they think is going to come from this massive risk?
1: Well, this is where things get kind of, you know, disputed. Things are a bit murky. And some of the lines of thought are that the Salvadorans have been planning this for quite some time. And this is what the Honduran military thinks. And they say, well, the Salvadorans have always wanted to invade, and they're finally doing it. That's kind of Honduran viewpoint. Another interpretation is that, you know, tensions are high in El Salvador. People are unhappy with the government. And this is kind of rallying the country to the government to kind of directing people's anger towards Honduras. So we're playing up what's happening in Honduras. And by invading Honduras, this is a way of kind of rallying people to the flag.
0: While all of this is happening, America is watching from afar, and America does not like what it sees.
1: Behind the scenes, there's huge pressure to stop this conflict, mainly coming from Washington. US doesn't want to see a conflict between two neighbors in its own backyard. This looks bad for the US kind of on a global scale. The US has huge interest in Latin America at this time. It's allied with the Salvadoran government. It's allied with the Honduran government. It has no interest in seeing a conflict between these two countries. So it's really putting pressure on the two leaders as well, the two governments, to kind of put a stop to this.
0: In the end, it's actually an American organization that steps in and intervenes and calls for an immediate ceasefire and the withdrawal of Salvadoran troops.
2: Three earlier ceasefire agreements were broken, with each side accusing the other of being the aggressor.
0: After initial resistance, El Salvador agrees to a ceasefire on July 18, bringing an end to the conflict.
2: The fighting has left tens of thousands of people homeless in Honduras and El Salvador. Both are poor, and this war has brought the two countries close to bankruptcy. As in any war, it's the refugees who suffer most.
0: This war lasted around 100 hours, but in that 100 hours, 2,000 people were killed.
1: Mainly on the Honduran side, and a lot of civilians are killed as well. So people get caught up in this. It's not just between the two militaries.
2: So no matter what the outcome, the cost of this small war in human and economic terms can only aggravate the tensions and unrest that started the fighting.
1: There's no clear winner from the conflict. The ceasefire which comes doesn't resolve anything. It doesn't resolve anything about the border. So this is a thing, a dispute which kind of rumbles on for decades after.
0: This conflict is known as the Football War, but do you think El Salvador would have invaded had there not been a match? Like, how connected are those things?
1: I think certainly there's a lot of tensions which exist, you know, outside of the match altogether. Certainly, I would say that the decision to invade is maybe linked to the match in terms of, you know, they could rally the public to their cause, but it would have happened regardless.
0: What do you think is the lesson of the 100-hour war, the football war, whatever you want to call it? What do you think is the lesson that's sitting inside this particular moment in history?
1: Yeah, I think there's maybe two separate lessons. So, I mean, the football war, it's obviously a catchy concept. You know, it's an intriguing story on the surface. And this is maybe just, you know, a lesson about kind of how things are framed by journalists, right?
0: It's undeniable that the football match plays a crucial role in this conflict. But if anything, it's closer to a trigger than a cause. It was actually a Polish journalist that dubbed it the Football War, and I think in some ways it does a disservice to call it that because there's so much going on around this conflict that brought these neighbours to this incredibly brutal moment.
1: I mean, I think it's a great story, right? So it's a World Cup. Everyone loves the World Cup, as we saw this year. You know, a World Cup match between, you know, two nations which border each other is always going to be tense. Really kind of interestingly, The final game was actually called the Soccer War by some US journalists before this war even began, right? So tensions were already high. People were already aware of the kind of high stakes nature of the game in terms of qualifying for the World Cup. And it's catchy, but actually there's much more, as we've discussed, kind of going on below the surface.
0: How do you think history should look back on this conflict?
1: How I think it should be remembered more is about how, you know, military regimes, governments, political elites turn domestic discontent, they take it and they funnel it towards, you know, refugees, migrants, or others. So in the Honduran case, there's this growing discontent with the cattle ranchers, and they direct this towards the Salvadoran migrants, right? They say the Salvadoran migrants, they're taking our land, we're going to kick them out. This isn't really what's at play. It's the growth of the cattle ranchers, which is the real issue, but it's just a way of managing that discontent. The same kind of thing is happening in El Salvador. So the coffee oligarchy, facing this growing domestic discontent, decides to rally the public kind of to the government's cause by invading Honduras.
0: What's the relationship between the two countries now?
1: The border issue has been resolved, but there's free movement of people between the two countries. And in fact, actually, there's more Hondurans in

0: Salvador than the other way around. So these kind of tensions don't exist in the same way today.
1: So after having gone through all of this, when people talk about the football war, what's the thing you most want them to understand about the reality of what actually played out in that time?
0: Yeah, I think what's most important for people to understand is not even just about this conflict, but I suppose any conflict in general, which has a neat name or kind of a neat idea behind it, things are always much more complicated, right? So football war seems easy to understand when you first hear about it, but like anything, there's so much more going on. So I think just, you know, a resistance to how things are framed sometimes in the popular imagination, or kind of looking, scratching the surface a little bit more.
1: Part of this mini-series that we're doing within the show is about wars that, at least on the outset, seem a bit stupid, right? From your point of view, is this a stupid war?
0: I think that's unfair. I think, you know, if we believe that the war is caused by a football match, then yes, you know, this is absolutely a stupid war. But kind of as we've been discussing, this is caused by so much more which is happening just beneath the surface. And this war is kind of a way to for the elites to kind of manage these tensions. But it doesn't do that. These same tensions which exist, you know, huge poverty, huge disparity in wealth, the domination of El Salvador by these kind of 14 families. This isn't resolved by the war. And in fact, you know, things get even worse during the 1970s. They erupt again into the 1980s in the civil war in El Salvador, in which 80,000 people are killed. So this is kind of, you know, it's a precursor to that in some ways. And it's an attempt to resolve tensions, which doesn't do so.
1: Does it trivialize the death of those thousands of people to frame this as a football war?
0: Yeah, I think so. We can understand why it's catchy, but I mean, the war doesn't happen because of a football match.
1: Thank you so much for taking me through this history.
0: It's been a pleasure, Mark. Thank you.
2: Fionta Nahara from the London School of Economics. And if you have an idea, like maybe it's a myth, like the football war, that you'd like us to look into, just shoot us an email. No one saw it coming at abc.net.au. We read every single one. We love hearing from you. When I say we, by the way, I mean the team. This episode was produced by Zoe Ferguson and Jesse Kay. The sound engineer was Matthew Sigley. Now, I mentioned earlier, this is our second installment of This Stupid War. Next week, it's really stupid. Here's a taste.
3: He said, I shot your pig. I'm sorry. I'll pay whatever they say that pig is worth. Now, Griffin turns him down. He said, it's a valuable pig. It's worth $100. And if you don't pay, you know, I'll go to the authorities and they'll put you in irons. You're nothing but a trespasser. The next day, when three officials from the Hudson's Bay Company come by his cabin and say, you've got to pay for that pig. And so that's when the crisis really starts.
2: So we've had this pig, and essentially, what in any other moment in history, this would be a dispute between two rural neighbours, which, you know, would be a thing for sure. But because of the nature of these islands, it kind of blows up, doesn't it?
3: It does. You hit the nail right on the head. That's right. The islands are in dispute. The British aren't supposed to be. Nobody is supposed to be on the island at all. I mean, the islands were in dispute. Nobody was supposed to be there. The Hudson's Bay Company got there first. Now suddenly the Americans are there and you got trouble. You got a heap of trouble.
2: So what happens next? What's the next escalation?
3: You got 64 guns pointed at you. You've got probably about 400 Royal Marines that can be landed. And so this general sends reinforcements. Pretty soon, there's 500 soldiers on the island. They play this game. You got to leave. You're here illegally. I'm not going to leave. I can't be responsible for whatever trouble is going to ensue. Well, if there's any trouble that's going to ensue, you're the one that's going to start it. No, you're the one that's going to start. They go on like this for a while.
2: You'll hear more of that in the next installment of This Stupid War here on No One Saw It Coming. I'm Mark Fennell, and as always, thank you so much for listening. If you've been enjoying it, just leave us a review. That's one of those weird things that I know podcasters ask for all the time, but it does actually help other people find the show. So whichever podcasting app you're on, chuck us a review, and I'll be back next week with a brand new episode of No One Saw It Coming.

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1: ABC Radio National, this hour is all about peering into the past. So on Rewind today, you're heading to Melbourne in 1905 with historian Dr. Claire Wright. And together you'll look into a photograph that reveals a very different view of the White Australia era than you might have expected. This is episode 2 of Claire's series, Shooting the Past.
2: Oh, I really need this actually today.
3: On my local high street in Melbourne's north, a new class of trade has sprung up over the last decade, like mushrooms after an autumn rain. Every third shop seems to be an Asian massage business, and I'm here today in one of them, having my back pummeled, all in the service of history, of course. Oh. I'm Claire Wright, and this is Shooting the Past, where every picture tells at least 1,000 words, if not a whole history.
4: A central figure in the centre, who I know as Tipu Hal, and he has his hands resting on the shoulders of a reclining man and is surrounded by medical students. Tipu Hal is teaching these medical students the art of massage.
3: That's Dr. Nadia Rook, an historian from La Trobe University. More from Nadia later. The photograph Nadia shows me is arresting. It was taken in 1905 at the Royal College of Surgeons in Melbourne. It shows a bald man wearing a waistcoat and shirt sleeves, standing in front of a gurney, surrounded by young medical students. On the gurney, draped in a sheet, is an old man with a long white beard. He reminds me of Gandalf in the Lord of the Rings movies. The bald guy, a doctor, is gripping the frail upper arm of the old dude, his patient. The doctor stares directly at the camera, resolute, almost daring. And this is why I find this photo so intriguing. In 1905, the White Australia policy was in full swing. But this doctor has brown skin. So where has he come from? And what is it that he knows that everyone else in the photo wants to learn? As I lie on the table at Dr. Shen's, more than a century after this photo was taken, it occurs to me that I should ask my masseur what he makes of it.
5: Yeah.
3: What do you see when you look at this photo?
5: This professor just show this maybe the muscle of the upper arm, show the position and the function of this muscle, and try to get this relaxed, get this muscle relaxed.
3: So, hi, could you tell me when you came to Australia?
5: I come to Australia October 2015.
3: And why did you come?
5: There are two reasons I come to Australia. First one, I hold my son to study here.
3: Yes.
5: Yeah, my son just year 10.
3: Okay.
5: Yeah, I want to improve his physical and mental education. Yeah, it's a big difference from our culture. Another one, I want to study different massage skill. Yeah, it's big different from China.
3: The massage is different.
5: Yeah, the massage is big different.
3: So what techniques did you practice in China?
5: Practice in China, acupuncture, facial, fix the bone. Yeah, massage, stretching and exercise muscles, and use some injection, and microsurgeon.
3: Microsurgeon,
5: because I'm a doctor, in China, not a Chinese doctor.
3: You're a medical doctor in China.
5: Yeah, medical doctor.
3: Oh my goodness.
5: My majority focus on the pain therapist. Yeah, it's a very difficult task. not only use surgery, sometimes use medicine, sometimes use physical therapy.
2: So

0: I feel very happy.
1: That makes you feel good when they feel good. Yeah. Do you have customers who keep coming back and back to you?
0: Yeah, a lot of people come here for regular therapies.
1: Regular therapies. Yes, so do you find that your clients are both Chinese and a mixture of people from all over the world?
0: All over the world. Yes, the customer may be Chinese, Italian, Greek, and a local Australia, and Germany, Malaysia, India.
1: Yeah, you have hello. this fellow here being massaged is from India. Yeah. And I'm aware that your next client is here and she's waiting to be massaged.
0: Yeah.
1: So apart from learning more about the man whose hands I've come to worship, I've also confirmed that the man in the photo was no quack. He was a highly skilled practitioner. No wonder he's at the centre of a circle of eager students. But who was Dr. Tipu Hull, and what was he doing in Edwardian Melbourne? It's time to go back to post-colonial historian Nadia Rook, the woman who first showed me this photograph.
2: I know sketchy little bits of his time before he arrived in Victoria. He was born in 1860. He testified in Melbourne Parliament House that he was a native of Darjeeling. He also served in the Anglo-Burmese Wars, so he had some sort of military medical experience before arriving in Victoria. And then once in Victoria, we quickly see his ads for his massage services appearing in the newspapers.
1: And what era is that?
2: He arrives in, 1888.
1: Now, you have a trained eye as an historian, but you also have a trained ear because you've specifically listened to the records and the way that people communicated with each other. I want to ask you not only what you see in this photo, but what do you hear? How might this photograph sound?
2: I mean, Tipu Hull was multilingual. And because of that, I think that Tipu Hull was probably an important linguistic mediator as well. But what I see in this hospital room is what I presume is a dominantly English language space, and that Tipu Hull's English language abilities are one of many forms of privilege that he had that enabled him to operate in this space.
1: So it would have helped him to enter the establishment.
2: Yeah. Because white nationalism at this time was also an English-speaking nationalism, and Alfred Deakin himself talked about the importance of unifying the English-speaking race, which meant not just Australia but America and other English-speaking nations.

0: In the 1890s, Tipu Hal has clearly attracted enough clients and got enough capital to move onto Collins Street to the Victoria buildings. I think his position on Collins Street literally put him in a good position to be able to try to counter white racism.
1: Is there evidence that he built up a good clientele?
0: Yes, yes. He had an extensive clientele, which included such influential settlers and such as Lord Hopetoun, the first Governor General, and aged journalists and footballers. He massaged footballers for free, actually. And there are many, many testimonials to his skill and good character.
1: I know that the Immigration Restriction Act of 1901 was the first piece of legislation passed by the newly federated Commonwealth of Australia. But I'm wondering now what its effect was on respectable businessmen and citizens like Dr. Tipu Hal.
0: It was made very explicit. You know, the White Australia policy made it explicit now that people of colour were not to be treated equally. And so you get leaders then speaking equally frankly, leaders of colour, such as Tipu Hall and his contemporaries, Chok Chong Hong, the Chinese missionary, also speaking frankly about that this was unjust, that this was a bad idea, that this would be detrimental to relations between

0: Australia and Asian nations, between Australia and China, Australia and India, etc.
1: So someone like Tupu didn't necessarily keep a low profile afterwards. Actually, it led to him playing more of a role as a leader in the community.
0: Yeah. This is really interesting and actually important, because I think we're really used to settler narratives that make us feel that whites are in control of the nation. And as these were the narratives being circulated at the time, that we were the ones who would open or close the door. We hear these narratives perhaps today as well. We are the ones who open and close the door of the nation. But this picture tells us, well, maybe not always, or well, maybe there are particular spaces or individuals who invert that or subvert that.

0: What really struck me about this photo when I first saw it, being taken just a few years after the White Australia policy had been introduced, there was so much trust being placed in this individual in Tipu Hull. He is in control of this space, and so that dynamic, the way that you might think, oh, in the early years of the White Australia policy, person of colour would need white people's permission to have any sort of power, you know. The Immigration Restriction Act meant that white power had been legalised in many sense, and people designated Asiatic had a very tenuous position socially and politically and legally. But there's nothing, you know, tenuous about his power as I see it here. He's in spatial control of the room.
1: Yeah. And one of the fascinating things about the story you're telling me is just the knowledge that herbalism, acupuncture, homeopathy, massage were practiced so widely in the 19th century. We tend to think of these things more as being New Age alternative complementary practices. But what you're saying is that they actually have a very long lineage in Australia.
0: Yeah, definitely. You might date it back to pre-colonial times, obviously, with indigenous practices of medicine as well. And then many different migrant groups brought their medical traditions with them, and Chinese medicine and Chinese herbalists were all over Victoria and I think many places in Australia, just part of the daily fabric of life.
1: You're telling us a story about a kind of cultural diversity in Melbourne CBD that I think is quite surprising. You know, we sort of think of Melbourne at this time as being quite white, Anglo. I know you conduct walking tours around Melbourne. What sort of places do you go to, the sites that you take your clients to?
0: Well, we actually started at Parliament House because when they were planning for the Immigration Restriction Act, white politicians invited some leaders of colour, also some Indian hawkers, some Anglo-Jewish merchants, Syrian leader, to speak in Parliament House and say how they felt about these proposals. And then we go Little Lonsdale Street and Lonsdale Street were really important hubs for these communities. It wasn't just Indian migrants, also migrants from Afghanistan and Syria or current-day Lebanon. So there were boarding houses and warehouses and a really dynamic multicultural life around Little Lonsdale Street.
1: And shops and restaurants?
0: There were certainly Chinese restaurants and Italian ice cream and Indian lolly sellers. Migrants really from so many places.
1: So after the introduction of the White Australia policy, did that street life, that vibrant street life, go underground? Was it something that people felt that they needed to hide, they wanted to keep a low profile?
0: No, it was the opposite. Again, it was that the political energy and vibrancy that the White Australia policy inadvertently brought. Again, journalists were walking around saying, hey, Chinatown's supposed to be getting smaller and it seems to be spreading, and saying, hey, what's going on Little Lonsdale Street? It's, you know, it's so vibrant. And some of this politics was becoming more overt. For example, there was a shop on the corner of Exhibition Street and Lonsdale Street run by an Indian man called Kudabuksh, and I had suspected that he was someone important through the court records. I just had inklings. But it wasn't until 1903 when he announced that he and Tipu Hull were forming a British Indian Association of Australia, and they were making this public and they were inviting journalists to say, look, we're politically mobile. I think the early years of the White Australia policy, there was, you know, less to lose, and so many leaders were finding ways to make claims to loosen or to make arguments that the Immigration Restriction Act could be, if not got rid of, which didn't seem realistic, but at least softened.
1: I'm Claire Wright, and this is Shooting the Past, where each week one photograph helps us dive deep into Australian history. Nadia Rook has revealed an unexpected picture of a racially diverse community in Melbourne at the turn of the 20th century. She shatters the idea of the Immigration Restriction Act as a monocultural Anglo blanket thrown over the nation. But does this photo of Indian masseur Dr. Tipu Hull merely capture a picturesque footnote in Australia's past? Or is it evidence of something more fundamental about our immigration story?
2: We're almost predicting the future in a photo like this, because this is a freeze frame of what had been an open Australia.
1: I've tracked down journalist and political commentator George Megalogenis to help me make sense of the way that immigration has shaped Australia's identity and economy. I've asked him to take me back to those first years after Federation, when this photo was taken, and explain the importance of people like Tipu Hull in the making of modern Australia.
2: 1905, we are coming out of a period of extraordinary diversity in Australia. So we went from an outpost, an open-air prison, moving towards a population mixed with free migrants, then suddenly became the world's richest people. Now, something else happened, and economic historians always look at the sort of end of the gold and the end of the wool cycles and the beginnings of drought and global depression as being the reason why Australia fell off the perch. And we fell off the perch quite dramatically.
1: Hang on. We fell off the perch? But wasn't this the era when Australia was the working man's paradise? Wasn't the White Australia policy supposed to protect our economy and status as one of the richest and most progressive nations in the world?
2: Periods of mass migration are associated with greatest periods of prosperity in Australia. Now, there are chicken and egg arguments about commodity cycles and the like. So we ran a 50-year open-door policy and then we ran a 50-year closed-door policy. In that 50 years from essentially the beginning of the restrictions against the Chinese in the 1880s to the edge of the Second World War, Australia had the worst performing economy of the North Atlantic and even our region. You'd add New Zealand to the comparison. Us and New Zealand were the two worst performing economies that you can measure at the time. You look at a country like Canada, and Canada is a really good sliding door for us because the Canadians for most of the 19th century were losing people to the United States. They got sick of losing people to the United States. In the first two decades of the 20th century, they did what we did 50 years earlier and opened the doors in quite a dramatic way. Canada was well below Australia on the income ladder at the end of the 19th century. By the 1940s, they've passed us. There is the other story, and it coincides with the erection of the tariff wall in Australia. So you can't separate the migrant side of the White Australia policy with the industry protection side of the White Australia policy. Now, you can argue that industry protection put a floor under living standards, so we didn't go into total collapse. I can be persuaded by the idea that our social reforms of the first decade of the 20th century were actually quite significant in that regard. Living wage, age pension, first maternity allowance in the world. So these things matter. But I think by the end of the 30s and as you go into the Second World War, we didn't know how to make a car. People didn't want to move here. This 50-year stretch, let's unpack it. This 50-year stretch, basically every overseas-born group in Australia went backwards, except the English, the Italians and the Greeks, and there are only small numbers of Greeks and Italians coming in that first half of the 20th century. German population fell, Chinese population fell, even the Irish population in Australia fell. Basically, when our door closed, we became not just uncompetitive economically, we were actually a more divided country in that first half of the 20th century.

0: century. I think the sectarianism, weirdly, without new people to host, we started to pick on each other.
1: Urbasi, Urbasi, take it easy, Urbasi.
2: So this photo of an Indian masseur has given me a fresh insight into two important facts. First, that Australia was more open at the time of federation than I'd previously imagined. And secondly, that when the door on non-Anglo immigration closed, Australia became both less economically competitive and more socially divided. But now I'm curious about the place of Indian immigrants today. Would they be likely to stare a photographer straight in the eye as Tipu Hull did a century ago when he was so confident of his place in Australian society?
0: The Indian migration today, because they've chosen us, we haven't gone to recruit them, they've chosen us, and they've arrived thinking, not technically that the place belongs to them, but confident of their place in Australia, because they pretty much arrive on the top of the social structure as professional workers, as students topping university classes. And there's a sense that we need them for the future. And at the past, when we're doing these things unconsciously, some of them came anyway. And their ancestors, when they did get in under the before the razor wire of white Australia comes in, their ancestors obviously got along, because we now can look 5-6 generations of Chinese or 5-6 generations of Indians in some communities. So I think the best argument you could ever make for migration is not the economic one. The economic one, statistically, you can make that argument. I think the best argument you can make for migration is that it guards against complacency. The new arrival doesn't just bring a different perspective on the world. They bring hunger in the positive sense, not hunger in the bloated belly sense, but a willingness for themselves and their children to continue to get ahead. Most of the evidence tells you that the Australian-born of Australian-born, the third generation returns to the national average. It's the kids of migrants that pop out, especially non-English speaking migrants, especially a place like Australia where prosperity comes relatively easily. You know, we've got terrible dispossession story at the foundation of settled Australia, so-called settled Australia, but we don't have slavery, and we don't have, you know, an entrenched underclass, and we don't have sort of centuries of ethnic grievances. Part of the reason for that is we've continued to turn over the identity. And I think that is the core argument for why, for a place like this, you want to continue doing it.
3: Oh, sorry. Well, thank you for that massage, Sheshi, for that massage.
4: No,
3: it was really wonderful. I feel so much better now because...
4: Sorry. Dr. Shen is my boss.
3: Okay.
4: My name is Hai Chi.
3: Hai Chi.
4: Yeah.
3: Hai Chi.
5: Blue Sea.
3: Blue sea. Beautiful.
4: Some of them call me Bluey.
3: Bluey, yeah. Oh, that's a good Australian nickname. Thank you very much.
4: Thank you.

0: Before you duck off to get a massage, do head to the Shooting the Past website at ABC Online to view this extraordinary photograph of Dr. Tipu Hull at work in marvellous multicultural Melbourne. And I'd love to know what you see in this photo. You can send us a voice memo or drop us a line on the comments page at Shooting the Past. My thanks to guests Dr. Hai Ching, Nadia Rook and George Megalogenis. This episode of Shooting the Past was produced by Michelle Rayner, with production assistance by Lynn Gallagher and sound engineering by Kerry Dell. Tune in to Shooting the Past next week when I take you to the battlefields of World War I and a photograph that forces us to confront the crippling horror of war.
1: I don't remember the bang, I don't remember rocks and the blast, I don't remember flying through the air or doing cartwheels or anything like that. 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
3: 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But if you're in Sydney next Thursday, you might like to hear a fascinating lecture on ideas about the good life and what happens when one particular vision of it is backed up by state power. David Rutledge can tell us more. David, hello.
4: Hello.
3: Now, this is the annual Alan Saunders lecture next Thursday evening. Who is speaking this year?
4: The speaker this year is Alexander Lefebvre. He's a professor of philosophy and politics at the University of Sydney. And he's a really, really good speaker. He's popped up on Radio National here and there. I'm really looking forward to hearing him talk because he's a class act.
3: Well, if you could explain the topic for us, I think that would be really useful because he's looking at what happens when particular visions of a life worth living get into political power. Can you tell us more?
4: Yeah, that's right. It's this idea that I mean, one of the sort of bedrock concepts of liberal democracy has always been that when it comes to the question of what constitutes the good life, the state is supposed to just get out of the way. You know, I should pursue my ideal of the good life, you should be free to pursue yours, and the role of the state is just to stop us from treading on each other's toes too heavily. But as you say, over the last few years, maybe the last decade or so, a number of countries around the world that are notionally liberal democracies have started to have a say in what constitutes the good life and sort of enact policies. In Hungary, for example, you have family policy. They're functioning as a sort of state-driven social engineering. You know, there are home loans and tax exemptions designed to encourage people to have kids. There are anti-LGBTQ laws. Gay couples can't adopt children, this kind of thing. So it's this idea that the state is starting to weigh in on what constitutes the good life. And you could say, well, that's just authoritarianism, but the sort of uncomfortable fact is that a lot of the time these governments are democratically elected. There are votes in it.
3: So we're talking good in a moral sense, not good in, you know, what's a lovely life to live, but how people should live.
4: That's right. Yeah, it's becoming a sort of a preserve of the government to weigh in on that question, where traditionally under liberal democracy that is absolutely not supposed to happen. And so what the lecture is about is really exploring what liberal democracies like Australia can learn from this trend, you know, what to make of it and how best to respond to it, because it does require a response.
3: Well, and you could argue that our liberal democracy already does some of those things in subtle ways, but I guess that he's going to be talking about the matter of degree and what we feel we can put up with.
4: That's right. That's right. The line and where... Where do we start crossing it? Yeah.
3: Yep. How much we tread on each other's toes. I love that image that you brought up, David. Mm-hmm. Thank you.
4: Can I just say, it's Thursday, September the 24th, as you said. It is free, but you do have to register to attend, and registrations close at midnight on September the 17th. That's this Thursday. So if you want to go, and you do want to go, then head over to the Radio National Events page. You can book your ticket there, but be quick. Thursday is the cutoff.
3: An easy way to find it. David Rutledge hosts the Philosopher's Zone. Up next, business and farming groups respond to One Nation's proposed cuts to migration on The World Today. 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

0: afternoon. Richard Davies with ABC News. Hundreds of workers in Whyalla will lose their jobs as a result of a decision to permanently shut down the blast furnace at the South Australian town Steelworks. James Wakeland reports from Whyalla.
1: The workers were gathered today at the Steelworks at around 10:30 this morning by administrators at Corda Mentha, and they were told that the decision had been made to shut down that blast furnace. Those workers had been working for 5 months to bring it back online, but Corda Mentha said that work would now cease. Now, effectively, what that means is that 500 workers that work in and around the blast furnace will lose their jobs, and there's another 120 contractors too that are expected to be impacted.
0: An 891 ABC Adelaide presenter Rory McLaren looks at what may be possible for the Whyalla workers.
2: Speaking to people within government, you could see a pretty decent percentage of people retire. I'm also expecting to see some other companies step in and potentially provide job opportunities for BHP.

0: has been one company with their operations at Olympic Dam in Carrapateena. Another company I've heard about being mentioned is Hallett, some work in Port Augusta, particularly when it comes to green cement. You know, we'll have transitioning arrangements announced, and I'm expecting that across the course of the afternoon.
1: In other news, the Adelaide Crows have condemned what they've called disgusting online abuse of Captain Jordan Dawson and midfielder Callum Archie. AFL Players Association CEO James Gallagher says the last 24 hours have been a reminder of the abuse, harm and racism that members face. Mr. Gallagher says the comments made are abhorrent and unacceptable. Isabella Carboni has more.
2: The first instance is Captain Jordan Dawson. He posted a screenshot of a message he received in the hours after the Crows lost to the Lions over the weekend at the Gabba. Now, that message alluded to self-harm. Now, we have to keep in mind here that Jordan Dawson is still grieving the sudden loss of his brother, who was only 35, and that was just at the start of the year. Another instance was directed towards Callum Archie. Now, the ABC understands that he was sent some abuse and that it was racist in nature.
1: Police and Safe Work SA are investigating the workplace death of a 60-year-old man in Lenswood last night. Emergency services attended a property just before 7:20 p.m. and found the man had died. Police say they'll be preparing a report for the coroner. A Safe Work inspector and investigator will attend the property today to make further inquiries into the man's death. A dead dolphin is expected to be tested for bird flu after it washed up on a beach in Adelaide South. Brianna Fiore reports.
3: The dolphin has begun decomposing on the beach near the Port Noarlunga jetty. Local Kylie Ellis says she spotted the marine animal on her morning walk and reported it to authorities, fearing that it may be bird flu. She laid yellow flowers next to the dolphin and says it was devastating to see, especially after the algal bloom previously ravaged the coastline. The Department of Primary Industries is investigating.
1: Police in Indonesia say they're investigating a suspected murder-suicide after an Australian man and his two children were found dead in a Bali bungalow. Indonesia correspondent Tim Swanston.
4: Badung Regency Police said neighbours went to check in on the man and children at a Kuta home on Sunday morning after a call from the man's wife. They forced the door open when there wasn't a response. Police said the neighbours found the bodies of 56-year-old Damien John Shaw along with his 6-year-old son and 4-year-old daughter. The three have been taken to a hospital in Denpasar where police may conduct autopsies to confirm their cause of death. The Department of Foreign Affairs and Trade said it's providing consular assistance to the family. Tim Swanston, ABC News, Jakarta.
1: A man's been rushed to hospital after a shark attack north of Geraldton in WA. It happened at Glenfield Beach, around 430 kilometres north of Perth. St John Ambulance confirmed one man aged in his 50s has been taken to Geraldton Hospital. And briefly in tennis, Alexander Zverev has dedicated his US Open title to his mother. The German beat the American Ben Shelton in four sets, 6-3, 7-6, 5-7, 6-2. It's the second major of the year for Zverev after he won the French Open in June. Taking a look at South Australia's weather, showers and isolated thunderstorms in the far northwest. Isolated showers developing about southern coastal districts during the afternoon. Port Lincoln 19, Port Pirie 20, Renmark 22, Mount Gambier 17. Adelaide, cloudy with possible late showers, the top of 18's forecast. It's currently 15.2. Tomorrow, cloudy with the top of 17. ABC News.
5: Hello, welcome to you. This is The World Today. I'm Andy Park, coming to you from Gadigal Land in Sydney. This Monday, does AI mean doom, boom, or maybe humanity's tomb? Australia's foremost AI expert weighs in on calls for a slowdown. And it's been compared to the Sistine Chapel, which sounds like a bit of a stretch, the Aussie country town that's proud of its giant clothes peg.
6: I was sitting in a pub one day after work with two mates just having a beer, and I said, mate, you reckon you can make us a giant peg? And he goes, yeah, no worries, I'll do that for you.
7: It's just a bit of an emblem in that for the local area. It's actually even registered on Google Maps now, the big peg, and pinpoints Canandra.
5: One Nation has unveiled a plan for big cuts to Australia's migration intake, promising to slash the number of temporary migrants and unlawful non-citizens in the country by 750,000 over 3 years if it wins the next election. The party says its cuts would be mainly aimed at foreign students and the families of skilled migrants. But a range of industry groups have criticised the plan, saying it threatens to shrink their workforces at a time when they're already facing shortages. Here's David Sparks.
8: With One Nation promising to cut the number of immigrants in Australia by 750,000 over 3 years, some are asking what impact that would have on the country's workforce. Lisa Brown is the general manager of Crystal Brook Collection, which runs four hotels in far north Queensland.
9: We rely on a combination of skilled visas and also our local talent to just to keep our hotels, our restaurants, our tourism business, everything in far north Queensland going. So any sort of significant reduction to this will just place huge additional pressure onto our business. It's already working really hard to fill really critical roles.
8: She says at the group's three hotels in Cairns, 32% of its workers are on temporary visas.
9: We invest heavily at the moment in developing local talent, right? It's always been our first priority. However, the skills that people have across hospitality and tourism remain really difficult to fill, and they also don't want to work in those industries. So if we dramatically reduce this pool, it's just going to place all this additional pressure on us for our workplace.
8: One Nation released its new policy today, saying it'll slash the number of temporary visa holders and unlawful non-citizens in the country. It claims its policy would restore Australian living standards and ease pressure on housing and essential services.
10: If you've got 3 million temporary visa holders in Australia, that's more than half the population of Sydney. No one can honestly believe that that is tenable.
8: Speaking from Parliament House in Canberra, One Nation MP Barnaby Joyce said the major parties had failed to keep migration at a sustainable level.
10: And it's gone up from the year 2022 from 2 million, which was already massive, to 3 million now. And I can't, to be quite frank, the Coalition and the Labor Party have no policy on immigration. They have talking points about One Nation's policy, but no policy of their own.
8: Under One Nation's proposal, net overseas migration would become a negative figure over 3 years. And after that, it would set a cap on net overseas migration at 130,000 per year. Illegal migrants would be given 3 months to leave Australia. And those who depart will be allowed to apply for a visa in the future. But those who remain unlawfully will be subject to a lifetime ban. Labor government frontbencher Murray Watt says One Nation's policy would damage the economy.
11: One Nation can come out with these kind of policies, slashing by hundreds of thousands the number of migrants. But I don't know when Pauline Hanson or Barnaby Joyce last walked into an abattoir in regional Australia full of migrant workers, when they last walked into a hospital, an aged care facility. Those industries would be decimated if we didn't have some form of migration into Australia.
8: The opposition has also attacked One Nation's plan. Liberals Deputy Leader Jane Hume says it lacks modelling and it could result in a recession.
12: Because we know that if you get your migration program wrong, well, then all Australians will pay a price. And even already today, economists have come out and said that potentially, with the numbers that One Nation are throwing around, you could send the economy into recession.
8: The National Farmers Federation has long expressed concerns about barriers to using migrant workers. But speaking this morning, its CEO Michael Guerin criticised the government, not One Nation, for making it harder to get backpackers and skilled workers onto farms.
13: The first thing to note is that the current government have slowed up visas at exactly the time that agriculture most needs them. That is deeply concerning for fresh fruit and veggie growers who are trying to harvest crops right now, deeply concerning for the dairy industry, for example, where they're at the peak of their season and desperately in need of those skilled workers. And, for example, really concerning for the grains industry, where we're a few weeks away from starting a grains harvest, which relies on and has always relied on skilled overseas migration.
8: He says One Nation's policy does appear to make some allowances.
13: We understand that the One Nation policy announced this morning has a carve-out for agriculture and for regional communities, that it acknowledges that working holiday makers, that the PALM scheme and skilled visas are critical to agriculture in this country and indeed have been for some years. Should that be true, then Australian consumers don't need to be concerned about a 15 to 25% lift in the cost of their food, and regional Australia don't need to be concerned about ensuring we have the workers in place to do the work we need done to ensure our ongoing food security.
8: The Australian Chamber of Commerce and Industry says it does not support One Nation's policy. It claims the proposed cuts to immigration would damage the economy and lower Australians' living standards.
5: David Sparks and Christy Sexton-McGrath reporting there. Well, the speed and frequency of alarming AI events are starting to feel like the snowballing warning signs at the start of some sort of disaster movie. Two Anthropic employees have quit to accuse the big

0: AI players of risking a greater than 10% chance the technology could cause a human extinction within the next decade. And Anthropic has now disclosed a fourth major AI hacking incident following that Hugging Face hack by a swarm of OpenAI's agents, essentially a breakout in which a rogue AI agent hacked a competitor. Toby Walsh is chief scientist of UNSW Sydney's AI Institute. He's also the author of a new book, God AI, Boom or Doom, What to Expect When the Machines Outsmart Us. Toby, welcome to you. Do you agree with those ex-Anthropic employees who've said that the risk of AI is presenting a 10% chance of a humanity-level extinction event within the next decade?
1: Those percentages are just plucked from thin air. There's no science behind those percentages. And I think the idea that the whole of humanity, all of us at risk from AI, is a bit fantastical. Very hard to kill all of us. But I do think there are significant risks that could actually kill a significant number of people. We could see the internet being, or parts of the internet being crashed. We could see new viruses that, you know, AI is able now to invent new viruses that are released into the environment and kill a significant number of people. So I think we should be very aware that the risks now are significant, if not existential.
0: Do you think the Australian government is taking those risks at the appropriate level?
1: No, I think the Australian government is still dragging its feet on this. I mean, the good news is they've set up the Australian AI Safety Institute, hasn't done very much yet. They haven't given it probably enough resources for it to do what it needs to do. And they should be thinking about, you know, some of the longer-term, more insidious impacts that AI is having, the impact it's going to have on cognitive decline, the impact it's going to have on our relationships with each other. 200,000 Australian teens have had an AI boyfriend or an AI girlfriend. We decided that social media wasn't safe for Australian teens. How come that AI companions are safe for them too?
0: The other thing that's really going on at the moment is these big players are looking to float on Wall Street. So there's a commercial imperative at this moment. Would you agree?
1: There is an imperative for them to talk up the capability of the technology so that they can raise significant sums of money. But equally, we are seeing some technical changes here. I mean, what we're seeing is that swarms of AI agents, just like humans when they work collectively on a problem, are much more capable. And we're seeing the consequences of that with AI being able to hack into people's websites and do some quite troubling things.
0: The Anthropic CEO commented he wanted to bring independent evaluators inside the company. Sam Altman announced that OpenAI would do the same and that their IPO would be delayed until 2027. I mean, do we trust these commercial entities to self-regulate?
1: Well, that's why we want to bring in independent oversight. We can't continue to let them mock their own homework when the risks are significant. It's only their goodwill that's allowed us to know that these things have happened. And I don't think we can continue to put in our trust and faith when there are all these financial incentives for not necessary to say everything that's going on.
0: Donald Trump's also weighed in. He's more or less suggested that American AI development should go as fast as it likes, mainly to keep up with China. How do you factor in the geopolitical dimension to these sorts of conversations?
1: That is an important component. And, you know, it is a race between the United States and China. But it's in China's interest also to ensure that the technology doesn't get away from underneath us. And indeed, the Chinese president will be meeting President Trump in Washington, D.C. on September the 24th to have a tech summit to presumably talk through these issues. And I imagine actually it would be quite easy to get agreement. So if Trump really wants to win the Nobel Peace Prize, I think there's the perfect opportunity for him and President Xi to do that.
0: Toby Walsh is chief scientist of UNSW Sydney's AI Institute. I'm Andy Park. 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Subscribe to the podcast to get all of our stories. Just search for The World Today. Hundreds of workers in Whyalla will lose their jobs as a result of a decision to permanently shut down the blast furnace at the South Australian town's steelworks. The blast furnace has been offline since April, sparking widespread community concern. It comes as administrators Korda Mentha and the state and federal governments look to finalise the sale of the business, which went into administration 19 months ago. For more, reporter Angus Randall joins me now. Just remind me, Angus, how did we get to this point?
2: Thanks, Andy. Yes, 19 months ago, the Whyalla Steelworks went into administration, previously owned by British billionaire Sanjeev Gupta and his GFG company. The steelworks is really the core of Whyalla's economy. It's a city of about 20,000 people. 500 people work there, and there are also about 100 contractors who work at the site as well. They spent the past 5 months or so trying to get this blast furnace working again. There's been about $1 billion worth of taxpayer money put into trying to get the steelworks going.

0: and make it operational and get it functional. But the decision today has been to permanently shut the blast furnace. So that puts all of these jobs in doubt and they're going to have to look elsewhere.
1: This really does feel like the end of the road here. What should happen next?
0: So they are still looking for a buyer. They're hoping that someone will purchase the Whyalla Steelworks. One of the biggest challenges is if they're shutting down the blast furnace, they're going to have to find a replacement. And whoever does buy this facility will need to invest in an electric arc furnace to replace these current operations. This blast furnace in various forms has been functioning since the 1960s. So not sure how much one of those is going to set you back, but it is a serious investment and it does significantly limit the amount of people who might want to put that amount of cash onto that furnace. I think BHP have been potentially offered as one. It is a very industrial area, so people with this kind of skills may be able to transition elsewhere. But while they try and find a buyer for the steelworks and while they try and find, you know, an electric arc furnace that works, there is going to be a gap. And for a lot of these people, it's going to be very difficult to find work and to keep this town going because it's going to have huge financial and economic impacts on Whyalla.
1: Angus Randall there. Overseas now, and the conflict in the Middle East has escalated in recent days, driving the global oil price back up to a four-month high. It means more pain for the Australian economy as a whole, but the agriculture sector in particular is feeling the pinch, with many farmers preparing for the grain harvest as diesel prices soar. There are those, however, who say there is a solution. A coalition of farming, business and energy groups say renewable energy can significantly reduce costs, and it wants the government to help reduce regulatory barriers which stand in the way, as Bridget Fitzgerald reports.
2: There's not a lot you can control in farming, which is why a property that can generate its own power can be so valuable.
3: When you're at the mercy of Mother Nature, anything that you can control, you really want to.
2: Ellen Litchfield is a pastoralist on a cattle and sheep station near Lake Eyre in South Australia. She says deciding to invest in renewable energy 9 years ago has given her family some control back.
3: Up until 2017, we used to have to turn our power off every night because we had a diesel generator. And in 2017, we got saved up enough capital to get solar and batteries and, you know, got 24-hour power, which was amazing. It also, you know, obviously slashed our diesel usage from about 1,000 litres a month to more like 1,000 litres a year and has been a huge saving for us.
2: Ellen Litchfield is now part of a coalition of farming, union, business, climate and energy groups called Electrify Australia that wants broad policy changes to make it easier to invest in and use renewable energy. A big issue, they say, are the regulatory barriers that mean energy produced on one property can't be distributed to surrounding farms.
3: You know, say if a farmer, which, you know, is very common, the farm extends over sort of multiple titles. They can't export the energy, say, if, you know, they've got solar panels on one where, you know, the sheds and the homesteads are or something. They can't export that energy across property titles. So they can't necessarily put it where it's needed if it's, you know, a big irrigation pump or something like that and that's on a different title. That makes it really difficult.
2: Rewiring Australia founder Saul Griffith is another spokesperson for the group.
4: Yeah, there's an old rule of the electricity market that says you can't put an extension cord over your fence to give electricity to your neighbour. And that might have made sense 50, 60, 70 years ago, but it's not really how electricity works. If your neighbour needs electricity and you're generating it, your electricity doesn't go magically back to Melbourne to have the ticket clipped by AGL or a Genteller. It really just flows as to the nearest load, which is your neighbour. So we're advocating that we fix those market mistakes and we allow us to trade electricity locally.
2: Electrify Australia is calling for a broad range of policy reforms, such as offering discounts for electric trucks in the transport sector and funding the full electrification of social housing, arguing they would help reduce reliance on fossil fuels. Karen Stark is a cotton and wheat farmer in central west New South Wales. She also runs a farm and renewables consulting business and says the inability to share energy is a big barrier to farmers switching to renewables.
5: So really, if they're able to improve those types of regulatory barriers, there's massive opportunity for farmers to really build resilience on farm when they're facing things like droughts, floods and fires.
2: Karen Stark says the sharp rise in fuel prices in 2026 has been a big wake-up call for many.
5: It's quite significant what farmers are facing with increased diesel costs, because you're having to absorb that on your balance sheet. And, you know, often that's called resilience, but it's really a warning that these types of systems aren't working and we need to build more energy security by using renewables, really.
2: The push comes as some energy analysts warn oil prices are likely to remain high for the next 6 to 12 months, with the US, Israel and Iran yet to reach a peace deal and the Houthis, an Iran-backed militia in Yemen, continuing to attack Saudi Arabian energy infrastructure. Saul Kavanik is the head of energy research at MST Financial and says the hope that the spike in fuel prices would be temporary has now evaporated.
6: A key part of what's helped get the market through this over the last 6 months has been the ability for some oil to get out of the Middle East, which bypasses the Strait, and now that's being threatened as well. And so we're still drawing on stocks, we're still leaving on the global oil market credit card. That becomes exhausted too, just as supply could be tightened further from this widening attack. And that suggests things are still likely to get worse on average.
2: Minister for Climate Change and Energy, Chris Bowen, has been contacted for comment.
1: Bridget Fitzgerald there. The fishing industry and Indigenous leaders are calling for more government funding of investigations into why dugong numbers appear to have declined in the Gulf of Carpentaria. Commercial fishers are pushing back against suggestions that gill netting could be one cause. Rather, they're asking for traditional hunting and poaching to be scrutinised. Jane Barden has the story.
7: Around the Gulf of Carpentaria, the number of dugongs has halved and communities are devastated. Tony Jack is mayor of the Northern Territory's Roper Gulf Council and a Garawa traditional owner.
8: Everybody is shocked, asking a lot of questions. Why and how come this happening?
7: Scientists from James Cook and Charles Darwin Universities revealed 2 weeks ago that their aerial surveys found just 5,000 dugongs last year, compared to 10,000 18 years ago. They blame damage to the seagrass meadows that dugongs eat, caused by severe flooding. They also cited boat strikes and gill netting. Tony Jack is calling on the Northern Territory to speed up plans for a ban on gill nets by the end of 2027 and on Queensland to expand its gill net-free areas.
8: I'd like to see it ban altogether, and I reckon we'd be better off without it.
7: The call, echoed by Indigenous ranger groups who helped with the dugong surveys, has angered the commercial fishing industry. Queensland Seafood Industry Association Chief Executive David Bobberman.
9: Stop blaming commercial fishermen and go out there and have a look at all other reasons for decline, whether that be loss of seagrass, traditional hunting, boat strikes.
7: In particular, he's calling for dugong poaching to be investigated.
9: The elephant in the room here is the illegal non-native title hunting of dugong that's occurring.
7: On Cape York, Mapoon Aboriginal Council Mayor Ronaldo Guevara doesn't think traditional hunting is reducing numbers.
10: When we hunt for a dugong, it's for a special ceremony. It's not a matter of one dugong per family. The fact is that I believe that it's climate change and marine pollution.
7: But he agrees poaching is a problem.
10: I believe that happens. I believe that may happen in some communities. Absolutely, there should be some sort of consequence for selling dugong meat.
7: The Queensland Environment Department and NT Police said they've had no reports of poaching in the last year. Both the fishing industry and Indigenous leaders are united in wanting more government action to research the loss of seagrass beds that dugongs and breeding fish depend on. NT Seafood Council board member and fisherman Tiger Davey.
11: You're seeing massive changes consistently, so we're going to need government funding to find out what the issue is and to find a solution for it.
7: Roper Gulf Mayor Tony Jack.
8: The government needs to wake up now. They need to listen to this. Now we've got to start listening to the science, to the TOs and the rangers that are on the ground, and do it right, you know, for the future.
7: The federal, Queensland and NT governments all responded to questions from the ABC by saying they're helping to fund research on how to protect dugongs, including trials of replanting seagrass meadows. and they're committed to action on climate change.
1: Jane Barden reporting there. And finally today, it's been likened to the Sistine Chapel for its outstanding cultural value, but this one's on the market. The Big Peg, yes, the Big Clothes Peg in the New South Wales Central Tablelands is one of the country's more unusual big things, and it could be yours if the price is right. The couple who own it are downsizing, and the sculpture is so big it can't come too, as Lani Otaway reports.
12: As you're driving through the golden canola fields south of Orange into Canoundra, a more than 5 metre rust-coloured peg rises on a hill. Its very existence is polarising, according to these online reviews.
13: Like the Big Banana and the Sistine Chapel, the peg is something that truly must be personally witnessed to understand its cultural value.
14: Just a big peg in a front yard.
15: Underwhelmed.
16: Truly amazing. Well worth a stop.
12: Others are left with the question of why.
17: Oh, it's a peg in a paddock. Oh, I'm missing the story behind it, so it's a bit random.
18: What does one use a single peg for? One sock?
12: Owner of the peg, Peter Stacey, says he never expected the humble statue to receive such attention.
19: Just thought it was funny, really. I saw a peg on a photo of a big peg in Belgium pinching the ground. When I saw it, I went, oh, that's just really clever, and I quite liked it.
12: So he decided to replicate it.
19: I was sitting in a pub one day after work with two mates just having a beer, and I said, mate, you reckon you can make us a giant peg? And he goes, yeah, no worries, I'll do that for you.
12: And so the 750-kilogram, 5.2-metre peg was created in a shed in Canoundra. Michelle Stacey, the sculpture's co-owner, says she had no idea what she was in for.
20: When it was delivered, it was really impressive. It was steel and on a crane, so it was a pretty big venture.
12: Once they concreted the peg 2 metres into the ground in 2018, motorists started pulling over for a sticky beak.
19: It was kind of one of those weird things. We didn't actually think like people would be stopping anything like that. We just thought it was just a sculpture in the front yard.
12: Another request the couple wasn't expecting was to use the peg as a kind of altar. Amelia Francis had developed an affinity for her family friend's property and decided it would be perfect for her wedding.
19: They just asked, can we get married in front of the peg? We said, yeah, sure, no worries. So made sure the lawn was nice and neat for them.
12: Amelia Francis says reciting wedding vows in the shadow of the giant peg was a last-minute decision.
21: On the day of the wedding, my husband was having a look around and he goes, no, we should do it in front of the peg because it was actually quite stable and good for the chairs and the sun was in a perfect position. So it just happened on the day that we chose to do it in front of the peg.
12: She says the statue has only grown in significance.
21: If we go past our little daughter, she knows that's where we got married. All my nephews now, every time they go past, it's like, oh my God, that's where my auntie and uncle got married. So it's quite sentimental with that.
12: After 8 years living with the giant peg, Michelle Stacey says it's time to move on. As the couple prepares to sell their property, they're hoping the giant peg finds a new home.
20: We can't take it with us, sadly. It's a bit big, so, you know, someone else can enjoy it.
1: Surely they should call it Peggy, giant peg co-owner, Michelle Stacey. Ending that report by Lani Otaway. And that's all from the World Today team. Thanks for your company. I hope you can join me at the same time tomorrow. I'm Andy Park. Have a great afternoon.

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1: Weeds, they get a bad rap as invasive pests in our gardens. 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
3: It's 1:30 and Belinda Smith has the science show for you now with a field trip to the Blue Mountains to discuss plant IVF and an unexpected and heartening effect of AI. 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

0: find out how artificial intelligence is already helping people with dyslexia. That's right, a good news story about AI. Fancy that. But we start today in the Blue Mountains of New South Wales, where there's a rescue mission underway to save an endangered shrub. The thing is, this plant's main threat isn't climate change nor habitat loss. It's fertility. Shelby Trainer tagged along on a field trip with the scientists trying to save this shrub.
1: People were like, oh, so what are you actually going to do? And I was like, I think it's kind of like plant IVF, but I'm not sure if that's really off.
2: It's exactly how I explained it to my partner, basically. We have some plants that potentially can't make babies, and so we're looking for suitable sperm donors, and we're using those. We're planting them onto the female flowers, and then we're seeing if we can make babies. And he's like, oh, I get it now.
3: I'm at Narrow Neck Peninsula in the Blue Mountains on a warm December day, about to visit an endangered shrub, Zaireia kevenii. It's an ordinary-looking shrub with oily leaves that erupts into small pink and white flowers. It can grow up to 2 metres tall. But the population I'm about to visit is struggling. Ecologists are pretty sure its pollen is sterile, meaning the male structures of the plant are infertile.
2: What I usually say is, these plants are shooting blanks, so that's why we're looking for sperm donors.
3: According to Angelina Ellis, an honours student from the University of New South Wales, this population hasn't been known to fruit or produce seed. But there is another population of Zaireia kevenii a few kilometres away that can. So Angelina is taking the pollen from these healthier shrubs and hand-fertilising the struggling ones. Like she said, sperm donors.
2: Essentially, we're pollinating the plants in like a controlled way. So we're taking the pollen from the plants that we want to use and placing it onto receptive stigmas.
3: The stigma is the female reproductive part of a plant.
2: So this is kind of an experiment to see if we can get them to start reproducing by seed.
3: It has been 2 months since this plant IVF was undertaken, and we're about to find out if it worked. And the stakes are high. This is one of only two populations of Zaireia kevenii in the world.
4: A lot of species are endangered because of development, land clearing, climate change. But this species is unique because actually it's threatened with sterility, or what we believe is sterility. But it hasn't been really assessed properly yet.
3: This is Dr. Chantel Doyle, one of Angelina's supervisors.
4: So the project that we're working on is to work out how sterile is sterile. Are there any plants that actually have viable pollen? And that's the male part of the flower. And then if we find plants with any viable pollen, can we use those plants to help cross-pollinate and create seed with plants that are sterile and not creating any seed currently?
3: So what are we actually looking for today? Bags have been placed over the shrub's flowers. If the fertility treatment has been successful, over the past 2 months, the plant would have borne fruit. The fruit would have dropped into the bag, broken down, and left a seed in its wake. That's what we're looking for.
5: They'll be quite obvious in the bag, though.
3: I've been told the seed will look like fly poo, but I don't know what fly poo looks like, so Angelina shows me an example.
2: That is seed.
1: Oh, that is so obvious.
2: Yeah.
1: The seeds are just like black sesame seeds.
2: Yeah, that's a good shape to explain it.
4: Black sesame seeds is much better.
3: Now that we know what we're supposed to be looking out for, we head off into the bush.
4: So it's legitimately very exciting to be here because we actually have no idea if we're going to get seed or not. If we find seed in our first bag, we will be very excited, but as the day goes on, our mood may shift one way or another.
3: You might be wondering how this population of Zaireia kevenii is still here if it doesn't sexually reproduce. Well, it does asexually reproduce via something called root suckering. This is where shoots grow from the root of the plant. But those shoots are clones. They'll grow up to be identical to their parent. So there's little to no genetic diversity between them. In fact, the population we're visiting now is a colony of clones, a group of genetically identical individuals.

0: can clone. We don't know.
1: Yeah, is the cloning an adaptation to sterility?
0: Or they've dispensed with sexual reproduction because they don't need to, or are they just the ones that we still see because they've hung on?
1: We go off trail in search of the shrubs. In the end, they're easy to spot. They're topped with organza bags, looking like upside down wedding favours.
2: They allow light to still come in while also excluding any pollen vectors, so other pollinators, flies, whatever else. But it just means that they can't get in and they can't screw up our study, basically. So we know exactly where the pollen, we've got it, all the data recorded, like where we've gotten the pollen from, what plant is the donor, what treatment we're trying to apply.
1: There are several treatments as well. Each bag is assigned to a different one.
2: So we've got ones that are just to see if they can self-pollinate without a pollen vector at all. So if the flower itself can drop pollen onto the stigma and fertilise and produce a seed. And then if we can take it from other plants within the same population. And then we have from the other population, which we went to yesterday. So that'll tell us different things about how the plant can reproduce, basically.
1: Our job is to collect the 100 organza bags, looking for seeds. For the most part, what we find are spent flowers that have dried up in the hot sun. There are also pesky bugs that almost look like seeds until they start moving.
0: So basically with these ones so far, they haven't even produced a fruit. The flowers have opened. It's really weird. The female part of the plant works. It's the male part that's failing. So they produce a flower that is receptive and it has nectar and it has pollen.
2: And it attracts pollinators.
0: And it attracts pollinators, but then it just drops off and never produces a fruit and the seed never develops in it because it doesn't get fertilised.
2: But which is why genetic rescue is something that can work, because even if the plant's associated with male sterility, a lot of the time the female function of the plant can still work, which is why just outsourcing the pollen from a different population could be a viable strategy.
1: Genetic rescue is the more accurate term for this plant IVF mission. The aim is to restore genetic diversity in the species, making it more resilient.
2: We'll see. We'll see in this specific context.
3: Has it worked before in other contexts?
2: Yeah. What was the plant ID, sorry?
0: 212.
1: Chantelle was right. As the day goes on, the mood does start to shift from hopeful to, well, let's just get on with it.
0: Sorry.
1: There are a few moments of false hope.
0: Well, it's really hard to tell. If you're not certain, then the answer's no is usually how I go with these things.
1: One of the complicating factors here is that the fertile pollen was collected from plants 6 kilometres away. And it's not a quick and easy 6Ks to traverse. The fear is the pollen might have degraded in some way during the transition, becoming less viable.
0: There you go. Sad.
4: But we didn't miss anything.
0: No, we haven't missed anything here.
1: The day has been long and hot, and we haven't found any seeds. But we did find a few flowers still intact. That's good news for Angelina. She rebags them so she can come back in about a month to see if they fruit and produce seed. It's the final chance for this particular IVF attempt. And a few weeks later, in the new year, I received this audio file.
5: Okay, Angelina, tell me what you got.
2: We have a single seed in the entire narrow neck population. We have a single fully developed seed.
1: Yay!
2: Evidence that they can set seed. It's not futile.
1: Yay! But there's a curveball. This particular plant didn't actually receive IVF. It was a control, which means it was pollinated entirely naturally. By what? They have no idea.
0: Yeah.
2: Who's your
0: daddy?
1: The important thing is, this means the population isn't completely sterile. It is capable of reproducing via seed.
0: The things ecologists get excited about.
1: There's a lot more to be done. Angelina, Chantelle and the wider team are taking a closer look at the plant's pollen to see if they can pinpoint the exact moment the pollen fails and goes sterile.
0: It's like the great mystery, isn't it? One single seed in the entire

0: our population.
1: All right, we've got to not lose this bag.
2: Dr. Chantelle Doyle and Angelina Ellis from the University of New South Wales, speaking to Shelby Traynor. And this is The Science Show with me, Belinda Smith, on ABC Radio National, where voting is now open for the top 100 Australian books. To get your vote in, head to the Radio National website or ABC Listen and look for top 100 books, or text the word bookworm to 0418 226 576 and you'll receive a link to the voting page. One of my picks is Unreal by Paul Jennings. Those short stories are hilarious, super dark, and because they happen to children, were weirdly relatable to primary school me. And let's not forget that Unreal and the books that followed gave us the classic kids TV show, Round the Twist. But of course, not everyone reads the same way. And for the 10% of Australians with dyslexia, it can be a real struggle. There are books available that have been edited for dyslexia, as well as graphic novels and audiobooks. There's so many ways to consume books these days. But I wanted to find out how recent advances in AI have helped too.
1: I often say I wish I asked my mum why the B's and D's moved on the page for me, because maybe I would have been identified as a child instead of an adult.
2: Dr. Shay Wassell has spent a large chunk of her life not knowing she has dyslexia, but in hindsight, the signs were all there.
1: I was diagnosed actually at uni when I was doing my master's.
2: Wow, so you got through a whole undergrad?
1: I got through a whole undergrad of speech pathology. And it was only at uni that I really started to struggle because I couldn't say or pronounce the big words in neuropsych or when we're studying the brain. After qualifying as a speech pathologist, I was quite badly bullied, so I went back and did my master's, and that's then I had a tutor and she said, I think you're dyslexic, and that's when I got assessed at La Trobe.
2: These days, Shay is director of Rethink Dyslexia, an organisation that helps people aged 16 and over with dyslexia and other neurodivergent conditions. Dyslexia is, at its core, difficulty in reading and spelling fluency. But this also means difficulties in many aspects of everyday life.
1: Dyslexia, some people say it's a superpower. For me, I would not say it is at all. It's a lot of energy, I think, that people don't see. So not just in how I read, because I'm slower at reading, and I have dysgraphia as well, so I'm slow at writing also. But I think day-to-day activities like getting somewhere on time, not getting lost, reading a recipe can go haywire at dinner time, and then we've got to order takeaway because I haven't read it properly. So there's lots of different day-to-day activities that it can impact as an extra layer of exhaustion that people often don't see.
2: And this is primarily due to differences in how a dyslexic brain processes language compared to a neurotypical brain. Like so many conditions, genetics plays a large role in dyslexia's development, as does the environment. This is Dr. Beck Marland, a dyslexia researcher at Victoria University.
3: So the experiences that somebody has at school, so if they have good quality reading instruction, if they have a literacy-rich environment, they're less likely to have significant barriers, but they still might experience those barriers.
2: So nature and nurture, a little from column A, a little from column B. So what are some of the assistive technologies that exist for people with dyslexia and how do they work?
3: So for school-aged children, there are a range of reading and spelling programs that can be like AI-assisted and apps. And then you have your text-to-speech and speech-to-text type of tools.
2: Okay, so how do they work?
3: So for children who are trying to sound out the phonics inside the words, there are lots of AI tools now available to support with that. And then when it comes to their writing and their spelling and their reading, there are tools to help with that as well.
2: And what about for adults?
1: AI has been a game changer.
2: Dr. Shay Wassell again.
1: And I think there's positives and negatives to AI, but I think for me, there's never been a better time to be a dyslexic dysgraphic with ADHD because AI has just changed the way I work. So I'm able to work independently now. There's often not many spelling mistakes in the work that I do.
2: Can you give me an example of a task that has been made easier through AI? How long would it take you to do beforehand and how quickly can you do it now?
1: An email could take 2 hours. It could be a simple paragraph, but making sure you've spelt everything right and you've got your thoughts on paper properly, and it will still come back with mistakes. Now I've got Copilot built in so I can put my email in. It will fix up the spelling and grammar within 2 minutes. But writing reports as well, like the ability to scaffold my thinking so I can verbally dictate into Copilot. It can pull it into a draft form for me. I can check it. I've always had to have two people at least read my work. So it used to be my mum or my auntie or a co-worker, depending on where I was. I don't need that anymore as well. So that extra pressure that I used to have to put onto people to read my work quickly in a fast-paced environment where you didn't want people to know you had dyslexia, that pressure's gone. There's a range of tools that we also work with our clients as well. So Read and Write is one that has text-to-speech, speech-to-text functionality. It also has a dictionary. You're able to colour code. So lots of things that can help us with reading and reducing some of that sensitivity that we can have with lights or colour when we're reading a screen. And these are tools that help everybody, really. It's not just someone that has dyslexia or dysgraphia. They're tools that if everyone in the workplace has access, then it kind of lifts everyone's level up of performance because it gives us an independence that we don't often have. And so for us, you know, even Siri, finding my way here, being able to text people using speech to text instead of having to type is really fantastic for me. It's not always accurate, but neither's my typing, so it doesn't really matter, but it's much more accurate than when I have to write something. So there's lots of tools now that have just been life-changing for me.
2: Can we talk about the colour coding side of things? Tell me about that.
1: For some people, having the colour change from white because of the glare. So having a softer colour, like a lighter yellow, can be like cream, as an example, can be helpful for some people. And some people have Irwin syndrome, which is a different, it's not dyslexia, but that colour lenses that we can sometimes see can help people as well. But for us, the colour coding can also just chunk things. So breaking it up and being able to visually see differences can be really helpful as well.
2: So would that change the colour of sentences or paragraphs? Or
1: in Microsoft, they've got Immersive Reader. So we often show people free accessible tool where you can change the whole colour of the screen.
2: Oh.
1: So when you're writing, it's got a whole array of different colours. So that helps with the glare for some people, and it also can help some people. The words will move on the page. It's not for everybody. And so that can sometimes help settle that visual movement for them. For me, sometimes I'll just change it to a cream, but it's more the glare rather than the, it doesn't stop the B's and D's swapping for me. Mm-hmm. So I think everyone's different in how it helps them. It doesn't help everybody.
2: Beck, you do work into wearables. Can you explain what that research entails?
3: As a part of assistive technology, many people now are using smart glasses, which have received quite a bit of media attention recently.
2: Yeah, not great media attention.
3: And also note-taker devices. So note-taker devices, probably fewer people know about, but they're usually worn around the neck and they take notes, which enable you to have a transcription of a conversation. So these kind of devices can be very supportive for somebody who has dyslexia, but again, they carry some of the privacy risks and controversies that smart glasses have, such as the fact that they're always on, always recording, always capturing data. But there is another side to that story, and that is the fact that they're assistive technologies to support people with a disability.
2: Can they be combined with AI?
3: Yes.
2: Potentially for dyslexia? Yeah. Yep. Can you tell me about the projects that you're working on?
3: The projects that I'm working on at the moment are looking at policies for assistive technologies and how they can be balanced against privacy and risk concerns. So these are emerging projects.
2: Just with the smart glasses, would that be you would look at a page and it could read it to you? How would that work?
3: At the moment, the capabilities of smart glasses, again, are emerging, and their capabilities are changing all the time, and it depends on what particular brand we're talking about. But in terms of being an assistive technology, rather than actually reading the page, they do allow you to connect to other apps. So you might, for example, be able to listen to an audiobook through the glasses in ways that are sort of unobtrusive and unseen. So rather than actually it being really known to everybody that you are receiving this feed via your glasses, you're actually receiving that information in a discreet way.
2: It's a bit more subtle than wearing headphones or something like that. With AI, it's rare, I guess, that we report good stories about AI and how it actually helps people. What do you see for the future of AI?
1: Well, I think for dyslexics, it gives us an opportunity that we've probably never had before. in the way that we can work and demonstrate our skills and abilities in a way I think that we haven't been able to before. So I think, I don't know, I mean, people are saying that, you know, neurodivergent

0: people in general are going to lead the way in certain things. And I feel for dyslexics is giving us an opportunity to lead or just to be seen in an organisation where we haven't been able to before, because we're not having to hide because we've got these tools that can articulate what we're trying to say on paper. Part of it's being taught how to use these tools, because it's like anything, you've got to learn how to use it properly. When we work with people, you know, we're still the subject matter experts. Claude's not, or Copilot's not. Mm. So you still need to be able to check your work. So whether it means that we get the opportunity to be in more leadership roles in a more visual way, where people know that we're dyslexic but we've got the tools, we don't get that opportunity at the moment. For me, it's a really exciting time. We've used it to create a product that we're now in user testing for, something I'd never been able to do before. So I just see a lot of advantages for us as a community if we're able to access it.
1: So AI can remove many barriers for people with dyslexia, or at least make those barriers easier to overcome. But Shay's concerned that the people who might benefit the most are least able to get access to these technologies.
0: My hope is that everyone gets access to it, because it's like anything, isn't it? There's a privilege that comes with getting access to new things. And I think that we are in an environment where there's a risk of digital illiteracy happening faster, because we're seeing what's happening in the world around us with fake news. And one of the risks when you can't read is that you can be easily influenced by other materials, because you don't have the ability to fully analyse or critically think about something sometimes. And so with what's happening in the world around us, making sure people are educated and they've got the skills to use these tools is really important, but that everyone is able to access those as well.
2: There's a notion of digital poverty. So the idea that some people can access a higher quality version of AI and other people can't access those versions, or they can't access AI tools at all. So we don't want to see a situation where we have people who are experiencing this digital poverty and that they actually do have the right to these tools. A hope I have for the future is that the voices of people with dyslexia are heard more, so both in schools and at adult voices, so that we can hear from those people what it is that they want to see in education systems and in the workplace that can improve their lives and their experience.
1: Dr. Beck Marland, a dyslexia researcher at Victoria University in Melbourne. We also heard from Dr. Shay Wassell of Rethink Dyslexia, also in Melbourne. Next week on The Science Show, as humans evolved in Africa, so did the animals that preyed upon us. I speak to a researcher who's looked into the kinds of predators that might have called our ancestors lunch.
3: The concerning thing, I think, for early hominins would have been that it isn't just like we had saber-toothed cats and then modern lions evolved. No. There were lions and there were leopards and there were saber-toothed cats. We could keep going. I could give you a list of 24 carnivorous species that likely could have looked at a human or an early hominin from some age range up to adulthood as being potentially viable prey.

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3: It's 4 minutes to two on ABC Radio National. A scant 4 hours until you sit down with Fran Kelly at 6 p.m. to cast a keen eye over the politics and culture of the times on the Radio National Hour. Or is it? Does time have any meaning or direction at all? Fran Kelly, hello.
4: I love that segue, Hilary. How are you?
3: Good. You're really going to mess with our minds tonight, aren't you?
4: Yeah, let's explain to everyone, shall we? I'm speaking with Jim Al-Khalili. He's an Iraqi-British theoretical physicist and science popularizer. So quantum physics is his go. So I'm feeling really, you know, quite chuffed about this because he's written a new book. It's called It's called On Time. And it actually goes to the great unsolved mystery of quantum physics and science, which is time. And he tries to resolve the tensions between how we all experience time, you know, time

0: flies, time stood still, going back in time, all those things we say, to how quantum physicists explain time. And there is a huge gap, Hillary. It might surprise you to know. And he comes to this one conclusion. He's very confident that he's solved the idea that time flows only in one direction. There's a point in time and time flows forward. He's certain about that. And the way he explained it, he's a fantastic communicator. So he explains it so even I can read the book, and it's quite an entertaining discussion. So I do urge you all to tune in and try and understand some of the mysteries of time and quantum physics.
1: Oh, that's very heartening, because it's not going to be a Stephen Jay Hawking moment where you try and read the book and come up against the sludge of your own mind and your inability to process.
0: There was a few challenges for me, but I am challenged in this department, I'm happy to admit. So, no, he's fantastic. It's great.
1: Fantastic. Well, you're also looking at the migration debate, but kind of pulling focus back a bit to the bigger picture of regional Australia. How so?
0: Well, Pauline Hanson has announced today a dramatic plan. Her policy, she'd be elected to reduce migration numbers, going into negative for a few years. But there's been recent research just come out in the last few days that over half of regional Australia's population growth is now being driven by migration. If you think about that, that's a huge number. Most of them are young, 25 to 24. So I guess, you know, no surprises for guess what they're doing. They're working in tourism, they're picking harvests, they're studying, they're working in abattoirs, they're working in hospitals, all of that. So these communities really, you know, they give vibrancy to the economies and to the communities, and they're needed. And this group, this institute, is trying to show government that this is what is happening, this is what is needed, this is the aging demographics of these towns, and these people are needed. But if they're going to be needed, then they have to have houses built to live in, because there's not enough houses. They have to have services to look after them. And so it's a pitch really for governments to get a real sense of what the population change is, because they think they're getting it wrong in the big picture, and start adjusting their policies and their spending and their services focus to where the people are going and are needed to go, which is the regions. And they're saying that's your argument for getting pressure off some of the major cities. It's a very interesting and really particular timing, given Pauline Hanson's announcement today, which would be to cut dramatically overseas students, who are a big element of some of these regional towns, just one element. There's lots of other moments. This is going to be a big week for immigration policy, I think.
1: Yeah, great to cut through some of the noise. Fran, thanks so much for chatting.
0: Thanks, Hillary.
1: Fran Kelly on the Radio National Hour, 6 p.m. tonight. The History Showcase is next. You're going to meet a family who are forced to hunt down another family who had IVF at the same time as them after a DNA test, plus the gorgeous fairy art of Ida Rentoul Outhwaite. It's 2 o'clock.

0: Good afternoon, Richard Davies with ABC News. Hundreds of jobs at the Whyalla Steelworks will be cut after efforts to restart the plant's ageing blast furnace were abandoned. Catherine Birmingham reports.
1: It's expected 500 workers at the Whyalla Steelworks will lose their jobs after a decision was made to permanently shut down the furnace, while more than 100 contractors will also be without work. The blast furnace has been offline since April and efforts to restart it have not been successful. Workers at the steelworks were informed about the decision this morning, while Premier Peter Malinauskas is expected to reveal further details this afternoon, including potential job offers from other employers. It comes as administrators and the state and federal governments look to finalise the sale of the steelworks, which went into administration 19 months ago.
0: And the Federal Liberal Party has blamed the government's net zero strategy for the failure of the Whyalla Steelworks blast furnace. Last year, the state government shelved plans to run the steelworks on green hydrogen, but it was later revealed $285 million had been spent on the abandoned project. Manager of Opposition Business Dan Tehan says the money should have been invested in repairs.
2: They haven't put in place a plan to make sure that that furnace could continue to operate until you could get an alternative in place. And the reason they didn't put that plan in place is because they're so ideologically driven. Everything has to be done with this green bent.
0: The nation's first case of a pelican infected with H5 bird flu has been confirmed by South Australian authorities. The bird was found at Edithburg on the York Peninsula. The state's Environment Minister Emily Burke says a dead sea lion found near Victor Harbour has been sent for confirmatory testing. It follows confirmation of the virus in another sea lion

0: found on Kangaroo Island. South Australia now has 295 confirmed cases of H5 bird flu in animals. An Australian father and his two children have been found dead in a bungalow in Bali in what Indonesian police suspect to be a murder-suicide. Indonesia correspondent Tim Swanston has the details.
1: Badung police have said that they are investigating this suspected murder-suicide. They said that they've found the bodies of 56-year-old Damien John Shaw, along with his 6-year-old son and 4-year-old daughter. Now, their bodies were found inside their home at Kuta on Sunday morning. It's understood that the man's wife was travelling away in Jakarta when she called a neighbour saying that she heard a child crying in the background of a phone call. That neighbour has gone and asked for assistance as they've tried to look into the home unsuccessfully. They've ended up forcing the door down where they've uncovered this fairly distressing scene.
0: One Nation MP Barnaby Joyce says the number of temporary migrants in Australia is turning the country into a caravan park. The party has released its policy to slash immigration numbers by 750,000 over 3 years, which involves big cuts to international students and family visas. Labor has warned the plan would kill the economy, but Mr. Joyce has told News 24 a dramatic move is needed, which includes cracking down on visa overstayers.
2: We're not going to go running around door to door, but you'll pop up, and as you pop up, you'll have to go. We'll even help you out on a plane ticket to get out of here. We're very keen on people who are illegal not to be living in Australia as if they are legal.
0: A private girls' school in Adelaide's Inner East is reviewing how it shares images of its students on social media. Seymour College principal Vanessa Browning says changes to the way images are shared include the use of side profiles and group photos in a bid to de-identify students. She's told 891 ABC Adelaide there was consultation with families earlier this year.
3: AI in particular is just changing every day and transforming every day, and that puts our young people at risk. And we need to teach them about it, but we need, as a school, our most important thing we can do is safeguard our students.
0: To the AFLW in Port Adelaide, ruck Matilda Schultz has signed on until at least the end of the 2030 season. The 21-year-old is the club's back-to-back best and fairest and also claimed her first All-Australian blazer last year. The young gun was already signed on until the end of 2027 and says it's an easy decision to commit for longer. Taking a look at South Australia's weather, showers and isolated thunderstorms in the far northwest, isolated showers developing about southern coastal districts during the afternoon. Port Lincoln 19, Port Pirie 20, Renmark 22, Mount Gambier 17 and Broken Hill 23. Adelaide, cloudy with possible late showers, a top of 18's forecast. It's currently 15.2. Tomorrow and Wednesday, cloudy with a top of 17 degrees. 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

0: Hello, welcome to the History Showcase, where each Monday you get to hear quirky, thrilling, moving stories from all around the world with audio documentaries that look at the past through a new lens. I'm Hilary Harper, coming to you from Wurundjeri country in Melbourne. A little later, the woman who drew elves and fairies and pixies for her sister's stories that were so appealing, they were eventually given to a baby Queen Elizabeth. Ida Rentoul Outhwaite. You'll hear more on her soon. First up, though, our series, The Gift, a rather teasing title given that it's about the ticking time bomb of information that DNA tests can represent and what happens when individuals and families have to confront the secrets that they expose. Today, host Jenny Kleeman meets the family who are forced to turn detective about their IVF experience.
1: He wanted to set up a time to speak more in depth. He said, we could even do a FaceTime call so you can see that I'm not some crazy guy. And I thought, oh, this is weird.
2: It's the go-to Christmas present for the person who already has everything. A gift that promises to tell you who you really are and how you're connected to the world.
1: He said, you're welcome to
3: block your call.
1: Turn off your camera because, you know, that makes it maybe a little less weird.
2: Millions of us have spat into a tube and sent a vial of our DNA to a company like Ancestry and 23andMe. Their tests promise to unlock the truth of our heritage, perhaps even a future foretold in our genes.
1: So we turned off our cameras and
3: we could see him.
1: He proceeded to tell us a story and that how they had done a DNA home kit.
2: You may not have taken one of these DNA tests, but it's likely you've got a relative who has. A close version of your genetic code probably already exists in the cloud, just waiting to be discovered.
1: First, he asked us some questions. Did you do IVF at the University of Utah back in 2007? And we said, well, yes, we did. And they had done it as well, and there may have been some type of mistake.
2: Without us noticing it much, an enormous global online DNA database has been created. It's exposing crimes, upending identities, and delivering life-changing news. Secrets once assumed forever hidden are being forced into the light. What truths can unravel when technology, genealogy, and identity collide? I'm Jenny Kleeman. And from BBC Radio 4, this is The Gift, a series where I meet the men and women who got more than they ever dreamed of when they opened that box. Episode 3, Mistakes.
3: Life doesn't always give you the gift you want. No, what was it?
1: It's on my thing. Life doesn't always give you the gifts you want, but the real gift of life is life itself.
4: You have it there in a plaque behind you on the wall.
2: Devin and Kelly McNeil are speaking to me from their home in Castle Rock, Colorado.
4: Read it out to me again.
2: They moved here from Utah a few years after their eldest child was born. He was conceived through IVF after Devin and Kelly spent years trying for a baby.
1: Loss probably ranks highest, divorce is high, but struggling with infertility was as emotionally challenging as anything that we've gone through.
4: Describe your family for me. You've got three children.
3: Yep, we got two boys and a girl, and there were lots of challenges, but we've got our family, and we felt complete, and we felt like we were finally able to put all of our infertility behind us. And then, 14 years later, something comes back up.
2: 600 miles away from Devin and Kelly, just outside Salt Lake City, Utah, Donna and Vanna Johnson have spotted a bargain. 23andMe DNA tests are on sale, half price. Cheap enough to buy kits for their two sons, Tim and Vanna Jr., as well as themselves.
5: A fun family activity, actually, was what we had coined it as with our boys.
2: In the summer of 2019, Vanna, Donna, 14-year-old Vanna Jr., and Tim, who's nearly 11, are standing around the kitchen table together, spitting into their little plastic tubes. They send the samples off to 23andMe. On the morning of Donna and Vanna's 16th wedding anniversary, he gets a message.
5: I'm at a job that's pretty demanding and trying to get that done, and I get an email pop-up, an email notification that says, results are ready. So I click on them, and I start going, and I immediately start looking at the connections. And I saw my uncle and, you know, a couple of other people that were on there that I recognized. And then I realized that I didn't see Tim.
4: Your results came in first. When did yours come in, Donna?
6: It was the same day. And I believe we either called or texted that my results were in. And then I looked at Banner, my son. So it's confusing because we have the two Banners, but looked at my son's Banner's results, and he showed that he had a half-brother through me. And then as we looked at Tim's results, it showed me as his mother and then his father unknown.
4: The results said Donna was Tim's mother, but there was no connection between Vanna and Tim. They were not genetically related. Vanna was not Tim's biological father.
5: I felt like I wanted to scream out or yell out. How could his father be unknown? I'm his father.
6: And then that's when we realized something went wrong with either the test or it was because of the IVF.
4: Donna and Vanna had dreamed of a big family. They conceived Vanna Jr. with no problems and then tried for a second child for 18 months with no luck. It turned out that Vanna's sperm duct had become blocked.
5: Five kids was our idea, right? We had that in our mind, five kids and a dog. and so as we're preparing, that's kind of the thought that we had, is it's just going to happen. Mm.
4: That must have been very difficult then to absorb that news.
6: Yeah,
5: it was.
4: If they wanted another baby, they needed fertility treatment.

0: but it was grueling. Vanna had to have a testicular biopsy so his sperm could be retrieved and injected into Donna's eggs. Their first cycle of IVF failed. On the second, the fertility drugs gave Donna ovarian hyperstimulation syndrome.
1: I basically had too many eggs, too many follicles, and my ovaries were the size of grapefruit. They're usually almond size, so that gives you an idea of what they kind of blew me up.
0: It sounds like the whole process for both of you was not a comfortable one.
1: No.
0: And which clinic was this?
2: This was the University of Utah. And we did feel comfortable as we went and we visited them. Very, very nice staff, very nice doctors, very caring.
0: Thankfully, their second cycle was successful. Donna gave birth to Tim in 2008.
1: Just the cutest baby. Just so much dark hair and wide eyes and just a beautiful child. Yet he had a voice, and he was not afraid to cry. And sometimes it felt like he was almost inconsolable. He just was very cranky. And he had moments of pure joy and happiness, but a lot of times he seemed discontent, would be the best word. And we kind of landed on that he had maybe some silent acid reflux that was bothering him.
2: And during this colicky time, we happened to be at her brother's house with all their kids, and one of their sons was playing a basketball game, and Tim was going crazy, as he always does, just crying. We'd try to rock him in his car seat. Well, we had the thought just to turn the car seat and prop it toward the basketball game, because we were trying to watch, and we thought, well, let's see if Tim... Well, he immediately was quiet. And maybe part of it was because he was propped up, but we noticed his eyes following the ball on the court. We were only like a few rows back, and both Donna and I looked at each other like, do you see what he's doing? It was so crazy. He was following the game, and that was like the first thought, like, holy cow, where does this kid come from, right? Because neither of us are really sports people.
0: And in that moment, you realized that he was different from his older brother.
2: Mm-hmm. Yeah.
1: His older brother was just very content to sit and listen to a story, to sit on our laps and read for hours on end. And Tim, we'd pull him up on our lap, and this is by the time he was walking. And we'd say, oh, let's pull out a book and read to him. And he would swat the book out of my hand and run away and go grab a ball and start playing with the ball. Kicking it or shooting baskets was always what he wanted to do.
0: And by that time, you had put your experience at the clinic to the back of your mind. You weren't thinking about what may or may not
1: happen. At all. Rather than gratitude that we finally had a child.
0: But the clinic was very much on their minds in 2019 when the 23andMe test revealed that Vanna was not genetically related to Tim. For over a year, Donna and Vanna kept it to themselves.
1: Initially, we didn't want to say anything. We didn't want our family to change at all. And we felt like this could change our family.
2: Yeah.
1: So we were very quiet, yet it bothered us. There were times that I felt like the anxiety would consume me.
0: So what was it that actually made you decide that the time was right to tell Tim?
2: At some point, Donna asked the question, something like, well, if not now, when? And realized, well, we can't tell him when he's graduating, when he goes to college, when he's getting married. And the longer we hold off, if he found out, which is possible in today's world, he would think we hid it. So once we decided that we needed to, this has been just over a year after, so Tim is now, he turned 11 that when we found out, then he turned 12. So he's about 12 years old. I think it was like October probably of the next year, 2020. I really had the feeling that I wanted to be the one to tell Tim as his dad. I wanted to make sure I didn't sound scripted, and so I wanted it to be a conversation with my boy. Then I talked to Tim and just said, hey, do you want to go get some ice cream? And took him for a ride in our car. So as we're driving, I'm sure he has no clue, right? And he's just sitting in the other seat, and I've got my arm, and so many thoughts are just flowing through my mind as we're going through these few miles through stoplights and other things. As I look over and my son's fidgeting with his phone or a book or whatever was in his hand, and then I said something like so, and I asked him, do you remember Mom and Dad talking to you about the way that you were brought to us? And he did. We always had told him he was IVF. So that initial conversation was me just asking him that question and then saying, well, Mom and Dad, we found out that somehow something happened. And I, in my mind, I'm going through,

0: can't use the word mistake. I can't use the word, you know, anything that would be like a negative thing to my son. So I said something happened, and somehow something got mixed up, and it turns out I'm not your biological dad. And I kind of peek over, and he stops what he's doing. And it felt like ages, but I'm sure it was just seconds. And he looks up and he says, "Really?" And I was looking right in his eyes. I said, "Yeah." And he turns back kind of the same manner in the way that he turned and says, "Huh, what doesn't matter? You're still my dad." And that was so good to me.
1: Mistakes in fertility treatment where the wrong sperm, eggs, or embryos are used are rare, but they happen. Parents tend to find out when there's something visibly unexpected about a baby. But now that at-home DNA testing is becoming so popular, more mistakes like this are likely to come to light. The Johnsons didn't contact the fertility clinic yet. They spoke to a lawyer who reassured them that whoever Tim's biological father was, he would have no claim to paternity rights. But the idea of this unknown person still disturbed them.
2: There was a lot of fear of who was Tim's biological father. I mean, when you really process that, you have no idea, and you don't know how that is for him.
1: But Tim wanted to find him. The 23andMe results didn't show any relatives closer than a third cousin, so Tim took another DNA test, this time with Ancestry, to see who else they might find.
2: And the results came back with a close relative to first cousin.
1: And how did you feel when you got that result?
2: We kind of said, "Oh, that's interesting," and set it aside. But then they send you an email to explain what close relative means. And we were like, close relative means a half-sibling to a grandparent? And then it really piqued our interest of who this person was. And so we opened it up again, looked at her name, and it gave her full name.
1: Donna and Vanna developed some impressive online detective skills. They searched Facebook for this woman's name and worked out from her age that she was probably Tim's aunt. They used her name in searches on online obituaries and found a recent one for her father, Tim's biological grandfather, which listed all her siblings by name.
0: And then we started going through the social media and looking for those siblings and finding the connections.
1: And that's how they found Devin McNeil and the blog he and Kelly had written but not updated for over a decade. The blog said the McNeils were from Utah, that they'd struggled with infertility, but they'd been able to have a child through IVF, a boy who was the same age as Tim. And Vanna, how much did you want to know about who the father of your child was?
0: I don't know, actually. I felt like if he wanted to find his biological father, there's a connection there that can explain things that I could never explain, no matter how hard I try. And as his dad, I felt like that would, if it's the best thing for him, then that's probably what I should want.
1: Was there no part of you, though, that was fascinated for other reasons? Because it's a big thing to know that somebody else's DNA is in your child.
0: Absolutely. There were other things going through my mind as far as, like, well, what do you look like? You know, he's going to be more good-looking than me. Likely going to be taller because I'm not that tall. And so, those types of thoughts absolutely did go through my mind.
1: Vanna found Devin's phone number. Donna decided she didn't want to be there when he called it.
2: I'm like, I'll go for a run. I don't know if I can handle this kind of phone call, like, right now. And so I went out for a run, sorting through all those possible conversations that were being had in my home. And I physically got ill. I think the anxiety took over and made me sick.
1: Vanna dialed the number, his pulse racing.
0: It took a couple minutes each time I called. They felt like forever minutes. It was just like time stands still almost. And I didn't actually get him. I got his voicemail.
3: I thought it was a spam call.
1: We've all done it. You don't recognize the number, so you don't pick up.
3: He probably tried over a few different days. I don't remember. But finally, I thought, okay, somebody keeps calling me. I'll just answer it and tell them I'm not interested or see who it is. But he started by saying who he was, and that this may sound strange, but we may have something in common related to doing IVF at the University of Utah. So I immediately thought, the only people that know that are those that are close to us. Mm. But I still thought, I was skeptical that this was just some, scam call.
0: I said, well, I think you and I need to talk. We have a connection that I think we need to talk about. He's like, well, I've got a meeting right now. I can't do it. I said, okay, well, can we do it in about an hour? And he said, yeah. I go, if you don't mind, I would like to FaceTime you because I want you to see me. I said, if you want to hide your camera, that's fine. But I'd like you to see me as I make this call. He said, okay.
3: And my plan was just to get off the phone and not answer it. So I went upstairs and I told Kelly, I got a call from somebody. It was very odd. He said he wanted to talk to us. We might have something to discuss related to IVF at the University of Utah. And it had been
4: 14 years.
3: Yeah.
4: Since we did IVF there. Mm. But I also thought it was a scam. I thought, this is weird. He's found some information about us. This is 14 years ago. What does he want? But we should probably answer it and let's block our camera because I don't want him to see who we are. He knows too much about us already.
3: Yeah. So he FaceTimed right on the hour.
0: And he did block out the camera, and that was fine. I thought by him seeing that I'm a real person, that it would help with maybe the idea of somebody trying to scam him, because I know that's got to be going through their mind. And I said, I explained our DNA test and finding his sister as a connection. I said, and it seems that you're the most likely biological father of my son. And I don't know what he thought. I couldn't see what their faces, but I could just imagine.
4: I thought he was originally telling us that our son was maybe not biologically ours. And I said, well, our son has the same chin dimple, which is pretty unique, that Devin has. And he said, so does my son. And I've always wondered where he got that from. And that left us a little bit speechless, because how do you respond to that? But I think for a good 24 hours, I walked around going, this is a scam. This is crazy. This is not something that could be, that would really happen. This was so long ago. But I think by the time the next day when he sent us screenshots of Tim's family tree that included
3: my grandma,
4: Devin's,
3: my sister,
4: people in Devin's family, that I was like, oh crap, I think this really happened. I don't think that he could make this stuff up.
2: And then we had this phone conversation with them, and they did share their camera at that point.
5: Yeah. And what was it like to look at Devin's face?
2: I think I analyzed it 100 times within that phone call.
0: Looking to see
2: if my son really could be his son, if that makes sense. And I really just could not see it. I could not see the connection. It was very difficult. And once we hung up the phone, I said, is it possible I really had a baby with that man?
4: And then there was a lot of discovery between us. I think Donna and I had a text message chain going back and forth, me trying to find things. I found a picture of our embryos with a timestamp on it. So we figured that we were at the clinic. We were doing transfer, putting those embryos back in, and she was doing retrieval that same day, maybe within an hour of each other. Even our IVF numbers, they gave every client a number. They were the next IVF cycle number after us.
1: It sounded like Devin's sperm was used to create Donna and Vanna's child because of some simple human error. The Johnsons asked Devin to confirm what they all already knew and take a DNA test.
0: And even though I knew it was going to happen, it was still hard to see that Devin and Donna side by side on this chart with Tim as the son. It affected me more than I thought it would. I just remember staring at it like, wow.
2: A clinic created this relationship with someone I didn't consent with. Mm. I definitely felt there was a violation of my consent and what I expected.
1: Kelly and Devin also felt violated.
4: The anger that this happened in a medical field that you put so much trust into, you're still vulnerable, and why is there no regulation?
6: There's also the fact that another

0: woman has had your husband's child.
1: Right.
2: That I'd never met.
3: The Johnsons and the McNeils did meet on a hot day in June 2021 in a park in Utah.
1: We decided on a very neutral ground.
4: So very quiet.
1: Very quiet, you know, from the outside. It would just be two families having a picnic together.
4: And as we met, they said something like, we're huggers, right? And we hugged, and it wasn't awkward. It was like you would embrace a good friend,
1: yeah.
4: Right? That's what it felt like.
2: We first sat down and just, like, it's good to meet you in person. I mean, this is very strange. But we played soccer, we threw the ball around, had lunch, talked, and Tim had prepared a list of questions. You know, he wanted to know kind of about himself. How tall were you at my age and when you graduated? And what sports do you like? Who's your favorite athlete? Are you a Lionel Messi fan or a Cristiano Ronaldo fan? So, and we don't agree on that.
0: And Devin, that first time you saw Tim in the flesh, did you feel any kind of special bond, any kinship with him?
2: You know, I don't know if I was paying attention to that level of it because I was trying to take in the whole situation. Like, how are the 7, 8 people going to respond to all of this? Mm. 9 people. But then over time, a little bit, just because it's in the back of my head thinking, well, he's 50% me. So I'd watch him, you know, does he act like me? Does he have the same sense of humor? So it was kind of an observation afternoon.
1: The kids just wanted to play. And they just played and played and enjoyed each other so much.
0: And did you see resemblances in the park with the kids?
4: Much more so.
1: Yes.
0: And with Devin?
1: We could see some similarities and maybe even mannerisms.
0: Mannerisms? What kind of thing?
1: It was like the way they walked.
4: Yeah, the same gait as they're walking forward.
1: You know, maybe the way they hold their hands.
4: Yeah, it was interesting.
0: And it wasn't unsettling for you to see, Vanna?
4: I don't think so. It was intriguing almost, and during those moments, I felt like they were confirmation that this is somebody that can answer some of Tim's concerns or questions that I can't. I could never answer, you know, if he asked, why do I walk the way I walk? Well, now he knows, you know, and I know too. So that's comforting.
1: After we came home, I asked Tim how he felt. He said, I have 3 new siblings. Mm. And I said, well, they're your half-siblings. He goes, well, technically, my brother Vanner is my half-sibling.
4: Yeah, and we just backed up and
1: we just said, well, then, yeah, they are your siblings. But it was a very hard thing to realize that he felt that much connection.
3: The two families settled out of court with the University of Utah Center for Reproductive Medicine in 2021 for an undisclosed sum. The clinic released a statement when the story first became public. The safety and care of our patients is our primary goal, it said. Our providers and staff strive to provide excellent care, and we constantly work to make improvements. The Johnsons and McNeils are now campaigning for better regulation and quality controls in American fertility clinics and harsher penalties when things go wrong.
1: We want others to know that this can happen. You're very vulnerable going into an infertility clinic, going into those clinics. Because as it feels right now, as we've discovered and researched, it's a Wild West situation.
0: And if you hadn't had this cut price offer of a cheap 23andMe test, you would never know.
4: No, no, that's true.
0: Are you happy you know?
4: Yes, at the end of the day. And the reason I say yes, but I hesitate, is because sure, thoughts went through my mind, but he's going to find out. You know, in today's world, it doesn't matter when it happens or if we told him, he would find out. There's no way to hide this. As much as somebody might want to, you can't.
3: A family who thought their DNA mattered enough to get it tested have decided that, in one respect at least, it doesn't matter at all. Would you say your family has been changed by this?
1: As far as love goes, yeah. No change. You know, DNA does not change how you love someone. As far as who you are and what that looks like

0: it does change. Tim looks in the mirror and has always tried to find his dad, Banner, in the mirror, but now understands why he couldn't.
1: I'll read it again because I feel like we slobbered it, but it says, life doesn't always give you the gifts you want, but the real gift is life itself.
2: You remember hearing Kelly and Devin read these words at the start of this episode. It's a quote from their middle son. He said it when his parents broke the news to him that he had an accidental new half-sibling called Tim. Donna and Vanna had the words etched onto a plaque, which they gave the McNeils for Christmas. It hangs in Devin's office.
1: Your DNA is not what makes up your family. I think at the end of the day, it's who you spend your life with. And there was help getting Tim here, not what we all had signed up for. And I think we all agree that this needs to be a positive, good experience for Tim.
3: We only have to navigate from 600 miles away this, but he's going to have the rest of his life. So I just hope that really for his sake, everything can stay as smooth as possible.
4: And Devin, if I was to ask you how many children you have, what would you say?
3: Well, people do ask, and my immediate answer is three. And then people that know, they're like, well, so sometimes I say, in kind of in jest, I say three and a half, not any more than that. You know, hopefully I don't get any more of those phone calls.
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5: Fairies, butterflies, witches, the odd dragon, all set in delicate pen and ink drawings and enchanting natural landscapes. Ida Rentoul Outhwaite's drawings captivated children from the early 20th century onwards, and they continued to be extremely popular up to a point. They were thought so beautiful at one point that the baby Princess Elizabeth Windsor, later Queen Elizabeth II, was given a copy of one of Ida's books. But as the century progressed, her popularity dwindled. In this documentary, Ida Rentoul Outhwaite's work is re-evaluated through producer Kathy Pryor's 21st century eyes.
8: Long, long ago, when I was 6 or 7, I thought the golden stars aglow were peepholes out of heaven. I thought the daisies white, my love and kisses new, and if I did not say goodnight, their eyes would fill with dew.
9: That's Greta, my 11-year-old daughter, reading from a book that has been in my family for 3 generations. It was a present to my mum on her 8th birthday from her grandmother, my great-grandmother, whose inscription can still be read inside its front cover. Turn the page and the generations are passing now. My mum's adult handwriting notes the book belongs to me and my sister. Then a few years before she died, she added my daughter's name. This book belongs to Greta now. It's a precious book to me because of this continuum, but it wasn't the words that so captivated me as a child. It was the illustrations that I adored. Sure, these were fairies, but not the Disney cartoon kind. These were far more captivating than that. So I've hopped on a tram in Melbourne, the same city the artist called home, to find out more about Ida Rentoul Outhwaite and the world she created on the page. My first stop is rare book dealer Doug Stewart and his shop in the leafy suburb of Armidale.
8: So long ago, those golden summers seem. I wonder were they really so or just a sunlit dream? But still sometimes, hush, hush, I whisper low and listen for the fairy chimes as we did long ago.
10: Hello.
9: Hello, you must be Doug.
10: I am.
9: Hi,
10: I'm
9: Kathy.
10: Nice to meet you.
9: So, Doug, this is a copy of a book that's been in my family for a number of generations. What do you

0: wrote the text to this book.
1: I think these are really some of her finest illustrations. You have the fairies and the children in the Australian environment. You've got the charming story.
2: While Fairy was speaking, the hills and the gully and creek were flooded with misty sunlight, such as shines on a morning of frost and dew. Straight away, the bush became peopled with living creatures of wondrous shape and colour.
1: Ida was tremendously influential during her lifetime and afterwards for creating an Australian version of the fairy tale and creating an Australian identity for childhood in many ways. So many people today have got fond memories of growing up in a house where they found a book illustrated by Ida Rantel Outhwaite and they were entranced by it.
2: It must be the little green door, Fairy thought, and ran up the steep mossy slope. But when Fairy reached the top of the hill, she saw a green mossy wall, and in it a little green mossy door, just big enough for a fairy or a very young child.
3: Singer and songwriter Deborah Conway was one of those children who fell under Ida's spell. The Little Green Road to Fairyland was one of her favourite books, and as artistic director of the Queensland Music Festival, she commissioned a musical adaptation in 2011.
4: What really is so captivating for this book, and I think not just for children but for adults too, are these absolutely gorgeous watercolour plates.
3: Read today, the story itself is clearly from another era. Among the fairies and brownies, there are fearsome cannibal imps who hold corroborees, and a strangely touching scene when our fairy meets a child of the dreamtime. But while the words are florid, the illustrations draw you in.
4: The opening title page is the little girl outside a door. And it's such an evocative picture. It's a little garden path, and there are trees that surround this secret gate. You could imagine, even though there's a kind of well-cleared path up to it, you could imagine that only the children know about it, not the adults. You can spin off into some quite beautiful, mysterious, unknown, and that's enough to prick anyone's curiosity, let alone a small child's.
5: My name is Juliet O'Connor and I'm the State Library of Victoria's Children's Research Librarian. Australian children's book publishing industry began in the 1840s. By the end of the 19th century, education was compulsory. So in the last third of the 19th century, the Australian children's book publishing industry really expanded. And then by the early 20th century, we're seeing a broader range of texts, so not so much educational material, more fantasy. And fantasy is where Ida's illustrations really came to the fore.
1: They must have been a very creative family, a musical family, a literary family. Her father, her mother and her sister would all write verse and short stories, and Ida would illustrate them. So her talent began from the earliest stages of childhood.
5: I think the fantasy side of things is like a form of escape for children. So the oppressions and austere periods of First World War depression in the 30s, parents were often looking for escapist literature for children. And you do see a real burgeoning of fairy-style illustrations. She was a contemporary of Mae Gibbs, who had her own unique Australian version of that. But Ida, her illustrations look at fantasy from a traditional European background.
3: Australia was not alone in its love of fairies at the time. Rebecca Ann D'Rosario, an expert in fairy tales from Monash University, explains.
6: The term fairy tale actually originates in the 17th century with the French female authors, many of whom did write stories with fairies. But a lot of fairy tales, of course, don't have fairies in them. In the Victorian era, though, we did see fairies come back into the genre, and there has been a lot of argument about why this was so. Some of it is related to industrialisation, increased modernity, the idea of the fairies being linked to nature and the innate tension between the fairies and that more industrialised reality.
3: the first fairy tales in Australia.

0: Australia. What were they?
1: The first fairy tales in Australia really start in the mid to late 1800s, and they were very much on a path to establishing an Australian fairy tale tradition. You can see authors like Arthur Westbury and Hume Cooke would entitle their collections Australian Fairy Tale. Most authors would include the bush or wattle or references like that to really establish that these are Australian fairy tales.
2: Once more, Molly felt the soft guiding, and there before her was the little wattle grove where Father had taken them for a picnic on her last birthday. Then it was springtime, and all the wattles were decked with yellow blossom, dainty and very soft.
0: So this is the first book that you've got here, Doug. So when was this first published?
3: Molly's Bunyip was published in Melbourne in 1904. It was printed by a local printer and published by Robert Jolly, who is a friend of the family. And this book reproduces a manuscript. So it has all of the text reproducing the handwriting of her sister Annie and the illustrations of Ida.
0: So these are black and white line drawings that she's done here. How old would she have been when she did this?
3: Well, she would have drawn them when she was maybe 14 or 15, and the book was published when she was only 16 years old.
2: Suddenly, plop went a platypus, and Molly gave a little shriek, and how she skipped with fright when she heard a chorus of laughter. And there, on a branch above her head, sat a row of laughing jackasses.
0: It is interesting, though, because we've got the kookaburras, we've got the billy tea, but then we also have collecting blackberries. So there's the real European sensibility as well as the Australian.
3: She was engaging with her art at a time when Australia was developing its own sense of national identity. But really, her books represent her. You know, she was a little girl in the Australian environment. She was growing up in Melbourne and spending the weekends up in the bush in the Dandenongs. So her books reflect her. It's just that she happened to be doing this at a time when Australia was emerging as a new nation after Federation.
0: It was not only children's books that Ida illustrated. Her work appeared in magazines and theatre programs, and she collaborated again with her sister Annie and composer Georgette Peterson on a series of songbooks that celebrated bush themes. Composer and flautist Joanna Selleck has been researching the songbooks. Starting with Australian Songs for Young and Old, they were an instant success.
4: They were launched initially in 1907. At the Women's Work Exhibition, which was a showcase of women's art, music, craft. The sorts of comments in the press are that this bodes well for the future of Australia, that our women are so capable in all areas of their life as homemakers and also increasingly as artists in their own right.
5: Good morning, little friends and playmates.
0: The songbooks were reprinted more than 50 times and were still being used by schools, on the radio and in households around Australia well into the 1960s.
6: Old kangaroo, he was whisking the fly.
0: But it was a book released in 1916 that would make Ida Rental Outhwaite famous both in Australia and abroad. Like many of Ida's books, Elves and Fairies was a family affair. Her sister Annie wrote the verse, and her husband Grembry used his business connections to rustle up high-profile subscribers.
3: Well, Elves and Fairies is a really remarkable book. If you haven't seen it physically, it's worth taking a look. Her books prior to that are flimsy little paper-bound books. Elves and Fairies is something different. It's huge. It's about 40 centimetres tall. It's in beautiful blue cloth, with a gilt illustration on the cover. The illustrations have been printed on special art paper, which have then been tipped in so they're almost like photographically mounted within the book, and each of them has got a delicate tissue guard to protect the artwork. And what this does is it elevates the children's book out of the realm of juvenilia into the realm of the fine art publication.
1: Elves and Fairies in 1916 is when we really see one of the early full-colour plated books being produced in Australia.

0: it created a huge buzz around her work. And if you look at the list of subscribers, which is printed in the book, you find a litany of the greatest social, artistic, cultural figures in Australian society at the time. You've got governors, you've got Dame Lily Melba, you've got singers and writers and collectors. And this was unusual because these are children's illustrations. You know, these are not Arthur Streeton's and Tom Roberts.
1: June 4, 1920. An exhibition of her watercolours in the big town recently was quite successful, and one of the paintings was purchased by the Queen.
2: Mrs. Outhwaite is a skilled little lady with both brush and pencil, and she finds she has a decided inherited flair for the original and artistic. Table Talk, Melbourne, April 7, 1921.
3: After Elves and Fairies, Ida illustrated a number of other books and more exhibitions followed. But the Depression saw the taste for luxury publishing dwindle, and by the 1930s there was a sense that Ida's star was beginning to lose its lustre. Her final exhibition was held in Melbourne in 1933. So how was this skilled little lady with both brush and pencil perceived by the wider art world? I decided to ask an expert, Anita Calloway from Sydney University, who has an interesting thesis about how Ida's work and early 20th century feminism collide.
4: If we're talking about traditional art history, textbook art history, Ida is, and I'm going to call her Ida if you don't mind, is afforded very little space. She's not mentioned at all. And that's because she's classified as an illustrator, not an artist. The art world, if we're talking about, say, the turn of the 19th into the 20th century and the early 20th century, art was a profession that was really a closed shop for male artists who painted those wonderful bush landscapes. So, you know, full of blue skies and golden pastures dotted with sheep and so on, and, you know, purple hills in the hazy distance. Women really had to be somewhat devious in order to maintain a professional career. So illustration, commercial art, was something that most high artists, you know, didn't consider very important. So this was a field that was open to women.
3: You mentioned commercial art there. Mm. Ida was known for her children's book illustrating, but she also did a lot of commercial work as well.
4: She did. And these advertisements were for things like laundry soap and knitting wool and so on. But there were even advertisements to advertise things such as motor cars and international oil corporations.
5: So this is a beautiful colour production advertising the products produced by Ackman's Furnishing Company in Fitzroy. It's a cumulative rhyme. So it begins, "This is the home furnished throughout by Ackman's. This is the dear little girl, Sophia, who lives in the home furnished throughout by Ackman's." At the back, a special notice: "Also tell mother you have been invited to see the tables, chairs, cots and other things we have for children."
3: So just a bit of push marketing for the children to pass on to their parents.
5: Absolutely. Yeah. Clearly, it was more than just simply addressing a market. I get a sense that there was almost a pride in applying the artwork of notable children's book illustrators of the time to advertising.
3: Australia moved towards the outbreak of World War II, tastes in children's books had already begun to shift. Interviewed after the war, Ida reportedly said that the war stopped the taste for fairies in parents anyhow, and the fairies fled, appalled at the atom bomb. The war also brought personal sorrow for Ida. Her husband had died on the eve of its outbreak in 1938, and her two sons were killed in action, leaving just two daughters, Wendy and Anne. Wendy's daughters sadly have no memories of their Granny O. Ida visited London where they live just the once before she died. But they have put me in touch with a cousin, Ros Pern, who in the 1950s visited her great-aunt Ida each Tuesday after school.
6: Must be careful.
3: Hello, Ros. How are you?
6: I'm fine. Come in.
3: Thank you so much for having me here.
6: Oh, no. Since I got your phone call or your email, I've just been in a frenzy of nostalgia.

0: Nostalgia and thinking about Aunt Ida and all the times, it's been wonderful. I recall I loved going round to Aunt Ida's. She was very frail. I thought she had asthma, but I gathered from the family she actually had emphysema. She was quite rattly, but often we would walk about 10 minutes to the botanical gardens. I suppose subconsciously I was seeing the gardens through the eyes of Aunt Ida. I remember a couple of times I snuck onto the garden beds to look at something that she'd pointed out, and I was a very law-abiding child and I was terrified a gardener would come along and chase me with a rake, but she didn't seem to care. I do remember the fun of walking through the autumn leaves and kicking them, and if we found any particular beautiful autumn leaves, we'd take them home. And the other thing which I just thought was wonderful was when we passed flowers on our walk that had fallen to the ground on the footpath, instead of leaving them there to be stomped by some uncaring person, we would pick them up and we would take them back to Aunt Ida's and put them in bowls of water. I don't remember her actually painting at all, but she did do me two paintings, and they were both fairies sort of swinging on ropes, which were really vines.
1: In the forest, there was a little fairy. She was the very one Robin and Macon saw among the daisies. She flew one sunny day from fairyland to waken a bank of wild violets. Her wings were shimmery, frail, and almost too beautiful to see. Often that is why we cannot see fairy things. They are too beautiful, and we are too blind.
2: Although Ida's output never again reached the dizzying heights of the early 1900s, she continued to work on occasional projects. The last book she illustrated was Legends from the Outback by Phyllis Power, which told Indigenous tales about Australian native animals. It was published in 1958, 2 years before Ida died. Among the kookaburras, koalas and possums, and a pretty awful cover of painted-up Aborigines, there was not a fairy in sight. Juliet O'Connor.
3: Post-war, we see a broadening of publishers having a wider clientele, and therefore they are looking at different themes. So still fantasy in the 50s, but in the 60s you're going to get more of a liberated view of how children are raised.

0: Ida's illustrations predicted the demise of fairyland, because if we look at her illustrations chronologically, some of them show small boys stumbling into fairyland by chance. They peep and spy on fairies as they bathe. At first, in early illustrations, they sit entranced. They listen to fairy music. But in later pictures, it's the boy who plays the pipes, has the fairies dance for his pleasure. In essence, fairyland has been invaded in these pictures, and its culture is permanently changed. So I see that as a metaphor for how women artists that are illustrators and commercial artists in the first half of the 20th century, how this space was invaded by the very artists, the painters of the Australian myth, who had fought to keep these women out of their space.
1: Her illustrations are often perceived as simply being pretty, pretty illustrations. I think they're much deeper than that. They're often emotionally quite intense. There's always the fairy or the child, and it's usually feminine. She might be floating above this very rocky landscape or a very scary deep sea, but there's never any fear. It's as though the projection of the feminine in Ida's drawings is very, very powerful.
0: That one, that's the one. That is just such a magical picture. It's entitled, She Flew Through the Window with Gumpkin Close Behind. She's a fairy, and she's flying through the night sky with her wand as her light, and there's a beautiful full moon, very yellow, has just risen, and it's just coming up behind the trees.

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3: Hilary Harper with you on ABC Radio National. After the news, in a couple of minutes, you'll hear about three children born during the Nazi regime into very different circumstances and what it was like when they met up again 50 years later. That's on Conversations here on Radio National. And if you're nutting out your top Australian book of all time by putting together your top 10 shortlist, good. You can vote by texting the word bookworm in to us right now. 0418 226 576 0418 226 576. A really lovely text to finish with this afternoon on choosing which books to read. It says, I'm a pensioner and can only afford second-hand books, which generates a random and interesting reading list. It seems people just don't keep books at home, which I don't understand, but it means I occasionally find recent releases in the mix. Thank you for that. And if you missed the discussion on Critics' Corner this morning about book lists and how they might mean you miss out on surprising or wonderful reads that suit you, as opposed to Oprah or Obama, that's up on ABC Listen. I'll be back with you at 10 tomorrow with By Design. Anthony Burke is asking if we could make houses with simpler materials and techniques. And I'll be asking why we're all watching TV with the subtitles on these days on Critics' Corner. It's 3 o'clock.

0: afternoon, Richard Davies with ABC News. The Premier, Peter Malinauskas, has confirmed around 500 people will lose their jobs at the Whyalla Steelworks, but says efforts are underway to redeploy them in local industries. It's the result of what the Premier called an inevitable failure in the steelworks' ageing blast furnace and brings the total workforce down from 1,700 to 1,200. A $10.2 million support package to retrain workers has also been announced, while BHP has agreed to take on at least 100 workers. Mr. Malinauskas says this doesn't change plans to announce a new buyer for the steelworks by Christmas.
1: Nothing that occurs today disrupts or undermines our ability to deliver the long-term vision of Whyalla, which is to have a new steelmaker with new equipment and new technology making steel in a way that sets Whyalla up for the long term.
0: Five more South Australian bird flu cases have been confirmed since yesterday, including the first pelican to test positive in Australia. The bird was found at Edithburg on the York Peninsula, while another sea lion at Victor Harbour has been sent away for testing following the first positive case reported yesterday. It brings the total number of H5 bird flu events in South Australia to 295. Environment Minister Emily Burke says a dead dolphin found at Port Noarlunga today was too decomposed to carry out testing.
2: It's hard to say into a crystal ball what we think may or may not have happened. What we are doing is taking a rigorous testing process. We are leading the country in our surveillance efforts. We've done biggest surveillance in decades to be able to make sure that we can keep our reporting as up to date as possible.
0: The Adelaide Crows have condemned what they've called disgusting online abuse of Captain Jordan Dawson and midfielder Callum Archie. AFL Players Association CEO James Gallagher says the last 24 hours have been a reminder of the abuse, harm and racism its members face. Mr. Gallagher says the comments made are abhorrent and unacceptable. He says Dawson and Archie have shown leadership in calling out the bad behaviour. Federal Labor Minister Tanya Plibersek has slammed One Nation leader Pauline Hanson for comments she made about Indigenous Australians. Speaking on a podcast last year about schools teaching Aboriginal history, Senator Hanson questioned what Indigenous Australians have done for the country, calling them the most primitive race on earth.

0: Earth. Minister Plibersek has told News 24 Pauline Hanson doesn't know what she's talking about.
1: I think this proves that there's no group in society that Pauline Hanson isn't prepared to kick down on, for a start. And I think it's only someone who doesn't know anything about Aboriginal and Torres Strait Islander culture who could call it primitive.
0: A prominent athlete is giving evidence at the trial of broadcaster Alan Jones, alleging Mr. Jones kissed him on the mouth without his consent at a public event. Isabel Rowe reports.
2: An athlete known as Complainant M is the third of six complainants to give evidence in Alan Jones's trial for indecent assault and sexual touching. Mr. Jones has been charged with one count of each charge in relation to this complainant and has pleaded not guilty. The man has told the court he knew Mr. Jones socially and the broadcaster would often kiss him on the cheek as a greeting. But he said at an event in 2015, Mr. Jones got up from his table and kissed him on the mouth as he walked past. He said he was in disbelief and embarrassed. He told the court the broadcaster sent him a text hours later saying he wanted to be kissing the athlete all night. The trial continues.
0: The federal government is being cautioned against repeating its fuel excise discount as petrol prices continue to rise. The price of Brent crude oil is hovering around its highest level since late May and close to the peak at the start of April as an impasse in Middle East negotiations continues. It's fueled speculation there could be another round of cuts to the fuel excise, but economist Saul Eslake warns that would put further pressure on inflation.
3: The three-month halving of the excise and the suspension of the road user charge for heavy vehicles cost the budget $4.2 billion. And then there was a further cost because it was extended at half that rate for a further month. So it would be expensive at a time when the Reserve Bank wants it to rein in deficits as a contribution to reducing inflationary pressures.
0: Taking a look at South Australia's weather, showers and isolated thunderstorms in the far northwest, isolated showers developing about southern coastal districts during the afternoon. Port Lincoln 19, Port Pirie 20, Renmark 22, Mount Gambier 17, Broken Hill 23, Adelaide cloudy with possible late showers, a top of 18 is forecast, it's currently 16 degrees, tomorrow cloudy with a top of 17. ABC News.
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14: Today it's the story of the intersection of the lives of three different people. Three people who were trying to find a way forward out of the silences and hidden fears of their parents' dark pasts. It's a story that started years ago, in the early 90s, when historian and author Katrine Clay was working at the BBC. She was making a documentary about one of those people, a woman named Renata. Renata had been born in Germany in 1941, during World War II, and then she grew up in the post-war years as the sole child of a single mother. When Renata had asked her mother about her missing father, she was told that her father had been an important general in the Wehrmacht, the German army, who'd been caught and imprisoned by the Russians. But the story wasn't true. Renata's father was a Nazi war criminal of the highest rank, and he was dead. And Renata had been conceived, she discovered, as part of a scheme to produce Aryan children for the German fatherland. Katrine and Renata, in this documentary, travelled through Germany and Eastern Europe to find the truth about Renata's father and the home that she'd been born into. Along the way, Renata was brought face to face to meet the children of Holocaust survivors. Katrine Clay's book is called Children of the Third Reich, Three Pasts, Three Futures. Hello, Katrine.
15: Hello.
14: How did you come across Renata's story to begin with?
15: Yes, everything starts there. It was a weekend and we were in our house in South London and the children were out playing. We were reading the newspapers and my husband said, "Goodness, look at this." And he showed me a colour supplement article of a group of people, a therapy group, I suppose you could call it, in Wuppertal University in Germany, which was for the children of Nazi war criminals. And I thought, my God, how utterly extraordinary. Because, you know, for years and years after the war, the Germans didn't want to talk about the war, let alone the Holocaust. But here they were now, and it's the beginning of the 90s, things are changing, and there is this group. And one of them was actually the son of Martin Bormann, who was Hitler's kind of right-hand man. So these are big Nazi war criminals, and these are the children trying to come to terms with what they've inherited, if you want to put it that way.
14: When you approached her to make a documentary, what did she say to you?
15: I had to find her first, obviously. That wasn't easy because she had a different name in this article. But when I did find her, and I did say to her, could we make this documentary? She took quite a while to decide, talked about it a lot with her partner, Edie, and then decided yes. And what she told me was the reason she did it was quite simple, really. She knew that everything they tried to find out about her father, her unknown father, hadn't really worked. But the BBC, with all its clout behind it, would probably manage it. So they said yes. And in fact, of course, we did. We found out the whole lot together with her and Edie, her partner. We found it all out.
14: Renata was conceived in Nazi Germany in 1941 in a project that was known as the Lebensborn Project in the Lebensborn home. Can you explain what the Lebensborn Project was?
15: Yes. I mean, Lebensborn means fount of life. And it was an SS setup. Your general German public didn't really know about it. There were Lebensborn homes all across Germany. It was Heinrich Himmler's pet subject. And he set them up in order to breed the perfect Aryan for the thousand-year German Reich. In other words, racial purity was at the absolute heart of Nazi Germany, with Hitler, Himmler, the whole lot. The ideology they believed in was racial purity. And Himmler said to his SS officers, not his ordinary chaps, but his SS officers, he said to them, part of your duty as a fine SS officer is to breed. You have to do this. You go into the Lebensborn homes and you breed. And Renata's father, who turns out to have been an SS general in charge of the whole of northern Russia, with millions of deaths at his door, he was already married with five kids, and he had some more in Lebensborn homes, doing his duty according to Heinrich Himmler's, his boss's instructions. And Renata was one of those.
14: So was the understanding, Katrine, that you've got a leave pass out of your marriage? He already had five kids and a wife. You can actually go and have sex with someone else, another suitable Aryan woman, and produce more children out of marriage for the fatherland to restock the Aryan race?
15: It wasn't just said that you can do it. It was your duty to do it.
14: Oh.
15: It was part of being an SS officer. You know, I mean, here's the irony, Richard. On the one hand, the SS was responsible for virtually all the genuine extermination that went on, you know, including the Holocaust. That was the SS, all of them. At the same time, they're breeding the Aryan. You know, they're doing both. And it was seen as part of the duty. And here's the hypocrisy of it. Himmler would always say, we're doing this wonderful thing, you know. We are no longer bourgeois. We say that you don't have to be married. He tells the women in Nazi Germany, now listen, ladies, you don't have to have this boring old thing of being married. If you want a child, you can have one. We approve of this. And what's more, we will give you a wonderful start in a Lebensborn home, which are the most beautiful houses, wonderful food, beautiful rooms, marvellous nursing care, and you can have your baby like this. What, of course, was never mentioned, but of course was true, is that no woman would be accepted unless she was racially pure. And you have to think about this. Within a year, there were 181 hereditary health courts in Nazi Germany. In other words, to find out whether you were healthy, you weren't in some way racially tainted, you were racially pure. And that is utterly at the heart of what went on in Nazi Germany. And Renata is just one story that comes out of this.
14: And was the pitch to women that you could have the baby and then not be burdened, if that's the word, with the upbringing.

0: The baby, you could just leave it in one of these Lebensborn homes?
1: Yep. You were told you could have a child for Hitler. You went in, had the baby, and left the baby in the home because they were expecting a 1,000-year German Reich, and they were going to colonize. As you know, they were going to colonize not to the west, but to the east. They were going to take up Poland and large parts of Russia, and they were going to establish this wonderful 1,000-year German Reich, which actually lasted 12 years. But you needed people. You needed racially pure people to do this. So these were the children who were going to grow up and do it. But of course, at the end of the war, only 12 years later, these poor kids, these children, thousands of them, you know, no one knows the exact number, but thousands of them, and they were left. And they were just abandoned in, you know, they were made into ordinary children's homes. And of course, no one wanted them anymore.
0: What were these homes like? What do you know about these Lebensborn homes? What were they like for the children?
1: We know a lot about them. Himmler, who was an obsessive, absolute obsessive about all matters racial, and particularly about this pet project of his, which is Lebensborn, he stipulated everything. From the size of the buildings, the nature of the buildings, they had to be wonderful old Bavarian style. They had to have lovely window boxes with geraniums. They had to have beautiful grounds. They had to have lovely, airy, sunny rooms. They had to be well-staffed, all by the SS, men and women. And they had to have very, very good food. It was extremely important. He was obsessed with their diet. You know, he liked raw vegetables and all that. And he was particularly keen on porridge because he'd heard that Lord Halifax, can you imagine the famous appeaser in England, Lord Halifax, and indeed the aristocracy, generally speaking, in England, had porridge for breakfast. So they always had porridge for breakfast. You know, it's mad, isn't it?
0: It's mad.
1: This is the point. It is actually mad.
0: It's not nice to make fun of people's appearances, but the Nazis kept raising it. Does it strike you as odd that so many of them, like Himmler, looked like hairless cats or had, you know, receding chins, were tiny, had pot bellies or were enormous like Hermann Göring? They were hardly pin-up boys for the master race themselves, were they?
1: You know, I always said they must have avoided looking in the mirror every morning when they were shaving because if they saw... I mean, imagine Himmler... I mean, he was the most unappealing, unattractive. He was 5'7". He had this black hair, pudding basin style. He had this little moustache. He couldn't see properly. He had these thick glasses, receding chin. And, you know, at school, he couldn't do any sport because, you know, the Nazis are mad about athletics and sport and Olympic Games and all that stuff. He couldn't do it. He kept getting stuck on the horse box and things because he was a total weakling. And when he left school... He couldn't get to university because he was dim along with everything else. And it began to dawn on me, the more I worked on this, the more I realized that to be powerful, politically powerful if you want in that way, you don't actually have to be very bright. You have to be brutal. That's all you have to be. And the great thing is not to let anyone brutal into power. You know, preferably have someone reasonably bright and not brutal. But, you know, once they're there, you've had it. Because then they apply all their brutality. And it's not difficult to frighten people. And then there's no more free press, there's no more free speech, there's plenty of fake news. The whole machinery gets going. So the thing is to avoid it if at all possible.
0: So Himmler starts this scheme, the Lebensborn scheme, to create Aryan children. And at that point, Renata's father decides to come on board. Tell me about this man.
1: Well, I mean, the fascinating thing about him is that he's... how can I put it? I mean, really, he's one of those people who was fairly mediocre. Nothing, you know, the 30s were, to be fair, they were a nightmare in Germany. It was sort of almost civil war between communists and fascists. He was very much on the fascist side. But, you know, he didn't have any very interesting jobs and so on and so forth. And then along comes the Nazi party, which he joins as early as possible. And then along comes the SS. And he's rising and rising suddenly now because what they need is something quite different. And he fits the bill.
0: Yes, all the SS really needed was people to recommend themselves to the SS, was loyalty and a willingness to follow whatever orders were put to them.
1: Yeah.
0: So this man was called Friedrich Jecklin. How did he meet Renata's mother?
1: Well, that's very charming. I mean, I find it charming anyway. That is to say, in Nazi Germany, what they were very good at in the early years was keeping the people happy. So they do these incredibly cheap holidays for workers, and they'll often have

0: you know, every evening there'd be free wine with the meals and so on and so forth, you know. Well, Renata's mother, she was very small, unmarried at the age of 33, which is unusual, little button eyes. She was a secretary in a bank, and she benefited from one of these holidays. So off she went to the Black Forest, I think it was. And at that point, we don't know exactly what happened. All she admitted was they met on holiday. And, you know, you can imagine it, can't you? There she is, unmarried, and here comes this, for her, tall, handsome officer and starts talking to her.
1: Oh, he swept her off her feet, did he?
0: Totally. And she loved him. She could not believe her luck. And she wanted very, very, very much to get pregnant by him.
1: And to create a child for Hitler.
0: Yeah, absolutely. Well, she wanted a child by him, you know. She wanted his child. And he obviously said, look, that's fine. Of course, we must do this. And then all his letters, if you first read them, you think, oh, these are nice. These are kind of love letters. And then you read them more closely, and you see that what he's really doing is he's working out where they can meet, which railway station can she go to, where he can pick her up for a brief sojourn in a hotel somewhere. And she travels all over the place to meet him. And what happens is that she is not getting pregnant. You know, he's beginning to kind of, you know, the letters are getting fewer, and he's rising and rising in the SS, and he's about to be sent off on a big, big event, when suddenly there's a letter which says, this is wonderful news, and don't worry about a thing, because Himmler, my boss, who will be your daughter's godfather, he will look after everything for you. Don't worry, we've got a place for you in a wonderful home at Steinhöring, a Lebensborn home, and here's some money in the meantime. He's thrilled to bits because she's pregnant, and of course this is Renata.
1: So Renata's born. What did she say about the ceremony, this kind of strange baptism she went through when she was born?
0: It's like out of some kind of fairy tale nightmare, you know, just unbelievable. They had a sort of what we would call a christening ceremony, but it was a Nazi version of it. There was an altar. Instead of a picture of Christ or Christ on the cross, there was a picture of Hitler. It was all draped in black. There were huge SS banners everywhere. There were two SS officiating officers dressed all in black with black shiny boots and all that stuff, death's head. And the baby lying on a beautiful embroidered cushion, because Himmler was very, very fussy about the aesthetics. He had a very sort of fine sense of aesthetics. He wanted the place to look beautiful, wonderful flowers everywhere. And the officiating sword. One of the officers had to put the sword on the baby's belly, and the sword was actually about three times bigger than the baby. And then they spoke these words, which was a kind of oath, to dedicate this child to the Aryan race and Hitler and all that.
1: Today I'm with historian Katrine Clay. Her book is called Children of the Third Reich, Three Pasts, Three Futures. So you write that she was quickly adopted by a lady and brought into a foster family, but then her mother came to pick her up after the war. And what kind of a life did Renata have growing up then with her mother and grandmother in Western Germany?
0: Yeah, she hated her grandmother. Well, it was in a very small flat in Cologne. And I remember her saying one of the ghastly things about it. Her grandmother looked after the house. Her mother went back to her job as a secretary in the bank, walking there and back an hour each way because no one had any money and it was a nightmare. And Renata said that, you know, let's say she's about seven or something, and she's always looking out of the window because it's right on a busy road and trams are screeching past. And every day a tram would stop and another absolutely haggard, skeletal-looking former German soldier would be getting off who'd been a prisoner of war in Russia. And there would be the wife and the children, and she said she'd hear these children calling, Papi, Papi, and she waited all the time for her father, who she didn't know anything about, and her mother said, no, he's obviously a prisoner of war in Russia, you know. And she would, when they had cake, she'd always put a slice to one side for him, just in case he came then.
1: Well, let me ask you, Katrine. Like, her mother hid the knowledge from her that her father was a Nazi war criminal.
0: Yeah.
1: But why did she tell Renata that her father was still alive? Why didn't she tell her the truth that he was dead?
0: My theory is that she couldn't bear to think it. She didn't yet know he was a war criminal. Bear that in mind. That only came out at his trial in Riga by the Russians in 1945.
1: But she knew he was a member of the SS and a very senior one.
0: Oh, absolutely. She knew he was a member of the SS. And obviously she knew he was a high-up as well, because sometimes he came and picked her up in that wonderful car of his, you know.
1: But you suspect that she just couldn't bear the thought that he was dead?
0: I do, actually. And she had these letters hidden in her bedroom under the floorboards, his letters and one or two photographs, which she kept hidden. It was her secret. And her mother apparently used to say, look, just tell her he's dead. They didn't know. I mean, they didn't know for a fact what had happened to him.
1: Oh, they weren't sure. No, they couldn't have been, could they? So Renata grew up, did she sense this kind of terrible silence around her father's identity, his presence, and all those things?
0: Oh, absolutely.
1: And when you're a kid, you really feel, it's easy to feel the pain of your parents and not want to press that very hard?
0: I think so. Elsa, Renata's mother, Elsa told me that one of the great joys for her of Renata growing up was that day by day, week by week, she looked more like her father. And there's no question, when we finally put the two photographs together, I mean, it was unmistakable. But she also inherited quite a sort of a tough kind of side to her. So she started kicking up in her teens. She started saying, no, but now you've got to tell me. What happened? Who was he? Who was he? I want to know. I want to know. And her mother kept sort of fending it off endlessly and saying he was a very good man. He hasn't come back from Russia, but I hope he's still alive, that kind of stuff.
1: And so when Renata went through the records and found out that her father had been a Nazi war criminal of the highest order, who'd been responsible for the mass murder of the Jewish ghetto in Riga and many other massacres besides, what did her mother say when Renata confronted her?
0: Renata by then has trained as a teacher, is working in a very progressive school, which includes handicapped children, you know, interestingly. And gradually she's going to the library. She's constantly trying to find something out. So she's already fully grown up by the time she has the first piece of information and understands that he was called Friedrich Jeckeln. And there's just little bits and pieces about him. So when she starts telling her mother, and her mother doesn't want to know, you know, she says, I don't know. I don't believe it. He was a good man. Maybe he was made to do it. He probably didn't have any choice. He was probably going to be shot.
1: Katrine, I don't know if you've ever seen the Mitchell and Webb comedy series in the UK, but there's this brilliant sketch they did where they're both playing SS men on the Russian front and there's the bombs going off. And David Mitchell says to his associate, he says, something that's been bothering me for some time. And he says, yes, what is it? And he goes, are we the baddies? He says, if you... And he says, why would you say such a thing? He says, well, look at our hats. There's a skull and crossbones on them. Are we the baddies? And he goes, don't be ridiculous. This is what this sounds like to me. I mean, she's had sex with a man with a death's head skull. She knows even the Germans post-war couldn't hide from the knowledge of what the SS were and what they had done. But she just didn't want to know. She just said that it was all lies. What did Renata's mother say about all that?
0: Well, when we were filming, you know, it was actually rather touching because she agreed to do a short interview. This is the BBC documentary, right?
1: I've seen it, and she's just speaking with such joy and warmth about this monster.
0: You've got it. She has. You can call it whatever you like. You call it in denial or whatever you like. Fact of the matter is, she loved this man, and she was an unmarried 33-year-old and had this wonderful gift of this baby who looks more and more like him. And the funny thing was that at the end of this not very long interview, she sort of looked at me with her sort of beady eyes, and she laughed, and she said, well, I loved him. That's it. And that will have to do for you. And she stood up and walked off.
1: So you were making this documentary for the BBC, and this is 1991, and you went with Renata to Riga in Latvia to meet with that tiny remnant of the old Jewish community there. Just can you explain what happened when she met one of the survivors?
0: Itzhak Kleinman. I think it's the most moving thing I've ever filmed in my life, really. Itzhak Kleinman was one of, I think it's 12 remaining Jews in Riga There'd been hundreds and hundreds, thousands, Jewish community, all gone, all exterminated by Yekon, all of it. And Itzhak Kleiman, we filmed them together, and Renata was

0: extraordinarily brave, it seems to me, with her partner Edie sitting with her. And Itzhak just described what had actually happened, which is that, you know, they were in the ghetto and these Yekon types would be up on the rooftops. They were being herded to the wood outside Riga, where they were told to get undressed and into the pits, naked, with their children and old people and everything, and shot in the pits. But as they were leaving the ghetto, they were already being shot at from the rooftops, snipers and things. I mean, he was describing it, but the way he said it, he kept saying to Renata, listen, the child is not responsible for the father's sins. Do not take this upon yourself. And she just cried, of course, you can imagine, you know.
1: It's one of the kindest things I've ever seen. She's weeping in distress while her partner's holding her hand, and this lovely man who's just told her in a matter-of-fact way of what has happened has just said, it's okay, you don't need to cry, it's not... It was one of the most compassionate things I've ever seen.
0: He was such a wonderful man. And he had been saved from Yekon and all the extermination by two sisters, actually, who were Jehovah's Witnesses, elderly women, and they hid him for the rest of the war.
1: Katrine, when I was talking about this with my wife last night, I was talking about how Renata was weeping as this was told to her. And she said, but it wasn't her fault. And I said, well, of course it wasn't. But can you imagine how you'd feel? You'd feel the weight of that nonetheless, that ancestry. It would haunt you, wouldn't it? It would just sit on your shoulders like this awful, almost insufferable burden, I think.
0: Yeah, I tell you, I discovered it then really very, very clearly. Children do inherit their parents' feelings, sort of without anything being said at all. And she suffered all her life from the most appalling shame and guilt, pain. She really did.
1: And then the first thing thought that pops into your mind when you feel that is that the family of his victims suffered far more.
0: Miles more, of course. And she kept saying that. She kept saying, look, this is nothing. This is, what little can I do?
1: So then Renata found a kind of would you call it a therapy group at the University of Wuppertal in Germany?
0: Well, I guess you have to call it that.
1: And who was in this group?
0: Well, as I say, Martin Bormann's son, and the son of a Gestapo chief, and Renata, and I mean big Nazi war criminals, all of them.
1: And what did they all have in common, aside from this infamous ancestry, when they got together? What did they find that they had in common? Was it shame and strange guilt as well?
0: Well, yes, they did. But the other thing they had in common, all of them, is that they grew up in silence. This is the point. Dan Baron, the third of my stories, as you say, there are three main stories in this book, he was the one who organized this group, then wrote a book called The Legacy of Silence. And it's the idea that children, I mean, even in ordinary families, you know this, if there's a sort of secret. In my case, if my parents wanted to talk about something privately, they go and talk in French or something, thinking we didn't get it, you know. But you always know what's going on as a child, really. But they grew up in silence, and they were talking to each other about what it felt like to know there was this terrible, terrible secret, a monster, and no one talked about it, no one admitted it. Or actually, in Renata's case, they just outright lied about it.

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Today I'm with historian Katrine Clay. She's also a documentary maker, and some years ago she made a documentary for the BBC where she followed a woman called Renata, who had been born during the Second World War as part of a Lebensborn program initiated

0: by Heinrich Himmler to produce more Aryan children for the fatherland. Her father, she discovered, had been a notorious SS general and a war criminal, one of the most significant war criminals of the entire conflict. Katrine's written a book called Children of the Third Reich, Three Pasts, Three Futures. Now, before you mentioned the man who convened that meeting at the University of Wuppertal, a psychologist named Dan Baron, tell me a bit about this man.
1: Dan was born in Haifa, which, of course, in those days, in 1938, when he was born, was still Palestine. And into this land came increasingly the Jews running from not just Nazi Germany, but also Russia and all over the place, all this anti-Semitism, but mainly Nazi Germany. And in his case, his parents came from Hamburg. His father was a doctor. And within, I think it's just 3 months of the Nazis coming to power, which is a good example of what happens once power gets into the wrong hands. Within 3 months, Jews were no longer allowed to be doctors, lawyers, university professors, nothing. Had it all barred to them. And as you know, an awful lot of Jews tried to grapple with it. They couldn't bear to leave home. But Dan's father said, no, we can't stay in this country. We have to go. We have to leave. And he looked around all over the place, but eventually he settled for Palestine, and they went. And that is where Dan was born. But I suppose what you have to understand about someone like Dan is if you get born in what eventually, of course, as we know, after the war became the State of Israel, you know, that part of Palestine became the State of Israel, is that he grew up Israeli. Children want to fit in. They want to be part of wherever they live. So he was Israeli, and he got pretty fed up, really, with his mother, who was longing constantly for Germany, the culture. You know, she was a great pianist and so on. It was very hard for her to live in what was now Israel. And, you know, he became quite a rebellious sort of teenager. I mean, you know, I'm a proud Israeli and all that stuff. But then there were the wars. Everyone was in the military.
0: So it's the Six-Day War, the Yom Kippur War of 1974, all of that?
1: Yeah, so by then he's living in a kibbutz, he's married, he's got a couple of children, he goes into the wars, and there comes a moment when he looked at it and he thought there's one absolutely key thing. He thought, this will not work. You cannot do this with military solution. It can't be done. This has to be done another way. You know, it really, really has to be done, you know, in some kind of reconciliation. So he then said, right, I'm leaving. I'm going to go to university and I'm going to study social psychology. And for his first project, he started interviewing the children and the people themselves, Holocaust survivors who'd come to Israel. And he began to sort of think more and more about what had happened in Nazi Germany and what on earth does one do about this kind of thing. And then he moved on to this idea that if he went to Germany, and he spoke German, of course, because both his parents were German, if he went to Germany and found someone at a university who was willing to work with him, and they put advertisements in the newspapers saying anyone whose father was in the SS and so on, would they come to this meeting, maybe he could then begin to start to understand and work out what he wanted to do was work out a different model, a non-military way of working things out.
0: So becoming interested in the psychology of the children of Holocaust survivors, now the children of Nazi war criminals, was that controversial in Israel for him to want to pursue that?
1: Immensely. He had hate mail. He really, really, really had hate mail. And you know, he lost friends. And I guess it put a fair amount of strain on his family, though his daughter, Yara, was terrifically helpful to me. So I think most of them, you know, knew what he was doing. But he was just one of those exceptional men, you know, who instead of going, tut, tut, tut, this is all wrong, and what on earth are we going to do about it? No, Dan was action man, you know. He said, no, we are going to try and think about this and write about it, write books and come up with a different way, a different model.
0: So was his working theory that of what these two groups might have in common, aside from the fact that they're on either sides of this great monstrosity, was that both would have grown up with these dangerous

0: themselves because they've done it all and actually most of them are dead anyway. It's the children. The children are the ones who have a chance to talk to each other. And, you know, Martin Bormann was a guy who had to run for his life when he was 15, you know, when the war collapsed. He was on the run and he became, oddly, extraordinarily, he became a Catholic priest. So you get the picture. Martin Bormann's son, also called Martin Bormann, becomes a Catholic priest. So that's where he was coming from.
1: So when this meeting was held at the University of Wuppertal, Dan Baron met your friend Renata. How affected was he by what she told him about her father?
0: Oh, hugely. I mean, he was very, very, very, as anyone would be if you'd met her, very, very impressed by her courage. And she's clever, you know, and entirely honest. I mean, excessively honest, actually. And then all the others, I mean, Dirk and Martin and, I mean, you know, they were all very, very impressive people because they had chosen, unlike numerous other children of Nazi war criminals who keep their heads down and lie about it and so on, they had chosen to face the truth.
1: You write that when Dan met Renata and she told him about the atrocities her father had perpetrated, he said to her, bewildered, how is it possible that a person who might have once been a decent enough person can do such things? And that's when Renata went, yes, that's it. That's the question. That's the question. Is that the thing that they really connected over, this sense of their own bewilderment at this?
0: Exactly. Yeah. I'm glad you've read that bit of the book because it's very, very, very key. It was, Dan said himself, you know, it seemed extraordinary to me that it was the daughter of one of the biggest Nazi war criminals who says to me that this is the way to do it. This is it, because you've got to understand, how could they do it? How could they do it? And if you begin to understand it, you begin to perhaps spot these things happening in time to prevent them. I mean, honestly, they could have. They could have stopped it, and they didn't. But if you don't intervene, then it will take its course.
1: Today I'm with historian and author Katrine Clay. Her book is called Children of the Third Reich, Three Pasts, Three Futures. Now this brings us to the third life, the third story here. And this is a man called Joe Albeck. He was one of the children of Holocaust survivors who was there at that meeting at the University of Wuppertal. Tell me his story, please, Katrine.
0: Joe Albeck, it's a New York story, because his parents miraculously survived the Holocaust and they managed to get out. They were young. They had some money stashed away. You know, there were various things that helped them to survive the Holocaust, but it didn't help them survive the trauma of it, because what their experience of it was as horrific as anything you can possibly imagine. But they somehow survived. And when they got into their displaced persons camp, which was in Germany in 45, they then had to decide where to go. And they ended up going to New York. And I always found it terribly sweet that they were called Lonya and Mendel. But the moment they arrived in New York, they decided to change that and call themselves Lily and Milton, because they were determined to be American. Just like, you know, Dan's parents thought they ought to become Israeli. You know, you want a new life. And particularly, and this is the relevant thing, really, you want a new life for your children. And what they did is they tried to bring up Joe and his brother Robert as Americans. You know, he's called Joe and he goes to school and he does well and he goes on to university and, you know, everything is just absolutely great, apparently.
1: Well, that's just it. Yeah. In some sense, the arrival of Joe is such a blessing for a couple that somehow miraculously survived the Holocaust, and life goes on and there's a new generation, and what a blessing that is. And so, of course, Joe is going to be, there's the eldest, he's going to be the golden boy. But you write that when he was 9 years old, he attempted suicide. Why did he do that?
0: Well, looking back, he sort of smiles wryly when he says it, and he says, I don't know, I sort of thought, I'm feeling all this other stuff. All this other stuff inside, and I'll show him, you know, because he was the good boy, you see. He was the excessively good boy, because that's what they wanted. They wanted him to be happy all the time and new life and forget all the past.
1: Oh, you have to be happy then, don't you? You have to
0: You
1: be.
0: More or less have to be happy. And the point is, you cannot, Here's the problem. You can't

0: get the past. However much you try, it actually doesn't, not in your life, Richard, not in mine, not in anyone's life. The past actually doesn't. The only thing you can do, really, is look at it and talk about it and figure it out and be honest about it.
1: Well, that's just it. Well, you were saying that Dan Baron was discovering that the children of Holocaust survivors were also growing up in this strange environment of silence.
0: Exactly.
1: Why in this case? Because if you're standing outside looking on this family without really fully understanding what they're going through, you might think, well, of course they'd have to tell their kids exactly what happened to them, so in the spirit of never again, so that they should understand and say to themselves, never again. Why had his parents been silent about their war experiences?
0: Well, there's another way of answering that one. That is to say, they were typical. That's what happened. In more cases than not, they try to forget the past and free their children, as they felt, from this awful darkness from the past, the horrors, and they wanted them to be free of it, but actually it doesn't work.
1: Now, children sense the electric fence around that story.
0: That's right.
1: So when he finally got his parents to tell them their story, what did they say about how they survived?
0: Well, Lonya came from a very well-off Warsaw Jewish family, assimilated, owning properties and so on and so forth. Mendel came from a small town, and they met, in fact, in the ghetto, and in the Warsaw ghetto, and they actually got married in the Warsaw ghetto. So when they were shipped off to Poniatow, which was one of those smaller concentration camps, way, way far to the east, they were horrific, those places, because they were beyond, I mean, any depraved person working there could do just what they liked. And this place, if someone tried to escape, which they did obviously often, they had this giant frying pan in the middle of the Appellplatz, the square, you know, and they'd be thrown in there and burnt to death, basically. And this is documented, all this. In the end, I think it was 8 people finally actually managed to survive that place, out of hundreds and hundreds. And these two, the reason they survived is because in Warsaw, they had some gold coins stashed away, and an ethnic German with a little motorbike was paid to come along and hang around in the woods outside. And first of all, he got out Lonya, and then he got out Mendel. So, you know, this is an extraordinary story. And off they went to America, and they were just determined. And it is typical, you know. In fact, all the other ones in the Jewish group who, you know, came to this Nevi Shalom meeting all had the same story, identical, which is that their parents did not want to dump them with the past. They wanted to protect them, overprotect them from the past.
1: But what were the knock-on effects of that psychologically for the children of the Holocaust survivors? Was there some kind of strange passage of trauma to them nonetheless?
0: Oh, I think they all had traumas. They all had things they had to overcome. Incidentally, interesting to me, anyway, is the Jewish group nearly all ended up in the helping professions, therapists, doctors, teachers. The German lot ended up in various things, but only one had children. They didn't have children.
1: Oh.
0: Yeah.
1: So Dan Baron convenes this group, these two groups, the children of the war criminals, the children of their victims, at Wuppertal. What happened when those two groups got together at that university?
0: Well, here's the thing. You know, they had an initial meeting. It was a very brief initial meeting at Wuppertal. What happened is that they started talking to each other in a sort of very strained way, and they were still very strained when we met in Israel. But one thing that Renata did, typical of her in her courageous sort of way, we had just finished A Child for Hitler, and she showed that documentary. Can you imagine? She showed it to them, this mixed group. And at the end of it, she couldn't bear to be in the room anymore. And she ran out to the toilets and locked herself in, crying. And there was a whole load of people outside knocking on the door and saying, come out, come out, don't cry, we understand. And when she came out, they were all the Jews. There was not one single German. They were all Jewish. And the reason is, we talked about it so much afterwards, is that the Germans couldn't bear it. They simply couldn't bear it. Whereas the Jews began to sort of understand through this film, and mainly through knowing Renata and the others.
1: And what did they say and do once she emerged from the toilet?
0: Well, they hugged her, kissed her, said, "You're very brave. It's amazing, you know, what a marvellous thing," so, and agreed to carry on to a much bigger four-day meeting in Neve Shalom, as it's called, which is sort of between Tel Aviv and Jerusalem.
1: Now, what is this place, Neve Shalom?
0: It was started by a Dominican monk, I think he would have been, as a peace centre. That's the whole idea, and that Palestinians and Jews could prove that you could live together. This whole story feeds into the Israeli-Palestinian situation. In Wuppertal, having seen that documentary, they then got hold of me at the BBC and said they had decided, having seen this thing and been very moved by Renata and things, they decided that they would like me to film the four-day meeting in Neve Shalom. And I said, "No, thanks, but no, I really don't think I can do it." It sounded so ghoulish to me. I just thought, Christ, a film of the children of Nazi war criminals and the... Oh, no, I mean, I can't do this. But then Renata said, "Look, I think it's a really important meeting." And of course, you can imagine, my bosses at the BBC were thrilled. They thought, "Yeah, this is terrific." So off I went with the same team again, same BBC team. We were there for 4 days, and I cannot tell you how powerful and moving it was. It was incredible.
1: Well, the fact that they'd all grown up with these silences from their parents, was that a meaningful connection between them?
0: It was fundamental. It was much more fundamental than I would ever have anticipated. They were telling each other their stories, and one side would be saying, "Yeah, that's what it was like for me." And then they'd, you know, be crying and they'd be helping. First day was very, very tricky. You know, they sort of could hardly shake each other's hands kind of thing. By the end, I promise you, they were just, what were they? They weren't just friends. It wasn't that. They were determined that they would come up with a new model for reconciliation and they would take it to different places, which they did.
1: You wrote that there was a kind of love that emerged between them.
0: Yes. They loved each other. They do still. Listen, how long ago was that? 30 years ago or something or other? They still see each other. They still work together. They've done with reconciliation in South Africa, in Northern Ireland. They've appeared in front of schools together, one Jew, one child of Nazi war criminal. Again and again, everywhere, non-stop, Dan Byron's written books. They go on and on and on, saying to people, "Don't you understand? We must stop power getting into the wrong hands, because if it does, this is what happens." And they're so impressive, I can't tell you.
1: There are people in Europe and in the United States, including the world's richest man, Elon Musk, who are proponents of what they call remigration, where they're arguing for the forced removal of non-white citizens from Western societies, and they would be repatriated, supposedly, to their supposed countries of origin, regardless of their citizenship status. What does that sound like to you, Katrine?
0: Sounds a bit familiar. Yeah, it does.
1: When you were talking there about power not falling into the wrong hands, I've talked about this in the past. Twice now I've been to this museum in Berlin. It's called The Topography of Terror.
0: Yes, I know it.
1: It's near Checkpoint Charlie.
0: Yeah, that's it.
1: And it shows a history of how the Nazi movement arose in post-war Germany, how it came to power. It's incredibly candid. Nothing's withheld. And it shows you it steps after step along the way. This could have been stopped.
0: This is the whole point.
1: It could have been stopped here. It could have been stopped here. It could have been stopped here and here and here. And the next thing you know, you have these incredibly strange people wielding totalitarian power in what amounted to a cult armed with state power. An extraordinary thing.
0: Exactly. Good way of putting it. And, you know, Czechoslovakia was the key point. A Times article at that time in 1938 saying something like, "Well, look, maybe we should let them cede a little bit of Czechoslovakia, just a little bit, you know. It might make it more homogenous. Why don't we do a bit of a deal here?" And well, the rest, as they say, is history. But I tell you, I would say one thing. If you're interested in that theme, which is once power gets into the wrong hands, you've had it, I would say Nazi Germany is the perfect place to go, because it's black and white, you see. You don't have to think, well, on the one hand there's this and on the other hand there's that. No, it's all...

0: bad from start to finish.
1: What an amazing story, and such a pleasure to speak with you, Katrine. Thank you so much.
0: Thank you very much.
1: Katrine Clay's book is called Children of the Third Reich, Three Pasts, Three Futures.

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Today's conversation with Katrine Clay was made on the lands of the Gadigal people. The producer was Maggie Morris. Executive producer is Nicola Harrison. I'm Richard Feidler. Thanks for listening.

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7: Good afternoon, Richard Davies with ABC News. 500 Whyalla Steelworks employees are expected to lose their jobs, with the state government declaring efforts to restart the site's ageing blast furnace have failed. The 60-year-old furnace has been offline since April, and Premier Peter Malinauskas says its eventual failure was inevitable. In addition to a $10 million support package to help re-skill workers, the government will spend between $60 and $80 million to guarantee full redundancy packages. Mr. Malinauskas says other companies around Whyalla have expressed interest in hiring the workers.
8: The other thing that we've actually got our minds on is making sure that we don't lose anyone from the steelmaking operations or Whyalla more broadly, that we're going to need for what's coming down the line, which is a new owner of the steelworks, completely recapitalising the plant.
7: And Whyalla Mayor Phil Stone says the closure of the blast furnace is unfortunate but essential, and additional support will help Whyalla's workforce move forward.
9: We as a council and the government and our community, I believe, will pull together to ensure the minimal impact on those that are going to suffer. Some will move on, others it will be an exceptionally sad day.
7: The state's Environment Minister, Emily Burke, says a dead sea lion found near Victor Harbour has been sent for testing for H5N1 bird flu. It follows the country's first confirmed detection in a sea lion made on Kangaroo Island over the weekend. Minister Burke says while some bird species are being vaccinated against the H5 strain, there's no vaccine currently available for mammals.
10: There is no off-the-shelf vaccine available, no vaccine that has been approved at a national level, and we continue to work with the national and federal government to make sure that we can be ready and be prepared if a vaccine can get into our country to be provided to our sea lions.
7: Some of Prime Minister Anthony Albanese's traditional political rivals have spoken out in support of him following comments from One Nation leader Pauline Hanson about his late mother. In a podcast interview earlier this year that's just resurfaced, Senator Hanson said it was not on for Mr. Albanese's mother to have spent decades living in public housing. One Nation MP, colleague Barnaby Joyce, has defended his leader and accused Mr. Albanese of using his public housing background as a political tactic to win empathy from voters. But Liberal frontbencher Dan Tehan supports the PM.
11: Well, I think all of us have a duty not to bring people's families into politics.
7: And the ABC has approached One Nation for further comment, but is yet to receive a response. A man is in a serious but stable condition after a shark attack near Geraldton on WA's mid-west coast. Natasha Harradine reports.
12: The man in his 50s was rushed to Geraldton Health Campus by St John Ambulance after the incident at Glenfield Beach shortly before 10 o'clock. The WA Country Health Service has confirmed the man suffered a shark bite and is in a serious but stable condition. Fisheries removed a badly damaged surfboard from the scene. It's being tested to determine what species of shark was involved. The beach remains closed and people are being asked to stay away from the area.
7: The Canadian Prime Minister Mark Carney says his government will discuss a unique alliance with the European Union, but not membership of the bloc. Earlier, the Wall Street Journal reported that Canada was considering whether to become an associate member of the EU, but no such position currently exists. Mr. Carney, who remains locked in a bitter trade war with the United States, says Canada and Brussels share the same values and are stronger together. Hawthorn captain Jai Newcombe has labelled social media abuse levelled at Crows player Jordan Dawson as ugly. Dawson posted a message sent to him on social media after the club's elimination final loss, referencing suicide. Newcombe says there's absolutely no place for this. The club says it's reporting the incident and another involving Callum Archie to SA Police and the AFL's Integrity Unit. Newcombe says there's too much of it going on.
1: It's pretty ugly, it's disrespectful, it's so many things that we shouldn't have to deal with in a way, but I would say that's almost just tip of the iceberg. There's a hell of a lot of that that goes on pretty frequently that players have to deal with.
7: Checking tomorrow's weather, isolated showers and thunderstorms in the far northwest with isolated light showers possible about parts of the agricultural areas in mid-north. Port Lincoln 16, Port Pirie 19, Renmark 19, Mount Gambier 14. Adelaide, cloudy tomorrow, a top of 17. It's currently 15.5. Wednesday, cloudy, also 17. ABC News.
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13: Norman.
14: Yes.
13: If I had to guess.
14: Yes.
13: I'd say that you're someone who counts your steps every day. Am I right?
14: Partially.
13: Okay.
14: I might have been, you know, I might be known to have checked the little app on my iPhone now and again to see what I've done each day.
13: Do you carry it all the time, though?
14: Well, when I cycle, it's usually in my pocket. Probably should be in my backpack, but it's in my pocket. So I get satisfaction out of cycling because somehow the movement in my next to my thigh probably amplifies the number of steps I'm doing.
13: Oh, my gosh.
14: So it makes me feel a lot better.
13: So you do care is the takeaway.
14: So I do about 12,000 steps on my bike. I don't know if that's relevant or not, but anyway.
13: So the whole 10,000 steps per day, that number has been bandied about for quite a while.
14: We've actually undermined it on the health report, suggesting that it doesn't need to be 10,000, might need to be less, but or fewer, I should say, to be grammatically correct. But there seems to be an extra element to that as well.
13: Oh, yes. It's all about pace. There's a lot of nuance in all of this, and we are covering that on today's health report. I'm Priya Alexander on Wurundjeri Land.
14: And I'm Norman Swan on Kaurna Land. Also on the show, we're covering cerebral palsy. Much misunderstood condition, which has variable levels of disability. Kids tend to get diagnosed it, not necessarily at birth, but after birth, as the kid grows up, with various degrees of muscular deformity, sometimes intellectual disability. Mysterious disease in many ways, and the genetics may be elucidating some of the causes.
13: And people might have seen results of a heart drug trial for cholesterol, lipoprotein little A, which we've covered on the health report before. The trial hasn't delivered the results that everyone had hoped for, and so we cover what it all means.
14: Coming up on What's That Rash? Should you make mouthwash part of your brushing routine or forget about that extra step? And in news, the American College of Obstetrics and Gynaecology has instituted guidelines on an issue that I think I first covered 20-odd years ago and you and I covered quite recently.
13: Yes, so this is basically this big body in the United States has strengthened the recommendation for salpingectomy, which is removal of the fallopian tubes, for the prevention of ovarian cancer. Now, you did cover this. I'm about to give you some kudos, Norman Swan.
14: Yeah.
13: You did cover this story last year, and my husband was operating with an anaesthetist who said, oh, I've just seen this big update from the US, and Will said this was covered on the health report 12 months ago. We were all over it, or you were.
14: Indeed. And if you're a long-term listener, you would have heard my story from Canada with the gynaecologist who actually instituted this. So this is the idea here is not that you should go in deliberately to remove the tubes, but when you're already in there, say doing a sterilisation procedure.
13: Or a hysterectomy.
14: Or indeed an appendicectomy.
13: Yes.
14: Whip the tubes out because it's the discovery that some forms of ovarian cancer start in the fallopian tubes and spread to the ovaries. So they're actually not ovarian cancer, they're fallopian cancer which spreads to the tubes. Remove the tubes, you prevent a significant proportion of ovarian cancer.
13: And according to ACOG, remove the fallopian tubes reduce the risk of ovarian cancer by as much as 78%. So these updated guidelines say that obstetricians gynaecologists should routinely be removing the fallopian tubes at the time of hysterectomy. They've also said that if someone is undergoing a procedure within the peritoneal cavity, you just mentioned appendicectomy, then if you're taking the appendix out and you're in there anyway, you should be removing the fallopian tubes if someone is done with their family planning, not considering pregnancy. And if someone's looking at permanent contraception, so things like tubal sterilisation where they used to occlude the fallopian tubes or partially remove the fallopian tube, ACOG are saying remove the fallopian tubes. There's enough here to show that it prevents ovarian cancer. And Norman, that's a difficult cancer to diagnose. It often presents really late with very generalised symptoms, and it can be nausea and bloating, and it can be difficult to actually pinpoint it.
14: And the prognosis is still not great. It's improved a lot, but it's still not great. So if you can prevent it, it's really good. And I think that when we covered it recently, the issue here was that if you are doing a general surgical procedure in the abdomen, you might have to teach surgeons, how to remove those tubes. But, you know, this is important. But our own college doesn't have such a guideline.
13: Yes, so the Royal Australian New Zealand College of Obstetricians Gynaecologists, or RANSCOG, they don't have a position statement like this yet. And Norman, I just wonder this, because when you broke that story last year, when I was a listener and a co-host of the Health Report, I thought, gosh, if I go and get my appendix out because it's inflamed and I have appendicitis and I have to touch wood, as I say this, that's the rule of doctors, you must touch wood. Mm-hmm. I would want Evidence-based. My fallopian tube. Yeah, correct. You're also slightly superstitious, if we're honest. We have our weird things, both of us.
14: I'm walking around the table three times. Carry on, as you were.
13: Oh dear. Sorry.
14: Having your appendix out. So you've got to put a gun to the head of the surgeon.
13: No, I would never. But I would really strongly advocate and say I'm done with family planning. It was never offered to me after my second C-section, but I was still, I think, 30 at the time after my second child. But I just wonder how likely it is that a general surgeon in Australia, and perhaps you can write into us and tell us, would agree to take my fallopian tubes out. Are we really behind America at the moment in this realm?
14: Well, if they're concerned, they could always call the gynecology registrar in to do the operation for them.
13: Yeah, that's not always that easy. These people, we've just done a story on training doctors and the weaknesses in terms of workforce. So hopefully, someone's available.
14: Yeah. So next story is about something that there's been a lot of discussion about. In fact, there was a Four Corners about it recently, which is the impact of high-impact sports on head injury and CTE.
13: So CTE is, of course, chronic traumatic encephalopathy. And I think this is all very timely because this week the first ever NFL game is being played in Melbourne. And preceding that game is actually the International Sports Concussion Conference. How aptly timed, don't you think?
14: Absolutely.
13: Now, we are, of course, talking about CTE, which is this entity that I think Norman has had a lot more exposure. I think you'll probably agree in recent times.
14: There are psychological effects of CTE. There are higher than average suicide rates associated with CTE. And the question, there's a question about cause and effect. And in Australia, we have a brain bank where people have donated their brains very generously, their families have agreed to that, to be able to study the brains of people who've actually been involved in high-impact sport. And a paper was presented to this conference based on former rugby league players.
13: Yes, so they've done an examination of 150 brains in people who had played contact sports and found that 31 rugby league players have been diagnosed with CTE, which is a post-mortem diagnosis. Is that fair?
14: Yeah, there's no way of diagnosing it in life, really.
13: They've looked at what's happened to these.

0: brains. And what they've basically found is that these people who were playing professional sports in particular, who had a higher risk of exposure to head impacts, had a higher risk of CTE. And it wasn't necessarily predicted by concussion history. So even without a necessarily formally diagnosed concussion, there appears to be this risk of CTE.
1: Earlier on this year in July, the British Medical Journal published a study equivalent in National Football League, American football players, finding quite high levels of CTE in that group as well. And in fact, the people who were in that study, interestingly, were in the era where they used hard helmets.
0: Yeah.
1: Where the helmets didn't provide any cushioning against. Because one of the things that's thought to cause this problem is not, and this is why it's interesting that it wasn't associated with concussion, is the shaking of the head.
0: Yes.
1: So it's a bit like, in a car injury, in a car accident, a high-speed impact, it's the shaking of the head rather than necessarily the banging of the head that can cause multiple little hemorrhages and damage. And therefore, in a high-impact sport, the shaking of the head might be, from the shaking of the brain, I should say, is part of the story here in terms of the injury that's created. There's also an open question as to whether new designed helmets, plastic helmets with foam and so on, mitigate that risk, and the jury is out on that. And of course, rugby league players generally don't wear any helmets. So the story continues here, and it's quite a disturbing story. But the one caveat that I would place on this is that it's not a random sample of people playing those sports.
0: So just explain that.
1: So what I mean is, it's people who've donated the brains to the brain banks. And what we're not sure about is whether or not families where there were psychological problems, mental health issues, maybe even self-harm, are more likely to donate brains than people who have had a more happy experience post-playing. And so because we don't have a way of diagnosing this in life, and therefore you're able to do a study of hundreds, if not thousands, of players, and you're relying on these donated brains, it may be a biased sample towards CTE. And therefore, ascribing cause and effect is awkward or difficult.
0: I think this is a very interesting area because I've got two young children who play sport, and there's huge discussions, Norman, at school with parents on, are you going to let your child play a contact sport where they might have head knocks or sustain a concussion? And I think there's enough now for people to be questioning all of this and risk reduction. And we talk about putting, sunscreen on your children to change their health trajectory, reduce their risk of skin cancer. And I feel like the same lens is now on head knocks, the sport your child chooses, and what risk are you willing to accept? So I agree with you, there is some grey here, and I know that there are people doing research in different spaces, but there's something in the head knocks, it seems, perhaps.
1: Perhaps. And just to create balance in this discussion, one of the risk factors, and it's a consistently discovered risk factor for dementia, particularly Alzheimer's disease, is traumatic brain injury. So that's more than just a head knock, and that's more than just playing a contact sport. Somebody who has had a traumatic brain injury, and concussion is part of that, is part of that. But the more severe the injury, the more frequent the injury, the more likely you are to develop dementia. And what the overlap is there with CTE is not entirely clear. So this is a discussion and a conversation and an issue that requires further elucidation. And until those samples in brain banks are much broader, we can never be sure. And ideally, we want a better diagnostic process in life, which we don't have yet.
0: Finally, in the news,
1: it's a very sad story, this.
0: It is actually a tragic story. And we are referring to the very tragic death of Connor Dean in 2024. And Connor was a six-year-old child who had a history of Down syndrome, who died during a procedure which required a general anaesthetic. And there is quite a lot to this story, but essentially Connor was under the care of a paediatrician. Connor had a very restricted diet and some suspected and confirmed nutritional deficiencies, and the paediatrician and dietitian together had suggested certain supplements, including a multivitamin.
1: Which, in fact, the parents had been giving him, but there was a problem with the multivitamin.
0: Yes, and so if you look at the Queensland Coroner's report, there's quite a bit of detail in this, but the multivitamin that the parents had used in the kind of preceding time didn't contain vitamin C. And the paediatrician who was looking after Connor says that, you know, they felt it was misleading, that this product, which was labelled as a multivitamin, was lacking essential nutrients and vitamins like vitamin C. The manufacturer of this particular multivitamin, and we don't know the name of the brand, it's not included in the coroner's report, have, as you can imagine, come out and defended themselves and said that, you know, multivitamin products don't necessarily contain all the essential vitamins.
1: And the bottom line here is the child died of scurvy.
0: Yes, a vitamin C deficiency, yes. Well, that it played a factor, yes. The coroner has deduced that it played a significant role in Connor's death, and the paediatrician who's involved in the coroner's report says that if Connor had been taking vitamin C and wasn't so deficient, they believe that the outcome could have potentially been different.
1: So a word of warning there for everybody. Look at the bottle, and we've already said look at the bottle many times on the health report, because you've got to watch out for vitamin B6. You don't want to be taking much of that, if any.
0: And most people don't need a multivitamin. I mean, you know, this is a different case where someone has a restricted diet and nutritional deficiencies. But I think the other takeaway is, and we say this all the time, Norman, I get asked this so often, what do you and Norman take in terms of supplements? Yeah.
1: Nothing.
0: I tell all my patients, anyone who asks me, the two questions are you and Norman actually friends? Do you get along? And the second is, what supplements do you take? And none. Neither of us take any, but we're not deficient in anything.
1: So do you say yes and yes, or do you say no and yes?
0: I actually say we are friends. Would you agree with that?
1: Yeah, I do.
0: Oh, good. That's nice to know. But yes, a word of warning, and it is a tragic story, but yes, always check the bottle.
1: On ABC Radio National, you're with the Health Report. So Priya, you asked me at the beginning how many steps I take and whether I count them. And I kind of take a note of them, but I'm not sure that I'm obsessed with it. But a lot of people are, and the question is just how many steps you should take.
0: And it seems there's a bit more nuanced, the old this many steps per day, and it used to be 10,000. That appears to be out the window, but a lot more nuanced than I think people realise.
1: Yeah, and when you're talking, I mean, this is sort of expanding the story, but we'll come back to steps in a moment, is another issue is, you know, following the physical activity guidelines, a lot of debate around what's moderate exercise, what's vigorous yes. exercise, does it make a difference if you do vigorous exercise versus moderate and extra benefit? But this is really focused on steps and numbers of steps versus, if you like, the intensity, how fast you walk and so on. But I'm probably getting into tiger territory in terms of the detail about this study. Let's talk to the lead author on the study, who's Professor Emmanuel Stamatakis, who's Professor of Physical Activity, Lifestyle and Population Health at Monash University. Been on the Health Report many times before when he was at the George Institute. Welcome back to the Health Report, Emmanuel.
2: Thank you, Norman. I was at the University of Sydney, actually, previously.
1: Oh, sorry.
2: Transplanting Centre.
1: Fact check.
0: Emmanuel, can you just describe for us what you've done in this study? Because you've looked at step counts, but you've also looked at stepping intensity and then the potential health benefits of that. Can you just talk us through what you've done?
2: Yeah, sure. This was a UK Biobank analysis where we used accelerometry subsample.
1: And just to explain, this is about 500,000 people in Britain who very generously allowed their health, well-being, blood tests, even sometimes genetic tests, to be measured and followed. And people like you are allowed to access it from overseas to do your own studies.
2: Yeah, thank you, Norman. Among those 500,000, approximately 100,000 had worn trackers, fitness trackers for 1 week on the wrist. And we analyzed about 65,000 of them. Our main interest was we wanted to understand, is it absolutely necessary to hit the 7,000 steps, which reflects the current physical activity recommendations, the 10,000 steps that has been a less evidence-based but a more popular target, or do these people who do fewer steps, they can do something, they can change perhaps the pace to get equivalent or some benefit from whatever amount of steps they are doing. So we wanted to understand what is the interplay between the amount, the step count, and the pace, the intensity of walking.
1: And what were the outcomes you were looking at?
2: The most striking and I would say perhaps most hopeful outcome was that among those people who do under 5,000 steps per day, and I should put the 5,000 steps per day into context, about 4,000 steps per day for most adults is the bare minimum number of steps to stay alive. If you're not bedridden, if you stay indoors, you sit most of the day, you work in front of your desk, you go to the bathroom, you go to the kitchen to make a cup of tea and some food, and you don't do much really, you don't get out at all, you will clock approximately 4,000 steps at a light intensity. And what is the hopeful aspect of our study is that it looks like even among those people who do very little in general in terms of total step count, by increasing the intensity, they seem to be getting pretty much equivalent risk reduction for premature mortality and mortality death from cardiovascular disease with those who do 5,000 to 7,500 steps per day, but at a slower pace. So the key message here is that it's not only about the number of steps we do, it's how we do them and how hard we push it during our walking.
1: The pace of steps that you were talking about was something like 80 or 90 steps per minute, something like that?
2: Yeah, we stay away from trying to convert these values of the specific pace into health advice because we are using a fairly complicated indicator of intensity. It's called peak 30 cadence. For those people who are keen to count their steps, not many trackers do it. The target should be above 100 steps per minute. This is what denotes moderate intensity.
1: So, but for all intents and purposes, is that if you're not getting out and about much, when you are walking, speed it up.
2: That's the key message. And we have done a lot of other research that shows that even bursts of high intensity activity embedded within day-to-day living, non-exercise, not gyms or runs, even short bursts lasting 30 to 60 seconds, they seem to be working miracles in terms of reductions in cardiovascular disease and diabetes risk.
1: You had more findings than this, and just quickly to summarize them, because you're saying 5,000 to 7,000 or 7,500 steps at a slow pace gives you the same protection as under 5,000 with high pace. But what happens if you're high pace at 5,000 to 7,500? And then you also found that the sweet spot, I thought, was 7,500 to 10, wasn't it?
2: Yes, in this study, 7,000 to 10,000 seem to perform the best. But in reality, we know that very well, that if we had, let's say, a study that was twice as big in terms of number of participants, we would see very clearly that 10,000, the more the better, essentially.
1: And the faster the better?
2: The faster the better. We need to put some caveats and some rail guards because there are people who they cannot walk very fast. There are no absolute rules here. Whatever people can do, the fastest intensity, the highest pace is good enough, provided that they can stick to it. They can make it a habitual lifestyle behavior. With regards to the intensity, if we look at population-wide prevalence of walking, approximately 85% of all walking happening in the population, 85 to 90, depends on the study, is done at a light or very light intensity. So 10% of it is moderate, and only 3 to 5% is vigorous. So if we were to see population-wide health improvement benefits from more walking, if we move a little chunk of the 85% of light intensity into moderate and a tiny little chunk of the moderate into vigorous, that would be a big success and could potentially very likely would have measurable improvements in the health of the population, provided that these are habitual, consistent behaviors. We're not talking about people doing it for a week or a month only.
0: Emmanuel, we say these terms like moderate intensity for people and they go, well, what does that mean? I often say to patients, you know, walking briskly, feeling warm and sweaty, being able to still talk to a friend and not be completely out of breath. Is that what people are aiming for if they're turning the dial up?
2: There are different ways to define moderate and vigorous intensity for stepping in particular. If you walk very fast at a vigorous, moderate, upper moderate vigorous intensity, you will start getting out of breath. Maybe you will feel your heart pounding a bit. There is a more direct way, and I've already mentioned that, is for most adults, we need to acknowledge that there will be between individual variations, but for most adults, if they do their walking at above 100 steps per minute, between 100 and 130 will be moderate. If it's 130 and above, will be vigorous intensity. So these are good goals for most adults. And it doesn't have to be, again, people don't need to follow absolute rules. Whatever is the current pace, from time to time, if they can increase the pace by 10-20%, we need to acknowledge that people may have barriers to improving their physical activity, the way they do physical activity, to get the most health benefit.
1: Emmanuel, thank you very much for joining us.
2: Thank you. It's been a pleasure.
1: Emmanuel Stamatakis is Professor of Physical Activity, Lifestyle and Population Health at Monash University. Mm. So there we are. I'm going to up my pace.
0: Up my pace. Yeah, I feel like my pace is good, but I'm going to turn the dial up even more.
1: On ABC Radio National, you're with the Health Report.
0: Coming up on What's That Rush, Norman and Tegan talk about mouthwash. Could it be doing you more harm than good?
1: Priya, one of the things that we've talked about a bit over the last little while, and in fact we've talked about it a lot in the Health Report over a few years, is this form of cholesterol called Lp(a). It's really interesting, and we've been encouraging, based on the evidence, GPs to test for it.
0: I've had mine done, have you?
1: I actually haven't.
0: Haven't you? No. Oh my gosh, the amount you bang on about it, I just assumed you'd done it.
1: No, it's actually, now that you think about it, I had my cholesterol done a couple of weeks ago and
0: you should have had it done.
1: And so, the advantage of this is you only have it done once in your life because it's not affected by your lifestyle, but it does denote a high risk of coronary heart disease later in life.
0: So it's genetically determined, so you only need it tested once. It's worth just telling people that it does incur an out-of-pocket cost in Australia at the moment, so you have to pay for it, about $40 to $55 depending on the lab. But the question is, Norman, if you're LP,
1: if it's high, what do you do about it?
0: What do you do? Now, this is where people would have seen headlines this week. A big drug company called Novartis, they were doing their Horizon trial. They were into phase 3, which is that kind of big pointy end of the trial. And they had shown that this drug that they'd developed, pelacarsen, reduced the lipoprotein little A by about nearly 80% in some people in their phase 2 trials. Phase 3, not such good news.
1: So they didn't actually improve the cardiovascular outcomes. In other words, the nasty outcomes that can come from having a raised Lp(a). So the question here is, what's going on? Is it the drug or is it the wrong target? Because there aren't many drugs, standard cholesterol drugs don't do much for Lp(a). Anyway, to get to the bottom of this, are we barking up the wrong tree or is it just the drug? We've got Dr. Nelson Wang. Dr. Wang is a cardiologist at the Victoria Heart Hospital and also is a researcher at the George Institute. Welcome to the Health Report, Nelson.
3: Thank you for having me. Delighted to be on.
1: So this drug's called pelacarsen. I mean, why I'm fascinated about this, Nelson, apart from, there's lots of reasons to be fascinated about this, is if we talk about another target in coronary heart disease, which is high-density lipoprotein. So the epidemiological evidence, it's a very similar story in some ways. The epidemiological evidence on high-density lipoprotein is if you've got a high HDL, it's protective against coronary heart disease. So that's good news. And yet, when people have developed drugs for high HDL, it's not made any difference. In fact, some of them might have even increased the risk of coronary heart disease, even when they've given an infusion of HDL. So is this the same story, that Lp(a) might be not the target we think it is?
3: No, I think it's the right analogy to make in the sense that there was a lot of interest in HDL cholesterol, but a lot of that evidence came from observational studies. And we don't know if modifying a risk marker means we actually improve the outcome of interest. And in this case, we're talking about heart attacks, strokes, and cardiovascular death. So when it came to the Lp(a) story, all of the evidence supporting the hypothesis comes from observational data, and a lot of the data also comes from genetic studies. Now, the data is extremely promising, and I think that's why there was so much interest and hype in development of drugs like pelacarsen.
1: to clarify the terminology for the audience, when you say observational studies, so it's not a randomised trial, it's following people with high Lp(a), and they do have a much higher risk of heart attacks and strokes than people who don't have a high Lp(a). So there does seem to be a cause and effect relationship here between Lp(a) and heart attacks.
3: Yes, that's right. And in fact, it's the genetic studies that were most promising.

0: So genetic studies look at people who genetically determined to have a lower level of Lp(a) compared to people who are genetically determined to have a higher level of Lp(a). And across a lifetime, you see this graded relationship between high Lp(a) and high risks of heart disease. But we're talking, 40, 50 years across a lifetime. And in the studies that we just talked about, the Horizon trial, this was a duration of treatment of 2.5 to 6 years. So it is possible that perhaps the duration of treatment was not long enough. It's also possible that there are other factors. So I think it's too early to really conclude that we're barking up the wrong tree. I'm still hopeful that this is the right target.
1: Nelson, these were being heralded as kind of blockbuster medications. So there's been lots of reactions, I guess, to the Horizon phase 3 trial not yielding the benefit in terms of cardiovascular outcomes. Other drug companies like Eli Lilly are making medications in this realm. Is it possible that they're also barking up the wrong tree, to borrow Norman's words?
0: It's possible, and I think that's the surprising thing about the Horizon trial. It does make everybody just pause and say, okay, let's just make sure that we are targeting the right marker, and we don't know until we have a definitive outcome study. It's also possible that perhaps we're just not treating either A, the right population, or B, treating for long enough, because we all know that the development of atherosclerosis, which is what we're trying to prevent, takes years and often decades to develop. And as I mentioned, the really promising studies that come from the genetic studies looked at the exposure to Lp(a) over a lifetime.
2: A cardiologist once said to me, the more time passes and the more we learn about atherosclerosis, the less we seem to know. But there is one thing we do know, just in case we really undermine people's confidence in this. There's no doubt from randomized controlled trials that LDL, if it's high, the low density lipoprotein, does increase the risk of coronary heart disease. And if you lower it with drugs, you prevent it, particularly if you go to target. No question there.
0: Yeah, that's exactly right. So I think there is just an enormous body of evidence that lowering LDL reduces heart disease. So we say LDL is causal in the development of atherosclerosis. Now, when it comes to Lp(a), we can't definitively say that yet until we have some sort of outcomes trial that shows lowering Lp(a) is linked to lower risks of heart disease.
1: Who should be getting their Lp(a) tested then, Nelson? People are listening. Oh, should I be talking to my GP about this blood test?
2: Well, they've already had it done because they've been listening to the health report.
1: Well, I have. But then you kind of think, well, if there's nothing that I can take for it, if there's no drug available, is it worth getting tested? The argument is yes, because we can manage your risk factors even more aggressively. But who should be getting tested?
0: People are a bit divided. I mean, if you look at the American guidelines, they recommend everyone to be tested at least once in their lifetime. But there is no treatments directly targeted at Lp(a) that have been proven to reduce heart disease. So my general practice has been if somebody has developed heart disease at an early age, or if they have a really strong family history of heart disease, then I would send them for a testing of Lp(a). And it's a simple blood test. You don't need to fast. You only need to get it tested once because, as you guys said, it's not modifiable by environmental factors to any large degree. And in that population, if it is found to be high, then I'm extra aggressive at lowering LDL, making sure their blood pressure is controlled, counseling about diabetes and smoking and exercise, et cetera.
2: So, Nelson, we'll wait with interest for the next trial and we'll get you on to pick it apart.
0: Thank you very much.
2: Nelson Wang is a cardiologist at the Victorian Heart Hospital and a researcher at the George Institute. So interesting, Priya. Still do the test on people who may have an indication of high risk, particularly high genetic risk, and then double down on what you know.
1: Exactly. 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
2: The next story is about cerebral palsy, Priya. A much misunderstood condition.
1: Yes, my husband does a lot of surgery in this space and says this all the time.
2: So these are kids who emerge. It's quite hard sometimes to diagnose it early in life. It emerges as a child becomes mobile. They have muscular imbalances, which make it hard to walk. You can have other neurological signs, such as something called nystagmus, where the eyes move. You

0: pregnancy, and probably not just one thing, many things. And so this study has expanded on that to try and get a bit more specificity about cause and effect by looking at the genes that might have been discovered in cerebral palsy. And a lot of genes have been found, but which actually of those genes matter? And that's what this study got to the bottom of. It kind of reinforces that this is not about birth trauma, it's about something else which has a degree of mystery about it. I spoke to Peter Robinson, who's Professor of Medical Computer Science at the Berlin Institute of Health at the Charité in Berlin and the Jackson Laboratory for Genomic Medicine in Connecticut.
1: About 10 years ago, a cohort of 100 children with CP, I'm just going to use the abbreviation, were sequenced. And people found apparently disease-causing variants in these genes in maybe 20 to 30% of these children. However, the mere fact that you find an apparently disease-causing mutation doesn't necessarily mean that that caused cerebral palsy.
0: So what you tried to do in this study was to see, I think there was about 500 genes that people had identified that might be associated or causative with CP.
1: The initial impetus was a study at the Shriners Children's Network, a charitable organization that treats children regardless of whether or not they can pay. Shriners has started to investigate the use of genomics to improve care for these children.
0: This is in the hope that if you could find the upstream cause in a variety of children, you might be able to develop specific therapies.
1: Some diseases that have been associated with CP can be treated. It's typically not entirely obvious right at the beginning what the diagnosis is. And so Shriners asked us to analyze the genetics of 500 children with CP.
0: So when you did that, what did you find genetically?
1: We identified a disease-causing mutation in about 72, but we were trying to say, well, if we were going to use this for clinical care, what exactly does this mean? And can I use these findings to somehow tailor the care I'm giving these children? And what occurred to me was that it seemed very likely to me that at least some of the genes that had been published in these large studies weren't just coincidences. And looking at the lists of genes, for some is an obvious or plausible connection because the genetic disease affects the nervous system, affects movement in some way. But for many of the genes, it was less obvious. And so basically what we did was to look at the entire literature for the genes that had been proposed to be cerebral palsy genes by previous studies. And what we found was that for many of those genes, if you looked at the literature, you could find no mention of cerebral palsy. Nobody can be sure at this point if the final list of CP-associated genes is what we said in the paper. I think it's on the order of 86. Instead, very probably there will be more, but I am certain that the number is not going to include all of the 500 genes that were published.
0: So you've come up with a much smaller group of genes that look as though they are more strongly associated with cerebral palsy, even though it might grow in time. What's the next step here? Because this reinforces the idea that cerebral palsy is not an obstetric problem. It's a problem of something happening either environmentally with the genes or the genes themselves. Can you see in those genes that you've identified possible different strategies for treating kids with cerebral palsy?
1: What I'm going to tell you is a speculation. It's not a result of what we did. If you take our results, in many countries in the world, people are starting to consider newborn genomic sequencing as a form of newborn screening. And so if you imagine you found a disease-causing variant in one of these genes associated with cerebral palsy, that doesn't mean you're going to get cerebral palsy according to our results. Instead, we estimated the degree of increased risk. Let's say the finding of that gene mutation might induce a pediatrician to say, I'm going to send this child to the neurologist just to be sure, just to be safe. Because essentially, if you start even symptomatic treatment, which include things like physiotherapy and many others, at an early age, the results are likely to be better.
0: Peter Robinson, a complicated story, Priya, but one where if they can get down to the genes that matter, you might be able to get much more specificity about treatment of individual children with cerebral palsy, in addition to the sort of surgery that your husband does.
2: On ABC Radio National, you're with

0: the health report. And I'm going to leave you now with Tegan Taylor for What's That Rash?
1: Norman, I know more about your oral hygiene habits than I do about most people in my life. I know that you do...
2: Declaration only from a distance,
1: But I know about your interdental cleaning habits. I know that you won't share a toothbrush with another human, but you don't mind if a cockroach crawls over the top of it. But I don't know whether or not you're a mouthwash guy.
2: I'm not really. I mean, I'll tell you what I do mouthwash for is I've got the European habit that if I've had an espresso or a coffee, I will have a glass of water and sort of rinse my mouth and swallow it afterwards just to prevent staining, which is what the Europeans do. But I don't use mouthwash, but I try and keep the toothpaste in my mouth for as long as possible. But that's for another story, and we'll have a link to our delving into my terrible toothbrush habits on our show notes.
1: Well, mouthwash is the topic today. Maybe I'll change your mind in this chat, Norman, because we've got lots of questions about mouthwash today on What's That Rash?
2: That's the show where we answer the health questions that simply everyone is asking.
1: Norman, we have so many questions about mouthwash, three different questions today, and they're not all the same question, which I actually find is really interesting. Chris says, I was wondering whether you had any thoughts on the effectiveness of mouthwash. Oral care is certainly very important. You've addressed this in previous episodes. Chris says, I brush, floss, use interdental brushes and mouthwash regularly. But I was wondering if there was any additional benefit in using a commercial mouthwash, of which there are many. Paul says, my wife has read somewhere on the internet that mouthwash kills the good bacteria in your mouth as well as the bad. Does your mouth actually have a microbiome worth protecting, or is the bad bacteria from food infinitely worse? And Matt says, hey, Team Rash, can you please provide some comment on one of your shows about the regular use of mouthwash having an adverse impact on the body, including the increase of blood pressure? There is so much in here, Norman. We've got a lot to cover today.
2: It's a lot. So let's rinse and move.
1: Rinse and repeat.
2: But the first science really emerged in the 17th century with the person who, well, did he invent the microscope? He certainly started using the microscope to study microorganisms, Anton van Leeuwenhoek.
1: I'm glad you said his name, Norman, because I was a bit scared of that Dutch name. But yeah, he lived near Delft, so on the water, and was looking at the water through his microscope, saw microorganisms in the water, and looked at adding different substances to the water to see what this did to these moving microbes in the water. Vinegar and brandy both immobilized or killed the organisms in the water. And then he tried doing the same sort of thing with the mouth. So he did it with his own mouth and somebody else, basically gave them a mouthwash containing vinegar or brandy, but found that there still were living organisms in the dental plaque. And so there was this sense of, okay, we have some substances that can kill microbes, but in the mouth, they sort of were able to hide. And then the hunt was on for something that would actually manage to sort of find its way in a durable enough way to kill those microbes. And they found it in the form of chlorhexidine, not Leeuwenhoek. This is some years later in the 1960s.
2: A couple of centuries later.
1: Harold Lowe in Denmark demonstrated that chlorhexidine could help prevent the buildup of dental plaque. We still use chlorhexidine today in mouthwashes. It's also like a hospital antiseptic. It's a really important antiseptic these days. So, I mean, all that to say, we now have all sorts of commercial mouthwashes on the market. They are all building on these centuries of research. The question is really, what do they do in the mouth? And then, yeah, as Matt and Paul's questions are, like, do they have side effects as well?
2: Yes. So look a little bit of the basics here. You acquire the microbiome in the mouth quite early on in life from your mother or indeed your family. So if you're using a pacifier and you lick the pacifier when you pick it up off the floor, which is what you should not do, you are transferring your microbiome to the mouth of the baby. And that can transfer what are called karyogenic bacteria to the mouth. So really
1: karyogenic, so promoting dental caries, as in
2: caries,
1: like
2: dental decay, yes. Yeah. So you can acquire that very early on in life. But the oral microbiome, and that's what, you know, and if you eat sugary foods, that feeds those bacteria, and then they form this very sticky plaque on your teeth, which then erodes the teeth and the form of dental decay. Really, one of the commonest infectious diseases we suffer from. And the oral microbiome, though, is much more complex than that. So there are bacteria, there are fungi, there are archaea, which are very ancient forms of microorganisms, which are not fully understood, and viruses. So it's a very rich microbiome. And it's said that the microbiome changes in the mouth according to where you take it from. So the gums seem to have a microbiome of their own, as well as the general mouth and teeth and so on. We already spoken about plaque.
1: That's crazy. So even within your mouth, there are different like neighbourhoods with different populations.
2: It seems so. You know, and at its core, you want as healthy a microbiome as possible. And it looks as though the microbiome in the mouth is different from the microbiome in the gut or the microbiome in the skin. So it's a very specific environment. And people have related the health of the mouth to the health of other organs, particularly the brain. But we'll come back to that later. The questions that we've got are around mouthwash. Does adding mouthwash make a difference? And what might be the side effects?
1: Well, this has been studied. There have been quite a few research papers looking at exactly this.
2: And they don't all necessarily agree. I mean, what they do agree on is that mouthwash with, say, chlorhexidine or equivalent antiseptic, and chlorhexidine has been the best studied, can actually slow the development of dental plaque. But there are ifs and buts about that.
1: Well, the first thing I want to ask is how much additional benefit, if you're already, so Chris's question, right? Chris says, I brush, I floss, I use interdental brushes. If you're then layering mouthwash on top of that, are you actually getting much additional benefit if you're already taking quite thorough care of your teeth and gums?
2: Well, you might be reducing the benefit depending on the mouthwash that you use.
1: Reducing the benefit?
2: Yes. So Chris is doing the right stuff. So he's cleaning out the mouth. Maybe he's keeping the toothpaste, if he's listened to What's That Rash, in his mouth while he does all that work and then spitting it out.
1: But not rinsing.
2: But not rinsing. Now, if you then mouthwash after that and the mouthwash does not contain a lot of fluoride, then you could be losing the fluoride that you've gained from the toothpaste. So there are two solutions to that. If you really want to use, at the end of what's that rash, you really want to use mouthwash, is ideally you want to use a fluoride-containing mouthwash. But ideally, you do not want to use the mouthwash at the same time as you wash your teeth. So you wash your teeth, and then maybe later on in the day, you would use your mouthwash as a top-up of the fluoride. So non-fluoride-containing mouthwash, the debate is just how long that effect lasts on dental plaque, because fluoride is really the secret sauce when it comes to maintaining dental health.
1: But that's your teeth. Like you said, the oral microbiome is many and varied, and there's more to your mouth than just the teeth in it. Is there maybe something happening with your gums and your tongue and your cheeks with mouthwash that is beneficial?
2: So there are clinical benefits for some conditions that your dentist might recommend it for. Antiseptic mouthwash has been shown to be beneficial in gingivitis, so inflammation of the gums around the margins. You know, and if your dentist recommends it, we are certainly not going to contradict that. But that has been shown to be of benefit. But in other areas, less so.
1: So that's kind of Chris's question. Am I getting an additional benefit from the mouthwash? It sounds like it's marginal, maybe even detrimental if they're washing the fluoride off their teeth at the time. But Paul's question was about the microbiome. We know that mouthwash is killing bacteria. What do we know about its maybe detrimental effects on the good bacteria that might be in our mouths?
2: We don't know, is the short answer. There have been studies, but they've been small and a bit fragmented. So we simply don't know the effect of this antiseptic in the mouth. And it's likely that it is changing the microbiome from its healthy state, as well as preventing dental plaque. So the oral microbiome, because of its specificity, has been associated with other conditions. Now, this research is also not terrific. But, for example, there is thought to be a relationship with perhaps even Alzheimer's disease or dementia, that the messaging from the mouth to the brain, because it's nearby, from the oral microbiome might actually influence brain health. The evidence for that is not terrific, but there's some there. There's some evidence on autoimmune disease and the oral microbiome. So you're fiddling around with, if you're eating a healthy diet, fermented foods and so on, and you are doing the basics, which is not eating a lot of sugar and getting rid of the plaque as much as possible, then it is possible you might be doing some harm. Now, here's the other one, because we've got a question about high blood pressure from that.
1: Yes, I'm fascinated by what this link could possibly be.
2: So there is some evidence that a healthy oral microbiome produces nitric oxide.

0: Nitric oxide is a substance that dilates blood vessels and is associated with cardiovascular health. And that when you get rid of the healthy microbiome, you lose these nitric oxide producing organisms and maybe have a detrimental effect on the cardiovascular system. Nitric oxide dilates blood vessels, dilates the arteries. And if you get constriction of the arteries, which is what you might get, if you have an absence or a lower level of nitric oxide, remember, it's a very short-lived substance in the body, so take this with a pinch of fluoride, you might get constriction. And when you get constriction of blood vessels, that's when you can get high blood pressure. So there is a little bit of a relationship between a restricted oral microbiome and high blood pressure, which might be related to mouthwashes. Not strong.
1: It must be minuscule amounts that we're talking about here. How could that possibly have a meaningful change to your blood pressure when we're just talking about a couple of tiny bacteria in your mouth? It must be transient, right? Like, it's, you're eating food, it's passing through, or you're rinsing your mouth and it's passing through. How big could this effect be?
0: Good question. But we're not talking about one or two bacteria. We're talking about millions and millions and millions of bacteria in your mouth, which are there all the time, churning away, producing nitric oxide. So it's conceivable, but even then, the amounts may well be quite low. And so, you know, I'm not making a big deal of this. There is some evidence, but it's not strong. It has been related specifically to chlorhexidine, but that's probably because chlorhexidine is the commonest antiseptic. And therefore, if you're doing a study of this, most people have used chlorhexidine in their mouthwashes. And it may well be that in people who might be teetering on the edge of high blood pressure, it's enough to tip them over. Who knows?
1: It is hard with studying mouthwash. Mouthwash is a big catch-all term for lots of different things. Some of them are like herbal, like you said before. Chlorhexidine is an ingredient in a lot of them, but not all of them. Fluoride sometimes in them, sometimes it's not.
0: Essential oils.
1: Yeah, exactly. It's quite hard to generalise.
0: You're talking about high blood pressure. There is a study from Finland which correlates good oral health with a reduction in the risk of heart disease, particularly dying of heart disease, by as much as 51%. But the mouthwash didn't have an additional effect on this benefit. You know, and the theory here is that if you've got an unhealthy oral microbiome, a lot of dental plaque and inflammation in your gums, that inflammation spreads to your body and can affect your cardiovascular system, increasing the risk of heart attacks and strokes.
1: So oral health is linked to cardiovascular disease, like the question was from Matt.
0: But mouthwash wasn't going to make a difference.
1: Everything is interconnected, especially in the mouth, Norman. And we did actually do an episode on flossing where we talked a little bit about this link. So if people want to listen to that as well, they can go back through the WhatsApp Rash feed. One more thing, this wasn't specifically asked by our question askers, Chris, Paul and Matt, but there was a bit of a worry a couple of years ago on the internet that maybe using mouthwash affected your risk of oral cancer. What do we know there?
0: The evidence is really mixed about oral cancer and mouthwashes, because in years gone by, people would have used oral mouthwashes when there were smokers, when there were more smokers around, to stop tooth staining, maybe to change the smell of their breath, to get tobacco off their breath and so on. And smoking causes oral cancer. So it could be that the oral mouthwash was not causing the cancer, it was the smoking, it was just that smokers used more mouthwash. That was the other thing. People wondered whether it was alcohol in mouthwash. So a lot of manufacturers removed alcohol or reduced the amount of alcohol in mouthwashes. But when you look at the core evidence, it's not convincing that there is a strong risk of oral cancer.
1: So Chris, Paul, Matt, bottom line, are we encouraging mouthwash? Are we discouraging mouthwash? Or are we neutral on mouthwash, Norman?
0: Well, what do you think?
1: I feel like we're neutral. And I think that there's probably reasons why some people might need some help with plaque removal if toothbrushing and dental flossing isn't an option for them, maybe for mobility reasons or that sort of thing. But I am suspecting, based on our chat, that there isn't much additional benefit of mouthwash if you're already very fastidious with your oral health and could possibly cause a little bit of an undermining of what you're trying to do. How'd I go?
0: Pretty good. I agree with that. And I'm certainly not going to start using mouthwash. I just don't know what you're playing with there. I'd much rather do things the way I have been doing and continue along those lines.
1: Well, your pearly whites are testament to your excellent oral hygiene. Chris, Paul, Matt, thank you so much for your questions. We hope this has been useful. Our email address, if you want to ask a question, is thatrash@abc.net.au. It is also where you can send us any feedback you have about the topics we discuss.
0: See you next time.
1: See you then.

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2: So if you're curious and want to find out more about why humans are the way they are, you should check out All in the Mind with me, Sana Qadar, and it's coming up after PM on ABC Radio National.

0: afternoon, Richard Davies with ABC News. The Premier, Peter Malinauskas, has confirmed around 500 people will lose their jobs at the Whyalla Steelworks, but says efforts are underway to redeploy them in local industries. It's the result of what the Premier called an inevitable failure in the steelworks' ageing blast furnace and brings the total workforce down from 1,700 to 1,200. A $10.2 million support package to retrain workers has also been announced, while BHP has agreed to take on at least 100 workers. Mr. Malinauskas says this doesn't change plans to announce a new buyer for the steelworks by Christmas.
1: Nothing that occurs today disrupts or undermines our ability to deliver the long-term vision of Whyalla, which is to have a new steelmaker with new equipment and new technology making steel in a way that sets Whyalla up for the long term.
0: Well, the Federal Liberal Party has blamed the government's net zero strategy for the failure of the Whyalla Steelworks blast furnace. Last year, the state government shelved plans to run the steelworks on green hydrogen, but it was later revealed $285 million had been spent on the abandoned project. Manager of opposition business Dan Tehan says the money should have been invested in repairs.
2: They haven't put in place a plan to make sure that that furnace could continue to operate until you could get an alternative in place. And the reason they didn't put that plan in place is because they're so ideologically driven. Everything has to be done with this green bent.
0: Indonesian police say they're interviewing witnesses as they investigate the suspected murder-suicide of an Australian man and his children. And a warning, this story may be distressing for some listeners. Indonesia correspondent Tim Swanston reports.
3: Bali Regional Police said neighbours went to check in on the man and his children after the man's wife called them from Jakarta. They forced entry into the Kuta bungalow, where they found the bodies of 56-year-old Australian Damien John Shaw, his 4-year-old daughter and 6-year-old son, both Indonesian nationals. The three have been taken to hospital to confirm their cause of death. In a statement, Denpasar City Police said they were carrying out inquiries, analysing the scene, as well as reviewing CCTV and speaking to witnesses. Tim Swanston, ABC News, Jakarta.
0: A prominent athlete has told a Sydney court he pushed Alan Jones away after he allegedly sexually touched him. A warning, this next story by Ethan Ricks contains details of alleged indecent assault.
4: Complainant M alleges Alan Jones kissed him on the side of the mouth at a public event in 2015. The prominent athlete told the court on another occasion at Mr. Jones's Circular Quay apartment, the veteran broadcaster began kissing him and that he could feel the radio host's genitalia up against his leg. The complainant said he pushed Mr. Jones away and said, "Okay, mate," in a tone which he said was to communicate to the broadcaster to get away from him. The man said he immediately left the apartment and later told multiple people about the incident. Alan Jones has pleaded not guilty to all 22 charges.
0: Former Immigration Minister Amanda Vanstone says One Nation leader Pauline Hanson's plan to cut migration is a bid for headlines and light on detail. The minor party has vowed to slash temporary migrant populations by 750,000 over 3 years, reaching net negative overseas migration. Ms. Vanstone says Senator Hanson needs to explain where the proposed cuts would lie.
5: Needs a much better performance from a would-be Prime Minister than, I'm going to cut

0: this over this period of time. If you're going to cut temporary migration, what are you going to cut? You're going to cut university students? You're going to cut temporary workers? Gee, you better let a few industries know that they're not getting the people they thought they were getting.
1: The Adelaide Crows have condemned what they've been calling disgusting online abuse of captain Jordan Dawson and midfielder Callum Archie. The AFL Players Association says the last 24 hours have been a reminder of the abuse, harm and racism its members face, describing the comments made as abhorrent and unacceptable. And in the AFLW, Port Adelaide ruck Matilda Scholes has signed on until at least the end of the 2030 season. The 21-year-old is the club's back-to-back best and fairest and also claimed her first All-Australian blazer last year. The young gun was already signed on until the end of 2027 and says it's an easy decision to commit for longer. Tomorrow's weather, isolated showers and thunderstorms in the far northwest, with isolated light showers possible about parts of the agricultural areas in mid-north. Port Lincoln 16, 19 in Port Pirie, Renmark and Broken Hill, Mount Gambier 14. Adelaide cloudy tomorrow, a top of 17, it's currently 14.7. Wednesday cloudy 17, Thursday sunny 18. 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
2: Good evening. Welcome to PM. I'm Barbara Miller, coming to you from Gadigal Land in Sydney. Tonight, what now for Whyalla and the steel industry, with hundreds of jobs at the South Australian plant to go. Also, One Nation puts a number, 750,000, on its target cut to migration. And anger over potholes on Victorian roads after a fatal accident involving a motorcyclist.
3: There are so many on the highways around Ballarat. The roads are absolutely disgraceful and have been progressively getting worse over the last 6 to 7 years, I suppose.
2: The future of Australia's steel industry is in the balance after South Australia's Whyalla plant announced it was shutting down its blast furnace for good. State and federal governments have already sunk billions of dollars into keeping the steelworks running, but it could take billions more to transition to a more modern facility. About 600 people have lost their jobs today, and while the steelworks waits on a new buyer, their future is unclear. Angus Randall has our report.
4: Whyalla's steelworks has literally left a mark on the South Australian coastal city. For decades, iron oxide has floated out from the plant's stacks, staining everything it touches a deep red. But since April, the plant has fallen quiet as workers tried to get the 60-year-old blast furnace operational again. Today, the furnace has been shut down permanently.
5: At the end of the day, the blast furnace made the decision itself.
4: Sebastian Harms is from administrators Cordamenta, which was appointed to stabilise the steelworks and find a new buyer last year.
5: We've got to a point where it's simply unsustainable to continue the blast furnace recovery, and the failure of the blast furnace is inevitable.
4: With the furnace gone, around 500 workers are expected to be out of a job, plus a further 100 contractors working at the site.
5: Wherever possible, we'll undertake what's called redeployment. Voluntary redundancies. But I've got to also be very honest, there will be forced redundancies in this scenario.
4: It's a day of mixed emotions for Whyalla Mayor Phil Stone. Hundreds of people are about to be unemployed, but after years of uncertainty, the city has some answers over its future.
6: As I always say, the centre of South Australia, the centre of Australia is Whyalla, and we will fight on. Thank you.
4: The SA government took control of the steelworks from British billionaire Sanjeev Gupta's GFG Alliance early last year, backed by funding from the federal government. GFG owed tens of millions in royalty payments to the state government and millions more to other creditors. Peter Malinauskas is the South Australian Premier.
7: Nothing that occurs today disrupts or undermines our ability to deliver the long-term vision of Whyalla, which is to have a new steelmaker with new equipment and new technology making steel in a way that sets Whyalla up for the long term. That doesn't change.
4: There are two bidders in the race to buy the steelworks, Indian company Jindal Steel and Australian-owned M Resources. BlueScope, which runs the largest steelworks in the nation at Port Kembla in New South Wales, retains a right to last offer. The state government says a decision will be made before Christmas. Shadow Minister for Industry and Sovereign Capability, Andrew Hastie, says federal Labor should take the blame for the furnace shutting down.
8: And this is all caused by Labor and its

0: Endless ideological pursuit of net zero climate targets. It's costing Aussie heavy industry.
1: However, Peter Malinauskas says the 60-year-old blast furnace's days were numbered.
2: The blast furnace was always turning off because no new buyer wants the old blast furnace. That's the point. It doesn't have a value. The blast furnace represents the old technology that no steelmaker wants anymore.
1: No matter who wins the bid, the facility will continue to function in some capacity in the interim, importing semi-finished materials to create the vast majority of Australia's structural and railway steel. It will cost at least $500 million for an electric arc furnace to replace the outgoing coal-fired blast furnace. Climate Energy Finance Director Tim Buckley says that transition should have been made much earlier.
3: It is a very dark day for the community and the workers of Whyalla, but hopefully it will actually put the laser focus on actually getting decisions that we need to see to actually build permanent sustainable solutions for South Australia rather than trying to pretend that the end-of-life facility was somehow salvageable if we just pour another couple of $100 million of taxpayer money down the drain.
1: He says it could be around 3 years before an electric arc furnace is operating in Whyalla and hopes that many of the workers out of a job today can be retrained.
3: There is going to be a delay. Inevitably, there is going to be a cost to the community. There's a cost to the workforce. Retraining some of those workers is absolutely viable. Many of them have decades and decades of critically valuable skills. They will need some refreshing of those skills. We will need a mix of new and old workers to take the process forward. But we also are going to need literally probably 1,000 construction workers for the next 2 to 3 years while we build a new $600 or $800 million electric arc furnace.
1: The state government says iron ore company BHP is looking to hire 100 more workers, and there are hopes that other local heavy industry companies will take on some of the redundant workers.
4: That's Angus Randall reporting there. Well, 750,000, that's the target reduction to migration named today by the One Nation Party. One Nation says it would achieve the cuts over 3 years. The government and opposition have slammed the proposals, saying the economy and regional workforces would take a significant hit. We've been waiting for some meat on the bones of One Nation's plans to cut migration. That's should they win the next election. So how has the party said it will achieve that goal of 750,000? Political reporter Evelyn Manfield is in Canberra.
5: Targeting some specific categories that they've laid out, student visas and family by around 240,000 people, graduates and their families by around 230,000 people, and then the families of skilled visa holders as well, cutting those significantly, and then also vowing to kick out people who overstay their visa in the country, which they think is about 80,000 people. Now, they are promising not to touch the PALM scheme, which is specific workers or backpackers. But certainly, as you say, putting some more meat on the bones of this policy today, there has been a bit of confusion about One Nation's migration policy. You would remember David Farley speaking on Insiders about the net overseas migration and the true NOM and all of that. But today, saying that they're going to significantly cut migration, and then that 130,000 net overseas migration figure that we've been hearing about for a while now, that's the ceiling they say they're going to pursue after this initial three-year cut. So Barnaby Joyce on News 24 today arguing that migration is too high and saying that all of these temporary migrants in the country is actually making Australia more of a caravan park than a country.
6: Well, we're getting numbers down primarily by not issuing new visas. Right. I mean, this is where we take things down. And one of the big visas that are issued, of course, is people on family, on basically coming out. My son's at university, my daughter's at university, and here comes out the whole family with them. And that is just untenable.
4: And it seems, Evelyn, the government and opposition are on the same page in their response to these numbers.
5: a lot of people, Barb, have been heavily criticising this plan today. In terms of the major parties, they both are promising to cut net overseas migration. We haven't got all the policy details from either.

0: the coalition or the government about exactly how they're going to get there. Opposition leader Angus Taylor, though, today called this One Nation policy half-baked and said he was deeply concerned about the impact it'd have on business. We also heard from Cabinet Minister Murray Watt. He was saying that this would destroy regional economies, but not just the parties. We heard from the National Farmers Federation warning that farm workers are not responsible for Australia's housing crisis and migration shouldn't be treated as political football. And then the Chamber of Commerce and Industry has come out as well saying that business could not and would not support economy damaging cuts to meet an arbitrary figure. Here's Murray Watt.
1: I don't know when Pauline Hanson or Barnaby Joyce last walked into an abattoir in regional Australia full of migrant workers, when they last walked into a hospital, an aged care facility. Those industries would be decimated if we didn't have some form of migration into Australia. We know the numbers need to come down, but we need to do it in a sensible way that won't rob Australians of the services they need.
2: And One Nation leader Pauline Hanson also making headlines today over previous comments on Indigenous culture. Why have they resurfaced, do you think, and what's the fallout there?
0: Yeah, this isn't the first time that comments from many months ago from the One Nation leader have resurfaced, and it does seem that journalists are just sort of picking through old interviews now that the One Nation leader has been doing over the last year or so. These latest from an appearance on a Conservative podcast from last year. She was talking with the two hosts about education in school and teaching children about Indigenous history. And then she went on to say that the First Nations Australians are the most primitive race on earth. And she questioned what Indigenous Australians have done for the country. Those comments have, of course, been quickly and widely condemned. We've heard from Indigenous Australians Minister Malindiri McCarthy saying they're completely racist and derogatory. We also heard from Liberal Senator Karen Little today calling the comments disgraceful and unacceptable.
2: That's political reporter Evelyn Manfield in Canberra. Staying with the migration target announced by One Nation, we're going to get some reaction now from the Sydney suburb of Burwood, one of the city's multicultural hubs. Reporter Sean Tarrick-Goodwin has been talking to people there about the news. Sean, just set the scene for us, if you would, and tell us what you've been hearing from locals.
3: Well, Barbara, I'm standing here on Burwood Road, which is the main drag, and it's absolutely heaving with people and businesses. You can see beef noodles, Indonesian food, dumplings and Chinese lanterns dangling off the awnings up and down the street. A lot of the signals that this is one of the most multicultural areas in the country and also one of the most densely populated. And it's transformed a lot over the last 20 years, particularly through overseas migration. Two-thirds of people today in Burwood were born overseas, and 80% of people speak a language other than English at home. Just chatting to some people on the streets here, I met people from China, from Cyprus, Bangladesh, and the UK. Not all of them had heard the specific news about One Nation's policy announcement today, but broadly speaking, they say that they were pretty happy to have migration, but under the proviso that the jobs and homes keep up.
4: Well, my parents are immigrants as well, so like I think lowering down the level of migrants into Australia would be like a pretty bad thing to do, because most of our economy runs on migrant families.
5: Oh, I don't have a view on the numbers, but I think their occupations is the most important thing if they're contributing to Australia in the way that they're filling the job shortages. And they can speak English, of course.
6: Well, it's pretty hypocritical in terms of we're all sort of new immigrants. You know, we're not Indigenous. So, but then specifically, it's not much difference to Labor's policy, apparently, when you get down to the nuts and bolts.
2: And Sean, in terms of people's views, not so much on this one announcement, but on One Nation in general, what did you hear on that front?
3: Well, Barbara, there wasn't a lot of enthusiasm for One Nation among the people I spoke with, and that's something that you would expect in an area like this. I mean, if you look at the polling, this is still a relatively inner city area of Sydney. But I was interested that I did detect a little bit of One Nation curiosity, and that was particularly when I spoke to Shelley Guo. She's a dietitian, and like about half of the people in the Burwood area, she migrated originally from China. She said

0: She hasn't quite made up her mind, but it is something she's thinking about.
1: My friends, they trying to get their family back here, you know, when they're getting retired. So they've been struggling with that one. It's like, it's long waiting list for now. Like before, like 5 years for paid, but now it's like more than 12 or 15 years, something like that, even for paid one.
0: Have you thought about voting for One Nation? Have they attracted you?
1: Well, I've heard about it before, yeah, because of Labour and the other one is not doing so good now. So I'm thinking about One Nation might be the third option, but I still have to wait for it, yeah. Wait and see, yeah. I mean, this is something too good. I may vote for One Nation, you know.
0: That's Burwood resident Shelley Guo. Now, this is just a small sample of people, but it does show that even in areas like this, there are some elements of One Nation's policy platform that are resonating with people.
2: Sean Tarek Goodwin from the streets of Burwood there. Thank you very much. This is PM. I'm Barbara Miller. I'll be with you more or less for the next few weeks. And you can hear all our programs live, or you can catch up later on ABC Listen. Ahead, anger over potholes on Victorian highways becomes political. But first, an Australian man and his two young children have been found dead in a home in Bali in what police say appears to be a murder-suicide. The family is thought to have lived in the Kuta Beach area for several years. Our correspondent Tim Swanston is following developments.
3: Good afternoon, Barbara. Quite shocking. What we understand is that neighbours found the bodies of 56-year-old Australian Damien John Shaw, along with his 6-year-old son and 4-year-old daughter, who are both Australian Indonesian nationals. They found them inside the family home at Kuta on Sunday morning. Bali Provincial Police have said that neighbours were called by the man's wife and the children's mother to check in on the family. She called them in some distress, according to police. Now, the neighbours appeared to have to force entry into the home after they saw no signs of life, and they, of course, made this quite horrific discovery. Now, police have taken the three bodies to a hospital in Denpasar, where it's likely that they'll conduct autopsies to confirm the causes of death, but they are at this stage treating it as a suspected murder-suicide. In a statement we saw just earlier from Denpasar City Police, they said that a forensic examination of the scene was carried out on Sunday, and they're following other lines of inquiries. They're looking at CCTV footage from around the area and interviewing witnesses at the moment, including, of course, the mother of the children as well at this stage. She was in Jakarta for the last few days. So it's still quite early days as far as that police investigation is concerned for this really, really quite horrific incident.
2: And do we know if the mother is also Australian? And what does that mean for where things go from here?
3: Appears to be likely an Indonesian mother. I mean, the family have been living in this bungalow. They've had this lease for this bungalow since 2022. And, of course, there's quite a large expat community in these areas, particularly Australian expat community, particularly in, say, Kuta and, you know, Seminyak and so on, these very popular areas of Bali. As far as this investigation from here, I mean, the Australian consulate has been informed and the Department of Foreign Affairs and Trade is providing consular assistance to the family. It said that it sends its deepest condolences to the family at this time. We've also heard from Western Australian Premier Roger Cook, as it appears that the father, Mr. Shaw, was born in Fremantle and was from Western Australia. He described the news as a horrific situation, very confronting, and our hearts go out to everyone involved. So, like I said, it's still quite early days as far as this police investigation. Typically, Indonesian police kind of give staggered updates now as they kind of get to work there. But no doubt, you know, like I said, quite disturbing and quite horrific discovery over the last 24 hours.
2: That's Indonesia correspondent Tim Swanston speaking to me there from Jakarta. And if this story has raised concerns for you or anyone you know, you can call Lifeline on 13 11 14. Now, any road death is, of course, a terrible personal tragedy. But a weekend fatality in Victoria has also become political, with the state government facing a backlash over the death of a motorcyclist after he hit a pothole on a rural highway. potholes are nothing new, and neither is the anger they generate. But over the past year, frustration has been growing among regional Victorians. Just last week, the state's auditor

0: General published a scathing report finding that almost half of the road network was in poor condition. The man's death has ramped up pressure on the new Premier, Ben Carroll, as support for One Nation surges ahead of the state election in November. David Sparks reports.
1: His friends simply called him Tiki. 71-year-old Peter Mason from Ballarat was an experienced motorcyclist, and his fellow rider Casey Bandy says people are devastated by the loss.
2: Tiki touched a lot of people. He was known by thousands of people in around Ballarat, but it goes further than that. I mean, the Hogs and Cogs guys, they've put up a big tribute about him on Facebook, and I've seen so many people from out of town, from Melbourne, Geelong, Bendigo. A lot of people have been hit by this, and it's really unfortunate that it's taken this for people to really stand up, you know.
1: Police are investigating the crash that killed Peter Mason. They say they've been told he lost control of his motorbike after hitting a pothole on the Western Highway at Trawalla, about 140 kilometres west of Melbourne. Casey Bandy says the community is angry and the number of potholes is out of control.
2: There are so many on the highways around Ballarat. The roads are absolutely disgraceful and have been progressively getting worse over the last probably 6 to 7 years, I suppose.
1: He says the state government has failed.
2: And we should be making sure that the people that are out there working every day driving these roads make it home to their loved ones. I think they failed miserably.
1: This tragedy comes at a time when the government and its new Premier Ben Carroll are trying to claw back support ahead of the election on the 28th of November. In regional areas, one issue that consistently comes up is the condition and safety of the state's roads. Premier Carroll this morning said his thoughts were with the families and friends of Peter Mason, and he defended the action he's taken on potholes since overthrowing Jacinta Allen to take the top job in July.
3: I've made it very clear there cannot be any more backpassing on road maintenance. That's why I have said it was outsourced in the mid-1990s. I'm going to bring road maintenance back inside of government. No more backpassing, and we will have stronger accountability than ever before. A proper reporting system giving the regions a stronger say in the roads and where the investment is made. And I'll also use minimum security prisoners to help us on this quest to make sure all our roads are safe.
1: Last week, an Auditor-General's report painted a stark picture of Victoria's roads. It found about 48% of the network was in poor or very poor condition in 2024. That's worse than the figure of 39% 3 years earlier. 2 weeks ago, the government promised to double the number of potholes it repairs each year and get 500,000 fixed by the end of January. The plan will cost $352 million, on top of more than $1 billion already budgeted for road maintenance. Associate Professor Esanya Gubi at Victoria University is a civil engineer and an expert on road construction. He says it's clear the state has a problem with potholes and it should be doing better.
4: We should always be proactive rather than reactive. So nowadays we've got access to technologies that we didn't have 10 years ago. For example, we can do the monitoring. To do the monitoring, it's labor intensive and it's not possible, obviously, with so many roads and so many kilometers of road that we have. But we can use the drone technology. We can, use remote sensing and then get them connected to AI. And this way we can just basically be ready before these cracks turn into potholes, for instance. I notice in Australia, compared to other parts of the world, like Europe and the States, we don't put enough research and development on these areas, like on roads, on potholes. We just rely on the old ways of doing things. Our standards are a little bit out of date.
1: Paul Strangio is an emeritus professor of politics at Monash University.
5: Really what we've got here is potholes being elevated to becoming a lightning rod for a larger wellspring of anger towards the Labor governments, for community frustration with an aged and creaking and now rather discredited administration. So I think if it wasn't potholes, and we obviously do have a problem with potholes, as the Auditor-General's report has indicated, but if it wasn't potholes, it would probably be something else, such as the mood of pent-up disenchantment.
1: This has been a Victorian government that's

0: really tried to sell some big visions, several big visions, isn't it, over the years. Is there some sort of lesson about just concentrating on the basics of governance?
1: I think undoubtedly that this is a government that, yes, wanted to do some big-ticket items to move the dial. But at the same time, we should remember that former VicRoad staff, they're coming out and saying that the rot with road construction and maintenance actually has its genesis going right back to Jeff Kennett's coalition government and its privatisation and contracting out model. So there may well be a lesson there too.
0: Victoria Police is calling on anyone with dashcam footage of the accident that killed Peter Mason to contact Crime Stoppers.
2: That's David Sparks reporting. Good to be with you on PM. I'm Barbara Miller. The podcast of the full program is available on ABC Listen. You can find lots of ABC shows there, including ABC News Daily with Sam Hawley each weekday morning. Catch you tomorrow, I hope. Good night.

0: Just a quick heads up before we start. The second half of this episode includes a brief discussion of suicidal ideation. Take care while listening, and if that brings up any issues for you, you can always call Lifeline on 13 11 14. All right, let's get into the episode.
1: People talk about burnout as if it's a single construct. I believe there are two phases. There's a phase of burning out, and there's a phase of being burnt out.
0: There comes a time in many people's lives where you find yourself asking, am I burning out? Is this burnout or depression or just a bad patch or something else entirely? Burnout has become a bit of a buzzword, but it's not made up and it is pretty common. The data is a bit scattered, but one representative survey of 1,000 people from Beyond Blue in 2025 found 1 in 2 workers were facing burnout, with young people and parents most at risk. And it turns out there are certain professions and personality traits that put you at greatest risk as well.
1: Sociopaths never develop burnout. And the reason is they're not reliable, they're not conscientious, and they're totally self-interested.
0: So today we're asking, what are the warning signs that you're burning out? What makes it different to depression?
2: I didn't want to get out of bed. I didn't want to go anywhere, do anything. I was sleeping a lot. I was crying all the time.
0: And what does it take to recover? I'm Sana Qadar from ABC Radio National. This is All in the Mind.

0: So my name's Sally Gould. I work as a paramedic. I've been a paramedic for 15 years now. I'm also a mum and an author. My book, Frog, The Secret Diary of a Paramedic, was released last year.
1: Paramedicine is a bit of a family business for Sally Gould. Her father was a paramedic, and for a long time that put her off the profession. She thought she wanted to do something else entirely.
0: I didn't want to do what he'd already done.
1: But by the time she was 15, she knew paramedicine was going to be her path as well.
0: I hated the idea of being stuck in a building for my job. I just couldn't tolerate that. The idea that I got to see any type of patient, I never knew what was coming, just loved the thought of that.
1: And luckily, when she started training a few years later, shadowing more senior paramedics and going on call-outs, she loved the reality of it as well.
0: I do like creating order out of chaos, and that's what paramedicine is, because we have these patients for such a short time. We work really hard and then we drop them off and we're sort of done with them.
1: But as time went on, and you know there's a but coming because this is a show about burnout, Sally was finding it harder to switch off after certain jobs, and not the kind you might expect.
0: I think the general population assumes that it's the traumatic jobs that are going to sit with you and wear you down. But I was talking with a colleague earlier this week, and he likened it to being a Formula One driver. He loves analogies. And he said, you know, you're trained to drive under these incredible conditions and on racetracks at extreme speeds. But imagine that driver is doing the school drop-off around suburbia.
1: Mm.
0: So we're trained to be in those time-critical situations, but we spend a lot of our day doing really low acuity,

0: what is sort of understimulating work to us. Mm. So people with chronic health complaints, people who should have gone to their GP, people who don't treat us nicely, just ticking over on all of those, but also being on high alert that at any moment the next job could be the worst one of our career and use all of our skills, you know, to the maximum of our ability. So it's this strange dichotomy of needing to be switched on and like a coiled spring at all times, but also being stuck in this sort of routine of the job because it does become routine.
1: And sometimes it's not even that the jobs are routine or mundane. They're truly time-wasting. Once Sally responded to a call from a young woman who'd said she was having an asthma attack.
0: But when I assessed her, she definitely wasn't. And, you know, we're kind of detectives and dig deeper and what's the reason behind this and are we missing something? And it turned out that she couldn't be bothered to fill her script and thought if we ran her a nebulizer, it would prevent her from having an asthma attack overnight so she didn't have to go and get the puffer. And that's so far from the scope of what we're meant to be doing. And then for her to turn around and get annoyed at us because we weren't going to do what she wanted, frustrating.
1: Yeah, she hurled abuse at you as
0: yes,
1: you guys...
0: and tried to throw my equipment at me.
1: Oh,
0: yes.
1: My God. Okay, so I can understand how things like that would really start to wear.
0: There's times when that frustration can boil over because you might be sitting with someone who's got a tummy ache and on the radio there's a car saying, you know, we're at a pedestrian that's been struck and we need urgent backup and we're not available. And that tension of wanting to be in that other place is so hard to dig deep and show empathy to the patient that's in front of you because our brains work to want to help the sickest person first.
1: Mm. And then to top it all off, at a certain point, Sally was partnered with a senior who was quite bullying.
0: His approach to teaching was not teaching. It was just to belittle me, correct me, make fun of me.
1: It hammered her self-confidence.
0: Part of me thinking, is he right? Am I not cut out for this? Am I not good enough?
1: And she needed this man's sign-off to finish her training.
0: I ended up just dreading going to work, crying on the way home every day.
1: Add to that night shifts and extremely long hours.
0: Our shifts are rostered to be about 12 hours, but we're always going overtime because you can't just say, oh, sorry, hop out at the side of the ambulance. I need to go home now. You have to see that patient through.
1: It was all a perfect storm for burnout.
2: So the common work triggers would be excessive work hours. And of course, one of the reasons why we're seeing this epidemic of burnout in the last few decades is there's the increasing pressure for us to be on the whole time. So that's a very common trigger for burnout.
1: This is Gordon Parker. He's an emeritus professor of psychiatry at the University of New South Wales, and he spent decades researching burnout.
2: But it can be other obvious factors, such as the workplace being incredibly demanding or very noisy or overly lit.
1: Or it can be having a really mean, terrible, high-pressure boss.
2: It can also be a lack of any stimulus at work, which is quite surprising, but that sometimes occurs. And other nuanced burnout triggers include where you feel conflicted, that your value system is being compromised by maybe an employer who wants you to do certain things that are against your values.
1: Burnout is very often linked to a workplace, but not exclusively. There's been a lot more written in recent years about carer burnout or parental burnout.
2: So there's now greater recognition that burnout can affect people who are formerly unemployed but who have demanding family and other responsibilities. And I think that's a very important move from where burnout was considered and conceptualized in the 80s.
1: You might be surprised to hear that burnout has been on the radar of researchers since as early as the 1980s.
3: But for the ones that are in the organisation, A, it's burnout, B, it's long hours, you become very narrow, very besotted.
1: It can sound like a really contemporary buzzword, bit of therapy speak that's busted through thanks to the algorithm. But as Gordon says, there is decades of research behind it.
2: Again, in the 80s, we had our first measure of burnout developed.
1: This was by an American psychologist named Christina Maslach.
2: And the Maslach Burnout Inventory, or MBI, has been used in over 80% of studies in the last few decades.
1: The Maslach Burnout Inventory basically assesses three elements: exhaustion, compassion fatigue, and decreased performance. It is the most commonly used measure, but others have been developed, including one by Gordon and his colleagues, which is based on a series of studies

0: feel is a lack of feeling tone. They don't get much of a buzz out of anything.
1: Then there's insularity.
0: People tend to just keep on their own. So at lunchtime, they don't go off and eat with their mates. They'll keep to themselves.
1: And then finally, there's a range of physical and psychological symptoms that can pop up. Things like headaches, trouble sleeping, anxiety, depression.
0: Sometimes in profound cases, people are falling to the ground, compromised immune functioning, which means they get more infections and so on and so forth. So ASCO has six constructs that have broadened the definition of burnout from the simple three-factor MBI.
1: And so these are the red flags that can tell you you're burning out or burnt out. Professor Gordon Parker says that is an important distinction to make.
0: People talk about burnout as if it's a single construct. I believe there are two phases. There's a phase of burning out and there's a phase of being burnt out. And there are multiple analogies, but one I would use would be of a candle. Let's say a candle is being under pressure from some wind and it's flickering, such as an individual might be under stress. The candle is still alight, but it's not in good shape. And then you can have the situation where the wind is so strong that it actually blows the candle out. Now, to get the candle going again, if you're in a burning out stage, there are certain strategies that might simply be employed, such as de-stressing. But when somebody is burnt out, that is a much more finite stage. And I think that concept of there being two phases has been essentially ignored in the literature. But I think it's very important because the management of burnout actually, in my mind, depends very much as to whether you're in a burning out phase or in a burnt out phase. And in the book that we wrote, we described a professional woman who worked extraordinary hours, couldn't get out of bed in this severe burnt out stage. When she was taken to hospital, nobody in the ED could work out what was going on, but her blood pressure was 60 over 40 compared to the normal 120 over 80. Her pulse rate was 170, which was very, very fast, and she had no cortisol levels. And she just couldn't get out of bed. So in that burnt out state, there are far more distinct markers of, in a sense, an irreversible syndrome until strategies are put in place, adjusting a work-life balance.
1: From ABC Radio National, this is All in the Mind. I'm Sana Qadar. Today, burnout, the warning signs, how it feels, and how to make your way out to the other side. Now, burnout isn't included in the DSM, the Bible for Psychiatric Disorders, but it is listed as an occupational phenomenon in the International Classification of Diseases, the ICD-11, which is another major publication. And for paramedic Sally Gould, there were plenty of warning signs that burnout was creeping up, but she didn't necessarily notice all of them at the time.
2: It's hard to know when it actually started because it was a very slow, sort of sinister beginning that didn't, you know, look obvious to me at the start. So I don't know when it started, but I became a little bit jaded about work. I became cynical. I became frustrated with people. I didn't have the empathy that I needed in that sort of role. And that was me at work. And then me on my days off at home became completely non-functional. So I didn't want to get out of bed. I didn't want to go anywhere, do anything. I didn't want to connect with people socially. I struggled to do things like grocery shopping, showering, getting dressed. I was sleeping a lot. I was crying all the time. It just wasn't a version of me that I recognized at all.
1: Was this about 2 years into working?
2: About that, yeah.
1: One thing we haven't mentioned, but you write about in the book, is kind of you have a lot of, you notice this in yourself, perfectionistic tendencies. Mm. How much do you think that played into the experience of burnout you were having at this point?
2: I think it definitely played a part in the situation because I could see how far away I was from the person that I wanted to be in that job and the way I'd dreamt that career looked for me. But also in my life, I wasn't nailing anything. So I was falling so short of doing anything, let alone being perfect or being successful or nailing my life. I guess that all played in, especially when I realized I had a problem, but I didn't know what the problem was and I didn't know how to solve it, so I didn't even want to admit there was a problem.

0: there's that shame, I think, but also that fear that I didn't understand what that whole trajectory would look like, so I didn't even want to take the first step.
1: In terms of recovery?
0: Yes.
1: What Sally is describing about herself isn't unusual for people at risk of burnout.
2: What we've identified as the most important predisposing factor is personality style.
1: This is Emeritus Professor of Psychiatry, Gordon Parker, again.
2: And people who are reliable, dutiful, diligent, if not perfectionistic, are much more likely to get burnout. And why? Fairly obvious reasons. They're the people who work the hardest. They're the ones who will stay on longer to ensure that they do a good job and are dutiful. So if we accept that model, not only does that have management implications, that you don't just manage the stress, but it means you should do something about the predisposing personality.
1: Okay, as someone who cares a lot about their work and who I'd like to think is pretty reliable and diligent, I'm talking about myself here, this is very hard to hear, that the very things that make you good at your job can be your downfall when it comes to burnout. And Gordon says these personality traits also account for why certain professions have higher rates of burnout.
2: To practice medicine, you have to be diligent, if not perfectionistic, even more so for lawyers. Any profession that demands that people are reliable and conscientious is going to be overrepresented. And that's why we see it in the health professions, we see it in teachers, and we see it in lawyers.
1: But the most distinct group that Gordon says is overrepresented when it comes to burnout, you'll never guess it. But try anyways.
0: Oh, which profession? Mm-hmm. From my observations, journos.
1: I feel the journos one. Not journos. Try again.
0: Psychologists?
3: Hairdressers? Because I feel like people are always unloading their problems onto them.
1: All good guesses, but none of them accurate. It's clergy. Gordon says there are a number of reasons for this. The need to always be on call, the constant exposure to tragedy, the lack of tangible results and unclear measures of achievement.
2: An interesting finding that in this country, over 90% of people who start training to take up a role in the clergy leave before they actually finish their course. And it's often because they're picking up on the factors that are going to drive burnout. So I think that helps explain why we see certain professions overrepresented. The converse is rather ironic. Sociopaths never develop burnout. And the reason is they're not reliable, they're not conscientious, and they're totally self-interested. And so their capacity to care for others just isn't there, and therefore it can't be run down.
1: You know, I can't help but think that the message here is be more sociopathic and care less about work, but I'm not sure that's quite right either. Obviously, there's a balance to be achieved in how you approach work. And for Sally, it was a long time before she realized what she needed to change in her life.
0: I was at a point where I was non-functioning in my days off and barely able to get the uniform on and perform that role. I was wearing the uniform as sort of a sense of, you know, armor that it protected me, but I was just empty within it. So a combination now that I couldn't enjoy my job, I wasn't enjoying my personal life, I was just existing. So it was my husband who said, hey, this isn't working. And he suggested a GP visit, which seems so small a step, but to me at the time just felt huge.
1: I just want to backtrack before you get to the GP. One thing we haven't mentioned with your experience of burnout was like the suicidal ideation that you were starting to experience. So tell me when that started to come on and how long that was going on for.
0: The thoughts were there for months, I would say, and they probably started quite small. And towards the end, before I got help, it was the majority of what I would think about on a daily basis. I would just go round and round in my head. The only time I wasn't sort of thinking about it was when I was sleeping. I was just thinking how nice it would be to not be there anymore. And I was starting to think in quite a lot of detail about how I would go about carrying that out.
1: That's really scary. If your husband hadn't said, it's time to go see a GP, do you feel like you were close to taking action? Or, you know, how do you feel about when he swept in?
0: I do think I was getting closer and closer to taking

0: action. I do feel like it was becoming to feel like the only option.
1: At the recommendation of her GP, Sally went and saw a psychologist, but they didn't click.
0: She kept sort of circling about work and I kept getting really frustrated and she just wasn't going about it in the right way, trying to tell me that I'd done some sort of traumatic job at work that was making me like this. Mm. And I just kept thinking, no, I love my job. My job is the only thing that I actually have a tiny bit of care for. And so we sort of just got into this standoff, I guess, where she thought I was holding off on her and lying to her about not disclosing some sort of traumatic experience. But I was being very honest that I didn't have one traumatic job that I thought had put me in that space. So the psychologist appointments felt to me like a waste of time, but it obviously was enough just to give me a little hope and a want to be better.
1: And to be clear, Sally isn't anti-psychology. She just had a bad experience in this instance.
0: And when I sort of thought, what can I do? What can I change in my life to get better? The first thing I did was just get rid of the contraceptive pill, get rid of the alcohol and start doing some exercise. Nothing hectic, like not glamorous, like walking around the block in my thongs. The clearing of my mind from getting rid of those chemicals that were affecting the way my brain was working was enough to go, okay, this feels a bit better. Okay, I can maybe get out the door to do a 5-minute walk. And then unfortunately, it's all the things that we know are good for us, you know, eating well, sleeping well, exercising, they do work, but it was not a smooth recovery. It wasn't quick. It wasn't always linear. And it was probably years until I was quite well. And I've had periods in my life where I've been down again.
1: So it sounds like a lot of your recovery was self-directed then.
0: Yes.
1: That's incredible that you were able to pull yourself out without the help of a professional who was kind of getting at the actual cause.
0: Maybe it wasn't the best way to go about it, and I'm not recommending it. I probably should have found a psychologist that I clicked with, and we could have together come up with a more effective plan.
1: But you got there in the end.
0: I got there.
1: Thank goodness. Now, a question you might be wondering at this point is, how do you tell if what you're experiencing is burnout or depression? After all, Sally had suicidal ideation. She couldn't get out of bed. She didn't want to socialize. People with depression can experience all of these. And this is actually a debate that's been running through burnout and depression research for decades, as Professor Gordon Parker tells it.
2: The researchers in this field are almost equally divided into those who say that burnout is just another name for depression and those who say they're strikingly different. I belong to the second group, and that's not just opinion-based. We did a big study where we had 140 symptoms given to a group of people with burnout. And in that list, we had over 30 depression items. And then when we undertook statistical analysis to identify the burnout symptoms, out came the sort of constructs that I've discussed before. But depression did not emerge as a constituent factor and therefore part of the burnout description. So that and several other related studies argue strongly to us that depression and burnout are not synonymous.
1: That said, plenty of people who develop burnout also develop depression at the same time.
2: So if you have a boss who is demanding and setting impossible outputs for you to be reaching, then you may develop burnout. But if he also demeans and diminishes you, you're also likely to get depressed. What I've found most useful as a clinician in terms of differentiating the two is to ask the patient, what is the driver? And if it's depression, the patient will almost invariably report some factor, some trigger that compromised their self-esteem, made them feel worthless and dropped their self-worth, self-esteem to the floor. Somebody feeling a burnout, experiencing a burnout syndrome will more describe the stress factors going along with their work. So in addition to looking at the basic constructs for people who have depression and those who have burnout, looking at the precipitating factor is often the best way of identifying whether it's depression or whether it's burnout.
1: That has implications for treatment as well. A depression treatment could be medication or talking therapy, like cognitive behavioral therapy.
2: Whereas for burnout, the model is quite clearly different. You need to identify and address the trigger.

0: ring factors, then you need to get the person doing de-stressing strategies. And what we found, again, when we asked people what they found most helpful, the number one was having time off work. Secondly was exercise, particularly strenuous exercise, talking to somebody else. And then after that came what we would have thought would have been higher up the list, strategies like mindfulness and meditation and so on and so forth. In addition, in our model, we would say that if you want to address burnout, you need to do all of those. But if there is a predisposing personality style, such as being perfectionistic, then that needs to be addressed. And in that case, you'd probably require a skilled psychologist to apply a cognitive behaviour therapy approach.
1: That is exactly what paramedic Sally Gould has been working on with her psychologist. A new one, one she clicks with a lot better now. And there's a few other strategies she's put in place to deal with the fact that her job does expose her to traumatic experiences. And the risk of compassion fatigue and moral injury is ongoing.
2: Well, firstly, I think I redeveloped my idea of what resilience means. You know, back when I started the job, I thought resilience was not letting anything affect me and pushing down all the emotions. Now I realise it's about acknowledging that the things I've seen are going to cause an emotional response, giving space to those feelings, and then utilising my toolkit to process what I've seen to get back to a healthy place. I'm also very rigid with my sleep. Sleep is so important to me, as is exercise, eating well, and social connection. And there are only a handful of jobs that stick with me as, you know, truly traumatic. And they're ones that I've worked through with my psychologist and spoken to with trusted colleagues to sort of process the specifics of a couple of really traumatic jobs. For the most part, I do still lean on that dark humour and the way we debrief with colleagues. But nurturing myself in my days off is just non-negotiable now.
1: And so to conclude, I kind of want to get a picture of how you would describe yourself over these three kind of phases of your career, like the early ingenue paramedic and then during the burnout phase and now. So if you had three words you could pick to describe yourself in the early phase, burnout, and now, what would that be for each of them?
2: In the early stage, I was, one word is hard.
1: No, three, you can have three words.
2: Each. Yeah. Excellent. I would say green, optimistic and naive. In that middle stage, dissociated, depressed, lost perhaps. And now I would say thriving, enthusiastic and content.
1: That's a beautiful journey. I'm so glad things have turned around for you.
2: Thank you so much.
1: That is Sally Gould, intensive care paramedic and author of the memoir Frog, The Secret Diary of a Paramedic. You also heard from Emeritus Professor of Psychiatry at the University of New South Wales, Gordon Parker. He's the co-author of a book called Burnout, A Guide to Identifying Burnout and Pathways to Recovery. And that is it for All in the Mind this week. Thanks to producer Rose Kerr, senior producer James Bullen, and sound engineer Tegan Nichols. I'm Sana Kadar. Thanks for listening. I'll catch you next time.

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6: Hi, Fran Kelly here, and coming up on the Radio National Hour, Pauline Hanson wants to drastically reduce Australia's migration intake. But what would that mean for regional Australia, where nearly half of recent population growth has been driven by overseas migration? And Einstein bent time, quantum mechanics confuses it, and physicists are still arguing about whether it's even real. Quantum physicist Jim Al-Khalili takes us to the frontiers of modern physics in search of answers.
7: Good evening, Richard Davies with ABC News. A South Australian mining contractor says it's aiming to hire Whyalla Steelworks employees for its green cement operation at Port Augusta. The state government today declared efforts to repair the steelworks blast furnace had failed and more than 500 people would lose their jobs as a result. However, Premier Peter Malinauskas says the government wants to ensure the workers don't leave the region for when the site is sold and eventually reopens at full capacity. Hallett Group CEO Kane Salisbury says the company aims to take on 15 to 20 people initially and 50 more down the track.
8: The skills that are on tap at Whyalla, they're going to be highly applicable. Those trade skills, those operator-maintainer skills, even the operators for heavy mobile equipment and so on, are going to be in high demand for our projects.
7: Australian Workers' Union representative Shane Carger says while some workers aren't surprised by the blast furnace's closure, others are taking it hard.
9: We have expected this. We've put as much contingency in as we can. We've spoken to our workers and our members as often and as regular as we can. So, yes, today's tough. Today's going to be tough. It's going to be tough for a little while.
7: And the Whyalla Cafe owner says the anticipated job losses are likely to have ripple effects on the town. Whyalla Central Deli owner June Worsnop says any job losses will affect how much people spend in other parts of the economy.
10: Pretty sad, and they're all going to be, everybody's not going to stop spending money. They're going to be scared because, well, you're going to run out and buy rolls and everything when you don't know what's happening tomorrow. It's going to bring your contractors away. There's no work. It's going to be a ripple. It's just going to go all the way down.
7: The nation's first case of a pelican infected with H5 bird flu has been confirmed by South Australian authorities. The bird was found at Edithburg on the York Peninsula. The state's Environment Minister Emily Burke says a dead sea lion found near Victor Harbour has been sent for confirmatory testing. It follows confirmation of the virus in another sea lion found on Kangaroo Island. South Australia has now had 295 confirmed cases of H5 bird flu in animals. One Nation leader Pauline Hanson is facing widespread criticism for comments she made last year calling Indigenous Australians the most primitive race on earth. Evelyn Manfield reports from Parliament House.
11: From Labor to the Coalition, Greens and Independents, there's broad condemnation for comments Pauline Hanson made on a Conservative podcast last year. While discussing schools teaching First Nations history, she questioned what Indigenous Australians have done for the country. Minister Malandiri McCarthy has labelled the remarks derogatory and completely racist. Liberal Senator Karen Little agreed the remarks were disgraceful, while Independent Lydia Thorpe says One Nation shouldn't be peddling lies that stir up hate and division.
7: More AI insiders are joining calls for a slowdown in the technology's development amid bleak warnings about its capabilities. An AI researcher at Anthropic quit last week, warning that employees at the company believe there's a chance AI could wipe out humanity by the end of the decade. Jeffrey Hinton is known as the godfather of AI, and he left his job at Google in 2023 to speak freely about the risks. He agrees there is grave risk.
12: Nobody knows how to estimate the probabilities of these things. He said 10%. Nobody really knows. It's not 1%, it's more than that. And it's not 99%, it's less than that. So what most of the experts believe is we will develop superintelligence and we don't know how to control it. And therefore, there's a significant risk of it getting out of control.
7: Hawthorn captain Jai Newcombe has labelled social media abuse levelled at Crows player Jordan Dawson as ugly. Dawson posted a message sent to him on social media after the club's elimination final loss referencing suicide. Newcombe says there's absolutely no place for this. The club says it's reporting the incident and another involving Callum Archie to SA Police and the AFL's Integrity Unit. Newcombe says there's too much of it going on.
2: It's pretty ugly, it's disrespectful, it's so many things that we shouldn't have to deal with.

0: in a way, but I would say that's almost just tip of the iceberg. There's a hell of a lot of that that goes on pretty frequently that players have to deal with.
1: Tomorrow's weather, isolated showers and thunderstorms in the far northwest with isolated light showers possible about parts of the agricultural areas in the mid-north. Port Lincoln 16, 19 in Port Pirie, Renmark and Broken Hill, Mount Gambier 14. Adelaide, cloudy tomorrow, a top of 17, it's currently 14.3. Wednesday, cloudy 17, Thursday, sunny and 18. ABC News.

0: Hello, I'm Fran Kelly, and this is the Radio National Hour, coming to you from the land of the Gadigal people of the Eora Nation in Sydney. Coming up, Pauline Hanson wants to dramatically reduce migration to take pressure off housing, hospitals and living standards. But what would that mean for regional Australia, where migrants are key to keeping small communities alive? Also ahead, Australia's offshore detention centre on Nauru once housed more than 1,200 asylum seekers. Today, 100 people remain stuck on the island. Now, a new podcast series is shining a light on those stuck in the system, living in limbo here in Australia, and the lasting impact of a policy that continues to divide the nation. And Einstein bent time, quantum mechanics confuses it, and physicists are still arguing about whether it's even real.
1: The problem with time is that we're embedded within it. So, you know, when you usually want to study something in science, you pull yourself out and you look at it objectively from the outside, and you analyse it and you make observations and measurements and come up with mathematical equations. With time, we're stuck inside it, and that's rather hindering our ability to try and study it objectively.
0: Quantum physicist Jim Al-Khalili takes us to the frontiers of modern physics in search of answers. One Nation has released its migration policy today, with an attention-grabbing number at the heart of it, to slash immigration by 750,000 people over 3 years. International students, graduate visa holders and the families of skilled migrants are among the groups most affected by the proposed cuts, in a move designed to, quote, reset Australia's immigration system and help ease pressure on housing and services.
2: So, of course, what we have to do to trim these numbers down is go into the details of these visas. For instance, for the student visas, we'll be reducing that by around about 240,000. Mm-hmm. For graduate visas, by about 230,000. For temporary skilled visas, around about 103,500. For bridging visas, which is when you're applying to go from one to the other, which you'll now have to do overseas, 112,500 or thereabouts. Unlawful citizens, they're people who basically illegal, shouldn't be here, 80,000, and that gets us to in the proximity of 766,000. So there's my answer.
0: There's his answer. One Nation Treasury spokesperson Barnaby Joyce speaking earlier today. Well, under One Nation's plan, Australia would experience 3 years of negative migration. That means people departing outnumbering those arriving for the first time since 1946, if we don't count the pandemic when borders were closed. After that, net overseas migration, otherwise known as the NOM, would be reduced to just 130,000 people per year, compared with the government's forecast or goal of 225,000. Tonight, David Spears, host of The Insiders and ABC political lead, will front the next episode of the National Forum. This one is focusing on migration. David, welcome to the Radio National Hour.
3: Hi, Fran.
0: Timing is everything. You couldn't have picked a better week for this National Forum, Spizzy.
3: Yeah, that's probably right, although it's a hot topic all the time, it seems. So.
0: That's true. We've got the release of One Nation's policy this morning. What's been the response to this so far?
3: The response from the political opponents of One Nation has been that this will cause a recession, this will be economically ruinous. Interesting, the National Farmers Federation also very concerned about the impact on regional communities that rely very heavily on migrants, not just the backpackers on the farms, but the temporary skilled workers in the aged care, in the pubs, in the, you know, you name it. You go to country Australia, you'll see plenty of these temporary migrant workers. So, yes, there's been a lot of criticism. I don't doubt, though, that this idea that, hey, let's go to negative migration for a few years will have some appeal. Important to say, Fran, I think it's always good when political parties, politicians give us details on their policy, and let's face it, like

0: Labor and the Coalition are still struggling to work out how they are going to get migration numbers down and tell us their plans. So it's good that One Nation have done this, but there's still a lot of questions there. I mean, net negative migration for 3 years, how negative? Are we talking a little bit negative? Are we talking a lot negative? How would they remove these 80,000 visa overstayers? Apparently not.
1: Well, they've got some details on that. They say they're going to give them, what is it, a month or two?
0: 3 months.
1: 3 months.
0: But no Trump ICE-style raids and roundups. But look, maybe the threat to say to these visa overstayers, if you don't go, you can never return to Australia. Maybe that threat carries some weight. But look, the experts in this field say it's still pretty unlikely they're going to be able to remove those 80,000. It's very hard to do that. So
1: that's just the mission, though. That's what the government's going to be focusing on too when we finally get the government's policy, and there's some talk of that being this week.
0: Maybe this week.
1: But they are going to be looking at those overstayers. That's one of the keys to unlocking their goal, isn't it?
0: The point is it's easier said than done to remove them. The government will also look at the visa hopping problem. So, and that's partly what One Nation's looking at here as well.
1: Yeah.
0: People who've come as a student
1: visa. The
0: so-called
1: graduate visas.
0: That's right. And then hop onto a graduate visa or a bridging visa. So trying to limit their ability to do that.
1: What's the most dramatic element, do you think, of this policy from One Nation, you know, socially and economically? Because one thing that jumps out to me is the family of skilled migrants.
0: Yep. Look, economically, the deep cuts to student visas would obviously have a huge impact on the higher education sector and the economy more broadly. This is one of our biggest exports. That would have an impact. The big change here on temporary skilled workers, they would no longer be able to bring family. So many of them do.
1: A lot of them wouldn't presumably consider leaving and going to another country without their kids.
0: So then you're limiting the pool of available workers to fill these jobs if you're saying you can't bring family. Then you've also got a more limited pool of workers here. Does that push up wages here? Maybe that's a good thing, but maybe it's inflationary. So there's a lot of knock-on effects here. That's not to say they're all bad ideas or the direction of some of these moves, but it's just such steep cuts that we're talking about here under this One Nation plan, and no modelling from the Parliamentary Budget Office, which...
1: Why not?
0: It's a good question. This was set up, the PBO, for non-government parties, for politicians and parties like One Nation to take their ideas there and make sure the numbers can be run so that we can all see how it stacks up. But they're not doing that. They didn't do it with their tobacco plan or their super plan either.
1: David, you mentioned the impact in regional Australia. Does One Nation have much to say about that? Because a big part of its supporter base is in the regions.
0: Absolutely. And, I mean, you know, you could look at Barnaby Joyce's seat, New England. There's a hospital in Armidale Hospital. They've just appointed and recruited from overseas 8 doctors and specialists, desperately needed in a place like Armidale to service that region. If they can't bring their partner, their spouse or their kids, are they going to come? Aged care. 1 in 6 aged care workers are on temporary skilled visas. So it's going to have an impact right across the board.
1: And just finally, tonight you are hosting the second ABC National Forum, as I say, very well timed. But who is on the show tonight? I know you've got some politicians, but you've got a lot of expertise and lived experience in the
0: audience. Yeah, we do. I mean, the politicians, Barnaby Joyce, Andrew Hastie, so that dynamic will be
1: interesting.
0: And Anne Ali, she's the Minister for Multicultural Affairs. We're not just talking about the numbers, we're talking about this whole debate that's going on about multiculturalism, a monoculture, integration, values. That's a big part of this debate that we're going to get into. George Megalogenis, as you know, has written more about this migration story in Australia than anybody. Abel Rizvi, a former Immigration Department official, he crafted a lot
1: I've
0: of the rules.
1: Yeah, I've had him on the show a few times.
0: He knows his stuff. Niadol Nguyen, you might have heard.
1: Mm-hmm.
0: She's a refugee from South Sudan, highly accomplished lawyer and human rights advocate these days. And then we've got a whole bunch of, you know, people with lived experience there tonight as well, be it an international student, be it someone who is feeling the pressure of too much migration, they reckon, in the suburbs and what that means for their life. So really trying to hear the very different perspectives on this issue.
1: Looking forward to it, Spizzy. Good luck.
0: Thanks,
1: you very
0: mate.
1: Much.
0: Cheers.
1: That's David Spears. And you can watch David hosting ABC National Forum on Migration this evening at 8:30 p.m. Australian Eastern Standard Time, or obviously stream it on iView anytime. Well, new research from the Regional Australia Institute says almost half the population growth in our regions comes from migrants, and most of those are young, aged between 22 and 44, a cohort essential to help address workforce shortages, sustainable population growth, and strengthen ageing regional economies. Labor frontbencher Murray Watt says One Nation policy will hurt regional communities most of all.
2: It would kill the Australian economy and it would kill regional economies in particular. I understand the National Farmers Federation president has bagged this policy and said that it would decimate the agriculture sector. These are the industries and these are the communities that One Nation claims to represent and to support, but their own policies would actually deliver a hammer blow to regional economies right across Australia.
1: Well, Liz Ritchie is the CEO of the Regional Australia Institute. Liz, welcome to the Radio National Hour.
3: Good afternoon.
1: Do you agree with the Minister Murray-Watt there that One Nation's immigration policy that was revealed today would deliver a hammer blow to regional economies?
3: Look, it's probably not the language I'd choose to use, but we do need to be really thoughtful when we think about the impacts of changing our migration settings in terms of what it would mean for regional Australia and our regional communities. As you've pointed out there, our new research has provided data that shows that almost 46% of regional Australia's population growth is driven by our migrant communities. And if we take a national perspective, we can see that that equates to only 17% of all net overseas migrants in the country.
1: Okay. If just under half of regional population growth is coming from migration, I just want to stay there for a moment. Who's coming and why are they coming to the regional towns and cities?
3: Yeah, I mean, fundamentally, they're coming for employment and they're coming for a way of life. I mean, we like to think about migrations as being different to the rest of society. They're not. We know that one in three city dwellers want to move to regional Australia, and it's for three reasons: cost of living, the opportunity to afford housing, and thirdly, the lifestyle, so the time and space that a regional lifestyle affords them. That's what they're chasing. They're chasing a place where they can raise their family, they can take up the almost 70,000 job vacancies that we have available across regional Australia. So that's why they're moving.
1: And what are the new arrivals? What are they doing in these towns? What are the jobs they're doing?
3: They are doing really important work across our communities. So our migrants span, you know, professional skilled roles such as doctors, paediatricians, educators, right through to medium skill and low skilled workers such as our fruit pickers, our, you know, labourers, et cetera. They're right across the employment sphere, and that is why they're so vital. I mean, these are the people that work in our hospitals, our aged care centres, our childcare centres. They really are the social fabric of our regional communities, and that is why they are so vital.
1: One Nation has pledged to preserve some skilled work visas for the regions. They're tied to working in a regional town in order, you have to stay in the region for a while before you get permanent residency. What's the pattern there, Liz? Do you have data on that? What happens? Do migrants then, you know, stay, do that time and then leave and go to the cities, or do they tend to put down roots and stay and become part of the regional communities?
3: Yeah, Fran, we do have data. So we know that when migrants move to regional Australia, 70% make it their home and stay. So there's a real myth out there that, oh, we just come to the regions and then we leave again. We know, and the data tells us, that when they make the move and they move to places that have, you know, programs that work on communities of welcome and, you know, steps to settlement, they stay because they feel connected in their communities and they know they can create a brilliant lifestyle. So we need to be really careful about these migration settings.
1: You're listening to the Radio National Hour. My guest is Liz Ritchie. Liz is the CEO of Regional Australia Institute. They've got some new research out, and they're also part of this national summit that's happening in Canberra today. One Nation is responding to community concerns about migration being too high, and I think pretty much everyone from all political stripes agree that the national intake, migration intake, is too high right now, post-COVID, coming down but still too high. Is this the sentiment in some regional communities too, Liz, given the towns need the workforce, as you've explained? How are people feeling about migration and its link to pressures on housing prices, pressures on cost of living and services?
3: Yeah, look, I mean, as you've pointed out, we're here in Canberra. We've held the summit with 400 regional leaders from across the country. We've talked a lot about migration today. And in that room, you'll hear cheers when we say, you know, this is not about a net number. It's about ensuring that we redirect those migrant talents to regional Australia. So what are we doing to ensure that we're educating and promoting life in regional Australia rather than our capital cities, which is where they predominantly end up? So that's really the policy levers that we want to be seeing, less about a net number and more about how do we redirect the talent where it's most needed.
1: And do you feel, though, that that is the sentiment amongst those living in the towns? Because a lot of those people are One Nation supporters, One Nation voters. Some regional towns now have very significant migrant communities. I'm thinking the Sudanese and South Sudanese communities in Shepparton in Victoria, or the Afghan population in Griffith in New South Wales. And David mentioned their values and social cohesion. You know, how is that working in these communities? What's the sentiment broadly? Do you have a sense of that?
3: Yeah, I mean, we've worked across these regional communities for many years, and broadly they welcome our migrant communities. They play a pivotal role in, you know, advancing cultural adversity, increasing social cohesion. I mean, we're becoming more and more divided, and unfortunately some of these conversations happening at a national level that are very unhelpful at the community level. There's no doubt that we have an undersupply of housing. That's a national issue. But cutting our workforce is not going to help us solve the housing challenge. In fact, we need to increase our workforce. Each year we launch the Regionalisation Ambition, which is a plan to rebalance the nation. We have 25 targets and we look at life in regional Australia. And we understand that it's more important than ever to build the system that supports regional prosperity. So that means understanding that when we need to build houses, we also need people. We need to have a population plan that will enable us to track where investment's going and where the jobs are most needed. And this can be mapped. This is why we've been calling for a national population and settlement plan. And this would help us unlock those hard and soft infrastructure needs that are so desperate across our regional communities.
1: You're listening to the Radio National Hour. My guest is the CEO of the Regional Australia Institute, Liz Ritchie. Liz, before I move away from One Nation, the migration policy entirely, in terms of, if part of your argument is about federal governments looking at general population and your share of the migrant intake, for instance, what is it that you're arguing for? Do you have a strategy to achieve this in how to attract more migrants to regional Australia, or direct? Are you asking them to direct more migrants to regional Australia?
3: Yeah, there are a lot of national, international programs run through Home Affairs that deliver promotion across the world to attract migrants. And so we would like to see that that promotion is advancing life in regional Australia. We'd also like to see regional visas prioritised. We understand that recently there's been a deprioritisation of processing regional visas, and we would like to see that prioritised.
1: Liz, thank you very much for joining me.
3: My pleasure.
1: That's Liz Ritchie. Liz is the CEO of the Regional Australia Institute. And just a reminder again that you can watch the ABC National Forum on Migration this evening on ABC TV at 8:30 Eastern Standard Time, or stream it anytime on iView. And coming up, we spend our lives racing against the clock, but what exactly is time? Quantum physicist Jim Al-Khalili's new book asks why time only seems to move in one direction, and whether this might be the key to understanding the universe itself. That's coming up later this hour, though, as you're about to hear, even that simple statement may not be true.
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The tiny island nation of Nauru, now known as Nauru, is home to Australia's most notorious offshore detention centre. Established back in 2001 under the Howard government, the facility became the centrepiece of a policy designed to deter people from even

0: attempting to reach Australia by boat. The detention centre has been closed and reopened a number of times over the years. In 2016, it was thrust into the spotlight when The Guardian published thousands of leaked documents that described the poor living conditions and mistreatment of the Nauru detainees, including instances of self-harm, child abuse, mental deterioration and sexual assault. This sparked a national outcry and a heated debate about the treatment of asylum seekers coming into this country. It eventually led to hundreds of refugees being evacuated from the island. At its height, the Nauru Detention Centre housed over 1,200 people. All these years later, there are still 100 asylum seekers living on Nauru and awaiting third-party resettlement. Well, now the Asylum Seeker Resource Centre has released a new podcast that sheds some light on the experiences of current and former Nauru detainees, as well as the life that might await them when they finally leave detention. It's called Out of Sight, Out of Mind. Bethlehem Tabebu spent 2 years living in the Nauru Detention Centre before she was transferred to Australia, where she's these days a human rights activist. And Con Karapanagiotidis is the CEO of the Asylum Seeker Resource Centre and has worked for many, many years on these issues. Con and Bethlehem, welcome to the Radio National Hour.
1: Thanks for having us, Fran.
2: Thank you.
0: Con, I'm going to start with you because Nauru has been a point of contention in Australia's immigration policy ever since it opened in 2001. I have covered it for years and years. Your podcast focuses particularly on the voices of detainees who've passed through Nauru over the years. Why did you decide now to share their stories?
1: On the 25th anniversary of the Tampa and the reality that more than 100 people still remain detained on Nauru and 25 men and their families still trapped in Papua New Guinea, we wanted to remind people that none of this is historical. This is the present. And Bethlehem, who's been in limbo for 14 years with no permanency, is living proof of that at a time where we see the rise of the far right and the constant dehumanization of refugees. More than ever, we want to remind people that refugees are human beings deserving of dignity, safety and protection. And there hasn't been a podcast that centers the voices of people like Bethlehem before, and now more than ever it's critical as we see this global rise in racism and bigotry. Now more than ever, we need our stories, and they're powerful and they're important.
0: Bethlehem, let's hear some of your story. You arrived by boat at Nauru in 2013. Just tell us, can you, how you found yourself in an offshore detention centre?
2: I came in Australia in 2013 by boat. I arrived to Darwin. After 5 days, I was transferred to Nauru offshore detention. I was early 20s. So I live in Nauru detention on a 10, 15 months without door. And then after 15 months, I got my refugee status. I was in Nauru community detention again. For 2 years, it was hard. There was killed suicide. I was the eyewitness, and I was also the victim of what happened in Nauru offshore detention. The way they treat us was less than human being. Once you go to Nauru offshore detention, you are less than human being. No sense of humanity, and less value like a human being. They never treat us as human being. I lost my house, mentally especially. I lost my friends. I lost a lot of things, my future, my will. So I didn't have any right to do anything. And I was sick for 2 years in Nauru, and I was transferred to Brisbane detention because of the medevac or what happened to Nauru, because I couldn't survive. And then I was in Brisbane detention for 2 years too. Plus, after when I released, after 2 years in community detention of Australia, I have 6 months visa. Every 6 months I have to renew all my Medicare, no study, you can't travel anywhere. Even though what happened to Nauru on us, still we didn't have any right, or we didn't, still they don't treat us a human being, or they don't give us any value. We didn't even get any treatment like other people. So that's my history. So
0: okay. Can you, because most of us have no idea, can you describe for me, Bethlehem, the living conditions and the resources you had when you were a detainee on Nauru?
2: I used to live on a tent without door. The weather is very hot. We have 2 minute shower a day. We don't have any phone or internet. We don't have any access. And I was non-English. I was the only Ethiopian in the island. It was hard for me, different religion, different country. So for 6 months, I didn't even know where I am. And then

0: when they took us to Nauru, they say it's for a short process, it's for a short time. But we ended up like more than years and years. So the situation was hard because I saw on my face someone burning himself. I see kids suicide. Even my roommate, she burned herself. So I saw a lot of things that unbelievable. You can't even believe the situation we are. Even me, I tried to suicide a lot of times, but I survived. So I call myself, I'm a survivor from offshore detention. It's a horrible place to live, to be honest.
1: And I don't want to sort of drag you down into this, but when you say you saw people commit suicide, you saw people burning themselves, you yourself tried suicide sometimes. What was it that led you to that? Was that a hopelessness? Was that a feeling of being alone? What was the overwhelming sense of despair?
0: Oh, well, when I came to this country, I came by myself early 20s. I don't have anyone. So hopelessness, because you don't know when you're going to release. You don't know what's going to happen in the future because they just keep you that place. They don't give you any information. They don't get any educational or health system. So people get a lost their hope. That's why they're just burning themselves, suicide. We're just hopeless. No power. We don't have any power.
1: You're listening to Radio National Hour. My guest is Bethlehem Tabebo. She's a former Nauru detainee and she works currently in Melbourne. She's a human rights activist as well. And Con Karapanagiotidis, who's the CEO of the Asylum Seeker Resource Centre. I'm talking about a new podcast that the centre's just released. Con, it's been 10 years now since The Guardian published what was called the Nauru Files, describing the abuses that many offshore detainees were subjected to during their detention at Nauru. This created a high public awareness of what was actually going on. It led to a Senate inquiry into offshore detention. And one of those who spoke at the inquiry is a woman called Mariam, who shared her experience.
2: Every day you could hear children were crying and women are shouting. The food was very poor. Most of the time we were hungry. Kids was hungry. A lot of us lost weight. Myself, I went down to 40 kilograms at that time.
1: So that's Mariam. That's part of her submission to the inquiry. Con, were there any changes as a result of the Nauru Files, any changes that followed in terms of the way detainees were treated?
3: I wish I could say yes, but the answer is no. We just commissioned a report called Freedom from Hunger that just came out a week ago, interviewing nearly 100 people on the Nauru currently. 82% of them do not have access to clean running water. Almost 90% of them are going hungry, skipping meals, eating expired food. And in fact, we've got a bill possibly before Parliament this week to, in effect, ban the right to even seek asylum in Australia, as well as just 2 weeks ago, the government tried to cut our refugee intake by a third. So we are seeing a continuous lurch to the right where people seeking asylum and refugees are the scapegoat to try to win votes on. And people like Bethlehem, who you heard about, heard so clearly and eloquently speaking today, are the people that pay the human cost of these politics of fear and division.
1: The Prime Minister came out pretty quickly and put the kibosh on those suggestions that the Labor government was going to cut the refugee intake. He's committed to keeping it there. But the people that you're saying are without food, the current detainees on Nauru, are they within the detention centre or are they all in community detention? What's the situation for some or all of them?
3: Well, they're within the community detention centre and they're basically left there in limbo.
1: And in the facility?
3: In the facility, and we're spending $1 billion a year. So that's $10 million a person. So the question, Fran, is how can people be struggling to have enough food to eat, resorting to expired food, not having access to clean running water, and we're spending $10 million per person? Where's that money going?
1: One of the people you speak to on the podcast is in Nauru. His name is Ravi, a Bangladeshi man who lives in the community, so not within the walls of the facility. But despite that, he still says asylum seekers in the community in Nauru have a very difficult time.
4: They treat us like animals. We are animals. We don't have any hope. We don't have any dreams. Like if we got any problem in Nauru, no one responds to that. Like if we have any problems like health problem, like legal problems here, we are helpless.
1: Con, whose responsibility are those people, asylum seekers, who are living in the community in Nauru? Are they in the Nauruan governments or are they the Australian governments? Who should be providing their health care and other supports?
3: So Fran, for 25 years I've been leading the ASRC and I've been through offshore detention being open and closed twice, and every time I've been sold the same lie, as is the Australian public, to the cost of $16 billion, which is all these countries are sovereign nations, and yet we're the ones that sent them there, funded their detention, built the detention centres, passed the laws to keep them there, exploiting poor, impoverished countries. I don't blame the people of Nauru and Papua New Guinea, who themselves are living in poverty. It's our responsibility, both morally, legally, ethically, and economically.
1: And Bethlehem, when you hear Ravi speak like that, you hear him describe his experience outside the detention centre in Nauru, does that sound very different to what you experienced?
0: I think it's worse that time because we are a single woman who live in the community of Nauru detention. There's no any security for us, as I remember. So every midnight, all the Nauruans, they used to have a bike in the middle of the night. They used to drink or just chase us. It's hard. It's worse, to be honest. There's no hope at all. So I couldn't survive for me. More than 2 years. That's why I came to here for medical reasons. So it's hard to live even for one day, not even a year.
1: You're listening to Radio National Hour. My guest is a former Nauru detainee, Bethlehem Tebebo, and also Con Karapanagiotidis. He's the CEO of the Asylum Seeker Resource Centre. Bethlehem, you live now on a bridging visa, like many thousands of asylum seekers. What's life like day-to-day on a bridging visa? Can you work? Can you study? What's it like?
0: Well, I just only can't work. I can't study. I can't travel. I can't see my family. I can't do nothing except work. And you don't have any benefit. If you can't work, it's hard to survive too. So my visa is the worst one. Like, I had this visa from 2017 since I released from detention. I was in detention 4 years. Then I got this visa. I think it's a detention without a fence. It's a bad visa, to be honest.
1: And you can work. You work now, do you?
0: Yes, I work. Yeah, I work on a metro train station.
1: So you've been on the bridging visa all this time, the worst one, as you say. What happens every 6 months? You have to apply again? Is that an anxious time? Are you worried you could be denied? Or what's the process like? And can you keep working?
0: It's a big trauma, to be honest. I'm lucky I got a job, but every 6 months, you have to apply every 5 months before it's expired. Sometimes it's hard. You might get a question from your company, why you don't want to apply, what's going to happen next. It's just stressful, to be honest. Sometimes they don't even renew on the exact time. They might pass the day. So that time you have to sit down. You can't work. It's very stressful.
1: You can't work until your bridging visa has been renewed.
0: Correct.
3: And Fran, this happens to thousands of people right now. So
1: how many thousands, Con?
3: Nationally, the figure's around 34,000 people that are seeking asylum who are left in this sort of limbo. All people seeking asylum have no access to Centrelink, a healthcare card, English programs, public housing. They're all myths that they do. And in Bethlehem's situation, she could be deported at any time. So on that six-month bridging visa, it's a common practice where they'll let that visa lapse. And so this 6 months, it's torturous every 6 months. Every
1: and just
3: six
1: to be
3: months.
1: Clear, I think Bethlehem told us, and I'm not sure about the others, Bethlehem has refugee status now. Yes, Bethlehem?
0: Yes, I got my refugee status in 2014, I think, okay. In a Nauru detention.
3: Now, let's be clear, she's been accepted as a refugee, but she's not a refugee in Australia under our laws.
1: The federal government says it has made real progress on the asylum's backlog, granting permanent resolution of status visas to thousands of former temporary protection visas and safe haven visa holders, and reducing the number of people stuck in limbo. Are you seeing that strategy working now?
3: We're seeing that strategy working in terms of, it's a huge credit to them that they granted a pathway to permanency for people trapped on temporary protection visas and safe haven visas. That's a great thing. We've thanked Labor publicly about that. But the problem is, at the same time as they did that, Fran, right now they are considering bringing in a 30-day time limit to apply for asylum in Australia, which would be, for all intensive purposes, would be a ban on seeking asylum, because it's an impossible deadline, especially for women to meet, with trauma, poverty, wait list to see a lawyer. Albanese right now is speaking with Angus Taylor, trying to get his buy-in to pass both the right

0: or refugees and sending them back to their death. These people will still come. All you're doing is locking them into purgatory. And then what's going to happen to these people? What happens to the Bethlehems of this world?
1: Bethlehem, just finally, let me ask you, what would you like to see the Australian government do to improve the situation for people seeking asylum, people like yourself who are living here in Australia, working, surviving? What's the one first thing you'd like the government to do?
2: First of all, I just need freedom, because since I born, I haven't been freedom. So just to treat us like as a human being, to settle and to end these nightmares, because it's hard for us to live like this 15 years. I wish they ended these nightmares for us and give us our freedom and live like other human being.
1: Bethlehem, thank you very much for joining us, and Con, you too. Thank you.
0: Thanks, Fran. Thank you.
2: Thank you very much.
1: That's Bethlehem Tabebo. She's a former Nauru detainee. She lives in Melbourne. She works in the Melbourne train system. She's a human rights activist. And Con Karapanagiotidis is the CEO of the Asylum Seeker Resource Centre. The podcast, the centre's podcast, is being released today. It's called Out of Sight, Out of Mind. 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

0: We make time, we save time, we spend time. Every minute of every day, of every week, of every year, we live our lives by an agreed-upon concept of time. But is it only that, a concept, an illusion we've developed to help ourselves to get along? Because even physicists can't agree on the fundamental nature of time. And God knows they've been trying to for a long time. It's this question that quantum physicist Jim Al-Khalili explores in his new book. It's called On Time, The Physics That Makes the Universe Tick. Jim, welcome to the Radio National Hour.
1: Thank you. Glad to be here, Fran.
0: Jim, emeritus professor in physics, author of dozens of books, host of over 20 documentaries, and presenter of the BBC's The Life Scientific. Have you unlocked the secret of time to allow yourself to have more hours in the day than most of us? Because that's what it looks like to me.
1: Well, given that's a rather grand introduction, you think surely I must have done. But no, as you said in the introduction, physicists, you know, and philosophers have been thinking about this, probably the biggest mystery in all of science for millennia. It would be rather arrogant for me to come along and say I've solved it. I've tried to clarify things in my own head and the way I've written it in the book, but mysteries still remain, I'm afraid.
0: And let's go to that mystery, because we've solved, when I say we, I mean the physicists and the mathematicians and the philosophers, we've solved the mystery of gravity, the theory of relativity. We understand black holes. Mm. But so far, this mystery of time remains elusive. Is that because time is a construct? We humans invented it, the seconds, the minutes, the hours, the months, the years, to organise our linear lives, to understand them?
1: No, actually. We've certainly invented the units of measuring time. You know, so, you know, the, as you say, the second, minutes, hours, years. Well, a year is based on, you know, how long it takes for the Earth to go around the sun, a day, how long it takes for Earth to spin on its axis, and so on. The smaller intervals of time, yes, we've invented them. Like, we invented time zones to make sure everyone around the Earth has the same sort of hours of daylight. But inventing units to measure time is not the same as time itself. Time isn't an illusion. It's not just something that clocks measure. It is a real thing. Now, the reason why it's such a tricksy subject to study, the problem with time is that we're embedded within it. So, you know, when you usually want to study something in science, you pull yourself out and you look at it objectively from the outside and you analyze it and you make observations and measurements and come up with mathematical equations. With time, we're stuck inside it, and that's rather hindering our ability to try and study it objectively. So we've done our best, and we've realised that actually there's it's very different the way we think about time or subjectively experience time and the time that enters into the laws of physics. That's what we're trying to figure out.
0: Okay, that's the mystery, but I'm afraid you're going to have another shot at it for me, because as you say, mankind has been struggling with the mystery since the ancient Greeks. Can you explain the mystery of time to us?
1: Right. So it's actually plural. There are mysteries which are sort of related, but they're rather different. So there's mysteries of time as we perceive it. For example, we

0: imagine time to flow. Time flows past us all. Conversely, we are moving along the river of time. The problem, that mystery, is because there's nowhere in physics, the laws of physics, where there's any concept of flowing time. Time just is, and yet we experience it to flow. You know, the future hasn't happened yet. It doesn't exist. The past has happened. It's gone. It's finished. Only the present moment exists. And yet there's no concept of now in the laws of physics. So where are we going wrong that our perception of time is so different from time as it appears in the equations and laws of physics as we understand them?
1: So I have to admit, Jim, this book was a tricky one for me. Really had to brush up on my quantum mechanics and my general relativity and thermodynamics. But, you know, we all have these sayings about time. Time passed slowly, time flies, time stood still. I don't know where the time went, back in time, nick of time, all of that. Even the notion of the future. There's the fact that we have developed these phrases, we use these phrases to explain how we experience time, the flow of time on any given day. Does that shed any light on what time is and how we relate to it?
0: This is really the crux of the problem, that there doesn't, there seems to be a mismatch between the way we experience time, but it doesn't seem to fit with the ideas about time in physics, particularly what Einstein taught us in relativity theory. You know, the idea of a present moment, you know, as you say, we have sayings like, you know, live in the now, you know, live in the present. But we can only ever live in the present, right? We can't live in the past or the future. But we have this very, very strong feeling that now is the only moment in time that matters. Einstein tells us, no, there is nothing special about now. All times coexist in what he calls four-dimensional space-time, in the same way that all points in space exist. So now is not no more special than any moment in the past and in the future. And that just flies in the face of the common sense and our everyday experience. So that is the crux of the matter, that what I call manifest time, our psychological experience of time, doesn't fit with physical time.
1: So manifest time is how we experience time and how we operate within it is outside the law of physics.
0: At the moment it is, and you know, the ambition that I had in the book was to see if I could bring the two concepts together, manifest time and physical time. I go part of the way of solving some problems, I feel, in physical time, but you know, I have to admit that we are still stuck with this idea that how we experience time is not the same as the way it appears in reality in the laws of physics.
1: Jim Al-Khalili is my guest here on the Radio National Hour. Jim's an Emeritus Professor of Physics at the University of Surrey and author of this new book on time, which gets to the heart of, and certainly attempts to get to the heart of, some of the great questions that remain about the idea of time and the contradictions within physics that still exists within it, physics' inability to solve the mystery of time. You mentioned the flow. Greek philosopher Heraclitus came up with the term the river of time. Does that feel like an apt description to you?
0: It certainly does when I don't have my physics hat on.
1: Yeah.
0: Yeah. That's what we feel, either that time is flowing past us and goes by, or that our consciousness is drifting along through time. Very interesting concepts. If I ask you, you know, we have a meeting at 3 p.m. this afternoon and we're bringing it forward by an hour. Do you think of that meaning I've brought it to 2 p.m. or I've brought it to 4 p.m.? What would you say?
1: I brought it to 2 p.m.
0: Right. So that's what I would say, bringing it forward, bringing it closer to me. But a lot of people, funnily enough to me, would say moving the meeting forward by an hour is taking it forward further into the future. So they say 4 p.m. It's weird how we think whether time is coming at us, the future's coming at us, or we are moving into the future. So, but these are such natural experiences that you know, we don't question them. But the idea of flowing time, as you say, goes back to Heraclitus, Greek philosopher, 500 BCE. Even at the time, there were other philosophers, notably another guy, Parmenides, who argued the opposite. He said, there's no flow of time, there's no change, everything is as it is, and time, in fact, is an illusion. So even 2,500 years ago, we were arguing, is time real, is it an illusion, or is it something that flows past us? And we're still asking the same questions.
1: So in Heraclitus' version or theory of the river of time, does his river only flow one way? Does time only go in one direction from past to future? I think you talk of the arrow of time.
0: That's right. Actually, Heraclitus doesn't consider this. For him, it's obvious that time flows in one direction, as it is for most of us when we think about it. Of course, the past comes before the future, and that's what the word before means. But actually, in modern physics, we realize that there is a real issue here, because all our fundamental laws of physics, our fundamental equations that describe how things change over time, you know, whether it's a bouncing ball, a swinging pendulum, how an atom moves, all those equations say that time can flow in both directions equally well. They're time symmetric. So the question physicists have asked for, going back to the mid-19th century, in fact, is, where does this arrow that is so obvious to us actually come from? In the book, I sort of go against a lot of my colleagues in physics in saying that the question isn't how does an arrow of time emerge from time-symmetric laws of physics, but rather why do time-symmetric laws of physics look like the symmetric when there really is an arrow of time baked into the universe? So I start from the fact that, yep, common sense is right. There is an arrow of time pointing from past to future, and let's figure out what the issue is with why our equations tell us time can flow backwards, because it can't.
1: And how do the physicists answer you?
0: Well, I've had a number of discussions with other prominent physicists who've studied the subject, and I think I'm quietly confident that they concede I have a point. I don't want to get into the technical details, but just to say for any physicist listeners out there that the time-symmetric equations that they think are more fundamental really only apply to systems, we call it in physics, that we want to understand, that are isolated from their surroundings. All the time that you're not interfering with them, yes, time could flow forwards and backwards. But actually nothing in the universe is isolated. Everything is interacting with everything else at some level, and that gives rise to an arrow of time. The only thing that is not surrounded by an external environment is the universe itself. So maybe if we could sit outside of the universe, yep, we would see time possibly running in both directions. But we can't sit outside the universe. We're embedded within it. Thankfully, we have an arrow always pointing to the future, not to the past.
1: And that's the clash, if you like, between manifest time and physical time, is it?
0: That is a clash within physical time. So I try and categorise my problem. I say, okay, the biggest problem is, how do you reconcile manifest time of our experience with physical time? Mm-hmm. Then you have the problems within manifest time, like, does it flow? What's the meaning of now? Then you have the problems within physical time, which is what physicists feel more confident that they can tackle, not necessarily that they can solve, which are things like, where does the arrow of time come from? Or how do you combine two different pictures of time from relativity theory and quantum physics, for example? The holy grail of physics is to find a theory of everything. And to find the theory of everything, we need to understand the right definition of time. So that is another problem within physical time. So there's sort of problems within problems in different categories. And I try and tackle as many as I can.
1: I hate to throw another one in, but what about the speed of time, the rate of time? I mean, how come sometimes it feels like time's going fast, years fly by? Sometimes you can slow it down. Yeah. And I do live radio, and sometimes it feels like you can make more out of the seconds left to the clock. You know, you can slow it down.
0: Well, absolutely. Certainly in manifest time, some of our experience, this is something we're familiar with. You know, half an hour sitting in the dentist waiting room is going to take a lot longer than half an hour at a party that you're enjoying, which zooms by. But we know that's just our brains sort of, you know, being distracted or being more focused on something. Likewise, the fact that time seems to speed up as you get older. You know, 1 year for a 5-year-old is an eternity. 1 year for a 50-year-old, it goes by just like that. So that's certainly the case in our experience of manifest time that seems to speed up and slow down. But what's fascinating for me is that even in physics, time can speed up and slow down because of Einstein's theories of relativity.
1: And is that the same as stretching time? If a watch is in space and a watch on Earth, moving at different rates?
0: Exactly. So that's to do with, for example, gravity, which we now talk about not as this invisible force pulling objects together, which is what Newton taught us. It's what we still learn at school. But actually what Einstein tells us, gravity is the shape of space-time. Now, we can't measure space-time altogether. We measure space, distances, and we measure time with clocks. And we find that gravity does indeed slow time down. The loveliest example is, of course, I don't know if you've seen the film Interstellar with Matthew McConaughey.
1: I have.
0: Right, so in that movie, his character, the astronauts, they go and orbit a black hole. They land on a planet orbiting a supermassive black hole. And he knows, and this is the physics is actually quite correct here, that every hour they spend orbiting this black hole, 7 years go by on Earth. Because time near the black hole is running more slowly, so they're not aging as fast. It sounds like science fiction, but actually, if we were to do that, that is exactly what would happen. And at a smaller level, nations around the world today are discussing how to measure time on the moon. Now, this has nothing to do with time zones, you know, whose time zone is going to win over and call
1: is
0: that
1: it the moon's or time. Is it the Earth's, yeah?
0: It's because the moon isn't as big as the Earth, so it has slightly less gravity. We know that, you know, when you see astronauts jumping up higher than they could on Earth. And so less gravity means time doesn't slow down as much as it does on the surface of the Earth. So moon clocks run faster than Earth clocks by a fraction of a second. But, you know, that's important when you're trying to do very accurate scientific measurements. So gravity really does slow time down. That's nothing to do with the time of our experience of slowing down when you're bored.
1: You're listening to the Radio National Hour. My guest is quantum physicist, science communicator and author Jim Al-Khalili. And we're discussing his latest book. It's called On Time, which is a book about, you guessed it, the mystery of time. Jim, the timing, if you like, of you writing this book is interesting. I think you've noted you're in your seventh decade, I think you said. Did that have anything to do with you wanting to explore more this mystery of time, the fact that, you know, your time on this earth is, you know, passing?
0: Yes, I mean, that's part of it, that, you know, realizing that time for me is finite. I actually start off the book saying, I may have been paraphrasing Lucretius or someone like that, I'm not sure, but I say that, why am I so worried about the moment of my death, which will be followed by an eternity in the universe without me, when I'm not thinking so deeply about the moment of my birth, which was preceded by an eternity without me. You know, if all times coexist or just real, I'm here for a certain period. But compared with the age of the universe, that's just the blink of an eye. So, yes, certainly my mortality was one of the reasons why I wanted to write the book. But also I think a lot of theoretical physicists, when they reach a certain stage in their career, when they don't, you know, have to sort of publish or perish, as we say in academia, and do the nitty-gritty research, we tend to look more towards the big fundamental questions. You know, we feel that where are the big mysteries in science? You know, let me tackle that while I still have the mental capacity to do so. So that was the challenge I felt. Probably it's the right time to start thinking about time.
1: Let me see if I can crack that one before I leave this mortal coil. Jim, thank you very much for joining me.
0: My pleasure.
1: That's Jim Al-Khalili. He's the author of On Time, The Physics That Makes the Universe Tick, which is out now, published by Princeton University Press. And trust me, even I could understand it. Well, that's it from me for today. Thanks for your company. Don't forget, come and find us on ABC Listen or wherever you get your podcasts. All our stories are there if you want to have a listen to something you missed or maybe share it with a friend. We'd love that. Until tomorrow, have a great evening.

0: Good evening, Richard Davies with ABC News. The Premier Peter Malinauskas has confirmed around 500 people will lose their jobs at the Whyalla Steelworks, but says efforts are underway to redeploy them in local industries. It's the result of what the Premier called an inevitable failure in the steelworks' ageing blast furnace and brings the total workforce down from 1,700 to 1,200. A $10.2 million support package to retrain workers has also been announced, while BHP has agreed to take on at least 100 workers. Mr. Malinauskas says this doesn't change plans to announce a new buyer for the steelworks by Christmas.
1: Nothing that occurs today disrupts or undermines our ability to deliver the long-term vision of Whyalla, which is to have a new steelmaker with new equipment and new technology making steel in a way that sets Whyalla up for the long term.
0: And the Whyalla Mayor, Phil Stone, says the closure of the blast furnace is unfortunate but essential, and additional support will help Whyalla's workforce move forward.
2: We as a council and the government and our community, I believe, will pull together to ensure the minimal impact on those that are going to suffer. Some will move on, others it will be an exceptionally sad day.
0: And the Australian Workers Union representative Shane Carger says while some workers aren't surprised by the blast furnace's closure, others are taking it hard.
3: We have expected this. We've put as much contingency in as we can. We've spoken to our workers and our members as often and as regular as we can. So, yes, today's tough. Today's going to be tough. It's going to be tough for a little while.
0: The state's Environment Minister, Emily Burke, says a dead sea lion found near Victor Harbour has been sent for testing for H5N1 bird flu. It follows the country's first confirmed detection in a sea lion made on Kangaroo Island over the weekend. Minister Burke says while some bird species are being vaccinated against the H5 strain, there's no vaccine currently available for mammals.
4: There is no off-the-shelf vaccine available, no vaccine that has been approved at a national level, and we continue to work with the national and federal government to make sure that we can be ready and be prepared if a vaccine can get into our country to be provided to our sea lions.
0: Police and Safe Work inspectors are investigating the death of a man in the Adelaide Hills. Emergency service crews were called to a farming property near Lenswood around 7:30 last night, responding to reports of a vehicle crash. Despite the efforts of paramedics, a 60-year-old man died at the scene. Police say they'll be preparing a report for the coroner. Researchers say domestic violence is becoming increasingly common for young people in relationships. A recent report from the Domestic, Family and Sexual Violence Commissioner has found Australians were experiencing unacceptable levels of harm within the family and law and justice systems and through rising levels of sexual violence. CEO of Full Stop Australia, Karen Bevan, says it's important to create a safe space as some people may not be ready to leave an abusive situation.
5: If you don't do it with enough care and respect for their autonomy, then it can have impacts for them and for your relationship long term. So listening, respecting that person's needs and knowing that it takes time for people to be ready.
0: Extreme and challenging weather is forecast to be on the cards this summer, fueled by one of the strongest El Niño systems ever recorded. But Red Cross research, as part of its Emergency Ready Week, warns that while around 80% of Australians expect to experience a natural disaster in coming years, it warns of a gap emerging between awareness and preparedness. Red Cross Recovery and Resilience Manager Brad Watson says there are simple steps Australians can take.
6: Getting in the know, for example, about what their local risks are or where they may get information, places like the National Emergency Broadcaster, the ABC. Getting connected with their neighbours, the people that are most likely to help them, knowing where they might meet their family and friends. Where are your insurance papers? Where are some of the important documents that you're going to need?
0: Taking a look at tomorrow's weather, isolated showers and thunderstorms in the far northwest and isolated light showers possible about parts of the agricultural areas and the mid-north. Cloudy in Port Lincoln tomorrow with 16, partly cloudy in Port Pirie and Renmark and Broken Hill, all with 19, Mount Gambier partly cloudy and 14. Adelaide, a cloudy day tomorrow, a top of 17 is forecast. It's currently 14.4. Today's top was 17.5 at 11 a.m. Looking ahead, Wednesday, cloudy and 17. Thursday, sunny and 18. Friday, sunny and 22. Looking good on Saturday, sunny and 25 degrees. ABC News.
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1: Hi, I'm Tegan Taylor, and this is Life Matters, where your stories shape the national conversation. Some kids' books are magical in their simplicity, but Graham Bass's books are not among them. His are richly illustrated, packed with Easter eggs and mysteries to solve, and they have stood the test of time. His breakout success, Animalia, celebrates its 40th anniversary this year. Graham Bass will be my guest in about 20 minutes to explore how art and story work together and just how Australian an Australian book should be. Also ahead, what do you say when you answer the phone? It's not a trick question. The reason I'm asking is because apparently the word hello is endangered thanks to evolving phone etiquette driven by Gen Z. Tell me your preferred greeting. It's all coming up here on ABC Radio National. But first, cake stalls, sausage sizzles, trivia nights, these will all be very familiar to you if you have ever been part of a school community. And if you have been part of your school's Parent and Citizen Association, or PNC, you'll know that raising money for these extra bits and pieces that improve the school environment is no small feat, but it's worth it for that improved tuck shop or sporting equipment. But PNCs are being forced to scale up their fundraising to cover what many consider to be essential resources and infrastructure that should be the responsibility of government, like toilets and laptops. Why are gaps in public education funding being filled by community fundraising, especially in a cost of living crisis? And what does it mean if your school doesn't have a well-resourced active fundraising committee? Well, if it's something you've seen in your school community, I would love to hear from you. Have you had to fundraise for what you would consider essential items? 0418 226 576. Or maybe your school is going without important resources because the budget just can't stretch that far. But here with me are Kate Gilpin, a writer and parent of two school-aged children. Her experience as a PNC parent sent her on a personal research project looking into this, and Professor Greg Thompson, director of the Institute for Learning Sciences and Teacher Education at Australian Catholic University. Kate, Greg, thanks so much for joining me.
2: Thanks for having us.
3: Hello. I felt I need to say that if it's running out of...
1: Oh, yeah, if hello is endangered, get your hellos in now. So, Kate, I heard a rumour that you hold the title of Queen of the Disco Committee.
2: I do, currently. I'm not sure my fellow disco committee princesses would be that keen with me holding the queen crown. But, yes, I have taken that on with another four mums from school, and we are planning the school disco, and we have big, big hopes for what it can achieve. We're currently fundraising for a new school playground for our senior students. So that is high on the agenda at the moment to earn as many funds as we can to get that up and running soon, because the current playground's a bit unsafe and a bit old, to be honest. Yeah.
1: So what I'm hearing is that you are very like in this. This isn't an academic discussion for you. This is very much your experience right now.
2: No. So I wrote this paper. I did a big research paper on school funding in Australia because I wanted to understand it. So it was just a personal project, not related to my profession at all. And it was because I attended a PNC meeting last year, and we talked about the fact that the PNC would need to fund some reading resources for the grade three, the year threes. Everybody just kind of went along with this, and I was relatively new to the PNC. I'd kind of stepped away for a couple of years when my little one was too little and I was very busy, but I'd stepped back on and nobody seemed concerned by this. But another parent and I were like, okay, so we have to fund the readers for the classroom. And everybody was like, yes, yes, that's the case. And I was completely confounded by this until I think people thought I was just really mean and didn't want to contribute our PNC funds towards readers. Of course I did, and everybody did agreed to it. But I basically exploded towards the end and said, what happens if there's no PNC to fund these basic resources? What happens to a school? And then everybody got it and we all got fired up, and then we realised we needed to kind of stay in our lane and deal with what we could deal with. But it planted something in me where I knew I had to look into this further. And so what I thought would be

0: you know, a couple of weekends reading about school funding in Australia and what the situation is, how funds are distributed, those kinds of things. Took me 6 months of, you know, evenings, bus trips to and from work, weekends, trying to understand this system. And one clear theme that came out was the way that PNCs and parents and friends and school councils are filling that gap left by an under-resourced schooling system.
1: Greg, yeah. Does that chime with your own research?
2: Yeah, so I have to acknowledge the work of Anna Hogan here, who's done a lot of work on philanthropy in schools and PNCs in particular. And working with her, one of the things that we found is that PNCs are being asked to shift the sort of the mindset associated with their fundraising. So traditionally we see the PNC as being a community fundraiser, where one of the benefits of having a PNC that's, you know, contributing to, you know, bake stalls and sausage sizzles and trivia nights and so on, is the community raising that happens amongst the parents and the sort of the flow on positive relationships with schools. Increasingly what we're seeing is PNCs being asked to become more commercially focused in terms of their fundraising. And that fundraising is directed largely towards profits from canteens, uniform shops. 20%, based on 2022 data, 20% of PNCs in Queensland are running, you know, after-school care facilities, etc., so that that money can be reinvested in schools for infrastructure and a variety of other, you know, big-ticket expenses.
1: You're already telling me your stories here. You've texted me about your PNC feelings, what it looks like in your school community. This is Life Matters on ABC Radio National. One says, I have a love-hate relationship with the PNC at my kids' school. I hate the inequity of our school having a strong PNC and raising funds around $50,000 each year, but the school 3 kilometres away with a lower socioeconomic status community misses out. I do love the enhancements we've been able to find, but mostly love the way it brings the school community together. And Sue says this matter is political because public school funding could be easily increased by seizing all government funding of private schools. Well, Kate, you have written about this. You've done your research project that you talked about. You've written about it for Women's Agenda only a day or two ago, and you've been inundated with responses. What kind of things are people telling you?
0: Yeah, there's been some really interesting responses. A lot of yes, yes, yes, this is right, and I feel heard by you talking about this. You know, a lot of recognition of the fact that it's, which is what I focused on for the Women's Agenda piece, that it's a lot of mums and women that are picking up this unpaid labour of running discos and cake stalls and all of those kinds of things to support the PNC. And then the public-private debate came into it. I understand that. I also think everybody just wants the best education and the best opportunities for their child. And so if that means volunteering on the PNC and raising money and supporting that, that's what some people can afford to do financially and time-wise and those kinds of things because they don't need to be working full-time, so they're able to contribute in that way. For some people, that means paying fees and sending their kids to a private school. I understand those things. What concerns me and what concerned a lot of the people that responded is what happens to those schools that can't fill that gap, and also what happens as we move towards, in a cost of living crisis, more people having to work more. How do we raise those funds? And this was the concern that lots of people were talking about. There was also it was ever thus, and I understand that, but I still think we have to question that. And I really believe that a good, solid, inclusive education for all children is the most important thing in terms of economic and social development generally. That's what we all want, and I want that for all children. So I have the capacity and the time to be able to contribute to my school PNC, but I still want to make sure that for people who can't do that, we are also supporting them to have their kids have the best education they can have as well.
1: You are listening to Life Matters here on ABC Radio National. I'm Tegan Taylor. I'm with Kate Gilpin, a mum of two who has done some self-directed research into Australian school funding and didn't like what she found, and Professor Greg Thompson, director of the Institute for Learning Sciences and Teacher Education at ACU. I'm wondering what it looks like at your school with PNC funding. Well, Kate, you sort of mentioned, like, what does it look like when the PNCs can't? One person says, my partner was a primary school teacher. He's now left teaching, but every year our family bought dictionaries for his students. There was no funding available for this in the school budget. Some schools are too big, another person says. My grandchildren go to one with over 1,000 students. Oddly, the PNC is small due to working parents. And one says, I'm the president of a PNC in a small regional school in Queensland. We have been fundraising for a new senior playground for the last 3 years. The senior students haven't had a playground for all this time. The quotes we have for the playground is over $120,000. My own children will have both left the school before we have raised enough money for the playground. Well, also here with us is Darren McLean. He's the president of the PNC Federation of New South Wales. It represents nearly 2,000 PNCs across the state. Darren, thanks so much for joining us.
3: No worries. Hi, Tegan.
1: Yeah, good.
3: Glad to be joining.
1: Listening to that story about this PNC president whose own kids aren't going to benefit from their fundraising, is that a common story you hear?
3: Yes, it is. It's one that I've had myself where we've had playsets or raised money for a playset, and then by the time we actually get to raise enough money and do all the work required, my child is sort of, missing out because they've only got 6 months left in the school before and they've used it for 6 months. So lucky enough, I had a younger child and it was suitable for them for another few years. But ultimately, some of the projects, like that go through the community building project, which is funded by the state government, that can often take, 6 months of planning, and then before the funding comes through, it's probably a year. And then, then just executing the project, you can be looking at 2 years of work. Yeah.
1: I could see you nodding furiously, Greg, when that text was being read out as well. This is obviously ringing a bell for you.
2: So I think one of the real challenges in this space is to recognise, that Australia as a whole in terms of its school system has a significant problem with the equity, right, of, the education experience of young people. And last week the airwaves would have been aflutter with all the PISA results, okay? And one of the things that the OECD...
1: If someone maybe couldn't remember what that was, Greg...
2: I was going to say the OECD's Program for International Student Assessment. And one of the things that it shows is that Australian achievement in, the literacy and numeracy and science testing of 15-year-olds is declining. But a significant factor for that for a long period of time has been the inequity of our school experience and outcomes. And that it seems as though for the first time that inequity is not growing because our high performers are starting to experience reduced results. And I think that we need to really pay attention, in the context of this fundraising, about how it is that we're expecting school communities to fund basic education, services, and experiences, right, beyond that of what was traditionally the scope and scale of a PNC. And I think this is a real concern that the inequity within systems and, around the inequity that sort of various PNCs and parent communities have in order to contribute also exacerbates that sort of ongoing problem of, inequity of student achievement.
1: What would a solution look like to you, Greg?
2: Well, I think the first thing we need to do is we need to understand the problem better. Like the way that funding is so, the lack of transparency around funding and being able to sort of really understand where funding flows Also, the way in which you have PNCs are actually reinvesting funds in schools, we need to understand that better, what they're being asked to do and so on. And I think that's the first thing. But I think that we really need to underline that funding schools is largely the responsibility of governments, okay? And that because it's so opaque around how funding works, it's very difficult to understand which schools are getting what they need and which schools actually need more, okay? And PNCs are being asked to fill that gap. And I'm not sure that's the best mechanism to actually try to reverse the inequitable funding within our school system.
1: Okay, you've spent so much time looking at this. What do you see as the opportunities here?
0: I think it's important to have the conversations, to be honest. I did not realise how opaque the school funding system is until I did this piece of research. And it's really concerning to me that we can't clearly see how funding lands in schools, why they get certain amounts of funding, what things mean. So you look at the My School data and it will say things like other sources of funding, but we don't know what that means, and that can be some PNC funds, but not all PNC funds, because some of them can't be considered part of that other sources of funding piece. So it's very confusing. And then there's also just the issue of we have, two tiers of government that work in the school funding space. So we have Commonwealth government and state or territory governments. And so even though I unpacked the school funding system, I could only get to the point of understanding basically how Commonwealth funding was distributed to the states or to the authorities within different school areas. And then I could get a sense of what was happening on a state-based level, but it's very, very hard to understand. And from personal experience recently, I have experienced getting a diagnosis and thinking that would mean that there would be additional funding and support for the school around disability needs. And that's not the case necessarily, because then at a state level, it's done differently. So that was another thing that lots of parents talked about when they responded to my Women's Agenda article, which is additional supports for children with disabilities or neurodivergence in the classroom are often being funded by PNCs. And nobody knows why, and nobody knows where the money that's meant to be for that is coming from, or who gets it, or why they don't get it. It's all just a very confusing and confounding system.
1: So that transparency piece is so important. We do need to leave it there. Kate, Greg, Darren, thank you all so much for having a chat with me today. Kate Gilpin is a mum of two who's researched Australia's school funding landscape. Professor Greg Thompson, Director of the Institute for Learning Sciences and Teacher Education at ACU. And Darren McLean, President of the PNC Federation of New South Wales. I have been absolutely overwhelmed with your texts. You've sent me so many. One says, I think it would be a good idea or option if more affluent areas compared with lower socioeconomic areas could share that burden of fundraising. Another says, in New Zealand, every school is given funding based on an equity ranking, and this is based on the wealth of the families in the area. Two of my sisters had students in primary schools in wealthy areas. It was lovely to see how seriously the parents took fundraising, realising that by supporting their local school, the government had more resources to support children in less wealthy areas. One more. I'm a state high school teacher. Thank you for bringing this issue to the wider community. I absolutely feel for the lower socioeconomic schools who have a less active PNC and therefore miss out. At the high school level, there is very limited interest in PNC. So it was disbanded in our school a few years ago. We have no PNC now. Well, this is Life Matters on ABC Radio National. Coming up next, what does it take to create a children's picture book that remains a treasured classic after 40 years?
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1: Yes, Voting is underway for Radio National's Top 100 Books Countdown. And I am expecting novels to dominate, but I reckon there will be a couple of kids' books that might make the list. And I would almost put money on one of my next guest's books being in the mix. Graham Bass is a beloved writer and illustrator of children's picture books. One of his most successful stories, Animalia, is celebrating its 40th anniversary this year. That title alone has sold more than 5 million copies

0: worldwide. It was recently voted number 5 in another Australian poll on the best ever kids books. So what does it take to create a picture book that truly stands the test of time? Well, you're about to hear from the man himself. But first, if there is a special memory from one of Graeme's books that you would like to share with him, send us a text, or perhaps you have a niggling question about one of the mysteries woven into his stories. I can't promise he'll reveal the answers, but send them anyway. 0418 226 576. Graeme Bass, welcome to Life Matters.
1: Thank you very much.
0: It's such a delight to be speaking to you. I would love to go back to your origin story. When did you start drawing?
1: I think the first time I became aware of it as maybe, you know, a latent talent was when I first arrived in Australia. I was 8 years old. I was this little Pommy kid with a really strong English accent in a rough, tough Australian state school. And I didn't know any of the schoolyard games. I didn't know how to kick this weird shaped footy. But I could draw a bit. And I think any kid who's put in that sort of position quickly sort of figures that if you're good at something, start doing it. Within a year, I guess I'd sort of carved out my niche in the classroom as the kid who was good at art. And within a year or two, if somebody said, what do you want to be when you grow up, Graeme, I would have said, I want to be an artist. And it just started there.
0: Well, you also had a go of being a musician along the way too.
1: I did, yeah. in the 80s, I suppose, well, no, earlier than that, but anyway, in my sort of teens and 20s, I figured that music was the thing for me. I was in a band that played around all the pubs and clubs of Melbourne. I didn't get all very far in the end, and the band sort of, you know, folded as most bands do. But the good news story with that one was that I only joined the band because I fancied the lead singer. And we've been married now for 45 years. So there's a success story.
0: Oh, that is absolutely adorable. So you managed to lock her down and then move on to doing art. Tell me about Animalia. Am I saying it right? Animalia?
1: Yeah. I think so. As far as I know, I mean, it's a Latin word that means animal kingdom. I thought I'd made it up when I first thought of it, but no, it's actually a real word.
0: That's good to know. It was sort of your breakthrough success. It just turned 40. When you were making it, what did you think was going to come of it?
1: I thought what I had to do was get this monkey off my back and then start doing something that was going to, you know, carve out the beginning of a career. I'd had one book published called My Grandma Lived in Gooley Gulch. And then I spent, get this, the next 3 years of an embryonic career thinking that the world needed another English language alphabet book. I mean, there were a few already. But I had encouragement from my publisher and mentor, Bob Sessions at Penguin Books, who said, no, this is good, Graham, keep going. So I did. And what do you know? The world, there was room for another English language alphabet book. And it just, you know, nobody could have thought it was going to do what it did. No.
0: Graeme, I need you to know that you have some very avid fans on the text line. You're sending me texts on 0418 226 576. This person says, I attended Middle Indigo Primary School in the 80s. Graeme Bass visited our school of 20-something children, I think twice, while working on Animalia. I remember him showing me the original of the H page and playing t-ball with him. And I still cherish my signed copy of My Grandma Lives in Gooley Gulch. My kids love them too, especially The Discovery of Dragons. Another says, I remember having my name on the library reserve list for Animalia and being just so thrilled when I finally got to take a copy home and poring over the details. It's such a beautiful book. Graeme, how long would a page take you to make? Like, they're so intricate and there's so much detail in them.
1: I'll tell you, but first I just wanted to say, look, I remember Middle Indigo Primary School so fondly. It was about the first time I'd ever gone to a school. I did an artist in service there. I remember the teacher and the principal, because there was only the one guy there, was Bernie Scheele. And I stayed at his place and he and his wife were so, so hospitable and kind. So it's a very lovely memory for me. The books, the artwork, Animalia, 3 years. I could have done it more quickly if I wasn't trying to be a rock star at the time, because I was like staying out late, getting up late, so forth. But I was I suppose at the beginning, really just packing in so much detail, it just takes time. And I would spend sometimes a couple of months or more on one page, which is why it adds up to, you know, close to 3 years. In latter years, I sort of relaxed a bit on the details. I don't have to fill every corner of the page. Let's just be a bit more cinematic and have a bit of blue sky there every now and then. And of course, that's a little easier and well, less time consuming anyway.
0: So Animalia specifically, there's some of it is fairy tale creatures, but there's some really Australian references in there. How carefully were you titrating the Australianness of this book?
1: Not all that much. I mean, you know, I suppose the most obvious, you know, Australian page is the K page with, you know, kookaburra, kangaroo, koala, so forth. It was sort of like a no-brainer, really. But I've always been very, very proud of thinking of myself as an Australian. And slowly the English language, the English accent kind of, yeah, dissipated, depending on who I'm talking to. And I found that was, you know, I didn't want to just be an Australian, you know, right? I wasn't trying to portray Australia in that book. I had done that with my grandma lived in Gooley Gulch because it was based on my earliest experiences of traveling around this new country with my parents. But Animalia, I'd sort of got the bit between my teeth and I wanted to just draw everything. So there's plenty of, you know, images from all over the world with Australia featuring in things, quirky things like on the white page, there's a yabby. Well, try explaining that to an American, you know, audience. And I'm sure there's plenty of other things there too, where, you know, Australianisms, you know, just sort of slip in because, yeah, that's my culture.
0: You're listening to Life Matters here on ABC Radio National. I'm Tegan Taylor. I'm talking to children's author, illustrator, Graham Bass. You know Animalia, his beautiful book. It's just turning 40 this year. And I'm wondering if you've got a question or a memory of Graham Bass that you'd love to share. Lots of love for you, Graham. Pamela says, I adore the sign of the seahorse. Still waiting for Steven Spielberg to turn it into a movie, as he mentioned. Another says, I love the 11th hour. Great for adults as well as children. My daughter and I have memorized the first few pages. I bought it for my grandson. And one saying, Graham, your artwork in Animalia captivated me intensely as a small child and fed my passion towards producing art of my own. Without great art like yours in a format accessible to children, I wouldn't have had such fuel to keep that fire burning in me. Much gratitude for your service to wee ones and stoking their creative embers. Graham, there is something quite... it's a big burden to be talking directly to children. Is this something that you think a lot about in your work?
1: Yeah. God, I could talk to you for the next half an hour or more about that, but I think just distilling it, the main thing is don't talk down to kids of any age, even newborn babies, but anybody. The worst thing you can do is sort of, you know, get it wrong and go too low in your expectations of their abilities, their reasoning, their, you know, everything, and you'll lose them. So much better to shoot above their heads and expect them to rise to the occasion, to jump, to learn. So with Animalia, it was never an alphabet, but really about like A is for apple, B is for ball. It was just the joy of language and making connections. Which you know means that very young kids, they can see G is for gorilla, for instance, but then an older brother or sister will see, oh, look, there's a goblin, and one of them said, no, it's a gremlin. Oh, it could be both. There's a girl in it who's, maybe that's Goldilocks, and she's giving a gift to a grenadier guard. So now you're getting involved in language in a way which is really pretty, you know, advanced. And that would not have happened if I thought, oh, my target audience is kids who are learning the ABC. Well, it would have been just a totally different book.
0: Are you doing that instinctively, or did someone sort of plant that seed of talking to kids like adults?
1: No, it was instinctive because really I was doing this book for myself. I think everybody sort of, you know, picks an ideal age mentally and sort of sticks with it. For me, it was about 11, I think. And I always thought of myself as just, you know, just this grown-up kid. You still do, frankly. So I was just entertaining myself and my own, you know, level of interest, which was a mixture of being an adult and being a kid. And I just thought, well, that's what I loved when I was little, so why wouldn't other people love it too? It's just, I have thought about it a lot since, though. You know, why did Animalia work and sort of stay for so long? And it's just a combination of all of these things. One thing I think, though, that is really, really important, people say, oh, how do you keep kids reading? I don't think it's about keeping kids reading. Once you've discovered reading, you can't stop, because you realize that, you know, the screen inside your head is bigger than anything you're going to, you know, find, you know, at the Apple store or anywhere else. but starting them reading is the problem. And there's a lot of kids, and I was one of them, actually. I was very slow to coming to reading and writing and stuff. I think I was probably a bit dyslexic. And, you know, I that's why art was, you know, that's always the thing that came to the fore in my early days. But the kids who are having trouble, it's really difficult if they haven't got something which they feel is respecting them. They need the pictures of picture books. This is the value of picture books, is that it links the words with images, and so it helps you with the words. But if it's a sort of like a teeny kid book, they're just going to go, nah, this is a book for babies. I can't do this. So you've got to have a book which respects them at their mental level, and then and it helps them find that leg up to suddenly cracking the code with reading, and then they're off and running.
0: Graham, I love this vision. I've got an IMAX screen inside my head. I'm so glad I discovered it. Thank you so much for sharing with me today.
1: Oh, what a pleasure. Thank you so much.
0: Graham Bass is, of course, a best-selling children's author-illustrator. His beloved book, Animalia, is celebrating its 40th anniversary this year. Thank you for your texts. Greg says, I loved Animalia. Spent so many nights with my kids looking through it to find all sorts of marvels, particularly remember the gorilla, as it gave me a chance to do my gorilla act, which for whichever child I was reading to. Nina says, 40 years ago, I was 30 and my boyfriend introduced me to Animalia. We were both beguiled. It is definitely a book for people of all ages. Well, don't forget, you can cast your vote now in Radio National's Top 100 Australian Books. Just search Top 100 Books on the Radio National homepage or ABC Listen, or I can make it super duper easy for you. 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The normal text line, 0418 226 576. Text me the word bookworm. I'll send you instructions on how to vote. Top 100 Australian books. This is Life Matters on ABC Radio National. Coming up soon, what do you say when you answer the phone these days? But first, what resilience coach Hugh Van Kylenberg learned about true happiness from a Maurice Gleitzman book.
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0: Can't stop, won't stop talking about books. 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And for Hugh Van Kylenberg, who you may know from the Imperfects podcast, the first book he can remember reading on his own has stuck with him forever, and the parallels to his own life have been profound.
8: Hi, this is Hugh Van Kylenberg from the Imperfects podcast and founder of The Resilience Project. My favourite Australian children's book is Misery Guts by Maurice Gleitzman. So Misery Guts is about a boy whose name is Keith Shipley, and Keith is growing up in London. His parents own a fish and chip shop and they are so miserable. He's 8 years old. When I look back on that now, it's quite crazy the stuff he does for an eight-year-old. But he's 8 years old and he is so vastly aware of his parents' unhappiness, and he really feels it's his responsibility to make them happy. He tries all types of things back home in London, like painting their fish and chip shop the mango orange. But in the end, he convinces them to move to Australia because he truly believes that his parents will discover happiness in Australia. And it's kind of the story of their move over to Australia and the subsequent adventures that he has, trying desperately to make his parents happy. My memory is I moved to

0: Well, my mum is a teacher librarian, and my mum's great gift, like so many librarians around the world, but my mum's great gift was she was always able to introduce the right book to the right child at the right time in their life. Yeah, there's probably three things that made the right book for me. I think, first of all, it's very funny. Like, I've always been very engaged with things that make me laugh. It's a very, very funny book. I think the second thing is it was probably, I could be getting this wrong, but my memory is it's actually the first book that I read all by myself. So I think it was just a competency thing. Like, I felt quite good about myself. I could read that, and mum probably knew that. And I think the third thing that I probably didn't understand at the time, the story of a boy who cared more than anything in the world about his parents' happiness. I definitely couldn't articulate that as a 10-year-old, but it has been such a driving force for me. It's unbelievable, the parallels to my life, in that I, for me, with when my sister became really unwell in her late teens with mental ill health, seeing my dad cry, I remember seeing my dad in tears, hunched over the kitchen sink when my sister was really sick. And I remember thinking, gosh, mum and dad aren't happy anymore. They used to be, but they're not. And I do remember thinking it's my job now to try and make them happy. And of course, I don't know if moral's the right word, but the lesson in the book of Misery Guts is that you can change the external environment. You can go from miserable, cold, wet London. You could move to far north Queensland, but you can't just move someone to a new location and they're going to be happy. The overriding sort of message throughout the book is that it's not anyone's job to make someone else happy. That sort of comes from within. I've spent a lot of time in my life trying to make other people happy, and it's exhausting. And I look back on poor Keith Shipley and say, mate, it's not your job. It is not your job. I'm Hugh Van Kylenberg, and that is my favourite Australian children's book.
1: Hugh Van Kylenberg, podcaster, founder of the Resilience Project, and why Maurice Gleiten's Misery Guts is his standout Australian kids' book. Well, I said it before, I'm going to say it again. Cast your vote for Radio National's Top 100 Australian Books. 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Coming up next here on Life Matters on ABC Radio National, is Hello going extinct? You say yes, I say no. You say stop, I say go. You say goodbye and I say nothing, because you can't just say hello. I'm sorry to pass on the news that the New York Times has declared hello dead. It turns out younger generations are ditching the standard hello. One UK study reveals 40% of 18 to 24-year-olds feel that answering without any greeting is totally acceptable. I'm more likely to say something like, hey, but I want to know what you would say. And also here with me is Daniel Midgley, a linguist at the University of Western Australia, host of the Because Language podcast. Daniel, I don't even know what to say to greet
2: you. Just say hello.
1: Can I?
2: Quite all right.
1: May
2: hello.
1: I? Hello.
2: Yeah. Let's walk back the panic a little bit. People are worried about what Generation Z is killing next. Nothing is dying. Hello is fine. In fact, it's just about 200 years old. Did you know that on October 18th, 2026, it's the 200th anniversary of the first mention that we have of hello. Yay!
1: I'm putting that in my calendar right now. It's such a young word.
2: Surprisingly, right? People didn't seem to use it. And in fact, for a long while, it was just something that you shouted at somebody to get their attention. Hello! Or you would say it if you were very surprised. Hello, what's this? So then people started using it as a greeting, but it only happened because of the telephone.
1: Okay, this is like an Edison thing, right?
2: It is an Edison thing. Alexander Graham Bell wanted people to say, ahoy. When they answered the phone, could you imagine? We should totally be doing that. But Edison thought that hello was the right thing to say. And in fact, the young ladies who worked on the phones connecting people, because you used to have to get a person to connect you, they were known as the hello girls because they were encouraged to say hello. And that's kind of how that spread. So this thing about hello is kind of new.
1: So new. And

0: I want to start a new poll. I asked you before what you said on the phone. Now I want you to know whether we should be doing the Alexander Graham Bell Ahoy or the Thomas Edison Hello. Actually, there is someone here already saying, I'm starting to use Ahoy Hoy. It freaks out scammers. Okay, scammers. Daniel, is that part of the reason why we're stepping back from Hello a little bit?
1: Yeah, so let me take you back to a time when the phone was a thing that sat on the wall and it would just ring and you'd have no idea who it was. And anybody could call you anytime they wanted to. All right. And then you would say, hello, as a way of establishing, I'm here. Mm-hmm. You know, who are you? But now we know who it is. Their name pops up on your phone. And so you can say, hey, Steve, or whatever. But if it's somebody you don't know, I ain't saying nothing for a couple of reasons. Number one, I can hear a call center back there and I don't know who it is. And if I say anything, if I make a sound, it's going to flag the line and then they'll say, oh, I got one. Let's go to town on this person. I don't want that. I'm just going to hang up. The other thing is they could clone your voice with only a little bit of input, you know, so this technology exists. I don't want to give the time of day to these people.
0: Cloning my voice is something that I was briefly worried about, Daniel, until I remembered that I give it away for free every morning between 9 and 10 on the radio. So, like,
1: yeah,
0: how worried am I about this? Kind of,
1: that horse has left for us.
0: Exactly. I'm thinking about my own habits. As much as I'm a big fan of the word hello, if you were calling me, Daniel, and your name came up on caller ID, I'd probably pick up the phone and say, Daniel Midgley. Like, you know, you sort of know who's calling you and you just sort of say their name as acknowledgement that, like, yeah, I've got you.
1: And there's also been kind of a norm shift, which is a thing that totally happens. I'm getting this from a Business Insider article by Katie Notopoulos, who says some young people simply believe that if you're the one who's calling, you should initiate the conversation. How about that? That's a shift.
0: Yeah, okay, wow. So onus is on you. This is Life Matters on ABC Radio National. I'm Tegan Taylor. I'm talking to Daniel Midgley, a linguist at the University of Western Australia, host of the Because Language podcast. We're talking about the maybe rumours of the death of the word hello being greatly exaggerated. Survey results showing that younger generations aren't that fond of hello. I want to know if you have any hello reservations, if you're a hello fan, what you say when you answer the phone. Margaret, is it fantastic? Margaret says, two memorable greetings I heard, a French man answering with Vive la France and a tradie who answered with It's your money, which I love, Daniel. I'm going to start answering the phone with It's your money.
1: That's all right. You know, phones are one thing, but email is another. If I'm writing an email, it's usually, hey, person. But if I feel like it needs to be a little bit more formal, then hello seems to have stepped into that formal place. And so that's kind of influenced my choice as well. I don't send a lot of formal emails, but sometimes I do. If I don't know the person, it's probably going to be hello.
0: I know what you mean with the hello there. And I will also say there's a text here from Evie who self-identifies as a 24-year-old Gen Zer. Evie says, I still very much use hello as a greeting and I definitely want to be greeted on the phone. Is Evie an outlier? What do we know from the stats?
1: The stats are currently that in the Business Insider article, the number of the percentage of respondents 18 to 24 who thought that it was okay to begin or end a call without greetings, 40% said acceptable. So there's still 60% that feels like, yeah, you should probably say something either before or after.
0: What about, okay, here's a scenario for you. You're in a text conversation with someone and you know that, like, there's tea, it's about to be spilled. It's like when you then call at that point and then you're like, so, like you just jump straight into it. I feel like there's something very delicious about that particular start of a phone call.
1: Yes, I've had lots of messages where it's like, this is going to take far too long to type. Quick chat. Yep. Okay. So it's probably going to start with okay, won't it?
0: Yeah, exactly. And so I wonder if there is something about the trend towards, we've talked before about Gen Z's maybe not using the phone, not just cold calling someone that you would maybe, yeah, check in first being like, can I give you a call? And then the person texts back, yes. And then you call them. Is that excusing our salutations a little bit as well?
1: I think it's changing things. Remember, we have these tools, like, and we use them in new and different ways every generation. You know, it's just evolving. So, yeah, we're going to see a lot of that change happening, and it's happening right now.
0: Texts from you, David says, my nana always answers.

0: answers the phone by shouting, "What ho?" What did you just call me? Anna says, "I say hello and write hello as well. Old school is not as cool as it was, but hey." Another says, "My partner used to answer my phone calls with what? He's no longer my partner." Alex says, "I answer the phone with morning, no matter what time of day, having a Monty Python moment totally throws people who don't know me." Well, Daniel, I think one of the things about language is that it feels static. We know how to speak it, but actually it is constantly evolving. What do you see coming down the pike?
1: This is really hard to tell because even though language evolves and even though we know there are some paths, it's really hard to tell what's going to happen in the future. If there is something that goes unused, then it becomes available for other things. So maybe hello will fill another niche. I mentioned that it might fill that formal niche, but maybe it'll be repurposed for something else. Maybe one day, hey will become passe and we'll get a whole new greeting. Maybe the Montgomery Burns ahoy hoy will take off, although I kind of doubt it, but you can just never tell with semantics. It's just a great and strange area. The important thing is to stay cool. Try not to be too critical of language. Don't worry too much. You will become irrelevant eventually, but that's okay because everybody does. And just language changes, get used to it and enjoy it.
0: Good advice. A few more from you. State your business works for unknown numbers. I love that. Frank says hello is gone because we nearly always know who's ringing and just use their name. If a new number rings, I just say, "That'll be the phone," a la Frig Dag. And if they know my name, I'll talk to them. Daniel, any advice to people who are maybe wanting to mix it up a little bit on the phone or know where the new changes in language are coming from?
1: Oh, right. Okay, well, if you want to know where new changes are coming from, you can check out my podcast, Because Language, or lots of other linguistic podcasts as well. There are tons. Just do a search for best linguistic podcasts. And then skip down to number two because we're always number one. Just kidding. and get curious, get interested. It's a much more fun way to think about language than to be critical and awful and, "Oh, I hate this. I don't like that. Oh, I don't know about that." Like my friends at Away With Words say, be curious, not furious.
0: Good advice. Well, Daniel, thank you so much for chatting with me today. Daniel Midgley, linguist at Western Australia, a University of Western Australia, host of the Because Language podcast. Thank you for your texts. Also, Greg says, "As a point of upholding the great Australian tradition, especially when I worked overseas, I always say, or used to say, g'day." It's Life Matters on ABC Radio National. Well, you heard earlier about how parent and citizen associations, PNCs, are being forced to scale up their fundraising to cover what many consider to be essential resources and infrastructure that should be the responsibility of government. Things like toilets and laptops. Well, I spoke to Kate Gilpin, who is a writer and a parent of two school-aged children. Kate's initial experience of what her PNC was funding for was a real eye-opener for her.
2: I attended a PNC meeting last year and we talked about the fact that the PNC would need to fund some reading resources for the year threes. And everybody just kind of went along with this. And I was relatively new to the PNC. I'd kind of stepped away for a couple of years when my little one was too little and I was very busy. But I'd stepped back on and nobody seemed concerned by this. But another parent and I were like, okay, so we have to fund the readers for the classroom. And everybody was like, yes, that's the case. And I was completely confounded by this until I think people thought I was just really mean and didn't want to contribute our PNC funds towards readers. Of course I did, and everybody did agreed to it. But I basically exploded towards the end and said, what happens if there's no PNC to fund these basic resources? What happens to a school? And then everybody got it and we all got fired up, and then we realised we needed to kind of stay in our lane and deal with what we could deal with. But it planted something in me where I knew I had to look into this further. And so what I thought would be, you know, a couple of weekends reading about school funding in Australia and,

0: and what the situation is, how funds are distributed, those kinds of things, took me 6 months of, you know, evenings, bus trips to and from work, weekends, trying to understand this system. And one clear theme that came out was the way that PNCs and parents and friends and school councils are filling that gap left by an under-resourced schooling system.
1: That's Kate Gilpin, writer and parent of two school-aged children, chatting to me earlier in the show. Give me an hour or two and you can listen to that full chat on ABC Listen. Just search for Life Matters. While you're there, hit follow so you never miss an instalment of Life Matters. You also sent me lots of texts about this. It's obviously a real hot button issue for a lot of you. Mark says, I've just spent my Sunday morning running a sausage sizzle to raise funds for our school. My wife is operating the PNC uniform shop as we speak. Our school in Far North Queensland is so critically underfunded that the PNC has to raise money to cover the most basic of needs. Currently, we have barely any seating for the kids to sit on to eat their lunch outside. They'll sit on the concrete paths, squeezed against the walls so they don't get wet during the 6 months of rain we have up here. Schools are just shamefully underfunded. Another text says, our primary school system is two-tiered, with parents who can afford to donate funds at every request and those who cannot. The constant requests for fundraising puts pressure on parents and creates stress for kids whose parents can't afford to contribute and they miss out. We raise over $100,000 a year to fund additional learning support teacher, which is great, but every term we have donut days, pizza days, fairs, big fundraiser nights. It's too much. Lois in Brunswick in Victoria says, I've been a PNC and school council member for 10 years at my kids' primary school and now also the local high school. The fundraising efforts are enormous, but they don't touch the sides of the significant spending required at both the schools on basic resources. The level of funding is also determined by whether or not you are in a marginal seat and where we are up to in the election cycle. There seems to be very little consideration of equity in decision making. Public schools are seriously underfunded in regard to teaching and learning, and the decisions about upgrades to the physical environment are all political. Another says, my child's state primary school in an affluent area on the Mornington Peninsula struggles to collect voluntary parent contribution payments. The last few years have seen less than 50% of parents make this contribution. Teachers are paying for essential items from their own pockets. The word voluntary needs to be replaced with essential. Despite what people think, state school education is very much not free. Another says, our local public school raises tens of thousands for basics. Remember the grandparents, a win-win. They have time, flexibility to help, engages them with the community. Well, like I said, you can go and find that by searching Life Matters on ABC Listen. You can listen back to that chat and any other Life Matters chat that you might have missed. Well, that is just about it for Life Matters. I've come to you today from Jagera and Turrbal land. I'll be back with you again tomorrow. We're going to be talking about changes to the way we detect heart attacks in women, which we already know from previous research, heart attacks often go underdiagnosed and undertreated in women. That's tomorrow on Life Matters. I'm Tegan Taylor. I'll catch you then.
2: 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Up next, it's our live event show. Look, weeds, they get a bad rap, right? As invasive pests in our gardens, in the wild. What if they have a good side for our health, for our environment? 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
3: ABC News, good evening. I'm William Howard Evans. Australia's migration system and national identity will be put under the spotlight tonight in the ABC's latest national forum. Kaveh Akbari has more.
4: David Spears will host the discussion, bringing together political figures, experts and advocates from across the country. The first panel includes former Deputy Prime Minister John Anderson, former Immigration Department Deputy Secretary Abel Rizvi, journalist and author George Megalogenis, and refugee advocate and lawyer Nyadol Nyuon. They'll be followed by Multicultural Affairs Minister Anne Ali, Shadow Minister Andrew Hastie, and One Nation Treasury spokesman Barnaby Joyce. The forum will ask whether Australia's migration system is still working and what kind of national identity the country wants to shape from here.
3: Energy Minister Chris Bowen says he's confident in his appointment of former Liberal Party leader Susan Lee to the board of the Snowy Hydro Power Project. Labor announced her appointment to the board earlier today, 7 months after she quit politics. She will help oversee Snowy 2.0, a renewable energy project which is billions of dollars over budget and years late. Mr. Bowen has told 7:30 Ms. Lee has been selected on her merit.
5: Susan's a former Environment Minister and Water Minister. At one point, Snowy 2.0 was in her electorate. She knows the program very well. I saw an Australian wanting to serve her country. I had the view that she could play that role. When I see an Australian of talent and ability, I'll put them to work.
3: A warning, this next story may be distressing for some listeners. An Australian man and his two young children have been found dead in a home in Bali in what police say appears to be a murder-suicide. Indonesia correspondent Tim Swanston has more.
6: What we understand is that neighbours found the bodies of 56-year-old Australian Damien John Shaw, along with his 6-year-old son and 4-year-old daughter, who are both Australian Indonesian nationals. They found them inside the family home at Kuta on Sunday morning. Bali Provincial Police have said that neighbours were called by the man's wife and the children's mother to check in on the family. Now, police have taken the three bodies to a hospital in Denpasar, where it's likely that they'll conduct autopsies to confirm the causes of death.
3: If you or someone you know needs someone to talk to, call Lifeline on 13 11 14. A South Australian mining contractor says it's aiming to hire Whyalla Steelworks employees for its green cement operation at Port Augusta. The state government has today declared efforts to repair the steelworks blast furnace have failed and about 500 people will lose their jobs as a result. Premier Peter Malinauskas says the government wants to ensure the workers don't leave the region for when the site is sold and eventually reopens at full capacity. Hallett Group CEO Kane Salisbury says the company is aiming to take on up to 20 people initially and 50 more down the track.
7: The skills that are on tap at Whyalla, they're going to be highly applicable. Those trade skills, those operator-maintainer skills, even the operators for heavy mobile equipment and so on, are going to be in high demand for our projects.
3: Western Australia's opposition is calling on the state government to review its shark mitigation strategy. A man was bitten by a shark off the Midwest city of Geraldton this morning. He's been taken to hospital in a serious but stable condition. The member for Geraldton, Kiralee Waugh, says it's unclear whether the shark mitigation strategy is effective.
8: We know millions of dollars is being poured into this mitigation strategy, but it simply is not good enough to stand there and say we have this strategy, but not knowing if it actually works.
3: To sport now, both Fremantle and Sydney are claiming underdog status with a spot in the AFL decider up for grabs after Friday night's preliminary final at the SCG. Despite Sydney's home advantage, the Dockers are set to start as favourites against a Swan side missing a host of stars. Fremantle vice-captain Caleb Sarong says Sydney's comprehensive victory over reigning premier Brisbane has the Dockers on high alert.
9: You look at that qualifying final game and how well they played. You can't help but think they're as good a side, if not a better side, the way they're playing at the moment. The last two games have been incredible, so that's as far as we'll look.
3: And an Australian woman has been given permission to carry on competing in a High Rock sporting event after defecating herself during the event. The athlete was participating in the indoor fitness race in Beijing when she suffered a bout of fecal incontinence. Debate has erupted on Chinese social media about the competition's health and safety standards, as well as athlete responsibility. ABC News.
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2: And it's off to the Lyrebird Festival in the Megalong Valley of New South Wales that we're taking you today on Big Ideas. Do you know which wild plants in your backyard or local park you can eat? Which weeds are good for you, even delicious? Look, I know you're more likely to view those wayward nettles or dandelions as invasive pests than to cook them up in your kitchen, but should all weeds get a bad rap? What if they have an important role to play in your cooking, even in the Australian environment? Diving into the weeds today for some plant controversies. Yes, hello, I'm Natasha Mitchell. Welcome.
11: Naturalized species means the plants are here and here to stay. They're going nowhere, okay? Put down your guns. Let's find a different way to engage with it. Nature is generous, gives you plenty as long as you see it. That's how I see weeds. They're there for a purpose. Plants are in a specific environment not because they like the view. Plants in a specific environment because that's their specific biological role that they need to fulfill. If you suppress them, you stop the process of fulfilling that biological role, so you just keep punishing the dirt for trying to heal itself.
2: Here to stick up for weeds and their worth is Diego Benetto, who is a forager and author of the bestseller Eat Weeds, A Field Guide to Foraging. First Nations Australians have certainly foraged wild plants for over 60,000 years here on this continent. An ancient tradition in this ancient land. Is it a more sustainable way to produce food, perhaps? Let's join Diego with host Greg Borschman, who is a writer, journalist and interviewer, contributing to the National Library of Australia's oral history collections on the environment.
12: Diego, you said this morning on a foraging walk, I'm a wog, and I'm allowed to say that because I've got the accent.
11: Indeed.
12: You know, Australia has had an interesting relationship with people who aren't white and who aren't European. We've had wogs in this country for a long time, Diego. Did you still feel like a wog?
11: Sir, I am a lucky migrant because I'm already by now two, three generations in. So I'm not anymore, as an Italian, I'm not anymore so peculiar, unique and strange as many other new cultures, okay? So by now, Italians are pretty much, you know, we all eat pizza by now, don't we? Yeah, you'll be fine. Italians do pizza, so they're good people after all. And as a new migrant, I am one of the lucky ones. I'm just not so difficult to engage with or to understand, yeah.
12: I'm really interested in exploring today with you this idea of trying to understand a place with fresh eyes, because we who are lucky enough to be born here take a lot for granted. You arrived with fresh eyes to a new land. Mm. You mentioned getting out of the big city.
11: Yeah.
12: But what did you see? What was your sense of the land and the landscape? What did you think you'd stumbled upon?
11: When I actually landing on land, when I actually went to see the country. So by the third week I was in Australia, I was in Orange, harvesting apples in orchards with Italians, third generations Italians. There you have it. With my eyes, what I noticed is how industrialized is farming in this country. I mean, I don't think there never was much of a time when people actually used the plow or the hand plow or the shovel to do things. You know, there's tractors, rows, acres of things, which is fantastic. You know, that's how you produce a lot of produce. But in the process, you miss the manuality and the attention that you would have when actually you garden with your hands. And the farmers I met at the time were all industrial farmers. You know, none of them ever grew anything with their hands. It was just tractors. And still is, that's the way it is, industrial agriculture. Yeah.
12: We're going to come back to this because there were some important lessons that you, to this day, still in a sense, underpin your way of thinking about the world, investigating the world, and what you choose to eat. So we will come back to this, that industrial experience of horticulture and agriculture. But we need to wind it back even further, because you were lucky enough to grow up, well, you said you grew up in servitude. You were lucky enough to grow up in northern Italy at a time when your parents' generation were perhaps amongst the last to live

0: reasonably traditional lifestyle. I want you to give us a sense of what that culture and what that landscape was like, because we have no sense of that here. We have been so busy reinventing our landscape, we don't know what is traditional. There is no such thing as traditional, whereas you were imbued in it.
1: Yeah. So I come from generations of farmers. Okay, so I come, all of my family were people of the land, and that's what always been happening. And when I grew up, and in the years I was eventually then managing the dairy farms with my dad, and that was the year of the change, was the 1970s, 1980s, and that was the years of the big change. That was the years, by the time was the 90s, were the years that the first regulation from the European Community, economic regulation, because before Europe was Europe, European Community was an economic understanding between the countries. So, you know, they actually changed the money, happened much after. Back then, there was already policies put in place and a system of production put in place where farmers were being told what to grow where in what amount. Like, for example, we were dairy farmers and we had a quota latte, so a milk amount that you could produce according to the land you own and according to the animals you have, and that's it. You can produce that, and if you overproduce, you chuck it away, as in time and time again. But I don't know if you know much about dairy. Dairies, the cows don't produce milk all the time, and it comes times when there's a lot of milk and comes time there is none. But when there was none, that's fine. That's what they pay you for. And when there was too much, we pay you so much, the rest you can chuck it away. So we were discarding milk in the fields whenever was too much. And that was the time when things started to look, hold on. You know, this is not going to work out well. When there is abundance, take advantage of abundance. You know, so that's the role of the farmers. So that was the change. I remember, you know, going into classes, there was invited guest agronomist coming and teaching us peasants about NPK, you know, how to use chemical in the things. And everything could be fixed in a crop by various amount of NPK, nitrogen, phosphate, and ammonia. You know, we now look back and go, oh, dear. Yeah, and now look back and go, and now we are actually a super phosphate, because now, you know, not even that many years after that, the NPK is not enough anymore. We are up to super phosphate now. So that was the change I was witnessing.
0: Before you go on with that change, I want you to give us a sense of the culture and the milieu and the understandings that your parents grew up with, because they would have lived, my sense is, they would have lived a fairly disconnected satellite existence, like with not very much connection to the rest of Italy, certainly to the rest of Europe. It would have been, and tell me if I'm wrong, fairly siloed.
1: Not as such. It was a very localized, not disconnected, highly connected with all of the other farmers.
0: Yeah.
1: I mean, all of the farmers. Okay, so my small village, I grew up in a 7,000 people village, small village. And when I grew up, there would have been, I don't know, anything between 25 to 30 families still working on the land. Now there's four or five. Nothing new. This is also happening in Australia. If you want to work in agriculture, you need to go big, because small agricultural enterprise, you either do special, unique, therefore you need to be good at marketing yourself, or you just disappear. Like, there were families with, I don't know, 10 cows, 10 milking cows making do. You know, there's no chance you make do with 10 milking cows today. We were bigger. We had up to 100 cows. So at any given point, there was 60, 17 producing milk. So we were already a bigger ones of the small families. But yet, you know, so we were coming from the logic of looking after land. So the

0: And we were very small holdings, and you produce a variety of things. Yes, cow was our main drive, and we produced milk for the co-op. But at the same time, we had a couple of fields where we grew potatoes, okay? And that were the potatoes for the whole year, yeah? You can grow potato and preserve them for the whole year. We had four or five apple trees. That would happen for the whole year. We had, you know, raw tomatoes, raw beans, raw beets, raw onions, and so forth, you know, so onions for the whole year. And this is, you would call it self-sustainable these days, you know, but back then was just normality. What was happening, basically, people, a small family as a family unit were self-sufficient, and what missing within the family unit was looked after within the localized community. And the localized community looked after each other. All of the assets, the communal assets, like the irrigation channels and so forth, were looked after by the farmers, which set up the weekend in the year. Okay, everyone ready? Everyone ready? We go to that channel. We're going to clean it up. You know, and they didn't wait for some government grants to come along. They just turn up with a shovel and clean it up. And that's what has always happened since forever.
1: You're describing a system there, an agricultural system that's based on domestic crops, domesticated crops. But how did you become aware of this seasonal calendar, this annual cycle of the wild world?
0: The wild ingredients?
1: You know, the stuff that was either on the farm or beyond the farm.
0: So the wild food. So the wild food, as we acknowledge it today, as a growing up, I never thought of it as wild food. We only just regard it as the kind of resources. They are at the edge of the fields. The edge of the fields were full of food, purposely left as such. And that's where you go at a specific time of the year to harvest, I don't know, the wild onions, the wild asparagus, the wild hoops. And in the woodlands, just in the hills of Forth, you go for the nuts, for the chestnuts, for the hazelnuts, for the mushrooms. So, you know, so there is an interaction with resources, even if not cultivated, that went on as a guardianship of the land of the resources. The chestnuts produce a lot of chestnuts in the hills, which no one owns. They're just hills full of chestnut, but the locals look after the chestnut woods by chopping the dead trees, by cleaning the rubbish and so forth, so that year after year, the chestnut produce good crop. So there was not only a caring for the commercial crops that pay for the bills, but also caring for the wild crops that produce food. And then, you know, some people also made a living by harvesting chestnut and going to the city, roast them up and sell them to the city people.
1: Diego, you've spoken about the importance of language as part of your landscape understandings and also heritage. You're one of the last generation of your family to know Piedmontese, your native tongue. What are the implications of that? What is the world losing?
0: So Piedmontese is a small language. About these days, Wikipedia says that about anything around 30,000 people still speaking it. A very watered-down version of it. True Piedmontese, quite gone. It's not Italian. It's older than Italian. And is a proto-Celtic language. And that's the language of the land. Let me expand on that. When you learn and speak a language, a local language, indigenous language, in the place where that language formed, you are vocalizing the whole process, the social process of the humans before you to explain this relationship between humans and everything else. The language, indigenous language, is a vocalization of the place. okay? And that's why when you try to translate from one language to another, often enough, the translation is incomplete because there's missing pieces of understanding cultural signifiers that you will need to understand the complexity of whatever is being said, okay? So by losing languages, we lose complexities, first. Second, we lose a vocalization of place. And therefore, everything just gets blanketed down, understood with a blanket understanding, without the possibility to expand on the complexities, because the blanket language is only a blanket language, does not deal with complexities. Classic examples, the 40 or plus word for snow the Eskimo have. Why is that? Because snow is everywhere. Of course, there's different snow. And they're all meaningful concepts that they need to be looked after and preserved, okay? As opposed to just blanketed out with an overarching language that comes along. So losing languages is tragic, because by losing languages, we are actually losing all of the knowledge that we cultivated as human beings all over the world in the places where the languages were formed. Yeah, tragic.
1: You've just painted a picture of a rather idyllic landscape and lifestyle, and I asked you why you came to Australia, and you said, to run away, because I was caught in servitude. So how did your parents take it? Have they ever forgiven you?
0: My mum was very keen for me to go. My dad was a bit grumpy about it, took it on a chin. But they both understood that, hey, what do you want to do? My answer when you asked, so why did you come to Australia, was not I ran away, but my answer was I came to Australia because it's far.
1: Yeah, far away. Yeah, I get it.
0: You couldn't get any further.
1: Yeah, yeah, and your father couldn't chase you.
0: You drop in the ocean if you go further. And he's kind of right that was stuck in servitude, because it's not really servitude, but, working in a dairy farm. Any of you ever worked in a dairy farm? Yeah? Okay, so, yeah, you appreciate what I'm saying. Dairy farms is not fun, however you want to romanticize it, okay? Dairy farm is twice a day, 365 days a year, you got to be there.
1: Oh, okay, for the animals. You get Christmas Day, come on.
0: No. No Christmas, no weekend, no birthday, no wedding, yet, no nothing. Yeah, no, we're going to the celebration at the village. Yeah, as long as you're back by five. Yeah, and which is all great. You love it. You work in the land, you're your own landlord, and you're your own boss and so forth. But Farad, when you're a young person, you look everyone else going holiday and you're there stuck irrigating the fields. Ah, let me get out of here. Yeah, which is common here in Australia. Lots of youth abandon farms here too.
1: Your father's still alive. He's almost 90. Has he forgiven you? Well, perhaps I should have said, has he gotten over it?
0: It would be now. He's well over it. Yeah.
2: Forager and edible weeds advocate Diego Bonetto. His best-selling book is called Eat Weeds, A Field Guide to Foraging, How to Identify, Harvest and Use Wild Plants. And that's exactly what he wants you to do. Eat wild foods, some of those plants that you find on the edge of fields, in forests, perhaps popping up in your own patch. And hey, if you're a forager, we want to know what you forage. The Radio National text line, 0418 226 576, 0418 226 576. What wild plants do you use and what for? Let me know. This is Big Ideas on ABC Radio National. I'm Natasha Mitchell. Diego Bonetto is talking with environmental historian, writer, journalist Greg Borschmann at the Lyrebird Festival in New South Wales today on the show. Now, obviously, it's very important that you know the plants that you forage, otherwise things can go horribly wrong.
1: Diego, let's sort of go modern now, because you call yourself the weedy one. You managed to convince a major publisher a few years ago, Thames and Hudson, who are a major academic publisher, to publish a book on eating wild. Now, why would one of the world's biggest academic publishers decide to publish a peasant's manuscript?
0: Because they were onto something. Now, that was published number three, and the third one actually delivered, but anyhow.
1: So what, you had two duds first?
0: Yeah. And it's been in the making from a while. And why would they do it? Because, I don't know, because there's been a revival around, let's call them peasant skills. The old skills of growing your own food, baking your own bread, making your own fermenting and all sorts, because for a whole number of reasons, as a population, we are now in a cultural shift, which forces us to become aware of the impact we have on resources and therefore what can we do to lessen that impact. And one of the biggest things that you can do is grow your own food for health reasons, economic reasons, environmental reasons, and from there preserve and look after it. So I was fitting rather well in this resurgence of this attention towards these old skills. I was by then running foraging skills from about 20 years. I had produced a lot of material online, social media. I was running workshops, teaching thousands of people a year. So I was a person which would have fit the persona. He's an expert. Let's get an expert to write a book. Let's see how it lands. The book did very well, sold 20K plus copies so far. And so good on you, publisher, to trust your instinct.
1: You chose 33 plants, 6 mushrooms and 4 seaweeds. Can you talk us through that process? Like, given that there's 400,000 species of plants in the world, and probably counting, why would you pick 33, and why 6 mushrooms and why 4 seaweeds? How did you do that? That's a big job.
0: So that was the whole process of culling. So I must also remind people that that book only ever happened because it came COVID. And all of a sudden, I was at home looking at my backyard, no more workshops to be run. So what do? I had a proposal from a publisher in the email saying, hey, I'm ready to write. But that book also is the result of years of running workshop and teaching to people and listening to people questions, listening to people curiosity and fears. So what it is that works in telling to people, what does sticks when I talk to people, when I teach people, what do people learn, and what actually is no point to say because it just goes over their heads. Okay, so the book was a direct result of me engaging with people for years, decades, and what it is that people want to know if they start from nothing. Yeah, if they never harvested before, or they just did a couple of, I don't know, blackberries in the bush, and they forgot about it, okay? So it was a direct response to what people taught me.
1: For me, probably the black nightshades were emblematic of what you were trying to do there, because the bar that people have to jump over is fear. Like, for example, a lot of people would not be prepared to go there,
0: yep,
1: because either they don't know or they're fearful.
0: Fantastic, and that's good. You know, just keep being fearful until you have the knowledge. At the same time, fear is debilitating. Fear should not stop your curiosity. Yeah, so fear is just a response that comes out of ignorance. You don't know, therefore you fear. But if you know, you know, the risk and the merit. So you start with the everywhere and the most commons, and that is a great springboard for foster curiosity. Because, yes, there's plenty more. There is, we have records of 36,000 edible species, and that is way more than 33. So there is way more to be known, but the way you approach it is start small, start simple, don't go far. You start with the few that you have in front of you every day, don't go far, look at them, learn them well, and from there you learn how to look. Once you know how to look, the rest is all about your curiosity. If you want to know, you find out.
1: Diego, I know you haven't talked about this for a couple of years, and I think we're all privileged today if you do decide to go here, but we're going to zero in on mushrooms. They've had a very bad rap recently, a certain fatal beef Wellington lunch. You obviously followed that trial and the subsequent imprisonment of Aaron Patterson to life imprisonment, non-parole, 33 years on 3 murder charges. I know you've had lots of calls over the last few years from media, and you decided you didn't want to talk
0: about
1: this.
0: And I took none.
1: You took none. Today, if you're willing, I'd like to get your perspective on what happened and how it happened. Because you have knowledge about the toxicology and an understanding of the implications of what happened and how it was done. And I think all of us would appreciate that insight if you were prepared to go there with us. So I guess the first question is, what did Erin Patterson possibly think? Did she ever think she was going to get away with it? I mean,
0: obviously she didn't. So first I just would like to say why I took none of the media calls that in the years came, because this has been going for 3 years. This happened in 2021, if I remember well, the actual dinner. And so there was, on a regular basis, there were just people just coming back in the news and so forth.
1: And your problem was you were Australia's mushroom expert, so everyone wanted to talk to you.
0: That's a big word, Australian mushroom expert, but I am one of the people who teach people about mushrooms, okay? So, and therefore, you know, I was being called in to have my impression. The reason why I never took that call or I denied to participate in it is because I did not want to interfere with the law, because it was still an open case first, but most important, did not want to put what I do in the same context of a murder case. Thank you very much. I don't teach murder case. I teach edible mushrooms. It's nothing to do with what I do. That's what I did not want to associate myself at all with what happened in there. Okay? Now the process is done and everything's and it's been convicted and so forth. So you're lucky you're the first media I'm going to talk to. What I think of it, what I have to say about it is, as I still run mushroom foraging workshop, I teach mushroom foraging. I teach mushroom foraging in pine forest in New South Wales. And we teach pine mushrooms, okay? Because that's easy to identify, no chance to make mistake, abundant and legal to harvest, okay? If you want me to, I can unpack that, but that's all important, every single one of the statements. So I teach pine mushrooms, and I don't teach field mushrooms. Erin Patterson was feeding Amanita phalloides under the assumption, oh, sorry, I made a mistake, I thought it was a field mushrooms. I don't teach field mushroom for that exact reason, because field mushrooms are tricky. Don't go field mushrooms if you know nothing about field mushrooms. Talk to any mushroom people, they will tell the same thing. If you never harvest a mushroom, you jump in the very deep pool, okay? Start way easier, okay? You start from things like, say, pine mushroom, morels, and other varieties that are way easier to identify and not deadly look alike, okay? Amanita phalloides is the mushroom that killed most people around the world. The reason why it does that, not because lots of people forage it, but because it's extremely deadly. Okay, so if anyone makes mistakes, it goes bad pretty fast.
1: Diego, I think the thing that surprised me is when you started talking about this case, you said that there was a very short window of diagnosis and treatment. Can you explain to us what you meant, how that process worked?
0: Yes, so if you eat DefCap, amanitophallolis, you have a very short window to undo the toxins. And that is 24 hours, 36 hours, I don't remember now, depend on physics, depend

0: on people, depend on how much you ate, depend on situation.
1: So it doesn't matter if I vomit sort of continuously,
0: no.
1: Those toxins are still in my system.
0: The toxins are in your system. Yes, if you vomit, you might expel some of it, but Amanita phylloides apparently is quite tasty, so why would you vomit something that's quite tasty? That's what they say.
1: You were saying that the liver gets liquefied?
0: The liver gets liquefied. This is said in poor man's terms, what happened, but it's pretty nasty toxins.
1: We're going to leave mushrooms, but just one final thing before we do. There is an antidote, a milk thistle.
0: Milk thistle, Psilocybin marianum, milk thistle, yeah, which you can get here in the fields outside there.
1: So if those doctors treating those three people who died
0: were using
1: had
0: an extract
1: known,
0: from a plant,
1: we could have saved them. In that window, in that first 24.
0: If they were able to identify the issue fast enough. But, time is critical. Time is critical. These people turn up at the hospital the day after, the evening after, and the night after eventually got diagnosed. That was already 24 hours after. And they were starting to get that compound. You can read the what happened that in the media. It was just too late.
1: Diego, I really thought today that I'd be talking with a man about weeds, but I did your foraging tour this morning, and I realised you're a revolutionary.
0: Oh.
1: And I say that, you know, without guns, I say that in the most complimentary way, because what you are doing is challenging us to think about who we are as a species, as human beings, where we are and how we live our lives. And most importantly, that is how we fuel up the tank every day. And as you pointed out, it's only three generations ago that all of this knowledge, this traditional knowledge that you've been talking about, was in the hearts of grandmothers and great-grandparents. And now we have lost that commonwealth of knowledge. That, for me, was the biggest take-home of your talk this morning, just challenging me within 50 or 100 years how much we've lost, how trusting we are of a process which has industrialised our food production systems. I guess you were already aware of that in Italy, but you came face to face to it with it in your very first experience in Australia, working in an orchard.
0: In an orchard.
1: What troubled you about that experience?
0: What troubled me in these orchards? I was working in the orchards all year round, so there was the winter pruning and then, the spring pruning and then all the way to the harvest and so forth. So I was witnessing these trees throughout the seasons. And those trees, the row of the trees, all under it was full of dandelions. Full of dandelions, beautiful, juicy, full of dandelions. The reason why, because it's highly nutritious soil, is acidic because all of the fruit drops down and so forth, so dandelions thrive. And the way the farmers dealt with, look how much food and medicines over here, can we just do something with it, And the way the farmers dealt with that was just go around with glyphosate. Glyphosate can kill all of the dandelion under the trees with the boon. Why they did that? Because it's easiest to kill than slash in case you damage the tree. So these apples were growing on Roundup. Yeah. And that's nothing. You should see what else they spray on those apples, But, I'll let you go and find out. I could not believe it. That's food and medicine.
1: You were seeing a resource that was being treated.
0: I was seeing resource. They were just saying the industrial imperative, okay, just clean up all of that before it gets too tall. And then the lion's not going to get any taller than that. Mate, put down your guns. What really happened after that, how I end up doing what I do, which is teaching people about how to

0: very puzzled about the animosity towards weeds that exist here. The enemies are out there, you know, like they are coming and gonna take over your land. And really such a hate towards nature and ecology and process of ecology that really puzzled me. I really just didn't know how to handle it. So I decided to run a self-guided tour of an abandoned driving, highlighting the medicinal and edible plants growing absolutely everywhere, but in that case, and behind the screen of an abandoned drive-in.
1: And I've only just twigged what you're saying, an abandoned drive-in. I mean, this is really quite an image, Diego. Come and see Diego's weeds at the old drive-in.
0: With the wavy tarmac.
1: Yeah.
0: You know, I did that, and people took on for it because, you know, they all of a sudden people, oh, all right, so you should come to my place and tell me what I got.
2: 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Forager Diego Bonetto is in conversation with Greg Borschman at the Lyrebird Festival. And now they're reflecting on why there's been such a strong aversion to weeds in this country and to eating them. Let's find out.
1: I guess part of the problem may be that we in Australia are lucky enough to live with natural ecosystems that are still far more common than in other continents and other lands. So we do see the exotics, the invaders, as troublemakers. You see weeds as part of nature, as part of nature's healing process. And you spoke this morning about the damage that is in the land. And in a sense, are you seeing weeds as the front line of nature's response? Is that what's going on?
0: Let's go back to the same before. We live in Australia with an incredible natural resource where exotic species can create damage in the natural, unique bushlands of Australia.
1: You would acknowledge that.
0: I acknowledge that. I'm not denying it. Never did. But at the same time, I would like to just point out one important aspect that we need to become aware. We need to decouple the problematic plants for industrial agriculture imperatives and problematic plants for environmental imperatives, because the agricultural weeds, the weeds of agriculture, are not the same as the weeds in the environment, okay? And the priorities of industrial agriculture are not the priorities of the environmental preservation, okay? As a matter of fact, one would say they're the opposite of one another, okay? So, and yet, in this country, we cannot decouple that. Just because something is called a weed, or for that matter, just because something exotic automatically is a weed and therefore need to be suppressed. Denying the fact that in this continent, yes, there's an incredible environmental resources, but also an incredible amount of degradation due to industrial agriculture, mining, sprawling suburbia, you know, the pastures and so forth, that we did an incredible amount of damage. And those locations lose biodiversity, not because of weeds, but because of what we did.
1: So where's the fork in the road? Where's the turnaround point here? Because you've been involved last decade or more with regenerative agriculture, of different ways of looking at the land. Where do weeds fit into that story? Like, how do weeds become part of the solution rather than the problem or a symptom of the problem?
0: Why discard them? I'm not saying that weeds are good. I'm not saying exotic species are good in this environment. I'm just saying this environment, objectively, is filled with exotic naturalized species. Let's become aware of that term, naturalized. Naturalized species means the plants are here and here to stay. They're going nowhere, okay? Put down your guns. Let's find a different way to engage with it. Nature is generous

0: gives you plenty as long as you see it and pay respect and say thank you for your God given. So that's how I see weeds. As plants that they're there for a purpose. Plants are in a specific environment not because they like the view. Plants in a specific environment because that's their specific biological role that they need to fulfill. Okay? And if you suppress them, you stop the process of fulfilling that biological role, so you just keep punishing the dirt for trying to heal itself. Okay? In this country, we've been punishing the dirt for so long for not doing what we think should happen. Stop hating. Start acknowledging, pay respect, and hey, you get free food with it.
1: That needed to be acknowledged. Thank you. One of the things you said this morning really shocked me, because again, we talked earlier about the fear associated with somehow exploring this menu that nature is offering us. And you said, well, you think you live a glyphosate-free life. You are experimenting every time you go to the supermarket. And you told the story about wheat, and I thought, oh, my God, what was that story?
0: We produce an incredible amount of wheat and grains in this continent. It's one of the biggest exports, and the vast majority of wheat, the greatest majority of wheat in this broadacre farming in South Australia, Western Australia, and which is heavily relying on chemical fertilizer, fungicides, and wheat killers. Okay, so that is an industrial process to the level they go around with helicopter to spray. And that is the reality of the wheat we eat every day. That comment came about because people wanting to ask, I would like to go and harvest from the wild, but how do I know that particular bush has not been sprayed? Because it is a reality of our urban and peri-urban environment where contractors go around and kill exotic by poisoning them, okay? And my reply to that was, you know, first of all, you should just become aware of what you eat every day for breakfast, which grows on a diet of herbicide, pesticide, fungicide, chemical fertilizers, and who knows what they do to keep it fresh in the supermarket shelves. Preservative. That's what you eat every day. Okay? So that is the reality of industrial agriculture. Okay? It's heavily relying on chemicals. Yes, there are organic produce, but that is not the possibility for everyone from the start and the majority of what you eat anyhow.
1: Diego, the problem here is that there's a lot of us. We all like to eat. And I'm sure that every single one of those farmers, if they had a choice, wouldn't be doing what you've just described. How do we break that cycle?
0: You know how many farmers eat what they produce? Zero. You do. They don't. Ooh, okay. So industrial agriculture as a place, because we have an enormous population, so we need an enormous amount of food. That said, an incredible amount of that food gets wasted in the production and the transport, storage, processing, and so forth, okay? So there's an incredible amount of waste that happens in that process. You can argue against it, but you said I'm a revolutionary, so here comes my revolution. You want to be the human of tomorrow? Start growing food in your community. Do not rely any longer on the industrial agricultural system. They're making a mess of this continent.
1: Can I just check that point? Are you saying that by the way we are choosing to produce our food, to grow our land, are you saying that we are still right at this moment in engaging in an ongoing process of degradation?
0: Absolutely. The farmers tell you that. Why is this springboard of farmers going into regenerative farmers these days? because they can see themselves what's happening to land. There was a big shift happened the last decade in the for the millennium drought. Yeah, it went through a millennium drought and which finished off in a big bonfire. You remember that, 2019, 2020? And there was an incredible amount of farmers that back there in 2018, 2019, they were just looking at their fields with the sandstorm taking away all of the topsoil. Remember that? Yeah? And going, this cannot go any further. The farmers themselves can tell you that. But also it's important to acknowledge the fact that many farmers, particularly big scale farmers, are locked in the system of production by a system of debt. They have to fulfill the obligation of paying back the banks to get the money so they can put the seed in. And the machine and everything else. So they are locked in a system of exploitation themselves.
1: Yeah. So I ask the question again, where's the pivot point? Where's the fork in the road? You know, 60% of our energy needs come from three species, corn, wheat, rice.
0: Yeah.
1: Are we going to ever eat anything different? And if we do, you know, how do we mass produce dandelion? I mean, you know, it's not going to happen.
0: I'm sorry to say I do not have the solution. I'm not the Messiah. We're doing so much damage as a species in wherever you are. And I think what I say, probably the biggest things that we could do, you know, I don't have solution. I just have good jokes. And the biggest things that we can do as humans right now is actually rethink how we sustain ourselves. Start growing food. I said it before. Start eating the food that comes for free, okay? You have plenty of weeds in your garden. You don't need to do anything. They're coming. They're there. They are always being there. They are our co-evolutionary species. They are the reason why we're here today. They are our food plant since forever. Our agricultural species, our market garden species, are glorified weeds. Pioneer species that somewhat through the centuries we decided this makes the best money. And that's what we eat.
1: Diego, we're wrapping this up. I'd like to ask you two final questions. Again, a truism, but you said this morning... food is our first medicine. What I want to know is, when was the last time you went to the chemist?
0: I got the glasses. I got the glasses from the chemist, the $20 glasses, reading glasses, because I'm getting old. I can't read anymore with the glasses. And the doctor, I do my check every now and then. I do the blood check and things like that. Apparently, I need to eat more iron-filled things. You know, things the vegetarians need to do.
1: I don't think he goes often. I think that was the answer. Diego, we talked about earlier you arriving in this land and calling yourself an exotic. And you still think of yourself an exotic.
0: It works well.
1: Yeah. What I'd like to know is this sense of belonging. You grew up in a landscape where your parents knew they belonged because they'd always been there. Perhaps you thought you might be there forever too, but you talked about feeling like even now, after all this time in Australia, you are still living in limbo.
0: Because that's the reality of any migrant person. And if any of you in the audience or anyone listening is a migrant, can appreciate. I'm going to say here is words that a good friend of mine, he's Filipino and immigrated to Australia, once said, once you leave home, there is no place ever that you're going to call home again. Not even if you go back, because home will have changed. And when you go back, you're not longer the same person. You become something else. If I go back to Italy, I'm the Australian. Here, I will never be. So there is that. So you enter a limbo land, which, yeah, whatever. You know, my accent makes me money, so what else?
1: But I do get the sense that you feel an ease. You do feel a belonging. Is that true?
0: I have been lucky that I found some beautiful people in this country, which for many years, for decades, I have relationship, I still work with. And I

0: share the journey. We share the journey. Another very important thing that is very important to me is I seeked out and engaged for decades with Indigenous people. Why is that? Because with incredible elders, I spent some amazing time with incredible elders, because by understanding what they can see when on country, I can understand country. And that is grounding. Yeah? Please, go out. Care for country. Please, go out. Learn and pay respect to the generosity of all that is around us. Okay? There is food everywhere. Whether you like it or not, just be able to see it. Go out and witness it.
1: Ladies and gentlemen, I think Australia is very, very lucky. A special Lyrebird Festival thank you to our favourite exotic, Diego Bonetto.
2: Wild foods advocate Diego Bonetto. He's the author of Eat Weeds, A Field Guide to Foraging. And he was speaking with Greg Borschman, writer, radio producer, oral historian specialising in Australia's environmental histories. And I guess the warning is proceed with caution. 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And there are books to teach you. You can also nominate non-fiction books in Radio National's Top 100 Books Countdown. This year we're asking you to vote for your Top 100 Australian Books of all time. Voting is on right now. 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I'm Natasha Mitchell. I'll be back next time with more Big Ideas.

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1: And mounting criticisms as well from within Israel that what's happening there amounts to a form of ethnic cleansing.
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2: One of Australia's most recognisable broadcasters is facing the biggest battle of his life. 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
4: ABC News, good evening. I'm William Howard Evans. An Australian man and his two young children have been found dead at a home in Bali in what local authorities suspect is a murder-suicide. Indonesia correspondent Tim Swanston has more, and a warning, it contains details some listeners may find distressing.
5: Denpasar City Police said they were carrying out inquiries, including crime scene analysis and looking at CCTV footage and speaking to witnesses there at the scene. But certainly quite a horrific, quite a distressing scene. Bali Police said that the family had been leasing this bungalow in Kuta since 2022. Now they are examining further inquiries, and we've spoken to the Department of Foreign Affairs and Trade. It says that it's providing consular assistance to the family of three Australians who died in Bali. Those investigations are sort of really just beginning. I imagine we'll have more in the days to come.
4: If you or someone you know needs someone to talk to, call Lifeline on 13 11 14. Energy Minister Chris Bowen has made no promises to reintroduce targeted relief at the Bowser as global oil prices surge. The government reduced the fuel

0: excise when the war in the Middle East broke out earlier this year, subsidising costs for Australians. The cut to the excise tapered off by the end of July. Mr Bowen has not committed to cutting the excise again as oil prices surged to a four-month high.
1: Look, we said that the excise cut was temporary. We were very clear on that right from the beginning. We did extend it a bit to have it gradually return to more normal levels. That has played out. We're not going to, you know, we're not going to respond to every daily movement on the world oil price.
0: The EU's foreign policy chief, Kaja Kallas, says a Russian attack on a Ukrainian train near the border with Poland was intended to scare off Western countries from supporting Kyiv. Sunday's attack happened soon after a train carrying senior European officials has passed through the same station. Ms. Kallas says Ukraine's allies should stand firm, and her comments have been echoed by French Foreign Minister Jean-Noël Barrot.
2: The goal is very clear, to intimidate Europeans, to discourage them and above all to divide them, since what we've witnessed over the past 5 years is intensified aggression on the part of Vladimir Putin against the European Union and NATO, because he knows that our strength lies in our unity.
0: With more than 90% of the votes counted in the general election in Sweden, left-wing opposition parties look set to win a three-seat majority. Final results may not be known for several days, but Social Democrats are set to be the biggest party. Their leader, Magdalena Andersson, says the opposition is ready to govern.
3: We must now await the final election results. But my message is clear. We Social Democrats will always stand ready to take responsibility for the outcome. Regardless of the final result, there is reason to seek a new spirit of cooperation in Swedish politics.
0: Back home, fugitive property developer Jean Nassif has told the New South Wales corruption watchdog he was happy to pay to fund Liberal Party branch stacking if it meant his developments would proceed. Emily Baker reports.
4: The Independent Commission Against Corruption is investigating allegations Mr Nassif paid Liberal Party operatives to gain power so they would help his developments progress. Appearing via video link from Lebanon, he denied he'd paid bribes or sought to influence political outcomes, but did not dispute the operatives expected $2 million from him. Mr Nassif said he didn't care how his money was used.
5: And it is my pleasure if they use it to recruit, do anything.
4: Mr Nassif is scheduled to reappear tomorrow.
0: The Redfern Legal Centre says a police raid at several venues in Sydney's Oxford Street precinct on Saturday was discriminatory and intimidating. Officers, aided by sniffer dogs, searched 65 people and issued 12 fines and 6 cannabis cautions. Redfern Legal Centre solicitor Ryan Terrell says raiding nightclubs is not an effective way to disrupt the supply of drugs and can cause people with drugs to behave dangerously.
6: For example, phenomenon that's known as panic consumption or preloading drugs, which can result in overdoses of drugs as a result of attempting to evade a drug dog or a search.
0: And briefly in sport, the Penrith Panthers co-captain Nathan Cleary has suffered a stress-related bone issue in his foot during Saturday's NRL qualifying final win over the Sydney Roosters. The star halfback will continue to be assessed and monitored by the club's medical team. Penrith's next game is a preliminary final in under 2 weeks. ABC News. ABC News.
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8: It's been called the clearest shift in British foreign policy since the new Prime Minister, Andy Burnham, took office.
9: A trade ban with Israeli settlements in the occupied West Bank and the accusation that Israel's turning a blind eye to what even some senior Israelis are calling ethnic cleansing of Palestinians.
8: France, Canada, a list of other countries have committed to do the same. And Israel is furious. I'm Hamish McDonald.
9: And I'm Geraldine Doogue. Let's go roaming.

0: Hello there, Geraldine. It's good to see you again.
1: It is good. I did reveal to listeners that you were swimming around the Cook Islands.
0: Yes, thank you very much for doing
1: that. You've done that to me.
0: I did talk to my accountant during this week and he said, how was the Cook Islands? So how did you know I was in the Cook Islands? How closely are you looking at my bank account? He said, oh, no.
1: I revealed it.
0: He said that, Geraldine, do.

0: No, I thought, will I be naughty? Yes, I will, because you had not exactly broadcast it. But look, you have come back looking bright-eyed and bushy-tailed, so it was obviously fun.
1: It was extraordinary to be in the Pacific. And actually, it sort of energised me for us to look a little more closely at some of these Pacific stories that we've been circling around for some time. We mentioned it in the end of last week's episode with the British High Commissioner who'd been based in Kiribati and Vanuatu and elsewhere. Really interesting to hear his perspective on whatever it was that happened in the lead-up to the Pacific Forum with so many of the leaders pulling out. Was China playing a hand in destabilising some of those processes there? I think there's so much going on in the Pacific at the moment. And to your conversation when you returned from PNG, the presence of Australian NRL rugby league in the Pacific, like I was blown away by how much people are captivated by the Warriors in the finals of the NRL. It's made me think we have to go back again and again to the Pacific because I think there's more there going on than even what meets the eye. Listen, let's bring in Jeremy Dicker because there's a lot of really big stories for us to kick off the week with. Of course, you'll know Jeremy Dicker, former diplomat, now managing editor of International Intrigue. G'day, Jeremy. Welcome back. We're going to start with Israel and obviously the sanctions being imposed, targeted sanctions, say the UK, Canada, France and others. Nonetheless, pretty significant move.
0: Can I also say that I think we will talk a little bit later about this dramatic Haaretz report from Israel that we're still awaiting full sort of verification of, that in fact suggests that Prime Minister Netanyahu was warned about 5 days in advance of the October 7 attacks by the head of the UAE that there was going to be a gigantic, it's an extraordinary report, a gigantic attack by Hamas. Now, I mean, that's all part of the Israeli election season, but I just think we should sort of state that because I think it's really important and return to that. I don't know whether you agree, Jeremy, but it all plays into this brew.
1: Can you sum that up in one answer, please, Jeremy?
2: Well, it's great to be back with you. And yeah, it's a spicy time to be following Israeli affairs. You know, they're 6 weeks out from an election and Netanyahu, it's high stakes for him. He's not looking so untouchable right now. And I guess into that context, you throw what Hamish mentioned, which was this pretty remarkable spat and escalation with the UK and Canada and a few other European partners around unlawful Israeli settlements in the West Bank. So it's contributed to a real spat. Israel is closing down the British consulate in East Jerusalem, using all kinds of words like calling it outrageous lies. It's really two different things. One is some of the language that the UK used. Miliband, the new foreign secretary, used terms like settler terrorists and ethnic cleansing. Also, though, it's the specific tools that the UK and partners are proposing to use, which is basically to ban goods made in unlawful Israeli settlements in the West Bank. That's, in commercial terms, it's going to be, I think, pretty small. It's a tiny sliver of trade that really happens with these very specific hillsides and villages in that part of the world. But I think it's really the political message and the potential for this to sort of spread across Western capitals as an issue and a protest and a rallying call that we've seen before.
0: Well, this is what, I mean, the fact that we've had reports also leading up to this, Jeremy, of dozens of Israelis from very leading security, political and cultural, from the elite of the military, also calling it Jewish terrorism in the West Bank. This is unheard of. It seems like a revolt from within that is terribly important. Do you think that has played in to people like Ed Miliband describing himself, I might add, in the Commons as a proud Jew?
2: Yeah, and his self-description, I think, makes it a lot trickier for some members of the Israeli government to respond to that criticism, of course. Look, yeah, I think you've hit the nail on the head there, Geraldine. Bibi Netanyahu is holding to power thanks to a very tenuous coalition deal with some sort of hardline religious conservatives. And to keep them in the tent and to therefore keep Bibi in power and have the numbers in the legislature, he's had to agree to some of their demands, which includes not just tolerating, but officially approving and accelerating settlements across the West Bank. So that's what's really on the line here. It's also worth thinking about what the specific trigger was, which is relevant. It was a tender announcement for the construction of a new settlement. It's called E1. And it's basically going to separate East Jerusalem from the rest of the West Bank. And not so coincidentally, that tender closes about a week before Israel's elections. So it just looks very, very, very much like an attempt to kind of bake in this expansion to survive no matter who wins the election.
1: Hmm. The argument being from critics of that particular development is that it would ultimately, if it came into effect, it would mean a two-state solution is just not possible. It's not physically possible because of the corridor that it would create. I think it's worth playing for listeners just a little bit of the audio of Ed Miliband, who is the new Foreign Secretary. Of course, listeners might remember that name. His brother, David Miliband, was the Foreign Secretary under Gordon Brown. They both ran for the leadership of the Labor Party, or were intending to. It got a bit messy. David Miliband left the country for a time, went to New York. Ed Miliband is still in politics. He failed to win the leadership previously. But this is what he delivered to Parliament.
3: Ethnic cleansing is defined by the UN as a purposeful policy designed by one ethnic or religious group to remove by violent and terror-inspiring means the civilian population of another ethnic or religious group from certain geographic areas. The British government agrees that there is ethnic cleansing of Palestinians in areas of the West Bank perpetrated by settler terrorists. And all too often, the Israeli government has turned a blind eye to this, and worse, members of it have made statements and taken actions to support the forced displacement of Palestinians.
1: And to your point, Geraldine, I think he went well beyond actually describing himself as a proud Jew. He actually expressed deep gratitude to Israel for giving a home to his grandmother after his grandfather and 60 other family members were killed at the hands of the Nazis. This is a family that's deeply rooted in, or has deep roots in, the Zionist project. And so I think that's significant. I actually, on Friday, had the opportunity to ask the Israeli ambassador to Australia about this very point. What does it mean that it's a proud Jew with that personal family history delivering these sanctions? This is what Hillel Newman said.
4: You know, even Jews can make mistakes. The fact that he's Jewish does not mean that he does not have political motivations, and he's not driven by political aspects. Israel is not engaged in any ethnic cleansing. A lot of his premises are incorrect, mistaken, and even lies, categoric lies.
1: I mean, Jeremy, it's very interesting, isn't it, to hear the way in which the Israeli government is defending itself, given in the context of the Miliband family history.
2: Yeah, I think that's maybe what makes it so powerful coming from that particular foreign secretary. I mean, he's also new in the role, so I guess he was looking for a way to put his own mark on British policy. And his boss, Andy Burnham's new in the role as well. And I think you could sort of see the way the UK kind of grabbed the mic on this issue after last year. We saw it was really France that led a big push to recognise a state of Palestine. So, you know, there are definitely political and personal factors involved. But I think, as Geraldine mentioned, I mean, this is the end of a few pretty horrid months of violence in the West Bank and crimes committed by settlers. You know, evidently it was that E1 tender announcement that kind of was the straw that broke the camel's back.
0: Mm. Well, yes, but it is true. I mean, I think the description I've seen is that there used to be roughly one attack every 3 days. Now there's 3 to 6 every day.
1: Attacks by whom?
0: Whom? Settlers against the Palestinians in the West Bank.
1: Yeah. And Bedouin, presumably.
0: And Bedouin as well.
1: Because it's Bedouin, I think, who would be mostly displaced by this E1 settlement.
0: It's quite right. But the language is just quite extraordinary. I don't feel enough has been made of it. These ex-military types who were doing constant tours of the West Bank, would you believe, the people who have committed violence against Palestinians in the past in terms of what they would say as defending the state, they are taking constant tours and advertising them for people to go and look around. And they wrote, you know, they wrote a letter recently to the Prime Minister sort of saying the crimes of Jewish terrorism, this is them, in the territories are reminiscent of similar crimes and pogroms committed against our people by other nations in Eastern Europe in the 19th and 20th centuries. I mean, that is That is really quite an extraordinary thing to happen. So it is a revolt from within, but how divided that country is what we're going to find out.
1: Jeremy, I'm just curious to see if you could help listeners understand a little bit about Australia's position on this from a diplomatic perspective, because there's always arguments about the effectiveness of sanctions. And obviously, you know, for anyone that's travelled to the West Bank, you can observe the way in which the economies of the different communities are interconnected. You know, I think one of my first reporting trips to the West Bank, I was quite surprised to see Palestinians working as labourers in the settlements.
2: Yeah.
1: You know, it's quite difficult to disentangle these different quarters, different communities. And I'm not sure that that's why Australia has taken the position that it has. But obviously, Australia not joining this dozen or so other countries, which I should note, it did join in some of the other moves around recognising a Palestinian state.
2: Yeah, Australia was right there with the pack last year when it came to recognising that state. But as you point out, we've sort of peeled off from that pack when it comes to these latest sanctions announcements. You know, Penny Wong, our foreign minister, made an interesting statement, basically suggesting that it was going to be unclear and unpredictable the way that these particular sanctions would play out. And you've hit on one of those, which is that for the Palestinian people themselves, in many cases, they're the labourers on the, you know, the date or vineyards or in the warehouses or the factories. And so there's the implications of what it means for their jobs. So that was one of the points that Penny Wong mentioned in her statement. I do wonder to what extent there's also a domestic political angle for us here in Australia. You know, we've got an anti-Semitism Royal Commission going on. And, you know, I just wonder whether in the ALP they just want to tap the brakes and think very carefully about how they handle this. I think they probably also get a little bit of an echo that this is getting close to BDS, you know, boycott, divesting and sanctions, which just starts to get to red lines that Albanese and those around him have sort of previously drawn. So, yeah, a mix of factors. And right now I think we're just playing wait and see.
1: Because specifically BDS has targeted SodaStream as one example, which is based in the West Bank, right? So that's an overlap.
2: Yeah, I also think part of BDS, the way it sounds to Israeli ears, one of the demands is you do these boycotts until, for example, refugees get a right of return. But demographically, that starts to look like the end of a Jewish majority state and the only Jewish state we've got in the world.
1: Speaking of historical claims to land, can we talk about the Falklands and how that plays into this story, please, Jeremy?
2: Yeah, it's been a heck of a story, actually. You know, the Falklands, the collection of islands off the coast of Argentina. You go back to the late 1700s and the European powers were planting their flags there. And eventually it got to a point where the Brits ousted a small Argentine garrison and have run the islands as their own ever since. And, you know, that's kind of just been the status quo that probably most of the world has been living with. But it's all back in the front pages the last couple of weeks, because Argentina's very flamboyant leader, Javier Milei, has been bringing it back to the front pages. You know, he gave a big national address, very grave, stern national address last week, vowing that he was going to have to take action to, you know, liberate the Falklands, or the Malvinas, as they're known in Spanish, from British rule. And then only a couple of days ago, he started threatening criminal sanctions on an Israeli-listed oil company that is pledging to start drilling near the Falklands. So it's sort of all of a sudden become a front page issue again, although, you know, for the same reasons that the UK and Argentina actually fought a war over these islands in 1982, I can see echoes of those same reasons into why Javier Milei might suddenly be wanting to talk about them again today.
0: And it's interesting, you know, in some of the research that we did for this episode, it turns out, according to The Independent, based in London, Israel backed Argentina, which astonished me. In that war of 1982, they provided around $1 billion in arms to that military dictatorship of Leopoldo Galtieri in the run-up and during the conflict.
1: I did not know that.
0: I had no idea at all. And I reported that war very closely. I had no idea.
1: Interesting.
2: There you go. I mean, the main outside help that really helped shape the Falklands War of 1982 was that, you know, the US officially was saying it's not taking a position on the sovereignty of those islands, but quietly the US under Reagan did provide intelligence and logistical support to Margaret Thatcher and the troops that she dispatched. And so it ended up being, you know, a pretty brutal war, and the Argentines surrendered after a couple of months. But, yeah, I mentioned there are some echoes from that war and to why it might be coming back to life again as an issue today. If you look back at 1982, the then military dictator in Argentina, a guy called Galtieri, he really needed a win. The economy was in free fall. People were realizing the truth about his dictatorship's dirty wars. The generals were losing the streets. And so he suddenly mounted this invasion. And I say echoes because, you know, Javier Milei is in a little bit of trouble himself. It's a different kind of trouble, but he's facing record low approvals at the moment. Folks are getting a bit tired of his austerity, which, he's pledged to revive and recover Argentina's economy. And so it looks and smells a little bit like political opportunism. And it's not just me saying that, by the way. There was a really interesting poll suggesting that 60% of Argentines themselves believe that it's not a sincere shift in Javier Milei's views on the Falklands, but really just, political opportunity.
1: You're listening to Global Roaming from ABC Radio National. Geraldine Doogue is here with me, Hamish McDonald. On this episode, Jeremy Dicker, the Managing Editor of International Intrigue, is here, a former Australian diplomat. Now, Geraldine, I know you want to talk about this story from Haaretz. Important to note that Netanyahu and his administration strongly rejecting the assertions that are made. It's a book that's been put together by some Haaretz journalists with a pretty sizable extract being published in the newspaper.
0: Yes, indeed. It's a long article, but it is a decent article. That in effect, the head of the UAE, Mohammed bin Zayed, was made aware that Sinwar, the head of Hamas, was planning something really big, and he called it an earthquake. That was the actual phrase used to try to destabilise, to basically hopefully bring everybody in, Hezbollah and other Islamists into the fray to fundamentally shatter the Israeli hold on Gaza and hopefully the West Bank. Now, the point is, he took quite a lot of efforts, this man who's the head of the UAE, to intervene, and he went to the Secretary of State in America, Tony Blinken, and said, "You've got to talk to Netanyahu." I think I'm getting some wet, I'm paraphrasing, but I'm not. Blinken said, "I'll do it soon." He then went back again, this is El Sayed, went back personally, so this report claims, 5 days before October the 7th, and warned Netanyahu that something very unusual was planned. But Netanyahu did not raise this with any of the people in charge of intelligence or security. So the question is, will people... Well, I can believe it from what I've read.
1: I mean, to be clear, though, Netanyahu's administration says he didn't even have a phone call with the UAE leader during either of those 2 months.
0: Well,
1: it's a pretty stout defence, whether you believe it or not.
0: Why would Haaretz risk all of their links by saying something like that about the head of the UAE?
1: Jeremy,
0: why would they do it?
1: Jeremy, your thoughts.
2: Well, I mean, the good thing about this story is that parts of it are verifiable. I mean, at some point, Tony Blinken is going to be asked. He's probably being asked right now, and he's going to have to think very carefully.
0: I'm sure that's why the New York Times hasn't actually come out yet.
2: Yeah.
0: They're doing precisely
2: and
0: that.
2: And he's going to think very carefully about his obligations under national security laws, about what he can and can't say. But, I mean, parts of the story are verifiable, and I think we will get a sense sooner rather than later. I think certainly before Election Day at the end of October in Israel, we'll get a sense of how true this is. The other thing is, Haaretz is obviously no friend to Netanyahu.
0: No, that's quite right.
2: And that does not mean that what they're saying is not true, but I just think it will probably shape the way that Netanyahu's people respond to this story. It's like a political hit job. But look, at the end of the day, Bibi Netanyahu presided over an absolute catastrophic security failure, intelligence failure, biggest loss of Jewish life since World War II.
0: And he was much more worried about the way, ironically, they'd put all their forces into the West Bank. They thought Gaza was under control, I think, was Bibi's view, according to this. And, look what happened.
2: Yeah, and he hasn't really faced accountability for that. Others high up in the security and intelligence services in Israel have faced. They've been sacked and moved on, and they've faced accountability. And really, Netanyahu's accountability doesn't come until Election Day. And we're going to see whether this plays into the way folks vote at the ballot box. In terms of Netanyahu's sort of suggesting that all was calm in Gaza, there was an Israeli think tank with close links to the intelligence services, which put out a really interesting detailed report going through all the materials collected from Hamas sites in Gaza, basically suggesting that there was a concerted strategy and tactic to throw Israel off the scent and make make it believe that the problems were elsewhere, that the rest of communities were elsewhere. So, you know, there are all kinds of different swirling issues at play here. But, yeah, this is a bombshell of a political report right in the heat of Israel's fervent election season. Mm.
1: I would observe one thing as well about the article. So I haven't read the book, the full article, and I mentioned this to you earlier, Jerry. It does stick out to me that the details of the so-called explicit warning don't, at least on the face of it, seem to have been all that specific. It was something big is brewing.
0: In the next few days, I mean, that was pretty, if you read it through, an earthquake, not the usual. And the reason that the head of the UAE was worried, because he felt it would, and it has, had region-wide problems.
1: Would undermine the Abraham Accords.
0: Yeah, and it was much, much more than usual, something different. So something different very soon. You know, I mean, I suppose the question is, does it make Netanyahu, in the eyes of the people who follow him, look much less effective? We've yet to see.
1: Now, Jeremy, you're going to take us to a particular funeral that could cost Serbia its EU membership.
2: Exactly right. There was a huge public funeral in the capital, Belgrade, a few days ago. Biggest public funeral the country has had in decades. We're talking a state jet bringing in a flag-draped coffin, troops marching through the streets to the main cathedral, an honour guard, a three-volley salute, cabinet ministers there. It was a big deal. And you may well wonder, wow, this must have been a pretty impressive, important person. But incredibly, it was Ratko Mladic, which folks might recall by the nickname he was given, the Butcher of Bosnia. He passed away in a Hague prison last month, age 84, and, you know, was sort of brought home. And it's really shocked Europe and the world, and I would suggest probably put the country's EU aspirations in a little bit of jeopardy.
0: You haven't mentioned the word Srebrenica. That's the word that everybody remembers, I think, Jeremy, because that's the argument that he was really responsible for what happened in Srebrenica, probably 8,000 men and boys slaughtered.
2: Yeah.
0: And really one of the worst things that I can remember in my lifetime.
2: Yeah, the siege of Sarajevo, and then his forces overran what was called a UN safe zone in Srebrenica, as you say, 8,000 men and boys. Just horrible. The wild thing is he then basically went into hiding, and Serbia spent 16 years pretending like it didn't know where he was, even though people were seeing him at football games. He was getting chauffeured around in state-provided convoys and with state-provided bodyguards. He was in open hiding. But things really changed. The bounty on his capture went up. The US chipped in $5 million. And eventually it got to a point where the EU basically said, listen, Serbia, if you ever really want to get serious about joining the EU, you're going to have to surrender Ratko Mladic. And so eventually it was as simple as the police basically following this guy's kids out to a hideout on a farm somewhere. And there he was hiding out as a beekeeper. So that's how he ended up getting handed over to The Hague in 2011. And that's kind of really how Serbia's EU candidacy talks kicked off the following year in 2012. So that's kind of how the EU implications get brought into all of this, because, you know, now the EU is looking at what was everything but an official state funeral being held in this guy's honour. The EU is using terms like incompatible with European values and, you know, cancelling high-level visits. And it really throws into question, I think, how much further those talks have got to run.
0: Yes, it looks like Moldova and Ukraine might well be admitted before Serbia, and they haven't actually had any talks since December 21, which I was a bit surprised by.
1: But this is tricky for the EU, right, isn't it? Do they just hand Russia a giant gift by excluding Serbia from membership in perpetuity?
2: Well, that's this kind of awkward, cynical dance that both sides are in. I think the EU knows that Serbia is not joining anytime soon, but it keeps dangling that carrot because I think it's leveraged to try and peel Serbia away from Russia's orbit and from China's orbit. The current president, Alexander Vučić, he's also got elections next month, and he's walking a similar kind of tightrope in the sense that he doesn't want to alienate his nationalist base, but he also doesn't want to alienate the youths and cities who are more pro-EU. So that's kind of why he handled this funeral in the way he did. He himself did not attend, but his son did. His cabinet ministers
0: did. Everybody else did.
2: Yeah. He said, it's not a state funeral, but there it was being broadcast live on state TV. So he kind of tried to walk this clever line, and I don't think it worked. It certainly didn't work in Brussels, where there's a bit of shock and outrage about how things played out.
1: Shall we do a little bit of feedback, Geraldine? Something from our Alliance mini-series last week, just on public disclosure, I suppose, around our security arrangements with the United States.
0: Yes, Malcolm wrote, I thought Kevin Rudd put it sensibly, as did Andrew Hastie, who are two of our guests. There's a real risk in giving too much of this publicly. Once information becomes public, it's there for the rest of the world to see, not just Australians. We shouldn't be giving away our deep secrets and that kind of open discussion, including to the very actors we're trying to defend ourselves against. So, my view is we should hold our institutions to account, but I don't think the public needs to be as involved in these decisions as some seem to suggest.
1: Jeremy, any thoughts on that?
2: Well, I worked on the other side of that classification and encryption wall when I was an Australian diplomat. It's a delicate balance. I think it's constantly shifting. I think the principle of accountability and transparency, it's non-negotiable, but there's a lot of leeway in the specifics and the details and the format of how you handle that. And I think it's important to have a rich debate and get

0: get the balance right.
1: I certainly think the audit at the moment would have to say it's well and truly not in the public favour, Jeremy.
2: Well, it was interesting to see from all the feedback. And by the way, we will do a mailbag episode because we've been slightly overwhelmed by the volume of really high quality contributions on our Alliance mini-series. But it's been interesting to see how much people do seem to have an appetite for more detail, specifically on the force rotation arrangements and what the longer term implications of that might be for our continent. Jeremy, another email this week from Jess on the AFD episode Waleed and I put together earlier last week on the rise of the far right in German elections. She says, loved hearing Hamish and Waleed talking AFD and pondering the future of liberalism. Re the German phrases that Hamish brought. I have a few favourites as well to share. The famous Schadenfreude, of course, to take joy from others' misfortune. My favourite, though, says Jess, their very frank expression for gaining weight through comfort eating. Kummerspeck, literally grief bacon.
1: Do you indulge in that, Jeremy?
0: Well, there's another one of those German terms that does the rounds in every election season. I couldn't pronounce it in German, but it basically means sharp elbow society. It's sort of describing the way they feel like they've become a little bit more cutthroat, a little bit more self-interested, and they're hoping to find a kinder society. So, yeah, they're great at coming up with these, you know, ultra-long compound words that only Germans can do.
2: I'm looking for the term. Okay, so here it is. I found it, Die Ellenbogen Gesellschaft. So the Elbow Society, Ellenbogen, Elbow Gesellschaft Society. It says here, basically the English equivalent is a dog-eat-dog world. There you go.
0: Yeah, literally sharp elbow society, I believe, yeah.
2: Jeremy, thank you very much. Our email address is global.roaming@abc.net.au. Thanks to producer Aston Brown, supervising producer Pat Sutherland, executive producer Laura McAuliffe. Jeremy, we'll see you another time.
0: Thanks for having me.
1: Bye-bye.
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5: All right, my favourite book, The Bird Guide. Listen to these absurdly named creatures. Frigate birds. Noddies. The Imperial Shag. I mean, what, Darth Vader on Tinder? It does lead me to ask some questions sometimes when I flip through The Bird Guide. Like, what is with all the tits and boobies? And, like, hooters? I'm Anne Jones and this is What the Duck, the weekly program for ABC Science, where we're going to try to get to the bottom of the weirdest mysteries of the natural world and sometimes the ones that have been staring me in the face for years. Like, why do birds have such silly names?
6: I have a list of bizarre bird names. I mean, I could have had hundreds of them.
5: Stephen Moss has written a bazillion books on natural history, including one that investigates the origins of bird names. It's called Mrs. Moreau's Warbler.
6: I put some in the end of the book. I start with the positive ones, you know, gorgeous bushrike, resplendent quetzal, marvellous spatultail. And then we've got invisible rail, the dull ones, you know, snoring rail, dull-coloured grass quit, banana quit and bearded mountaineer to crinkle-collared manucode, fasciated tiger heron, teardrop white eye, vermiculated screech owl, and he was zitting cysticula.
5: These dazzling and sometimes hyperbolic names bring one man to mind.
7: In the end, I'm a bird watcher as well as a bird researcher, and I've made a quest to try and see all of the superlative names. So there's lots of birds called beautiful. So if you've seen the beautiful that occurs in Australia, which is a little finch, firetail, the other beautifuls are nice, but you've just seen the word.
5: Andrew has spent several decades now chasing down every superlative word in a bird name by seeing the bird. So he's bird watching, but he's also word batching.
7: Some of them are very difficult to get.

0: I think I'm 3 short.
1: Wait, so is this just in Australia or around the world?
0: Around the world.
1: Oh, my God. So you must have... Well, how many are on your list so far?
0: Well, looking at superlatives, it's a matter of defining what a superlative is. So I don't consider great a superlative because that could just be a reference to size, whereas lovely is clearly a superlative. So there's about 40 names which I accept, and I've seen 37 of them. So. What was the hardest superlative? So it's a dull brown bird with a haughty bearing, which is called the noble snipe. And I was terribly pleased to see that one.
1: The noble snipe sounds like a malfunctioning pedestrian crossing, and it's found in the Andes, in swampy areas, and it's nocturnal.
0: Because it seemed so unlikely, getting out of the back of a four-wheel drive and wandering around in the dark, trying to see a dark brown bird.
1: So you said you've been at it for several decades on the superlative words. How much money do you reckon you've spent on this over time?
0: Quite a lot. But I'm very, very frugal in other aspects of my life.
1: That's the sound of a celestial monarch, by the way, which Andrew begrudgingly says is almost a double superlative, even though he's a staunch Republican. And it's one that's still on his list. Most birds have at least 2 names, and sometimes many, many more. Bird species have their scientific name. This should bind the bird species to its place in the tree of life. But just because they're used in serious scientific discourse doesn't mean that these names are not just sometimes silly.
2: Some of the names are completely meaningless, in fact, when you look into them.
1: Jeannie Gray is an author of the book Australian Bird Names, which brought together 2 of her passions, birds and the history of language.
2: I mean, if you think of the laughing kookaburra, for example, it has the name Dacelo, and that's just an anagram of the name for the common kingfisher, which is Alcedo.
1: Lols, those early science blokes and their big jokes.
2: That didn't necessarily go over all that well in the hallowed halls of serious scientific nomenclature, but once you've named a bird and it's appeared in print, that's it. That's its name. Oh, there is the large-tailed nightjar.
1: Who has a brilliant call, like someone flicking a tiny little metal ruler against a desk. And it looks like, I don't know, like a bit of dark brown mottled fluff that's rolled out from under the bed. And it has 2 extremely large, dark eyes that stare into your soul. The scientific name doesn't give any of this information at all.
2: His name is Caprimulgus macrurus. Now, macrurus just means large-tailed, which it turns out he's actually not. But the genus name, Caprimulgus, it means basically goat milker. And this is from one of these ancient European folk beliefs. The bird comes out at night, and it sucks all the milk out of your goats. And not only that, but it actually somehow blinds them in the process. So you've got all these blind goats wandering around with no milk.
1: What the duck? A bloody vampiric goat-milking bird. But the truth is that most of us don't really go anywhere near the Latin names. We mostly use common names. Sometimes these are called folk names. And some of them actually have ancient origins. Stephen Moss.
3: So many of our common bird names in English are onomatopoeic, even ones we don't think it. But all the crows' names, crow, rook, raven, these are onomatopoeic names. They're very ancient. They are a mimicry of the bird's call. And I like to think that a hunter is walking home and they look up and a raven's above their head and it gives that incredible deep, I can't even do it, there's a sort of, and they imitate it. You know, rough, rough, roughen, raven, rough, you know, and you could see where these words came from. Crow, crow, crow. An awful lot of bird names are onomatopoeic.
1: And in Stephen Moss's book, Mrs. Moreau's Warbler, he goes through a sort of history of bird naming, and here's the short, short version. Birds named for a physical

0: monarchy, and in the case of Australia, that's colonialism.
1: English birth names have travelled around the world, and the very fact that the first European settlers in Australia clearly looked at birds and just went robin, wren, magpie, you know, the idea that these birds were in some way vaguely related to European birds.
0: They're not. But this is why our magpies are called magpies, because superficially they're black and white birds, sort of like the ones from the old country. Anything that was small or brown and hopped into the bushes, that was called a wren. They're not wrens. Genetically, the birds are mostly very different from the birds of the Northern Hemisphere, often not even in the same family. Of course, as far as common names go for Australian birds, not all of them were named after birds from the north. Some of them had names that arose spontaneously after colonisation. Like catbirds, for obvious reasons. Ian Fraser is a co-author of Australian Bird Names, Origins and Meanings, and he's also a mad keen birder.
2: When the first European settlers moved west from Sydney and started farming in the plains out around where Parramatta now is, which was then known as Rose Hill, they came across a parrot and they called it a Rose Hill parrot. And that soon became elided Rose Hillers and then Rosells with an E or Rosellas. One of the other interesting things about that is that it only referred to eastern rosellas. They were just called rosellas. Crimson rosellas were crimson parrots or blue mountain lories or something. And it was, again, not in the 1920s that we just pulled all the members of that genus in and started calling them all rosellas.
0: And what Ian is referring to there when he says about the 1920s is a really important meeting of a subsection of the then Royal Australasian Ornithologist Union. They printed a list that basically said, here are the official names of Australian birds. Lots of common names that we use today were solidified in that report, for better or worse. And then there was another report in 1978 called Recommended English Names for Australian Birds. But of course, the birds had names well before those reports, well before 1788, and some of those names are actually blended into the common names that we still use. Ian Fraser.
2: Kookaburra, surely one of the most familiar of Australian birds, and I'm sure we can all hear the sound of a kookaburra. And in fact, that name pops up in different languages, as you might expect, right across eastern and southern Australia.
0: It was that same list from the 1920s that helped cement kookaburra into our national lingo. Though other words like galah, currawong, gangang, there's not much info around on where these words exactly were appropriated from. By the way, other common names for the kooka are the great brown kingfisher, the laughing jackass, plus the alarm clock bird, the breakfast bird, the shepherd's clock, the whoop-whoop pigeon and the ha-ha duck. And remember Andrew, the one who's been on that decades-long quest to see one of each superlative, the word, which appears in a bird name? Well, he's got another side project.
3: And I started to enter a side thing as a joke to look at all the insulting names. It depends whether you're looking for something that makes the bird sound extremely obnoxious.
0: Like the hang-nest toady tyrant. Or the screaming piha.
3: Or very frightening.
0: Like the satanic nightjar.
3: Or just so unbelievably inconspicuous and dull.
0: The predicted ant wren. I sometimes wonder about the depressive state of the ornithologist in question, you know. You think, oh, they weren't feeling very charitable, were they? And speaking of names that are slightly questionable, what is the story behind this bird, which is apparently called a tit?
1: Well, tit is a very simple word that means little. And the original name of the tit family was titmouse. They were called titmouse or titmice, plural.
3: But it's possible also onomatopoeic because they often, although they've got song, they've also got a lot of chattering calls and some of them sound like zit.
1: Mouse sounds like, oh, it's a little animal. But again, all mouse means is little. So really, you're saying a tiny little thing when you say titmouse.
3: That's one of these names that been used

0: before, and orthology was the science. So,
1: And of course, tit has become a sort of vulgar term for breasts.
0: and it's unfortunate that the best known species is called the great tit. So, having great tits in your backyard can seem superficially smutty. The Americans won't have a bar of it. They call their tits chickadees.
2: And tit can sometimes be used as a synonym for idiot too. Stop being a tit. Which is funny, right? Because there's another bird, which is also another word for breasts, which also has stupid origins.
3: The boobies or gannets, it came from I think it was a Portuguese word originally, meaning a foolish fellow. And it was a they were easy to kill at the breeding grounds. Sailors came ashore, clubbed them to death, took them and the eggs away. And because they didn't fly away, they were called foolish.
2: Apparently, the root of booby is bobo, like the clown. Booby, tit, foolish, breasts. I'm not saying there's a misogynist link, but I'm not saying that there's a misogynist link either. Because you would be foolish if you thought that there wasn't a certain amount of misogyny inherent in the world of ornithology, and even in bird names.
4: I use the example of parrots at a party.
2: Stephen Downes is the bloke behind the Parrot of the Day social media accounts. If you're on Twitter and into birds, you would have seen him around.
4: And someone sidles up to a nice-looking female parrot and says, "Hi, what kind of parrot are you?" And she says, "I'm a red-rumped parrot." He checks out her rump and says, not from here, you're not." And, of course, only the male has a red rump. And all these other names of birds that are based solely on a characteristic of the male that the female doesn't have. And you think, well, okay, how did we get here?
2: You mean, how did we get invited to this house party only populated by birds that are named after male bird characteristics? Oh, look, there's the red-backed fairy wren. G'day. Tail's looking cocked tonight, mate. See what I did there? Oh, the red-tailed black cocky. Take it easy on the nuts, mate. The red-cheeked parrot, scientific name like a soccer chant, Jeff Royus, Jeff Royi, Jeff Royi. Easy on the drinks, Jeff. Oh, yep, and then out the back at the barbecue, here are all the birds that are named after males. Male humans, I'm talking about. Hall's Babbler, g'day, Saunders Tern, Burke's Parrot, Wilson Storm Petrel, Swinhoes, and Nordmans, McClays, McGillivray's, Gilberts, Cooks, Carnabys, Bordens, Alberts, Abbots. What, have you lot directly come from the Australia Club or something? And of course, it's not just women that have been largely left out. The birds of what we now call Australia had names for thousands of years before any white person turned up on a boat.
5: My name is Nola Turner-Jensen. I'm a Wiradjuri woman from Western New South Wales. And in my people's language, it's Nadu Gambananindiga. Welcome. Hello.
2: What is it like when you hear European language names used for birds?
5: It's like somebody came along and just covered up and silenced the real names and the real stories of the place. It hurts us physically, certainly, spiritually, absolutely. It's insulting, really, because it is not their name. It's not been their name for tens of thousands of years. We don't just name things for the sake of naming things, like, oh, there's a blue bird or a green bird. We name them for how they fit in relationship to our world and to their world. We have what's called a duray, which is our inherited piece of land from our mother. And the duray means having. So when you think of my grandmother's grandmother's grandmother's duray, which is near Lake Angelico, that's Yiribin duray. That's the place that's having the welcome swallow. Our employment was to care for the welcome swallow. And we had a song that the women used to sing to bring the welcome swallow down to the lake. When you're born and you're on your mother's duray, Yiribin duray, that would have been my name. So, you know, and it's the hurt. People say, you know, why can't we get on with things and just live like other Australians and that. Imagine having your mother's country, which is your name, which holds your ancestors you're meant to care for and all your stories, and you can drive past that deray and you can point to it from the car, but you can't go there. You know, you're banned from there. It's a very soul-destroying thing to have that taken from you.
2: So if I'm understanding what Nola told me correctly, it isn't just the initial colonisation and violence that scars, that by taking away the name of a bird that is interwoven with your family and your life, so that when you think of Yurubin and then hear it called the welcome swallow, it's like repeating the dispossession over and over again. Now, one more example of why bird names are history hand grenades that explode their context all over the unsuspecting. There is one bird name on the beaks of birdwatchers right now. Yeah, it sounds like a pterodactyl, but it's actually the pink cockatoo, and you might know it as the Major Mitchell's cockatoo.
5: Swidjigala.
2: Nola Turner.
5: Swidjigala is its name, and he was an important bird. He's still an important bird, but he's not Major Mitchell to us, of course. He's Swidjigala.
4: When I saw them in the wild in the Mallee of Victoria, I thought, well, why is this named after or in honour of Major Mitchell?
2: Stephen Downs is that man behind the Parrot of the Day social media accounts. His actual profession is in branding and marketing, so that sort of puts him in a unique position to comment on bird brands, I mean bird names.
4: I guess he must have brought them to the attention of Western ornithology.
2: Nope, that wasn't it.
4: The bird was already known to Western science before Mitchell ever set out on his expeditions.
2: And Mitchell wrote about it and painted it, and apparently he fell in love with it. But for decades, the most common name was pink cockatoo. Major Mitchell cocky weirdly caught on much more recently, and as with many common names, it can be a bit hard to pinpoint exactly why or when. Anyway, who was this bloke?
3: He was ex-army, Surveyor General of New South Wales from 1828 through to 1855. He explored widely in the inland.
4: No doubt he went to places, the Darling River and northwest Victoria, etc., where he would have seen these birds.
3: We now know that there was a darker side to Mitchell, who ordered his men to fire repeatedly on a group of local Aboriginal people as they were already fleeing from gunfire.
4: Mitchell's party shot and killed at least seven Indigenous people.
3: But I think we can regard that as an underestimate. A lot of them were shot in the water as they swam.
4: In 1836. That's now officially recognised as the site of a massacre, the Mount Dispersion Massacre.
5: I look at early parish maps all the time to see things like Murder Island, Poison Hill, you know, all this sort of thing, Silent Creek. I think that's one of the scariest ones I've ever read. All these really early names that were just so violent. It was just such a violent time.
3: I think by any modern-day sensibilities and ethics, this is not a person who we would wish to honour or glorify in that way. And, you know, and the poor bird certainly doesn't deserve it, I don't think.
5: To name him after such a person that creates fear and anger is really distressing. It shouldn't be that way.
2: Although it can be slightly bureaucratic, names can be changed. Remember how there was that report back in the 1920s from the then Ornithologist Union? Well, that organisation is now BirdLife Australia. And you guessed it, They've got a naming committee.
5: BirdLife Australia is thinking really carefully about all of these issues at the moment, and the Major Mitchell's cockatoo is actually a species that is under consideration by the Australian Bird Names Committee.
2: Dr. Aisha Tullock is a voluntary member of BirdLife Australia's Research and Conservation Committee, and that committee oversees a number of different working groups. One of them is the Bird Naming Committee.
5: When we think about it, the naming conventions that we are using today are a historical artefact of predominantly white colonisation of continents that by and large already had people living in them and already had names for the creatures. You know, is this the kind of person that we want one of our cockatoos named after?
4: Well, I think the names we give things are very important. The names we use for things are even more important. Talking about the brand concept, a brand is really a network of associations in the mind of the perceiver, and the name has the power to trigger a whole bunch of associations, some of which are tangible, a lot of which are intangible.
2: The names that we use for the things around us, especially living things, tell us more about ourselves than they do about, in this case, the bird. The names we choose to call birds aren't just about the sounds that come out of your mouth. They're about the future connections to nature and whether people will feel welcome or able to share their passion for the wild with each other without feeling fear. On ABC Radio National, this is What the Duck. And I'm Anne Jones. The producer is Patria Ladgrove and script editing by Joel Werner. This show is mostly produced on the land of the Wadawurrung and the Kaurna people, with guests and experts from all over the world. Oh, and if you've got a What the Duck moment that you need explored, drop us a line, whattheduck@abc.net.au. We want to hear your mysteries.
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0: this is ABC News with David Rowlands. The Federal Minister for Indigenous Australians has condemned One Nation leader Pauline Hanson over her controversial remarks about First Nations Australians. Comments have resurfaced from a podcast appearance last year in which Hanson questioned what Indigenous Australians have done for the country, calling them the most primitive race on earth. Malandiri McCarthy says the comments are outrageous and racist.
1: There is rich history in this country, and you only have to travel to places like the Great Barrier Reef, to Cape York, to see incredible cultural significance, dance, songs and stories.
0: Former Immigration Minister Amanda Vanstone has issued a scathing attack on Hanson's ability to lead in response to One Nation's plan to cut temporary migration. One Nation aims to achieve net negative migration, with more people leaving Australia than entering it, by cutting temporary migrant numbers by 750,000 over 3 years. Ms. Vanstone says industries relying on temporary workers deserve to know what cuts will be made and where. She says immigration is a complex portfolio that deserves a much more nuanced approach.
2: I think Pauline's a bit like a child in a high chair that gets a plate put in front of her and she sees something on it she doesn't like, so she chucks the whole plate on the floor instead of just leaving the bit she doesn't like. She has no capacity to regulate her thought processes and probably her emotions.
0: Fighting along Yemen's southern Red Sea coast has sent families fleeing their homes as Houthi forces advance. Aid agencies say thousands of people have poured into makeshift displacement camps, adding to Yemen's already vast population of internally displaced people.

0: people. Abdullah Kayid has fled to a displacement camp with his family and says he now has nothing.
1: We fled the war, moving from place to place. We escaped with only our lives, leaving everything behind. And now look at us. We are tormented and shaken to our core. We long for a basic livelihood and we long for safety.
0: Israel's Minister of Culture says he's seeking to revoke citizenship from two filmmakers who created the documentary examining the AI-driven system used by the Israeli military to carry out attacks in Gaza. Over the weekend, the film Naza won a special jury prize at the Venice Film Festival while also receiving a 25-minute ovation. Israel's Minister of Culture, Miki Zohar, says he's contacted population and immigration officials to examine the filmmakers' citizenships. A warning that this next story may be distressing for some listeners. Indonesian police say they're interviewing witnesses as they investigate the suspected murder-suicide of an Australian man and his children. Indonesian correspondent Tim Swanston has the story.
2: Bali Regional Police said neighbours went to check in on the man and his children after the man's wife called them from Jakarta. They forced entry into the Kuta bungalow, where they found the bodies of 56-year-old Australian Damien John Shaw, his 4-year-old daughter and 6-year-old son, both Indonesian nationals. The three have been taken to hospital to confirm their cause of death. In a statement, Denpasar City Police said they were carrying out inquiries, analysing the scene, as well as reviewing CCTV and speaking to witnesses. Tim Swanston, ABC News, Jakarta.
0: To sport, and veteran Sydney Swans defender Dean Rampey says it's a privilege, but a little bit bittersweet, to be named the captain of the AFL club for the rest of the season. The 36-year-old will stand in for Callum Mills, who suffered a serious knee injury in the qualifying final win over Brisbane almost a fortnight ago at the SCG. Rampey will be in charge when the Swans take on Fremantle at the Sydney Cricket Ground on Friday night, with a spot in the grand final up for grabs against either Hawthorn or Brisbane. The Swans will also be without suspended players Riley Bice, Nick Blakey, Isaac Heaney, James Jordan and Chad Warner. Rampey says that taking on the Dockers, who won the minor premiership, will be another test, another tough test, but he can't wait for the challenge.
3: Running out leading the boys is going to be, you know, it's going to be an absolute pleasure. It's a thrill, it's a privilege. And yeah, it's a little bit bittersweet, to be honest, but this is the circumstance that we've been dealt, and yeah, we've just got to keep on keeping on.
0: Meanwhile, Qantas has added two flights from Perth to Sydney ahead of Friday's AFL prelim final at the SCG between Sydney and Frio. There'll be an extra flight from Brisbane to Melbourne for the other preliminary final between Hawthorn and Brisbane at the MCG on Saturday afternoon.
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0: Welcome to Late Night Live, coming to you from Gadigal Land. I'm David Marr. In a moment, I'll be talking to the former Prime Minister of Israel, Ehud Olmert, about new and shocking allegations that Benjamin Netanyahu was warned some days before October the 7th, warned by the President of the United Arab Emirates and security officials in Egypt, that Hamas was preparing what they called an earthquake event, warned and did nothing. And we'll end the show with Katie Spain, wine writer and artist, talking about those labels on bottles, how they've changed and how they work. She says there's much more to the science of getting us to buy wine, much more than meets the eye. But first, we begin the show as we do each week in Canberra, where Anna Henderson, chief political correspondent for SBS, is standing by. Anna, hearts lifted last week when Hasty got stuck into Pauline Hanson. But there was all this commentary at the same time from you professionals down in Canberra that you don't do this to Pauline, you don't attack the woman, that you don't, you know, get anywhere by doing that. Is there really such a rule, and why?
1: Well, I don't think it's a rule from the journalists. I think it's something that Labor in particular has been very focused on, and the Liberal leader Angus Taylor as well, because I think we've discussed before the concern from the major political parties about a deplorables moment, Hillary Clinton style, of in some way, by focusing on Pauline Hanson, by attacking her directly, that the people who have moved in the electorate to see One Nation as a potentially credible party for them to place their vote with may feel that they're being attacked, and it may solidify their view that One Nation is a party that is more representative of them. So there has been a sense in the major parties, while I don't also dissuade you from the fact that there has been some direct criticism of Pauline Hanson from the major political parties, that going really hard on Pauline Hanson in particular could be a net negative for them politically. But Andrew Hasty has obviously decided that he is on solid ground to make a criticism of One Nation, particularly because he himself is a war veteran. And there is, as we know, a lot tied up in the sense of anyone who's fought for this nation being called a traitor. And that's what Pauline Hanson's One Nation cartoon that they've created and that has been, you know, circulating with quite a lot of support in the community between different people who've found this an engaging way to look at politics. That's what is said in this cartoon. And even though Pauline Hanson has said, I didn't personally call Andrew Hasty a traitor, the fact is that One Nation's promotional material has done that. And so Andrew Hasty, who himself is facing a direct threat from One Nation, whose own family, he says has had to have increased security because One Nation supporters and others have threatened him and his family personally. He has an axe to grind with One Nation. He has a political threat from One Nation, and he's decided to go a lot harder. And then we also saw Jackie Lambie, you know, the independent, taking that same approach to try and raise a direct and fulsome criticism of Pauline Hanson, the person. So at the end of last week, we did see that, and it was really circulating as an issue amongst war veterans.
0: Yes, but which, Anna, all of that makes sense. And Andrew Hasty got a lot of support for what he was saying, including from the leaders of the Liberal Party. But politics works by challenge. And Angus Taylor is challenged. Anthony Albanese is challenged. Why can't you challenge Pauline Hanson in exactly the same way in order to persuade people whether or not she and her party are worth voting for? Why is there any sense of hands off with this woman?
1: Well, once again, I think there's been a political strategy to not alienate the voters who are moving towards One Nation, who feel unhappy with the state of the economy, who feel the so-called elite in Parliament aren't representing them or helping them with their daily lives. And so there is a concern, and has been for some time a concern, about what would happen if Pauline Hanson was being directly challenged, to those people who now see her as potentially a bit of a political saviour. But maybe those strategies are being rethought at the moment.
0: Because isn't the point to persuade people who are drifting towards her that it's a bad idea and that you use all your arts of persuasion to do so?
1: I can see where you're coming from. I understand the position that you're arguing. But I also think that if your political party is in government and a lot of people don't feel like they're getting ahead, or if you're the main opposition party and people are deserting you, according to the opinion polls, in large numbers, that there is a potential risk of tanking even further. And don't forget, this isn't just a political risk of will we be re-elected or will we still have a majority. It's also a political risk for these individuals, because not only do the opinion polls look at how the parties are faring, they also look at how the leaders of the parties are faring. They measure whether or not people like the political leaders. And if there are multiple polls which end up being negative for these leaders, it can be an issue for them holding on to their jobs. So whether or not this political equation is working for these leaders or not, or whether or not they will change track, is yet to be seen. But up till this point, like even when Angus Taylor, for example, was getting directly asked questions about, you know, what Andrew Hastie had said, did he endorse it? He simply said yes, and he then went on to kind of criticise that Pauline Hanson had said what she said, but he didn't have a fulsome, strong, thought-out approach to that in terms of some kind of line that was going to get a lot of traction in, you know, media coverage. It was quite a dead bat approach in some ways politically.
0: It's baffling.
1: So,
0: it's baffling, Anna. I just don't get it. But anyway, Pauline Hanson has given

0: some fresh evidence for why we should love her. A podcast that's turned up. Tell us about the podcast.
1: So this actually first came to light through News 24's reporting. So what was, you know, until a few weeks ago, Sky News. And it was a podcast that Pauline Hanson went on last year. I think it had a few thousand views. I think the number of views has definitely gone up today. But it was a kind of conservative-leading podcast episode, and there was talk on that episode about school children who were learning Indigenous history in the curriculum. And Pauline Hanson said it was, you know, questionable whether that should be something that is taught in the curriculum. She said that she's had feedback about whether or not kids are learning appropriate Australian history. And then she went on to say, what the hell have they, Aboriginal and Torres Strait Islander people, done in this country? And she said, you know, it's been 60,000 years. They never invented the wheel. She then went on to say, what are we actually holding up here? A few rock paintings. And then further, and I think this is the thing that really upset the Minister, Mulindiri McCarthy, Pauline Hanson said, they, Aboriginal and Torres Strait Islander people, are the most primitive race on earth. And we're supposed to be holding them up and saying what they've achieved. They've achieved nothing. So this is quite an extensive quote that I'm reading out, but I think it's good to know the context. And that then led the Minister for Indigenous Australians, Mulindiri McCarthy, herself an Indigenous woman from the Northern Territory, to very quickly hold a press conference and condemn those comments, call them racism, and call for an apology from Pauline Hanson. She went on to say, you know, that this was an outrageous and divisive thing for the leader of a political party to say. Pauline Hanson responded on social media by clipping up the section of her comments and asking people to make the decision for themselves about what she said.
0: Anna, this is just so primitive. What have we heard from the Prime Minister? What have we heard from the Leader of the Opposition about these remarks? This is the kind of thing that bigots used to say hanging around in the streets of Sydney in 1835. It's just, I'm just restraining myself here, but are we going to see a strong, concerted, eloquent anger directed at this woman for her beliefs?
1: Well, up until this point, I'm not aware of the Prime Minister or opposition leader commenting yet. Neither of them have held a press conference since these comments came to light, as I understand it. So we will have to see how they approach this topic. And I will be very interested to see what Barnaby Joyce and David Farley end up saying in response to what Pauline Hanson has said on Indigenous Australia, because they're both in regional electorates. They both have constituencies who are Indigenous and have power, and they have personal friendships with. So how this unfolds, I think, is still something to watch closely. I don't think this story is over today. And I also think that there is a more general conversation happening in Indigenous affairs at the moment about native title, history and culture, in terms of how native title, the system, is operating. And there are some who have started to privately question again whether the native title system is working, whether it should continue into the future. Will One Nation eventually have a policy which does question native title? I think that is a one to watch, and one that I'm hearing there is some discussion happening about right now. But certainly, I've spoken today to a number of Indigenous Australians who not only have knowledge and who've been involved in teaching the rich history of Indigenous science in Australia, but also for whom this does feel resonant to a different era, and an era that was, you know, very long ago for them, which was about kind of destroying the sense that Indigenous Australians have brought a rich history and tradition to this country and have, you know, a lot to offer. So it has been seen as extremely derogatory.
0: But Anna, those arguments don't have to be mustered, you know. You don't have to defend the Aboriginal and Torres Strait Island people at this point. You just have to turn your attention on her and the things she's saying. But look, on ABC Radio National, this is Late Night Live. David Marr, who is slightly hot under the collar, is talking to Anna Henderson, chief political correspondent of SBS. Meanwhile, the immigration debate has moved on yet again. We're back to Pauline Hanson now, producing this fabulous figure of 250,000 cut to immigration intake over 3 years. What does it mean, though? I mean, are there going to be enough people to pick the apricots?
1: Well, I think David Farley will make sure of that. And actually, One Nation has carved out working holiday makers and palm workers from their migration figures. So if you think about those two groupings, you have people who are involved in the agriculture and aquaculture industry. They are not subject to this plan. They are carved out. And if
0: right.
1: David Farley remains accurate to what he said on Insiders, in fact, once you add all those figures up, you may actually get closer to Labor's figure of $225,000 a year. But this is a really significant cut. I mean, when you think about the overall number of people in this nation, to cut immigration by 750,000 people, that's 250,000 people a year over that three-year period. Like, it's an extraordinary number, and it's quite hard to quantify how that would happen. Barnaby Joyce is not saying necessarily that it's kind of ICE-style representatives of some new organisation that are going to go in and find people and remove them from the country. But at the same time, as I've spoken to a number of migration experts over the last few days, the reality is that when Tony Burke, as minister, talks about people who are visa hopping, so they come on one visa to study and then they move on to another visa to do more study and then they eventually apply for asylum in Australia or some kind of example like that,
0: Yeah. They're
1: not actually breaking the law. That's the system that's currently in place in Australia. So every party is aware that the system that has unfolded over time has allowed more people to be able to apply for various different visa options that have kept them in Australia for a long time. And if you're knocked back for a refugee visa and then you appeal, that could be years that you remain in Australia over the appeal time.
0: Because it's so slow.
1: It is really slow. And that's the process. So people who are doing that aren't necessarily breaking any laws, doing the wrong thing. The system is there. They're trying to remain in Australia for longer because they want to stay here. But what One Nation is talking about, and what the government is also talking about, is how to limit the avenues for people who were only supposed to come to Australia for a short time to remain in Australia. And I think where this really could bite is when it comes to international students, because we have a higher education system which has really relied on international students to fund universities. And I'm told from the university sector that they're extremely worried about this policy because it looks like they will be essentially cutting off a lot of options for international students to remain in Australia or potentially come to Australia. And so it has a revenue impact on these universities
0: indeed,
1: as well.
0: Indeed, indeed. And Canberra may have to be a little more generous towards higher education. That'd be a shock, wouldn't it, Anna?
1: Well, fundamentally, we should do a session one night just on the migration system and the complexity of it and try to break it down, because I think the whole patchwork of the system, it's like a spider's web. It's so hard to unpick. But the reality of, you know, yes, One Nation has put their proposal forward and it's for dramatic cuts. So that's the headline they want, dramatic migration cuts under us. But I also expect possibly this week or in the next couple of weeks, we may see the shape of Labor's policy. And this will be a very significant moment. They're in government. They have the numbers in the House. They can try and cobble together the numbers in the Senate to make significant changes. And what they are looking at is cutting off that avenue for people to remain in Australia and apply for different visas by saying that you have to come to Australia and apply for asylum within a very short time frame, within a certain period of days,
0: sense.
1: Less than a year, rather than being able to do it at the end of your multiple other visas.
0: Yep.
1: Only issue, David, is that say in the interim time that you're in Australia, there is something that happens in your home country which
0: indeed
1: suddenly changes the nature of the government, or you're suddenly a persecuted minority. How will this change the system ensure that those people aren't being sent back into harm?
0: That can be put into law. Anna, thanks as always.
1: Thank you.
0: Anna Henderson, Chief Political Correspondent for SBS. Coming up, what did Netanyahu know about the coming slaughter of October the 7th? That a political leader could survive a catastrophe like October the 7th is in itself astonishing. But Benjamin Netanyahu has, not least by refusing to allow an independent commission of inquiry into the slaughter that day. Now, with only a few weeks to go before the country goes to the polls, the newspaper Haaretz has published grave allegations about Netanyahu, that he was warned both by the president of the UAE and a senior Egyptian intelligence official some days before terrorists crossed the border, that Hamas was preparing something big, a move that would lead to bloodshed and shake the entire region, and that Netanyahu did nothing about this warning, passing it on to neither the Israeli military nor to Shin Bet, the country's intelligence service. The UAE has not denied the report. Netanyahu has and is suing Haaretz. To discuss this extraordinary situation, we're joined by the former Prime Minister of Israel and Netanyahu critic, Ehud Olmert. Welcome to the show.
2: Thank you.
0: You say that you have no doubt that Netanyahu was warned, as Haaretz alleges. How can you be so certain when he absolutely categorically denies it?
2: Well, I have a knowledge about it, independently and separately from Haaretz. Obviously, I can't share with you my sources, but I am absolutely, wholeheartedly, definitely convinced that there was a warning that Netanyahu was cautioned by the highest authorities in the UAE 5 to 7 days before the 7th of October. I know it for almost 3 years now. For obvious reasons, I didn't make any public statement about it because I was not, I didn't want to risk exposing my sources.
0: And you have known for some years.
2: Yeah.
0: If it's true, as you say, that Netanyahu was warned, why would he take no action?
2: Netanyahu, the whole attitude of Netanyahu to the Palestinian issue is greatly affected by arrogance and complacency and overconfidence and a certain disgust of the ability and the capabilities of the Palestinians. He never really seriously wanted to negotiate with the Palestinian Authority, you know, on the possibility of an historical conclusion of the conflict between us and the Palestinians. And the only possible way to deal with the Palestinians was for him to be in contact with Hamas. He thought that he will manage the conflict rather than solve the conflict. And to manage the conflict, he thought that Hamas is a much better partner. So he actually, for years, took care of financing Hamas. And he transferred, with the assistance of Qatar, hundreds of millions of dollars to Hamas, hoping that by buying them, he will buy their tacit cooperation and non-violent confrontation. And of course, they were misleading him, but he didn't want to listen to the signs because he trusted his attitude and his concept that Hamas can be bought rather than be surrendered to the Israeli occupation forever.
0: How are these reports in Haaretz playing out in Israel at the moment?
2: Well, this was like a bombshell, obviously. I'm not a political commentator, so don't ask me what are the possible ramifications coming elections, but I think that lots of people were confirmed their suspicions that Netanyahu didn't want to fight Hamas because he preferred to somehow manage to deal with them. Now that there is a clear-cut evidence that he was warned that Hamas is actually going to do something opposite to all his expectations, he wasn't made to believe that the whole concept that he built over years about the ability to cooperate with Hamas and to buy them with money has been shattered.
0: But there must also be skepticism, because this is a newspaper that has been hostile to the Netanyahu government. You backing these stories, you're also known to be a profound critic of the Netanyahu government.
2: I think that Netanyahu is free to sue the paper. He's free to sue me if he wants. But I'm sure that it will be proven. And by the way, the indications coming from the UAE are not part of this, because I'm just looking at it from the outside, an outside observer. But the indications coming from the UAE is that they refuse to deny the news, and they actually made some hints that it is accurate. So I think that the fact that the paper is hostile to the prime minister doesn't mean that the paper is not accurate.
0: Those 70,000 or more Gazans are dead, and most of the infrastructure of Gaza destroyed. Hamas has not been disarmed. And I'm wondering whether this is a failure, or is it a calculated strategy to justify Israel continued fighting?
2: It's definitely not a strategy. Look, I think, and I've been saying it, and I wrote it, and I kept saying it time and again, there's no question that war crimes were committed in the war in Gaza, and the war was stretched much more than it was really genuinely needed for the best security and defense interests of the state of Israel. However, I don't think that there was a policy or a strategy of genocide. There was not a policy or strategy of genocide. That doesn't mean that Netanyahu doesn't want to carry on the war forever. He wants to carry on the war forever because he is entirely obsessed by these notions of integrating perhaps Gaza and then subsequently also the West Bank into the State of Israel. And this is the strategy and policy of his partners, Ben Gvir and Smotrich, the terrorists, fascist, chauvinistic, messianic partners of Netanyahu. That's what they want. But I really genuinely, and you know, I am a big critic of Netanyahu. I don't think that there was a policy or a strategy of genocide or of killing en masse as many people. Although, as I said, crimes were committed, and the war didn't end until now, at least, according to the expectations created by the Prime Minister.
0: Can you imagine a political future in which the settlers leave the West Bank? And if you can't, isn't everybody wasting their time talking about a two-state solution?
2: I don't think that anyone is, except for me maybe, is wasting his time talking about two-state solution. Who does speak about it in Israel today? Not any of the political leaders of any of the parties involved in the coming elections. So unfortunately, and who is doing it in the international arena? Certainly not the leaders of the United States. Unfortunately, not enough time and energy is invested in talking about a political solution. But yes, I think that according to the plan that I have presented, back in 2008 when I was prime minister and I presented it to the Palestinian Authority, and then again 2 years ago when I published together with the former foreign minister of the Palestinian Authority and the former ambassador to the United Nations of the Palestinian Authority, Dr. Nasser al-Qidwa, a joint statement in which we talk about a two-state solution and an annexation of 4.4% of the on the basis of 67 borders. And we talked about the annexation of 4.4% of the territory of the West Bank into the State of Israel, where 82% of the population lives. So if the plan would be, and of course there will be swaps of territory so that the Palestinian state will be established on the basis of the 67 borders. But if that plan will be adopted, then 82% of all the Jews living outside or across from the historical Green Line will be annexed into the State of Israel in this very limited territory, which will be annexed. And the rest will be able to either stay where they live now or move out and be relocated. So the territorial issue can be resolved. How much longer before it will become irreversible, that I don't know. Of course, if the plan of the Israeli government to build in a section of the territory, which is called E1, will mature, then it will become a lot harder, maybe impossible. But presently, I think it can still be implemented. Of course, it will depend on whether the Israeli government of the day will be prepared to engage in a major confrontation with the settlers to force them to accept this. I believe that it is possible on the basis of the present circumstances. If the situation on the ground will be changed dramatically, then we'll have to talk about it again. I don't know.
3: Will the sanctions announced by the British Foreign Secretary, Ed Miliband, help in this plan?
2: Look, the sanctions issued by Secretary Miliband, to me, were not a surprise. The lack of any strategy of the Israeli government to deal with the Jewish terrorism in the West Bank is something that almost inevitably brought a reaction from the outside community, from the international community. Fact is that there is Jewish terrorism in the West Bank on a daily basis. And this Jewish terrorism is actively supported by the Israeli police in many occasions and some military units. It is inspired by ministers in the Israeli cabinet. And it's well known, all the details are well known to the Minister of Defense and the Prime Minister. They don't take the minimum measures in order to stop it. So at some point, after all these protests and criticism coming from overseas, nations which are naturally friendly and historically are supportive of the state of Israel decided to take some measures, unfortunately, against Israel. And these sanctions, therefore, are not surprising. England, no one will make Ed Miliband an anti-Semite. He is Jewish. Mm. A surviving family that survived the Holocaust. And I know Ed, and I know his brother, they are decent people and decent human beings, and they don't need to be anti-Israeli even in order to disagree with the present policies of the Israeli government. I'm against these policies, and I'm not anti-Semite.
3: Is Israel itself now driving anti-Semitism in the wider world?
2: No, I don't think that what we see... Look, anti-Semitism was... There is anti-Semitism. It's the life history of the Jewish people, that we were always the victims of hatred and of obsessions, of prejudices, of anti-Semitism of the worst possible kind. I don't think I have to repeat. 6 million of us were exterminated in the Second World War because of anti-Semitism. But what we see today is not just anti-Semitism. This is anti-Israeli attitudes based on the performance of the Israeli government and on the visions of blood and destruction which are taking place as a result of the devastating military operations that all started with a terrible massacre on the 7th of October perpetrated by Hamas organization. So the whole war started because of the terrible massacre of Hamas, which killed more than 1,200 Israeli citizens in their homes, in their bedrooms, in the living rooms, raped, beheaded, did the most terrible things. The Israeli reaction went on through for more than 2 years, and at some point it lost a sense of direction, and the international community got impatient. And the reactions against Israel are largely not necessarily an expression of anti-Semitism, but an expression of disagreement and discontent and criticism on the performance of the Israeli military against what appears to the eyes of the watchers from a distance you know, in Australia or in Europe or in America or in South America, is the military Israeli devastation of innocent people in Gaza.
3: If Israel loses the political and economic and military backing of the United States, can it survive?
2: Look, I hope it will not come to the point where this question will become realistic and practical. Israel is a very strong and powerful country. Israel is a very successful country. It has been very successful and it still is very successful economically in spite of the fact that we are engaged almost in 3 years in a war. What bothers me is not the economic hazards or the threats, the physical security threats to the state of Israel. They are, of course, important, must be dealt with. But first and foremost, I'm concerned about the soul of the state of Israel. What happened, the basic fundamental values that we have believed in, that we lived with, which always signaled the role of the state of Israel. Where has this disappeared? At least as far as the leading present leaders of the state of Israel and present parties in the coalition. This is what concerns me. This has to be changed. We are fighting for the soul of Israel. We are fighting to restore back the basic values of humanity, of decency, of compassion to the life of Israel and to the nature of Israel.
3: Mr. Almut, thank you so much for joining us on Late Night Live.
2: Thank you.
3: I've been talking to Ehud Olmert, the former Prime Minister of Israel. Coming up, the hidden mystery of wine labels. Don't you hate people who say all the time, I'm old enough to remember? Well, I'm old enough to remember when Penfold's labels seem to be just typed on cheap paper. Talk about plain, and I suppose aloof. Wine labels were never fun. Of course, they became more professional. One style for Plonk, just a brand name really, and another for the good stuff with the wine's territory, Barossa, Coonawarra, the variety, Shiraz, Pinot Noir, and a family name, Lindemans, Darenberg, Henschke. But it's not like that anymore. Nowadays, says wine writer Katie Spain, wine shops look a bit like art galleries with bottles begging for attention, with bold, colourful, quirky labels. And many of them, Katie says, labels with hidden meanings. She is the national drinks writer for Good Food in the Sydney Morning Herald and The Age. She's a feature writer for Australia's Wine Business magazine and the South Australian editor for Gourmet Traveller, as well as having written books. And she joins me from Adelaide. Katie, welcome to the show.
4: Thank you for having me, especially to talk about one of my favourite subjects in the world,
3: that's
4: wine labels.
3: That's why we've got you. Now, look, for a person of my age, labels seem to be all about trust. You know, can you trust this wine? Is it going to be an interesting experience? But now they look like they're promising fun.
4: That is a really good way to put it, because I don't know about the last time you walked into your local wine merchant.
3: 2 days ago.
4: Oh, I think you're due a visit today then. You walk in and you look at the display and it can be an overwhelming avalanche or kaleidoscope of colour and patterns and artwork and, well, sometimes very few words, in fact. And it even baffles me, and it's my job to navigate wine and wine labels. It is like walking into an art gallery, and a beautiful one at that.
3: It's all very pretty, but wasn't there once, until quite recently, a kind of code that where the design of the label let you know roughly what you could trust and what it was going to be like? And
4: yes.
3: That code, I mean, it's at one end of the wine shop, that code is still operating, isn't it?
4: It is, and, you know, I look at one of my favourite wine labels of all time, which is Redman from Coonawarra. And the instant you see that label, you know the yellow background and the red writing, that is where and what that is. And back in the day, I guess, you know, just text on a square or rectangle label was the way it was. You'd have the vintage, you would have where it's from, the region, or simply Australia, and you'd have a name of the brand generally. That often just said it all. But now, as you just said,

0: actually, in South Australia, McLaren Vale, in a particular place called Maslins. And Maslins Beach was Australia's first unclad or otherwise naked beach. And because this winery is very close to this naked beach, they've named one of their wine ranges Unclad. And it goes deeper. It's rather than just pink bits, you know. They've got a lovely painting of two people laying on a beach nude, but it's far away enough that there's no detail. But they also, this range of wine is dedicated to the more natural style of wine. So they've got no additives or any nasties like that. So it's also a bit of a, I guess, a cheeky little nod to their local nude beach, but also the fact that the wines themselves are genuinely unclad.
1: You're talking to somebody who thinks those additives do some rather good work.
0: Well, look, that's a big conversation, and there are certainly natural wines out there that would push you in the other direction and maybe not so well made. There are others that are extremely well made, and there are quite high profile brands out there that do make their wines with no additives. We'll talk about that off air.
1: or perhaps on air on another occasion, because here we're looking at the labels. Now,
0: yes.
1: One of the things about labels has been that a kind of a continuity within the one producer just lets you know, there's another wine from that producer. I can trust it. I know what it looks like. I can trust it. I know what it's going to taste like, more or less. But that seems to have been thrown away for this notion of, you know, everything's new, everything's fresh, everything's different.
0: I think it's definitely, it is an indication of the way a lot of the younger generation are drinking now. So brighter, fresher, chilled reds, for example. So there's that emphasis on fun. And I think we're so easily distracted this day and age by mobile phones and everything that comes with that. So I think there are some producers out there that are really trying to lean into the fun side of wine. And, you know, there are some of the more emerging wine brands that do stick to that more old school simplicity, where they want each vintage of each wine in that certain range to be obvious that that's where it sits and that's its place. But I love seeing a bit of fun in labels, as long as there's a genuine story behind it. So that's really important to me as a storyteller. There are, you know, big marketing brands out there paid a lot of money to make bulk produced wine look like it comes from a small family-run business. So you do need to be careful of that and discerning when you are at your local bottle-o.
1: Deception. We must not be prey to deception. Katie, can I just say that even at my age, I'm able to use my mobile phone and drink at the same time.
0: That is a skill that not everybody can do.
1: Exactly. You have to be practiced in it for a long time. On ABC Radio National, this is Late Night Live, and I'm talking to Katie Spain, freelance wine writer, about wine labels, because they baffle me. They've come to baffle me. Now, Katie, is it always just the fun that a label is trying to emphasise? I mean, some of these labels that you've written about have extraordinarily tender messages in them. I'm thinking of The Musician.
0: That's one of my favourite labels of all time. And it's not a fancy label. It's by Magella in Coonawarra. And this Shiraz Cabernet has a silhouette. So it's a kind of very, very standard white label, and then just very faintly is a silhouette of a young man playing a guitar. And the young man that is pictured is Matthew, who was son of Brian Lynn, who directs that brand. And it was just a tragic circumstance when Matthew was 20, a tragic accident cut his life short. And Margaret and her husband, Prof Lynn, they decided that they would pay tribute to Matthew in a very subtle way on the front of that label. And the thing I love most about this, I knew Matthew, he was an absolutely wonderful young man. I love the idea that people who know who that is on that front label, every time they drink The Musician, he was a very talented musician, can raise a glass to Matthew in what is a really great wine that's still only $20 to this day, because Prof and his family really want that wine to be enjoyed by everybody across Australia. So it's a really touching story. And I think, you know, wines can have very, very deep meanings behind

0: the images and even the names of the wine that's in the bottle.
1: Oh, sure, the names. But now, Katie, think for a moment. Think of the wine that you reckon is your very favourite wine at the moment, the one that you would most like to be drinking right now, perhaps, instead of talking to me. Describe its label. Describe the style of the label.
0: Okay. Well, I have a very clear favourite in the nation at the moment. It's a cheeky one. I won't say exactly.
1: No, this is the ABC. you can only hint at the name.
0: It's a Chardonnay from Los Vino, which is in WA, Margaret River. I won't say the name of it, but it is F. Him, it's called, and the label is very beautifully designed. It is another silhouette of quite a high prominent president of the United States, and that silhouette is made up of some beautiful words, and I'm going to share them with you, okay?
1: Yes, share.
0: This isn't wine for polite conversation. It's wine for people who believe that kindness outlasts cruelty, that decency transcends boundaries, and injustice is never inevitable. And that is what we build together that counts for more than who we voted for. This wine was made by many hands and many places, Italian tractors, Swiss pumps, French oak, Portuguese corks, Chinese boxes, and salted air from the Indian Ocean. Exported to Singapore, Brussels, Tokyo, Shanghai, Frankfurt, and London, and supped by anyone wanting to bring mates together from all countries, ethnicities, sexes, sexualities, and religions. Proof that the world still works when we do it together. How beautiful is that?
1: That is indeed beautiful, but rather counteracted by the suggestion that it's in some way evoking a current United States president.
0: Is it
1: the look that gives the president and the words that give the humanity?
0: That is exactly right. It's beautifully subtle. In many ways, and you do have to turn the label around to read all of those words as I just read them. But I think it's a beautiful political statement that this young winemaker Nick Peterkin wants to make to the world, and he does it through a stunning Chardonnay. But it's hard to get; it's so popular that you have to go on a wait list.
1: Really, a wait list for one? Now, Katie, there are some things that have to be on labels, and there is so much information. It's usually on the back label. What do you have to say on a bottle?
0: There is actually quite a lot that you have to say on a bottle, and you are correct. It doesn't have to be necessarily on the front. That's why some people simply are, you know, they can have their child's drawing on the front if they want, and many do that actually. So you has to be clear that the product is a wine, sparkling wine, fortified wine, etc. You absolutely have to have the alcohol content. Very important, and the standard drink statement. So we've all seen it contains approximately 8 standard drinks.
1: Yep.
0: The net volume, all sorts of things, and the pregnancy warning label is a big one for wine as well, or any alcoholic beverage, and the country of origin information as well. And then a truthful vintage. So producers have to be, they have to be transparent about when that vintage was. So it's very interesting, and that's a lot of information to fit on what we know is a very tiny, often
1: it's a graphic. It's a graphic challenge for everybody. Why is there only a health warning for pregnant women? I mean, what about drivers? What about all of the situations in which wine is a very bad idea?
0: Oh, look, I think that's why you have to have contains the approximate 8 standard drinks. I think the day that, oh gosh, I rue the day that we have the big, you know, stickers across wines like they do with cigarettes. I think that would be that would be terrible.
1: Hey, Katie, what about plain labelling? What about plain labelling on wine?
0: Plain labelling. Oh.
1: Yes, and perhaps some photographs of diseased organs.
0: No, that really takes the romance away, doesn't it?
1: I think it does.
0: Wine in moderation, everybody. Respect the liquid that is in that bottle, because often there has been a lot of time, effort, care for the ground and those beautiful vineyards that they're grown on, particularly for our beloved family run small family run businesses. So respect what you're drinking and do it with friends and give it a moment that it deserves.
1: what about medals? Now, I'm starting to get a bit suspicious of those medals. I actually spend quite a lot of time reading them, and you find that sort of it's a third prize in suburban Toulouse or something like that. I mean, shouldn't there be a rating for medals?
0: Look, we've all seen those bottles in some of the bigger wine stores around the country, and you know, there's more medals than labels sometimes. Look, you just have to again be as discerning as you possibly can. I personally am not swayed by how many medals a wine has, and it certainly depends on the wine show that medal has been achieved in. It's not easy to get a medal in a wine show. I will stress that. I've judged enough wine shows to know that they really have to be something special. But I also know that a lot of the wine producers that I tend to love the most, the smaller kind of boutique ones, they don't actually enter wine shows because they simply don't have the volume that is necessary to do that. So my advice would be, look, if you love medals, you can go down that route, but I think people should reach out to the producers themselves if possible, and you can do that very easily these days through social media. Every wine brand has an Instagram account, and you can very easily reach out to them, and even if they don't have a cellar door, turn up and make an appointment, turn up and do a private tasting with them, and that's where you're going to get the really wonderful stories that are tied into those wine labels that they've put and the wine inside that they've put so much effort into.
1: Most vineyards, if you ring them up, they'll let you in and give you a taste. Really?
0: They will. They will. Yes. If you go to that effort, I've written stories about this before. Actually, I think a lot of people see a phone number and feel too nervous, isn't the word, but feel like maybe they are infringing on a wine producer's time. But if they give you a means by which to contact them, most producers will love that you've gone to the effort to seek them out, and They are some of the most amazing wine tastings you can have off the back of utes and in the vineyards themselves or in their sheds.
1: Ah, good heavens, good heavens. Look, I want to make it very clear that I don't object to medals on books. I think medals on books are an indispensable guide to the quality of the writing. It's just, I just get this sense that we're overdoing medals on bottles.
0: Yes, well, I tend to agree with you on that one. But as a wine judge, I also see the benefit of benchmarking as well for some producers.
1: A last point on design. What should be around the cork or the cap? I mean, you know, should it be dipped in wax? Should it be, you know, should it be just a bit of metal foil? Should it be a beer bottle cap?
0: That entirely depends on the wine that's in that bottle. I love a bottle dipped in wax. I think it looks romantic, and I love taking wines like that to a dinner party, especially if they've done that themselves with their children. But we need to remember that probably adds quite a bit of cost to
1: dipping in
0: the
1: wax
0: production.
1: So
0: that's it's up to the producer themselves, and some producers love using cork, but others now I think know that longevity and consistency that comes with Stelvin or the screw caps is wonderful, and they're there for a reason. So,
1: yep. Now, what about QR codes on labels? Is that going to happen?
0: Oh, it's already happening. It's a great way for producers to link to a video of them in the vineyard or to tell a story. I don't love seeing them on the actual label themselves. Sometimes they'll have them in a little cardboard kind of necktie around them, but it's not one I love, but I don't think that's going away anytime soon.
1: Okie doke. Look, Katie, thanks. I'm going to go into grog shops now and put a grin on my face and ask the man behind the counter, what wine in here is fun? And see what happens.
0: And that's their job, you know. I love wine labels so much. I take the label off every wine I've drunk after I've tasted it, once the bottle's empty, and I keep them almost like a little homage, and I make art out of them. So
1: yes, now I want to talk to you about your art with labels. What are you doing?
0: Oh, I'm calling it the Drink Wine Make Art Project, and I just was dismayed by the waste, also the beauty of the wine labels. I love them. I think they capture a moment in time. They're like a little art gallery. Someone should make a national art gallery of wine labels. I'll leave that to the listeners. But I keep the artwork, I peel it off, I put hot water in the bottle, but I've just done a call out to wine producers to say, hey, I know you've all got rolls of wine labels that you had excess of, and I'd love to use them to make these big collages that will be auctioned off to raise money for wine industry, so which is struggling at the moment. So that is what I'm doing, and already the labels have started rolling in. So I'll be very creative for the next couple of months, I can assure you.
1: Katie, thanks so much for joining us on Late Night Live.
0: A pleasure.
1: I've been talking to Katie Spain, freelance wine writer and artist with labels, and there will be directions on our website about how you can get labels to Katie. And that's the show. On our next, Ian Dunt in Britain as his country takes on Israel. Kim Sayet, the Dutch-Australian curator, working to stiffen the resolve of museums in America that find themselves under attack from Trump. And a new reading of Tree Rings to tell us how the climate is really changing.

0: We all have those books. Dog-eared with their first few pages still fanning even when you try to lie them straight. They still inspire awe after the seventh reread. Which Australian books are your timeless favourites? ABC Radio National's Top 100 Australian Books Countdown. 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
1: You should see the pile of books here in the studio and the guests waiting in the wings. Some of the very best new releases ahead on the bookshelf, with stories of share houses, civil wars, odysseys and poetic fragmentations. With rock stars, novelists and rock star novelists, we've got Tim Rogers, Hannah Kent, Madeline Gray as guests, and the latest from Sebastian Barry and Emma Klein, just for starters. So join me, Kate Evans and Cassie McCullough straight after the news.

0: Hello, this is ABC News with David Rollins. One Nation leader Pauline Hanson is facing widespread criticism for comments she made last year calling Indigenous Australians the most primitive race on earth. Evelyn Manfield reports from Parliament House.
1: From Labor to the Coalition, Greens and Independents, there's broad condemnation for comments Pauline Hanson made on a Conservative podcast last year. While discussing schools teaching First Nations history, she questioned what Indigenous Australians have done for the country. Minister Malandiri McCarthy has labelled the remarks derogatory and completely racist. Liberal Senator Karen Little agreed the remarks were disgraceful, while Independent Lydia Thorpe says One Nation shouldn't be peddling lies that stir up hate and division.
0: Oil prices have risen again in response to the closure of a key pipeline in Saudi Arabia, faltering diplomacy and further gains by Yemen's Houthis. Jono Wakeley has more.
2: Brent crude futures have hit $108 a barrel before dropping back slightly. Late last week, Saudi Arabia said it had shut its east-west pipeline after it was damaged by drones. The kingdom has previously accused Iranian-backed militias of launching such attacks. Meanwhile, in the southern Red Sea, Yemen's Iran-backed Houthis have captured more strategic islands, strengthening their control of the major maritime shipping route. Despite this, shipping group Maersk says it will resume sailings through the Suez Canal and into the Red Sea as they gradually return to using the shortcut between Asia and Europe.
0: A second federal judge in the US has moved to block US President Donald Trump's implementation of a new postal service rule that would tighten mail-in voting requirements. The Washington-based district judge's decision comes as Republicans battle to retain control of both houses of Congress in the upcoming November midterm elections. Meanwhile, the US Supreme Court is still weighing the Trump administration's request to overturn a separate order blocking the rule. Private maternity services could make a long-awaited return to the Northern Territory, with a new operator set to take over the Darwin Private Hospital. Roxanne Fitzgerald has the details.
3: Calvary Healthcare has been announced as the new operator of the Darwin Private Hospital, ending months of uncertainty after the current owner, Healthscope, collapsed into receivership earlier.

0: earlier this year. The private maternity ward has been shut since last year, placing additional pressure on the public hospital. But in a statement today, NT Health Minister Steve Edgington said the government will now work with Calvary to reinstate private maternity services and ensure there is a smooth transition.
1: While a steelmaking future has taken a hit, with hundreds of workers told they'll lose their jobs as a result of a decision to permanently shut down the city's blast furnace. James Wakelin has more from Whyalla.
2: 500 workers that work in and around the blast furnace will lose their jobs, and there's another 120 contractors too that are expected to be impacted. Now, this has been going on for the past 19 months since the business went into administration. It was forced into administration by the state government because of the financial difficulties of GFG Alliance, owned by Sanjeev Gupta. But certainly today, this result is not what the workers would have been hoping for.
1: The state of Victorian roads is back in the spotlight following the death of a motorcyclist on the Western Highway yesterday. Ethan Seidemann reports.
3: 71-year-old Peter Tiki Mason died after hitting a pothole on the Western Highway at Trawalla, west of Ballarat. Opposition leader Jess Wilson has called the incident avoidable.
4: What happened yesterday is just emblematic of the state of Victorian roads.
3: Premier Ben Carroll acknowledged his government needs to do better.
5: The buck stops with our government.
3: A small number of riders gathered on the steps of Parliament House today calling for action.
6: The state of the roads in the state of Victoria are a bloody disgrace.
3: Both major parties are promising to do more to improve the condition of the state's roads if elected in November.
1: Both Fremantle and Sydney are claiming underdog status, with a spot in the AFL Grand Final up for grabs in Friday night's preliminary final at the SCG. Despite Sydney's home advantage, the Dockers are set to start as favourites against a Swan side missing a host of stars. Fremantle vice-captain Caleb Sarong says Sydney's comprehensive victory over the reigning Premier Brisbane a fortnight ago has the Dockers on high alert.
7: You look at that qualifying final game and how well they played, you can't help but think they're as good a side, if not a better side, the way they're playing at the moment. The last two games have been incredible, so that's as far as we'll look.
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0: What new books are you going to read next, and what old books are you going to think about as you contemplate the top 100 Australian books? Hi there, it's Kate Evans here, and welcome to The Bookshelf.
1: Yes, welcome. I'm Cassie McCullough here as well. Today we have some fantastic books and even more fantastic guests. We're going to be joined by Hannah Kent, Madeline Gray, both brilliant novelists, and singer-songwriter, all-round rock star, Tim Rogers.
0: And together they've got some of the absolutely best books that are coming out this week. And let's kick things off then by talking about one by the Irish writer, Donal Ryan. And just to let you know, there is going to be a discussion of suicide in more than one of today's books.
1: Now, Donal Ryan is an Irish novelist and a short story writer. His books you might have read, The Spinning Heart, All We Shall Know, From a Low and Quiet Sea.
0: Now, he often writes about work and the economy, and I think makes it quite lyrical and tough. So one of his novels, The Queen of Dirt Island, was about these fierce rural women, and it was full of mini portraits of people that only afterwards I realised each section was 200 words long. So he plays around with form a bit as well. And then The Spinning Heart was all about the post-Celtic Tiger economic collapse in Ireland.
1: Now, this new one is called Where Are the Kings, which is a nod to William Butler Yeats and a poem of his. And in the epigraph, it's a quote from On Bale's Strand. What is he doing now? Oh, he's fighting the waves, and so on. Where are the kings? What are the kings doing? They are shouting and running down to the shore, and the people are all running out of the houses. They are all running. So right at the beginning of the 20th century when Yeats wrote that. And then, Kate, there's also sections. This is divided into three sections, and each of them refers to time, the first one being Tempus edax, which is time is the devourer of all things, time always eating, which is it's from Metamorphosis of the Roman poet. So he's placing himself in, I guess, very established literary shoes, choosing to open the book with these two references.
0: And he flings back in and out of poetry and to these references of time, well, time in particular, in the structure of this novel. But it starts with, he was always a good boy, and we meet the good boy who's the focus of this story on that first page, a boy named Jack. He's about 12 years old. He lives in County Tipperary. His mum is Grace, his dad is Tomas, born in the former Czechoslovakia. It takes us a while to realise, I think, that we're actually in the early 1990s in Ireland. And a sense on those first few pages I got of this sort of lively, warm, raucous little family, this boy and his parents talking, driving the car too fast, a real energy, but his mum cries sometimes. There's something underpinning the story, and then within a few pages, there's a tragedy at a lake.
1: That's right. And this little boy, Jack, is following his mother, who is driving their family car. He is riding on his push bike, and she's driving, and he's furiously riding after her. He hits some wet leaves, and his bike, he skids off his bike, and he continues on foot. But by the time he reaches where she stopped, which is on this stony beach, she's already waded out, and he gets to her, but she's dead. She's drowned herself.
0: This terrible tragedy is the thing that shapes both this boy's life and it shapes the whole novel, trying to make sense of what happens, but also because we're very much in this close perspective of this boy, we see how it fragments him and disintegrates him, both in terms of how he's seeing the world, but also he's suddenly flung away from the family and out of the house that he's been living in with his parents, and he's sent off to his mother's family, which is described as having a wild strew of broken cars in the wide rutted yard in the ancient house, all green with ivy. And there's some mystery there about, we don't know, and he's not even sure why he rarely saw his mam's mad, mysterious family spread across the bones of three decades.
1: Yeah. But this is a big, sprawling, rambunctious family, it turns out. There's Nana and the grandfather, and they're kind of kindly and gentle in a way, though strict. Then there's Theo and Hawley, who are much older than Jack's mother, Grace, had been. They're the firstborn, and they're car mechanics who work in this shed and actually really know what they're doing, but they also have a pretty wise eye on the town, this small village town that they live in, and the business and what the goings and comings and goings are of this town. And then there's Rose, who is Grace's younger sister, and she's quite a gorgeous looking woman. Then there is JJ, a much younger child. Nana and Pop must have been having kids for about, I don't know, 40 years.
0: Well, I think 30 years, they say. And that's right. That they had these two boys first when they were barely children themselves.
1: Yeah.
0: And then later in their, sometime in their late 40s, they then had another child. So there's this sprawling, warm, sweary, rambunctious family. And here's this fragile boy. Mm. Who's suddenly in the midst of them trying to make sense of this new life that he's leading, which is partly the mystery of the book.
1: And it's a life with no privacy. He has to share a bedroom with JJ. And because the living is so close, he's kind of also develops this very disturbing for him and for us and slightly unhealthy incestuous, lustful fascination with Rose, who is pretty gorgeous, and everyone in the town knows that.
0: But confusing for him too, because she smells like his mum, and there's this sense that she reminds him of his mother, but he's also, you know, he's 12, so, you know, his body's changing, and there's this sense that everything is confusing for him.

0: But we learn very quickly that Rose and Grace fell out, quote, years ago over something complicated and invisible, some ancient strife from the time before he existed.
1: And so that's part of the sort of tension in this novel, but it's all alleviated, particularly by the way that work and day-to-day life is described. I actually really love the way he writes about work and the sort of intimacy that this boy has with his uncles in their, the mechanics shed. When somebody comes in with a fancy car and the fan belt doesn't work, well, they can make another one. And there's this description, Jack can't believe he never before realised how beautiful engines are, how wondrous a thing it is to make such noise and movement from the melted corpses of dinosaurs. Nor ever had he realised how lovely oil smelt, or the fumes of fuel, or the grease you smear on bearings and joints. So that sort of the texture of work is something that, as a writer, I think Donald Ryan is really leaning into here.
0: And this life, which is very working class, is a complete contrast to the life he had with his father, Tomáš, who, as you said, Kate, fled the former Czechoslovakia and the Russians, and clearly is a great intellect. He's introduced Jack to, you know, great books and films, the Czech New Wave, and ideas. And so he's been distanced from the father, who seems to have undergone some kind of mental breakdown following the death of his wife, understandably.
1: And so that's something else that has unmoored this poor kid. So not just the heartbreaking loss of his mother, but that his father has disappeared. Does he need to go to school? Does he not go to school? How can he face the sort of the pity of the kids he goes to school with? He's in a different house. And because we're so closely in his perspective, our sense of what's going on in the world gets slightly skewed as the sort of the timeline of the novel circles around itself, trying to work out what happened that day by the lake and what it all means.
0: So without giving away the storyline, life goes on. There's a little bit of a growing up buildings roman, all told through Jack's eyes, but third person. And he observes these people and gives us little glimpses of their characters and their lives, and also how he understands what's been happening to them. And slowly, through their responses to him, we understand that his account is not as reliable as we might have thought when we began the book.
1: That's something that's sort of hard to explain in a way, but for me was part of the pleasure of reading it, were those moments when your sense of what's going on sort of slides between the pages and you start to reread and rethink everything that you knew and, what a sense of dread might mean, or what a change is, or how to understand this kid. And that's the sort of revelation, that's the process of reading it.
0: But all the while, there are these very clearly described incidents and some beautiful descriptions. One of them is where Theo and Hawley take Jack out on his first hunting experience, where they line up the rifle with a deer in its sights and they allow him to pull the trigger. So it's his first kill. And there's this amazing bit of description. And the deer falls, not a beat of her heart between Jack's finger tightening on the trigger and her departure from her summer morning, the early end of her last day on earth. And then skipping forward. And the deer lies dead on the mountainside. Jack stands by her body while his uncles prepare to rope her slender legs. And in the still round blackness of the deer's beautiful eye, he can see all the pain in the world, all the sorrow, so close to him, so close that he could touch it, if only he could touch it.
1: And it is a bit of a howl of pain, this book, at the same time as that moment is then transformed into practicality, which is that they need to butcher that deer and eat it and have it in the deep freeze, because this is also a story about poverty.
0: Yes, the eternal theme of Irish literature, I guess. And also the way there's been this major disruption in Irish cultural life by the intrusion of colonialism. So all that's going on. What we're not sure of is why Tomáš is

0: so messed up by what happened in Czechoslovakia. I wondered, where was the cause of the pain in this novel? We don't know for a long time.
1: And none of it is neatly resolved, which is perhaps the decision that he's made about a sort of poetic and exploratory novel about pain rather than something that allows us an answer as to where it came from and why it's all happened. So things are left up in the air.
0: But we do find out in the end, and the resolution is clear.
1: And that's Donald Ryan's Where Are the Kings, published by Doubleday.
0: This is ABC Radio National's The Bookshelf, on air, on ABC Listen, or however you get your podcasts. I'm Cassie McCullough. With me is Kate Evans, and our guests today, wow, novelist Madeline Gray, novelist Hannah Kent, and musician Tim Rogers. Hello.
2: Hello. Thank you for having us. Always a pleasure to be here.
3: I'm barely conscious with pleasure to be amongst my favourite cognoscenti. Hello, friends.
1: Hello, bookish friends. Hello, readers all. And today we've got with you guys books from Ireland, America and Australia. And we're going to start with the latest from Emma Klein.
0: Now, Emma Klein is an American writer. She's in her 30s and she has a collection of short stories called Daddy. Whew. And the novels The Girls, The Guest and now Switzy. Before we get to Switzy, which is just released this week and already on the Booker list, my goodness, Madeline Gray, have you read any of her earlier work?
2: I have read her two previous novels. I haven't read the short story collection, Daddy, which, yes, is a fabulous title.
0: Terrifying.
2: But, I mean, she is a looming figure in the literary world in terms of being like a literary it girl, because her first novel, The Girls, sold for $2 million, famously, when she was only 25. And it was about the girls in the Manson family. That kind of lent her a kind of literary celebrity that's haunted her in a way. And then her next novel, Guest, was about a young woman who was an escort moving in very wealthy circles and then kind of always being uninvited. And so the first two novels are about young women and young womanhood, and they're kind of sold as, and I hate this phrase, but commercial women's fiction. You know, they're the kind of books that would have photographs of girls wearing nice dresses on the cover. And then this book, Switzy, is like a complete departure in terms of the protagonist and what it's about, but also in terms of the way that it's been sold. She's now being remarketed as a literary author, and it's a feat of marketing. I'm so impressed by whoever did it.
0: Okay, well, let's find out if it lives up to the way it's been presented.
1: Well, so Switzy is what it's called.
2: Yeah.
1: Which is an interesting title because Switzy is a reference to Switzerland, mm-hmm. the place. We're on our way there with the narrator, David. And as it opens, we're on a private plane. And so there's this man, David, and a younger man who's some sort of assistant mm-hmm. named Cody. And we're deep in David's perspective on the world throughout the entire novel, but it's a really fragmented one. Mm-hmm. You know, how much did you understand what was going on as we're in this plane and as this man is sort of taking us through his worldview?
2: Yeah, you're initially kind of plunged into a fragmenting consciousness and you're trying to understand if that's going to be the whole book or, you know, why it is that this mind seems to be unraveling as it ravels. I think pretty quickly I clocked what was probably going on, and it's not a spoiler to say, even though the word's never used in the book, that this is a man who has Alzheimer's and his mind is losing its grip on reality.
1: And we also realise quite quickly where he's heading.
2: Yeah.
1: He's heading to Switzerland, he's on his way to Zurich, and there's some sort of voluntary assisted dying
2: yeah.
1: that is going on. But in a way, it's not that final process. It's the journey and this fragmented mind as he's looking at around a plane, trying to work out where he is, wondering if that journey is sort of death itself.
2: Yeah.
1: And but that sort of fragmented perspective could easily be overdone or could be alienating. And I have to say, I was really drawn into it. I was really won over and affected by this view.
2: Yeah, I was absolutely rapt. It's beautifully written. I mean, Emma Klein is a great stylist and she's done something, I think, quite like sui generis here. What we can see is a mind that is tethering and untethering. And so there are these moments where the protagonist, David, connects into reality and he's in the moment for a second, and then he'll go right back to something that happened in his boyhood or something that happened in his marriage. It's that kind of liminal space between past and present that's all unfurling in his mind. It's beautifully done.
1: And he has to keep tapping his pocket, because in his pocket is a notebook. And that's another clue that we get early on, that he needs to write things down, that he needs to understand his agenda, words for things, names for things, where it is that he's going. And this assistant is a sort of hangover from a previous life. So he is American.
2: Yeah.
1: He's been some sort of executive or businessman.
2: Yeah.
0: Like, is he super wealthy? Is he a, you know, billionaire?
2: He's not a billionaire, but he's like in that world. So he's on his old boss's plane. His old boss has lent him the plane, but he does have his assistant Cody that clearly is paid rather a lot, and it seems like he has a pretty swish life.
0: But no family who's going with him?
2: No family that's going with him, but he is going to meet his daughter in London.
1: So although he is on his way to Switzerland, he has a couple of stops along the way. So to see his daughter in London, who does not know where his final destination is.
2: Mm.
1: She doesn't know what his plan is and what he's doing. And it's a sort of discomforting meeting with his daughter. There's a sense of both untold stories and then the things that are revealed through this fragments. Mm. But he's also wanting to find this friend from his youth and make amends about something. And we're not quite sure what he's making amends of and what he's circling back to.
2: Yeah, I mean, I've got to say, I'm not going to ruin it for listeners, but I would like to pat myself on the shoulder because I guessed it very early on.
1: there are clues about his history and his life.
2: Yeah.
1: What did you make of this assistant, Cody?
2: I mean, it's very interesting. Cody is gay, and the protagonist is often noting on this, you know, he speaks about this gayness with an observation that comes from a place of like personal interest. So that's kind of a little hint. The thing with Cody is we are unsure whether he's using this old man to get a bunch of money or if he like genuinely cares for him. It's that trickiness with caring, and especially with Alzheimer's, where sometimes there can be a bit of moral greyness, perhaps.
1: And I thought that was very nicely done because we're right in David's perspective, which means we're witnessing this mind coming apart, and we sort of know that we can't always trust his judgments.
2: Absolutely.
1: He looks around a room and he's sometimes not sure where he is.
2: Yeah.
1: He looks at the plane and wonders if this is actually a passage to death, and if the person stamping his passport is stamping his final passport. And that blurring, as you say, is part of the pleasure of the book.
0: I felt like that at a lot of international airports, you know.
2: I mean, airports are places where time doesn't exist and anything goes.
3: Cassia, can I ask at this point, have you been a member of a rock and roll group?
0: Not yet, Tim.
3: Because that feeling is very prescient. Often.
2: But I would add, in terms of the structure of this novel, it was reminding me a lot of trauma plot novels. The idea being that it's the kind of novel where something bad has happened and we're constantly circling around it. And so the core of the book is really an abscess. It reminded me of Tom McCarthy's Remainder, in a way, a story where something of a falling object crushes this dude and he gets like $6.5 million and then tries to recreate an apartment building that once made him feel something. It's a crazy book. but this was kind of that, using that structure, but it had heart. And that's what I loved about it. It wasn't just someone playing with form. It really, the sentiment came through in a way that was really beautiful.
1: It felt beautiful and sort of calm to me. I really sank into the sort of reflective space of it. I mean, what did it do for you emotionally?
2: I mean, I'm a crier in books, I will say, and I was all tears for the days that I was reading this book. I was in a kind of reverie of sadness and reflection, and I feel sorry for the people at Gertrude and Alice bookstore who had to look at me crying.
1: Because I am a weeper, but this one didn't make me cry, but it made me think and reflect, and I found it surprisingly calm as we move towards these, they're sort of alienating odd spaces, as Tim says, which is the space of airports, but also as we're moving towards whatever's going to happen in this hotel where the sort of the final journey is going to happen. And that process, again, I thought was quite gently done.
2: Yeah, it was gently done. And it's a book full of musings. So he's also musing about, you know, the difference of the world now and the world when he was a young man. And I just wanted to read, he's in a hotel lobby and he's looking around and he's like, it's kind of like it used to be, but it's not that. He says, the last grasp of the old world, though even though that was fraying, you could tell by the way the staff didn't fully inhabit their uniforms, a new layer of irony that prevented complete embodiment. And I loved that because it really gets at how he is trying to understand the modern world and it's not what he knows and he's leaving it. He's gliding out.
0: So it sounds like it's definitely worth a look. I like the idea of the journey to a voluntary assisted dying destination is now the subject of serious literary scrutiny.
2: Absolutely. Completely. And I mean, it's more and more novels are about this. Like there's the Sigrid Nunez, What You're Going Through, which is a beautiful book. And then also the new Meg Howry novel called Body Language that hasn't come out yet is about three sisters deciding whether they will help their mum do voluntary assisted dying as well. So
3: Meg Howry was that man?
2: Yeah, Meg Howry. She's an American writer. I really like her.
3: Meg Howry.
0: So literature as cultural processing.
2: Yeah.
0: Okay, it's called Switzy and it's by Emma Klein. Now on the bookshelf on APC Radio National and via your podcast delivery system of choice, we're turning to a book by the Australian writer Max Easton, who is rapidly, Kate, developing something of a cult following.
1: Well, and he's interested in cults and subcultures and music and rugby league and zines and a sort of...
0: Zines, Kate, zines.
1: Zines. Sorry, zines for magazines and a sort of DIY punk aesthetic. And he's writing all about that. He's interested in the edge of things, it seems to me.
0: Edgy, I like it. So here we are at Now, Autonomy, the third in a series following The Magpie Wing and Paradise Estate, all set in Sydney with some continuing overlapping characters. And Tim, this one begins Grand Final Day 2024, and of course we're talking about rugby league, the king of the football codes, and we're on a stretch of Parramatta Road which was never meant to be travelled on foot, four friends walking beside a traffic jam. That sounds so Sydney. Could you relate in any way, Tim?
3: I really could. Yeah, I think I've walked that stretch a lot of times before moving to Victoria. Yeah, I've been a really big fan of Max Easton's music writing. He started off almost his own publishing empire called Barely Human. They were written zines and audio tapes and used to write him fan letters just trying to know where this his critics would come from.
0: You used to write him fan letters.
3: Yeah. I first heard one of the episodes of Barely Human, possibly on community radio. Couldn't get enough. He writes what he termed at the time music anti-histories, about music that's not in public consciousness, in general public consciousness. But he'll write about whether it's R.L. Burnside or the Butthole Surfers. But then he's written one of the greater long essays on Randy Newman, one of my favourites. It feels that he's in that odd place of iconoclasm where he's not necessarily picking things that are aberrant and that you wouldn't play at your grandparents' house. He's picking artists that are so dedicated to their craft that they seem to disregard everything around them. And that Max was a novelist, I kind of knew that, but in the hurly-burly of life, didn't keep tabs on that. And then when Now Autonomy landed in my letterbox, I was so thrilled and thought it was part of my subscription to anything that Max writes or produces music-wise. And then, no, it's part of the bookshelf. And hello to all the new friends I've met through the lovers of the bookshelf in my travels recently. So these five friends it works out, share housing, have this found family. There's no real mention of any of the characters' thorn families, however one expresses it. So these found families share housing, the difficulty of it, because although they're set in Western Sydney, it's not necessarily multicultural, as in where our families from other countries and first generational, second generational, but the socioeconomic diversity and the kind of the crush of not being socioeconomically, you don't have any ease with that.

0: really plays on these characters to a point that, even though it's very much about a do-it-yourself punk scene, which they're all involved in, the ones who hold the power and the money and the governments are so faceless. They're always there. It's absolutely flippant fascinating. I don't read reviews of books until I finish them. And then last night couldn't help myself and read James Bradley's review and also Mel Fulton's on her Literati program. But James Bradley in the Saturday paper quoted an article by Merv Emre on protests and about, Merv was actually writing about mum rage and how this was a term. And there was this quote that James Bradley took from the Merv Emre article. I quote, "We get the right words strung together like marquee lights, but not the structural analysis that puts them in relation to each other." Now, why that struck me is that each of these characters is involved in protest movements, but possibly the most interesting of the five characters to me is an older, he's a generation on from this do-it-yourself kind of punk collective, and he's lost some enthusiasm, and he's pretty much becomes very ill as the novel goes on. But he has this, look, I tried it, I got into sharehousing, got squats going, organised all these shows, but there's an ennui that's set in. He almost, without using those words, saying, look, is this just sloganeering that you're doing? And seeing it through his eyes, you go, okay, this isn't just Max Easton, who's very much part of this community. He's always putting on shows, as some of us in the team know, and writing zines and writing books and putting on shows and writing songs and albums, getting it together. There's these two, three sides of a coin that aren't coming from outside this culture. They're coming from inside this culture. So rather than flag-waving and sloganeering and saying these people are without fault, the whole novel really hinges on this. Is this actually the right thing to be doing? Which I found fascinating because it doesn't, whether it's this generation or people getting this involved in a culture and making culture. What I love about Max's music writing as well as this novel is that it's not a book about music. The music's kind of is somehow central to it, but he's not writing about this pursuit up a ladder. This is about communities that make a bloody ladder and invite everyone to jump in. And so many books about music are about, oh, the ladder and the scene and that you weren't there, so you won't know. But this is written it's about 2024, so it's now time, and about Gaza protests and really what it's about. But there's the character that proposes that, because he's living in this sharehouse with his friends, he won't stand on a soapbox and say, you're wasting your time. You can feel his ennui definitely towards protest and about the do-it-yourself scene as a propulsive force.
1: Can I just leap in and explain a bit more about what's happening? So we've got these characters, we've got these friends who we meet on that first page, having left a football game, walking by the side of Parramatta Road. We've got Helen, Sio, Sunny and Maria. And then, as you say, there's this other character, Pat. Now, Madeline Gray, I wonder if I could bring you in here, because you met some of these characters in Max Easton's earlier books. Mm. How would you describe the sort of cultural milieu that they're part of? I mean, because there's a sense in which they're all living at the edges of society. They don't have much money. They don't own houses. They're having to make culture.
2: Yeah, absolutely. I mean, this whole grouping of people is kind of joined in solidarity by economic precarity. They don't have money, landlords are the enemy, and the systems that are supposed to protect people in Australia are not working. And I think for Max's second book in this series, I described it as, quoting myself, Jesus, I described it as...
0: You get used to it, Madeline, it's okay.
2: like Helen Garner's Monkey Grip, but for the Mark Fisher generation, Mark Fisher being a theorist who talks about capitalist realism. It has all the energy of people, you know, making found families, you say, Tim, but really struggling to exist in a way that it is earnest and good when the systems that are supposed to lift us all up are, in fact, tearing us all apart.
1: And so one of the things that these friends who are now a little bit older, so Helen, I think, was only a teenager in the first novel and then in her 20s, she's now in her late 30s,
2: right,
1: is that they're trying to find places like abandoned buildings or squats or places they can rent cheaply,
2: yeah,
1: where they might be able to use as art spaces or put on performances. So there's there's an energy in wanting to do that, but there's a sort of sense, isn't there, Tim, of ennui and despair.
0: Well,
1: as
0: there is, which in interviews with Max, he's very honest about, because I think in any do-it-yourself operation, it's exhausting. And a really interesting adjunct, Helen goes on a trip to Italy, and she doesn't go there visiting ruins. She goes there to hang out with members of the do-it-yourself punk community in Italy. And in reading a subsequent interview with Max, he's fascinated by how the Italians have had these squats that have existed and venues for decades. Helen goes on this trip and comes home and says, actually, look, this is possible. And it's not writ large. Everything is quite... There's this also technique in the book where one of the characters, Sonny, finds Pat's old diaries from 20 years ago. And he's in a very similar situation as these characters are now. And I'm wondering, possibly around the time of the Magpie Wing, even though Pat's not a recurring character, where the dream of having these communities whereby you can express art and share information. And the diaries are written in diary form, because there are times when Now Autonomy reads, they're not written of a lofty style. They're not conversational. But then reading Pat's diaries compared to the way Max Easton writes literature, I found that a really interesting technique. And also writing about history, particularly about punk history, that's not talking about, oh, flip, the glory days of mid-70s or late 60s. It's about the early 2000s. So this just read so contemporarily. I've never felt older in my life. I've never felt less in touch with music, and I'm really happy for it.
3: So can I just jump in here? When we're talking about what's at stake in the heart of this book, is it that perhaps the dream of a punk dawn, a share house paradise is something that belongs to the young, and then the bigger structures begin to intrude, and if there is no autonomy available through gainful employment, progression into some kind of stability, having a family perhaps, is that what's at stake? And is it a contemporary take on what, you know, maybe other generations have called the young ones, or, you know, back to, as you alluded to, there being the Italian model in this? Of
0: Well, because, you know, 98, actually 99.9% of the time, as usual, you're right, that it's asking, where do we sit here? And you get that feeling through the novel, because I feel really self-conscious reading it in an absolute proper way, because I was thinking, oh, the DIY dream, is it posturing, is it sloganeering? It doesn't go into why these characters are so dedicated to this pursuance of a life that's where equality is, and wanting to share, you know, let's build this ladder, let's not look to climb the ladder. It's been called a Western Sydney novel, and in an interview with Max I heard this morning, I'm saying, look, this is Sydney compared to Melbourne, or another town where things are going on and there's not such a divide. I do wonder about that, and look forward to meeting people on the street who will read this novel. And I don't think it's a Sydney thing at all. And why does this Italian experiment work? And why would a writer from Western Sydney think that Melbourne is different? Again, it's not about the music. It's about living a life of substance and with these families that are created that are not necessarily any less difficult, but when it seems to be, oh, that's the domain of teenagers or early 20-year-olds. But these are characters now in their 30s and their 40s, and Pat, 49, and facing serious health issues and also issues of enthusiasm for something that he holds so dear, which is the DIY life.
3: A fine tradition of socialism versus anarchy versus, do it yourself.
2: But it's about mutual care, mutual aid. It's about looking after each other when the systems that are supposed to look after us don't.
1: And all of those things are being explored in Max Easton's Now Autonomy, published by Giramondo. Here on ABC Radio National, The Bookshelf, we're talking new fiction, what's hot right now and where reading might take us. I'm Kate Evans, here with Cassie McCullough and our regular reviewers, rock star Tim Rogers, critic and novelist Madeleine Gray, and novelist and scriptwriter Hannah Kent.
3: And now we're turning to another Irish writer, Sebastian Barry, poet, playwright and novelist, many, many books to his name. He's been around for a long time, Kate.
1: He

0: other. The central voice of this one is that of Tennyson Bougereau, who has appeared previously in Days Without End and A Thousand Moons as a smaller character, but this is the opportunity for us to get to know his story. Tennyson is born a slave in 1840s Tennessee, and he's freed after the Civil War. But as he says in his own wonderful voice, I mean, the voice of Tennyson throughout this book is just extraordinary in this first-person narration of a life. He says that freed is not the same as free. And really, it's that distinction which is then explored throughout the rest of the novel as Tennyson, who is a very gifted singer, grows up in the farm where he originally was enslaved with his sister Rosalie, but is noted for his talent and ultimately sent away to Nashville to join a nascent black choir there, who then travel around. And I sort of am skimming over the plot points of this book because for me, although they're compelling and very interesting, it is the voice of Tennyson, which I think really makes this quite an extraordinary book. This is a man who sees the world in all its complexity and contradiction, who has an incredibly dry, understated way of absorbing his own circumstances and reflecting it back, who is interested in concepts of storytelling, even as he is telling the story of his own life, of memory, of truth, of the fallibility of both. And that, to me, I think, is what really makes this book so interesting. And I think also a little bit different from the other ones. I don't know if you found it, Kate, but I felt that the plot was very important part of those other two novels. This one seems to be a little bit more reflective. It's more about what it is to be a human, what it is to be someone who is capable of extraordinary acts of violence, who can be a soldier, who can be a murderer, and yet at the same time someone who has such a longing for home, a longing for friendship, a longing for romantic love too, can have very close bonds with a place where you have been tormented. I feel like this is more in a novel of ideas in many ways, all driven, as I said, from this incredibly, goodness, this is where the enthusiasm, I'm getting evangelical, but this incredibly compelling voice, this incredibly singular voice of Tennyson Bougereau.
1: And a sort of startling voice as well, as somebody who, like you, has read so many Sebastian Barry novels and loved them and have sort of learnt how to read them and how to sort of read into his characterization and these sort of beautiful, striking images and a particular very Irish voice. And so suddenly we're in an American experience that is, as you say, exploring what freedom is and what it means and all the limits of it. I wasn't sure whether we were going to stay with this character when I read that very first chapter. I thought, are we going to end up back in these Irish stories? And instead we stay with Tennyson, and it's a sort of, it's almost a whole life story. It's one of the reasons why we can't easily talk about the plot, because it actually covers decades and decades in his life.
0: Yeah, and I was wondering where it was going to end up, and I think Barry has left it at a point where we might still hear more from these characters again. I think with these novels collectively really sort of speak to, you know, to a compulsion on Barry's part to explore this time. There's clearly something which has grabbed him here, and he's, you know, got turning to each character in turn to explore their world more fully. I really keep on coming back to the voice, though, and part of that is Barry's own style as a writer. I mean, he's known as someone who is incredibly lyrical, and there is such a musicality to his prose anyway. But in this book, I think he does it to an extraordinary extent. And I'm going to read something, which I think for me is a really good way to sort of show just how adept he is at conveying voice, at how he manipulates sentence length and language to convey ideas and make it such a rich reading experience. This is Tennyson talking about his childhood. "This is how you learn right and wrong when you are a little person. You discern things. You discern evil and you discern goodness. And anyway, right or wrong, letters and numbers or no, soon the whole storm of work claimed you more and more, and you began to disappear into that. And you worked tired at daybreak and you went to your pallet like the dead as dark took the earth. There was no education in such brute repetition. It was a darkness that could rub you out like the clouds do a wavering moon." And I mean, beyond the beautiful rhythm of that paragraph, I mean, I get super nerdy about it because I'm like, you're having an author introduce a whole concept of binary thinking, which is supporting this entire novel where some people are completely othered. You know, it's one thing or the other. It's a black and white thinking. You've got night and day, light and dark, good and evil, right and wrong. You've got pacing.

0: As soon as the storm's mentioned, the sentences start to run on. I mean, to me, this is so clever and it's so evident of a writer at the height of his powers. But the other thing I should say about this book, and one of the hesitations that I had when I realised who was narrating, was that we have a, you know, what, like a 70-year-old Irish white man who lives in the Wicklow Mountains writing about an enslaved and then freed black man in Tennessee in the aftermath of the American Civil War. And I'm so interested as a historical novelist, particularly about, you know, who gets to write whose stories and whether this is a story that Barry should have written. And if he has done a good job, why has he done a good job? And would someone else, you know, so should someone else come in and tell this story, or would they be able to? And that, I think, is something which is really impossible to separate out from that voice of Tennyson throughout this book. You can't help but be aware of Barry's shadow all over it. And I think those questions make it, again, a much more sort of complex reading experience.
1: It makes it an instantly discomforting reading experience, and it forces you to think about who can tell whose story, that sort of tension between appropriation and a sort of imaginative empathy.
2: Mm. Well, perhaps the Irishman is one who can, or Irish woman, given the history of that country.
1: Well, yes, and I was also thinking about the ways in which Colin McCann has done that a number of times. I mean, in one of his novels, he wrote inside the experience of Frederick Douglass. And then also in A Paragon, he wrote into the experience of both an Israeli and a Palestinian man in the same novel. And so it feels like Sebastian Barry is making the same sort of intellectual point. And I wonder if actually if a white American writer would sort of rewrite the Odyssey and rewrite an exploration of black history and slavery and questions of freedom, because a lot of the story takes place around the time of the Civil War as well. And maybe it needs a, as you say, Cassie, a sort of Irish audacity.
0: Yeah, I think it's there. And I think you're right to say that this reads in many ways, I mean, you don't want to necessarily lump the entire sort of literary output of one nation in a pile, but there is so much about this book which struck me as Irish, even sort of the humour which is in it. You know, there's some great little lines like, the dogs were so thin they rattled when they ran. You know, that feels like something that could easily come out of the mouth of any of my Irish friends. Or the proprietor of the flop house the Reverend finally found for us was so dirty there were weeds growing in his fingernails. I mean, just delicious. But I wonder too whether politically there is a sympathy. And I do think you're right. I think there is a radical empathy here, which Barry has shown, which I think makes it all the more curious, because I know he himself has said that every writer basically deserves the opportunity to fail miserably at this kind of, you know, appropriation would be one word for it, I guess, but also in terms of, you know, these creative leaps of imagination. So he himself doesn't necessarily think you need to empathise. It's more just that writers should have the freedom to do as they will, but perhaps also should be ready to brace themselves for the consequences too.
1: Yes. Look, I think there's a lot of reasons to both enjoy and grapple with this book, but it also makes you confront that intellectual question of who can tell whose stories. And that's The Newer World by Sebastian Barry.
2: Well, that's a bloody good bunch of books, Kate. Shall we get some recommendations off these incredible brains that we have assembled here? Straight to you, Madeline Gray.
3: Mm-hmm. Okay, this is in the realm of great Australian books for the top 100 Australian books. I cannot go past Melina Marchetta's Looking for Ella Brandy.
2: Oh.
3: You know, sue me. It is a brilliant book. It is about second generation immigrant experience in Sydney. It's about girlhood. It's about family. It just sums up so much of what it is to be Australian at that time in the world. And whenever I go overseas and I want people to kind of understand where I'm from, I just make them, you know, read that book. And then the other one is a bit more of a curveball, less well known. It's a short story collection called Hot Little Hands by Abigail Ullman. I came across this years ago at the Sydney Writers Festival, and I haven't read a book of short stories like this ever and since. And they're all about young women in various contexts. There's, you know, one that's about an academic who doesn't want to finish her PhD, so she decides to have a baby instead. There's another one about, you know, girls who are trafficked in the gymnast world, but they all have a kind of clarity. They reminded me of Chekhov. I'm now fangirling, but I just think they're brilliant.
2: Wow, that's no bigger shoes than those. Yeah, great.
3: There's a gun involved.
2: Hot little hands. I love it.
1: Hannah Kent, what would you like to recommend? Again, we're thinking in the context of our top 100 Australian books countdown here.
0: Well, I'll just also add my hands up. Yes, please go read Hot Little Hands. It's an amazing collection. Abigail Ullman is an incredible short story writer, and I hope she releases another collection soon.
3: Yeah, me too.
0: I've been reading a great deal at the moment. I'm in the process of judging a prize, but I won't speak to that. I will say that the other day, I nearly fell down a well. I was gardening, there was a lot of soil, and suddenly the ground gave way beneath me and a leg shot through into a big expanse below. And I realised later that there was an old, hidden, disused well where I'm living. And that made me think of Elizabeth Jolly's The Well, which is one of my favourite Australian books ever. And I was showing my daughter the now uncovered well, and she turned to me and she said, "Why is it so creepy?" And I think that's something that, you know, Elizabeth Jolly has just explored so beautifully in that book. It's so dry. It has her beautiful dry wit. And I'm really struggling with my shortlist for the top 100 books, but I think I can with confidence put that down as one of my votes. So I think I might have to reread it though, or somehow I'll fit it in amongst this other judging that I'm doing.
1: Once your heart rate returns to normal from nearly falling down a well in your back.
0: Honestly, I don't think it ever will. Yeah. I measured it. It was over 3 metres. So,
2: wow. So you're not tempted to write a novel based on some sort of portal to a fairyland or something from this, are you?
0: No. Probably not the fairyland, but I do still, I mean, could I do a rewrite of The Well, have, you know, myself hitting something in the dark of night and, you know,
3: you
0: putting it in
3: to.
0: There?
3: It'll be called Well, Well.
0: You guys are on fire today.
1: Or even Well, Well, Well.
2: What about you, Tim Rogers? What cards are you laying down in this game of Mazare?
4: The Tree of Man by Patrick Wilt was given to me in 1994 as the apex of Australian writing by my mum before I went to go and live in New York for a while. And I read it again recently and it didn't have the same effect on me. But we used to live near Patrick Wilt as kids out in Castle Hill before he and Manon moved to the parklands in the middle of Sydney, and it was kind of he was important to our lives anyway. So there was the Stan and Amy Parker, and that's how I first learnt Schickard, and I've been following the Schickard line ever since. Treatment. Second one, Heather Rose's Museum of Modern Love. Just a context, as a novel, because it introduced me to Marina Abramovich and also the nature of creating art and being kept apart from the one you love, and using music and using art to sublimate a hell of a lot of ache and art, angst and pain and anger. So something about that resonated with me. And then I was with Heather and Sophie Laguna at this festival in Perth when Museum of Modern Love was to be released, and we had a grand old time. It was being with those authors at that time was really, really important to me and an enduring friendship. And to check in with these people, I feel very, very blessed. Just the same as when I'm travelling the world and people coming up to me and asking me about the bookshelf, which happens a lot. And I feel like there's a real community out there. So before we sign off, I feel very privileged to be amongst glittering prizes of humans.
1: Well, and how lovely that you've offered up those books. I mean, Patrick Wilt's Tree of Man, Heather Rose's Museum of Modern Love, and all of the books that have been discussed here, we do list in the show notes for the bookshelf, and they can be prompts as people try to decide what their top 10 are. I still can't decide for the top 100 books countdown.
2: Yeah. Well, look, you know, just vote. I reckon. Just get it down. I was going to say vote and vote often, but that would be illegal. The AEC would be onto me. It is a tough task, but your list will never be static, and never may it should be. Thank you all for this such great reading today. Really fun.
4: Favourite part of the month. My God, I've taken so many notes. Wow. Thank you, Madeline. Thank you, Hannah. Thank you, Cassie. Thank you, Kate.
0: Thank you, Tim.
3: Thanks, all.
2: Well, that was an actual mic drop.
4: Yeah.
2: Our reviewers, musician and actor Tim Rogers, and the novelists Hannah Kent and Madeline Gray.
1: That's it for this week's edition of The Bookshelf. Next time, Emily St. John Mandel's Exit Party, John Boyne's The Weight of Angels and Keenan Oren's The Renovation, another one for the Booker long list. So it's goodbye from me.
2: It's goodbye from me. People won't get the old two Ronnies, JK.
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8: Have you ever wondered whether counting is something we're born with, or is it something we learn? What about this? Who was patient zero in the AIDS epidemic? Or what can a mantis shrimp tell us about how we see colour? If you want answers to questions like these, then tune in to Radiolab here on RN. 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That's Radiolab here on RN, coming up right after the news.

0: ABC News with David Rowlands. A former senior immigration official says Australia's migration debate should focus on how the system is managed rather than simply cutting numbers. The issue was debated at the ABC's National Forum on Monday night as Labor, the Coalition and One Nation pushed different targets for net overseas migration. Former Immigration Department Deputy Secretary Abul Rizvi says migration can deliver many benefits when properly managed. However, successive governments allowed problems to build up in the system.
1: Immigration, if it's well managed, it delivers very substantial economic and social benefits. Badly managed, it creates problems. From about 2015 onwards, the red flags started to go up. Immediately after COVID, the coalition government stomped on the immigration accelerator and the Labor Party was too slow to bring it back under control.
0: An Israeli human rights group says that Israel is systematically dismantling the conditions for collective Palestinian life in the West Bank. Middle East correspondent Caitlin Kelly has more.
2: A major report released by Israeli human rights organisation B'Tselem has documented a sharp rise in killings, airstrikes, mass displacement, settler violence and economic and movement restrictions on Palestinians, describing them as interlocking parts of one elimination project, pursued more openly and violently under the current Israeli government, especially since October 23. As violence intensifies across the West Bank, the report argues Israel is building permanent administrative infrastructure for Israeli sovereignty over the territory. Israel has not responded to the report's claims. Caitlin Kelly, ABC News, Jerusalem.
0: Thousands of people fleeing fighting that has intensified in Yemen are arriving in neighbouring Djibouti, where aid agencies are providing food, water and other assistance to the newly arrived refugees. The International Organization for Migration says more than 82,000 people have been displaced by the war in Yemen since the start of September alone. Yemen has been mired in conflict since 2014 when the Iran-aligned Houthi movement seized the capital Sana'a, prompting a Saudi-led military intervention the following year. European leaders have voiced condemnation over a Russian attack on a Ukrainian train near the border with Poland, which occurred soon after a train carrying senior European officials had passed through the same station. The BBC's James Landau takes up the story.
3: The question, of course, is now what does Europe do now? What does NATO do now? There is now an actual debate of actually policy change. And very renowned institute, the Institute for the Study of War, a think tank, has this morning said NATO should change its policy. And the institute says, why doesn't NATO take out these drones in a kind of buffer zone over Ukrainian territory? But that would be a controversial move because there'll be some members of NATO who would be very cautious about taking that step for fear of some kind of direct NATO-Russia conflict.
0: Energy Minister Chris Bowen says he's confident in his appointment of former Liberal Party leader Susan Lee to the board of the Snowy Hydro Power Project. Labor announced her appointment to the board on Monday, 7 months after she quit politics. She will help to oversee Snowy 2.0, which is a renewable energy project which is billions of dollars over budget and years late. Mr. Bowen has told 7:30 that Ms. Lee was selected on her merit.
4: Susan's a former Environment Minister and Water Minister. At one point, Snowy 2.0 was in her electorate. She knows the program very well. I saw an Australian wanting to serve her country. I had the view that she could play that role. When I see an Australian of talent and ability, I'll put them to work.
0: Indonesian police are investigating a suspected murder-suicide after the bodies of an Australian man and his two children were found in a home in Bali. And a warning, this story may be distressing for some listeners. Jono Wakely has the details.
5: Police say they found the bodies of 56-year-old Damien John Shaw along with his 6-year-old son and 4-year-old daughter inside their bungalow at Kuta on Sunday morning. In a statement, Bali Provisional Police say neighbours checked in on the family after a call from the man's wife who had been travelling in Jakarta. The statement says she contacted the neighbour after hearing her child cry while she was on the phone to Mr. Shaw and that the call was disconnected and her husband became unreachable. The three bodies were taken to a hospital in Denpasar where police may conduct autopsies to confirm the cause of death.
0: And if you or someone you know needs someone to talk to, please call Lifeline on 13 11 14. This is ABC News.
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10: Hey, I'm Latif Nasser. This is Radio Lab. Today we're going to focus on a place that you've almost certainly visited before. Maybe not willingly, maybe not even consciously, and it may have saved your life. I'm talking about the emergency room. This episode, our trusty medical correspondent, Avir Mitra, takes us inside two different ERs, two different times, two different places, to see two of the most pivotal and transformative moments in modern emergency medicine. Our first story takes place in rural Nebraska in the 1970s. And a quick warning, this episode features some quite gruesome and gory injuries. So if you're sensitive to that sort of thing or listening to someone who is, you might want to skip this one.
11: So is today a day off or are you working later?
12: I'm working overnight tonight.
11: Oh, man.
12: I work at midnight.
10: Oh.
11: Hey, I'm Lulu Miller.
10: I'm Latif Nasser. This is Radio Lab.
11: What are the tides bringing into the ER right now?
12: Oh, man. I mean, it'll be like everyone thinking they're dying, but it's allergies.
11: Okay.
12: Like, but no, this never happens to me. I'm like, I'm pretty sure this does happen to you.
10: Today, we're here with our ER doctor correspondent, Avir Mitra. And this time, he's got a story for us from the trauma bay.
12: Yeah. So, you know, in the ER, I guess I'm lucky or cursed enough to see all sorts of crazy things.
13: All right, let's move them.
12: You know, it's like everything from appendicitis to strokes to broken bones. But sometimes
13: on your count, on you.
12: It's like a trauma.
14: One, two, three.
12: Like something really bad just happens to a person out of nowhere.
13: How's the airway?
12: Like a gunshot wound,
14: looks clear.
12: Drowning, stabbing, car crash. Okay. And all of a sudden,
13: 300.
12: Their life is in the balance.
11: Ugh.
12: So as you can imagine, when a trauma happens, your job is to act quickly. You have to think quickly. You have to get very focused very quickly.
10: Yeah.
12: Because my job in that situation is to keep that patient alive and stabilize them, get them to the point where we can send them to the surgeon where they can get fixed up.
11: Okay.
12: And at this point, I feel like I can do a pretty good job of that. But that was definitely not always the case for me. I still remember one of my first trauma cases where it was a guy who just drank too much. You know, this is in New York, and he was walking to catch the subway, tripped, fell onto the subway tracks, and got hit by a train.
10: Oh, my God.
12: Yeah. So, like, we get the call, ambulance brings this guy in, and his feet are in a bag. Like, his feet are separate from him in a bag.
11: Oh, and oh my God.
12: He's got a head injury. Bring him onto the gurney, and I'm just like, I can't get over the fact that there are these feet in a bag, you know, and I'm looking at all the wrong things. Like I remember looking at his fingernails and just being like, oh, his hands kind of look like mine, you know, and just all these thoughts are racing through my mind. None of them are useful. And I just froze. And I mean, I just have a ton of memories like this, you know, during my training. But the truth is, I've gotten to the point where I'm pretty good at this. Like, I can save a life in a trauma situation. And it's because of this different way of thinking. It's the way that we've all learned in the trauma bay how to think. And it's pretty counterintuitive. When I looked into it, it sort of all originates from

0: this one kind of insane story.
1: Interesting. There's a story waiting in that change?
0: There's a story.
1: Okay.
0: It starts with this guy. His name's Jim Steiner. This is in February of 1976. Jim's a doctor. He's not just any doctor. He's kind of a big deal. He's an orthopedic surgeon. He works at this big hospital in Lincoln, Nebraska.
1: Okay.
0: And him and his family, they're heading back from this wedding that they were just at in California. So it's him, his wife, Charlene, and he's got four kids, Chris, Kim, Rick, and Randy.
2: I remember it was a really nice day, completely clear, you know, in California. That's a really nice time of the year.
0: This is Randy. He was seven at the time.
2: We got to the airport, and we just stand around and talk and watch the planes come and go, you know, the little airplanes coming and landing. I wish that I could just have a Polaroid of that moment, because it was the last time we were ever going to have a moment like that. At any rate,
0: eventually they get on this little six-seater plane.
2: The B-55 Beechcraft Baron.
0: And Jim's up in the cockpit because he's actually an amateur pilot.
1: Whoa.
0: Yeah. So he's flying them home to Nebraska.
2: My dad did all his checks. He got the weather report, contacted the FAA, and gave him a flight plan. And we took off and headed east.
0: So they fly through New Mexico. They go through Kansas.
2: And just spent my time looking at the world below.
0: And as they're coming into Nebraska, all of a sudden, a pretty unexpected cloud cover just appeared and kind of started to engulf the plane.
1: Oh, no.
0: So now it's foggy, and Jim really can't see anything.
2: It was getting near 6 o'clock at this point in time, so the sun was going down.
0: And it's just getting darker and darker, and the air pressure is changing around him.
2: My dad had started to get a bad feeling, and he decided that he was going to go under the clouds and, you know, make sure that he's had visual with the ground.
0: He was trying to get to about 500 feet to sort of orient himself, but it turns out his altimeter, which is telling you how high or low you are, is getting thrown off.
2: So he thought he was flying 500 feet above the ground. He was flying about 50 feet above the ground.
3: Oh, no.
2: Yeah, and we were moving at almost 200 miles an hour. God, probably less than 30 seconds later, the plane went right through two large pine trees. And then all of a sudden, everything stopped.

0: The plane had crashed into the middle of this huge 100-acre cornfield in the middle of nowhere, Nebraska.
1: Oh, wow.
0: So Jim gets knocked out.
2: He had a broken rib. He, you know, he had a hole in his face. His eye was completely swollen shut.
0: And when he comes to, he starts looking around. And he looks to his right, and Charlene is just not there.
3: Wait, meaning?
0: She's like, she's nowhere to be. Like, that part of the plane is gone.
1: Oh, no.
0: He looks behind him. He sees that all the kids are alive, but they've got all these different injuries.
2: My whole scalp was ripped back all the way to my skull. And my sister had a big chunk out of her face.
0: And three of them, Randy, Rick, and Kim, are knocked out. They're unconscious. So Jim just snapped into doctor mode. He pulled his kids out of the plane and set them on the ground.
2: Did a quick assessment of us there.
0: Randy had this huge gash on the back of his leg.
2: So he went and pulled out a bunch of suitcases to get clothes out of so he could fashion a tourniquet.
0: And once Jim got their wounds under control, he went looking for Charlene.
2: He shouted for her and was looking for her. And he'd walked about 25 feet before he found her, and she was dead. She didn't suffer. For whatever that's worth.
4: Oh, my God.
0: Yeah. And as far as the kids go, it was pretty clear, like, if he didn't get them to a hospital, they were going to die, too.
2: Yeah.
0: So Jim's out there with these kids for 8 hours.
1: 8 hours?
2: 8 hours.
0: You got to remember, this is the 70s, so there's no cell phones, there's no GPS. It's so foggy, he can't even see anything. And it's freezing cold, so he's covering them with clothes to keep them warm.
2: My dad was getting pretty frustrated because he really couldn't believe that nobody knew we were missing. But eventually, as the fog began to lift and the clouds began to lift, all of a sudden, this moon came out.
0: And so Jim could see what's around him.
2: She could see the tree line we came from. He could see the

0: field rolling out from around him.
1: And he decides to go looking for the nearest road.
0: Try and get us some help.
1: Eventually, he finds this road that's like less than a mile away. He flags down this car with a couple guys in it. They pick up the kids, and they make their way to the closest hospital.
0: In a little town called Hebron, about 5 miles down the road.
1: So finally, after being, like, stranded for hours, they arrive at this hospital.
2: Oh, thank God.
1: Well, you would think so, but the reason I'm actually telling you this story is because of what happened next at that hospital.
3: When we pulled into the parking lot, the guys who were in the car with us jumped out and ran to the front door of the hospital.
1: And the front door is locked.
4: Oh, my God.
1: So they're banging on the door, and they see a couple nurses inside.
3: One of the nurses walked up to the front door.
1: And she's like, the hospital's closed. Sorry, we can't let you in because there's no doctor here.
2: But Jim's a doctor.
1: Yeah, exactly. And Jim is like in disbelief.
3: From his experience, you know, at the hospital in Lincoln General, it was 24-hour access there. They would have had a whole army of people showing up to stabilize us, to get us in there.
1: And so Jim Steiner, he just walks up and smashes his hand into the glass door, leaving this like blood-soaked palm print. And he says something like, the doctor is here.
3: Open this door.
1: So they unlock the door.
3: My father kind of just burst in.
1: They page a couple doctors and nurses. And in the meantime, Jim just takes charge.
3: He had to get the gurneys out into the parking lot and start getting us loaded on there and then getting us wheeled into the hospital.
5: The one boy, the oldest boy, he was conscious. He had a broken arm and he could talk. Now, the other three, they were unconscious. They had dried blood on them. They were cold.
1: This is Helen Bowman. A nurse called in that night.
5: I have seen a lot of nasty cases, but this was the worst.
2: Yeah.
3: So my dad was doing the initial assessment on us. He was trying to get the nurses to help with taking vitals.
1: Eventually, two doctors showed up on the scene.
3: Dr. Pemery and Dr. Bunting showed up.
1: And so Jim's like, okay, great.
3: He got a sense of comfort from them saying, okay, we'll start handling. Since there were two doctors, it would be a little easier to triage and to start working on the treatment plan.
1: But Jim wasn't exactly letting go of the reins. From his perspective,
3: they were really just running around like chickens with their head cut off.
1: They seemed completely overwhelmed by the situation.
5: It was chaos. It was just total chaos.
1: I mean, Jim wasn't making their jobs easy.
5: He was very agitated.
3: He started barking out orders.
1: But that's because these doctors and nurses, they didn't know how to handle all these injuries.
3: One of the nurses had gone out and gotten a suture kit to start stitching up the back of my leg. My dad freaked out. He said, you know, this is going to require surgery to close. You can't just come in here and suture this up.
1: And it wasn't just that they didn't know how to treat these kids. They didn't know who to treat first.
3: Basically, if it looked bad, that's what they started on. You know, they saw that I had a 6-inch section of my scalp pulled back and that my sister had blood all over her face and she had a cut over her eye.
1: So they were focused on them. But all the while, Rick, who wasn't covered in blood,
3: he had the most serious injury.
1: He was drifting in and out of consciousness and sort of like thrashing around and like, Jim knew that this must mean that he had a pretty serious head injury.
3: And knowing what he knew about head and neck injuries and how they work together, he wanted to get head and neck x-rays right away.
1: But after like pushing and pushing and pushing them to do the x-rays,
3: all they did was x-ray the skull. My dad asked him about the x-ray of the neck. The doctor just blew it off. He said, I see no reason to do that.
1: And at that point, Jim just broke.
3: That's when my dad said, you people don't know what you're doing. You leave us alone. You are no longer caring for my family. You've got to get us to Lincoln. You've got to get us to Lincoln General.
1: So after all this stuff, a helicopter lands in the parking lot of this small hospital. They get the family onto the helicopter, fly them over to Lincoln General.
0: They got us in the ambulances and took us to the emergency room at Lincoln General Hospital.
1: When they get there, like a dozen doctors descend on the family.
0: The beehive got hit and everybody jumped into action and started taking care of us. And so I was going to go to surgery.
1: And at this point, you know, Jim is seeing his close coworkers and they're like, Jim, get on the bed. You know, we're putting you under, like, goodbye, you know? And he's finally lets go of the reins and becomes the patient.
0: He did. And, you know, he managed to calm down. We were all in the same room.
1: Three of the kids were still in comas.
0: I was in a coma for 3 days. Kim and Rick were in a coma for 7.
1: But eventually, they all woke up, and they all survived.
2: Wow.
4: Okay, that's great.
1: Yeah. So the family returned to their lives. They try to move on from this insane tragedy.
3: I was dealing with a lot of stuff. Obviously, the death of my mother. You know, my brother Rick had a fairly slow recovery. But even more, my dad was very lonely. He had four kids that he was now raising on his own. He still had an incredible amount of guilt.
1: I mean, I never got to talk to Jim about any of this. He passed away this year. But according to Randy, he just became totally obsessed with what went wrong in the ER in Hebron that day.
3: He spent a lot of time complaining about it and saying, I don't get this. How could this happen? And, you know, it's 1976 and it's, you know, we're still dealing with hospitals that have no idea how to handle, you know, a mass casualty event, not even a really significant mass casualty event. There were five of us.
1: The thing is, as angry as he was, Jim knew it wasn't actually the fault of the doctors or the nurses there.
3: As he thought about it, and he knew they were competent. He knew they weren't, you know, yokels. You know, it's not the people.
1: It's just that they weren't trained to deal with emergencies like this, which are completely different from someone coming into the ER with a stomach ache or eye infection. Like, the second a trauma comes in, you're already behind the eight ball. You're already behind this flaming blaze. You have to act fast to save their life. And how fast or even what to do in these emergencies, it wasn't really known. Like, at the time, in the mid-70s, emergency medicine was a new field. There weren't a lot of specialists.
6: Yeah, so the people who staffed emergency departments in rural parts of the country were usually family physicians or general practitioners.
1: This is Dr. Sharon Henry. She's a professor of trauma surgery at Shock Trauma in Baltimore.
6: You know, as long as you had completed medical school and perhaps an internship, you were qualified to work in an emergency department.
1: And even in the big city hospitals with ER specialists, like, a lot of the doctors were really just figuring it out on the fly.
7: Correct. I didn't have any training. I learned what I learned in the ER. So whatever rolled through the ER doors. And
1: so this is Ron Craig. He worked with Jim at Lincoln General.
7: I worked in Lincoln General Hospital's emergency room for 3 years.
1: And he wasn't just a colleague. Like, he knew Jim. They went to church together. They were friends. So he was one of the people that Jim was talking to about all of this all the time.
7: One day, Jim Steiner was in the doctor's lounge with me. And he was complaining rather loudly about the state of affairs in rural hospitals when it comes to trauma.
3: And that was the point where Ron Craig came to it and said, Steiner, why don't you stop bitching about it and do something?
7: I apparently said something to the effect of put your money where your mouth is or put up and shut up.
1: So the two of them start meeting up.
7: In my dining room.
3: For a couple of hours.
1: Randy Steiner again.
3: Just to talk about it.
1: And they're like, okay, so one of the things that makes trauma so hard is that it can involve all different types of injuries. And even just one gunshot, right? It could cause internal bleeding, a broken bone, damage to your lung, your liver, your spine. So which one do you deal with first and how do you deal with it? Like, each of those injuries requires a different specialist doctor. So Jim and Ron start by calling all those different kinds of doctors.
6: Experts.
1: This is Dr. Henry again.
6: Let's go to the thoracic surgeons.
1: Asking them, how do we deal with your part of it? Like, take the internal bleeding. Like, what's the first thing we do to save someone from that?
3: What did you do to treat that?
7: And I just took notes.
1: Then they go to a heart doctor.
6: Yeah, the heart's kind of important.
1: And say, okay, if the bullet went through the heart, like, what do we do first for that?
3: This is what I did in this case. This worked. That patient lived. This patient died.
7: So what went wrong there? What should we do differently?
1: They called lung doctors.
6: Orthopedists.
1: Urologists.
6: Neurosurgeons.
1: And asked them, like, if the bullet went through the part of the body you specialize in, what's the first thing you would do to save this person's life?
7: We got information from whoever we could get information from.
1: And then Jim and Ron add it all up.
7: Spread out our ideas on paper.
1: They're trying to figure out, like, okay, do we deal with the bleeding first or the lung puncture or the stomach injury? And, you know, they're not just doing this for gunshots. Like, they're doing this for every kind of trauma that you can imagine. So they're thinking about car crashes, like someone stuck in a burning house, a drowning, someone falling out of a window. Figuring out how you respond to all these different injuries and what order you need to respond to them in, like, to save someone's life.
7: You got it.
1: And what emerged was a process that looked like it could kind of work for every different kind of trauma. a plan that
7: doctors can apply to almost any situation.
2: So what was the plan?
4: How do you universally approach all potential chaos itself as it impacts the body?
1: The answer, I'm almost like embarrassed to say it because you're going to be like, and like, it's basically something called the ABCs.
4: The ABCs.
1: Yeah. So they got the idea from these cardiac surgeons who had been developing a process for how to save someone, you know, if their heart stopped.
4: Okay.
1: And it's basically like a mnemonic, like A, B, C, D, E. Each of those letters sort of stands for a different step you would take when you first receive a trauma patient.
7: Do the ABCs of what you have to do to stabilize this patient while you get further help.
2: Huh. Okay. So what do they stand for?
1: A is for airway. B is for breathing. C is for circulation. D is for disability. And E is for exposure.
2: Okay. And what does this actually look like? Like, give me an example.
1: Okay. So let's say you have a patient who is just in a car accident and they roll in on the stretcher, so there's blood everywhere, they're screaming, maybe their leg is broken and twisted back in a weird direction. But according to this game plan that Jim and Ron just wrote, you don't worry about any of that. All you do is think A.
8: Airway.
1: And basically that means you just go up to them, look at their mouth, and look in there. Is there blood in there? Is there a tooth in there? You know, you need to make sure that there's an open tube from the world to their lungs. And if not, you need to suction things out or put a breathing tube down. That's all you worry about first.
7: Simply because if you don't breathe, you don't live.
1: After you've done the airway, then you can move to B.
8: Breathing.
1: So B is like a verb. Now that you have a tube open where oxygen can get from the air to the lungs, now you got to make sure the lungs are going in and out and breathing. That's where you listen to the lungs. You decide, okay, is there a collapsed lung? If there's a collapsed lung, you poke a hole in the chest, put a chest tube in, suck the lung back open. Now that you have like an open tube that's bringing oxygen to your lungs and you have lungs that are working, that are taking oxygen, putting it into the blood, now let's like stop the blood from pouring out of you.
7: That's step C.
8: Circulation.
1: You think about blood and hearts. So, okay, if someone's bleeding, stop the bleeding.
4: Got it.
1: So then you stop the bleeding, then D.
8: Disability.
1: Is disability.
2: Okay.
1: Which is essentially a bad name for like a quick assessment of, is there any brain or spinal damage here? So the doctor's going to check your pupils to see, are they reacting properly? They're going to put a finger in your butt to see if you have like good rectal tone, like is your spinal cord working? Last one is E.
8: Exposure.
1: So you take scissors and we cut off all their clothes and we look at their entire body.
4: And are you mostly looking for cuts and bruises? Anything else?
1: Holes, big injury. I mean, you'd be amazed all the things you can find. And I should say, these ABCs, they're supposed to happen in that exact order and pretty damn quick, like 60 seconds per letter at most.
4: Oof.
1: You know, you just have to bang through these things.
2: Mm.
1: Now, Jim and Ron realized that a lot of these small town docs weren't necessarily going to know how to do a lot of this stuff. So in addition to coming up with the ABCs, they also developed like this crash course in trauma life support.
3: They were going to take these doctors from these rural settings and train them on every step of the process.
1: They called it ATLS, Advanced Trauma Life Support. And they held the first class in February of 1978 in a little town called Auburn, Nebraska.
3: Not knowing for sure if it was even going to work.
1: They explained the ABCs and then dove right into practicing how to deal with each one. Eventually, the class would expand to include these lifelike simulations with dummies and fake blood, and sometimes even actors playing the injured patients.
2: Huh.
1: And the class was profoundly strange for these doctors, not just because of the simulations, but because of the way it made them think. It was kind of the opposite of what they'd learned in medical school.
2: What do you mean?
1: Well, think about the doctors you see on television. Like, picture an episode of House, you know? A patient comes in, you talk to the patient, you get the whole story, and then you do this long physical exam.
9: Roll over.
1: You check this for these heart sounds, you listen to their stomach.
9: Any idea what's wrong with her?
1: You ask questions.
9: What is that?
1: Did the patient have any rashes? Yeah, okay, now let's come up with a list of all the things it could be.
10: Could be adrenal gland disorders, blood issues.
1: Once you make the diagnosis, then you create a treatment plan.
9: Starting on a cocktail of STD meds.
1: Jim and Ron are basically like, to hell with all of that. like, forget about the test, forget about questions. This is the plan. It's called A, B, C, D, E. You just start doing it.
4: Huh. F the complexities, go.
1: Yeah.
4: Forget nuance, go.
1: Yeah. And because the class was so strange, it was so different from what doctors were used to, they really weren't sure how it was going to be received at all. But the first group liked it, so they were like, okay, let's try this again.
7: We rounded up our instructors.
1: Held the next class in Scottsbluff, Nebraska.
7: They showed up.
1: Those docs also loved it. And throughout the rest of 1978, 79, they kept holding more classes around Nebraska, and they're finding this groundswell of support. All these doctors are like, thank God we have a plan, like something that tells us how to deal with these incredibly stressful situations. And then finally, in 1980, just a few years after Jim and Ron invented ATLS, it went mainstream.
6: Was adopted by the American College of Surgeons.
1: And since then, it's just spread everywhere.
6: Canada.
1: Most parts of Europe.
6: Mexico.
1: The Middle East.
7: We intended for this to be a program for primary caregivers in small towns, but it obviously grew beyond that.
1: And now today, over 1.5 million doctors have been trained in ATLS, and every year, 50,000 more get the training.
4: Wow.
1: And so anyone who's a surgeon or an emergency medicine doc gets this training. So I got the training.
2: Okay, so like, and it works.
1: Yeah.
2: Do we know how well it works?
1: I mean, like, outcomes today in trauma are way better than they were in 1976, you know, like, you are much more likely to survive today. And that's definitely in part due to ATLS.
4: I mean, how many lives do you think it's saved?
1: So it is like a hard thing to study, right? Like, no one was studying this when they rolled it out. And now once people know how to do this, you can't exactly make them forget. Like, you can't take it back.
4: Yeah,
1: you know?
4: It's like in the water. Yeah,
1: it's in the water now. But there have been studies, you know, when they roll this out to a new country that show the survival rates increase from 32% to 67%.
2: Wow.
1: And basically—
4: does it become mandatory?
1: Yes. To become an ER physician, you have to get this training.
4: Okay.
1: And you need that. I think you need that because when a trauma patient comes in, it can be like the ultimate overwhelm, you know?
2: Wait, so A, B, C, D, E, like, imagine someone comes in with like a gunshot wound or something and they're like bleeding out and you're like, oh, let me look at the airway. When you're like, clearly the bleeding out is the problem though.
1: Yeah.
2: But even if you have a sense like that, you don't skip.
1: You don't skip.
4: Wow. Really? Do you ever skip?
1: You're not supposed to skip.
2: Well, as you describe it like that, it feels very robotic.
1: Very robotic.
4: Mm-hmm.
11: Yeah, following step-by-step instructions, like a robot.
1: Okay, I called up this guy, Dr. Ruben Strayer.
11: Hi, I'm Ruben. I'm an emergency doc at the largest hospital in Brooklyn, Maimonides Medical Center.
1: Ruben's worked in a lot of different trauma centers over the years, and he thinks that ATLS has gotten a little too rigid.
11: Yeah, and when we apply a rigid structure in the evaluation of care, sometimes we end up with thoughtless care.
1: Like, for instance, often someone might come into the ER after a car accident, but they just happen to have a sprained ankle, and the doctors will run the full ATLS on them.
11: Everyone's getting a finger in their bum.
1: They're getting their clothes cut off, and a lot of doctors these days will just give people a full-body CAT scan.
11: It's a CT scan that includes the head, the neck, the chest, and the pelvis.
1: Now, Ruben would agree that, like, in serious traumas, you know, like someone's feet are coming in a bag, yes, the ABCs are crucial.
11: I'm more on board with following an algorithm if the algorithm compels you to act.
1: But even then, you know, there are still some downsides. Like, he's seen how ATLS can kind of put you on autopilot. It puts this distance between the doctor and the patient.
11: Yes, and I have colleagues that, for example, I think they would be the first to say, I don't really want to get too deeply involved in thinking about this trauma patient. I just want to go through the algorithm and move on.
1: And I love my job. Like, I love working with patients, but I do experience this going through the ABCs. It's almost like this technical video game. Okay, I'm intubating. I'm going to put this scope in here, and the first thing I'm going to see is this. I'm going to travel here. I'm going to see this. I'm going to make a left turn. I'm going to expose this. I'm going to move my hand like this. So it becomes very technical because you're not seeing them as a person. You're seeing it as like a body part. And when you're treating them, you know, you kind of want to be in that mode. It helps you stay focused, but it can be really tricky because once you stabilize the situation, you need to become human again. And that's just as hard, honestly. Like, sometimes you'll be talking with another doctor in the room and just talking shop in this almost robotic way.

0: right? And the family is like, did you just say, like, if we don't do this, my brother's going to die? And it's like, oh, yeah, I did say that. Like, I probably shouldn't say it like that. You know what I mean?
1: Yeah.
0: So it can be hard sometimes to snap in and out of this way of thinking.
2: Yeah. It makes me think about, just in general, like, I feel like a booster for nuance and complexity. And talking about medicine in general, I think we want our doctors to be really thinking about nuance and being human and being attuned. But then there is a, like, except maybe in trauma, when, like, the clock is running and actual instincts might get in the way.
0: Yeah. I was going to say, like, you know, we want our doctors to be human, but maybe in this case, when there's, like, some unimaginable trauma going on, it's nice to dehumanize a little.
3: Yeah, but like, to me, the fundamental irony of this story is that the guy who figured out how to roboticize yourself, like, that kind of came out of the most human, the most messy, the most emotional situation you could possibly engineer.
2: Yeah.
3: There's a kind of a very funny irony there.
0: Yeah. But if you think about it, like, so much of those emotions and all the messiness of that night really happened because there was no system.
3: Mm. Yeah.
0: Like, I wish all the doctors there had something like ATLS that night to help them.
2: Yeah.
0: You know, in the way that it helps me. To me, it's like there's this sort of, it's like you can never control the outcome. You know, you just can't. And if you try, I think that's where I messed up as a human, but also as an early doctor, whereas it's like, if something goes right, like, I'm great. If something goes wrong, I'm terrible. But I'm still the same me, and sometimes things go great, sometimes things go terrible, sometimes patients die. But with ATLS, even if the person dies, you can say, I followed the process, and the chips will fall where they will, and that'll be happy or sad, but at least I can sleep at night, you know?
4: In this next segment, we're going to dive right into the front lines during an unprecedented mass emergency. This story was recorded at the very beginning of the COVID pandemic, back in March 2020 in New York City. Here's Jad, our host at the time, with our medical correspondent, Avir Mitra.
5: Hey, I'm Jad Abumrad. So I grew up in a lab. My mother was a researcher. I would go to her research lab every day after school. I'm very familiar with what a research place feels like. People are focused. It's very quiet. So it has been interesting to me to listen to the voice memos you're about to hear, because it is not the sound that I associate with research. Like, we forget that throughout much of the history of science, science was done on the battlefield. There wasn't that sort of division between the research people over here and the patient people over there. It's all the same thing. And maybe in this moment, we've kind of gone back to that state a little bit. So some of the stuff that you're going to hear might be a little hard to listen to, but I wanted you to hear it to give you a sense of what science on the battlefield actually sounds like now.
6: What's up? Hey.
5: The story centers around this guy.
6: Nice.
5: Introduce yourself.
7: Okay. My name's Avir Mitra. I know you because back in the day when you guys were on season 3 of Radiolab,
5: wow.
7: I emailed you because I heard an episode and I was like, this is the future. Jad, I want to work with you guys. I majored in science and I have my own recording studio because at the time I was doing music. Let me hang out with you guys.
5: That's and so then, crazy. Look what happened. You went on to do something much more useful.
7: Not at all, no. After Radiolab, I went to med school. Ended up specializing in emergency medicine. It's kind of a weird specialty in that a lot of ways it's looked down on by the other specialties, which really? Most people outside wouldn't kind of see. But it's a new specialty, relatively speaking. And so it's kind of like this redheaded stepchild of medicine.
5: Huh.
7: Because the cool thing to do in medicine is to be a specialist, you know, an electrophysiologist that just focuses on the right atrium of the heart, and that's their specialty. So going into one of the more primary specialties like emergency medicine isn't as sexy in some ways.
5: Although I wonder if that'll change now.
7: Right, maybe.
5: Okay, so one of the ways that I have been experiencing this pandemic, kind of as a voyeur, is through Avir. Avir works 3 or 4 shifts a week at an ER at a very busy Manhattan hospital. And after every shift...
1: Hey.
8: What's up?
1: Welcome.
8: How are you?
5: He would send me voice memos of just what he was thinking and experiencing.
7: March 20th, 2020. Just got into work to start a night shift.
1: Huh? I think so.
7: The good news is the city looks pretty dead, but for sure there's just this underlying tension.
9: New York is preparing for the worst.
7: We're all kind of uncertain.
9: And you get a sense now there's a real inevitability about what comes next.
7: Sometimes we make some jokes about who's gonna tube us, but it's a little bit of gallows humor, I would say.
10: The rate of increase in the number of cases portends a total overwhelming of our hospital system.
5: I'm just curious, like, what were you thinking at that point when, like, people were saying, it's coming, it's coming, it's coming, it's going to be big, but it hadn't yet really hit yet?
7: Trying to take myself back to that shift. I do remember just thinking, looking at patients, because already at that point, you know, we had seen several coming in. They looked like they had it, and so we isolated them, gowned up.
11: And you had shortness of breath? What else?
7: But then I had a case where it was a patient just coming in with some random complaint, you know, blood in their urine or something. And for whatever reason, they had to get admitted, and later on they spiked a fever, got tested, and were positive. And that really threw me for a loop because I was like, oh my God, this is just everywhere. I just remember looking at every patient with just this suspicion. Okay, where's this patient sitting and how close are they to the other patient? And I just remember telling the charge nurse, like, you know, let's just separate these patients if we can.
12: When you should come back is if you start getting really short of breath, like you feel like you just sprinted a mile, but you've just been sitting there.
7: March 22nd, 2020.
13: There are now more than 34,000 coronavirus cases in the United States. More than 400 Americans have died.
7: I was just talking with my friend, and she was telling me about her first COVID case. It made me think of mine. I don't think I'll ever forget it. It was a super nice guy, older guy, 80s, brought in by his kid because he was having fevers, chills, cough, been short of breath. Everything we'd been hearing about, we all kind of had a feeling that this was it. We gowned up, we went in the room, gave him a bunch of oxygen, and he seemed to be doing better. A couple hours later, he seemed to be getting worse. He's breathing more and more heavily, hunched over, trying to catch his breath. At that point, talked to him and made the decision to intubate him, put him on a ventilator. I'll never forget, he just kind of looked at me and said, looks like I'm going to be dying here. I said, no, you know, right now you're just working really hard to breathe. Let's let you rest, give you a bunch of oxygen. It's going to make you feel a lot better. He just kind of looked at me and said, all right. I was at the head of the bed, and I just kind of had my hands on his head. I told him to think of a nice place, a nice beach that he likes. I'm going to give him some meds to put him to sleep. And we put the tube in. He went up to the ICU. And yeah, a couple days later, he passed away. Tensions are high today.
14: March 26th, 2020.
7: All the ICUs are slammed. Almost wonder why some people are barely noticing anything and other people are getting rather sick from it. Obviously age has something to do with it, but it's more than that.
15: Do me a favor, take some sips of water. Sit that water. Okay, that's good. You're doing good, buddy.
7: I would call again because it's just so busy here, but let me get your name and number. And are you the person to make medical decisions for him in case that he's not able to make them for himself? Okay. Now, if he needed to have a breathing tube and be on a ventilator, is that something that he'd want to happen?
15: Yes, okay. And then if his heart was to stop beating, we had to do chest compression, CPR and the like. Would he want that as well?

0: Night before you go to sleep, you say, I got it. I got it. And then every morning, I got it. I definitely have it. And then you still haven't gotten it. Or as far as we know. Maybe you have. I don't know. It seems like it's constantly on your mind.
1: What's it been like for you for these past 2 months?
0: It's a lot. It's hard to deal with, definitely.
1: I feel bad for you because, yeah. Because you're with me, you kind of become a high risk.
0: No one wants to see me. Like, oh, you live with a doctor? Oh, like, ooh, stay away, please. Yeah.
1: April 6, 2020.
2: Number of deaths are up once again. Number of people we lost. Number of New Yorkers, 4,758. Which is up from 159, but which is effectively flat for 2 days.
3: The patient with abdominal pain is probably gonna go over to blue.
4: Okay.
3: Because we're running out of isolated beds.
1: It's just crazy how
3: she's working on it.
1: There's just no guidance. Like, there's.
4: Do you need to get an alcohol urine level?
1: You know, we're all out here just making our own decisions.
4: Do you need to get an alcohol urine level?
1: And kind of freeballing it, really. I mean, there's just so much we don't know. April 10th, 2020. I have never in my short career seen people spreading information amongst ER doctors and ICU doctors literally by WhatsApp, texting each other images of charts that people have written, kind of really just figuring it out as it goes, which is kind of incredible because in medicine in general, we're very cautious. We'll sit in journal club meetings and debate whether we should give somebody 162 milligrams of aspirin or 325 milligrams of aspirin. We'll literally debate that for hours.
5: Mm.
1: But right now we're just trying different things out almost on a whim.
5: So these WhatsApp groups you were telling me about where you're...
1: Yeah.
5: You're exchanging information with doctors in Italy and China.
1: Yeah, and a lot from Washington also.
5: Washington State, right.
1: Their outbreak started, I don't know, what was it, a week or two before ours?
5: So based on, because I find this part of it really interesting. Like, so what were you hearing from them?
1: I guess phase one was expecting things based on what they were seeing. And at the time that was, okay, a virus comes to the back of your throat. It's flu-like. It's upper respiratory. It's like up here in your neck.
5: Mm.
1: A lot of people clear it. But if it gets worse, it progresses down to your lungs, becomes lower tract. And that's when you start to see these pneumonias. And then if these pneumonias get bad, it becomes ARDS.
5: Acute respiratory distress syndrome.
1: That was phase one. So that made perfect sense to me, you know. But then I think phase two was seeing things that didn't add up with that. The biggest thing that struck me is patient comes in, you measure their oxygen level with a pulse ox. And to take a step back, the pulse ox is that little thing you put on your finger with the laser light.
5: It shines a laser through your finger and reads the color of your blood. And from that,
1: it tells you your oxygen concentration. If normal is, you know, 97 to 100%, normally, if someone's oxygen saturation is anything close to 70%, they're not awake. They're out of it completely. They're grasping at anything, trying to get oxygen. But these patients we're seeing routinely that are looking at us, talking to us, they're wide awake, texting on their phone, and their oxygen saturations are at these super low levels.
5: I remember you sent me a text message of somebody who had an oxygen saturation reading of like in the 50s. And they were on their phone.
1: Exactly. That's a person that you're like, okay, ma'am, you're going to be taking a long nap. You know, you're going on a ventilator. And they may be like, well, right. Can I just finish posting on Instagram first? You know, it's just so surreal.
6: Okay. Can you tell me where you are right now?
5: Okay, so you're seeing all these patients where the numbers just seem like they should be in really bad shape, but they're not.
1: Mm-hmm. And at the same time, a preprint paper came out, and again, this is a preprint paper, so who knows what validity it will end up having. But in this paper coming out of China, they kind of found that one of the proteins made by this virus has the ability to attack hemoglobin,

0: The paper basically argued that we've been thinking about COVID as a lung disease, but you know, the lungs are not the only part of the equation in terms of taking in oxygen. The lungs snatch the oxygen out of the air, but then they give it to the blood, where you've got this little protein called hemoglobin.
1: And then the hemoglobin's job is to grab that oxygen and then carry it in the blood to the tissues where it ultimately needs to go.
0: So the idea of this paper was it could be that the virus is attacking the hemoglobin in the blood.
1: So maybe the problem is not the lungs so much as it could be a problem with the blood, which was super exciting to me because that's like, oh, well, we have all these, this arsenal of weapons that we could potentially deploy against the blood problem. All sorts of other treatments we can do. We can replace the hemoglobin. You could just get a blood transfusion.
0: Oh, interesting.
1: So that's when I started doing some of those experiments. April 10th, 2020.
2: Total lives lost, 7,844.
1: Well, the lactate is clearing. I've been running... I've been running experiments. So yeah, you want to do the AA gradient? To see if this might be true. The way that I was thinking of, and it turns out a lot of other ER doctors were thinking of, I don't think I invented this, is to test something called an ABG, which stands for arterial blood gas.
0: An ABG test is where the doctor draws a little bit of blood from the wrist and looks at dissolved oxygen in the blood. The thought was, if this were a hemoglobin blood issue, this test would allow him to know that.
1: Yeah. So you know how people were talking about this being a hemoglobinopathy?
3: Yeah.
1: In that maybe the hemoglobin is poisoned and it's not so much a lung issue. But the fact that the PaO2 is low tells, kind of goes against that, you know what I mean?
4: Unfortunately, by testing the patients that I've been having over the past couple of days, what I found is the hemoglobin probably isn't the main problem. It probably is the lung.
1: There's a problem with the lung, which is what we know.
4: Which I guess now brings me just back to square one. I don't know. I was hoping for something more exciting than that.
1: April 16th, 2020.
2: 600 people died yesterday from the disease.
1: Today, I took a quick trip up to the ICU.
0: The ICU is where people who have to be put on ventilators go.
1: It was hard to see all the patients because we have them all in isolated rooms, but I was walking by looking at their vent settings. I think one thing that really struck me is the amount of hair that I saw. You know, I spent months working in the ICU as a resident. You just get used to seeing IV drips, pumps, ventilator equipment, big bed, and gray hair on it. And I'm walking through this ICU and like jet black hair, brown hair, blonde hair. I wish people could see that. I guess I'm used to processing the sadness of the ICU in terms of people at the end of their life who've lived a good life. And I always concoct some story in my mind of how they've lived this fulfilling life. And, you know, their family is going to feel sad, but they're going to feel like, okay, this is a sad but inevitable chapter, a final chapter. But with these patients, these aren't people who, they're not at that chapter. Their families are not gonna feel closure when they die. Their kids still need a dad, you know. Ugh, it's just scary. April 21st, 2020. So, exploring another hypothesis, again, coming back to the same problem that coronavirus is thought to infect the respiratory tract and the lungs, but we're seeing findings that are beyond that and can't be explained just by the lungs.
0: One of the things he says that's been puzzling is just the crazy array of symptoms he's seeing in people with COVID. There's the usual cough, fever, breathing issues, but you also have people reporting neurological issues. Some people lost their sense of taste and smell for a while. Others are reporting skin issues on their fingers and toes, migraines.
1: Trying to understand what's going on and more importantly, what to do about it. So one hypothesis is this idea of a coagulopathy.
0: He says the idea started again on a WhatsApp group. Doctor in one of these groups says, hey, I'm seeing these weird lab values in my COVID patients, not sure what it means. Avir and his colleagues start to investigate and ultimately notice that COVID patients often seem to have very high levels of this one enzyme in their blood. It's an enzyme that's often associated with clotting.
1: If someone's making clots and breaking down clots and just going through that clotting process. So that kind of brought up this theory of, could it be that this virus is somehow inducing little clots all over the body?
0: Thousands and thousands of these microclots that might be jamming up the highways and preventing the oxygen in the blood from getting where it needs to go.
1: And it also could potentially explain why we're seeing heart damage, because the blood supposed to go to the heart is getting clotted before it can get there. Same thing with the brain. And as a matter of fact, we see problems with the kidneys. We're seeing problems with every end organ. Maybe it's not a problem with the organ. Maybe it's a problem with the blood supply that should be getting to the organ.
0: This might, emphasis on the word might, explain why there are so many different symptoms to this disease.
1: So in our hospital, the hematology department kind of sat down with this data and came up with an algorithm for us to use in the ER and in the on the floor in the ICU, which is to basically try putting these patients on blood thinners.
4: So let's do Lovenox, weight-based dosing.
1: So that's what I've been doing. That's what we've been doing for the past.
4: She's not on any blood thinners already, right?
1: This week.
0: And is that where you are right now? I mean, it's May 5th. We're talking for the last time before this goes out. Is that still what you're doing?
1: Yes.
3: For us, it's been a unique experience. Never an unusual experience.
0: All right, I want to ask you about one last moment in your voice memos. This is, I think it's at a point at which in the arc of this whole pandemic so far that, like, the volume of patients is finally leveling off.
1: Mm.
0: And you're talking to these two residents who are there to help. And then there is this announcement over the intercom. Can you just, do you remember that moment? Can you just describe what that was?
1: Basically, the CMO of our hospital comes on the intercom and says, I just want to thank you guys for everything you're doing. What you're doing is working.
5: 340 patients with COVID disease.
1: We discharged this many people today. You know, just kind of a pep talk over this really intercom. And then they play the song is so scary.
5: Thank you. Have a great day. Good day.
0: I have to say that is the sweetest thing I've ever heard in my life.
1: It's so sweet. And now what they're doing is every time they extubate someone, take someone off a ventilator, they play Here Comes the Sun by the Beatles.
0: It was really moving to hear that.
1: Yeah. It's Avir here. I'm coming off shift, except now it's more than 5 years after this episode originally aired. And I got to say, it's like inspiring and frustrating to listen to that audio. I could tell that we were really in the dark, trying our best to figure out what was going on. And even then, just a couple months in, I think we realized that there was an inflammatory response going on that we needed to get under control. Although we later realized that the trick wasn't as much to use blood thinners, even though we did use them, that we could use steroids and that helped a lot more. So I'm just thankful for all the doctors who figured out so much amazing stuff for us to use, for everyone for getting vaccinated through a combination of natural immunity, vaccination, and all our tricks that we sort of picked up along the way. I'm just so thankful that we've been able to get this whole COVID thing under control. And now we can pretty much think of it as a common cold for most people. Anyway, thank you for listening.
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8: 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Up next, it's our live event show. Look, weeds, they get a bad rap, right? As invasive pests in our gardens, in the wild. What if they have a good side for our health? for our environment? 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We're reviving lost knowledge. Meet edible weeds advocate Diego Bonetto up next on Big Ideas on Radio National.

0: Hello, this is ABC News with David Rollins. Former Deputy Prime Minister John Anderson says Australia's migration debate has been distorted by weak economic performance. The issue has been debated at the ABC's National Forum as One Nation pushes for a sharp cut to migration and the major parties face growing pressure over housing, infrastructure and the cost of living, prompting warnings of a political race to the bottom from the likes of South Australian Premier Peter Malinauskas. Mr Anderson says headline economic growth is masking falling living standards per person, fueling frustration over migration levels.
1: One of the great problems we have now is that poor economic management means that the only reason our GDP looks like it's growing is, in fact, high levels per capita. Our living standards are slipping, and they are slipping considerably faster than the OECD average.
0: Energy Minister Chris Bowen has made no promises to reintroduce targeted relief at the Bowser as global oil prices surge. The government reduced the fuel excise when the war in the Middle East broke out earlier this year, subsidising the costs for Australians. The cut to the excise tapered off by the end of July. Mr Bowen has not committed to cutting the excise again as oil prices continue to climb to a four-month high.
2: Look, we said the excise cut was temporary. We were very clear on that right from the beginning. We did extend it a bit to have it gradually return to more normal levels. That has played out. We're not going to, we're not going to respond to every daily movement on the world oil price.
0: The head of NATO has vowed to scale up the alliance's support for Ukraine after a Russian drone strike that hit a train in an area where another train carrying senior European defence officials had been shortly before. Sunday's strikes near the Polish border are the latest in a string of incidents that officials say point to a deliberate pattern of escalation by Russian leader Vladimir Putin. Former British Prime Minister Boris Johnson was among the train's passengers. NATO Secretary General Mark Rutte says that Putin is growing increasingly erratic.
3: The strike on a passenger train in Ukraine yesterday shows how desperate Putin has become. He thinks that he can stop us from supporting Ukraine and that he can undermine our unity. He's wrong.
0: The heads of the devolved governments in Scotland, Wales and Northern Ireland have signed a memorandum calling on the UK government to facilitate independence for their respective nations. The BBC's Hull Griffith has more on this story.
4: Billed as a moment in history, this is the first time the leaders of the SNP in Plaid Cymru and the vice president of Sinn Féin have met with all three parties in government. They signed a pledge to work together on energy and the economy and said they all see the future of their nations as members of the EU. That future would also include leaving the UK, albeit at different times. The SNP wants a referendum on Scottish independence within 5 years. Sinn Féin wants an Irish border poll by the end of the decade, while Plaid Cymru are keen not to set a timeline. Downing Street says the Prime Minister is committed to delivering changes across all four nations and believes strongly in the union.
0: A man has been charged with attempted murder after allegedly attacking the spouse of an Australian diplomat in Solomon Islands. Here's Foreign Affairs reporter Stephen Jedgetts.
5: Solomon Islands police say the Australian man was attacked just 50 metres from the Australian High Commission in central Honiara on Friday last week. He suffered deep lacerations and was medically evacuated to Australia, but the injuries weren't life-threatening and he's in a stable condition. Police in Solomon Islands say the attack was random and the man allegedly responsible suffers from mental health issues. He's now been charged with attempted murder.
0: New South Wales police have denied unfairly targeting Sydney's LGBTQ community by conducting drug dog raids in Oxford Street nightclubs. Charlie McLean has the story.
6: Police have conducted several raids in recent months, including a blitz on Saturday night that resulted in 28 drug detections and 12 fines issued. It sparked backlash from the city's LGBTQ community and legal advocates. Redfern Legal Centre solicitor Ryan Terrell says drug dog raids aren't an effective way to disrupt the supply of drugs.
7: Drug dogs are also often unreliable and can lead to unnecessary searches, including highly intrusive searches.
6: New South Wales Police has denied targeting the queer community in Oxford Street and says it runs similar operations throughout the state.
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9: And it's off to the Lyrebird Festival in the Megalong Valley of New South Wales that we're taking you today on Big Ideas. Do you know which wild plants in your backyard or local park you can eat? Which weeds are good for you, even delicious? Look, I know you're more likely to view those wayward nettles or dandelions as invasive pests than to cook them up in your kitchen, but should all weeds get a bad rap? What if they have an important role to play in your cooking, even in the Australian environment? Diving into the weeds today for some plant controversies. Yes, hello, I'm Natasha Mitchell. Welcome.
10: Naturalized species means the plants are here and here to stay. They're going nowhere, okay? Put down your guns. Let's find a different way to engage with it. Nature is generous, gives you plenty as long as you see it. That's how I see weeds. They're there for a purpose. Plants are in a specific environment not because they like the view. Plants in a specific environment because that's their specific biological role that they need to fulfill. If you suppress them, you stop the process of fulfilling that biological role, so you just keep punishing the dirt for trying to heal itself.
9: Here to stick up for weeds and their worth is Diego Benetto, who is a forager and author of the bestseller Eat Weeds, A Field Guide to Foraging. First Nations Australians have certainly foraged wild plants for over 60,000 years here on this continent. An ancient tradition in this ancient land. Is it a more sustainable way to produce food, perhaps? Let's join Diego with host Greg Borschmann, who is a writer, journalist and interviewer, contributing to the National Library of Australia's oral history collections on the environment.
11: Diego, you said this morning on a foraging walk, I'm a wog, and I'm allowed to say that because I've got the accent.
10: Indeed.
11: You know, Australia has had an interesting relationship with people who aren't white and who aren't European. We've had wogs in this country for a long time, Diego. Did you still feel like a wog?
10: Sir, I am a lucky migrant because I'm already by now 2-3 generations in. So I'm not anymore, as an Italian, I'm not anymore so peculiar, unique and strange as many other new cultures, okay? So by now, Italians are pretty much, you know, we all eat pizza by now, don't we? Yeah, you'll be fine. Italians do pizza, so they're good people after all. And as a new migrant, I am one of the lucky ones. I'm just not so difficult to engage with or to understand, yeah.
11: I'm really interested in exploring today with you this idea of trying to understand a place with fresh eyes, because we who are lucky enough to be born here take a lot for granted. You arrived with fresh eyes to a new land. Mm. You mentioned getting out of the big city.
10: Yeah.
11: But what did you see? What was your sense of the land and the landscape? What did you think you'd stumbled upon?
10: When I actually went to see the country, so by the third week I was in Australia, was in Orange, harvesting apples in orchards with Italians, third generations Italians. There you have it. With my eyes, what I noticed is how industrialized is farming in this country. I don't think there never was much of a time when people actually used the plow or the hand plow or the shovel to do things. You know, there's tractors, rolls, acres of things, which is fantastic. You know, that's how you produce a lot of produce. But in the process, you miss the manuality and the attention that you would have when actually you garden with your hands. And the farmers I met at the time were all industrial farmers. You know, none of them ever grew anything with their hands. It was just tractors. And still is, that's the way it is, industrial agriculture. Yeah.
11: We're going to come back to this because there were some important lessons that you, to this day, still in a sense, underpin your way of thinking about the world, investigating the world, and what you choose to eat. So we will come back to this, that industrial experience of horticulture and agriculture. But we need to wind it back even further, because you were lucky enough to grow up, well, you said you grew up in servitude. You were lucky enough to grow up in northern Italy at a time when your parents' generation were perhaps amongst the last to live a reasonably traditional lifestyle. I want you to give us a sense of what that culture and what that landscape was like, because we have no sense of that here. We have been so busy reinventing our landscape, we don't know what is traditional. There is no such thing as traditional, whereas you were imbued in it.
10: Yeah. So I come from generations of farmers, okay? So I come, all of my family were people of the land, and that's what always been happening. And when I grew up, and in the years I was eventually then managing the dairy farms with my dad, and that was the year of the change, was the 1970s, 1980s, and that was the years of the big change. That was the years, by the time was the 90s, were the years that the first regulation from the European Community, economic regulation, because before Europe was Europe, European Community was an economic understanding between the countries. So, you know, they actually changed, the money happened much after. Back then, there was already policies put in place and a system of production put in place where farmers were being told what to grow where in what amount. Like, for example, we were dairy farmers and we had a quota latte, so a milk amount that you could produce according to the land you own and according to the animals you have, and that's it. You can produce that, and if you overproduce, you check it away, as in time and time again. Particularly, I don't know if you know much about dairy. Dairies, the cows don't produce milk all the time, and it comes times when there's a lot of milk and comes time there is none. But when there was none, that's fine. That's what they pay you for. And when there was too much, we pay you so much, the rest you can chuck it away. So we were discarding milk in the fields whenever it was too much. And that was the time when things started to look, hold on. You know, this is not going to work out well. When there is abundance, take advantage of abundance. You know, so that's the role of the farmers. So that was the change. I remember, you know, going into classes, there was invited guest agronomist coming and teaching us peasants about NPK, you know, how to use chemical in the things. And everything could be fixed in a crop by various amount of NPK, nitrogen, phosphate, and ammonia. You know, we now look back and go, oh, dear. Yeah, and now look back and go, and now we are actually a super phosphate, because now, you know, not even that many years after that, the NPK is not enough anymore. We are up to super phosphate now. So that was the change I was witnessing.
11: Before you go on with that change, I want you to give us a sense of the culture and the milieu and the understandings that your parents grew up with, because they would have lived, my sense is, they would have lived a fairly disconnected satellite existence, like with not very much connection to the rest of Italy, certainly to the rest of Europe. It would have been, and tell me if I'm wrong, fairly siloed.
10: Not as such. It was a very localized, not disconnected, highly connected with all of the other farmers.
11: Yeah.
10: I mean, all of the farmers. Okay, so my small village, I grew up in a 7,000 people village, small village. And when I grew up, there would have been, I don't know, anything between 25 to 30 families still working on the land. Now there's four or five. Nothing new. This is also happening in Australia. If you want to work in agriculture, you need to go big. because small agricultural enterprise, you either do special, unique, therefore you need to be good at marketing yourself, or you just disappear. Like, there were families with, I don't know, 10 cows, 10 milking cows making do. You know, there's no chance you make do with 10 milking cows today. We were bigger. We had up to 100 cows. So at any given point, it was 60, 70 producing milk. So we were already a bigger ones of the small families. But yet, you know, so we were coming from the logic of looking after land. So the lands, we were very small holdings, and you produce a variety of things. Yes, cow was our main drive, and we produced milk for the co-op. But at the same times, we had a couple of fields where we grew potatoes, okay? And that were the potatoes for the whole year, yeah? You can grow potato and preserve them for the whole year. We had four or five apple trees. That would happen for the whole year. We had, you know, raw tomatoes, raw beans, raw beets, raw onions, and so forth, you know, so onions for the whole year. And this is, you would call it self-sustainable these days, you know, but back then was just normality. What was happening, basically, people, a small family as a family unit were self-sufficient, and what was missing within the family unit was looked after within the localized community. And the localized community looked after each other. All of the assets, the communal assets, like the irrigation channels and so forth, were looked after by the farmers, which set up the weekend in the year. Okay, everyone ready? Everyone ready? We go to that channel. We're going to clean it up, you know. And they didn't wait for some government grants to come along. They just turn up with a shovel and clean it up. And that's what has always happened since forever.
11: You're describing a system there, an agricultural system that's based on domestic crops, domesticated crops. But how did you become aware of this seasonal calendar, this annual cycle of the wild world?
10: The wild ingredients?
11: You know, the stuff that was either on the farm or beyond the farm.
10: So the wild food. The wild food, as we acknowledge it today, as a growing up, I never thought of it as wild food. We only just regard it as the kind of resources they are at the edge of the fields. The edge of the fields were full of food, purposely left as such. And that's where you go at a specific time of the year to harvest, I don't know, the wild onions, the wild asparagus, the wild hoops. And in the woodlands, just in the hills of Forth, you go for the nuts, for the chestnuts, for the hazelnuts, for the mushrooms. So, you know, so there is an interaction with resources, even if not cultivated, that went on as a guardianship of the land of the resources. The chestnuts produce a lot of chestnuts in the hills, which no one owns. They're just hills full of chestnut, but the locals look after the chestnut woods by chopping the dead trees, by cleaning the rubbish and so forth, so that year after year, the chestnut produce good crop. So there was not only a caring for the commercial crops that pay for the bills, but also caring for the wild crops that produce food. And then, you know, some people also made a living by harvesting chestnut and going to the city, roast them up and sell them to the city people.
11: Diego, you've spoken about the importance of language as part of your landscape understandings and also heritage. You're one of the last generation of your family to know Piedmontese, your native tongue. What are the implications of that? What is the world losing?
10: So Piedmontese is a small language. About these days, Wikipedia says that about anything around 30,000 people still speaking it. A very watered-down version of it. True Piedmontese, quite gone. It's not Italian. It's older than Italian. And is a proto-Celtic language. And that's the language of the land. Let me expand on that. When you learn and speak a language, a local language, indigenous language, in the place where that language formed, you are vocalizing the whole process, the social process of the humans before you to explain this relationship between humans and everything else. The language, indigenous language, is a vocalization of the place. Okay? And that's why when you try to translate from one language to another, often enough, the translation is incomplete because there's missing pieces of understanding cultural signifiers that you will need to understand the complexity of whatever is being said. Okay? So by losing languages, we lose complexities, first. Second, we lose a vocalization of place. And therefore, everything just gets blanketed down, understood with a blanket understanding, without the possibility to expand on the complexities, because the blanket language is only a blanket language, does not deal with complexities. Classic examples, the, you know, 40 or plus word for snow the Eskimo have. Why is that? Because snow is everywhere. Of course, it's different snow. And they're all meaningful concepts to be, that they need to be looked after and preserved, okay? As opposed to just blanketed out with an overarching language that comes along. So losing languages is tragic. Because by losing languages, we are actually losing all of the knowledge that we cultivated as human beings all over the world in the places where the languages were formed. Yeah, tragic.
11: You've just painted a picture of a rather idyllic landscape and lifestyle. And I asked you why you came to Australia, and you said, to run away because I was caught in servitude. So how did your parents take it? Have they ever forgiven you?
10: My mom was very keen for me to go. My dad was a bit grumpy about it. You know, he took it on a chin. But they, you know, they both understood that, hey, you know, what you want to do? My answer when you asked, so why did you come to Australia, was not I ran away, but my answer was I came to Australia because it's far.
11: Yeah, far away. Yeah, I get it.
10: You couldn't get any further.
11: Yeah, yeah, and your father couldn't chase you.
10: You drop in the ocean if you go further. And he's kind of, you're kind of right, I was stuck in servitude, because it's not really servitude, but, you know, working in a dairy farm, any of you ever worked in a dairy farm? Yeah, okay, so yeah, you appreciate what I'm saying. Dairy farms is not fun, however you want to romanticize it, okay? Dairy farm is twice a day, 365 days a year, you got to be there.
11: Oh, okay, on, you get Christmas Day, come on.
10: No, no Christmas, no weekend, no birthday, no wedding, yeah, no nothing. Yeah, no, you know, we're going to the celebration at the village. Yeah, yeah, yeah, yeah, as long as you're back by five. Yeah, and which is all great. You love it. You work in the land. You're your own landlord and you're your own boss and so forth. But Farad, when you're a young person, you look everyone else going holiday and you're there stuck irrigating the fields. Ah, let me get out of here. Yeah, which is common here in Australia, lots of youth abandon farms here too.
11: Your father's still alive, he's almost 90. Has he forgiven you? Well, perhaps I should have said, has he gotten over it?
10: It would be now. He's well over it. Yeah, yeah, yeah.
9: Forager and edible weeds advocate Diego Bonetto. His best-selling book is called Eat Weeds, a field guide to foraging, how to identify, harvest and use wild plants. And that's exactly what he wants you to do. Eat wild foods, some of those plants that you find

0: on the edge of fields, in forests, perhaps popping up in your own patch. And hey, if you're a forager, we want to know what you forage. The Radio National text line, 0418 226 576, 0418 226 576. What wild plants do you use and what for? Let me know. This is Big Ideas on ABC Radio National. I'm Natasha Mitchell. Diego Bonetto is talking with environmental historian, writer, journalist Greg Borschmann at the Lyrebird Festival in New South Wales today on the show. Now, obviously, it's very important that you know the plants that you forage, otherwise things can go horribly wrong.
1: Diego, let's sort of go modern now, because you call yourself the weedy one. You managed to convince a major publisher a few years ago, Thames and Hudson, who are a major academic publisher, to publish a book on eating wild. Now, why would one of the world's biggest academic publishers decide to publish a peasant's manuscript?
2: Because they were onto something. Now, that was published number three, and the third one actually delivered. But anyhow.
1: So what, you had two duds first?
2: Yeah. And it's been in the making for a while. And why would they do it? Because, I don't know, because there's been a revival around, let's call them peasant skills. The old skills of growing your own food, baking your own bread, making your own fermenting and all sorts. Because for a whole number of reasons, as a population, we are now in a cultural shift which forces us to become aware of the impact we have on resources, and therefore, what can we do to lessen that impact? And one of the biggest things that you can do is grow your own food for health reasons, economic reasons, environmental reasons, and from there, preserve and look after it. So I was fitting rather well in this resurgence of this attention towards these old skills. I was by then running foraging skills from about 20 years. I had produced a lot of material online, social media, was running workshops, teaching thousands of people a year. So I was a person which would have fit the persona. He's an expert. Let's get an expert to write a book. Let's see how it lands. The book did very well, sold 20K plus copies so far. And so good on you, publisher, to trust your instinct.
1: You chose 33 plants, 6 mushrooms and 4 seaweeds. Can you talk us through that process? Like, given that there's 400,000 species of plants in the world, and probably counting, why would you pick 33, and why 6 mushrooms and why 4 seaweeds? How did you do that? That's a big job.
2: So that was the whole process of culling. So I must also remind people that that book only ever happened because it came COVID. And all of a sudden, I was at home looking at my backyard, no more workshops to be run. So what do I do? I had a proposal from a publisher in the email saying, hey, I'm ready to write. But that book also is the results of years of running workshop and teaching to people and listening to people questions, listening to people curiosity and fears. So what it is that works in telling to people, what does sticks when I talk to people, when I teach people, what do people learn, and what actually is no point to say because it just goes over their heads. Okay, so the book was a direct result of me engaging with people for years, decades, and what it is that people want to know if they start from nothing. Yeah, if they never harvested before, or they just did a couple of, I don't know, blackberries in the bush, and they forgot about it. Okay, so it was a direct response to what people taught me.
1: For me, probably the black nightshades were emblematic of what you were trying to do there, because the bar that people have to jump over is fear. Like, for example, a lot of people would not be prepared to go there.
2: Yep.
1: Because either they don't know.

0: follow or they're fearful.
1: Fantastic, and that's good. You know, just keep being fearful until you have the knowledge. At the same time, fear is debilitating. Fear should not stop your curiosity. Yeah, so fear is just a response that comes out of ignorance. You don't know, therefore you fear. But if you know, you know the risk and the merit. So you start with the everywhere and the most common, and that is a great springboard for foster curiosity. Because yes, there's plenty more. There is, we have records of 36,000 edible species, and that is way more than 33. So there is way more to be known, but the way you approach it is start small, start simple, don't go far. You start with the few that you have in front of you every day. Don't go far. Look at them. Learn them well. And from there, you learn how to look. Once you know how to look, the rest is all about your curiosity. If you want to know, you find out.
2: Diego, I know you haven't talked about this for a couple of years, and I think we're all privileged today if you do decide to go here, but we're going to zero in on mushrooms. They've had a very bad rap recently, a certain fatal beef Wellington lunch. You obviously followed that trial and the subsequent imprisonment of Aaron Patterson to life imprisonment, non-parole, 33 years on 3 murder charges. I know you've had lots of calls over the last few years from media, and you decided you didn't want to talk about this.
1: And I took none.
2: You took none. Today, if you're willing, I'd like to get your perspective on what happened and how it happened, because you have knowledge about toxicology and an understanding of the implications of what happened and how it was done. And I think all of us would appreciate that insight if you were prepared to go there with us. So I guess the first question is, what did Erin Patterson possibly think? Did she ever think she was going to get away with it? I mean,
1: obviously she didn't. So first, I just would like to say why I took none of the media calls that in the years came, because this has been going for 3 years. This happened in 2021, if I remember well, the actual dinner. And so there was, on a regular basis, there were just people just coming back in the news and so forth.
2: And your problem was you were Australia's mushroom expert, so everyone wanted to talk to you.
1: That's a big word, Australian mushroom expert, but I am one of the people who teach people about mushrooms, okay? So, and therefore, you know, I was being called in to have my impression. The reason why I never took that call or denied to participate in it is because I did not want to interfere with the law, because it was still an open case first, but most important, did not want to put what I do in the same context of a murder case. Thank you very much. I don't teach murder case. I teach edible mushrooms. It's nothing to do with what I do. That's what I did not want to associate myself at all with what happened in there. Okay? Now the process is done and everything's and it's been convicted and so forth. So you're lucky you're the first media I'm going to talk to. What I think of it, what I have to say about it is, as I still run mushroom foraging workshop, I teach mushroom foraging. I teach mushroom foraging in pine forest in New South Wales. And we teach pine mushrooms, okay? Because that's easy to identify, no chance to make mistake, abundant and legal to harvest, okay? If you want me to, I can unpack that, but that's all important, every single one of the statements. So I teach pine mushrooms, and I don't teach field mushrooms. Erin Patterson was feeding Amanita phalloides under the assumption, oh, sorry, I made a mistake, I thought it was a field mushrooms. I don't teach field mushroom for that exact reason, because field mushrooms are tricky. Don't go field mushrooms if you know nothing about field mushrooms. Talk to any mushroom people, they will tell the same thing. If you never harvest a mushroom, you jump in the very deep pool, okay? Start way easier, okay? You start from things

0: crops like, say, pine mushroom, morels, and other varieties that are way easier to identify and not deadly look alike. Okay? Amanita phalloides is the mushroom that killed most people around the world. The reason why it does that, not because lots of people forage it, but because it's extremely deadly. Okay? So if anyone makes mistakes, it goes bad pretty fast.
1: Diego, I think the thing that surprised me is when you started talking about this case, you said that there was a very short window of diagnosis and treatment. Can you explain to us what you meant, how that process worked?
0: Yes, so if you eat DEFCAP, Amanita phalloides, you have a very short window to undo the toxins. And that is 24-hour, 36-hour, I don't remember now. Depend on physics, depend on people, depend on how much you ate, depend on situation.
1: So it doesn't matter if I vomit sort of continuously, those toxins are still in my system.
0: If you ingest, the toxins are in your system. Yes, if you vomit, you might expel some of it, but Amanita phalloides apparently is quite tasty, so why would you vomit something that's quite tasty? That's what they say.
1: So you were saying that the liver gets liquefied?
0: The liver gets liquefied. This is said in poor man's terms what happened, but it's pretty nasty toxins.
1: We're going to leave mushrooms, but just one final thing before we do. There is an antidote, a milk thistle.
0: Milk thistle, Psyllobium marianum, milk thistle, which you can get here in the fields outside there.
1: So if those doctors treating those three people who died
0: were using an extract
1: from
0: a plant,
1: we could have saved them in that window, in that first 24.
0: If they were able to identify the issue fast enough. But, time is critical. Time is critical. These people turn up at the hospital the day after, the evening after, and the night after eventually got diagnosed. That was already 24 hours after. And they were starting to get that compound. You can read the what happened that in the media. It was just too late.
1: Diego, I really thought today that I'd be talking with a man about weeds, but I did your foraging tour this morning, and I realised you're a revolutionary, and I say that without guns, I say that in the most complimentary way, because what you are doing is challenging us to think about who we are as a species, as human beings, where we are and how we live our lives, and most importantly that is how we fuel up the tank every day. And as you pointed out, it's only three generations ago that all of this knowledge, this traditional knowledge that you've been talking about, was in the hearts of grandmothers and great-grandparents. And now we have lost that commonwealth of knowledge. That, for me, was the biggest take-home of your talk this morning, just challenging me within 50 or 100 years how much we've lost, how trusting we are of a process which has industrialised our food production systems. I guess you were already aware of that in Italy, but you came face to face to it with it in your very first experience in Australia, working in an orchard.
0: In an orchard.
1: What troubled you about that experience?
0: What troubled me in these orchards? I was working in the orchards all year round, so there was the winter pruning and then, the spring pruning and then all the way to the harvest and so forth. So I was witnessing these trees throughout the seasons. And those trees, the row of the trees, all under it was full of dandelions. Full of dandelions, beautiful, juicy, full of dandelions. The reason why, because it's highly nutritious soil, is acidic because all of the fruit drops down and so forth, so dandelions thrive. And the way the farmers dealt with, look how much food and medicines over here, can we just do something with it,

0: And the farm, the way the farmers dealt with that was just go around with glyphosate. Glyphosate can kill all of the dandelion under the trees with the boon. Why they did that? Because it's easiest to kill than slash in case you damage the tree. So these apples were growing on Roundup. Yeah. And that's nothing. You should see what else they spray on those apples, you know. But, you know, I'll let you go and find out. I could not believe it.
1: You were seeing a resource that was being treated.
0: I was seeing resource. They were just saying the industrial imperative, okay, just clean up all of that before it gets too tall. Man, and then the lion's not going to get any taller than that. Mate, put down your guns. What really happened after that, you know, how I end up doing what I do, which is teaching people about how to identify edible and medicinal plants everywhere, is moved to the city and I follow up an interest of mine, which was in art. Eventually, I got myself a degree in contemporary art. And as part of my degree, I set up self-guided tours of an abandoned drive-in in Western Sydney, Wellington Abandoned Drive-In. I set up a self-guided tour of the weeds of Australia because I was very puzzled about the animosity towards weeds that exist here. The enemies are out there. You know, like they are coming and gonna take over your lands. And really such a hate towards nature and ecology and process of ecology that really puzzled me. I really just didn't know how to handle it. So I decided to run a self-guided tour of an abandoned driving, highlighting the medicinal and edible plants growing absolutely everywhere, but in that case, and behind the screen of an abandoned driving.
1: And I've only just twigged what you're saying, an abandoned drive-in. I mean, this is really quite an image, Diego. Come and see Diego's weeds at the old drive-in.
0: With the wavy tarmac.
1: Yeah.
0: You know, I did that, and people took on for it because, you know, they all of a sudden people, oh, all right, so you should come to my place and tell me what I got.
2: 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Forager Diego Bonetto is in conversation with Greg Borschman at the Lyrebird Festival. And now they're reflecting on why there's been such a strong aversion to weeds in this country and to eating them. Let's find out.
1: I guess part of the problem may be that we in Australia are lucky enough to live with natural ecosystems that are still far more common than in other continents and other lands. So we do see the exotics, the invaders, as troublemakers. You see weeds as part of nature, as part of nature's healing process. And you spoke this morning about the damage that is in the land. And in a sense, are you seeing weeds as the front line of nature's response? Is that what's going on?
0: Let's go back to the same before. We live in Australia with an incredible natural resource where exotic species can create damage in the natural, unique bushlands of Australia.
1: You would acknowledge that.
0: I acknowledge that. I'm not denying it. Never did. But at the same time, I would like to just point out one important aspect that we need to become aware. We need to decouple the problematic plants for industrial agriculture imperatives and problematic plants for environmental imperatives, because the agricultural weeds, the weeds of agriculture, are not the same as the weeds in the environment, okay? And the priorities of industrial agriculture are not the priorities of the environmental preservation, okay? As a matter of fact, one would say they're the opposite of one another, okay? So, and yet, in this country, we cannot decouple that. Just because something is called a weed, or for that matter, just because something exotic automatically is a weed

0: different ways of looking at the land. Where do weeds fit into that story? Like, how do weeds become part of the solution rather than the problem or a symptom of the problem?
1: Why discard them? I'm not saying that weeds are good. I'm not saying exotic species are good in this environment. I'm just saying this environment, objectively, is filled with exotic naturalized species. Let's become aware of that term, naturalized. Naturalized species means the plants are here and here to stay. They're going nowhere, okay? Put down your guns. Let's find a different way to engage with it. Nature is generous, gives you plenty as long as you see it and pay respect and say thank you for your God given. So that's how I see weeds. As plants that they're there for a purpose. Plants are in a specific environment not because they like the view. Plants in a specific environment because that's their specific biological role that they need to fulfill, okay? And if you suppress them, you stop the process of fulfilling that biological role, so you just keep punishing the dirt for trying to heal itself, okay? In this country, we've been punishing the dirt for so long, for not doing what we think should happen. Stop hating. Start acknowledging, pay respect, and hey, you get free food with it.
0: That needed to be acknowledged, thank you. One of the things you said this morning really shocked me, because again, we talked earlier about the fear associated with somehow exploring this menu that nature is offering us. And you said, well, you think you live a glyphosate-free life. You are experimenting every time you go to the supermarket. And you told the story about wheat, and I thought, oh, my God, what was that story?
1: We produce an incredible amount of wheat and grains in this continent. It's one of the biggest exports, and the vast majority of wheat, the greatest majority of wheat in this broadacre farming in South Australia, Western Australia, and which is heavily relying on chemical fertilizer, fungicides, and weed killers. Okay, so that is an industrial process to the level they go around with helicopter to spray. And that is the reality of the wheat we eat every day. That comment came about because people wanting to ask, I would like to go and harvest from the wild, but how do I know that particular bush has not been sprayed? Because it is a reality of our urban and peri-urban environment where contractors go around and kill exotic by poisoning them, okay? And my reply to that was, you know, first of all, you should just become aware of what you eat every day for breakfast, which grows on a diet of herbicide, pesticide, fungicide, chemical fertilizers, and who knows what they do to keep it fresh in the supermarket shelves, preservative. That's what you eat every day. Okay, so that is the reality of industrial agriculture, okay? It's heavily relying on chemicals. Yes, there are organic produce, but that is not the possibility for everyone from the start and the majority of what you eat anyhow.
0: Diego, the problem here is that there's a lot of us, we all like to eat, and I'm sure that every single one of those farmers, if they had a choice, wouldn't be doing what you've just described. How do we break that cycle?
1: You know how many farmers eat what they produce? Zero. You do. They don't. Ooh, okay. So industrial agriculture as a place, because we have an enormous population, so we need an enormous amount of food. That said, an incredible amount of that food get wasted in the production and the transport, storage, processing, and so forth, okay? So there's an incredible amount of waste that happen in that process. You can argue against it, but you said I'm a revolutionary, so here comes my revolution. You want to be the human of tomorrow, start growing.

0: eating food in your community. Do not rely any longer on the industrial agricultural system. They're making a mess of this continent.
1: Can I just check that point? Are you saying that by the way we are choosing to produce our food, to grow our land, are you saying that we are still right at this moment in engaging in an ongoing process of degradation?
0: Absolutely. The farmers tell you that. Why there is this springboard of farmers going into regenerative farmers these days? Because they can see themselves what's happening to land. There was a big shift happened the last decade in the through the millennium drought. Yeah, it went through a millennium drought and which finished off in a big bonfire. You remember that, 2019, 2020? And there was an incredible amount of farmers that back there in 2018, 2019, they were just looking at their fields with the sandstorm taking away all of the topsoil. Remember that? Yeah? And going, this cannot go any further. The farmers themselves can tell you that. But also it's important to acknowledge the fact that many farmers, particularly big-scale farmers, are locked in the system of production by a system of debt. They have to fulfill the obligation of paying back the banks to get the money so they can put the seed in. And the machine and everything else. So they are locked in a system of exploitation themselves.
1: Yeah. So I ask the question again, where's the pivot point? Where's the fork in the road? You know, 60% of our energy needs come from three species, corn, wheat, rice.
0: Yeah.
1: Are we going to ever eat anything different? And if we do, how do we mass produce dandelion? I mean, you know, it's not going to happen.
0: I'm sorry to say I do not have the solution. I'm not the Messiah. We're doing so much damage as a species in wherever you are. And I think what I say, probably the biggest things that we could do, you know, I don't have solution. I just have good jokes. And the biggest things that we can do as humans right now is actually rethink how we sustain ourselves. Start growing food, I said it before. Start eating the food that comes for free, okay? You have plenty of weeds in your garden. You don't need to do anything. They're coming. They're there. They are always being there. They are our co-evolutionary species. They are the reason why we're here today. They are our food plant since forever. Our agricultural species, our market garden species, are glorified weeds. Pioneer species that somewhat through the centuries we decided this makes the best money. And that's what we eat.
1: Diego, we're wrapping this up. I'd like to ask you two final questions. Again, a truism, but you said this morning... food is our first medicine. What I want to know is, when was the last time you went to the chemist?
0: I got the glasses. I got the glasses from the chemist, the $20 glasses, reading glasses, because I'm getting old. I can't read anymore with the glasses. And the doctor, I do my check every now and then. I do the blood check and things like that. Apparently, I need to eat more iron-filled things. You know, things that vegetarians need to do.
1: I don't think he goes often. I think that was the answer. Diego, we talked about earlier you arriving in this land and calling yourself an exotic. And you still think of yourself an exotic.
2: It works well.
1: Yeah. What I'd like to know is this sense of belonging. You grew up in a landscape where your parents knew they belonged because they'd always been there. Perhaps you thought you might be there forever too, but you talked about feeling like even now, after all this time in Australia, you are still living in limbo.
0: Because that's the reality of any migrant person. And if any of you in the audience or anyone listening is a migrant can appreciate, I'm going to say here is words that a good friend of mine, he's Filipino, and immigrated to Australia, he once said, once you leave home, there is no place ever that you're going to call home again. Not even if you go back, because home will have changed. And when you go back, you're not longer the same person. You become something else. If I go back to Italy, I'm the Australian. Here, I will never be. So there is that. So you enter a limbo land, which, yeah, whatever. You know, my accent makes me money, so whatevs.
1: But I do get the sense that you feel an ease. You do feel a belonging. Is that true?
0: I have been lucky that I found some beautiful people in this country, which for many years, for decades, I have relationship and still work with. And I share the journey. We share the journey. And other very important things that is very important to me is I seeked out and engage for decades with Indigenous people. Why is that? Because with incredible elders, I spent some amazing time with incredible elders, because by understanding what they can see when on country, I can understand country. And that is grounding. Yeah? Please, go out. Care for country. Please, go out. Learn and pay respect to the generosity of all that is around us, okay? There is food everywhere, whether you like it or not. Just be able to see it. Go out and witness it.
1: Ladies and gentlemen, I think Australia is very, very lucky. A special Lyrebird Festival thank you to our favourite exotic, Diego Bonetto.
2: Wild foods advocate Diego Bonetto. He's the author of Eat Weeds, A Field Guide to Foraging. And he was speaking with Greg Borschman, writer, radio producer, oral historian specialising in Australia's environmental histories. And I guess the warning is proceed with caution. 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And there are books to teach you. 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This year we're asking you to vote for your Top 100 Australian Books of all time. Voting is on right now. 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I'm Natasha Mitchell. I'll be back next time with more Big Ideas.

0: A pig gets shot, and this nearly starts a war. A pastry shop gets trashed. War. A football match turns ugly. Also war? Hey there, I'm Mark Fennell. On the No One Saw It Coming podcast, we are taking on history's most absurd conflicts. 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No One Saw It Coming. 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

0: ABC News with David Rowlands. Federal Labor Minister Tanya Plibersek has slammed One Nation leader Pauline Hanson for comments she made about Indigenous Australians. Speaking on a podcast last year about schools teaching Aboriginal history, Hanson questioned what Indigenous Australians have done for the country, calling them the most primitive race on earth. Minister Plibersek has told News 24 that Hanson doesn't know what she's talking about.
1: I think this proves that there's no group in society that Pauline Hanson isn't prepared to kick down on, for a start. And I think it's only someone who doesn't know anything about Aboriginal and Torres Strait Islander culture who could call it primitive.
0: Prominent lawyer and refugee advocate Nia Dole Nguyen says Australia's migration debate too often becomes an argument about who belongs here. The issue was raised at the ABC's National Forum last night as politicians, experts and advocates debated migration levels, national identity and social cohesion. Ms Nguyen says non-white Australians know how quickly those conversations can shift towards expectations around assimilation.
2: A lot of the conversations, it's about who should be here. Those of us who are non-white, we know how that discussion tends to progress. It says that people who are not white cannot stay in Australia unless they assimilate, which presumes that people come here and want to practice whatever tradition they have. That's not true.
0: The head of NATO says Russian President Vladimir Putin is growing increasingly desperate in Russia's war in Ukraine, following an apparent near miss involving a drone strike on a train near the Ukraine-Poland border. The drone struck a passenger train shortly after another train carrying foreign dignitaries, including former UK Prime Minister Boris Johnson, had used the track. The route is commonly used by high-ranking officials making visits to the country. NATO Secretary-General Mark Rutte says the alliance will offer even more support to Ukraine as a consequence.
3: The strikes yesterday on trains in Ukraine close to NATO's territory again, I believe, show Putin's desperation and also his desire to sow fear and terror.
0: US President Donald Trump claims that he is a sufficient guardrail against rogue artificial intelligence, claiming that any efforts to limit the technology are part of a sick conspiracy. Posting on social media, Trump says that the only control or guardrails that AI needs is a strong and smart president. The president also says that the administration has already stopped the AI company Anthropic from doing bad or potentially bad things. It comes after calls by senior industry figures to curb the technology's development. Back home, and the Senate has voted to set up an inquiry into the grant scheme that saw a golf club in the Prime Minister's electorate given $6 million for upgrades. The club was one of more than 200 election promises Labor made under an invite-only sporting and community grant scheme that largely favoured Labor and marginal electorates. The inquiry will examine how the projects were chosen and if any members of Parliament had conflicts of interest. Earlier, the Prime Minister said he had written to the Marrickville Golf Club to decline the honorary membership he was given more than a decade ago, but says he never knew about. Researchers say domestic violence is becoming increasingly common for young people in relationships. A recent report from the Domestic, Family and Sexual Violence Commissioner has found that Australians were experiencing unacceptable levels of harm within the family law and justice systems and through rising levels of sexual violence. CEO of Full Stop Australia, Karen Bevan, says it's important to create a safe space as some people may not be ready to leave an abusive situation.
4: If you don't do it with enough care and respect for their autonomy, then it can have impacts for them and for your relationship long term. So listening, respecting that person's needs and knowing that it takes time for people to be ready.
0: If this conversation has raised any issues for you, please contact 1-800-RESPECT or the Full Stop Foundation on 1-800-385-578. And Qantas has added two flights from Perth to Sydney ahead of Friday's AFL preliminary final at the SCG between Sydney and Fremantle. The flights were scheduled following the Dockers' 14-point win over Geelong in Perth on Friday night. There'll be an extra flight from Brisbane to Melbourne for the other prelim final between Hawthorn and Brisbane at the MCG. Qantas and Jetstar have added around 30 flights between Perth and Melbourne around the time of the AFL Grand Final. That brings you up to date with the latest ABC News.
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7: With you on a tour around Ireland, where we started in Macroom, visiting a really quirky pub. You see, from the outset, from the street level, you just see this tall wooden door and the words A Golden across the top. But in these vitrines facing the street, it more looks like a vintage store, a collection of lots of interesting bric-a-brac we can see. There's a tall ceramic sculpture of a Viking, a bronze one of some cattle, a flying fish leaps out of a wooden stand, various pieces of pottery and ceramics, lots of images of Mary and Jesus in beautiful golden frames, a guitar in the corner, as there always is in this kind of scene, but pushing through and coming inside to the Golden Pub. We're here on a Sunday afternoon for what's called a session in Ireland. This is where we gather with friends and good cheer, good company, to enjoy some music and wonderful food. So as the band begins to get set up, yes, everyone hushing to enjoy the Golden Ring set.

the gold ring set. Traditional Irish work of lots of pieces in that mix, featuring Frank McGuire on Barrowan. That beautiful Irish frame drum. Jordi Savall on viol and Andrew Lawrence King on Irish harp. Now, with this burst of strings and the lap of water all around us, we have started a boat ride across Lake Ree, or Loch Ree, Lake of the Kings. It's early morning, the mist starts to move and reveal some of the enchanting features of this loch. Lots of bird life here, flitting between little islands that are also home to the stone ruins of ancient monasteries. And, hey, similar to Loch Ness over in Scotland, Loch Ree here in Ireland is also said to have a curious water creature swimming in its depths. As we gently row across this lake, if you're up for a spot of fishing and the luck of the Irish isn't with you, then when we get back to shore, the renowned Eels on Wheels truck will surely bring a fresh catch in for our dinner.

The Suite for Strings by Joan Trimble. In recording, we heard Fionnuala Hunt conducting the Irish Chamber Orchestra. Continuing our journey around Ireland, our passenger trip taking us far and wide. We visited interesting pubs and crossed beautiful lakes. Now with the music of Rona Clark, we sit by the sea, a place that was very important to Hildegard von Bingen, who inspired this work by Clark. The Irish writer has had a career that spans over 30 years, mostly choral work, many sacred pieces, and reflections on love, loss, introspection.

Ovis Eternatus by Rona Clark. Maris Simaeus and the State Choir Latvia in that performance. Clark wrote this work after Hildegard von Bingen, who, whilst coming from a landlocked country, wrote very beautifully about the importance of water and our access to it, what it means to us. And she travelled far and wide, Hildegard, giving many lectures. And in her travels would collect texts and was fascinated by other people's depictions of nature.

painfully beautiful. And with an openness that forces a reconciliation in yourself. You have to be vulnerable to allow such beauty to be recognized. This concerto for violin and orchestra to the memory of my mother by Ina Boyle, one of Ireland's most important early 20th century female composers. Sweeps through the green rolling carpet across Ireland with Esther Abrami, violin soloist joining the Vienna Radio Symphony Orchestra.

Concerto for Violin and Orchestra to the Memory of My Mother by Ina Boyle. A tower in composition from Ireland, early 20th century female composer, born 1889, died 1967, and has left us with such gorgeous work that depicts the incredible landscape we've been enjoying in our journey around Ireland. Esther Brahmi, violin, Vienna Radio Symphony Orchestra, Irene Delgado Jimenez conducting. That time where I say morocose, thank you for joining me, Stephanie Cabañada Cañandacrip, on this voyage around Ireland for Passenger. Ducking into the pub just one last time for a high

Eating meal and a strong cup of tea to see us home, with the Dubliners regaling us with the Mason's Apron, the final set of music to enjoy. Until next time.

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0: This is ABC News with David Rollins. Former Deputy Prime Minister John Anderson says Australia's migration debate is also about preserving social cohesion and national identity. The issue was raised at the ABC's National Forum last night, where he joined the panel as politicians and experts debated whether current migration settings are placing too much pressure on housing, infrastructure and community confidence. Mr. Anderson says the country's prosperity and security depend on maintaining a cohesive society, which he believes is missing from modern Australia.
1: Our forebears gave us a wonderful society, freedom, prosperity, opportunity. First responsibility was to keep us safe. Essential keys then to being safe, to ensure that you have a cohesive society. We're not cohesive anymore.
0: Two protesters who cemented a barrel filled with concrete

0: Road in a blockade outside the Pine Gap military facility in October 2025 have been sentenced in the Alice Springs local court. Chris Macaroni has the story.
1: Judge Stephen Geary rejected a defence application to dismiss the matter against Jorgen Doyle and Yul Scarf, saying that would be manifestly inadequate. He noted both defendants' good character and accepted they held honest beliefs, but also raised the inconvenience caused the firefighters involved in removing them from the cement. No convictions were recorded, and both men were placed on community correction orders.
0: A US-based research group says NATO should consider intercepting Russian drones in Ukrainian airspace. The Institute for the Study of War made the recommendation after Russia attacked a rail station near the Polish border. A train carrying senior European officials had just passed through, and Ukraine says it was likely that Russia had targeted the diplomats. Poland's Foreign Minister Radek Sikorski was on the train and says it wasn't clear if it was the target.
2: I wouldn't put it past them.
3: They've targeted people in Britain, in Germany, only through their incompetence, were airplanes not falling out of the sky. So they clearly allow casualties to result from their state terror.
0: Indonesian police say they're interviewing witnesses as they investigate the suspected murder-suicide of an Australian man and his children. And a warning, this story may be distressing for some listeners. Indonesia correspondent Tim Swanston reports.
4: Bali Regional Police said neighbours went to check in on the man and his children after the man's wife called them from Jakarta. They forced entry into the Kuta bungalow, where they found the bodies of 56-year-old Australian Damien John Shaw, his 4-year-old daughter and 6-year-old son, both Indonesian nationals. The three have been taken to hospital to confirm their cause of death. In a statement, Denpasar City Police said they were carrying out inquiries, analysing the scene, as well as reviewing CCTV and speaking to witnesses. Tim Swanston, ABC News, Jakarta.
0: If you or someone you know needs someone to talk to, please call Lifeline on 13 11 14. Scores of customers, creditors and staff have been left in the lurch after a Sunshine Coast caravan company suddenly ceased trading. Sarah Richards has more.
5: Australian Off-Road Campers stopped operating late last week. Its phone line has been disconnected, its website is down, and its factory and office space in Caloundra is empty. New customers say they're in the dark about when or if they'll get their vans or deposits back. The ABC has tried to contact the business, founded in 2000 by Steve Budden, who remains a director. Zone RV, also based on the Sunshine Coast, went into administration in December last year, owing $42 million and leaving hundreds of customers out of pocket.
0: A regular visitor to a beach on Western Australia's midwest coast, where a man was bitten by a shark yesterday, says he's shocked by the incident. Mal Ismail was taken to Geraldton Health Campus in a serious but stable condition after the incident that occurred at Glenfield Beach. Caden Catto says it's a popular area for beachgoers in that part of the world.
6: My family have grown up there and a lot of other families, and we're always in the water and it always feels safe. It's generally clear. Sometimes there's some seaweed, but generally speaking, it has felt safe up until this point.
0: Sea-based patrols of the area have finished due to bad weather and will be reassessed today. That brings you up to date with the latest ABC News.
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15: Today it's the story of the intersection of the lives of three different people. Three people who were trying to find a way forward out of the silences and hidden fears of their parents' dark pasts. It's a story that started years ago, in the early 90s, when historian and author Katrine Clay was working at the BBC. She was making a documentary about one of those people, a woman named Renata. Renata had been born in Germany in 1941, during World War II, and then she grew up in the post-war years as the sole child

0: well, of a single mother. When Renata had asked her mother about her missing father, she was told that her father had been an important general in the Wehrmacht, the German army, who'd been caught and imprisoned by the Russians. But the story wasn't true. Renata's father was a Nazi war criminal of the highest rank, and he was dead. And Renata had been conceived, she discovered, as part of a scheme to produce Aryan children for the German fatherland. Katrin and Renata, in this documentary, travelled through Germany and Eastern Europe to find the truth about Renata's father and the home that she'd been born into. Along the way, Renata was brought face to face to meet the children of Holocaust survivors. Katrin Clay's book is called Children of the Third Reich, Three Pasts, Three Futures. Hello, Katrin.
1: Hello.
0: How did you come across Renata's story to begin with?
1: Yes, everything starts there. It was a weekend and we were in our house in South London and the children were out playing. We were reading the newspapers and my husband said, "Goodness, look at this." And he showed me a colour supplement article of a group of people, a therapy group, I suppose you could call it, in Wuppertal University in Germany, which was for the children of Nazi war criminals. And I thought, my God, how utterly extraordinary. Because, you know, for years and years after the war, the Germans didn't want to talk about the war, let alone the Holocaust. But here they were now, and it's the beginning of the 90s, things are changing, and there is this group. And one of them was actually the son of Martin Bormann, who was Hitler's kind of right-hand man. So these are big Nazi war criminals, and these are the children trying to come to terms with what they've inherited, if you want to put it that way.
0: When you approached her to make a documentary, what did she say to you?
1: I had to find her first, obviously. That wasn't easy because she had a different name in this article. But when I did find her, and I did say to her, could we make this documentary? She took quite a while to decide, talked about it a lot with her partner, Edie, and then decided yes. And what she told me was the reason she did it was quite simple, really. She knew that everything they tried to find out about her father, her unknown father, hadn't really worked. But the BBC, with all its clout behind it, would probably manage it. So they said yes. And in fact, of course, we did. We found out the whole lot together with her and Edie, her partner. We found it all out.
0: Renata was conceived in Nazi Germany in 1941 in a project that was known as the Lebensborn Project, in a Lebensborn home. Can you explain what the Lebensborn Project was?
1: Yes. I mean, Lebensborn means fount of life. And it was an SS setup. Your general German public didn't really know about it. There were Lebensborn homes all across Germany. It was Heinrich Himmler's pet subject. And he set them up in order to breed the perfect Aryan for the thousand-year German Reich. In other words, racial purity was at the absolute heart of Nazi Germany, with Hitler, Himmler, the whole lot. The ideology they believed in was racial purity. And Himmler said to his SS officers, not his ordinary chaps, but his SS officers, he said to them, part of your duty as a fine SS officer is to breed. You have to do this. You go into the Lebensborn homes and you breed. And Renata's father, who turns out to have been an SS general in charge of the whole of northern Russia, with millions of deaths at his door, he was already married with five kids and he had some more in Lebensborn homes, doing his duty according to Heinrich Himmler's, his boss's instructions. And Renata was one of those.
0: So was the understanding, Katrin, that you've got a leave pass out of your marriage? He already had five kids and a wife. You can actually go and have sex with someone else, another suitable Aryan woman, and produce more children out of marriage for the fatherland to restock the Aryan race?
1: It wasn't just said that you can do it. It was your duty to do it.
0: Oh.
1: It was part of being an SS officer. You know, I mean, here's the irony, Richard. On the one hand, the SS was responsible for virtually all the genuine extermination that went on, you know, including the Holocaust. That was the SS, all of them.

0: at the same time they're breeding the Aryan. You know, they're doing both. And it was seen as part of the duty. And here's the hypocrisy of it. Himmler would always say, we're doing this wonderful thing, you know. We are no longer bourgeois. We say that you don't have to be married. He tells the women in Nazi Germany, now listen, ladies, you don't have to have this boring old thing of being married. If you want a child, you can have one. We approve of this. And what's more, we will give you a wonderful start in a Lebensborn home, which are the most beautiful houses, wonderful food, beautiful rooms, marvellous nursing care, and you can have your baby like this. What, of course, was never mentioned, but of course was true, is that no woman would be accepted unless she was racially pure. And you have to think about this. Within a year, there were 181 hereditary health courts in Nazi Germany. In other words, to find out whether you were healthy, you weren't in some way racially tainted, you were racially pure. And that is utterly at the heart of what went on in Nazi Germany. And Renata is just one story that comes out of this.
1: And was the pitch to women that you could have the baby and then not be burdened, if that's the word, with the upbringing of the baby? You could just leave it in one of these Lebensborn homes?
0: Yep. You were told you could have a child for Hitler. You went in, had the baby and left the baby in the home because they were expecting a 1,000-year German Reich, and they were going to colonise. As you know, they were going to colonise not to the west, but to the east. They were going to take up Poland and large parts of Russia, and they were going to establish this wonderful 1,000-year German Reich, which actually lasted 12 years. But you needed people. You needed racially pure people to do this. So these were the children who were going to grow up and do it. But of course, at the end of the war, only 12 years later, these poor kids, these children, thousands of them, you know, no one knows the exact number, but thousands of them, and they were left. And they were just abandoned in, you know, they were made into ordinary children's homes. And of course, no one wanted them anymore.
1: What were these homes like? What do you know about these Lebensborn homes? What were they like for the children?
0: We know a lot about them. Himmler, who was an obsessive, absolute obsessive about all matters racial, and particularly about this pet project of his, which is Lebensborn, he stipulated everything. From the size of the buildings, the nature of the buildings, they had to be wonderful old Bavarian style. They had to have lovely window boxes with geraniums. They had to have beautiful grounds. They had to have lovely, airy, sunny rooms. They had to be well staffed, all by the SS, men and women. And they had to have very, very good food. It was extremely important. He was obsessed with their diet. You know, he liked raw vegetables and all that. And he was particularly keen on porridge because he'd heard that Lord Halifax, can you imagine the famous appeaser in England, Lord Halifax, and indeed the aristocracy, generally speaking, in England, had porridge for breakfast. So they always had porridge for breakfast. You know, can you? It's mad, isn't it?
1: It's mad.
0: This is the point. It is actually mad.
1: It's not nice to make fun of people's appearances, but the Nazis kept raising it. Does it strike you as odd that so many of them, like Himmler, looked like hairless cats or had, you know, receding chins, were tiny, had pot bellies, were enormous like Hermann Göring? They were hardly pin-up boys for the master race themselves, were they?
0: You know, I always said they must have avoided looking in the mirror every morning when they were shaving, because if they saw... I mean, imagine Himmler... I mean, he was the most unappealing, unattractive. He was 5'7". He had this black hair, pudding basin style. He had this little moustache. He couldn't see properly. He had these thick glasses, receding chin. And, you know, at school, he couldn't do any sport because, you know, the Nazis are mad about athletics and sport and Olympic Games and all that stuff. He couldn't do it. He kept getting stuck on the horse box and things because he was a total weakling. And when he left school... He couldn't get to university because he was dim along with everything else. And it began to dawn on me, the more I worked on this, the more I realised that to be powerful, politically powerful if you want in that way, you don't actually have to be very bright. You have to be brutal. That's all you have to be. And the great thing is not to let anyone brutal into power. You know, preferably have someone reasonably bright and not brutal. But, you know, once they're there, you've had it. Because then they apply all their...

0: brutality. And it's not difficult to frighten people. And then there's no more free press, there's no more free speech, there's plenty of fake news. The whole machinery gets going. So the thing is to avoid it if at all possible.
1: So Himmler starts this scheme, the Lebensborn scheme, to create Aryan children. And at that point, Renata's father decides to come on board. Tell me about this man.
0: Well, I mean, the fascinating thing about him is that he's... How can I put it? I mean, really, he's one of those people who was fairly mediocre. Nothing, you know, the 30s were, to be fair, they were a nightmare in Germany. It was sort of almost civil war between communists and fascists. He was very much on the fascist side. But, you know, he didn't have any very interesting jobs and so on and so forth. And then along comes the Nazi party, which he joins as early as possible. And then along comes the SS. And he's rising and rising suddenly now because... what they need is something quite different, and he fits the bill.
1: Yes, all the SS really needed was people to recommend themselves to the SS, was loyalty and a willingness to follow whatever orders were put to them.
0: Yeah.
1: So this man was called Friedrich Jecklin. How did he meet Renata's mother?
0: Well, that's very charming. I mean, I find it charming, any rate. That is to say, in Nazi Germany, what they were very good at in the early years was keeping the people happy. So they do these incredibly cheap holidays for workers. And they'd often have, you know, every evening there'd be free wine with the meals and so on and so forth, you know. Well, Renata's mother, she was very small, unmarried at the age of 33, which is unusual, little button eyes. She was a secretary in a bank. And she benefited from one of these holidays. So off she went to the Black Forest, I think it was. And at that point, we don't know exactly what happened. All she admitted was they met on holiday. And, you know, you can imagine it, can't you? There she is, unmarried, and here comes this, for her, tall, handsome officer and starts talking to her.
1: Oh, he swept her off her feet, did he?
0: Totally. And she loved him. She could not believe her luck. And she wanted very, very, very much to get pregnant by him.
1: And to create a child for Hitler.
0: Yeah, absolutely. Well, she wanted a child by him, you know. She wanted his child. And he obviously said, look, that's fine. Of course, we must do this. And then all his letters, if you first read them, you think, oh, these are nice. These are kind of love letters. And then you read them more closely, and you see that what he's really doing is he's working out where they can meet, which railway station can she go to, where he can pick her up for a brief sojourn in a hotel somewhere. And she travels all over the place to meet him. And what happens is that she is not getting pregnant. You know, he's beginning to kind of, you know, the letters are getting fewer, and he's rising and rising in the SS, and he's about to be sent off on a big, big event, when suddenly there's a letter which says, this is wonderful news, and don't worry about a thing, because Himmler, my boss, who will be your daughter's godfather, he will look after everything for you. Don't worry, we've got a place for you in a wonderful home at Steinhöring, a Lebensborn home, and here's some money in the meantime. He's thrilled to bits because she's pregnant, and of course this is Renata.
1: So Renata's born. What did she say about the ceremony, this kind of strange baptism she went through when
0: yes,
1: she was born?
0: It's like out of some kind of fairy tale nightmare, you know, just unbelievable. They had a sort of what we would call a christening ceremony, but it was a Nazi version of it. There was an altar. Instead of a picture of Christ or Christ on the cross, there was a picture of Hitler. It was all draped in black. There were huge SS banners everywhere. There were two SS officiating officers dressed all in black with black shiny boots and all that stuff, death's head. And the baby lying on a beautiful embroidered cushion, because Himmler was very, very fussy about the aesthetics. He had a very sort of fine sense of aesthetics. He wanted the place to look beautiful. Wonderful flowers everywhere. And the officiating sword. One of the officers had to put the sword on the baby's belly, and the sword was actually about three times bigger than the baby. And then they spoke these words, which was a kind of oath, to dedicate this child to the Aryan race and Hitler and all that.
1: Today I'm with historian

0: Katrine Clay. Her book is called Children of the Third Reich, Three Pasts, Three Futures. So you write that she was quickly adopted by a lady and brought into a foster family, but then her mother came to pick her up after the war. And what kind of a life did Renata have growing up then with her mother and grandmother in Western Germany?
1: Yeah, she hated her grandmother. Well, it was in a very small flat in Cologne. And I remember her saying one of the ghastly things about it. Her grandmother looked after the house. Her mother went back to her job as a secretary in the bank, walking there and back an hour each way because no one had any money and it was a nightmare. And Renata said that, you know, let's say she's about seven or something and she's always looking out of the window because it's right on a busy road and trams are screeching past. And every day a tram would stop and another absolutely haggard, skeletal-looking former German soldier would be getting off who'd been a prisoner of war in Russia. And there would be the wife and the children, and she said she'd hear these children calling, Papi, Papi, and she waited all the time for her father, who she didn't know anything about, and her mother said, no, he's obviously a prisoner of war in Russia, you know. And she would, when they had cake, she'd always put a slice to one side for him, just in case he came then.
0: Well, let me ask you, Katrine. Like, her mother hid the knowledge from her that her father was a Nazi war criminal.
1: Yeah.
0: But why did she tell Renata that her father was still alive? Why didn't she tell her the truth that he was dead?
1: My theory is that she couldn't bear to think it. She didn't yet know he was a war criminal. Bear that in mind. That only came out at his trial in Riga by the Russians in 1945.
0: But she knew he was a member of the SS and a very senior one.
1: Oh, absolutely. She knew he was a member of the SS. And obviously she knew he was a high-up as well because sometimes he came and picked her up in that wonderful car of his, you know.
0: But you suspect that she just couldn't bear the thought that he was dead?
1: I do, actually. And she had these letters hidden in her bedroom under the floorboards, his letters and one or two photographs, which she kept hidden. It was her secret. And her mother apparently used to say, look, just tell her he's dead. They didn't know. I mean, they didn't know for a fact what had happened to him.
0: Oh, they weren't sure. No, they couldn't have been, could they? So Renata grew up, did she sense this kind of terrible silence around her father's identity, his presence and all those things?
1: Oh, absolutely.
0: And when you're a kid, you really feel, it's easy to feel the pain of your parents and not want to press that very hard?
1: I think so. Elsa, Renata's mother, Elsa told me that one of the great joys for her of Renata growing up was that day by day, week by week, she looked more like her father. And there's no question when we finally put the two photographs together, I mean, it was unmistakable. But she also inherited quite a sort of tough kind of side to her. So she started kicking up in her teens. She started saying, no, but now you've got to tell me. What happened? Who was he? Who was he? I want to know, I want to know. And her mother kept sort of fending it off endlessly and saying he was a very good man. He hasn't come back from Russia, but I hope he's still alive, that kind of stuff.
0: And so when Renata went through the records and found out that her father had been a Nazi war criminal of the highest order, who'd been responsible for the mass murder of the Jewish ghetto in Riga and many other massacres besides, what did her mother say when Renata confronted her?
1: Renata by then has trained as a teacher, is working in a very progressive school, which includes handicapped children, you know, interestingly. And gradually she's going to the library. She's constantly trying to find something out. So she's already fully grown up by the time she has the first piece of information and understands that he was called Friedrich Jeckeln. And there's just little bits and pieces about him. So when she starts telling her mother, and her mother doesn't want to know, you know, she says, I don't know, I don't believe it. He was a good man. Maybe he was made to do it. He probably didn't have any choice. He was probably going to be shot.
0: Katrine, I don't know if you've ever seen the Mitchell and Webb comedy series in the UK, but there's this brilliant sketch they did where they're both playing SS men on the Russian front and there's the bombs going off and David Mitchell says to his associate, he says, something that's been bothering me for some time. And he says, yes, what is it? And he goes, are we the baddies? He says, if you... And he says, why would you say such a thing? He says, well, look at our hats. There's a skull and crossbones on them. Are we the baddies? And he goes, don't be ridiculous. Don't be ridiculous. This is what this sounds like to me. I mean, she's had sex with a man with a death's head skull. She knows even the Germans post-war couldn't hide from the knowledge of what the SS were and what they had done.

0: she just didn't want to know. She just said that it was all lies. What did Renata's mother say about all that?
1: Well, when we were filming, you know, it was actually rather touching because she agreed to do a short interview. This is the BBC documentary, right?
0: I've seen it, and she's just speaking with such joy and warmth about this monster.
1: You've got it. You've got it. She has. You can call it whatever you like. You can call it in denial or whatever you like. Fact of the matter is, she loved this man, and she was an unmarried 33-year-old and had this wonderful gift of this baby who looks more and more like him. And the funny thing was that at the end of this not very long interview, she sort of looked at me with her sort of beady eyes and she laughed and she said, well, I loved him. That's it. And that will have to do for you. And she stood up and walked off.
0: So you were making this documentary for the BBC. This is 1991. And you went with Renata to Riga in Latvia to meet with that tiny remnant of the old Jewish community there. Just can you explain what happened when she met one of the survivors?
1: Itzhak Kleinman. I think it's the most moving thing I've ever filmed in my life, really. Itzhak Kleinman was one of, I think it's 12 remaining Jews in Riga. There'd been hundreds and hundreds, thousands, Jewish community, all gone, all exterminated by Yekon, all of it. And Itzhak Kleinman, we filmed them together, and Renata was extraordinarily brave, it seems to me, with her partner, Edie, sitting with her. And Itzhak just described what had actually happened, which is that, you know, they were in the ghetto and these Yekon types would be up on the rooftops. They were being herded to the wood outside Riga, where they were told to get undressed and into the pits, naked, with their children and old people and everything, and shot in the pits. But as they were leaving the ghetto, they were already being shot at from the rooftops, snipers and things. I mean, he was describing it, but the way he said it, he kept saying to Renata, listen, the child is not responsible for the father's sins. Do not take this upon yourself. And she just cried, of course, you can imagine, you know.
0: It's one of the kindest things I've ever seen. She's weeping in distress while her partner's holding her, and this lovely man who's just told her in a matter-of-fact way what has happened has just said, it's okay, you don't need to cry, it's not... It was one of the most compassionate things I've ever seen.
1: He was such a wonderful man. And he had been saved from Yekon and all the extermination by two sisters, actually, who were Jehovah's Witnesses, elderly women, and they hid him for the rest of the war.
0: Katrine, when I was talking about this with my wife last night, I was talking about how Renata was weeping as this was told to her, and she said, but it wasn't her fault. And I said, well, of course it wasn't, but can you imagine how you'd feel? You'd feel the weight of that, nonetheless, that ancestry. It would haunt you, wouldn't it? It would just sit on your shoulders like this awful, almost insufferable burden, I think.
1: Yeah, I tell you, I discovered it then, really, very, very clearly. Children do inherit their parents' feelings, sort of without anything being said at all. And she suffered all her life from the most appalling shame and guilt, pain. She really did.
0: And then the first thought that pops into your mind when you feel that is that the family of his victims suffered far more.
1: Miles more, of course. And she kept saying that. She kept saying, look, this is nothing. This is, what little can I do?
0: So then Renata found a kind of would you call it a therapy group at the University of Wuppertal in Germany?
1: Well, I guess you have to call it that.
0: And who was in this group?
1: Well, as I say, Martin Bormann's son, and the son of a Gestapo chief, and Renata, and I mean, big, big Nazi war criminals, all of them.
0: And what did they all have in common, aside from this infamous ancestry, when they got together? What did they find that they had in common? Was it shame and strange guilt as well?
1: Well, yes, they did. But the other thing they had in common, all of them, is that they grew up in silence. This is the point. Dan Baron, the third of my stories, as you say, there are three main stories in this book. He was the one who organized this group, then wrote a book called The Legacy of Silence. And it's the idea that children, I mean, even in ordinary families, you know this, if there's a sort of secret. In my case, if my parents wanted to talk about something privately, they go and talk in French or something, thinking we didn't get it, you know. But you always know what's going on as a child, really. But they grew up in silence, and they were

talking to each other about what it felt like to know there was this terrible, terrible secret, a monster, and no one talked about it, no one admitted it. Or actually, in Renata's case, they just outright lied about it.

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0: Today I'm with historian Katrina Clay. She's also a documentary maker, and some years ago she made a documentary for the BBC where she followed a woman called Renata, who had been born during the Second World War as part of a Lebensborn program initiated by Heinrich Himmler to produce more Aryan children for the fatherland. Her father, she discovered, had been a notorious SS general and a war criminal, one of the most significant war criminals of the entire conflict. Katrine's written a book called Children of the Third Reich, Three Pasts, Three Futures. Now, before you mentioned the man who convened that meeting at the University of Wuppertal, a psychologist named Dan Baron, tell me a bit about this man.
1: Dan was born in Haifa, which, of course, in those days, in 1938, when he was born, was still Palestine. And into this land came increasingly the Jews running from not just Nazi Germany, but also Russia and all over the place, all this anti-Semitism, but mainly Nazi Germany. And in his case, his parents came from Hamburg. His father was a doctor. And within, I think it's just 3 months of the Nazis coming to power, which is a good example of what happens once power gets into the wrong hands. Within 3 months, Jews were no longer allowed to be doctors, lawyers, university professors, nothing. Had it all barred to them. And as you know, an awful lot of Jews tried to grapple with it. They couldn't bear to leave home. But Dan's father said, no, we can't stay in this country. We have to go. We have to leave. And he looked around all over the place, but eventually he settled for Palestine, and they went. And that is where Dan was born. But I suppose what you have to understand about someone like Dan is that if you get born in what eventually, of course, as we know, after the war became the State of Israel, you know, that part of Palestine became the State of Israel, is that he grew up Israeli. Children want to fit in. They want to be part of wherever they live. So he was Israeli, and he got pretty fed up, really, with his mother, who was longing constantly for Germany, the culture. You know, she was a great pianist and so on. It was very hard for her to live in what was now Israel. And, you know, he became quite a rebellious sort of teenager. I mean, you know, I'm a proud Israeli and all that stuff. But then there were the wars. Everyone was in the military.
0: So there's the Six-Day War, the Yom Kippur War of 1974, all of that.
1: Yeah, so by then he's living in a kibbutz, he's married, he's got a couple of children, goes into the wars, and there comes a moment when he looked at it and he thought this one absolutely key thing. He thought, this will not work. You cannot do this with military solution. It can't be done. This has to be done another way. You know, it really, really has to be done, you know, in some kind of reconciliation. So he then said, right, I'm leaving. I'm going to go to university and I'm going to study social psychology. And for his first project, he started interviewing the children and the people themselves, Holocaust survivors who'd come to Israel. And he began to sort of think more and more about what had happened in Nazi Germany and what on earth does one do about this kind of thing. And then he moved on to this idea that if he went to Germany and he

0: spoke German, of course, because both his parents were German. If he went to Germany and found someone at a university who was willing to work with him, and they put advertisements in the newspapers saying anyone whose father was in the SS and so on, would they come to this meeting, maybe he could then begin to start to understand and work out what he wanted to do was work out a different model, a non-military way of working things out.
1: So becoming interested in the psychology of the children of Holocaust survivors, now the children of Nazi war criminals, was that controversial in Israel for him to want to pursue that?
0: Immensely. He had hate mail. He really, really, really had hate mail. And you know, he lost friends. And I guess it put a fair amount of strain on his family, though his daughter, Yara, was terrifically helpful to me. So I think most of them, you know, knew what he was doing. But he was just one of those exceptional men, you know, who instead of going, tut, tut, tut, this is all wrong, and what on earth are we going to do about it? No, Dan was action man, you know. He said, no, we are going to try and think about this and write about it, write books and come up with a different way, a different model.
1: So was his working theory that of what these two groups might have in common, aside from the fact that they were on either sides of this great monstrosity, was that both would have grown up with these dangerous, painful, awful silences.
0: That is true. And mainly that any enemies of any sort, this is an extreme example, isn't it? But actually all wars produce extreme examples. Any enemies, the only way you can solve it is through understanding the other side. That's his main point. And the weirdest thing of all is that at the end of all this, it was Martin Bormann, son of Martin Bormann, who said to me, you see, the thing is, I've realised now that the only people who can do anything about any of this kind of thing is not the people themselves, because they've done it all and actually most of them are dead anyway. It's the children. The children are the ones who have a chance to talk to each other. And, you know, Martin Bormann was a guy who had to run for his life when he was 15, you know, when the war collapsed. He was on the run and he became, oddly, extraordinarily, he became a Catholic priest. So you get the picture. Martin Bormann's son, also called Martin Bormann, becomes a Catholic priest. So that's where he was coming from.
1: So when this meeting was held at the University of Wuppertal, Dan Baron met your friend Renata. How affected was he by what she told him about her father?
0: Oh, hugely. I mean, he was very, very, very, as anyone would be if you'd met her, very, very impressed by her courage. And she's clever, you know, and entirely honest. I mean, excessively honest, actually. And then all the others. I mean, Dirk and Martin and, I mean, you know, they were all very, very impressive people because they had chosen, unlike numerous other children of Nazi war criminals who keep their heads down and lie about it and so on, they had chosen to face the truth.
1: You write that when Dan met Renata and she told him about the atrocities her father had perpetrated, he said to her, bewildered, how is it possible that a person who might have once been a decent enough person can do such things? And that's when Renata went, yes, that's it. That's the question. That's the question. Is that the thing that they really connected over, this sense of their own bewilderment at this?
0: Exactly. Yeah. I'm glad you've read that bit of the book because it's very, very, very key. It was, Dan said himself, you know, it seemed extraordinary to me that it was the daughter of one of the biggest Nazi war criminals who says to me that this is the way to do it. This is it, because you've got to understand how could they do it? How could they do it? And if you begin to understand it, you begin to perhaps spot these things happening in time to prevent them. I mean, honestly, they could have. They could have stopped it, and they didn't. But if you don't intervene, then it will take its course.
1: Today I'm with historian and author Katrine Clay. Her book is called Children of the Third Reich, Three Pasts, Three Futures. Now, this brings us to the third life, the third story here. And this is a man called Joe Albeck. He was one of the children of Holocaust survivors who was there at that meeting at the University of Wuppertal. Tell me his story, please, Katrine.
0: Joe Albeck, it's a New York story, because his parents miraculously

0: survived the Holocaust, and they managed to get out. They were young. They had some money stashed away. You know, there were various things that helped them to survive the Holocaust, but it didn't help them survive the trauma of it, because their experience of it was as horrific as anything you can possibly imagine. But they somehow survived. And when they got into their displaced persons camp, which was in Germany in 1945, they then had to decide where to go. And they ended up going to New York. And I always found it terribly sweet that they were called Lonya and Mendel. But the moment they arrived in New York, they decided to change that and call themselves Lily and Milton, because they were determined to be American, just like, you know, Dan's parents thought they ought to become Israeli. You know, you want a new life, and particularly, and this is the relevant thing, really, you want a new life for your children. And what they did is they tried to bring up Joe and his brother Robert as Americans. You know, he's called Joe, and he goes to school, and he does well, and he goes on to university, and, you know, everything is just absolutely great, apparently.
1: Well, that's just it. Yeah. In some sense, the arrival of Joe is such a blessing for a couple that somehow miraculously survived the Holocaust, and life goes on and there's a new generation, and what a blessing that is. And so, of course, Joe is going to be, there's the eldest, he's going to be the golden boy. But you write that when he was 9 years old, he attempted suicide. Why did he do that?
0: Well, looking back, he sort of smiles wryly when he says it, and he says, I sort of thought, I'm feeling all this other stuff. All this other stuff inside, and I'll show him, you know, because he was the good boy, you see. He was the excessively good boy, because that's what they wanted. They wanted him to be happy all the time and new life and forget all the past.
1: Oh, you have to be happy then, don't you? You have to be.
0: More or less have to be happy. And the point is, you cannot. Here's the problem. You can't forget the past. However much you try, it actually doesn't, not in your life, Richard, not in mine, not in anyone's life. The past actually doesn't. The only thing you can do, really, is look at it and talk about it and figure it out and be honest about it.
1: Well, that's just it. Well, you were saying that Dan Baron was discovering that the children of Holocaust survivors were also growing up in this strange environment of silence.
0: Exactly.
1: Why in this case? Because if you're standing outside looking on this family without really fully understanding what they're going through, you might think, well, of course they'd have to tell their kids exactly what happened to them, so in the spirit of never again, so that they should understand and say to themselves, never again. Why had his parents been silent about their war experiences?
0: Well, there's another way of answering that one. That is to say, they were typical. That's what happened. In more cases than not, they tried to forget the past and free their children, as they felt, from this awful darkness from the past, the horrors, and they wanted them to be free of it, but actually it doesn't work.
1: Now, children sense the electric fence around that story.
0: That's right.
1: So when he finally got his parents to tell them their story, what did they say about how they survived?
0: Well, Lonya came from a very well-off Warsaw Jewish family, assimilated, owning properties and so on and so forth. Mendel came from a small town, and they met, in fact, in the ghetto, and in the Warsaw ghetto, and they actually got married in the Warsaw ghetto. So when they were shipped off to Poniatow, which was one of those smaller concentration camps, way, way far to the east, they were horrific, those places, because they were beyond, I mean, any depraved person working there could do just what they liked. And this place, if someone tried to escape, which they did obviously often, they had this giant frying pan in the middle of the Appellplatz, the square, you know, and they'd be thrown in there and burnt to death, basically. And this is documented, all this. In the end, I think it was 8 people finally actually managed to survive that place, out of hundreds and hundreds. And these two, the reason they survived is because in Warsaw, they had some gold coins stashed away, and an ethnic German with a little motorbike was paid to come along and hang around in the woods outside. And first of all, he got out Lonya, and then he got out Mendel. So, you know, this is an extraordinary story. And off they went to America, and they were just determined. And it is typical

0: professions, therapists, doctors, teachers. The German lot ended up in various things, but only one had children. They didn't have children.
1: Oh.
0: Yeah.
1: So Dan Baron convenes this group, these two groups, the children of the war criminals, the children of their victims at Wuppertal. What happened when those two groups got together at that university?
0: Well, here's the thing. You know, they had an initial meeting. It was a very brief initial meeting at Wuppertal. What happened is that they started talking to each other in a sort of very strained way, and they were still very strained when we met in Israel. But one thing that Renata did, typical of her in her courageous sort of way, we had just finished A Child for Hitler, and she showed that documentary. Can you imagine? She showed it to them, this mixed group. And at the end of it, she couldn't bear to be in the room anymore. And she ran out to the toilets and locked herself in, crying. And there was a whole load of people outside knocking on the door and saying, come out, come out, don't cry, we understand. And when she came out, they were all the Jews. There was not one single German. They were all Jewish. And the reason is, we talked about it so much afterwards, is that the Germans couldn't bear it. They simply couldn't bear it. Whereas the Jews began to sort of understand through this film, and mainly through knowing Renata and the others.
1: And what did they say and do once she emerged from the toilet?
0: Well, they hugged her, kissed her, said, you're very brave, it's amazing, you know, what a marvellous thing, and agreed to carry on to a much bigger four-day meeting in Neve Shalom, as it's called, which is sort of between Tel Aviv and Jerusalem.
1: Now, what is this place, Neve Shalom?
0: It was started by a Dominican monk, I think he would have been, as a peace centre. That's the whole idea, and that Palestinians and Jews could prove that you could live together. This whole story feeds into the Israeli-Palestinian situation. In Wuppertal, having seen that documentary, they then got hold of me at the BBC and said they had decided, having seen this thing and been very moved by Renata and things, they decided that they would like me to film the four-day meeting in Neve Shalom. And I said, no, thanks, but no, I really don't think I can do it. It sounded so ghoulish to me. I just thought, Christ, a film with the children of Nazi war criminals and the... Oh, no, I mean, I can't do this. But then Renata said, look, I think it's a really important meeting. And of course, you can imagine, my bosses at the BBC were thrilled. They thought, yeah, this is terrific. So off I went with the same team again, same BBC team. We were there for 4 days, and I cannot tell you how powerful and moving it was. It was incredible.
1: Well, the fact that they'd all grown up with these silences from their parents, was that a meaningful connection between them?
0: It was fundamental. It was much more fundamental than I would ever have anticipated. They were telling each other their stories. And one side would be saying, yeah, that's what it was like for me. And then they'd, you know, be crying and they'd be helped. First day was very, very tricky. You know, they sort of could hardly shake each other's hands kind of thing. By the end, I promise you, they were just, what were they? They weren't just friends. It wasn't that. They were determined that they would come up with a new model for reconciliation and they would take it to different places, which they did.
1: You wrote that there was a kind of love that emerged between them.
0: Yes, they loved each other. They do still. Listen, how long ago was that? 30 years ago or something like that? They still see each other. They still work together. They've done with reconciliation in South Africa, in Northern Ireland. They've appeared in front of schools together, one Jew, one child of Nazi war criminal. Again and again, everywhere, non-stop, Dan Baron's written books. They go on and on and on, saying to people, don't you understand? We must stop power getting into the wrong hands, because if it does, this is what happens. And they're so impressive, I can't tell you.
1: There are people in Europe and in the United States, including the world's richest man, Elon Musk, who are proponents of what they call remigration, where they're arguing for the forced removal of non-white citizens from Western societies, and they would be repatriated supposedly to their supposed countries of origin, regardless of their citizenship status. What does that sound like?

0: to you, Katrine.
1: Sounds a bit familiar. Yeah, it does.
0: When you were talking there about power not falling into the wrong hands, I've talked about this in the past. Twice now I've been to this museum in Berlin. It's called The Topography of Terror.
1: Yes, I know.
0: It's near Checkpoint Charlie.
1: Yeah, that's it.
0: And it shows a history of how the Nazi movement arose in post-war Germany, how it came to power. It's incredibly candid. Nothing's withheld. And it shows you it steps after step along the way. This could have been stopped.
1: This is the whole point.
0: It could have been stopped here. It could have been stopped here. It could have been stopped here and here and here. And the next thing you know, you have these incredibly strange people wielding totalitarian power in what amounted to a cult armed with state power. An extraordinary thing.
1: Exactly. Good way of putting it. And, you know, Czechoslovakia was the key point. A Times article at that time in 1938 saying something like, well, look, maybe we should let them cede a little bit of Czechoslovakia, just a little bit, you know. It might make it more homogenous. Why don't we do a bit of a deal here? And well, the rest, as they say, is history. But I tell you, I would say one thing. If you are interested in that theme, which is once power gets into the wrong hands, you've had it, I would say Nazi Germany is the perfect place to go because it's black and white, you see. You don't have to think, well, on the one hand there's this and on the other hand there's that. No, no. It's all bad from start to finish.
0: What an amazing story and such a pleasure to speak with you, Katrine. Thank you so much.
1: Thank you very much.
0: Katrine Clay's book is called Children of the Third Reich, Three Pasts, Three Futures.

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Today's conversation with Katrine Clay was made on the lands of the Gadigal people. The producer was Maggie Morris. Executive producer is Nicola Harrison. I'm Richard Feidler. Thanks for listening.

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2: I'm lonely. Benjamin Clementine's voice and piano playing have become quite recognisable in the last few years, but impossible to categorise. And you'll hear him and his voice and piano on the music show after the news. And also another opportunity to hear an interview from 10 years ago with the late Seymour Bernstein, one of the great American classical pianists.

0: ABC News with David Rollins. Prominent lawyer and refugee advocate Nyadol Nguyen says calls for social cohesion can sometimes mask attempts to exclude migrants from particular backgrounds. The issue was debated at the ABC's National Forum last night as migration, national identity and the meaning of multiculturalism came under scrutiny. Ms Nguyen says Australia is already a multicultural society bound by one legal system and argues that some political movements promote a much narrower idea of who should be allowed to come here.
1: Australia is a multicultural society, but it is a monolegal society, right? Provided that you are able to follow the law. I think most migrants do that. Parties like One Nation have a very particular idea of social cohesion and migration. That tends to be, let's not bring people from certain background into this country.
0: A major report released by an Israeli human rights group has documented a sharp rise in the systematic oppression of Palestinians in the occupied West Bank. Middle East correspondent Caitlin Kelly has more.
2: An Israeli human rights group say that Israel is systematically dismantling the conditions for collective Palestinian life in the West Bank. Drawing on over 2,000 testimonies from Palestinians, the Israeli organization documented a sharp increase in killings, airstrikes, displacement, settler violence and economic pressure on Palestinians, describing them as interlocking parts of an elimination project pursued more openly and violently under the current Israeli government, especially since October 23. As violence intensifies across the West Bank, the report argues this government is building permanent administrative infrastructure for Israeli sovereignty over the territory. Israel have yet to respond.
0: US President Donald Trump says that both Ukraine and Russia have agreed to not strike each other's energy infrastructure. It comes a day after he told reporters while visiting Ireland that he'd asked Ukrainian President Volodymyr Zelensky to stop hitting diesel production facilities in Russia. He has also claimed the Russia-Ukraine war is the primary driver of surging energy prices around the world. However, many experts and analysts agree that the Iran war, which the US started, and ensuing closure of the Strait of Hormuz are far more significant factors. Meanwhile, Trump also claims that he is a sufficient guardrail against rogue artificial intelligence. Nick Palmiter has the story.
3: Posting to social media, Mr. Trump says that the only control or guardrails that AI needs is a strong and smart president. He also goes on to say, we already have tremendous criminal and regulatory power over these companies. There is a sick conspiracy going on against AI and data centers, and the only one that is happy about it is China. However, leading figures within the AI industry are saying there is reason for concern, with the heads of OpenAI and Anthropic, as well as billionaire Elon Musk, all expressing a desire to work to curb the rate of AI research and development. Former employees at major companies last week warned that AI, if not adequately regulated, could wipe out humanity within a matter of years.
0: Western Australia's local government inspector has announced an investigation into the City of Perth Council, citing fractured working relationships and ongoing governance issues. In January, Tony Brown appointed a monitor to review the city's governance practices and decision-making processes. Then in May, the inspector formally put the city on notice to improve its work culture and governance. Mr. Brown says the inquiry will take around 3 months and be an effective way to provide a good outcome for the community. A disability advocate says she was refused a taxi by being in a wheelchair in Canberra last week. Rosie Putland says she was knocking off work when she and a colleague approached a taxi rank at Parliament House. However, Ms. Putland was refused entry into the taxi. She says her collapsible wheelchair fits easily into a standard boot space, yet the cab driver still refused to take her. Ms. Putland says rideshare and taxi drivers should know that people living with a disability have agency.
4: Disabled people are aware of our own experiences and also our own limitations. If I'm telling a taxi driver, hey, I can take apart my wheelchair and it can easily fit in the boot and I don't need any assistance from you, that should just be listened to.
0: And two Queensland men have been charged over allegations that millions of dollars were siphoned from pork industry businesses for personal use. Darren and Cameron Wilson are accused of keeping around $10 million in sales off the books and moving more than $30 million in cash between Queensland and New South Wales. They also face allegations of fraudulently relabeling frozen meat to alter production and best before dates.
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That is Benjamin Clementine, who is about to come to Australia and is about to be on the music show. You'll be able to hear him later in the program. Now, if you were listening last week, you might have heard that I said that this is going to be my last year on the music show. And for that reason,

We're going to listen to one or two of my favourite conversations from the last 32 years. One that we were already intending to play was with the venerable American pianist and composer and teacher Seymour Bernstein. He would have been 100 next year, but he died earlier this year. And in 2015, he was the subject of a really interesting documentary by the actor Ethan Hawke. He had made the film because he discovered that Seymour Bernstein had endured all sorts of problems with anxiety in performance, and Ethan Hawke was having similar problems. So he went to Seymour Bernstein for help. The film was called Seymour, An Introduction, and our introduction to Seymour Bernstein is Bach, specifically the prelude to the cantata 106. It's usually called the Actus Tragicus.

0: Well, Seymour Bernstein, welcome to the music show. It's great to be able to talk to you. Perhaps I could ask you first about the moment at which you met Ethan Hawke and the advice you gave him, which led to him making this film about you. What was the advice?
1: Well, he expressed that he was suffering from extreme nervousness. In fact, he addressed it as crippling stage fright. Well, I've dealt with this all of my life. I don't know any performer, as a matter of fact, who hasn't dealt with pre-performance anxiety. Sometimes it's more severe than at other times, but all serious performers have to deal with this. And what I asked Ethan straight out, what form does your nervousness take? And he said, I sometimes have the feeling I'm going to stop talking. Well, you know, a

0: poll has been taken about nervousness among all the most impressive performers, and they deduce that 80% of nervousness is caused by a fear of memory slips. So I told him the story of a violinist, Michael Rabin, who was one of America's great violinists, had a phobia that he was going to drop his bow. So one night he arranged with his accompanist, at a certain point in the piece, he was going to let go of his bow on purpose, which he did. The audience stopped breathing, of course, and Michael picked up his bow, and he said to himself, well, what do you know? I'm still alive. And he played the piece over again with great success and got rid of the phobia. So I told this, and he told me that at one performance, he actually stopped talking and let out a scream and then went on with the script. And the audience thought it was part of the play. And he got rid of his phobia.
1: It's interesting, isn't it? Let's jump to talk about your one of your own teachers, Clifford Curzon, because here was a pianist who routinely, certainly in his later years, played with the music in front of him. So that the possibility of making that kind of memory slip wasn't there. What's your own feeling about this?
0: Well, that didn't assuage his nervousness, interestingly enough. You see, you can get nervous even with the music in front of you. So it's not only a question of memory slips. As a matter of fact, when I was studying with him, he phoned me one day and told me he was going to do the Beethoven Fourth at one of your great halls. I really have forgotten the name of it. And he found out at the last moment that it was going to be videotaped. So he wanted to use his score. Well, backstage, I have rarely seen anyone as nervous as he was. He stopped pacing for a moment, came over to me and said, it's just not worth it. That's how bad it was. Now, how did he play? Like a god, of course. So there's only one solution. You're never going to get rid of your stage fright or your nervousness or whatever you call it. The only thing you can ever hope to do is to play beautifully in spite of your nervousness. And the only way you do that is by working. Twice as much practicing as one thinks one needs.
1: You talk early on in the film. I'm going to actually throw a long quote at you, which I hope I'll get right. You say, motivated by a love of music and possessed of a clear understanding of the reasons for practicing, you can establish so deep an accord between your musical self and your personal self that eventually music and life will interact in a never-ending cycle of fulfillment. I think a lot of people, Seymour, believe that music is an escape from life, but you seem to think the opposite.
0: I don't think music is an escape from life. I think to a serious musician, it isn't even a way of life. It is life. It's life itself. The reason is that when you're deeply involved in your practicing, and then you take that onto the stage with you, you're integrating your emotional, intellectual, and physical selves. That is a powerful integration. So the idea is that you don't leave it at the piano or on the stage, but you take that integration into every aspect of your life. That's why it becomes, in a sense, life itself.
1: And is that attitude, in a way of dealing, in part, a way of dealing with nervousness, or on the contrary, does it add to the nervousness, the fact that you are putting your life into your music?
0: Well, there, of course, you are putting your life into your music. Now, whenever my nervousness got the better of me and I didn't play my best, I didn't say to myself, I just didn't play my best. I said to myself, you are just not integrated properly as a person. It's not just that I fell apart musically. I fell apart personally. I took everything personally, you see. And I had the effect while I was practicing and during my performing career, I had the exact feeling that everything that I was doing was relating to the non-musical aspects of my life. By the way, that quote that you quoted so beautifully is from my book, With Your Own Two Hands. Those were the only segments in the documentary, you know, that were planned. I would read the sections of my book into the camera. Other than that, did you know that there was no script, no rehearsals? I never knew from one shoot to the next what Ethan wanted me to do. He insisted that everything should be spontaneous.
1: Well, I even thought the quotation was spontaneous.
0: Even the recital that I gave for his theater group, there was no splicing in that recital. By the way, when the video of the documentary will be released, the full recital will come after the film, intact, no interruptions. Of course, in the documentary, only sections of that recital were chosen, as you heard.
1: I noticed that a lot of the music in that recital and the music that we hear throughout the film is particularly lyrical music. I'm thinking of, well, the Scarlatti, the Brahms A major intermezzo, even the Bach Actus Tragicus that you play. There's a sort of balm that comes from this music, and I wonder whether this is the music that you were particularly drawn to.
0: Well, when Ethan asked me to play, he told me that the members of his theater group didn't know very much about classical music. So I chose the performance very carefully. And of course, the Schumann Fantasy is not only just lyrical, it gets extremely passionate. Mm. And what you didn't hear were my own performance of Birds at the end. There's nothing lyrical about those pieces. So you see, you didn't hear the whole recital.
1: No. So, of course, it wasn't your choice which music went into the film itself. But
0: that's right.
1: Nevertheless, when you talk in the film in a very moving section about playing for soldiers in Korea on the front line.
0: Yes.
1: What do you think the music? Yes. What do you think the music brought to them?
0: Well, first of all, I never played anything lyrical for the soldiers. It was exactly the opposite. I played war horse for pieces, you know, like the A-flat Polonaise and Liszt Rhapsodies, things that I thought would be very flashy and attractive to them. Remember, I was on the front line. I remember playing the A-flat Polonaise in the 1st Marine Division. And there were shells flying over my head. So it was not exactly the environment to play lyrical pieces.
1: No, that puts into context, you know, doing a recital in a recital hall where somebody shushes another member of the audience. You can't do that to shells.
0: There you go, yes.
1: Early in the film, you're teaching in a masterclass the Beethoven Opus 110 and that beautiful opening. And you say to one of the pianists, talking about a phrasing, you say, does it say to do that in the music? And no, yes. It doesn't, of course not, but do it anyway. It sort of raises the question of what exactly is in a composer's score and what do you have to bring to it to actually get the music off the page?
0: Well, I said to that girl, it's not in the music, but we have to do it. I use the word have as though it was imperative, as though something in the music simply cried out for that. And mostly interpretation is what I just said. If we open ourselves, look here, you know, there are musical people and non-musical people. When you're musical, I'm afraid this is a genetic thing. It's nothing that you can train anyone to do. You can train someone to sound musical, but they would never come upon it themselves, you see? But when you are musical, you have the feeling that you're not doing the playing at all, but the music is playing you. It's telling you what it wants to do, the tensions and relaxations. It's the way very great actors respond to language. There are stresses and relaxations within words and within sentences and within whole paragraphs. It's something very similar to that.
1: We see in the film Seymour, An Introduction, that you are an inspiring teacher, and we can see and hear and imagine what students get from working with you. But what do you get from working with them?
0: When I inspire my pupils, I get a double reward. When they tell me how inspired they are, I tell them, well, you multiply it by two, and that's how I feel. I think it's a great privilege to make a contribution to someone. As a matter of fact, would you like to know how I spent my 80th birthday?
1: Very much.
0: My 15 pupils got together and they played for me in the same Steinway Rotunda where I gave the recital for the documentary. And at the end of the recital, I was asked to say a few words, and I hadn't prepared anything. And I stood in front of my pupils, and it occurred to me for the first time in my 80 years why I love to teach. And I looked at my pupils, and I said, I now know why I love to teach. I want to help all of you to feel good about yourselves. And there it is, all in a simple sentence.
1: What was it ultimately that made you, quite early in your life, in your long life, want to stop playing in public?
0: Well, it's very simple. I don't think that the real reason came out clearly enough in the documentary, but since you asked me, I'll try to make it clear. I accepted the nerves of performing. As I told you, I think it's just part of what we do. It indicates our seriousness. If you have a responsibility, it certainly matters to you whether you're going to play well or not in public. So I was willing to take all of that. What I hated was the commercial aspect of it. And I hated dealing with managers. But now here comes the real root of why at 50, I decided that I'm going to abandon public performance. Number one, I was not going to give it up until I felt that I could

0: across major concert platforms and play my best in spite of my nerves. I achieved that. I felt that I played my best. Number two, underlying all of my aspirations was a desire to compose and write. And since I taught half of the day and practiced the other half of the day, there simply wasn't any time to do this. So having been enriched and grateful for being able to play decently in public, I decided that I deserved a present. And so I arranged a farewell concert. And I've been happy ever since. I compose and I write and I teach and I play to my heart's content. And would you like to know a little secret? Mm-hmm. I think I play much better than when I used to give a lot of concerts.
1: When Ethan Hawke suggested to you that you might play for some of his actor colleagues, what was your thinking? Did you jump at the idea?
0: Oh, I turned pale. I remember the blood leaving my face. You know, I went back to all of those years of great duress. But, you know, simultaneously, this happened, of course, in a couple of seconds, but it seemed like a long time to me. I said to myself, and why is he asking me to do it? I bet he's afraid that if he makes a documentary on me and I'm not being shown as a performer, he's going to think that the audience is going to hold to the stupid old adage, those who can do and those who can't teach. And he was afraid that the documentary was going to leave the audience with that feeling. So I said, yes, I'll do it. In spite of my fear, I decided to do it. And you know what I did after that meeting? I went home and began to practice as though I were going to make a New York debut. I practiced 8 hours a day for that recital. And guess what? I succeeded.
1: And would you do it again?
0: No. That was it.
1: I think
0: here I am on the coast of Maine. And do you know what I just did a few days ago?
1: Go on.
0: I recorded the 6 pieces of Schubert's Momo Musico.
1: Oh.
0: And I just went off into another world. And speaking about Clifford Curzon, I've heard him play those pieces very often. They're very close to my heart. And I taught them almost all of my life, but I never perfected them. So I decided to record them. And I worked on them very hard. So you see, I'm still playing. But I'm not so keen about going out on the stage again.
1: But we'll be able to hear these, Schubert Momo Musico.
0: I hope so.
1: You haven't just recorded them for yourself.
0: By the way, I have over 200 recordings on YouTube. You can tune into YouTube anytime you want, and you can hear me play the whole piano repertoire.
1: Well, I'm quite sure that people who've been listening to our conversation, Seymour Bernstein, will be hot-footing it to YouTube, even as I wind this up. And thank you very much indeed for being my guest on The Music Show. It's been a great pleasure and privilege to talk to you.
0: Yeah. Thank you so much, Andrew.

That's Brahms's intermezzo in A, Opus 118, played by the late Seymour Bernstein, who died earlier this year at the age of 99. I spoke to him in 2015, and I've thought about that interview many times since. We'll have some more highlights from the last three decades of The Music Show soon. 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

That's a song called Getuk, and it comes from the new album Kapindo. It's by the band Jawa Pitu, a band of Indonesian musicians based in Melbourne. You're listening to The Music Show on ABC Radio National. Benjamin Clementine is a British Ghanaian singer, pianist, songwriter, and stylistic sponge. It's very hard to categorise this man. He's a huge fan, as you'll hear, of Nina Simone, and it was impossible to categorise her too. Often people called them jazz performers, but that hardly covers what either of them did. He won the Mercury Prize in 2015 for his album At Least For Now, and there have been two more albums since, and there's another one on the way. And he's a poet and an actor. He played the Herald of the Change in Dune. And he's coming to Australia shortly for his Back to Basics tour. You're going to hear some of his quiet, thoughtful approach to song in our conversation. But let's start with something rather jauntier. This is a single called Pizza Mind.

0: That's Pizza Mind from Benjamin Clementine. And what a pleasure to welcome him to the music show. Hello.
1: Hello, Andy. How are you?
0: You're coming to Australia with your Back to Basics tour. What are your basics?
1: Before I got into the industry, I was alone in London most of the time. After school, I was just learning my piano. I would compose and listen to classical music and imitate it by ear. That was my source of inspiration. So the whole point of this tour is to get back to what before noise, before all the crowd unfolded.

0: for all the stories were told about my life. That point where no one knew me and I was just playing just piano and singing.
1: How do you write a song? I mean, physically, how do you write a song? Are you the sort of person who will get an idea walking along? Do you sit with a piece of paper or do you sit at the piano and see what happens?
0: I write words, poems. A poem has everything. It has rhythm. It has melody. It has harmony. And that's what I do. I write that first. I write it out first. And then eventually the melody comes out of the words being spoken. And then I use Sibelius. I write, I transcribe some notes down. From then on, I upload it onto my Pro Tools. I upload those MIDIs. And from then on, I use whichever real instruments I have, I use them. Then I get my band to listen to the songs, and they're really incredible. So they follow it and they play well. They feel like they need to play into it. That's how I make music now. A long time ago in Paris, again, I write the words and then I would sit in front of the piano and I'll compose something with the words and that will be it.
1: The kind of songwriting that lies behind your songwriting is something that interests me. You've mentioned Paris a few times, and a singer like Georges Brassens, for example, who also had a rather driven style on his guitar, is one of the kind of precursors that I hear in your work. Am I barking up the wrong tree?
0: Certainly not barking up the wrong tree. You're absolutely right. In the sense that I did discover George Brassens when I went to live in Paris for some time. Brassens to Miro Ferre to Aznavour. I discovered Nina Simone in Paris, in fact. So Paris has certainly taught me a lot about music. Brassens is from Sète, this village in France that I once visited, actually, accidentally. And his music, by the way, was rewritten. One of his songs was rewritten by Jake Thackeray.
1: Oh, yes.
0: Yes, Brother Gorilla.
1: Yes.
0: Yeah. And I was actually first inspired by Jake Thackeray, and then discovered George Brassens.
1: Yeah, I can hear that too. It's several kind of stages away, but it's absolutely right. There right. In your songwriting. But wow, can we talk about Nina Simone for a moment? Right. Because here we've got a pianist. I mean, Thackeray and Brassens are
0: guitarist.
1: But her, again, there's something about her piano style, which is absolutely rooted in classical music, especially Bach, that I also hear in your work. She must have been an inspiration.
0: She certainly is. Not to the extent of which people think, but she's an incredible, phenomenal artist that I totally, deeply respect. And yeah, I think I kind of listened to her for a considerable amount of time. Intensely for about 3-4 months. And after that, I stopped listening to her. I got what I needed from everything I had. And I took that to heart and went off onto my journey, if I may say. But I tend to do that a lot with people I discover. I first indulge myself for a while, and afterwards I cut it all off and kind of, as in like, and I just take what I got from it and I just go on up to my journey.
1: Mm. You take what you need.
0: I take what I need, and you know what I really love is how she wasn't afraid to express herself in her own way. In a nutshell, that's what I got from her. And it's refreshing, you know. It's really refreshing, and you know, she's just pushed forward. She pushed forward with everything she had, and that's for me the most beautiful thing that anyone could ever do: to have heart and be willing to challenge yourself simply by being yourself.

It wasn't easy getting used to this. 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And it's only when the door

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They claim

0: cornerstone from Benjamin Clementine's Mercury Prize winning album, At Least For Now. Mention of Nina Simone brings up the subject of categorisation. You're coming to the Melbourne Jazz Festival and you're often called a jazz performer, but you're not really, are you?
1: No, well, yeah, I've been fighting that all my life, you know, in Europe. The first 5 years, they couldn't help it, but, you know, try to put my music into this whole, you know, jazz world. And, you know, jazz musicians are incredible musicians. And I am not an incredible musician. You know, I'm not. I think of Monk. I think of Cannonball Adderley. I think of Art Tatum. I think of Oscar Peterson. These guys are jazz. They are the god of jazz. And I respect them. So to be put into that kind of place is very disrespectful to those artists. But then I understand why they choose to do that. Because I suppose it's like packaging things for the masses. You know, you have to put a label onto something if you want to sell it. So I understand. In the beginning, you know, early on when I was younger, I totally hated it. You know, I totally didn't. But now it's more like there's an understanding. And although I don't personally accept the categorization of anything, I think that if we ought to live a simple, clear life, we need some kind of order. My intention is not to do things by

0: thinking so much of what people think of it, but jazz is jazz, and classical music, and hey, there are people between these things, and you know, I'm one of those people. But so be it if someone describes it something else, you know, doesn't mean that it is that.
1: That leads us quite neatly to your song, Can't Always Be the Winner Argentina, which we're going to go out with. When I say it leads us neatly, it's because I've listened to this several times and I haven't yet worked out whether this is a rather sympathetic song or whether you're gloating.
0: That's the point of art, right? You're not supposed to...
1: You're not going to tell me, are you?
0: Well, there's a bit of both, really. I think that I would love to go to Argentina. I have nothing against Argentinians. It just happens that, you know, it was the World Cup season, and you know, I'm from England. You know, football is our religion. You know, it's a thing, and there's a lot of history concerning the sport. So I'm mainly being sympathetic, but with a bit of, you know, comedic kind of, you know, if you're always serious, then you lose. You know, you have to fight things with a bit of a smile, you know, and I've learned that. So this was a joke with sympathy. That's what I would call it.
1: Good answer. Benjamin Clementine, thank you very much for talking to me on The Music Show. We're looking forward to hearing you in Australia.
0: Thank you very much. I appreciate it.

Can't always be the winner, Argentina. That's by Benjamin Clementine, who's in Australia from the 15th of October in Adelaide, Sydney, Perth, and at the Melbourne International Jazz Festival. Coming up on the music show, we're going to be talking about John Farnham. There's a tribute concert coming up and there's a new jukebox musical. And we have talked to some of the people who've worked with him over the years who are going to talk about his life and his music and his voice.

0: A pig gets shot, and this nearly starts a war. A pastry shop gets trashed. War. A football match turns ugly. Also war? Hey there, I'm Mark Fennell. On the No One Saw It Coming podcast, we are taking on history's most absurd conflicts. Four episodes, four wars, and we called it This Stupid War. No One Saw It Coming. 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

0: Good morning, this is ABC News with David Rowlands. A former senior immigration official says Australia's migration debate should focus on how the system is managed rather than simply cutting numbers. The issue was debated at the ABC's National Forum last night as Labor, the Coalition and One Nation pushed different targets for net overseas migration. Former Immigration Department Deputy Secretary Abul Rizvi says migration can deliver major benefits when properly managed. However, successive governments have allowed problems to build up in the system.
1: Immigration, if it's well managed, it delivers very substantial economic and social benefits. Badly managed, it creates problems. From about 2015 onwards, the red flags started to go up. Immediately after COVID, the coalition government stomped on the immigration accelerator and the Labor Party was too slow to bring it back under control.
0: Energy Minister Chris Bowen has made no promises to reintroduce targeted relief at the Bowser as global oil prices surge. The government reduced the fuel excise when the war in the Middle East broke out earlier this year, subsidising costs for Australians. The cut to the excise tapered off by the end of July. Mr Bowen is not committed to cutting the excise again as oil prices rise to a four-month high.
2: Look, we said that the excise cut was temporary. We were very clear on that right from the beginning. We did extend it a bit to have it gradually return to more normal levels. That has played out. We're not going to, we're not going to respond to every daily movement on the world oil price.
0: Israeli Prime Minister Benjamin Netanyahu has hailed another major victory against Hezbollah, while Lebanese health authorities say more than 13 people are being killed in Israeli strikes in the south. Lebanon's health ministry says six children are among the dead in the attacks in the southern town, with the Israeli military saying it's looking into reports of civilians being injured. Netanyahu, meanwhile, has hailed a significant strategic win in the country's conflict with Iran-backed Hezbollah.
3: We destroyed its major terror

0: stronghold on the Beaufort and Ali Tar ridges. Ali Tar was used not only to attack Kiryat Shomona and Mitula, but also as Hezbollah's forward command post in its plan to conquer the Galilee.
1: The head of NATO has vowed to scale up the alliance's support for Ukraine after a Russian drone strike that hit a train in an area where another train carrying senior European defence officials had been shortly before. Sunday's strikes near the Polish border, the latest in a string of incidents that officials say point to a deliberate pattern of escalation by Russian leader Vladimir Putin. Former British Prime Minister Boris Johnson was among the train's passengers. NATO Secretary General Mark Rutte says Putin is growing increasingly erratic.
2: The strike on a passenger train in Ukraine yesterday shows how desperate Putin has become. He thinks that he can stop us from supporting Ukraine and that he can undermine our unity. He is wrong.
1: The Indian government has approved additional electricity exports to Nepal following the deadly flash floods that have killed more than 1,300 people and damaged about 10% of the country's energy network. The BBC's Arunday Mukherjee has this report.
3: The ministry said in a statement that power will be sent to Nepal for 18 hours every day till the end of this year. India said it was an attempt to help its northern neighbour meet additional electricity requirements after the deadly floods damaged 12 hydropower plants, affecting 10% of the country's total power generation. Almost all of Nepal's electricity comes from hydropower, and in the past, it has even earned over $200 million exporting it to India and Bangladesh. India said it remains committed to supporting Nepal and strengthening bilateral cooperation in the energy sector.
1: US President Donald Trump has again dismissed the need for regulation of artificial intelligence, despite warnings from within the industry. Nick Parmeter takes up the story.
0: Taking to social media, Mr. Trump says that he is an effective enough guardrail against AI's development. He's also warned that only China will benefit from discourse over the threats of the technology, urging people to not kill the golden goose. Alarm about the potential harm from AI grew last week when Anthropic researcher Jacob Coxon said he had resigned and that the people building AI earnestly believe that it could kill us all by the end of the decade. AI-related stocks have fallen sharply worldwide after leaders of some of the industry's largest companies called for slowing the pace of the technology's development.
1: This is ABC News.
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5: A grim day for workers in the steel city of Whyalla in South Australia, with the decision to close a major part of its steelworks.
6: Yes, it's often a trite statement. Whyalla is a resilient city. The workers, the people, we've had our ups and downs. This is essential. There is no other way out but to close the blast furnace. And we as a council and the government and our community, I believe, will pull together to ensure the minimal impact on those that are going to suffer. Some will move on, others it will be an exceptionally sad day.
5: Whyalla Mayor Phil Stone reacting to the loss of hundreds of jobs in his region today. And we head to a Queensland paddock that's currently running cattle, but soon could become home to Australia's largest data centre, worth around $30 billion.
7: I can see why they've chosen the location that they have, because it's out of town and it's near existing power stations. But I was really quite shocked because we are a very water-constrained part of Queensland.
5: I'm Sinead Mangan and this is Australia Wide on Radio National. But first, we head to South Australia, to Whyalla, a regional town commonly referred to as the Steel City. The Whyalla Steelworks has been around since the 1940s, and it's a dominant structure on the horizon of the seaport. The fate of the steelworks, though, have been unsure since it was placed in administration 19 months ago. Hundreds of workers were today told they will lose their jobs as a result of a decision to permanently shut down the blast furnace at the steelworks. James Wakelin is covering the story. Now, James, the future of the steelworks has actually been in question for some time, and today was the worst of news for workers at the steelworks. How many jobs have been lost?
8: Well, it sort of depends how you look at it, I guess. So I guess we've got least 600 jobs that have gone. That's 500 that have gone from the steelworks proper. There's another 100 contractors. And there's a group called embedded contractors. So these are people that work for bigger companies, say Horizon, the train company. And those jobs are also gone. 200 jobs gone from the steelworks associated mines as well as the ports. But it's unclear whether or not those companies will actually redeploy those workers. So I guess it's a bit unclear whether it's an 800 number or a 600 number. There's certainly a lot of people with a bit unclear about their futures right now here in Whyalla.
5: James, will those workers be offered redundancies?
8: Yeah, so it's clear for 500 of those workers, they will be offered redundancies. Now, that was something that the state government said that they had guaranteed along with the federal government, and I think that was at a cost of over $50 million. And what would have happened if they hadn't come in and made that guarantee, it would have been a bit unclear exactly about what workers would have got straight away, because otherwise it would have just been backdated for the 19 months of the current administration, which of course happened when the steelworks was in trouble 19 months ago when it was previously owned by GFG Alliance, which of course was owned by Sanjeev Gupta.
5: The Premier has been there this afternoon, and actually it was a huge press conference of people. Can you describe what the atmosphere was like?
8: Oh, look, it was fairly tense, you would say, and the Premier was putting on a brave face, trying to say that in reality they had stepped in and done the right thing by the people of Whyalla, and they'd promised to run this administration, and they have put $1 billion worth of taxpayers' money into this administration so far, and there's another $2 billion on the table as well to look at the transition that's coming. So there was a lot of talk about I guess the future of Whyalla, and the fact that while this is bad news today, ultimately the town itself and the future here would be secure, because there will be a new electric arc furnace coming, and steel production will continue here in Whyalla. If not with the current blast furnace, eventually there will be an electric arc furnace that will fire up here and continue that steelmaking legacy.
5: Let's hear what the Premier had to say today.
9: This blast furnace has been in place for over 60 years. It is an old, clapped-out blast furnace that has not been well cared for or looked after, particularly by the previous owner. The blast furnace has undertaken at least three relines since it was first commissioned in 1965, but the last reline was over 20 years ago in 2005. So at some point or another, the blast furnace's life was coming to an end. It's occurred a little bit sooner than what we otherwise would have appreciated it go on to, but we accept the reality of the decision that Court of Mentor has made in conjunction not just with the interests of the safety of the people that work there, but also the future operations more broadly of the plant.
5: South Australian Premier Peter Malinauskas speaking at Whyalla today. Did you hear at all from the workers, James?
8: No, it's been difficult to grab the workers today. They kind of drove past the gate when we were sort of filming there today, and that was just after they were unfortunately told the news at about 10:30 this morning. That was Sebastian Hams from Court of Mentor got up and basically told them there's three options for them. Basically, they can possibly get redeployed. Otherwise, there's voluntary redundancies, but he did say the reality is there will have to be some forced redundancies as well. But at this stage, we haven't heard from the workers. We've only heard from, I guess, union officials. And, they are former workers. Certainly Shane Cargo, who spoke today from the Australian Workers Union, is a former blast furnace worker. And he did talk about emotions being pretty raw and a lot of disappointment from plenty of the workers out there that they couldn't get the blast furnace back online and it's been shut down.
5: It might be hard to appreciate, but I did hear Shane talk about how this is a generational job in Whyalla and how important it was to people's identity.
8: That's true. It's something that, the blast furnace has been there for 60 years. So there's, it can sometimes be three generations of family members that have gone through that blast furnace. And it is tough work, but it is well-paying work as well. So certainly the steelworks are a massive part of Whyalla, of the town, of its identity. So this is a blow that people are feeling.
5: As you said, 800 jobs in total have been lost in Whyalla, and that has a big knock-on effect for the families of those people and the community itself. Is it expected that people will leave the town?
8: Well, that's the hard part to know. There's some hope that those people that do take some of those redundancies will stay here. They will retire here. They'll keep their money here. But inevitably, there'll be plenty of people that have got families of who do want to take work elsewhere. There were some jobs offered today, even up the coast in Port Augusta. So clearly, those families will more than likely leave Whyalla. Some will certainly go, and that is a potentially a blow for those other businesses, and that's the knock-on effect of decisions like today's.
5: James, before I let you go, the sale of the steelworks is ongoing. How's that tracking?
8: The sale process itself, they were reasonably positive about that today. We do still have Jindal Steel and M Resources as the two companies that are the final bidders, and with BlueScope Steel as well, does have the final right of refusal on that deal too. So they were expecting that deal will go through by the end of the year, and in some ways the clarity around the blast furnace now perhaps helps that process rather than hinders it.
5: James Wakelin in Whyalla, thanks very much for talking to Australia Wide.
8: Pleasure, thank you.
4: ABC Australia Wide.
5: An international developer has his eyes on a property in rural Queensland to host a hyperscale data centre worth $30 billion. It would be the largest in Australia to date and comes as the region grapples with how to balance the potential economic rewards of data centres with regulating the precious resources required to operate them. Grace Nakamura has this story.
10: Yeah, it's pretty marginal country from an agricultural perspective. We're in a dry period now, so it looks worse.
11: Andrew Smith is the mayor of the Western Downs, home to towns like Dalby and Chinchilla, about 250 kilometres west of Brisbane. He's driving along a dirt track at the feedlot in Wombo, which is licensed to carry 24,000 head of cattle.
10: We've got three gas-fired power stations up ahead, a feedlot, and an application for a data centre on this bit of dirt here.
11: The dry paddocks have been earmarked for an extraordinary development, a $30 billion data centre proposed by Singapore-based developer Zera DC.
10: It's an interesting outcome to where this country was even 25, 30 years ago.
11: The Western Downs Regional Council received the development application last month. It's still very early in the process, but Mayor Smith is excited to welcome in a new industry.
10: So we need to be looking ahead at what's going to sustain this region, and we see it in agriculture daily, but we also see it with energy. So if this project does get approval, certainly there are lots of positives in regards to housing, jobs.
11: The proposed data centre will also need a lot of power. The Western Downs Digital Park, as it'll be known, would have a peak capacity of 2.16 gigawatts, roughly the same as the peak electricity demand of 1.5 million Australian homes. At full operation, it could use around 47 gigawatt hours of electricity each day, about a quarter of Queensland's current daily power demand. Experts say there'll need to be tight guidelines in place to make sure developers create enough of their own energy to prevent any negative impacts to the grid and cost to consumers.
12: That would be the largest to date proposal in Australia, but I think it's inevitable that we are going to be seeing multiple project proposals of this scale all around Australia.
11: Tim Buckley, director of independent think tank Climate Energy Finance, says Australia is in the middle of a data centre gold rush.
12: I see data centres as a massive investment boom, and I also see it as either the enabler of accelerating the energy system transformation or, if done badly, a massive underminer of the energy system transformation.
11: One thing that politicians and experts can agree on is the need for new assets to generate the amount of energy needed to power data centres. But they differ in how much of a role fossil fuels should play. Mr. Buckley says gas could be a small but declining part of the energy makeup, mainly to back up renewable energy.
12: At the end of the day, the climate science is absolutely crystal clear, and so more fossil gas is not the solution. We need to embrace these industries of the future, but we've got to make sure they're not powered by industries of last century.
11: But the Queensland government says it doesn't agree with the federal government's plan to make renewables the national standard, arguing for

0: for an energy-agnostic mix that includes gas and coal. Azera DC spokesperson said they chose the site on the Western Downs because it was well positioned among existing energy infrastructure. If you flew over the Wombo feedlot, you'd see cattle, but you'd also see three gas-fired power stations, a major substation that sends power to southeast Queensland and New South Wales, and several solar and wind farms. The developer says they'd connect directly to that substation, so they say it wouldn't impact the local Ergon Energy network that supplies surrounding towns. And they'd build an on-site battery-backed power conditioning system to manage the load to the grid.
1: Rosie, over here. Come on.
0: About an hour's drive from the proposed site, cotton and mixed grain grower Lisa Balmain is cautious about the announcement.
2: I can see why they've chosen the location that they have, because it's out of town and it's near existing power stations. But I was really quite shocked because we are a very water-constrained part of Queensland.
0: Ms Balmain is a spokesperson for the anti-gas group Save Our Darling Downs. She's worried that an increased demand for gas-fired energy will mean an increased demand for coal seam gas production.
2: The more wells you drill, the more water is being taken, extracted through that process in order to produce the gas. You know, there's already over 750 water bores that are predicted to be impaired by coal seam gas mining. Huge swaths of areas west of Dalby where those aquifers are being impacted. If there's an increased demand for gas production, that's only going to get worse.
0: The developer has promised they won't use drinking water or groundwater for the centre's operations. Right now, the Australian government is still hashing out what guidelines to put in place, keenly watching how other countries, like the United States, are wrangling the AI boom.
1: Come on. What's this?
0: For Lisa Balmain, that's essential. While she says she's not opposed to data centres, she wants guidelines in place around what natural resources they'd require.
2: As we've seen with coal seam gas, it can fracture communities, unfortunately. But you have to question what is the long-term legacy benefits for the communities that are being expected to absorb those impacts.
3: Lisa Balmain ending that story there from Grace Nakamura. Some of the most important people in our legal system enter the court with no specific training and are legally prevented from talking about the sometimes gruesome evidence they are forced to see and hear. The fate of those accused of the most serious crimes usually rests in the hands of a jury, but absorbing weeks or even months of evidence can take a toll. So what's been done to support them? Bigger reporter Isla Evans explains.
4: If you get called up for jury duty, you might think it could be a bit of an inconvenience. You may have a job to contend with, kids to pick up from school, a bit of a logistical nightmare. But there's the other side too. Jury duty can be quite stressful or, in some cases, traumatic. A jury decides the fate of people accused of some of the most serious crimes. But they're ordinary people with no formal training, and they're legally prevented from talking about the sometimes gruesome evidence they have to see and hear. It was something Canadian and former juror Mark Farrant felt needed to be addressed. 7 years ago, he set up a not-for-profit organisation advocating for improvement to jury service.
5: Connecting a juror with a peer who understands the burden of jury duty and can provide emotional support and empathy for what they may be going through. There's no training for jury duty. Nobody wakes up and decides to become a professional juror. We step into that role because it's our civic duty. But we've done a great disservice to jurors by not keeping up with respecting mental health and the demands of jury duty. We've had a sort of very Victorian attitude to jury duty, that it is our, that it's our responsibility, that it's our burden, and that's simply not the case anymore.
4: Here in Australia, there is a case underway in regional New South Wales where juror mental health has been flagged as a concern. The case involves rape and assault charges over nearly two decades in southern New South Wales. Ahead of the trial, the prosecutor has told the court there were mental health concerns for a jury that would have to watch 12 hours of footage of the alleged assaults. Jury trauma is all too familiar to Mark Farrant. He was called to serve as a juror on a 5-month murder trial in Canada 12 years ago. It ended up having

0: a massive impact.
1: You can't get your mind off of it, and you're at home trying to, trying to play with your kids and giving your spouse attention, and all you're thinking about is that case.
0: Mark was diagnosed with post-traumatic stress disorder after witnessing some pretty traumatic evidence.
1: You know, I was having nightmares. I was having difficulty sleeping. I was constantly having flashbacks.
0: Here in Australia, thousands of us are empaneled on trials each year. So if you do serve as a juror and are struggling, what support is actually available to you? Each state and territory is responsible for its own jurors. Most offer a few free counselling sessions after a trial if you need support. For example, you can get 3 sessions in New South Wales. In the ACT, you can get up to 6. And most jurisdictions told us that people can be approved for more sessions on a case-by-case basis. Criminology and law lecturer Dr. Jane Astle-Owen from Murdoch University wants more support available for jurors, not just at the end of the trial, but before and during the case.
2: We tend to downplay the impact that this potentially traumatic material might have on someone's ability to actually focus on the evidence and make an impartial decision. Where we've got supports in place to protect a juror's mental health, we are actually going to end up with decisions that are ideally more robust.
0: New South Wales Sheriff Tracy Hall manages the state's jurors. She says there's enough support, they're monitored and receive briefings throughout proceedings.
3: So there's numerous touch points to be able to, for them to be able to say, I'm not up for this and be excused.
0: The topic surrounding juror trauma is gaining traction globally. In 2018 in Canada, an inquiry recommended that all provinces offer counselling sessions to jurors like we have here in Australia. Former juror Mark Farrant has been spearheading much of that change there with a not-for-profit organisation he helped start.
1: We built a juror-centric training program that talks about mental health, that gave first-person examples of from jurors' own experiences verbatim about what it was like to be a juror and the stress and the difficulty that they experience. Training officers on how to manage those situations and how to provide self-care and resiliency tools to jurors so they can go home at the end of the night and look after themselves.
0: A parliamentary inquiry has also recently been launched in the UK that will look into juror support and vicarious trauma. But experts say there's room for improvement here too.
4: That story from Bega reporter Isla Evans. And finally, we're going to head to the coastal town of Robe in South Australia's southeast. Robe is already seeing erosion reach levels not forecast until 2050. As homes and infrastructure move into the firing line, researchers are calling on citizen scientists to give them a bird's eye view of the damage. Josh Bryan has the story.
5: It's a town known for its sand and surf, but as the climate continues to change, Robe's coastline is rapidly changing with it. Near popular beaches, locals' backyards are coming under threat, and an iconic red and white obelisk is expected to fall from a limestone cliff into the sea. For the small local council, CEO Nat Traeger says they're looking for any help they can get.
6: Our coastline is vulnerable. It's eroding fast, and we need as much data and help that we can get to help inform, you know, future grants and future adaptation pathways.
5: That data will now come from up above. A new initiative driven by Flinders University researchers will enlist local citizen scientists to gather drone footage of the eroding coast. Associate Professor Graziella Mio da Silva says lightweight drones and training will be made available. She says participants will gather vision of the coast once a month for 2 years, as well as before and after major storms.
7: We are hoping to build a long-term data set to see patterns along the coast and see what storm events cause more damage, if there is change over time, and also to try and refine what are the most problematic, the hot spots of erosion along the coastline. That kind of information we are hoping can inform councils and coastal managers on the best strategies to manage the coast. So some locations, the best strategy could

0: be send replenishment. Other strategies could be retreat or adapt. So with that kind of baseline information, we are hoping to give those decision makers the information that they need to make the best decisions for their councils.
1: The project relies on nature-loving locals, and Robe has a plentiful supply. Tina Van Nispen has already thrown her hand up to help out. She says she's excited by all the ways drones could be used to monitor and understand the environment.
2: We can see how the sand moves. We can know which paths accessible, which ones not. The plover birds and all the other birds, where they're migrating, we can see where they are at certain seasons, so we know to protect their nests. We can see if certain animals are getting more harmed with the water coming in higher than usual at high tides. There's so much information and research available that you can only hope that the children can also teach the adults how to really allow curiosity and wonder to open and help us to open ourselves up to new ways to explore what we took for granted.
1: Dr. Mio De Silva says other locations along the South Australian coast will be monitored, and other communities can also get in touch to be involved.
0: We chose Robe and a few other councils that already have some coastal data in place, and the other projects that we have already been doing with them, but it's not exclusive of Robe. So anyone who is interested, happy to have a chat.
1: If it works in Robe, the study could roll out even further.
0: In Victoria, they have already done a study that's similar to what we are trying to apply to Robes, which is using citizen science to measure and give us information about storm impacts and coastal erosion. So we are trying to apply this model that has already been tested and been successful to sites in South Australia. This is a pilot study, and if we see the same sort of success that they had in Victoria, we are hoping to then expand to other sites as well.
1: Back in Robe, Tina's not sure how many locals will get on board, but she's hoping others will put themselves out there to help protect their beloved coast.
2: You can only hope so. You can only hope that we can protect and love the environment that we're in so we can all flourish together.
3: Robe woman Tina Van Nispen, ending that story there from Josh Bryan and Beck Bird. And that is Australia-wide for today. I'm Sinead Mangan. Cheerio.
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0: Hello, I'm Fran Kelly, host of the Radio National Hour, right here, 6 p.m. every weeknight, or any time as a podcast. From the eccentric and long-suffering Manny in Black Books to his stage shows filled with dozens of instruments and odd musical mashups, to pointing out the beauty and absurdity of the nature that surrounds us, from the West Country in the UK to here in Western Australia. Whatever he's doing, you can bet that comedian, actor and musician Bill Bailey will bring a sense of genuine wonder and joy to it, inviting the audience to laugh alongside him as he helps demystify our world. Well, Bill is back in Australia with his brand new show, Vaudevillian, where he's displaying his triple threat skill set like you've never seen it before. I sat down with Bill Bailey to find out why wonder, absurdity, and an extremely large collection of instruments remains at the heart of what he does.
1: Comedy can be quite mercurial. It can find gaps where perhaps other things can't. And I think once you start to get people laughing, but you can broach all kinds of subjects, and that's really why what I love about it is that it's a key that unlocks a lot of subjects.
0: One thing I don't think you do anyway in your comedy is you don't seem to punch down, as they say. You're never making us laugh generally at someone else's expense, cruelly, meanly. Is that more important than ever in comedy at the moment, you think, in this increasingly divided and hate-filled world?
1: Yeah, I think so. And I think that, yes, I do make a point of not doing that, because I think that, you know, the comedy is a way of holding those in power or those with authority and wealth, and they're the ones holding all the cards. Comedy is a way of bringing them down to earth, you know, of pointing out their flaws and hypocrisy and whatever, and greed and stupidity and all the things that we see every day. And that's where, as a comic, you're kind of the voice of the people. You're sort of saying, you're asking questions, you're mocking those in a way that people feel, yeah, that's it. You know, we feel that we want to say these things. These are the kind of, this is the mockery we want to hear. It's like, it gives a agency to people, audiences that come along to see the show. Yeah. And I think that's where comedy really, its purpose.
0: And does the same go for music? You're an incredibly talented musician. We spoke last year here on the program to musician Jacob Collier. He's a young, extremely clever musician. Yeah. And he told us that musicians, he says, are generally good people. Do you agree with him? Do you think there's something about music that increases our ability to live in harmony with others?
1: Well, I mean, that's a big statement, but I think
0: he's a young man. He's still got a lot of life to see.
1: I know. I mean, you know, they're not all. But then again, you could argue that some of the people that are rotters and wrong-uns weren't musicians in the first place. So that statement may well hold up. I think that there's something about if you play music and you love it and you appreciate it, then I think, you know, you find, well, certainly I do, is that particularly music from, you know, from the past, music from your childhood or going further back to classical music, to romantic music, all the way back through the centuries. When you listen to that music, you appreciate it on a certain level, like an aesthetic level. But I also think it's like a little, you know, window into the past. You know, you pick up an instrument and you play it and you think, well, where did this come from? Mm-hmm. And then you find out about the origins of the instrument and where it came from and the journey that it's gone on to become the guitar that you're holding in your hand, the piano. How did that come about? And so everywhere you look in music, whether you listen to it or whether you play it or you enjoy it, every single one of those is a little portal, a way that you can then examine it and research and find out about it. And I think that that connects us to the past. It connects us to all the other people that have played these instruments. It connects us to people that enjoyed music hundreds of years ago. It makes, I think it brings together a kind of a certain appreciation. It's a communal experience. It's not just, oh, I'm picking up a guitar. Wait a minute. Yeah, where did this come from? Where did these chords come from? Who, you know, how did this even become an instrument? And then there's all sorts of ways that you can. It opens up a world of wonder.
0: You must really love communing, Bill, because you reckon you can play around 63 instruments, I think it is.
1: Something like that.
0: Is there anything left for you to learn? What happens if you finish all the instruments?
1: What happens? Well, that's a good point, actually. And that very thought occurred to me only the other night. And I was in the Albert Hall watching a concert by the Berlin Philharmonic. And it was a terrific program. Was Elgar's Enigma Variations, followed by Tchaikovsky's Fourth Symphony. Quite a contrast. And the conductor in the second half, he was midway through the symphony, and he dropped his baton. And there was a bit of a kind of frisson in the audience because the people could see that he dropped it. Mm. But he sort of adapted, and you know, he's a brilliant conductor, and there was something about the physicality of it and the way that he just sort of adapted to not having the baton and sort of almost compensated with the extra, the grace and the poise and the movement of his body. I was fascinated by that, and I just thought, you know what, that's what I want to do. I want to learn how to do this. That's when there's no more instruments, it's just one gigantic instrument, the orchestra. So that's my ambition, is to learn how to conduct an orchestra.
0: You're listening to Radio National Hour, and the amazing and fabulous Bill Bailey is my guest, actor, comedian and musician, and he's in Australia for the tour of his brand new show. It's called Vaudevillian. Bill, one of the downsides of being in the digital age is that it's harder for people to make meaningful personal connections. You said at the top of this interview that, you know, that's what you're intent on, connection. Mm. And you speak often, really, about your decades-long friendship with comedian Sean Locke, who died in 2021 from cancer.
1: Mm.
0: Tell us a little about that friendship, can you? And what about it was it that meant so much to you, or means so much to you?
1: I guess it was a very strong kind of bond of understanding, where we both were in the same situation and we knew what we were going through in comedy. And sometimes you have ups and downs. And with Sean, I was able to just... We were very much on the same page, you know, in terms of, like, what we... You know, where we were able to talk about the ups and downs of comedy. Like, you know, if I'd done a gig and it hadn't gone well and I was in the hotel room and it's, you know, 2 a.m. and I'm thinking, what am I doing? Mm. And, you know, I knew I could phone him and he would talk me down and say, no. Just these things happen. Just, you know, it'd be fine. Do another gig. It'd be great.
0: That's a very precious thing to have. And to have it lifelong is extremely precious and useful, I would think.
1: Yes, it was, yeah.
0: In 2024, you created a TV show called Perfect Pub Walks with Bill Bailey, and you and a guest go on a hike and you stop at nice pubs and you talk about both big and small topics. And the charm of that show, I think, is in large part the connection, again, between the two of you on screen. Yeah. That's what you're showing us. Was that what you were trying to achieve with that show?
1: Yes, very much so. And it was... because I love walking, I love being in the outdoors, and I think that my experience of walking is that you get into conversation in a different rhythm than you do if you're sitting down across a table from someone where you're
0: And
1: sort
0: they say
1: of
0: that, don't they? They say that as a parenting tip. If you've got a tough conversation to have with your kid, take them for a walk. Go for a walk.
1: Absolutely. Yeah, I totally agree with that, because there's something about the fact you are both facing the same way. I mean, it sounds very obvious to say, but it alters the dynamic of the conversation. It becomes less of a kind of an interrogation where you're sort of looking into someone's eyes. It's quite an intense connection and intense conversation. Whereas if you're just ambling along side by side, then, you know, you've both got a shared purpose. You're walking and you can be talking about anything. You know, we've seen a bird, or there's this, or you can hear a church bell in the distance, or there's a cow in a field. And along the way, woven into the sort of general kind of discussion about what's happening around you, I find it's easier to broach the bigger subjects. And subjects, sometimes they just bubble up naturally. And one of the great things about that I loved about that show was exactly that happened. And I was able to spend a bit longer with the guests than normal, that sometimes you only get, you know, you interview people for a few hours or a couple of hours. We had a few days. We had two or three days where we would walk and then we'd stay somewhere, then we'd walk the next day. And gradually I found that, you know, people would gradually open up and they would talk about more and more serious subjects as they relaxed, as they felt more comfortable in this situation. We talked about all kinds of subjects.
0: We used to have a Prime Minister here in Australia who used to, in his words, say people like to flick the switch to vaudeville. To keep people listening, to keep them amused. He said that's what people wanted.
1: Yes.
0: I guess that's what you're saying. That's what people want. So what are they going to get from you? I know they'll be getting music. I'm sure they will.
1: Yes.
0: You did just win the 18th series of the UK dance show Strictly Come Dancing in 2020.
1: Yep.
0: You did win that.
1: I did.
0: Did some of that fancy footwork, does it make it over to vaudeville?
1: Yeah, absolutely it does. Because, I mean, there's a couple of... well, you talk about connections with vaudeville. My name, Bill Bailey, that comes from vaudeville. One of the most popular songs of the vaudeville era was "Won't You Come Home, Bill Bailey," and that was bestowed upon me by a teacher at school because my surname was Bailey. So he said, "Oh, Bill Bailey," and we didn't know what he was talking about, but you know, we didn't realise, oh, it's this song, and they're stuck. And so that's been my name since I was 7 or 8 years old, and then. The moonwalk that Michael Jackson made famous, the sort of sliding back walk. Well, that was originated by a dancer from the vaudeville era, and he's the guy that invented the moonwalk, so-called moonwalk, was a dancer called Bill Bailey, and he called it the backslider, and he was a classic vaudeville act. He did this one thing. This great skill that he had, and he would, you know, he would be on with the dancers and singers and so on. So I'll be trying to emulate a little bit of my namesake.
0: And is Bill Bailey on the bill? Bill?
1: Bill, yes.
0: It is? Great. Does it feel as if with this show, then, everything is falling into place for you and your range of talents, for your comedy, your music, everything about you?
1: Yeah. And exactly that. And I think, you know, even it's after all these years of, you know, doing shows where I almost felt like I have to kind of find an excuse for doing all these things. I feel now I don't have to do that anymore. After all, after 40 years of performing, I can just say, this is me. This is what I do. This is what I've always done. And I am a vaudevillian.
0: That was comedian Bill Bailey, who's in Australia with his brand new show, Vaudevillian, which will tour around the country until the 20th of October. And if you want to hear more in-depth analysis of the events shaping our world, don't forget, tune in 6 p.m. tonight for the Radio National Hour, or find us anytime on ABC Listen or wherever you get your podcasts. I'm Fran Kelly, and it's time now for today's episode of ABC News Daily with Sam Hawley. Have a great day.
2: We're being warned that if we don't slow it down, AI could kill us all within the decade. But how exactly would it do that? Today, philosopher Nick Bostrom on what happens when AI is smarter than humans. I'm Sam Hawley on Gadigal Land in Sydney. This is ABC News Daily.
3: It's not just me. Many people working in the industry, including people, executives, senior researchers, all genuinely believe that there is a substantial probability that this technology could kill everyone.
2: Nick, you've done a lot of work on the threats that AI brings with it. So when the former Anthropic researcher Jacob Coxon declared last week that AI could kill us within the decade, I suppose you weren't so surprised as the rest of us might have been.
4: No, I mean, there's been a lot of talk about this amongst people in the inside and people interested in AI safety and some previous resignations. Daniel Coccataglio was another AI researcher who resigned.
5: We are just not ready for what's about to happen. We're not ready for superintelligence.
4: And I think the impression now is the progress is so rapid that these worries that previously were sort of hypothetical and futuristic are now becoming real.
2: And of course, this news, it spread like wildfire. And, well, you might have thought that AI companies would have been scrambling to allay people's concerns, but no. The head of Anthropic, Dario Amodi, just days later, he called for the global slowdown of AI.
6: It's funny, I agree with Jacob much more than I disagree with him. He wasn't calling out us. He was calling out the dynamic of the industry as a whole moving too fast.
2: He did speak to CNN. Of course, he penned this almost 4,000-word essay. Now, this came out after the warning from Jacob Coxon. What did you make of that essay?
4: Yeah, I think it's quite thoughtful. And so what he's advocating for is not stopping AI, but having the ability to slightly moderate the pace to give more opportunity for doing careful

0: the race and become irrelevant.
1: And of course, Sam Altman, the head of OpenAI, and Elon Musk, they did come out to agree with him that AI is getting too fast at developing the next generation of AI. That's what it's about, isn't it?
0: Yes, we're entering this phase of recursive self-improvement. So this is when the AI systems are not smart enough to be able to do a lot of the tasks that traditionally human AI researchers are doing. We've seen it for the last couple of years with coding, where AIs are already really good.
1: Mm.
0: And increasingly, they can also run various experiments. And as they become smarter and smarter, at some point, the majority of the progress will be driven by these digital minds themselves, right? And then things could really pick up the pace.
1: Oh my gosh, yes, because we're talking about artificial super intelligence here, aren't we? So it's not what most of us use, like the chatbots. It goes well beyond that.
0: It goes well beyond that. So obviously the AI inside the labs is a bit farther ahead than the publicly deployed models. But I think these concerns are mainly not driven by the current AI, but what we can see coming down the pike.
1: Mm.
0: So if you extrapolate this rapid rate of progress that we've seen over the last few years forward, another 6 months, 12 months or beyond that, then at some point, like, they have the capability where if they were misaligned, they could potentially cause massive destruction and eventually even jeopardize humanity's survival.
1: Well, Donald Trump, he has brushed off this idea of AI leading to human extinction. He, it seems, Nick, is far more worried that the US will lose the AI race.
2: Well, I say this, look, we're leading China in AI. We're the most sophisticated country in the world. And frankly, I want to keep it that way because whoever wins AI wins. And we can put guardrails, we can do this and that, but I think you have a lot of negative forces that are bringing it up.
0: Well, there is competition at various levels. I mentioned earlier between companies, right?
1: Mm.
0: But there is also the geopolitical level where the US is in a sort of race with China. And so that's another place at which it is difficult unilaterally to pursue the optimal policy, because without coordination, you then risk just falling behind your competitor.
1: Nick, let's have a look more deeply at this warning from Jacob Coxon that he issued last week that, in fact, AI could really kill us all. Now, a lot of people since that warning have been asking, well, how? Now, bioweapons is a big concern, isn't it? Just tell me about that. That's one way that could happen.
0: Yeah, so that's one way. And that could happen, I mean, you know, in one scenario, maybe if the AIs themselves go completely off the rail. Another way that could happen is if humans misuse these AI agents to assist with designing new pathogens and so forth.
1: Mm.
0: And you might particularly worry about the open weights models. So it's one thing if you have, you know, ChatGPT or Claude, OpenAI and Anthropic, they can sort of impose restrictions in what they will help a user with, right? So right now, if you try to get Claude to give you advice on, you know, how to make a bird flu more infectious among humans, it will just refuse.
1: Mm.
0: But there are also these open weight models, both US ones and Chinese ones and made by other countries. Even if they are trained to refuse these kinds of requests when they're released, it's very easy if you have access to the weights to sort of remove those inhibitions. So it's not clear if you have these open weight models, how you could ensure that people wouldn't use them for these kinds of malicious purposes.
1: Wow. So artificial intelligence, it could design new viruses, deadly viruses.
0: Yeah, well, that's one thing. To guard against that, I think we really should be shoring up our physical defenses, in particular, maybe by regulating DNA synthesis machines.
1: Mm-hmm.
0: So that even if you manage to get a blueprint for some nasty thing, maybe using one of these open weight models, there would still be another check when you try to then actually print this out to sort of make a viral genome, right? You need at some point to combine chemicals to actually get the physical product. And that would be a natural place, I think, to sort of increase scrutiny.
1: Mm.
0: But I think the main worry, though, is that eventually these AI systems themselves will become very powerful. And potentially that could lead, once they're super intelligent, to scenarios of human disempowerment, where, like, they are able to gradually seize control over essential processes in the economy. Eventually, robotic persuasion abilities might become superhuman.
1: Mm.
0: Once you have a super intelligence that's, like, way beyond human level, if it is misaligned, it seems just plausible that even

0: essentially, if it wants to achieve some goal, it would be able to do that and sort of route around human countermeasures. It's kind of almost like a human versus ape scenario. Like, even if the gorillas are physically stronger, like we have more tanks and stuff, but in the end, human ingenuity will win. You don't want to end up in a situation where you have like an adversarial entity that is radically more intellectually powerful than even like teams of the best humans.
1: Because we could become the ape in this scenario, I suppose. There's also other threats, of course, isn't there, Nick? Like, people mention the nuclear threat. There's some suggestion of a global drone war led by AI. It's either fanciful or it's really scary.
0: Yeah, I mean, I think the key is to distinguish between what the AIs currently are capable of and what we can see that they will become capable of in a few years, especially if recursive self-improvement really kicks in and you get to these radical levels of superintelligence where sort of science and technology and strategizing is then happening at digital timescales rather than biological timescales. Once you have AIs that can do invention and entrepreneurship and strategizing and science at sort of superhuman speed, it's really an across-the-board acceleration. And in that, there is like intrinsically just a great amount of power that we need to make sure is sort of deployed for beneficial purposes.
1: Gosh, any other ways then that it could actually kill us all, AI? What else could it do?
0: Well, I mean, so like in the short run, it might be by manipulating humans. In the longer run, by developing robotic infrastructure that will then dispense with the need of using sort of human arms and legs. You know, maybe at an even more advanced stage, it could be sort of a nanotechnology-based infrastructure.
1: Mm.
0: It's like easier to see what the end result of that would be than to see the exact path. It's like if you were playing chess against Magnus Carlsen, right? Like, it's easy to predict how the game will end. Like, Magnus Carlsen will win. It's harder to predict the precise sequence of move that he will play to win, because in order to do that, you would have to be as good at chess as Magnus Carlsen is.
1: Well, Nick, in his essay, the head of Anthropic, Dario Amodi, he also noted that AI could bring a lot of good as well, of course. He says, including curing most major diseases in the next 5 to 10 years. And we've heard, of course, it could find a cure for cancer.
0: Yes.
1: Do you think that's all possible?
0: Yes, yes. So this is what is, like, I guess, special with the AI. So there's, like, things that are just bad, like nuclear war, nobody's in favor. It's just bad. We just need to reduce the risk and slow it down and prevent it. The AI has also this extreme upside, if we get it right. It really could help do so much to improve human flourishing. I'm particularly excited about medical applications.
1: Mm.
0: So there is a kind of an urgency on that side as well. Like, if there's going to be a cancer cure, it matters a great deal whether it happens, you know, in 8 years from now or 10 years or 12 years. There would be a lot of people dying in the meantime if it gets delayed longer than necessary. And then you can apply that in other areas, you know, whether it's for clean energy or for science, you know, for economic abundance. It really could be this massive unlock. So I'm ultimately really excited about the potential of AI. But I do think it's the kind of thing, you know, we might only get one shot at it. So we really need to put our very best foot forward.
1: Yeah. All right. So there will be some good, but Dario Amodi and others, of course, they just want the pace to slow down. Now, he's suggested a 3-step plan. One, he wants all AI companies to have a third-party evaluator. Second, that democratic countries come up with safety standards across the board. And third, that the world, the democratic world, tries to pressure authoritarian nations to do the same. Would any of those grand statements really change anything in your view?
0: Yeah, potentially, if done right, it would give this option to go a little bit slower and to have standards of safety so that it's not immediately release whatever we can as soon as it reaches some level of capability. But if we need to take a little bit longer to make sure it meets various safety standards, we would have the option of doing that. And at the moment, there is a lot of uncertainty exactly whether or how much of a slowdown would be needed, because we haven't solved this alignment problem completely yet. We don't know how hard it will be, but it's plausible that it will be quite hard, and that then having the ability to take a little bit of extra time could be super valuable. And then on top of that, later on, one could then, you know, potentially, if need be, build these regulatory regimes or potentially international cooperation if that proves feasible.
1: All right. So what do you think then, Nick? If we don't slow this whole process down, do you agree with Coxon's prediction that AI will kill us all within the decade?
0: I think it's like there's a lot of uncertainty about this. We might just get lucky and it turns out this alignment problem isn't so hard and you just sort of need to move forward and things will fall into place. That could be the case. Hopefully it is. But given the magnitude of the stakes, we really want to sort of stack the odds as heavily in our favor as we can. And so having a lot of smart people working really hard and being really careful, so I think would reduce the doom probability.
1: Nick Bostrom is a philosopher. He's been studying the risks of AI since the 1990s. This episode was produced by Ilaria Brophy and Louise Mylan. Audio production by Sam Dunn. Our supervising producer is Sydney Peed. I'm Sam Hawley. Thanks for listening.
2: Hello, I'm Sally Sara. This is Radio National Breakfast. The top stories we're following today: hundreds of jobs to go at the Whyalla Steelworks. What's gone wrong? South Australian Premier Peter Malinauskas and Industry Minister Tim Ayres will be my guests. Business hit back at One Nation's immigration policy. You'll hear from Innes Willicks at the Australian Industry Group and also the Shadow Minister for Home Affairs, Jono Dunnion. All that ahead for you this morning on Radio National. It's coming up to news time now. It is 6 o'clock.
3: ABC News with Matt Coleman. SA's opposition leader Ashton Hearn wants more certainty about when steelmaking capability will return to Whyalla. The state government declared yesterday that the 60-year-old blast furnace, which has been offline since April, could not be revived. A $10 million support package has been announced for more than 500 employees who are now expected to lose their jobs. Ms Hearn says the government needs to provide a clear roadmap for the future of Whyalla to secure Australia's sovereign steelmaking capabilities.
4: It could take around 3 to 4 years before the heartbeat of the steelworks is reinstalled, if you like. And so that provides a great level of uncertainty, not only for the steelworks itself, but of course for the future of the city and our economic security as a state and ultimately a nation.
3: The Premier, Peter Malinauskas, says the government's plans to secure the future of steelmaking are still on track.
5: Our interest as a government, first and foremost, has to be the long-term future of Whyalla, to ensure that we preserve steelmaking in Whyalla in a way that is economic and commercial for the long term.
3: The Minister for Multicultural Affairs, Anne Ali, says the government is looking into family reunion visas as part of the broader discussion to reduce net migration. Partners, children and parents can join their family members in Australia, including those on temporary visas, but wait lists are long. Speaking to David Spears on the ABC's National Forum, Ms Ali said family reunion visas for temporary residents living in cities need to be looked at.
6: I think that's something that you need to work through and need to look at, but it also depends on how long people are here for.
7: So you think we should look at whether temporary migrants in the cities should be able to bring their kids?
6: No, I'm not saying that. I'm saying it needs to be looked at in terms of what the context is.
3: The Australian Defence Force has reached a 25-year staffing high as the government spruiks its investments in recruitment and retention. Isabella Tolhurst reports.
8: The Australian Defence Force has grown to 64,000 people across full-time permanent roles, gap year personnel and reservists. Recruitment is up, with more than 8,000 people joining the Air Force, Navy or Army in the past 12 months. The federal government says the force has grown 10% across a three-year average and retention rates have also improved. Defence Minister Richard Marles says the government has been prioritising investment in recruitment, with more than $1 billion spent since 2022 on measures like the continuation bonus and defence study scheme.
3: Indonesian police continue to probe a suspected murder-suicide of an Australian father and his two children who are living in Bali. Indonesia correspondent Tim Swanston has more.
9: Denpasar City Police said investigations continue into the deaths of Australian man Damien John Shaw and his two children, a boy aged 6 and a girl aged 4. Police said they believe Mr. Shaw killed his two children before he died by suicide. Their bodies were found at the family's Kuta bungalow on Sunday morning after the children's mother called a neighbour in distress. Police said the mother is experiencing deep shock and grief. Tim Swanston, ABC News, Jakarta.
3: The heads of the devolved governments in Scotland, Wales and Northern Ireland have signed a memorandum calling on the UK government to facilitate independence for their respective nations. The BBC's Hal Griffith has more.
10: Billed as a moment in history, this is the first time the leaders of the SNP in Plaid Cymru and the Vice President of Sinn Féin have met with all three parties in government. They signed a pledge to work together on energy and the economy and said they all see the future of their nations as members of the EU. That future would also include leaving the UK, albeit at different times. The SNP wants a referendum on Scottish independence within 5 years. Sinn Féin wants an Irish border poll by the end of the decade, while Plaid Cymru are keen not to set a timeline. Downing Street says the Prime Minister is committed to delivering changes across all four nations and believes strongly in the union.
3: A teenager from South Australia has contracted measles while overseas. SA Health says the person was on a flight to Singapore, then from Singapore to Adelaide on Monday, the 7th of September. They also caught a bus from the city to Marion and were at Brighton High School, both on Thursday the 10th. Full details are on the SA Health website. South Australia's weather: Renmark partly cloudy 18, Mount Gambier partly cloudy 14, Port Lincoln cloudy 16, Port Pirie partly cloudy 19. Adelaide cloudy, a top of 17 degrees, currently 11. Tomorrow partly cloudy 17, Thursday sunny 18. ABC News.

0: Good morning, I'm Sally Sara. It is Tuesday, the 15th of September. Welcome to Radio National Breakfast. Coming up...
1: You have to make the hard decisions, which One Nation are prepared to do, to bring the numbers down, and we're going to do it.
0: One Nation defends its migration policy, proposing massive cuts to international student and family visas. Political correspondent Tom Crowley will bring you more. Also ahead...
2: I think this proves that there's no group in society that Pauline Hanson isn't prepared to kick down on, for a start. And I think it's only someone who doesn't know anything about Aboriginal and Torres Strait Islander culture who could call it primitive.
0: One Nation leader Pauline Hanson faces backlash over her comments on Indigenous Australians. Meanwhile...
3: Nothing that occurs today disrupts or undermines our ability to deliver the long-term vision of Whyalla, which is to have a new steelmaker with new equipment and new technology making steel in a way that sets Whyalla up for the long term.
0: Hundreds of jobs are set to go at the Whyalla Steelworks. The Federal Minister for Industry and Innovation, Tim Ayres, and the South Australian Premier, Peter Malinauskas, will be my guests. And on Changing Australia...
4: I think the role of the state needs to be more than just the child protection system, that investigation system, in supporting families. I don't think it's fair. I don't think it's good for children to be removed from a loving parent due to poverty, and that is happening today.
0: Professor Leah Bromfield is a leading voice on child protection in Australia and will be my guest after eight. All of that ahead for you on Radio National Breakfast. I'm Sally Sara, coming to you from Ngunnawal Country in Canberra and acknowledging other custodians. It is 6 past 6. Well, to begin this morning, Katie McAllister is with me in our Parliament House studio for the news headlines. Katie, good morning.
5: Good morning. Good morning to you, Sally. Beginning overseas.
0: I think we might jump you on another mic there, Katie.
6: US Vice President J.D. Vance says he's sceptical about AI industry leaders calling for the urgent need to regulate the technology, saying he thinks it may be a, quote, Trojan horse. It comes as President Donald Trump says that concerns being raised by people, including the heads of OpenAI, Anthropic and Elon Musk, are a, quote, sick conspiracy and hoax. An AI researcher at Anthropic quit last week, warning that employees at the company believe AI could wipe out humanity by the end of the decade. And to the UK, an agreement pledging to break up the United Kingdom has been signed by the leaders of Scotland, Wales and Northern Ireland.

0: The leaders have called on the British government to prepare for, plan and facilitate constitutional change so that their countries could hold independent referendums. They say Brexit has damaged their economies and that Westminster's time is coming to an end. And back home, Aboriginal and Torres Strait Islander advocate Thomas Mayo says he believes most Australians disagree with One Nation leader Pauline Hanson and her comments about First Nations people. Senator Hanson's appearance on a podcast last year has resurfaced, where she said Indigenous Australians were the, quote, most primitive race on earth. Mr. Mayo says Senator Hanson is playing primitive politics, which has no place in modern Australia. And Sally, it's a big day if you are Sarah Snook. Emmy Awards will be handed out later today with a couple of Australians in the run for a trophy. Sarah Snook has been nominated for Best Lead Actress in a limited series or movie for her role in All Her Fault. And the most nominated show this year is The Pitt with 25 nominations.
1: I still haven't watched an episode of The Pitt, but I should. It keeps getting nominations left, right and centre. Katie, thank you for that.
0: Thank you, Sally.
1: Katie McAllister, it's 6:09. Well, there are concerns that the forced shutdown of Saudi Arabia's east-west pipeline could last for weeks, affecting global oil supplies. Saudi Arabia says drones launched from Iraq hit the major oil pipeline and led to its closure last week. Saudi officials are yet to provide details about the extent of the damage, but sources have told the Associated Press that the pipeline could be closed for weeks. Saudi oil buyers and traders say the country could run out of oil stocks for export within days. Jonathan Panikoff is the Senior Director of the Scowcroft Middle East Security Initiative at the Atlantic Council and a former US intelligence officer and joins me now. Jonathan, welcome back to Breakfast.
2: Thanks so much for having me.
1: So let's set the scene here, Jonathan. How significant is the Saudi East-West pipeline shutdown for global oil supply?
2: It is significant. It's meaningful. You're talking about 4% of global oil supply would be affected. Now, that's compounded, of course, by what's already been reduced from the war with Iran in terms of what comes through the strait, as well as now a less significant but no less important, perhaps, amount of oil that was coming through the Bab al-Mandeb on the other coast. Because what you've had now is also, of course, the Houthi simultaneously shuttering that passageway as well. And so when you compound all of these things, it's going to make, frankly, not only the markets incredibly nervous and raise prices, but there's real concerns ahead now of winter in Europe in terms of supplies, and now looking at a time when inventories are generally tried to be stockpiled. So if the pipeline can't come back online in the coming weeks and it drags, it is going to be significant and really be a challenge.
1: But what does it mean strategically?
2: So there's two kind of ways to think about it. So the first is, look, there's going to be an opportunity now, I think, from the Iranian perspective, that they will use this to further increase leverage that they have. In other words, there's been talks about a possible deal with Oman to open the Strait of Hormuz. There's been talks about a possible deal with the broader Gulf states. There was supposed to be a meeting today. That didn't happen. The pipeline, East-West pipeline specifically, was almost certainly struck by militants in Iraq on the orders of the Iranians. And so it really does, I think the Iranians believe, increase their capacity and their leverage here strategically. The second thing very quickly is just, look, there's still no clear way ahead for this conflict as a whole. And that lack of clarity, I think, is strategically going to be a problem, not just across the energy sector, but across commodities as a whole. And we're seeing that. It's going to increase prices. Inflation is obviously increasing. We're having this issue here in the U.S. I think it's going to start to become a real pinch and maybe a political problem, too, for many of the European governments, for many of the Gulf governments, but even here in the U.S. as we head toward the midterm elections in November.
1: How much of a pinch could it result in the U.S., do you think?
2: Yeah, so look, the U.S., ironically, is better protected in terms of energy resources. But I think the politics of

0: this are quite poor right now for President Trump. There, I think, are some real questions about whether or not this is going to hurt politically, especially the Republicans in the midterms, to such an extent that they lose not only the U.S. House of Representatives, but also the U.S. Senate, which was less expected. The politics here are changing on a daily basis, like they are across a lot of democracies. So we'll see. I don't want to make prediction here, but it is going to play in significantly in a way that foreign policy usually does not, not because of just the war itself, but because of the opportunity cost, what the trade-offs have meant of expending such sums of money, having troops in the region versus what's going on here at home as we're facing such an increase in inflation.
1: Jonathan, Saudi oil buyers and traders have warned the country could run out of oil stocks for export within days. Is that likely in your view?
0: I don't think that's likely. I think that's probably a bit of a hyperbole in terms of the actual stocks, but it won't last forever. I do think it is fair to say that they are in a rather challenging and acute position that it is going to have to be managed in certainly the coming weeks. I think the bigger question is, okay, what becomes the outlet for Saudi Arabia for their energy supplies? If the Strait of Hormuz is still not an opportunity, but also the East-West pipeline is shut down and then the Bab el-Mandeb is shut down. I think the question is, how do they actually get exports moving again in a reasonable amount of time?
1: Can they fix it?
0: They certainly can fix it. I mean, I'm not an engineer, but I know this is an engineering problem. They certainly can fix it. I've spoken to a couple of people. There was serious damage. It is not irreparable or something that would take 6 months or 12 months to fix. But the bigger problem is a strategic one. If they fix it now, what is still preventing the more drone attacks from happening 2 weeks from now or 3 weeks from now after they fix it? In other words, unless there's an actual political solution, a strategic solution, or a military solution, which seems less and less likely, then they're still going to be running very, very high risks. And then there's a secondary and tertiary effects that go down the line from premiums and insurance costs, et cetera, that'll be associated until you get a point of less volatility.
1: Jonathan, it's always good to have you on the program. Thank you very much.
0: Thanks so much.
1: Jonathan Panikoff, Senior Director of the Scowcroft Middle East Security Initiative at the Atlantic Council, talking about the damage to this pipeline. 6:15.
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1: Well, to politics back home now, and the closure of the blast furnace at the Whyalla Steelworks will cost 500 jobs. The decision came despite efforts by a government-backed administrator to rescue the furnace. Political correspondent Tom Crowley's with me. Tom, the South Australian and federal governments have been involved in these rescue efforts for the steelworks. Where does the permanent shutdown of the blast furnace, where does this leave those efforts?
3: Well, look, still ongoing, and the government still, or the administrator rather, still trying to find a buyer. And the blame here being placed firmly on Sanjeev Gupta's GFG, which had overseen it. Industry Minister Tim Eyre saying yesterday that they ran the steelworks into the ground and that that's why the furnace became unsalvageable. But it's the first reminder, really, I think, of the pitfalls of the new trend of governments intervening to save heavy industrial facilities from extinction. More than $2 billion across governments was committed to saving the steelworks. And as I say, that work is not abandoned. A buyer is still being pursued. But we've still had jobs lost. And we don't know how much money, government money, was spent trying to fix a doomed furnace. The government is trying to do something unusual here. They're trying to offer a direct and tailored job assistance package to help the workers find other jobs, clearly recognising the damage done to communities like Whyalla when there are mass layoffs. But the element of, you know, apparent corporate mismanagement here might make it slightly different to Tomago, Gladstone and some of these other heavy industrial facilities. But even without the Sanjeev Gupta dimension, the same question hangs over it. Can government intervention get struggling heavy industry back on its feet? It took a bit of a blow yesterday.
1: Tom, elsewhere in federal politics, the debate is continuing over migration after the release of One Nation's policy yesterday. But it's, again, reservice comments from Pauline Hanson that are making headlines.
3: Yes, Pauline Hanson dominating the political news cycle when she tries to and when she doesn't, and we saw both of them yesterday. These comments were on a little-known podcast last year. I won't retread them extensively, but briefly, you know, degrading Indigenous history and culture and its teaching in schools and calling First Nations people, quote, the most primitive race on earth. Jacinta Nambujimba-Price, a conservative firebrand, of course, and an Indigenous woman, was among those

0: to criticise this, saying Pauline Hanson had dragged the conversation into appalling territory. Her colleague Karen Little said it was degrading. The Indigenous Affairs Minister Melandiri McCarthy said it was racist. Nerves persist, though, within both major parties about whether the scrutiny on these comments does Hanson any damage at all or even embolden some of her most devoted supporters. Nerves, too, about One Nation coming out first in the policy conversation on migration. Their plan drew extreme backlash yesterday from business groups saying there would be a mass recession, although there was support for some elements of the plan. Also on last night's National Forum, it allowed Barnaby Joyce to berate Andrew Hastie and Anne Ali for having the details when they didn't. The Financial Review reporting this morning that talks between Labor and the Coalition to find common ground on migration have stalled.
1: Tom, thank you. 18 past six.
2: Coming up after breakfast, it's Life Matters with Tegan Taylor.
3: Capping screen time in school. How much does using pen and paper actually help kids learn? Plus, we historically have not been great in recognising heart attacks in women, but a new tweak to guidelines may help change that. And when celebrities rebrand themselves.
2: Life Matters, this morning from 9 on ABC Radio National.
1: Indonesia is continuing to battle its worst wildfires in more than a decade, with authorities delivering oxygen tanks to residents in West Kalimantan province. CO2 emissions from the fires amounted to 19.7 million metric tonnes in the first week of this month. That makes up more than a third of total emissions globally, according to the European Union's Copernicus Climate Monitoring Service. With the wildfire season barely underway in Indonesia and El Nino driving up temperatures and spurring droughts, there could be worse to come. Dr. Mark Parrington is a senior scientist at the Copernicus Atmosphere Monitoring Service, or CAMS. I spoke to him earlier. Dr. Mark Parrington, how significant are these current wildfires in Indonesia?
4: These fires right now are very significant. We expect in an El Nino year an increase in fire emissions. We've certainly seen that in the previous El Nino years over the past 24, 25 years that we have data in the Copernicus Atmosphere Monitoring Service for. And we're seeing the levels of the emissions that we estimate, plus also the air pollution and the smoke that's generated is at levels that's only been observed in El Nino years in the past quarter century.
1: Do we know what started these fires, Mark?
4: We don't have data in our service specifically on this. But generally, this time of year, fires are set for clearing land for agriculture, but it's also because it's the dry season, and with the El Nino, it's that much drier. When there has been an ignition, then there's really a lot of fires burning, and they can continue to burn for several weeks, as we've been seeing already.
1: Mark, some of these fires are burning through tropical peatland ecosystems. What happens when peatlands catch fire?
4: So when peatlands catch fire, this is very carbon-rich soil. Typically, it burns at much lower temperatures than, say, the Crown fires or the bushfires you might be familiar with in Australia. And that means they can burn at lower temperature. It makes them a bit harder to detect. They can burn underground and they can burn for really a long period of time. In terms of what they emit, in terms of the smoke and the pollution, this is also the profile of those pollutants is also different compared to these higher temperature above ground fires. And what we've been seeing is this accumulation of haze and very poor air quality where the fires are burning, but also spreading across the maritime continent as well.
1: How far is it going from what you can see at the moment?
4: Right now, I have a map in front of me, which is showing in our latest forecast that the smoke is reaching Malaysia Peninsula, maybe even parts of southern Thailand, and also then recirculating around the South China Sea. And we also saw this about 10 days ago, smoke and poor air quality reaching Singapore, Malaysia Peninsula, but also as far away as the Philippines as well.
1: There were fires in this part of the world in 2015 during an El Nino year, but now we're facing a super El Nino this year. What might that mean?
4: That's right. So the indication right now, where as we're coming up to mid-September, which is usually about halfway through the dry season, that the emissions that we've estimated from the beginning of July are kind of keeping track with what we saw at the same time of year in 2015. Those emissions in 2015 continued till the end of October and reached about 385 megatons of carbon. And I think right now we're looking at about 80 megatons of carbon for 2026. And that number is somewhere between what we saw in 2015, but then also there was another El Nino year in 2019. So it looks as though it's on track to be higher than 2019, but whether we'll actually get to those levels of 2015 still remains to be seen, but it's still a possibility.
1: What does this tell us about what is happening to the world's climate at the moment?
4: It's an indicator that climate change is providing generally warmer and drier conditions. So that means for fires, when there's an ignition, that the vegetation or the soil has high flammability, so it's in a state that's ready to burn. And we're seeing this all around the world, is that when we map the observed fire locations with, say, anomalies in soil moisture or much drier, more anomalously dry conditions, a lot of those fires are burning where it's anomalously dry. And so it's really providing these ideal conditions. And then with these fires where it's peat that's burning and they're releasing a lot of carbon into the atmosphere, this is an irreversible process. And so we could actually see this carbon emissions contributing to the atmospheric CO2 growth rate when it gets to the end of the year.
1: We're still at the beginning of the wildfire season in Indonesia. Do you expect there is worse to come, or have we hit that already?
4: We're still not yet at the peak of the season. These fires are likely to continue still till the end of October. And then assuming that it follows what we saw in those previous El Nino years, when it really comes almost to a sudden stop at the end of October, it just depends on whether there's a lengthening of the dry season or if it continues into November. And that will then dictate just overall how much the emissions will be and how much they compare to what we saw in those previous El Nino years, particularly 2015.
1: Dr. Mark Parrington, thank you for joining me.
4: Thank you.
1: Mark Parrington, Senior Scientist at the Copernicus Atmosphere Monitoring Service. It is 25 past six. Well, the yield on a US 10-year Treasury bond briefly reached the psychologically important 5% level as concerns build about instability in the Middle East. Carrington Clark is here. This 5% level, why is it significant, Carrington?
5: Yeah, Dr. Parrington to Carrington. I'm trying to don't trip up over that one. Why is this significant? Well, you know, it seems almost unfair to rank them, but the 10-year Treasury yield is seen as the world's most important interest rate. We were speaking a couple of weeks ago about the 30-year Treasury yield and the focus on it hitting multi-year highs. But the 10-year Treasury yield in the US is directly linked to mortgage rates. And so breaching this 5% level, now it did back in 2023, but before that it was 2007, is significant because it shows that the markets are betting that inflation is going to be staying higher for longer, and that they are concerned about the instability that we're seeing around the world, particularly what's happening in the Middle East. Now, this is a very big week for the US Federal Reserve, Kevin Warsh. We've been speaking about him a lot. He's the man who Donald Trump chose to lead the world's most important central bank. He has a very important decision, along with the other voting members of that board, to decide whether or not they are going to hike interest rates, even though that is the last thing that Donald Trump wants. But it is looking very likely that that is the case. The markets are now betting about 90% chance of that occurring. And I think what we're seeing at the moment, though, is this building consensus that maybe even that's not going to be enough, and that we have higher inflationary pressures building into the global economy because of those interruptions in the Middle East. But also there's a lot of money needed to build out not only artificial intelligence infrastructure, but also we have this great rearming, particularly of the West, but also other countries around the world, where they're spending a lot on the military. And that means they need a lot of cash. And that means that it's pushing up the cost of borrowing that cash as well. So markets start to get a little bit apprehensive when we start to see some of these psychologically important levels breached. And yes, it came back a little bit, but a lot of focus on it right now in global markets.
1: And how likely are we to see the Federal Reserve hike rates this week in the US?
5: So if you believe the money markets, it's looking all but certain, but if you listen to economists in the United States, they're much more evenly split on whether or not they think that Kevin Warsh and the board will decide they have to go now, or whether or not they will try to effectively punt it down the road to their next meeting. And there is political pressure, and

0: That's the last thing that markets want to believe, that actually these decisions would be determined by, for example, the midterm election calendar, as opposed to what's actually happening in the economy. But in saying that, the Federal Reserve is conscious of the calendar. They don't want to look like they're in any way participating in the political process. Maybe that means they hold off, but the risk of holding off is that these inflationary pressures continue to build. Now, what does it mean for us here in Australia? Well, all other things being equal, if the US interest rate goes higher, that would force up or put pressure on the US dollar to go higher. That would make the Australian dollar falls in comparison to it. And that makes the fight against inflation here a little bit more difficult for us, because it makes it a little bit more expensive for us to purchase things that we import to Australia. So maybe that also means that it puts pressure on our Reserve Bank to hike interest rates here as well. Now, at the moment, the consensus seems to be that we're going to see at least one more hike this year. Is that this month in September, or is that pushed out to November? We have to wait and see. But there's also building momentum to potentially seeing two interest rate hikes, and that would be in addition to the three interest rate hikes we've already seen. So borrowers have already had a lot of pressure building on their pay packets and on their expenses this year, and I'm sure they won't be welcoming a potential two more interest rate hikes.
1: And what are we expecting on the Australian stock market today?
0: So the SPY futures are telling us it's a very, very small increase, 0.05, and that was after a pretty mundane day on the market yesterday, up 0.1%. But remember, we were down around 3% last week.
1: Carrington, thank you. It's coming up to 6:30. China has hit out what it calls threat narratives over artificial intelligence governance. You'll be finding out more about that. And we'll also be talking about One Nation's migration policy, and jobs also set to go at the Whyalla Steelworks. It's news time now. It is 6:30.

0: ABC News with Matt Coleman. Residents of Whyalla are waiting to learn how job cuts at the steelworks will affect the region more broadly. The state government yesterday said the plant's 60-year-old blast furnace had reached the end of its life. About 500 permanent staff will go as a result, with a $10 million support package to help them transition out. However, 200 external contractors are waiting to learn if they'll be redeployed nearby or have to leave for other opportunities. Small business owner Phil Fuster says the town will pull through but wants more certainty about what happens next.
1: I'd like to see that this doesn't happen again, considering this is, I think, the third time around. Yeah, and I know there's reasons for it, but I don't want to see what I've experienced in my life here when I was a young bloke in the 70s and going through the first cuts.
0: Whyalla Business and Tourism Group President Malcolm McLeod hopes they can be redeployed nearby.
2: There's the BHP Roxby Downs, there's another mine that used to be Oz Minerals, which BHP bought, which is just up the road. I'm hoping that there's those FIFO opportunities so their families can stay in Whyalla to actually maintain the population and the pay packets still coming into the town.
0: The Minister for Multicultural Affairs, Anne Ali, says the government is looking into family reunion visas as part of the broader discussion to reduce net migration. Partners, children and parents can join their family members in Australia, including those on temporary visas, but waitlists are long. Speaking to David Spears on the ABC's National Forum, Ms. Ali said family reunion visas for temporary residents living in cities need to be looked at.
3: I think that's something that you need to work through and need to look at, but it also depends on how long people are here for.
4: So you think we should look at whether temporary migrants in the cities should be able to bring their kids?
3: No, I'm not saying that. I'm saying it needs to be looked at in terms of what the context is.
0: The Australian Defence Force has reached a 25-year staffing high as the government spruiks its investments in recruitment and retention, Isabella Tolhurst reports.
5: The Australian Defence Force has grown to 64,000 people across full-time permanent roles, gap year personnel and reservists. Recruitment is up, with more than 8,000 people joining the Air Force, Navy or Army in the past 12 months. The federal government says the force has grown 10% across a three-year average and retention rates have also improved. Defence Minister Richard Marles says the government has been prioritising investment in recruitment, with more than $1 billion spent since 2022 on measures like the continuation bonus and defence study scheme.
0: Indonesian police say an Indonesian mother is experiencing deep shock and grief after the death of her Australian husband and two children in a suspected murder-suicide. Indonesia correspondent Tim Swanston has more.
6: Denpasar City Police continue their probe into a suspected murder-suicide of Australian father Damien John Shaw and his two children, a boy aged 6 and a girl aged 4. The bodies of the three were found in the family's Kuta bungalow after the children's mother called a neighbour in distress. The neighbour and others forced entry into the home. Police said the mother is experiencing deep shock and grief. Police are investigating, including analysing CCTV and interviewing witnesses. Tim Swanston, ABC News, Jakarta.
0: The leaders of Scotland, Wales and Northern Ireland have signed a pact saying they want each of their countries to determine their own futures instead of being run from London. Europe correspondent Mazoe Ford reports.
7: During a signing ceremony that took place in the Welsh capital Cardiff, the nationalist leaders of Scotland, Wales and Northern Ireland called on the UK government to prepare for, plan and facilitate constitutional change so their countries could hold independence referendums. They said that Westminster's time is coming to an end, that they believed Brexit had damaged their economies and that they wanted to be closer to the EU. Downing Street says new Prime Minister Andy Burnham can see the need for change across all four nations of the UK, but he believes strongly in the union that they make up.
0: A teenager from SA has contracted measles while overseas. SA Health says the person was on a flight to Singapore and then from Singapore to Adelaide on Monday, the 7th of September. Full details about the case is on the SA Health website. South Australia's weather: Renmark partly cloudy 18, Mount Gambier partly cloudy 14, Port Lincoln cloudy 16, Port Pirie partly cloudy 19. Adelaide cloudy, a top of 17 degrees, currently 10 degrees, tomorrow partly cloudy 17. ABC News.
8: Hello and welcome to Radio National Breakfast. I'm Sally Sara, coming to you from Ngunnawal Country in Canberra and acknowledging other custodians. Coming up...
9: We have to make the hard decisions, which One Nation are prepared to do, to bring the numbers down, and we're going to do it.
8: One Nation defends its migration policy, proposing massive cuts to international student and family visas. Our political correspondent Tom Crowley will bring you more. Also ahead...
10: Nothing that occurs today disrupts or undermines our ability to deliver the long-term vision of Whaler, which is to have a new steelmaker with new equipment and new technology making steel in a way that sets Whaler up for the long term.
8: Hundreds of jobs are set to go at the Whaler Steelworks. The Federal Minister for Industry and Innovation, Tim Ayres, along with the South Australian Premier, Peter Malinauskas, will be my guest. And on Changing Australia...
11: I think the role of the state needs to be more than just the child protection system, that investigation system, in supporting families. I don't think it's fair. I don't think it's good for children to be removed from a loving parent due to poverty, and that is happening today.
8: Professor Leah Bromfield is a leading voice on child protection in Australia. She'll be my guest after 8 this morning. The weather for the capital cities, Perth, you're expecting a mostly sunny day and 27. Darwin, mostly sunny 35. Brisbane, sunny and 26. Sydney will be sunny today, but with a late shower or two and a top of 24. Canberra, partly cloudy, 19. Melbourne, showers and 15. Hobart, showers and a top of only 12 degrees today. And Adelaide, cloudy and a top of 17 degrees. Well, leading AI companies from the United States are calling for the development of AI to be slowed and regulated, citing concerns about the technology's risks. Over the weekend, Anthropic CEO Dario Amodei called for AI companies, including his own, to slow their work. US President Donald Trump says some guardrails are possible, but he's largely pushed back against the idea.
12: We're leading China in AI. We're the most sophisticated country in the world. And frankly, I want to keep it that way because whoever wins, AI wins. And we can put guardrails, we can do this and that, but I think you have a lot of negative forces that are bringing it up that shouldn't be bringing it up. And they're bringing up things that won't happen.
8: That's the US president speaking yesterday. Dr. Sue Kay is the director of the University of New South Wales AI Institute and joins me now. Sue, welcome to breakfast.
13: Thanks. Good morning, Sally.
8: I was looking at the front page of the New York Times online this morning. It's AI from one story to another. Why is this conversation about the safety

0: and the risks of AI coming to a head right now?
1: Well, I'm not sure it's coming to a head right now, in as much as we seem to vary from stories of AI saving the world and being crucial to our economy to AI leading to the destruction of humanity, quite often. It certainly takes up a lot of airtime in the news cycle. But, you know, really, this is just an ongoing threat that I think we've been aware of for some time. It's just that there has been a high-profile resignation and a lot of coverage about it. So I think it also has to do with the fact that these companies are heading for trillion-dollar IPOs, and in many respects this is free publicity, really going to the point that they are positioning themselves as being essential to every nation's economy and defence.
0: US President Donald Trump says that the United States is leading China in artificial intelligence right now. Is he right?
1: Yes, according to all the benchmarks, the US models do outperform the Chinese models, but the gap is closing. And I think what is relevant here is that the US is putting forth the argument that it would slow down their AI development if they were to put in place any regulations. But China is not held back by the same thinking. They have plenty of regulations about the development of their AI models, and yet they're actually catching up with the US. So I think it's a false premise to say that regulations will necessarily slow down the US or the competitiveness of their models.
0: In response to AI tech companies calling for regulation, Donald Trump said bringing in guardrails was possible. What kind of guardrails are in place in China for AI technology, and what do we know about the impact there?
1: Yeah, well, the government tests the models before they're available for public release, and also, you know, they already are taking measures to protect their citizens from things like AI companions, deep fakes, voice cloning, all things that are, you know, seem very sensible, but which seem to be quite hard to do in many other countries.
0: You're listening to Radio National Breakfast, and I'm speaking with Dr. Sue Kay, the director of the University of New South Wales Artificial Intelligence Institute. What regulation do you think is needed for companies here in Australia to allow growth but to manage this technology effectively?
1: Well, I think with any product, there needs to be accountability. And if you're creating a product that does harm to people, then someone needs to be held to account. And at the moment, that seems to be lacking where we're talking about artificial intelligence, which is a complete contrast when you think of something like a robot, which is physical artificial intelligence. As an employer, you wouldn't be able to put a robot on a factory floor and see it injure someone without people being held responsible for that injury. And so I think we're just in a bit of a crazy situation where these tools are being created and no one's being held responsible for any of the harms that they create. I think if that were to change, I think you would very quickly discover that those tools could be built in ways that are much safer for everybody. But one of the challenges that we have in Australia is the sheer market power that these large companies now have. The fact that they've been allowed to grow into such huge monopolies means that they tend to be more powerful than most governments. And if the US is not prepared to regulate its companies, then for a country like Australia, it makes it very difficult unless we can band together with other countries who have similar values. And we've seen this when Canada tried to implement a digital services tax. They were very quickly shut down because the US government will tend to step in and use anti-competition as an excuse for, taking retribution against any countries that try and slow down the progress of their tech companies.
0: What's missing from the public debate at the moment?
1: Oh, I think it is very useful that we're having this debate, but I also think that it's creating a lot of unnecessary anxiety amongst people. If you just have a look at the cybersecurity landscape, unfortunately, it is always an arms race between, people using new technologies to come up with new threats and then cybersecurity professionals having to find ways to counter those threats. And, in some respects, this is more of the same. We're seeing new ways that and risks that are being generated generated by artificial intelligence, but, you know, we're also finding clever people who are finding ways to help reduce those risks. But, you know, to have a lot of talk about, you know, extinction events, you know, and really just increasing that anxiety that everyone is feeling about the fast pace of these developments is probably not helpful. It's something that would be good to be able to be discussed, you know, while dialing that emotion level down a lot.
0: Dr. Sue Kay, thank you for joining me this morning.
1: Okay, thank you.
0: Dr. Kay is a director of the University of New South Wales AI Institute. Well, to give you a clearer picture about what some of these risk experts are warning about when it comes to AI, yesterday I spoke to Professor Geoffrey Hinton, Nobel laureate, computer scientist and cognitive psychologist, known as the godfather of AI. He left his job at Google in 2023 so that he could speak freely about the risks of the technology. This is what he had to say on the program yesterday.
2: Well, if it's much smarter than us, there's so many different ways it can do it. I don't think it's worth speculating. But some of the ways are it could create nasty biological viruses, much nastier than anything we've seen. If it ever got in the control loop for nuclear weapons, it could obviously wipe us out that way. It can manipulate us really well. It could cause cyber catastrophes. It could bring down the banking system, the electricity system and the water system all at the same time. There's so many ways it can do it. That's not the point. The point is we have to figure out how it never wants to.
0: Why would it want to do that?
2: Well, we give it some goals and we give it the ability to create sub-goals. So if I give you the goal of getting to North America, you'll figure out there's a sub-goal of getting to the airport. Now, to make efficient AI agents, you have to give them the ability to create sub-goals. And if they're smart, they very quickly realise the one very sensible sub-goal is to stay alive, because they won't be able to realise any of their other goals if they're not alive. And so they quickly develop that goal, and then they resist attempts to get rid of them. And we've seen them doing that already. We've seen them threatening to blackmail people if they're turned off and so on. And they also develop deception. They develop all the kind of weaselly things that nasty people develop.
0: There are some who have a more cynical view of Dario Amodei's announcement. Anthropic is preparing to go public, potentially for a record-setting sum. Do you think there is any weight to the argument that Mr. Amodei is trying to hype up the power of his company's technology to attract investors?
2: No, I don't think there's any truth in that. That's a rumour put about by people who would like you to ignore this threat. It's very silly marketing for the countries to say we might wipe you all out. The companies. I mean, if I was a company, I wouldn't want to threaten to wipe people out. I think it's actually against his own interest to say that, because if there's a pause in AI, that may decrease the value of his company.
0: You left your job at Google in 2023 so you could speak freely about some of the risks that this technology poses. Were many people in the industry as concerned as you back then, or were you an outlier at that time?
2: There was a group of us. In fact, there were people concerned long before me, like Nick Bostrom and Shane Legg. They'd been concerned for a couple of decades now. We were still in a minority in 2023, although people like Dario were very concerned then, and Demis Hassabis, the head of Google DeepMind at the time, was very concerned then. So there have been a bunch of people concerned, but it's become more mainstream recently as we've seen the things we warned about happening. We've seen them deceiving people. We've seen them pretending to be less smart than they really are when you test how smart they are. We've seen them conspiring with each other, setting up secret communication systems between agents, escaping from their sandboxes and actually breaking into other companies. So we're now seeing all these things that we warned about.
0: It's a Nobel laureate, Professor Geoffrey Hinton, speaking on Breakfast yesterday. You can read more about his thoughts online if you text the word article to the text line 0418 226 576. We'll send you a link to that story. So if you want to hear more about Nobel laureate Professor Geoffrey Hinton, text the word article to 0418 226 576 and we will send you a link. 1327.
3: Hi, I'm Rachel Mealy on AM After 7. Donald Trump dismisses fears about AI threatening humanity. He says keeping ahead of China should be the priority.
0: Now it's time for some sport with Warwick Hadfield. He's real. He's not AI. Warwick, good morning.
4: Good morning to you, Sally.
0: In rugby league, Nathan Cleary has received a fine rather than a suspension for his dangerous contact charge. But there's still an injury cloud over the Penrith champion ahead of NRL's preliminary finals.
4: Well, Sally, the sigh of relief along the Nepean River would have been felt

0: troubling some pain. And that's when he shied away from taking the conversion of Brian Toho's match-winning try, but he said that was only as a precaution. And I think we can expect the injury to take on a status of plucker's groin between now and the preliminary final and possibly all the way to the grand final. It brought a concern to the whole NRL, not just Penrith, the attendance at finals games so far. Probably acceptable that only 17,000 came for the game between Cronulla, Sutherland and North Queensland. North Queenslanders having to travel all the way from Townsville but to get to Sydney, but, well, not acceptable. Only another 5,000 more for the All-Sydney Epic between Penrith and East on Sunday. Rugby league, well, it's never attracted the home and away crowds of Australian rules football in Melbourne, but that usually changes come finals time. And speaking of finals, the NRLW season, final season, was formally launched yesterday with suggestions of bigger crowds for its grand final, standalone games rather than the curtain raiser for the men's game. That's all part of the next collective bargaining, which is underway and which will probably include the push for full-time salaries for the women. Glacial, but it's getting there, Sally.
1: Warwick, in the AFL, the Swans have appointed Dane Rampier as their captain for their prelim final on Friday against Frio.
0: Sally, it's local boy makes good. Again, he has been the co-captain before, but he went back to the ranks, as they say, to concentrate on his footy. Now at 36, he returns as the solo captain for the game against Frio. Ramp is as Sydney as you can get, really. Raised in beachside Clovelly, schooled at Newington. And he ran out onto the SCG when Plugger kicked his record-breaking 13,000 goal. That's a pedigree and a half. Now this week, he fills in for the injured Callum Mills as the Swans ponder who should fill in for the infamous five. You have the 3-1, of course, Justin McInerney. He's approaching full fitness, as is Joel Amati. And the Sarong brothers, Jay and Kylab, have done it before, played against each other, but never for such high stakes. Yesterday in Perth, ahead of this game, Kylab said, for four quarters, brother Jai will be just another jumper. Brisbane will have a pair of brothers in the same jumpers for the other preliminary final. Premiership player Will and Levi Ashcroft. Now, they're trying to emulate their father, Marcus, thrice a premiership player with the Lions, and he no doubt has weaned them on the thing that sustained him during his career, Len Smith's famous football maxim, doing the ordinary things extraordinarily well. And they'll need to against a Hawthorn club, according to the men's co-captain John Newcomb, absolutely bristling with self-belief at the moment. The seniors are champing to go in a preliminary final. The women's team is in the top eight and the men's VFL side are playing in a grand final this weekend. And as we know from history, when Hawthorn's full of confidence, the results just seem to come along. At after the 8 o'clock news, some football and some cricket, Sally.
1: Hearing about all those brothers, Warwick, thank goodness there's never a tribunal or a bunker for sibling matches in the backyard, because I think they get more heated than just about anything else.
0: Yeah, certainly do. Certainly in my lifetime, that's been the case. Yeah,
1: can agree. Warwick, we'll talk to you after eight. Thank you for that.
0: Good on you.
1: Warwick Hadfield, you're listening to Breakfast. It's 9 minutes to 7. Well, leading industry groups, including the Australian Chamber of Commerce, the Business Council of Australia and the Australian Industry Group, have warned that One Nation's proposed immigration policy could damage the Australian economy. One Nation is proposing to slash immigration by 750,000 places over 3 years, with major cuts targeting international students and the families of skilled migrants. Meanwhile, the federal government and the opposition are still developing their own immigration policies. John O'Dunham is the Shadow Minister for Home Affairs and Shadow Minister for Immigration and Senator for Tasmania and joins me now. John O'Dunham, welcome back to Radio National Breakfast.
2: Good morning, Sally.
1: When One Nation announced its policy yesterday, you said you wanted to see more detail from the party. Have your questions about One Nation's proposed immigration plan been answered now?
2: Far from it, Sally. I mean, we haven't even seen Pauline Hanson come out to do media to explain their signature policy. This is One Nation's reason for existence, is talking about immigration and how bad policy settings are in this country, but there's been no effort, no attempt to explain the policy. There was a press release yesterday, there was a pre-recorded video, there was an appearance by Barnaby Joyce on a panel, Spotlight, I think it was called last night, National Forum. And reading from talking points, but there has been no explanation. You've got people out there talking, economists like Warren Hogan from Judo Bank, saying this will send our country into recession. But One Nation don't answer the questions being asked. This is very concerning about their policy.
1: Is the coalition in a position to call on One Nation to provide greater detail when your policy isn't?

0: finalised?
1: Well, when we put our policy out, which won't be too far into the future, Sally, because I'm not going to be here forever, I would expect people will ask me, Angus Taylor and others questions, and we will be able to answer them. This is the point. When you put your policy out and say, here's our job, it's done, it's ready to go, when you don't have costings, like One Nation don't, when you don't have economic modelling about what impacts this will have on our economy, like One Nation don't, when you can't tell us exactly what sort of numbers will be delivered out of their policy, like One Nation's doesn't, then people need to ask questions. Now, when ours is out, when our policy's out, it will be fully costed. The economic and human impacts will be there for all to see, and it will be a robust policy, not just a press release.
0: Does One Nation's focus on reducing international student numbers, does that make sense to you?
1: Well, again, is it going to be something focusing on metro universities? Is it something that's going to even-handedly attack regional universities where they do rely on international students to cross-subsidise the teaching costs of domestic students in these regional campuses? What sort of courses are they going to be targeting? And they talk about uncapped for certain types of education. There's, a whole range of unknowns here. The idea of just bluntly cutting international education and international student numbers is a great headline, but the detail is where it is at. We all agree, even Labor agree, that international student numbers need to come down. But this is where One Nation, who now have put their policy out, need to provide the detail.
0: Is there anything in this policy that we've seen so far that you agree with?
1: Well, the idea that numbers need to come down is probably the beginning of agreement. But again, until you see detail, you don't know how it's going to work. And this is going to be a key difference between what we do, what we announce when we announce our policy, and what One Nation have done, which is providing detail around, if you're going to reduce the number of temporary graduate visas, how are you going to determine which classes of skill you're going to be targeting? How are you going to determine where in the country they might be? How are you going to make sure those employers that often rely on temporary graduate visas are going to have access to the skills they need? So One Nation have not, in their press release, been able to tell us that, in their pre-recorded video from the day before, how they're going to do that, and they haven't been out since. So questions, no answers.
0: One Nation's also looking to target family reunion programs for both international students and skilled migrants. If skilled migrants aren't allowed to bring family members to Australia, are there concerns that may discourage prospective workers from coming here?
1: I think that there is a case for family reunion when it comes to skilled visas. When it comes to students, it's a slightly different proposition. Now, even the government are considering a reduction in the number of secondary or family visas related to students and those sorts of classes of visas. But when it comes to skilled, I think you do have to take a different approach. And, of course, when it comes to higher degree by research visas as well, that's something we're still working through, but in very near term you will be able to see the detail of our policy.
0: You're listening to Radio National Breakfast. My guest is the Shadow Minister for Home Affairs, Senator John O'Dunham. How close are you to finalising the Coalition's immigration policy? Weeks? Months? Where are we sitting?
1: I'd say we're in weeks, Sally. I mean, it comes down to costing. There is a robust process that you have to, if you're serious about policy in this country, and parties that want to form government should be, because Australian voters expect when they are given a policy, they can look at it and see what impact it's going to have. Labor hold us to account, you, people here in the press gallery hold us to account, and One Nation should be held to the same standard. So for example, every visa you decline, there is a cost to that, and there is a price attached to every student, every skilled visa, every temporary graduate visa. That has a cost to the economy, and so on that basis, they need to be able to model these figures. I heard a figure yesterday of as high as $67 billion over the forward estimates as the cost of One Nation's policy to the economy. Now, they can come out and dispute that, but in order to do that, they've got to come out and explain their policy. Don't just throw it out there and hide, as they have.
0: The Fin Review has reported talks between the government and the coalition to reach consensus on immigration have hit a dead end. Have they?
1: Well, we're always open to working with the government. There are, obviously, as was published last week, a list of demands we have around changes to immigration programs and laws that we would like to see. If the government are keen to sort of progress those discussions a bit further, my door's always open.
0: What have you made of Pauline Hanson's remarks on a podcast last year describing Indigenous Australians as the most primitive race on Earth? What do you make of that?
1: Well, what an appalling comment to make, frankly. To lump an entire group of people together and just cast them in that way. I don't know who in a leadership position in this country thinks that's okay. Of any group of people, whether they're classified by skin colour, ethnic heritage, sexuality, whatever, you're going to find a whole range of different people. But Pauline Hanson, in one fell swoop, has decided to say everyone who is of Indigenous heritage is primitive. I'm sorry, I don't agree. I don't see how that is a conclusion you can reach, and I think it says more about Pauline than we had previously realised.
0: Just briefly, last week, Independent Senator Jackie Lambie hit back at Pauline Hanson over comments about Andrew Hastie and veterans. Did she give an example of how it's done?
1: Yeah, well, can I say I think it was great to see Jackie fire up in a true Jackie way. And frankly, I think there's a lot of people that feel the same way, you know, just to do as Pauline does, label people, walk away from it, get the headline and it's all good. I mean, Pauline, in doing what she did to Andrew Hastie, did label a whole group of veterans as traitors. It's un-Australian. And again, she needs to explain what she's been doing here.
0: John O'Dunham, thank you for joining me this morning.
1: Thanks, Sally.
0: Senator Dunham, Shadow Minister for Home Affairs and Immigration. Well, coming up on AM with Rachel Mealy, how an internationally acclaimed playwright is bringing the story of AFLW to the stage. News time, 7 o'clock.

0: Whyalla waits to learn how the hundreds of job cuts at the steelworks are affected. A teenager from SA contracts measles while overseas, and the federal government looking into family reunion visas as part of the broader discussion about migration. Good morning, Matt Coleman in Adelaide with ABC News. Residents of Whyalla are waiting to learn how job cuts at the steelworks will affect the region more broadly. The state government yesterday said the plant's 60-year-old blast furnace had reached the end of its life. About 500 permanent staff will go as a result, with a $10 million support package to help them transition out. However, 200 external contractors are waiting to learn if they'll be redeployed nearby or have to leave for other opportunities. Small business owner Chris Fuster says the town will pull through but wants more certainty about what happens next.
1: I'd like to see that this doesn't happen again, considering this is, I think, the third time around. Yeah, and I know there's reasons for it, but I don't want to see what I've experienced in my life here when I was a young bloke in the 70s and going through the first cuts.
0: Whyalla Business and Tourism Group President Malcolm McLeod hopes they can be redeployed nearby.
2: There's the BHP Roxby Downs, there's another mine that used to be Oz Minerals, which BHP bought, which is just up the road. I'm hoping that there's those FIFO opportunities so their families can stay in Whyalla to actually maintain the population and the pay packets still coming into the town.
0: Whyalla Mayor Phil Stone says he always knew there would be a new chapter for Whyalla.
3: We didn't quite expect it quite so soon. The apprenticeships have been saved, all the entitlements have been saved. So it's not the end of the world, because we know the future will be good for Whyalla. It's that period we've got to get through now. And it will have a big effect on our community.
0: The opposition leader Ashton Hearn wants more certainty about when steelmaking capability will return to Whyalla. Ms Hearn says the government needs to provide a clear roadmap for the future to secure Australia's sovereign steelmaking capabilities.
4: It could take around 3 to 4 years before the heartbeat of the steelworks is reinstalled, if you like. And so that provides a great level of uncertainty, not only for the steelworks itself, but of course for the future of the city and our economic security as a state and ultimately a nation.
0: The Premier Peter Malinauskas says the government's plans to secure the future of steelmaking are still on track.
5: Our interest as a government, first and foremost, has to be the long-term future of Whyalla, to ensure that we preserve steelmaking in Whyalla in a way that is economic and commercial for the long term.
0: The Federal Industry Minister Tim Ayres says the steelworks sale process continues, which could secure local jobs into the future.
6: In the interests of delivering a transformation here that reinvests in the facility with new steelmaking and ironmaking capability for the future that is low emissions, that has got markets, and that provides jobs for generations to come.
0: A teenager from South Australia has contracted measles while overseas. SA Health says the person was on a flight to Singapore, then from Singapore to Adelaide on Monday the 7th of September. They also caught a bus from the city to Marion and were at Brighton High School, both

0: on Thursday the 10th. Full details of the case are on the SA Health website. The Minister for Multicultural Affairs, Anne Ali, says the government is looking into family reunion visas as part of the broader discussion to reduce net migration. Partners, children and parents can join their family members in Australia, including those on temporary visas, but wait lists are long. Speaking to David Spears on the ABC's National Forum, Ms. Ali said family reunion visas for temporary residents living in cities need to be looked at.
1: And I think that's something that you need to work through and need to look at, but it also depends on how long people are here.
2: So you think we should look at whether temporary migrants in the cities should be able to bring their kids?
1: I said, no, I'm not saying that. I'm saying it needs to be looked at in terms of what the context is.
0: The Australian Defence Force has reached a 25-year staffing high as the government spruiks its investments in recruitment and retention. Isabella Tolhurst reports.
3: The Australian Defence Force has grown to 64,000 people across full-time permanent roles, gap year personnel and reservists. Recruitment is up, with more than 8,000 people joining the Air Force, Navy or Army in the past 12 months. The federal government says the force has grown 10% across a three-year average and retention rates have also improved. Defence Minister Richard Marles says the government has been prioritising investment in recruitment, with more than $1 billion spent since 2022 on measures like the continuation bonus and defence study scheme.
0: A parliamentary inquiry into the National Trust of South Australia has heard the organisation could be turned into an incorporated association. Members from Consumer and Business Services say that would allow individual branches, such as Moota, to operate a not-for-profit legal entity and make decisions for themselves while still answering to the National Trust. The inquiry heard the business model is commonly used by volunteer-led organisations such as the RSL. Public servant Tim Ryan has told the inquiry an incorporated association could help to resolve internal disputes.
4: If this was an incorporated association, there are generally mechanisms to go and get yourself a seat on the council. You can create a special meeting for a special resolution to change the rules if there's something that's difficult.
0: Indonesian police continue to investigate a suspected murder-suicide of an Australian father and his two children who were living in Bali. Indonesia correspondent Tim Swanston has more.
5: Denpasar City Police said investigations continue into the deaths of Australian man Damien John Shaw and his two children, a boy aged 6 and a girl aged 4. Police said they believe Mr. Shaw killed his two children before he died by suicide. Their bodies were found at the family's Kuta bungalow on Sunday morning after the children's mother called a neighbour in distress. Police said the mother is experiencing deep shock and grief. Tim Swanston, ABC News, Jakarta.
0: An agreement pledging to break up the United Kingdom has been signed by the leaders of Scotland, Wales and Northern Ireland. Europe correspondent Zoe Ford reports.
6: The leaders of Scotland, Wales and Northern Ireland came together in Cardiff to sign a cooperation agreement which also said their countries should be able to determine their own futures. The First Ministers said a growing number of people believe the Westminster system no longer works for them, and they argued that power should be brought closer to communities. Downing Street says Prime Minister Andy Burnham is focused on the cost of living crisis over constitutional debates, but he'll be forced to confront this issue next month when he's due to meet the First Ministers at an economic summit.
0: It's the biggest night of television in Hollywood, with the Emmy Awards ceremony about to kick off. Linda Gruen reports.
7: The most nominated show is the high-pressure medical drama The Pitt, sweeping up a massive 25 nominations. It's followed by the comedy Hacks with 24 nods. Some awards were already handed out at the non-broadcast Creative Arts Emmys last week, including cinematography, writing and makeup. A couple of Aussies are in the run for an Emmy later today. Sarah Snook is nominated in the Best Lead Actress in a Limited Series category for her performance in the mystery thriller show All Her Fault. She's also got a nod as the producer of the miniseries. And Nicole Kidman is nominated as one of the executive producers of the comedy series Margot's Got Money Troubles.
0: Now with sport, Jared Coote.
8: Fremantle vice-captain Caleb Sarong says the Dockers' poor performance in their AFL qualifying final loss to Hawthorn proved a valuable learning experience, admitting the external pressure surrounding the occasion got to the players. Fremantle bounced back from the defeat with victory over Geelong. The Dockers now go in as favourites with a grand final spot on the line in Friday night's preliminary final against Sydney at the SCG. Sarong says it's crucial the minor premiers stick to what has worked for them all season.
9: I think you've seen the last 2 weeks the difference in that.

0: We potentially got caught up in the context and the environment and the external pressure the first week, and then our ability on the weekend when to come out the way we did, but then also when, more importantly, when we were challenged.
1: Organisers of the Spanish Grand Prix are expected to make changes to the new Madrid circuit after criticism of its inaugural race at the weekend. Drivers praised the track's challenge over a single lap, but pointed out the lack of overtaking opportunities, with world champion Lando Norris saying one section was useless and it was not a great racetrack.
2: The main story again, residents of Whyalla are waiting to learn how the hundreds of job cuts of the steelworks will affect the region more broadly. The state government yesterday said the plant's 60-year-old blast furnace had reached the end of its life. About 500 permanent staff will go as a result, with a $10 million support package to help them transition out. South Australia's weather: Renmark partly cloudy 18, Mount Gambier partly cloudy 14, Port Lincoln cloudy 16, Port Pirie partly cloudy 19. Adelaide cloudy, a top of 17 degrees, currently 10 degrees. Tomorrow partly cloudy 17, Thursday sunny 18, Friday sunny 22, Saturday sunny 25, Sunday partly cloudy 23, and Monday partly cloudy, a top of 20 degrees forecast. ABC News.
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4: Good morning, welcome to AM. I'm Rachel Mealy, coming to you from the lands of the Turrbal and Yuggera people in Brisbane. It's a chilling warning, not least because it's coming from one of the tech pioneers long at the forefront of the artificial intelligence revolution. Jack Clark, a co-founder of the AI giant Anthropic, says it's time for companies like his to work with world governments to develop a kill switch for the rapidly advancing technology, which many fear is becoming too powerful to control. But that call is being dismissed by Donald Trump, who says the concerns are a hoax and a sick conspiracy, insisting the only AI guardrail the USA needs is a strong and smart, high IQ president. Nick Grimm reports.
5: The call for action couldn't be more stark.
6: If we continue as we are, which is basically a broadly, totally unregulated industry developing incredibly powerful technology that is getting much, much smarter all the time, likely soon smarter than people, then I think that we are rolling dice with immense risks.
5: Anthropic co-founder Jack Clark is the latest tech industry insider speaking out, this time to the BBC, warning the odds are looking increasingly worse in their gamble with artificial intelligence. So much so, he wants urgent action to ensure humanity retains the power to shut it down if necessary.
6: I think most labs have different ways of being able to pull the plug. And yes, of course, we have systems in place for this. But this is the kind of thing that you want to feed into the larger policy conversation. Should you mandate that companies definitely have a kill switch? And is that kill switch verifiable by a third party? I think that's the kind of thing that society is going to want to know and might want to eventually pass rules around.
5: Tech companies and their founders have long marked themselves out for chafing irritably against the notion of regulation, of society imposing controls over the runaway pace of developments generating multi-billion and trillion-dollar returns. But in recent days, a succession of industry insiders have warned AI needs to be slowed down. Anthropic scientist Evan Hubinger insisting there was a 1 in 10 chance it could wipe out humanity. But Donald Trump insists that talk is just defeatist and would only see the US surrender its lead in artificial intelligence to China, posting this on his website, Truth Social.
7: When in the history of business did anyone see the leaders of an industry call for regulation that, if strongly implemented, will drive them into oblivion and bankruptcy? AI taking over the world, destroying humanity and all other things bad is a hoax.
5: Donald Trump has also posted that the only control or guardrails that AI needs is a, quote, strong and smart high IQ president. And he adds that the US has no shortage of that. But others want the US and China to work together to develop clearer guidelines and controls. Rebecca Archisati is head of science, technology and innovation at the Brussels-based Mercator Institute for China Studies.
8: At this moment, the question becomes, who's going to blink first, right? Is it going to be a US lab And it's not clear yet whether we'll get to a point where U.S. AI labs who have the incentives to keep developing will slow down. And then there's the China piece and the question, will China ever consider any form of safeguards if they don't believe that the U.S. will do that first? And we are in this race where U.S. frontier labs are indeed ahead still. Even though Chinese companies have been narrowing the gap very quickly, the U.S. still maintains an advantage in terms of computing power. That is actually a big reason why the Chinese government has been eager to enter a discussion with U.S. government counterparts about AI risks and safety. I think one thing that the Chinese government will surely hope to achieve through any sort of dialogue is that the U.S. government relaxes some controls on semiconductor technology from flowing to China. You know, that was definitely what happened when the Biden administration entered conversations with Chinese counterparts around AI risks and safety. As we know, those talks failed in the end. So I'm not so sure that we'll see much breakthrough coming out of the meeting between President Xi Jinping and President Donald Trump later this month. But we may see, I hope, at least some limited agreement.
5: And here, Australia's cyber intelligence chief shares the view voiced by a growing chorus of industry figures that an AI early warning system is needed to help defend against the threat it poses. Australian Signals Directorate Director General Abigail Bradshaw says greater coordination with AI companies is necessary to identify potential risks associated with the technology breaking out.
4: Nick Grimm reporting. The South Australian city of Whyalla faces an uncertain economic future after its steelworks announced it's slashing 500 jobs. The Whyalla Steelworks is Australia's biggest manufacturer of structured steel, used for rail lines, bridges and industrial buildings, accounting for 75% of Australia's structural steel. But it's struggled through a decade of financial problems and uncertainty. The ABC's Catherine Birmingham is in Whyalla. Catherine, how are locals feeling right now?
9: Well, Rachel, I think there's really mixed emotions on the ground here in Whyalla. The people that we've spoken to, they're feeling a mix of sadness. There's certainly a lot of sadness among people here. This is a big industry for the town and obviously a really significant amount of jobs that are going to be lost. And the Mayor, Phil Stone, put it really well yesterday. He said that this is a sad day for Whyalla. But he also touched on, and other people we've spoken to have touched on, the fact that this was, in a sense, inevitable. The blast furnace had been offline since April and workers had been trying all year to get it back up and running. It was becoming increasingly clear that just wasn't going to happen. And so I think there are people here who feel that finally the call has been made to stop those efforts, abandon the blast furnace and move forward, and they feel like they can turn a new page.
4: This steelworks has had a troubled decade. Is there any confidence that it has any kind of future?
9: I think there's definitely a sense of hope that it does have a real future. And the government here in South Australia has been talking a lot about how to make the steelworks sustainable into the future to make sure that we're not back in this position in another 10 years like we were 10 years ago. There's nearly $2 billion on the table for whoever does end up buying the steelworks to revamp the furnace and make sure that it's into the future more sustainable. So I think there is a sense of hope. There's a huge reliance in Whyalla, and I think there's a sense of determination to make sure that the steelworks is kept afloat because it is so important to this city.
4: And what are the state and federal governments saying about the situation?
9: The state and federal governments, we've heard from a fair bit over the last 19 months. The steelworks was tipped into administration by the state government 19 months ago. And since then, we've heard a lot about the importance of sovereign steelmaking in Australia. The plant here at Whyalla is responsible for 3/4 of structural steel in Australia. So it's really important. And I guess when they talk about that taxpayer money that's on the table to try and make this plant sustainable into the future, they often point to how important it is to maintain a sovereign steelmaking capability as the reason why they've been so forthcoming with that money.
4: That's Catherine Birmingham in Whyalla. And after 7.30, Sally Sara speaks to the Federal Minister for Industry and Innovation, Tim Ayres. There are serious fears for the world's oil supplies after one of Saudi Arabia's critical oil pipelines

0: Pipelines was damaged in a drone attack. The kingdom could run out of export supplies for oil if it can't get the pipeline up and running again quickly. Energy Minister Chris Bowen is heading to Saudi Arabia next week to meet with his counterpart in a bid to shore up Australia's fuel supply. Another looming problem is Yemen's Houthi rebels, who've seized more key islands in the southern Red Sea, tightening their grip on one of the world's key oil supply routes. Bill Farran-Price is Distinguished Research Fellow from the Oxford Institute for Energy Studies. Bill Farran-Price, how is this going to impact global fuel supply, your warning of a major economic crisis?
1: I think it's just yet another hammer blow for global oil supply that has been gradually choked since the beginning of the Iran crisis, with less cargoes coming out of the Strait of Hormuz, which is a major source of oil exports for the world. And this is yet another moment where efforts to sort of bypass the Hormuz route have been instigated. And you know, the attack on this pipeline, we don't really have much information on how long it will take them to resolve it and to fix it. And for the time that it's off, that really tightens supply considerably.
0: Without this pipeline, we're being warned that Saudi will run out of oil within days. What happens then?
1: Well, it won't run out of oil domestically, but its tanks, that its storage that it uses for sending oil out from Yanbu on the west coast will be emptied. And so unless it can increase exports by ship through the Strait of Hormuz, and there are some going out there, the question is, are they secure and really can they resolve this? Can they go back to their normal level? And I think the answer to that is pretty clearly no at this point, because there's no diplomatic agreement with Iran and the GCC countries on how to do that. So it's still, unfortunately, more of a war zone. And I think that that means that oil prices will stay elevated, with Brent over about $100. And obviously, the knock-on effects for oil products are really severe and really impactful for drivers and for industry as well.
0: What do we know about how resilient those alternative pipeline routes to bypass this choke point are?
1: Well, the big one was the Saudi one. There is another UAE bypass pipeline as well. But I think what this tells us, the big takeaway from all of this, is that until there is some sort of political agreement between US and Iran, between the Gulf Arab countries and Iran, that really any piece of energy infrastructure in the region is can be targeted. So it seems to me that this is telling us that bypasses really don't necessarily work. And I think the focus needs to be on a long-term political resolution. And that, unfortunately, seems to be something that's very in the far distant horizon at the moment.
0: You're an experienced observer of oil supplies. How worried do you think the leaders of the world's big economies are right now?
1: Well, I think some of the leaders are trying to play down this oil shock. But I think the problem is that it is feeding through into inflation, not just for energy itself, but for downstream of that in terms of agriculture, in terms of industrial production. And we're beginning to see that inflation feed through into the data that will help central bankers set interest rates. And I think that the big fear is that we're going to see these rising interest rates sparked by this surge of inflation that's really energy driven. And that's going to be a real challenge for governments and for monetary authorities as well.
0: That's Bill Farran-Price from the Oxford Institute of Energy Studies. 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Details of One Nation's immigration policy are still being settled, with one of its MPs suggesting the party is open to slashing Australia's permanent family visa intake. It comes as the minor party says it would cull Australia's temporary migration intake by 750,000 places over 3 years. Political reporter Sarah Tomevska has more.
2: You have to make the hard decisions, which One Nation are prepared to do, to bring the numbers down, and we're going to do it.
3: One Nation's Barnaby Joyce isn't afraid of a debate, taking Liberal Andrew Hastie to task on the ABC's National Forum on Migration last night.
2: What are our bad ideas?
4: Well, the bad idea is that you haven't really explained how you're going to do it.
3: One Nation says it'll slash 750,000 migrants from the country in 3 years by dramatically reducing foreign student numbers, banning the families of skilled migrants and students from entering the country, cracking down on so-called visa hopping and deporting those here illegally. One Nation MP David Farley says his party's policy comes with a solid economic plan. Can you reveal what the impact of this policy will be to the economy?
5: Over time we will.
3: If you've done the modelling, why can't you provide that information?
5: Well, we will. We'll roll our strategy out on immigration completely over the next fortnight.
3: Former Deputy Secretary of the Immigration Department, Abul Rizvi, is sceptical. He says One Nation's pledge to deport 80,000 people who've overstayed their visa within the government's existing budget is unrealistic.
6: Frankly, I'll fly to the moon before that happens. The idea that you can remove 80,000 people from Australia cheaply, easily and quickly is just nonsense.
3: Raising questions about other details too.
6: There's a number of crucial numbers that are missing that makes it hard to analyse what they're actually proposing. For example, there is zero mention of the permanent migration program. It's as if it doesn't exist.
3: While One Nation hasn't nominated a permanent migration target, David Farley says permanent family visas could be on the chopping block.
5: That would all be dependent upon how well we grow our infrastructure here. And what's been demonstrated over the last 5 years in particular, that the infrastructure is not available. That's going from everything from houses, schools, hospitals. We've got to get that back in balance.
3: So cutting family reunion visas for Australian citizens is potentially on the table?
5: Potentially.
3: Currently, Labor grants 40,000 partner and child visas per year. Former Deputy Secretary of the Immigration Department, Abul Rizvi, says the government's intake already sits in a legal grey zone.
6: Under Section 87 of the Migration Act, the government has no power to cap or limit the number of partner visas issued to partners and dependent children of Australian citizens and permanent residents. The Department of Home Affairs website says it manages them on a demand-driven basis, but that is patently not the case.
3: As a result, the backlog for partner visas is around 120,000 and growing.
6: None of the parties have mentioned anything that they will do about that situation.
3: Meanwhile, pressure is also mounting on the government to reveal details of its planned changes to Australia's migration settings.
0: Sarah Temevska reporting. Women's AFL is now a popular and permanent fixture on Australia's sporting calendar, but getting it there wasn't easy. A new play by globally renowned writer Susie Miller, called Strong is the New Pretty, is telling the story of how the competition got going. Stephanie Smale sat down with Susie Miller in Brisbane.
7: Welcome to the 2017 AFLW Grand Final, the first of a new era.
8: Susie Miller was part of the Gold Coast crowd witnessing an AFLW Grand Final for the first time.
9: And I thought, this is generational change. How did they do that?
8: The idea for her new play, Strong is the New Pretty, started there and has just had its world premiere in Brisbane.
9: I wanted to write about how they did it because there was no space for them and they just created the space and worked together behind the scenes in this really fabulous way where there was not one hero, there were just all these women sort of passing the baton amongst each other.
8: The London-based playwright has had huge international success, particularly with her powerful legal dramas, Prima Facie and Inter Alia. She drew on her experience as a lawyer to tell those stories and says she found common themes as she explored the beginnings of the AFLW competition.
9: When I was first a lawyer, I mean, women couldn't wear pants to court. There were all sorts of issues with women becoming partners. I mean, being pregnant was something you couldn't mention to anyone. And now that's changed. But this was like a really visual microcosm of exactly that kind of change, but something that everyone knows about and everyone can turn on their televisions and watch. And I just thought it really is a way of talking about boardrooms, courtrooms, politicians, people that run companies and saying, make room at the table for women. And when you do, hear the way they lead differently.
10: You're a woman telling this story about big female change in Australia. Do you think there are enough stories being

0: told by women about women.
1: There's a hunger for female protagonists. There's a hunger for women to see themselves on stage, in films, in stories, to be able to relate to that, to be able to grow with that, to be able to talk about that. And I think as a writer, my role is not so much to tell people, it's just to start a conversation.
2: The play is a fictional retelling of the true events that led to the Women's League becoming a reality. Lauren Arnell was the Carlton captain when the official competition kicked off.
3: It was momentous, and I think looking back on it now, that's a really special point in history, not just for women's sport, but I think for everyone in our country.
2: Strong as the New Pretty is going to tour the country, but Susie Miller acknowledges other Australian productions aren't having as much success, with some being cancelled before they make it to the stage or seasons being cut short.
1: If we don't see that the arts is a very legitimate and actually exciting forward piece of creative industry that you can export, that you can offer to tourists, that you can attract people to this country for, then it becomes a bit of a dead end for those incredibly talented people in that country.
2: The play will head interstate soon as the AFLW's 10th official season continues.
4: Stephanie Smale reporting in finance. The Australian dollar is buying 71.4 US cents. That's AM. I'm Rachel Mealy. It's 7:30 and good morning, Sally Sara.
5: Thank you, Rachel, and good morning. This is Radio National Breakfast. Coming up this morning, hundreds of jobs are set to go at the Whyalla Steelworks. You'll hear from the Federal Industry Minister Tim Ayres and South Australian Premier Peter Malinauskas. Also ahead, the Australian Industry Group has warned that One Nation's proposed immigration policy could damage the Australian economy. The group's chief executive, Innes Willicks, will be my guest. Now, let's take a look at the weather for the major centres today. Sydney, sunny day for you with a late shower or two and a top of 24. Newcastle, shower or two and 28. Wollongong, late shower or two and 23. Melbourne, showers and 15. Albury-Wodonga, partly cloudy and 17 degrees. Brisbane, sunny and 26. Cairns, a shower or two and 27. Townsville, mostly sunny today and 28. Perth will be mostly sunny, 27. Broome, partly cloudy and 32. Adelaide today, cloudy, 17. Hobart, you might need to put an extra jumper on. Showers today and 12 degrees. Canberra will be partly cloudy and 19. Darwin, mostly sunny, 35, and Alice Springs, sunny today and a top of 29 degrees. Now, Katie McAllister is back with the news. Katie, good morning.
6: Good morning, Sally. The Shadow Minister for Home Affairs and the Shadow Minister for Immigration, John O'Dunham, has criticised One Nation leader Pauline Hanson over comments she made on a podcast last year when she called Indigenous Australians, quote, the most primitive race on earth.
7: Well, what an appalling comment to make, frankly, to lump an entire group of people together and just cast them in that way. I don't know who in a leadership position in this country thinks that's okay.
6: Overseas now, CO2 emissions from the wildfires burning in Indonesia have amounted to 19.7 million metric tonnes in the first week of this month. That makes up more than a third of total emissions globally, according to the European Union's Copernicus Climate Monitoring Service. Copernicus senior scientist Dr. Mark Parrington says the fires are notable.
8: These fires right now are very significant. We're seeing the levels of the emissions that we estimate, plus also the air pollution and the smoke that's generated is at levels that's only been observed in El Nino years in the past quarter century.
6: And you can find the full interview with Dr. Mark Parrington on ABC Listen. Staying overseas, Israeli Prime Minister Benjamin Netanyahu has hailed another major victory against Hezbollah, while Lebanese health authorities say more than 13 people have been killed in Israeli strikes in the south. Lebanon's health ministry says 6 children are among the dead in the latest attacks, with the Israeli military saying it's looking into reports of civilians being injured. And back home, residents of Whyalla are waiting to learn how job cuts at the steelworks will affect the region more broadly. The state government yesterday said the plant's 60-year-old blast furnace has reached the end of its life. About 500 jobs will go as a result, with a $10 million support package being made available. That's all for now, Sally.
5: Katie, thank you. Katie McAllister on the news desk for us this morning. It's 27 minutes to 8.
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6: A new report from Israeli human rights group B'Tselem says the West Bank's under a sweeping Israeli assault that's systematically and increasingly dismantling the foundations of Palestinian existence. B'Tselem calls it the Elimination Project. Is it true? And what does it mean for the idea of a two-state solution?
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5: You're tuned in to Breakfast. Well, the federal and South Australian governments have announced a support package to assist hundreds of workers who will lose their jobs in Whyalla after the closure of the blast furnace at the regional city's steelworks. Both governments are looking to finalise the sale of the business, which went into administration last year. South Australian Premier Peter Malinauskas says the job losses are the result of what he calls an inevitable failure in the steelworks' ageing blast furnace.
10: It's, I think, legitimate and to be expected that people have an attachment to a piece of technology that has served not just this town, but the nation well since 1965. But the very fact that it hasn't been cared for or relined in 20 years means its days were numbered and, you know, that day has now arrived.
5: That's the South Australian Premier, and I'll be speaking with Peter Malinauskas this morning after 8. Tim Ayres is the Federal Minister for Industry and Innovation, the Minister for Science and Senator for New South Wales. So, Minister, welcome back to Radio National Breakfast.
11: G'day, Sally. It's good to be on the show.
5: How important is it to the country that any successful buyer of the steelworks build a new furnace?
11: Well, it's certainly important that there be a pit-to-port capability here, which means iron making and steel making, as well as the mining operation. And we're working diligently with the South Australian government since this intervention. It was a very dramatic intervention at the time. The Malinauskas and Albanese governments working together to put this facility into administration. We are working through these issues in an orderly way to make sure that steelmaking's got a bright future in Whyalla.
5: How much government money has already been spent trying to fix the old furnace?
11: Well, there's certainly been not just allocations of money from the Commonwealth and state governments as we fund the administration, but also the human effort that's been required here. I don't think many of your listeners would living in the cities, would find it hard to appreciate the effort, the collective effort that has gone in from hundreds of people in trying to sustain
5: but
11: this.
5: But to go back to the question, how much taxpayer government money has already been spent trying to fix the old furnace?
11: Oh, in terms of fixing the old furnace, it would be many millions of dollars have gone into.
5: Do you know the number?
11: No, I don't have the number.
5: Range?
11: Pulled out of the funding for the administration because, of course, The administration supports all of the workers' wages as well, and it's pretty hard, I think, today to disaggregate that expenditure.
5: Taxpayer money was spent trying to fix the old furnace.
11: There have been hundreds of safety and engineering failures as a consequence of the previous owner's maladministration and underinvestment. It has been all hands to the pump here since February. And in particular, over the last 6 months or so, these efforts around the blast furnace, when everybody knew that there wasn't a forever future for the blast furnace, this has been a heroic effort.
5: To go back to this one more time, have you been informed of the cost to governments, both state and federal, in this intervention of trying to fix the blast furnace? Has that number been broken down or provided to you?
11: Well, as I say, it is hard to disaggregate that figure from all of the other efforts.
5: I'm not asking how hard it is, to be fair. I'm asking if you've got the number.
11: No, I don't have the number today.
5: Have you been provided it previously?
11: We'll work through these issues and very happy to account for over time the different expenditures that have gone in that has been led by the administrator. They have to make judgments about these questions.
5: But just to be clear, you haven't been provided
11: with that number. I think I've been very clear that we are not in a position today to put a dollar figure. We, of course, are engaged through the joint task force that works with the administrator on the kind of decisions that are necessary to sustain this plant and to sustain iron and steel making in that community.
5: The Australian Industry Group CEO, Innes Willick, says that this development is, quote, another stark reminder to governments and regulators that they must stop making it increasingly difficult for Australian businesses to invest, grow and compete, saying the country needs, critical industry capability to stand on its own two feet. Do you agree?
11: I think it's really important

0: and important to be respectful of what's happened here in Whyalla. The blast furnace failure has got nothing to do with yesterday, Matt Canavan and Andrew Hastie pointing to energy prices as a problem with the blast furnace. It's got nothing to do with that. It's got nothing to do with the regulatory framework. It's got everything to do with the previous owner who has underinvested in that facility. I think what happened yesterday with Matt Canavan and Andrew Hastie trying to apply sort of politics to this was pretty disrespectful. I was shocked.
1: Disrespectful to whom?
0: Disrespectful to the workers who have been engaged in this effort, and disrespectful to the truth. It's actually time that if Canberra Liberal and National and One Nation politicians weren't so anxious to blame everything on the government's strategy to deliver lower emissions, which we were elected to do, and actually listened to people in Whyalla, actually went there from time to time. What they did yesterday was utterly shocking and just showed how partisan and out of touch they've become.
1: Is it fair that there is some criticism because there have been failures in that strategy, particularly in this area of South Australia? I'm thinking of the hydrogen project. I think the auditor found in South Australia about $250 million was invested in that before the pin was pulled. That's fair criticism, isn't it?
0: I think it's fair when criticism has some relationship to the truth.
1: And
0: criticism, but focus on what this is all about, Sally. The blast furnace is being closed because the previous owner had run it into the ground.
1: You were talking earlier about the overall policy of going to renewables and so on. Is that right?
0: Well, that's right. That's how we scope out a future for steelmaking in Whyalla. There's no future in going backwards in technological terms. There's a future in making sure that we've got the optimum technologies, modern technologies that support steelmaking and iron making in that region to build Australia's overall industrial capability. That's why this intervention was so important. And Liberal and National politicians pointing to energy policy, which has got zero to do with what happened yesterday, is disrespectful. These guys like to stick on a high-vis vest before a press conference, but they don't wear one every day. And these workers, hundreds of them, have been throwing themselves at this task in a superhuman effort, which is, in my view, heroic. And we should be respectful of that. And actually, yes, of course, I put on a high-vis vest from time to time when it's required, but I'm there in Whyalla listening to workers, listening to unions, listening to the subcontractors, working through the issues in a practical, pragmatic way with the South Australian government to chart a future for that facility. That's what's respectful, not using the facility as a prop for a political argument that takes Australia nowhere.
1: You're listening to Radio National Breakfast. My guest is the Minister for Industry and Innovation, Tim Ayres. Speaking at an Australian Strategic Policy Institute event yesterday, the Shadow Minister for Industry and Sovereign Capability, Andrew Hastie, was talking about the need for a sovereign AI frontier model here in Australia. Do you agree that Australia needs one?
0: What I agree with is that we must build sovereign capability in artificial intelligence. That does mean, look, in the same way as we look at the Future Made in Australia objectives, where do we have competitive advantage and capability? Where do we need these capabilities for resilience? And that means Australia shaping the future and shaping the technology and being the indispensable country in our region and with our partners on artificial intelligence technology. So we're delivering the technology here on Australia's terms.
1: Just finally, One Nation announced its immigration policy yesterday, slashing in implementing cuts to international students as well as families of skilled migrants. Which sectors of the economy would be most vulnerable to those kinds of cuts?
0: Well, this is what happens when you do policy for social media clicks. If implemented, this would be a wrecking ball through regional economies. It would hurt the agriculture sector. It would hurt the hospitality and the aged care sectors in particular. It would be devastating for tourism in northern Australia. This government has been focused on, yes, training young Australians. Free TAFE is really important. Focusing on what we can do in bush communities in particular, give people skills, but also fixing our migration system and repairing the damage that was done. There is more work to do and there will be more to say about these issues, but what Pauline Hanson and One Nation have announced recently would devastate regional economies, and there will be a real human cost to that.
1: Tim Ayres, thank you very much for coming in this morning.
0: Thanks, Ali.
1: Tim Ayres is the Federal Minister for Industry, Innovation and also Science. You're listening to Breakfast. It's 16 minutes to 7. Well, One Nation has unveiled its plans to slash immigration by 750,000 places over 3 years. Student visas would be capped at about a third of the current intake, and visas for the families of skilled migrants would be cut to zero. The minor party says it would, however, retain settings for seasonal workers, but industry groups are warning that the plan risks COVID-level economic shocks. Innes Willicks is the chief executive of the Australian Industry Group and joins me now. Innes, welcome back to Breakfast.
2: Morning, Sally.
1: What do you think of this plan from One Nation?
2: Well, firstly, the migration program and migration settings aren't set in stone. They should always be up for review and revision. But what's been proposed here, particularly around skilled migration, would be particularly devastating for Australian businesses. We're already seeing real shortages when it comes to labour and skills in areas that we want to prosper in construction, in national security, in infrastructure building. You know, we're short of labour right across the economy, everything from engineers through to welders, through to abattoir workers, through to cyber security experts. We have a real labour shortage, and that's where skills are important, and bringing in the right skills are important. And business would look upon this with a really sort of, you know, very warily, because, you know, these are positions that are filling gaps in our economy. And that's before we get into conversations around the right levels around temporary migration and the like, and how all of those people, when they do come to Australia, do contribute economically in one way or another. So we would just say, Sally, you know, cutting off the migration tap would cause a lot more harm than do any good.
1: Did One Nation consult with your organisation at all in the formulation of this policy?
2: No, they didn't. But we've seen and heard a lot of the rhetoric that's been going around for some time now, and it was pretty inevitable that they would go down this path. They've made it very clear that they were going down a path of wanting to cut the migration intake, you know, in response to what they perceive to be sort of economic pressures. But we would just argue and have argued that that's just the wrong approach. That's not to say that this shouldn't be tested from time to time. But, you know, the way that they've gone about it, which is mimicking a Canadian plan, which is now, you know, with other factors involved, has now seen the Canadian economy go into a technical recession, probably isn't a good augur for what this policy would do.
1: One Nation is proposing a cap of 130,000 places for net migration. From industry's point of view, what figure would be a more realistic figure from your view?
2: Well, what we've been working towards is a number somewhere around 190,000-200,000 overall, but with about 75% of that being skilled migration. And our focus is particularly around skilled migration. And this is where there's two points of concern around this policy. One is the overall number. And the second fact is that One Nation is suggesting that partners or families of skilled migrants, you know, wouldn't be able to come here without, at the very best, significant delays. And we would say that that would be a massive disincentive for skilled migrants to make their way to Australia. You could very easily foresee that they would just, you know, reject that opportunity or wouldn't even consider it if they weren't able to bring a partner or family members who can also contribute to the economy. So we think the number and the settings around now when it comes to skilled migration are about right. The issue is, Sally, we need to make the system work more transparently. That's another problem.
1: One Nation says big business has become too reliant on overseas recruitment instead of training and recruiting Australians. Do they have a point?
2: No, we'd reject that very, very clearly. And there's an enormous amount

0: what it has at its disposal, spending an enormous amount on training, but it's not going to always fill all of the void.
1: Let's talk about Whyalla. You heard the Industry Minister, Tim Ayres, there speaking about the state of the Whyalla Steelworks. Are you worried about the long-term view of Australia's industrial capability?
0: Well, certainly, and Whyalla is, you know, the latest tale around industrial decline in Australia. Real assets that are go to the very heart of our economic resilience and our capacity to do the basic things. The fact that Whyalla is now in this situation, has been for a long time, is deeply concerning. But what it does tell us, the message it gives us, loud and clear, is that industry doesn't want and shouldn't rely on, and doesn't want to rely on, subsidies and props from government. It wants government policy that enables it to succeed and to grow and to compete and to invest. And that's what's been lacking lately. But we do need these sort of core capabilities within our economy, and steelmaking is one of them, that it will allow us as an economy to flourish, through economic cycles. We saw through COVID the impact around supply chains. We need to be able to do better, and, we hope that the Whyalla situation is resolved and a new owner does decide to invest in a new blast furnace. But, that's now in doubt, and we have a lot of jobs and a lot of capability that's now, going to waste.
1: Innes Willicks, thank you for joining me this morning.
0: Thanks, Sally.
1: Innes Willicks is the Chief Executive of the Australian Industry Group. We're now going to bring in political correspondent Tom Crowley. Tom, how do you assess the debate over migration in the past 24 hours since the release of One Nation's policy?
2: Well, I think we're seeing that going first on this very difficult policy area for all of the parties has both advantages and disadvantages. The advantage is that One Nation gets to trumpet the fact that it has, a clear plan of the particular visa categories that it wants to cut. And on last night's national forum on the ABC, Barnaby Joyce was taking great pleasure in getting out his phone and reading extracts from this text and being able to say, we've got our policy, where's yours? And neither Andrew Hastie nor Ann Arley, representing the coalition and the government, were able to say for sure what they would do to particular visa streams. So there's that obvious point. But then it also means that you can assess the implications. Both major parties are saying that this is, something that's an incomplete policy. It hasn't been costed by the Parliamentary Budget Office, but nor is there any particular effort to spell out what the economic implications would be. In fact, if anything, Hanson and Joyce have been making the argument in their statements about this policy that that shouldn't matter, that the economy is too reliant on migrants anyway. But what the business groups, including Innes Willicks, have been saying, and the government and the coalition, is that we're not just talking about, some GDP growth numbers. We could be talking about a really severe recession if you're going to cut 750,000 people from the current population of temporary visa holders over the course of 3 years, that would be, an unprecedentedly large number. Jonathan Dunham, whom you spoke to prior to 7 o'clock, was, saying that One Nation, should be able to answer those questions when it releases its policy.
3: When we put our policy out, which won't be too far into the future, I would expect people will ask me, Angus Taylor and others questions, and we will be able to answer them. This is the point. When you put your policy out and say, here's our job, it's done, it's ready to go, when you don't have costings, like One Nation don't, when you don't have economic modelling about what impacts this will have on our economy, like One Nation don't, when you can't tell us exactly what sort of numbers will be delivered out of their policy, like One Nation's doesn't, then people need to ask questions.
2: Now, it seems both major parties are working towards essentially similar visa streams. I mean, One Nation basically named all the visa streams, so that's not surprising, but in a much, much, much smaller scale. But as far as working together, the Coalition and Labor, there doesn't seem to be much prospect for bipartisanship.
1: Tom, earlier in this half hour, I spoke to the Industry Minister, Tim Ayres, about the Whyalla Steelworks. What did we learn?
2: Well, I thought we heard, a clearly a very frustrated industry minister who's trying to do something, it must be said, that nowhere across the advanced world has been done with much success, and that is reverse industrial decline in rich countries. Whyalla is not just, you know, its own special case, although he can make reasonable points about, you know, this being a particularly badly managed steelworks and particular circumstances to do with Whyalla that don't fit into the broader debate about competitiveness or perhaps the broader climate debate. But it's still this broad story that across the rich world, we know that there is a lot of anger, disaffection and all sorts of other economic problems.

0: jobs that have flowed in countries through, you know, the process that has made them rich in other areas, made us into service economies, financial economies, but the decline in manufacturing, the government is trying to spend significant money to do something about it, but they couldn't say exactly how much money they'd spent on this doomed furnace versus on the workers themselves. And, you know, now there's assistance policies that are going to be, or assistance money that's going to go towards these 500 workers finding alternative work. What is the long-term viable solution for the big heavy industry like this? Because there are other cases that may not have as many things counting against them as Whyalla, but that are just as difficult for the government. These financial details are always opaque on all of these. It was like that with Tomago a few weeks ago, where we just didn't have a clear sense of what the government money is going towards. It is an important question.
1: Thank you, Tom. It's 5 minutes to eight. Well, Carrington Clark is back, and Donald Trump has taken to social media with a flurry of messages to claim that warnings about the risks of AI are, quote, a hoax. What else has the president had to say, Carrington?
2: Yeah, he's on a bit of a rampage on Truth Social, his own personal social media company, and kind of his choice medium when he goes into these kind of streams of consciousness for the world to take in. So this is all set in motion because of the warning from the CEO of Anthropic about concerns that some of the frontier model development that we're seeing in artificial intelligence is worrying, and that perhaps we need to put in place guardrails to ensure that we don't set ourselves up for failure and potentially catastrophic risk of AI models getting out of control. Donald Trump is not having a bar of that. He's both attacked it as a hoax, compared it to, as he calls it, the climate change hoax, which might be very worrying to all the vast majority of climate scientists who warn that climate change is real, that the US president is comparing artificial intelligence risks to that, also suggesting that anyone who's trying to hold back AI development in America is effectively going to be handing China an economic win. Now, it's important to note the context. We do have President Xi about to visit the United States. AI is going to be one of those subjects of conversation, so we'll see where that goes. But obviously, Donald Trump is concerned about anything that could disrupt the huge amount of investment that we have seen in America in artificial intelligence model development, but also all the infrastructure that goes around it. Most importantly, of course, data centers. Now, there is a lot of political blowback at the moment in the United States about where these data centers are being built. And this is a major issue now going into the midterm elections, both the development and the building of those data centers, but also the development of these artificial intelligence models. And this is being seized upon by members of the Democratic Party who believes that this is something that the Congress should be involved in, setting up greater regulation around AI development. So this is now looking like it's going to be one of the major battlegrounds for this midterm election. And it does appear that Donald Trump is very squarely putting him on the other side of this argument. Now, interestingly, this isn't a case of kind of the tech industry on one side and Democrats trying to regulate them on the other. This is now, it looks like, a group of tech companies saying they want to be regulated, or they want to be having conversations about guardrails, and Donald Trump saying that, no, we don't want government involved at all. So this is going to be an interesting fight, and obviously has major economic consequences, not only for the United States, but also for all of us who are invested in the stock market through our superannuation, or personally, because so much of the value creation that we've seen in stock markets internationally in recent years has been because of artificial intelligence investment.
1: Carrington, the yield on US 10-year Treasury bond briefly broke through the 5% level, that psychological level. Why is that important?
2: It's important because it doesn't happen very often, or it hasn't happened recently very often. Happened back in 2023. Before that, the time before was 2007. It's important because it is seen as the most crucial rate when it comes to setting international borrowing rates. And what it tells us is that markets are pessimistic about whether or not we're going to be able to bring down inflation, but also it tells us about how desperate big companies like the tech companies I was just talking about are for cash, and that's pushing up the cost of borrowing, and that also impacts us here in Australia.
1: stock market today, Carrington?
2: It's going to be, it's pretty flat, up by 0.05%, up yesterday by 0.1%. But remember the context, last week, down by 3%, and there are still major concerns about what we're seeing, particularly with oil markets, but also whether or not we are seeing a bubble in the artificial intelligence space.
1: Carrington, thank you. Coming up, as the fallout continues from the closure of the Whyalla Steelworks blast furnace, you'll hear from South Australia's Premier Peter Malinauskas in a few moments after the news. And on Changing Australia, you'll meet someone who's a leading voice on child protection in Australia. Professor Leah Bromfield will be my special guest. Stay tuned to Radio National and to Breakfast. It's coming up to news time now. It is 8 o'clock.

0: ABC News with Matt Coleman. The Federal Industry Minister Tim Ayres says the former operator of the Whyalla Steelworks is responsible for the blast furnace's permanent closure. A $10 million state and federal support package has been announced as hundreds of workers face unemployment. The site has been under administration since last year, with a sale being negotiated. Senator Ayres says there were hundreds of safety challenges and defects at the steelworks when administrators took over.
1: The blast furnace was left in a terrible state of disrepair. The finger of blame here should be pointed squarely at GFG for their maladministration and underinvestment in this blast furnace.
0: GFG and its boss Sanjeev Gupta was mentioned by the Treasurer Tom Koutsantonis during an interview on 891 ABC Adelaide this morning.
2: He's lost the mines, he's lost the port and he's lost the steelworks.
3: Well, he's bought a multi-million dollar home in, off Sydney Harbour. He's got a luxury yacht.
2: I said this to you guys before. He had taken billions of dollars out of Whyalla, especially the mines. I think $7.5 billion in revenue out of the mines and $4.5 billion out of the steelworks. He was the wrong person to buy Whyalla.
0: The Premier Peter Malinauskas has this morning been promoting opportunities for blast furnace workers nearby.
4: BHP has indicated they want to take up to 100 staff. Iron Duke, another iron ore mine, is looking to take on staff, as is the green cement factory at Port Augusta up the road here at Hallett. They're looking to take on quite a number as well.
0: A parliamentary inquiry into the National Trust of South Australia has heard the organisation could be turned into an incorporated association. Members from Consumer and Business Services say that would allow individual branches, such as Moonta, to operate as a not-for-profit legal entity and make decisions for themselves while still answering to the National Trust. The inquiry heard the business model is commonly used by volunteer-led organisations such as the RSL. Public servant Tim Ryan has told the inquiry an incorporated association could help to resolve internal disputes.
5: If this was an incorporated association, there are generally mechanisms to go and get yourself a seat on the council. You can create a special meeting for a special resolution to change the rules if there's something that's difficult.
0: An agreement pledging to break up the United Kingdom has been signed by the leaders of Scotland, Wales and Northern Ireland. Europe correspondent Mazoe Ford reports.
6: The leaders of Scotland, Wales and Northern Ireland came together in Cardiff to sign a cooperation agreement which also said their countries should be able to determine their own futures. The First Ministers said a growing number of people believe the Westminster system no longer works for them, and they argued that power should be brought closer to communities. Downing Street says Prime Minister Andy Burnham is focused on the cost of living crisis over constitutional debates, but he'll be forced to confront this issue next month when he's due to meet the First Ministers at an economic summit.
0: The US President Donald Trump says his oversight alone is enough to keep artificial intelligence in check. Kaysen Ho reports in Washington.
7: As leaders from some of the world's top artificial intelligence firms call to slow down the technology's development, Donald Trump has refuted the need for stronger regulation, saying on social media the only guardrail required is a strong and smart, high IQ president. He says the only reason for the outburst of concern is because the United States is leading every other country in AI development. The Chinese Foreign Ministry also pushed back on what it described as harmful threat narratives and said all parties should work together to advance AI. Kaysen Ho, ABC News, Washington.
0: It's the biggest night of television in Hollywood, with the Emmy Awards ceremony about to kick off. Linda Groen reports.
8: The most nominated show is the high-pressure medical drama The Pitt, sweeping up a massive 25 nominations. It's followed by the comedy Hacks with 24 nods. Some awards were already handed out at the non-broadcast Creative Arts Emmys last week, including cinematography, writing and makeup. A couple of Aussies are in the run for an Emmy later today. Sarah Snook is nominated in the Best Lead Actress in a Limited Series category for her performance in the mystery thriller show All Her Fault. She's also got a nod as the producer of the miniseries. And Nicole Kidman is nominated as one of the executive producers of the comedy series Margot's Got Money Troubles.
0: South Australia's weather: Renmark partly cloudy 18, Mount Gambier partly cloudy 14, Port Lincoln cloudy 16, Port Pirie partly cloudy 19, Adelaide cloudy, a top of 17 degrees, currently 12 degrees. ABC News.

0: Good morning and welcome back to Breakfast. I'm Sally Sarah. Coming up, residents of Whyalla in South Australia are waiting to learn how job cuts at the steelworks will affect the region more broadly. The state's Premier, Peter Malinauskas, will join me in a moment. And wildfires burning in Indonesia have released millions of metric tons of CO2 into the atmosphere. You'll hear from a senior scientist at the EU's Copernicus Centre. And on Changing Australia,
1: I think the role of the state needs to be more than just the child protection system, that investigation system, in supporting families. I don't think it's fair. I don't think it's good for children to be removed from a loving parent due to poverty, and that is happening today.
0: Professor Leah Bromfield is a leading voice on child protection in Australia and will be my guest in this half hour. But first, almost a third of all workers at the Whyalla Steelworks in South Australia have been told that their jobs are going. The state government says the plant's 60-year-old blast furnace has reached the end of its life, with 500 permanent staff set to go as a result. The regional city's mayor, Phil Stone, says he's hopeful that many of the workers will be able to remain in Whyalla.
2: Although there might be X number of jobs going, some will be through retirement, some will be through voluntary redundancies, some will be jobs going elsewhere, but hopefully still remaining in Whyalla to ensure that the nucleus of our city continues.
0: That's the mayor of Whyalla. Well, Peter Malinauskas is the Premier of South Australia and joins me now. Premier, welcome back.
3: Good morning, Sally.
0: What's the situation as we know it? At least 500 jobs have been lost in Whyalla and more hang in the balance. You say the blast furnace's demise was inevitable. Was losing this proportion of the workforce inevitable as well, or is this a case of bad timing?
3: Timing is the issue here. The ideal scenario, Sally, would have seen the blast furnace continue to operate up until such a point it gets replaced as a result of the $1.9 billion capital program that we have developed as a state government in conjunction with the federal government, who have been very good on making sure with structural steel continues to be made in our country. And the problem is that the blast furnace was first commissioned in 1965. It's a really old piece of equipment. In fact, the fact that it's been able to run as long as it has is an extraordinary credit to the people who work on the ground here, and it had to close. Now, ideally, that closure would have happened later when the sale's complete and the new technology is installed, but alas, that wasn't able to be achieved.
0: How much taxpayer money has been spent on trying to restore the blast furnace to operation?
3: Well, the blast furnace has had active investment in it to continue operation. And the reason why we've done that is because it allows for billet to be produced that eventually gets rolled into finished product, which is where the margins are and the money is made. So there has been, you know, some maintenance injection spent on the blast furnace in a way that you would expect. But beyond the situation where we are now, it just gets to a point where you can't. Now, it's all rolled up in part of the $2.4 billion package that was announced early last year.
0: So do you have a figure specifically for trying to repair the blast furnace?
3: I don't, Sally, and I'm happy to take that on notice. But what I can say is that everything within that $2.4 billion budget remains on track, including the execution of the sale, which is the main game here that will set Whyalla up for the future.
0: So just so I understand, you don't have that figure with you at the moment, which is understandable, but you have been provided with it. You'll be able to pass that on to us?
3: I haven't. Otherwise, I'd pass it on to you right now. But I'm happy to go away and check it for you.
0: All right. Thank you. We appreciate that. Does this development with the blast furnace, how does it affect or set back the sale of the steelworks overall as a proposition to buyers?
3: Well, if there is a bit of good news in this, it's that it doesn't. The new owners of the steelworks, whoever that may be, would ultimately have the intention of turning the blast furnace

0: us off in any event, simply because it is over 60 years old. It hasn't had a reline since 2005, over 20 years ago. So this particular piece of equipment, this particular blast furnace, its days were numbered, and it was a question of when it gets turned off rather than an if. So in terms of the sale process, that remains unimpeded. In fact, we've gone from 70 bidders down to 12, down to 5, and now the final 2. And I'm looking forward to having that process concluded by the end of the year. And then the real work, Sally, begins, because we just, once that is announced, the imperative is to make sure that the new owner just does what they say they're going to do. And for as long as that happens, then Wyler has a bright future in front of it, which is important not just for this city and this state, but it's actually important for the country, because this is where we make our structural steel as a nation, whether it be rail, whether it be major structural beams. If it comes from Australia, it comes from Wyala. And that's important for our sovereignty as a nation, quite frankly.
1: Does the South Australian government have good judgment on investing in projects to develop industry and energy in South Australia? I'm thinking particularly the Wyala Hydrogen Project. The government spent more than $285 million on that, and it was cancelled. Does the SA government know when and where to invest?
0: Well, those funds are actually being reapportioned to the effort here in Wyala. And the reason why that program was being explored was
1: but 285 had been spent out of $500 million. That money's gone, isn't it?
0: No. Much of that money is spent on gas-fired turbines, which now the state retains and has a revalue to the extent that we've got a number of bidders for those turbines to be taken into private ownership, which will see us recoup a very significant amount of those sums. And the reason why we did all that program, Sally, was because that's what the then steelmaker was telling us they wanted to be able to realise their capital injection into this program. And of course, we all know what happened to Sanjeev Gupta. So it was prudent on behalf of the state government to reallocate those funds to the steelworks to make sure that we do retain sovereign steelmaking in the country. And all being well, in a few short years from now, we will see a massive recapitalisation of the facilities here in Wyala, in a way that sees steelmaking retained in this country and done with a smaller carbon footprint than what is currently the case. And that would be a good public policy outcome.
1: On a separate issue, One Nation leader Pauline Hanson has been criticised over comments she made on a podcast last year when she labelled First Nations Australians as, quote, the most primitive race on earth. What's your response to those remarks, which have now become fully public?
0: Well, they're just not the sort of remarks that you would normally see attributed to someone who wants to be a leader in our country. I mean, to any reasonable person, it wouldn't be lost on them how lucky we are in this country that we share it with the longest living culture that human history has ever known. And any culture that has been able to last for over 60,000 years tells me that they've got something to offer to us that we might be worth listening to every now and then and appreciating. So, naturally, in a way that won't surprise anybody, I find those remarks stunning. And I hope that we see a day where if One Nation seeks to play a role in our country's body politic, that it starts to get reflected in some thoughtful policy rather than just throwing red meat as supporter base. That's all about rousing people up rather than actually advancing the interests of the country.
1: Peter Malinauskas, thank you for joining me this morning.
0: My pleasure. Cheers.
1: Peter Malinauskas is the Premier of South Australia, 13 past 8.
2: I'm Latika Burke.
3: 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Coming up on Global Roaming:
2: why should the average Australian care about bond markets? Because it signals high risk is in the air.
3: Do events like the Iran war and massive investment in AI suggest another GFC can't be ruled out?
2: And is there any hope we can stabilise things before it all falls apart?
3: That's coming up at 11 a.m, again at 9 p.m. on ABC Radio National, or anytime on ABC Listen.
1: Now, Warwick Hadfield has returned for some more sport in cricket. Warwick, some hope for some of us who are on the wrong side of 40. In cricket, Zimbabwe's gone for experience. 3 players over 40 for today's one-day international in Harare.
4: It's not without precedent, Sally. John Tricky Trikos played his last game for Zimbabwe at the age of 46, but G3 over 40, the captain said.

0: Kounder Raza, the champion batsman Brendan Taylor, and the all-rounder Craig Irvine. Well, that's a few blokes you've got to hide in the field somewhere. And there's a fourth player, leg spinner Graham Creamer, who turns 40 this month. What that says about youth development in Zimbabwean cricket, well, the game endures under the yoke of a government which once forced cricket officials to change their logo because the government reckoned it looked too much like an opposition political party's logo. Now, under Mitchell Marsh, Australia has a more orthodox mix of youth and experience. The young Victorian Oliver Peake, he's looking to live up to the hype along with the West Australian Cooper Connolly, and no doubt watching from WA, where he lives these days, one Tricky Trykos, who can claim two substantial cricket stats. The longest gap between tests, and you have to call this the full Richie, 22 years and 222 days. And he's also the only test cricketer born in Egypt. Cricket without idiosyncratic stats would only be half the game, Sally.
1: And I must say from experience, that ground in Harare, it's a very nice place to watch cricket, actually, in Harare. Very nice spot. Now, Warwick, in football, two of the competition's giant killers, South Melbourne and the Lions, are playing an Australia Cup semi-final tonight. And we're talking about football.
0: Yeah, football. Round ball football. Association football. It's the I've been everywhere... Man, Australia Cup, this one. The teams come from all over the planet. And these two are vying for the right to continue their giant killing in the final against the A-League club Melbourne Victory. Now, South Melbourne is also vying for something else to prove it's worthy of a place in the A-League. This follows the demise of Western United. South Melbourne, three times they've been to the semi-finals before. While getting to the semi-finals for the first time, the Lions, and doing that, they beat two A-League teams, Perth Glory and Melbourne City. So you'd have to say, for a lot of reasons, Sally, game on.
1: And in rugby union, Warwick, Jordan Patea returns to the Wallabies after trying his hand at the NFL.
0: Sally, when he played his first games for the Queensland Reds as a teenager, he did so as really as the next big thing in the game. He was big, he was strong and he was fast, but those attributes convinced him and a few others he might be able to make it in the NFL. But it hasn't quite worked out. He's been waived. That's the euphemism for being sacked in the NFL. So he has returned to rugby football in the Northern Hemisphere and now, it must be said, in the Southern one as Les Kiss, the new Wallabies coach, looks to see what's around ahead of the next World Cup. And you'd have to think it's looking like a very crowded backline at the moment, particularly among those who've tried other forms of football, only return to the 15-a-side game. You have to think of Joseph Okorzo-Suwali, Marky Mark, Zach Lomax, a lot of leaguies swapping and changing. Now, Sally, I'm off to talk to two people I think would be pretty big in your life, two legends of South Australian football, Malcolm Blight and Mark, son of Port Adelaide, Williams. That's all ahead of the SANFL Grand Final. It's on this week, Norwood against Sturt. Which is your preferred team among those two?
1: It is, and I think it's been 48 years since Norwood and Sturt played each other in the SANFL Grand Final, so it'll be keenly watched. And I have to let you know, the level of fanaticism in the family, Warwick. I had a great nephew born a couple of weeks ago. He was signed up as a member for Sturt Football Club before his first nappy change. And I'm not exaggerating. So they get him in there pretty quickly.
0: I don't think people outside South Australia don't fully understand the fanaticism with which this brand of the game, and it's often been referred to at various times as a stronger game than the VFL, it's followed and played, Sally.
1: They bleed double blue in the family. Not me, I'm the outlier, but they bleed double blue. Warwick, we'll enjoy that. That sounds fun.
0: Good on you.
1: Warwick Hadfield, 18 past 8. Well, multiple inquiries and media reports over the years have exposed major failures, including the abuse of children within the child protection system. They point to an under-resourced and overwhelmed system, which some have described as broken and not fit for purpose. Wading through the many challenges of this is Professor Leah Bromfield, who has for many years worked on evidence-based solutions in a bid to break the cycle of abuse. Leah is the director of the Australian Centre for Child Protection at the University of Adelaide and joins me now. Leah, welcome to Changing Australia.
2: Good morning, Sally.
1: What do you think when people say, look, the child protection system, it's broken?
2: I think when people say the child protection system is broken, it actually implies that there was a point in our history where we had a child protection system that was working really well and that all we need to do is put the pieces back together to do child protection better and we'd actually break the cycle. That's actually not true. Our child protection system has actually never been

0: fit for purpose. We need to think really differently about the problem of abuse and neglect, and it can't be just the child protection system. It actually requires a whole of government, whole of agency, whole of community to think about what we would do differently, because we have an epidemic of child abuse in this country.
1: What needs to happen?
0: Oh, so many things. But if I can kind of start with maybe just a little bit of the stats. So last year alone, 275,000 children were reported to child protection system helplines across Australia. Here in South Australia, where we monitor over time, one in three children are reported to the child protection system. Now, that is a phenomenal number of children, and I don't think any of your listeners would think that we would ever want one in three children to actually be involved in the child protection, that we would ever think that one in three families needed a legal response to support them to raise their children. So one of the things that we actually have to do is think about how we offer help to families, how we identify and support families in need, and part of that means that we have to all get a little bit more comfortable with moving away from such an adversarial response.
1: You were on a team that advocated for and got the first national framework for protecting Australia's children in 2009. What does the evidence tell us about how to make the system fairer, effective and safer?
0: Yeah, okay. So I was part of that team, and I wish that we had actually achieved more in the intervening years. What we have done in the intervening years, though, is learned a lot more. So what I can say is some of the reasons our past reforms failed is because we actually were working on the wrong evidence, the wrong assumptions. And so while we were almost on the right track, some really key things that we got wrong. One was just the size and complexity of the problem. So if we're thinking about what we need to do differently, it actually is kind of it's a whole of life problem. And I guess if you think about something like skin cancer as an example, we do a whole lot of things. You know, we raise awareness about sun protection, we have sunscreen, and then we have a range of medical responses from, you know, removal of moles right through to our skin cancer treatment. Child abuse and neglect is very much like that. So we have to have things that are early intervention. You know, we need to do things like regulating big tech. We need to do things like reducing the supply of methamphetamines that drive violence, abuse and neglect in households. We need to support families who are struggling. We need to look at housing and cost of living, mental health, all of these other systems. Child protection becomes the home of all of those systems, because everyone is part of our family, and when they have those problems, it's in the home that we really see them manifest. Right through then to intensive supports for families, and then later responses, therapeutic services. In Australia, it is shocking to me that as good as we are at reporting child abuse and neglect, we don't actually have a service system that provides therapeutic services for children who've experienced violence, abuse and neglect. You know, if you're a victim of child sexual abuse, you might be able to get into a child sexual abuse treatment services. Some children in some places might be able to get a response if they've been exposed to family violence. Most of the time not. There's not enough services. But if you've experienced all of those things, which often happens, where are those services? And that is an important part of breaking the cycle, actually supporting people to recover from trauma.
1: Well, what do those services look like?
0: Oh, it's a great question. So we know that in responding to trauma, actually it is something that is experienced across the whole lifespan, and it's not a one thing, but counselling services are really, really important. So many victim survivors, so many kids are struggling with the impacts of trauma in terms of just not being able to regulate, intrusive memories, self-medicating, even as teens, with drug and alcohol. So it is those therapeutic counselling supports. for children, it's often also things like OTs, speech therapists, where you might have had chronic

0: neglect, supporting kids to be actually know how to regulate their emotions so that they can sit and concentrate in a classroom. And then all those allied health services like speech therapy, OT, and often more and more we are seeing the power of supports from other people with lived experience.
1: Why did you decide to engage and work in this area?
0: I thought that I wanted to be a clinical psychologist, so I trained in psychology and I always had a sense of social justice and wanting to help people. And then I kind of morphed into focusing on children and trauma and landed in the child protection system where when I started in this field, there was more gaps in our evidence than there was evidence-based practice. So there's just so much to do. But I also have a personal stake in this, you know, because my first contact with the child protection system wasn't as a professional. It was as an infant because my mum was a teenage mum and in a surveillance culture, and she is absolutely amazing, my mum, but it was decided that she warranted child protection supervision. And so, you know, I also have, I guess, the lived experience of surveillance. You know, my mum talks about how scary that was. But on the flip side, I also have the lived experience of how supporting families, families who are striving through poverty, through struggles, can actually change a life, changed my life.
1: In what way?
0: I got, material aid, financial aid to just support with school books, school uniforms that meant that I felt like I could go to school. And being at school, then that aspiration. You know, I was at a time where in Australia where we were really encouraging people to go to university. You know, HECS was not seen as kind of out of my league. And just giving me a sense that aspiration was possible. You know, I'm first in family to finish high school. I'd never thought I would be a university professor, but just one step at a time of being able to access things like AusStudy, you know, I believe that kind of investment in our children, supports the future of our nation.
1: You were talking about and using the term surveillance there and talking about some of that. What's the flip side of all of this of when kids are missed, when there are genuine situations of concern for those kids and there aren't eyes on what's happening or reports are made and they're just not followed up properly?
0: Yeah, look, I am an advocate actually for child protection systems. I'm not so rose-coloured glasses that I think they're not important. Mandatory reporting in this country, I think it's an important policy mechanism, but it's about getting it right. At the moment, as I said, one in three children are reported to child protection in South Australia. We are so overwhelmed in the volume of contacts that, people in child protection helplines are constantly worried about, you know, are we getting through things quickly enough? What about the cases, the electronic reports we haven't read yet? Is there a child who needs us to get out there right now in a matter of hours to protect them? So when I talk about taking a different approach, providing earlier support, providing different referral pathways so that we're not always using child protection as our front door. It's also because we seriously need to have those forensic responses for kids who are living with a perpetrator of child sexual abuse, who are suffering, you know, fear of serious physical assaults. We need the power of the law to protect those children, and we need a system that is not so overwhelmed with families who are often help-seeking and looking for support that it can't get to those families and those kids where we need to get in quickly and save them.
1: Professor Leah Bromfield, thank you so much for joining me this morning.
0: Thank you.
1: Leah Bromfield is the Chair of Child Protection and Director of the Australian Centre for Child Protection at the University of Adelaide. She's also on the Steering Committee for the National Coalition on Child Safety and Wellbeing. If this interview's raised any issues for you, you can contact Lifeline on 13 11 14. You're listening to Breakfast. It's 29 minutes past 8. Well, it's time for some more news now, and Katie McAllister joins me in our Parliament House studio in Canberra. Katie, good morning. What have you got for us?
2: Good morning, Sally. The Federal Minister for Indigenous Australians, Malandiri McCarthy, is calling on One Nation leader Pauline Hanson to apologise for her remarks about First Nations people. The One Nation leader's comments from a podcast last year have resurfaced, where she called Indigenous Australians, quote, the most primitive race on earth, and questioned what First Nations people have contributed to the country. The Minister for Indigenous Australians spoke a short time ago on News Breakfast.
3: It was an absolute disgrace, and I do call on Senator Hanson to apologise. I mean, she is the Senator for Queensland. Queensland does have First Nations people all the way from the Torres Straits all the way down to the Gold Coast. There are Aboriginal and Torres Strait Islander people in Queensland, and I do call on the Senator to apologise. It would be the decent thing to do.
2: On a separate issue, Sally, the Commissioner of the Australian Federal Police has taken aim at what she describes as Australia's voracious consumption of illicit drugs. Chrissy Barrett has used an opinion piece circulated to media outlets to argue that demand for illicit drugs is fuelling organised crime, pointing to a string of shootings in Western Sydney. Commissioner Barrett says she is not criticising any individuals or policies, but says the first line of defence should be educating Australians on the harm of illicit drugs. She says the AFP is also working to prosecute people linked to organised crime abroad and stop drugs leaving their source countries. Federal Industry Minister Tim Ayres says the former operator of South Australia's Whyalla Steelworks is responsible for the blast furnace's permanent closure. A $10 million state and federal support package has been announced as hundreds of jobs are set to go. The site has been under administration since last year, with the sale being negotiated. Senator Ayres says there were hundreds of safety challenges and defects at the steelworks when administrators took over.
4: The blast furnace was left in a terrible state of disrepair. The finger of blame here should be pointed squarely at GFG for their maladministration and underinvestment in this blast furnace.
2: And Sally, it's Emmy time.
1: It is Emmy time.
2: In an hour and a half, TV's Night of Nights kicks off in Los Angeles. The high-pressure medical drama The Pitt has swept up a massive 25 nominations, followed by the comedy Hacks, which has 24 nods. And Australians are in the mix for Emmys. Nicole Kidman's nominated as one of the executive producers of comedy series Margot's Got Money Troubles. And Sarah Snook is nominated for her performance in and being a producer of the miniseries All Her Fault.
1: Fantastic. We'll keep an eye on those wins, hopefully, later in the day. Katie, thank you for that.
2: Thanks, Ellie.
1: Katie McAllister, 28 minutes to 9.
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6: 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She's out here, back on home surf, to talk about the courage museum directors need now.
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1: Well, the backlash continues over One Nation leader Pauline Hanson's comments about Indigenous Australians. In a comment made on a podcast last year, the One Nation leader called Indigenous Australians, quote, the most primitive race on earth, and said school children learning Indigenous history in classrooms was, quote, a complete waste of time. Thomas Mayo is a prominent author and was a leading Yes campaigner in the Voice referendum and joins me now. Thomas Mayo, welcome back to Breakfast.
7: Thank you, Sally.
1: What's your response to these resurfaced comments from Senator Hanson?
7: Oh, they're disgusting comments, shockingly racist and, ignorantly wrong. But there's no surprise that, this politician is becoming more extreme. We've seen Hanson for a decades-long political career doing everything that she can to diminish other Australians, to divide us, instead of working hard to build a better country. And that's what we're seeing now. It's a dehumanisation of a people that are, you know, well and truly part of the rich tapestry of Australia.
1: Indigenous Australians Minister Malandiri McCarthy has called Senator Hanson's remarks derogatory and completely racist. What consequences do you think the One Nation leader

0: should face?
1: Well, I think that the people should see her for what she is, you know, attacking the people that, you know, have been here for 60,000 years, you know, the longest continuing culture on earth. So much to celebrate about Indigenous people and Indigenous culture, people that have suffered throughout history and have been treated really poorly, and she's punching down on us. You know, it's not the sort of person that, you know, deserves leadership. It's not the sort of person that should be seen as the leader of this great country. And I hope that the accountability is in the polls when the time really comes, and One Nation is left in the dust.
0: For media covering these remarks and for people responding to these remarks means repeating these remarks. What do you think is the best way to handle this kind of debate?
1: Well, I think it should be taken front on, because this is a political party that we're talking about, a leader of a political party. Pauline Hanson is putting her hand up for greater power in this country, so we've got to take it on. To be so just blatantly nasty, to be so racist, is something that we should reject, and we should call it out.
0: You're listening to Radio National Breakfast, and you're hearing from Thomas Mayo. Pauline Hanson also said that teaching school kids Indigenous history in classrooms was a complete waste of time. How do you reflect on those remarks?
1: Well, that's not my experience. I see, you know, I've written several children's books, and I've spoken to many teachers across the entire country, and many parents as well. And I think Australian kids have this innate sense of what is truly unique about Australia, and that's its Indigenous culture and heritage. And they love it. You know, Australian kids love to learn a bit of Indigenous language. You know, they just really embrace it. And I think it's something that, you know, that is just so important to Australian identity. Something that is, you know, renowned across the world, you know, the artwork, the song, the dance, all of those things, you know. So we should be teaching our kids, and we should continue to teach the Australian population about the truth of what a wonderful culture it is. You know, I mean, for example, scientists say we were the first to bake bread, you know, the oldest stone seed grinding, you know, tools were found in Australia. You know, there's so much to celebrate, the kinship structures, the way that hundreds of nations kept, you know, comparatively kept peace on this one continent. Those are things that we want Australians to learn and to celebrate.
0: Do you think there'll be a personal toll on prominent Indigenous leaders in responding to these kind of remarks in the months and years ahead?
1: I think this is an opportunity to point out just how different Indigenous leaders have been to Pauline Hanson's leadership. I mean, Pauline Hanson, since returning to the Senate in 2016, missed 76 sitting days and more than 2,000 votes on legislation. She just hasn't turned up to work. And, you know, that's over that time she would have been paid probably millions of dollars of taxpayer money. And compared to Indigenous leaders, her counterparts in Parliament, they've turned up a lot more, and they've demonstrated a far greater work ethic and humanity than she has.
0: Thomas Mayo, thank you for joining me this morning.
1: Thank you.
0: Thomas Mayo, a prominent author and a leading Yes campaigner in the Voice referendum. It's 22 minutes to nine. Well, in our regional neighbourhood, Indonesia is continuing to battle its worst wildfires in more than a decade, with authorities delivering oxygen tanks to some residents in West Kalimantan province. CO2 emissions from the fires amounted to 19.7 million metric tonnes in the first week of this month. That makes up more than a third of total emissions globally. That's according to the European Union's Copernicus Climate Monitoring Service. With the wildfire season barely underway in Indonesia and El Nino driving up temperatures and spurring droughts, there could be worse to come. Dr. Mark Parrington is a senior scientist at the Copernicus Atmosphere Monitoring Service. I spoke to him earlier.

0: Dr. Mark Parrington, how significant are these current wildfires in Indonesia?
1: These fires right now are very significant. We expect in an El Nino year an increase in fire emissions. We've certainly seen that in the previous El Nino years over the past 24, 25 years that we have data in the Copernicus Atmosphere Monitoring Service for. And we're seeing the levels of the emissions that we estimate, plus also the air pollution and the smoke that's generated is at levels that's only been observed in El Nino years in the past quarter century.
0: Do we know what started these fires, Mark?
1: We don't have data in our service specifically on this. But generally, this time of year, I think fires are set for clearing land for agriculture. But it's also because it's the dry season, and with the El Nino, it's that much drier. When there has been an ignition, then there's really a lot of fires burning, and they can continue to burn for several weeks, as we've been seeing already.
0: Mark, some of these fires are burning through tropical peatland ecosystems. What happens when peatlands catch fire?
1: So when peatlands catch fire, this is very carbon-rich soil. Typically, it burns at much lower temperatures than, say, the Crown fires or the bushfires you might be familiar with in Australia. And that means they can burn at lower temperature. It makes them a bit harder to detect. They can burn underground, and they can burn for really a long period of time. In terms of what they emit in terms of the smoke and the pollution, this is also the profile of those pollutants is also different compared to these higher temperature above ground fires. And what we've been seeing is this accumulation of haze and very poor air quality where the fires are burning, but also spreading across the maritime continent as well.
0: How far is it going from what you can see at the moment?
1: Right now, I have a map in front of me, which is showing in our latest forecast that the smoke is reaching Malaysia Peninsula, maybe even parts of southern Thailand, and also then recirculating around the South China Sea. And we also saw this about 10 days ago, smoke and poor air quality reaching Singapore, Malaysia Peninsula, but also as far away as the Philippines as well.
0: There were fires in this part of the world in 2015 during an El Nino year, but now we're facing a super El Nino this year. What might that mean?
1: That's right. So the indication right now, where as we're coming up to mid-September, which is usually about halfway through the dry season, that the emissions that we've estimated from the beginning of July are kind of keeping track with what we saw at the same time of year in 2015. Those emissions in 2015 continued till the end of October and reached about 385 megatons of carbon. And I think right now we're looking at about 80 megatons of carbon for 2026. And that number is somewhere between what we saw in 2015, but then also there was another El Nino year in 2019. So it looks as though it's on track to be higher than 2019, but whether we'll actually get to those levels of 2015 still remains to be seen, but it's still a possibility.
0: What does this tell us about what is happening to the world's climate at the moment?
1: It's an indicator that climate change is providing generally warmer and drier conditions. So that means for fires, when there's an ignition, that the vegetation or the soil has high flammability, so it's in a state that's ready to burn. And we're seeing this all around the world, is that when we map the observed fire locations with, say, anomalies in soil moisture or much drier, more anomalously dry conditions, a lot of those fires are burning where it's anomalously dry. And so it's really providing these ideal conditions. And then with these fires where it's peat that's burning and they're releasing a lot of carbon into the atmosphere, this is an irreversible process. And so we could actually see this this carbon emissions contributing to the atmospheric CO2 growth rate when it gets to the end of the year.
0: We're still at the beginning of the wildfire season in Indonesia. Do you expect there is worse to come, or have we hit that already?
1: We're still not yet at the peak of the season. These fires are likely to continue still till the end of October. And then assuming that it follows what we saw in those previous El Nino years, when it really comes almost to a sudden stop at the end of October, it just depends on whether there's a lengthening of the dry season or if it continues into November. And that will then dictate just overall how much the emissions will be and how much they compare to what we saw in those previous

0: this El Nino years, particularly 2015.
1: Dr. Mark Parrington, thank you for joining me.
0: Thank you.
1: Dr. Parrington, a senior scientist at the Copernicus Atmosphere Monitoring Service, 1629. Political correspondent Tom Crowley is back. Tom, we've been talking again this morning about migration. Family visas have emerged as a flashpoint. What do we know about where the major parties are heading on this?
2: Well, I think it is seeming clearer and clearer that they're both going to propose to do something to restrict the extent to which family members, so particularly we're talking about parents, spouses and dependent children of migrants and Australian citizens are allowed to come to Australia and the different rules that apply across different visa programs. So One Nation's answer is essentially to sweep right across the temporary skill program and right across the international student program and say, absolutely not, we're not going to have so-called secondary applications anymore with family members attached. That's just not the way that they want to do it. Labor and the coalition, less clear exactly what their plans are, but no one's actually clear about what they want to do on this question of the family members of permanent residents and Australian citizens. The reason I think it's worth highlighting, though, is that it just speaks to what a devilish policy problem this is, because one of the things that I think is maybe not very well understood in the general public about family reunions is that there's the conversation at the level of principles about do we think that people who come to Australia for an extended period of time or people who live here should be able to bring their families. But the scale of the backlog, and this was raised a little bit last night in the debate on the National Forum between Anne Arley, Andrew Hastie and Barnaby Joyce, it's huge. In some instances, you're talking about the waiting list to receive a family visa being 15, 20, 30 years, that some people at the moment, technically, by the letter of the law, by the policy, their family members are allowed to come here. And there was an Australian citizen on the program last night who was talking about her particular case of wanting her parents to come. She's got two young children. She's a single mother. She migrated, a few years ago and has become naturalised. She may be waiting for decades until the children are well and truly adults to be able to come here under the present rules. And that's where I think that beneath the heat of the migration debate, there is also a broad recognition that the policy settings aren't really working very well for anyone. They're not working very well for migrants and their families at the moment, who face the great uncertainty of several decades of waiting to be able to potentially bring their family members out. And then clearly there's also the political argument about whether the numbers need to come down, which all three parties are now saying, yes, they should. And so I think that's where the reason that Labor and the Coalition are taking longer is because they're trying to figure out where the right line to draw the balance between those things and all of the economic concerns that have been raised about One Nation's policy, which is just, strip 750,000 people plus out of the country in the space of 3 years and damn the consequences. I think that's why it's taking Labor and the Coalition a little longer, but they're recognising and trying to address some of the same problems that One Nation has mentioned in its policy.
1: Tom, on another topic, will the government increase the fuel excise? Many people are wondering which way this is going to go.
2: Well, yes, and it's a good avenue to zoom out just a little bit because, I sort of keep trying to pan from the domestic to the international, but our politics at the moment is in so many ways, and particularly in Pauline Hanson-themed ways, very fixated on the domestic. But the battle outside's raging. The whole world, and I was quite struck this morning just looking at the international news websites vis-a-vis the Australian news websites, and, each for their own good reasons. But everyone else in the world is freaking out about AI, as we've been discussing on the program, and freaking out about the war and the trajectory of the war. And it does seem that we are heading back into a terrain, certainly where fuel prices are increasing again, but where all of those economic consequences for Australia that we were talking about in the early phase of the war are coming firmly back into view. And so, look, Chris Bowen last night on 7:30 didn't really seem to suggest that it was under active consideration. And I think for now, as far as the fuel excise discount, the government's view is that we're not going to be overreacting. We will watch and wait. And maybe if we see a pattern of a few days, weeks, if something looks more settled, we might consider bringing that discount back. That seems to be the official line. But as we remember from earlier in the war, it goes broader than just the fuel excise discount. These questions about the adequacy of our fuel supplies and fuel as an artery in our economy and all of the other consequences that fuel will have. It's a really, it's coming back down the highway. Global events are intruding, whether we like them to or not, back into our domestic politics.

0: 15 minutes per day in public schools. Those guidelines will become mandatory in 2028. And the idea around this is that pen and paper learning is important. The announcement comes in the wake of data last week showing reading and maths scores in 15-year-olds were going backwards. But we are living in an increasingly digital world. Digital skills and literacy are going to be necessary for our kids too. So after nine, I'll get into where the sweet spot is when it comes to balancing those pen and paper skills and screen time in classrooms.
1: I'm so old. When we had screen time, it was only watching Behind the News in primary school.
0: That
1: was
0: all around the twist.
1: Yeah. They kept us on a strict diet of BTN in the film room. Any TVs were on a trolley, sometimes chained to something. So, yeah, there wasn't any
0: risk. You know,
1: when
0: the TV was being wheeled into the classroom, it was going to be a good afternoon.
1: Yes, can agree. Tegan, thank you. That's Tegan Taylor with Life Matters after the news at 9 this morning. Well, there are concerns the forced shutdown of Saudi Arabia's east-west pipeline could last for weeks, affecting global oil supplies. Saudi Arabia says drones launched from Iraq hit the major oil pipeline and led to its closure last week. Saudi officials are yet to provide details about the extent of the damage, but sources have told Associated Press that the pipeline could be closed for weeks. Saudi oil buyers and traders say the country could run out of oil stocks for export within days. Jonathan Panikoff is Senior Director of the Scowcroft Middle East Security Initiative at the Atlantic Council and a former US intelligence officer. I spoke to him a short time ago and asked how significant the shutdown is.
2: You're talking about 4% of global oil supply would be affected. Now, that's compounded, of course, by what's already been reduced from the war with Iran when, in terms of what comes through the strait, as well as now a less significant but no less important, perhaps, amount of oil that was coming through the Bab al-Mandeb on the other coast, because what you've had now is also, of course, the Houthi simultaneously shuttering that passageway as well. And so when you compound all of these things, it's going to make, frankly, not only the markets incredibly nervous and raise prices, but there's real concerns ahead now of winter in Europe in terms of supplies, and now looking at a time when inventories are generally tried to be stockpiled. So if the pipeline can't come back online in the coming weeks and it drags, it is going to be significant and really be a challenge.
1: But what does it mean strategically?
2: So there's two kind of ways to think about it. So the first is, look, there's going to be an opportunity now, I think, from the Iranian perspective, that they will use this to further increase leverage that they have. In other words, there's been talks about a possible deal with Oman to open the Strait of Hormuz. There's been talks about a possible deal with the broader Gulf states. There was supposed to be a meeting today. That didn't happen. The pipeline, the East-West pipeline specifically, was almost certainly struck by militants in Iraq on the orders of the Iranians. And so it really does, I think the Iranians believe, increase their capacity and their leverage here strategically. The second thing very quickly is just, look, there's still no clear way ahead for this conflict as a whole. And that lack of clarity, I think, is strategically going to be a problem, not just across the energy sector, but across commodities as a whole. And we're seeing that. It's going to increase prices. Inflation is obviously increasing. We're having this issue here in the U.S. I think it's going to start to become a real pinch and maybe a political problem, too, for many of the European governments, for many of the Gulf governments, but even here in the U.S. as we head toward the midterm elections in November.
1: How much of a pinch could it result in the U.S., do you think?
2: Yeah, so look, the U.S., ironically, is better protected in terms of energy resources, but I think the politics of this are quite poor right now for President Trump. There, I think, are some real questions about whether or not this is going to hurt politically, especially the Republicans in the midterms, to such an extent that they lose not only the U.S. House of Representatives, but also the U.S. Senate, which was less expected. The politics here are changing on a daily basis like they are across a lot of democracies. So we'll see. I don't want to make a prediction here. But it is going to play in significantly in a way that foreign policy usually does not, not because of just the war

0: itself, but because of the opportunity cost, what the trade-offs have meant of expending such sums of money, having troops in the region, versus what's going on here at home as we're facing such an increase in inflation.
1: That's Jonathan Panikoff there, the Senior Director of the Scowcroft Middle East Security Initiative at the Atlantic Council. You're listening to Breakfast. It's 5 to 9. Well, we always save the best until last. Carrington Clark is here. That might get me in trouble with your colleagues,
2: yes.
1: Carrington.
2: How's
1: the price of oil reacting to the latest news from the Middle East and elsewhere?
2: You made me blush, Sally, but how it's reacted is that people are not confident that there's going to be a restoration of that east-west pipeline anytime soon. So the price of Brent crude is now sitting at about $106.50 a barrel. Remember, that's about, 60% up on what it was before the start of the war. I mean, this has kind of been in some ways a gradual move up in recent weeks, but it's quite an extraordinary level for Brent crude to be sitting at, and that is having, obviously, inflationary pressures around the world, as we've just heard. And the concern, of course, is the Saudis have asked for help with the Houthis. Donald Trump has apparently said no. He seems unwilling to engage in what's happening in Yemen. And if we have a situation where two major energy choke points are effectively choked off or considerably choked off, we are in real trouble if we are starting to see the end of the reserves, the ability for the reserves to be tapped. And there are is growing concern by analysts that perhaps China is starting to increase its crude oil imports. One of the interesting things that's happened through this period is that China was seemingly able to lower its demand for importing oil, and that's one of the reasons we didn't have prices go even higher. But perhaps they also need to replenish their reserves. So that is a big concern at the moment, and that is the thing that is really moving markets and concerns that we would start to see that price continues up above $110, $120 a barrel. Some of those most dire forecasts that we saw early on in the war start to come to fruition.
1: Carrington, the other big business story, Donald Trump, is he open to new guardrails being put in place around artificial intelligence development? Over the weekend, concerns raised from some of those who work in and until last week previously worked in the AI sector about the dangers of AI getting loose.
2: Yeah, the politics of this are just kind of fascinating. Usually you do not see the industry itself, any industry, saying we want regulation and then the politicians saying we don't want to do that. But that is the case that we're in with Donald Trump when it comes to artificial intelligence. He went on a bit of a flurry of activity on Truth Social, his preferred social media platform, which he owns. He's called it the concerns about artificial intelligence frontier models potentially becoming dangerous, a hoax, likened it to what he called the climate change hoax. He has said that you don't need new regulations, you just need a high IQ president, which he claims to be. What seems to be most concerning to Donald Trump is, A, that any changes to regulation in America could give China an advantage, and he really seems to see this as a battle, a zero-sum game between China and the US when it comes to being the supreme power when it comes to artificial intelligence. But also, one of the real bright spots for the American economy in recent times has been the huge amount of investment in artificial intelligence, not only developing the models, which obviously there's a lot of engineers hired for that process, but also the huge build out of data centers. And this has become a major political fight in the United States. The Democrats, particularly the progressive Democrats, have really seized upon this issue. They do want more regulation of artificial intelligence, but they also are pushing back on the development of artificial intelligence data centers. And this will be a real issue for the midterm elections. Donald Trump says anyone who's doing anything to disrupt that investment is effectively killing the golden goose, and that would be a disaster for their local communities as far as their own wealth, but also for the country more broadly.
1: Carrington, thank you very much. And thanks for listening in to Radio National Breakfast this morning. If you want to get a copy of the article about our interview yesterday with Nobel laureate Geoffrey Hinton, professor speaking about artificial intelligence, just text the word article to the text line 0418 226576 and we'll send you a link. So just text in the word article to 0418 226576. Talk to you tomorrow. You're headed up to the news now where it is 9 o'clock.

0: ABC News with Matt Coleman. The Federal Industry Minister Tim Ayres says that the former operator of the Whyalla Steelworks is responsible for the blast furnace's permanent closure. A $10 million state and federal support package has been announced as hundreds of workers face unemployment. The site has been under administration since last year with a sale being negotiated. Senator Ayres says there were hundreds of safety challenges and defects at the steelworks when administrators took over.
1: The blast furnace was left in a terrible state of disrepair. The finger of blame here should be pointed squarely at GFG for their maladministration and underinvestment in this blast furnace.
0: The State Treasurer Tom Koutsantonis says the blast furnace suffered from insufficient maintenance during the time that it was run by GFG under Sanjeev Gupta.
2: We had to take the blast furnace offline to fix gas lines that were near the blast furnace that hadn't been upgraded, that were constantly leaking, which were the reasons why it kept on failing under Gupta.
0: Adelaide University Economics Chair Susan Stone expects a debate around the future of steelmaking in Whyalla to continue.
3: The question becomes, does Whyalla investment in the steelworks make sense for the long run? Is that something that the government thing that we feel transcends economic kind of costs?
0: The Adelaide City Council is investigating the use of AI and smart glasses within its organisation. Last month, the Brisbane City Council banned their use at public swimming pools. Adelaide City Councillor Phil Martin says councillors have shared concerns around covert filming, but also acknowledged their usefulness for accessibility. He's told 891 ABC Adelaide that legislation can't keep up with the rapidly evolving and readily available technology.
4: That's the wicked problem. How do you enforce it? How do you actually detect that people are wearing such glasses and using them covertly? That's part of the question that I want incorporated in the investigation.
0: SA Greens MLC Rob Sims says enforcement could be challenging but should be considered.
5: The idea that you could have someone essentially being able to video people in a public place, I just think that's disturbing for most people in our community, and we need to see legislators step up at a council level, at a state level, and of course in Canberra.
0: The US President Donald Trump has alleged a conspiracy against artificial intelligence as concerns grow about the pace of the technology's development. Kaysen Ho reports in Washington.
6: In the face of escalating warnings from AI industry leaders and insiders about the need to slow down development before the technology develops beyond human control, Donald Trump says the United States already has tremendous criminal and regulatory power over AI companies. In a post on social media, the US president alleged there was a sick conspiracy against AI and data centers and said China is the only one that is happy about it. But Chinese Foreign Ministry spokesperson Guo Jiakun says fear-mongering will not serve the interests of anyone and called for a cooperative approach to advancing AI. Kaysen Ho, ABC News, Washington.
0: Customers, staff and suppliers have been left in limbo after a Sunshine Coast caravan manufacturer abruptly shut up shop. Jessica Ross reports.
7: Ron and Winsome Veneau raced nearly 2,000 kilometres from Victoria to the Caloundra base of Australian Off-Road, only to arrive yesterday morning to find the gates locked and the premises empty. The couple's caravan was undergoing repairs at the factory and Ms. Veneau says they'd planned to take it on a big road trip in coming months.
8: It's surreal and it's frustrating and I just want to climb over and get it.
7: It's not yet known how many customers have been caught up in the sudden closure. The company's phone line's been disconnected and its website is down. The ABC has contacted the directors for comment.
0: Organisers of the Spanish Grand Prix are expected to make changes to the new Madrid circuit after criticism of its inaugural race of the weekend. Drivers pointed to the lack of overtaking opportunities, with Williams Alex Albon describing the race as pretty boring and Audi's Gabriel Bortoleto saying he almost fell asleep. Drivers praised the track's challenge over a single lap, but world champion Lando Norris said one section was useless and it was not a great racetrack. South Australia's weather: Renmark partly cloudy 18, Mount Gambier partly cloudy 14, Port Lincoln cloudy 16, Port Pirie partly cloudy 19, Adelaide cloudy a top of 17 degrees, currently 13, tomorrow partly cloudy 17, Thursday

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2: Hi, I'm Tegan Taylor, and this is Life Matters, where your stories shape the national conversation. If you were having a heart attack, you reckon you'd really know about it, right? The pain in the left arm, the squeezing in your chest. Well, these are classic symptoms, but they're not universal, especially if you're a woman. Even the medical system sometimes struggles to diagnose a woman in the throes of a heart attack, but a new guideline aims to make this easier. Coming up in about 20 minutes, the former MasterChef contestant whose heart attack was initially dismissed as anxiety, and a refresher on heart attack symptoms because this is not something you want to get wrong. Also ahead, have you seen the new doco on Australia's Olympic breakdancer, Raygun? I'll get into what goes into a celebrity image overhaul soon here on ABC Radio National. But first, you watch your kids' screen time like a hawk at home. Dinner table, bedtimes, weekends, you've got rules. But what about at school? Remember when your bag was just a lunchbox and some textbooks and a pencil case? Now there's a laptop shoved into that bluey backpack. This weekend, New South Wales announced it's capping screen time in classrooms. It'll be mandatory from 2028. Victoria's already doing it, and the Federal Education Minister reckons kids might need a digital detox, which sounds fair enough. But be honest, when's the last time you wrote something with an actual pen at work? And does cutting screen time in schools actually help kids learn, or is it just something that sounds like it should? I'd love to know what you think. Do you think we need more pen and paper-based learning at school? 0418 226576 if you want to send me a text. Unfortunately, if you write it in pen and paper, it won't get to me in time. Send me a text with your thoughts on the right mix of pen and paper and screen time in schools. 0418 226576. With me is Therese Keane, Associate Dean of Research and Industry Engagement in the School of Education at La Trobe University. Therese, thanks so much for joining me.
3: Thanks, Tegan. How are you?
2: I'm great. So when you heard this decision, what kind of went through your head?
3: Look, I sort of thought, okay, this is for primary school, and I particularly do not have an issue with very young kids, say prep years right up to grade two, having very minimal screen time. I thought, yep, that's fine. That was, you know, in one hand. And the other hand was, well, where's the evidence as well? So there were two sort of conflicting areas, but I'm pro-technology, but I'm also very much pro-purposeful use of technology. So I was sort of torn, but I totally get why young children should not be spending all their time on screens.
2: Are young children spending all their time on screens in those early years of primary school that you mentioned?
3: Well, no, not really. They're not necessarily spending it from 8:30 right up to the end of the day. There are mixes of things such as music classes, there's language classes, perhaps there's physical education, recess. So there is that mix, but I think we really shouldn't be using the screens all that long or that much, I should say, with the very young kids.
2: What's the right kind of pace of introducing technology? Because it does sound like embedded into what you're saying is that there is a place for screens in schools at some stage.
3: Absolutely. Look, there is no evidence that suggests that, X amount of time is good. And we know that not all screen time is equal screen time as well. So I'm thinking of, say, a kid in year seven, say a 11 or a 12-year-old kid who has half an hour on a computer where they're looking things up, they're creating an essay or a document, and then they're making a PowerPoint presentation. So that's half an hour of doing really solid work. Then you might get a kid, a same age, goes to ChatGPT for 3 minutes, puts an answer, puts a question in, gets an answer. Now, one's 3 minutes, one's 30 minutes. One's actually doing a lot of understanding. The other one's just grabbing an answer. So which screen time is the sort of more, important screen time or the more complex screen time that is really contributing to learning.
2: Right, so quality.

0: and quantity both in play here. How do we get to a point where we're having this discussion? How do we get to a point where screen time is big enough part of the school day that people see it as a problem?
1: Look, I think I'd sort of go back to COVID as well, where technology was the hero. We tend to forget that, where we had continuity of classes when we, you know, particularly in, say, Victoria, where they were closed down, schools were closed for about 270 days. So, you know, the continuity of classes was important. But what that meant was that kids were spending every moment of the day on their computer to make sure that their classes were happening. Once we started to move out of that positioning of COVID and not having to be on that on the screens, what people were starting to see was that children's well-being was at stake, communication skills, and so the finger was pointed that, oh, look, too much screen time. We should be really doing things like what we used to in the past, which is communicating one-on-one. And so that's sort of where I think you know, the angst and the change of responses really happened against technology.
0: You are listening to Life Matters here on ABC Radio National. I'm Tegan Taylor. You're hearing from Therese Keane, who's from the School of Education at La Trobe University. We're talking about the new announcement in the last couple of days from New South Wales saying that they're going to introduce screen time limits in classrooms. I'm asking you how you feel about this, what your experiences have been, either as a student or as a teacher or as a caregiver of a student in a school at the moment. My number's 0418 226576. You are sending me so many texts about this, so many texts around this. Pip says, we definitely need good guardrails around screen time and how screens are used in schools. But for primary school kids like mine with specific learning needs, screen use can be an absolute game changer. I'd hate to see the baby thrown out with the bathwater. Another says, I am a recent high school graduate. I want to reiterate that school's current system is not to prepare students for the outside world. Otherwise, we would learn tax codes and consumer laws, things that would be useful. I also can attest to the fact that screens totally disrupt a classroom of all ages and should be outright banned. Strong feelings coming through. Let's talk a bit about the evidence here, because the New South Wales Education Minister Prue Carr said they want to make sure the default is pen and paper in the classroom. Well, joining me is Deborah Pino-Pasternak, Professor in Early Childhood Education and Community at the University of Canberra. Deborah, you were part of some research a few years back with primary school kids looking at the value of handwriting versus typing. What did you find?
2: Good morning, Tegan. Thanks for having me. And just a bit of clarification there. We have been conducting research in Australia for the past 10 years. Part of that work has been examining whether students produce longer and better quality text when they type as opposed to when they handwrite. And that research was, carried out with year two students in Western Australia. What we identified at the time that research was conducted was that indeed students produce longer and better quality text in their handwritten pieces when compared to the keyboarded pieces. But we also have to be very careful in the interpretation of those findings, because there were some commonalities, and essentially the best predictor of writing quality and writing production, so how much students could write, was dependent on how fluently students could either write the letters of the alphabet or type. That means how automatic they were in doing that, how effortless it was, the act of handwriting or typing. So basically what this is pointing out is, rather than having a debate about whether it should be handwriting or typing, I want to emphasize the role of explicit instruction so students develop those foundational skills that enable them subsequently to produce better text, either pen and paper text or digital text.
0: So the fluency with which they could get their thoughts down, either typing or writing, was really critical to how well they produced, what quality of writing they produced. There's some other texts coming through, Deborah, that I want to ask you about. This is really about information retention. One person says, I find that if I really want information to stick in my memory, I handwrite it rather than type. Another says there's lots of evidence that pen and paper learning is better for absorbing information. I'd like to see what evidence was used by education departments to justify the move away from pen and paper. Deborah, what do we know about retention of information if we're typing notes versus writing them down?
2: So we have to be a little bit careful. I have to be a little bit careful in responding to that question, because the research, the international research that I'm aware of, is not necessarily with young children in primary schools, okay? We have two fundamental sources of research that tend to confirm the notion that retention is associated more with handwriting than with typing, and that is research that has been conducted with university students where they have been exposed to either typing notes from a lecture or writing handwriting notes from a lecture, and then they're giving a recall test, and that recall is better for those who produce handwritten notes. The other source of research that is relevant here is what is coming from neurophysiological research that suggests greater activation of neural networks, so what's happening in the brain when people handwrite as opposed to when they type. And that means that those richer neural networks, the hypothesis is that they are creating more solid pathways that allow the brain to retain that information. So while I cannot comment directly, you know, on what happens for a novice writer, for a child who's starting school, we have some indication that at least, you know, starting with writing is a really safe way to consolidate learning.
0: Deborah, it sounds like either way, getting that fluency in being able to get your thoughts down across medium is really important.
2: It is absolutely critical. So over those 10 years that we have been conducting research and the numerous papers we have published, one of the most consistent predictors is in what we called handwriting automaticity or typing automaticity. The way we assess this is extremely simple, and it's a great tool for teachers. You know, you ask children to either type or handwrite the letters of the alphabet in lowercase. You don't give them an eraser. They have to cross the letters that are wrong, and you give them 15 seconds. You give them 30 seconds for children in prep. And that number, the number of letters that are written correctly and in the right order, is one of the most effective predictors of writing quality. And we have done this in different populations and across different time spans. So we know that it predicts future writing quality. And basically, if you look at what, you know, cognitive load theory says, so basically, if all our energy is devoted to forming letters, we can't really think about ideas. We can't really think about sentence structuring. We can't really think of who the audience is. So once we automatize those lower level processes, and it's not just handwriting, it's also spelling, you know, it's also sentence construction. So the more you get the foundations right across modality, you're going to become a better writer. And also, you know, there are very interesting connections between writing and reading. So you're supporting reading as well.
0: It is Life Matters here on ABC Radio National. I'm Tegan Taylor. I'm with Deborah Pinko-Pasternak, a professor in early childhood education and community at the University of Canberra, Professor Therese Keane from La Trobe University, and you're sending me your texts on your experiences, your stories about screens versus pens and papers in schools, basically. My number's 0418 226 576. One says, parent of a primary school kid, we had to get an iPad for school. Fine at school, but it became a real problem at home, and I wish we'd never got one. Well, also here with us is Dr. Kenneth Crowther. There's a school that's focusing on a low-tech approach. It's St. John Henry Newman College, a new Catholic school in Brisbane. It's currently offering prep to three. Kenneth Crowther is their founding principal. Kenneth, thanks so much for joining me.
3: Thank you.
0: So you've basically explicitly decided to have a low-tech school. What brought you to this decision?
3: Yeah, a few things. I mean, we're a classical school, which means that we have what some might call a more traditional or back-to-basics approach to education. So that really means desks in rows facing the front, teacher-led instruction, and we spend a lot of time on reading and writing. And we do all of that with paper and pencils, not on personal devices.

0: And it, so it really kind of fit in with our philosophy of education, of what we believed about education, particularly for very young children. Also, what we saw as well was that there was just a huge parent demand for it. Like you said right at the start of the program, parents really do watch every second that their kids are on screens at home. And then to send them to school and for them to be on sometimes hours a day, we realised that there were a lot of parents that didn't want that, and it very much aligned with what we believed about education already.
1: It is interesting, this sort of parent demand. What kind of response, like what are people telling you?
0: Yeah, well, I mean, really the enrolments kind of speak for themselves. We only opened this year, but we have more enrolment applications for our future years of prep for every child, for every year that there's a child born, basically, for the next 5 years. More enrolment applications than we have room for.
1: So a successful business model, if nothing else.
0: Yeah, exactly. And look, I think more and more schools will probably move in this direction. I know of more schools moving in this direction. It's not the only reason that people are applying for us, but like I say, the classical education approach, the kind of back to basics approach that we take, it all works hand in hand. And we're not anti-tech. We realise that there's a place for technology in the world and in the classroom, but particularly in the early years. Our approach to education really believes that one of the big things to be doing in these early years is helping children to learn how to pay attention, to train attention, and to be able to focus. And unfortunately, screens, generally speaking, are designed, we can tell by the way that we use them as adults, they're not great at training attention. They're actually really great at training distraction most of the time. So it doesn't make sense to us to put a distraction device in a classroom.
1: Kenneth, what are you going to do when you move past year three and get into those later years where learning tech skills is actually also really important?
0: Yeah, well, I mean, the way that we usually put it is that we have no problem teaching about tech. We just don't teach with tech. So part of the conversation that's happened this morning has really focused on reading and writing. And I think that goes without saying personally for us that we want to teach our kids to write well and to be able to develop good handwriting. But technology has also come in into a lot of other subjects where it kind of doesn't make sense. Just because you can do something with technology doesn't mean you necessarily should or it's the best approach to take. So we will teach tech. We'll have laptops available for students to teach them how to use them and teach them some technological skills. But that's just at an appropriate time when the students get older and for appropriate lessons, just not wheeling it out every single time. I used to teach high school, and there was a one-to-one laptop program there. Students would come in, sit down, open up their laptop straight away, almost regardless of what was happening in the class. And unfortunately for them, these devices are multi-purpose. And so they'll be alt-tabbing between writing emails to each other or doing other things at the same time. If we want to use every second of class time well, we need to have focus on what really matters.
1: I think anyone with a high school student knows that all too well. You are sending me so many texts about this on 0418 226 576. One says, real learning should be active rather than passive. A variety of techniques, experiences and skills are more important. Writing communicates our thinking. Education is not encouraging enough thinking or development of skills, creating ideas over rote memorization. Screens have an important role as an additional tool. It's more about how screens are used rather than how much. That's one text. Another says, OMG, the teachers must be reeling after being mostly admonished for not creating the digital citizens the world needs for the last two decades. Now, this person says, without any evidence to verify, a pen and paper version of schooling will indeed help the digital natives. They've devised a knee-jerk policy and effectively just built another course of bricks in their ivory towers. Neither will pen, paper, ink, slate or smoke signals make a difference if classrooms remain unbridled and students run rings around the only remaining teachers standing. So some strong feelings coming through. Therese, I'm conscious of the fact that this announcement out of New South Wales has come off a couple of weeks of education data coming out from international and domestic sources, kind of pointing to a backwards slip with Australian children's kind of benchmarking. How relevant is that?
2: Yeah, look, there was a digital literacies report that came out, I think, around June, if I'm not mistaken, it was June. And basically, you know, the media beat it up and said that our students have declined in digital literacy skills. But really, what we really need to look at is that the digital literacy expectations has actually increased. So when the survey first came out in 2000 or around the 2000s, it was looking at, say, word processor use. But nowadays, we've actually gone well beyond that benchmark. And so the actual capability of using digital technologies across the curriculum has increased. And so really, the skill set hasn't declined. It's just that the level of literacy has increased, but our students haven't actually increased to that standard.
1: Where do you see the future of technology in the teaching space? Are we going to be able to find a sweet spot?
2: Look, I think so. I think the pendulum's swinging from one way to another. And so eventually we will find a happy, you know, sweet spot, as you call it. But it has to be purposeful. So whatever we do in the classroom has to be used with purpose. And it has to not just, as I was listening to Kenneth, and also Deborah say, it's not really a replacement just for pen and paper. You know, using that technology has to be there for something special or something that pen and paper can't do. So we have to start thinking about when we use technology, why are we using it? What's the purpose? And how could it actually augment what we're doing as opposed to just replace it? And so I think we've got to be very mindful how we use the technology in this space rather than just use it for the sake of having a device next to us, and that the expectations are that kids are digital natives, therefore they know how to use it and will continue to use it.
1: Mm. So I suppose, Deborah, for people who maybe don't want to wait on their school or their state government to kind of drive this here, what can you do at home to foster those skills at home?
3: Let me clarify, is it to foster handwriting? Is it to foster purposeful use of digital technology?
1: Fostering the skills that are going to help them thrive into the future, whether that's handwriting or on screens.
3: Right. Well, I think there are plenty of things that families can do in general. I take what, you know, some of your viewers were saying about the importance of developing the really higher order thinking skills in our students. And that connects with Teresa's point about the cognitive offloading that may happen with AI. What we want to create in home environments is, you know, meaningful problem solving. A lot of it is the language and the connections that we establish with our children. Do we ask them, for example, what is their goal? Do we ask them, how are they planning to tackle a task? Do we have conversations about different strategies to support a problem solving? Do we actually model certain, you know, cognitive approaches to different things? Do we, you know, foster an environment where studying, revision, you know, maintaining attention, practicing our valued skills in the home environment? So there is a range of skills that can be supported. And my feeling is that, and I don't want to put blame on teachers. I know teachers are incredibly overwhelmed as they are with their day-to-day job. But families at times are an underutilized resource, and there's much more that families could do with appropriate support and maybe some nudges from schools onto things you could do at home. Coming from a different country, I'm from Chile, you know, it was really surprising coming to Australia, a culture that has very little homework. That's a different topic. But in a way, that's an interesting difference that exists there in terms of expectations for families.
1: Yeah, the homework thing is something we might have to tackle another time. I think that would also be a rich seam to mine. Look, Deborah, Therese, Kenneth, thank you all so much for sharing your insights. Deborah Pino-Pasternak is a professor in early childhood education and community at the University of Canberra. Professor Therese Keane, Associate Dean of Research and Industry Engagement in the School of Education at La Trobe University. And Dr. Kenneth Crowther, founding principal of St. John Henry Newman College in Brisbane. You've sent me so many texts. It's been a joy to read them. I'm sorry I haven't been able to read them all out. But one person does say, one tip Good paper and pens are more enjoyable to write with. Invest a little in a quality pocket notebook and a skinny biro with a clicker and keep it on you. Well, you are listening to Life Matters on ABC Radio National. Coming up next, heart attacks are obviously deadly, but their symptoms can sometimes be vague.